0: At least September. The GAO estimates some 144,000 federal workers accepted the offer. The Trump administration estimated the workforce reductions would save the government $20 billion a year, far more than they spent on the buyout program. Critics of the administration say the mass exodus of talent has hobbled many agencies, making them less efficient than before. Andrea Hsu, NPR News.
1: Health Secretary Robert F. Kennedy Jr. returned to the anti-vaccine organization he founded to give a keynote address today. NPR's Sydney Lupkin reports.
2: Kennedy spoke at the Children's Health Defense Conference for more than an hour. In his speech, he pointed out a rise in autism and other chronic conditions, but he was careful about not saying vaccines caused those conditions. Instead, Kennedy repeatedly said he wanted to search for answers from his position at the helm of the Department of Health and Human Services. He told the crowd that largely views vaccines as dangerous, that although they may have hoped he would change policies his first day, government is slow. He assured them they had friends in the White House. To register for the event, members of the media had to agree that they assumed all risks for attending the event, including, quote, exposure to illness or contagious disease. Sydney Lupkin, NPR News.
1: Canadian Prime Minister Mark Carney has embraced the prospect of his country becoming the European Union's first associate member. In a speech to European Parliament, he praised cooperation between Europe and Canada, but President Trump's trade war and the relationship with the U.S. hung over the address. Carney said that closer ties with Europe would ensure no country could control Canada's markets or undermine its sovereignty. President Trump has dismissed warnings about artificial intelligence, but Trump is concerned about falling behind China, as NPR's Emily Fang reports.
3: President Trump has directly cited one of the reasons why he supports AI expansionism as basically, we don't build this stuff first, no matter how dangerous it could be. China's going to do it first. And there's been a very robust debate about, well, can China actually build that first? The U.S. still has a pretty substantial lead when it comes to hardware and software abilities when it comes to AI. So can it build these frontier models faster than the U.S.? And actually, does it even really want to?
1: NPR's Emily Fang reporting. Major U.S. stock indexes rose today. This is NPR. South Korea plans to approve abortion pills for the first time to ensure safer abortions within the national health care system. The government announced that by early 2027, medication abortions will be allowed for women up to 9 weeks pregnant. In 2019, South Korea's constitutional court ordered the easing of a strict abortion ban. Artist Peter Max has died. His bold, colorful images helped to define the aesthetic of the late 1960s psychedelic and pop art movements. Max died on Monday at 88. As NPR's Chloe Veltman reports, his work appeared on everything from rock album covers to postage stamps.
4: Peter Max's style was characterized by neon colors, celestial motifs, and optimistic themes. His most famous images included a faceless figure wearing a top hat and carrying a bright umbrella, and the Statue of Liberty, which he began painting in 1976 to celebrate the United States bicentennial. His aesthetic was often copied. For instance, people often assumed Max created the cartoon art for the 1969 Beatles movie Yellow Submarine, but that was actually Heinz Edelman, often dubbed the German Peter Max. Max's German Jewish family fled Berlin for Shanghai with the rise of the Nazis. They then moved to Haifa in Israel before heading to New York. Chloe Veltman, NPR News.
1: Ireland is set to boycott the Eurovision Song Contest in Bulgaria next year for a second year due to Israel's participation. Ireland's national broadcaster RTE says it will also not broadcast the show and that it's in response to the, quote, appalling and ongoing loss of lives in Gaza. Eurovision's director said organizers regretted the decision but fully respect it. It's NPR.
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0: Artificial intelligence is dominating the headlines, with top tech executives warning AI agents in the future might not have the best interests of humans in mind. But what about the role that chatbots are playing in higher education right now? This is Cincinnati Edition on WVXU. I'm Lucy May. Joining me now to talk about AI cheating and creative solutions to the problem are Case Western Reserve University English professor and contributing editor at The Atlantic, Walt Hunter, University of California, San Diego, Academic Integrity Office Director and co-author of The Opposite of Cheating, Tricia Bertram-Gallant, Director of the Great Books Program at St. Thomas University in Canada, Matt Dynan, and University of Cincinnati history major, Mickey Abeba. Welcome to the program, everybody.
1: Thank you.
2: Thank you.
3: Thank you for having me.
4: Thanks so much.
0: Yeah. So even some of the biggest AI leaders, as I mentioned, are calling for a slowdown. Today, we're talking with educators. So let's start off with some of your day-to-day concerns about AI. What concerns you, Walt?
4: I think what concerns me is the prospect of AI being used in writing. I think that a lot of thought and care needs to be taken as we contemplate the emergence of AI tools for assisting young writers and folks who are still developing their craft. I mean, we're all developing our craft as writers, so I include myself in that group too.
0: What about you, Tricia?
1: Yeah, I think Walt hit on a good point there. We keep hearing this rhetoric that all our students need to use AI all the time because they're going to have to use it in the world of work and employers are expecting it. But employers are also expecting critical thinking and emotional intelligence and ability to learn and adapt and collaboration skills and all these durable human skills that typically are developed when people are students, right? And far beyond that, we're all working on that too, I hope, Walt, right? That's what university, at least education, was supposed to be about. And Walt touched on developing the skills. Our students are novices in many of these areas, both in durable human skills and in subject matter expertise. And it's concerning to me that will they be able to use these tools ethically, responsibly, and intellectually if they don't have the foundational disciplinary subject matter expertise and these durable human skills to build off of.
0: Matt, do you want to weigh in on that too?
2: Yeah, I would like to echo everything that Walt and Tricia both said. I'm concerned with cognitive surrender, as a recent MIT report talked about it, that we will simply cease trying to think for ourselves. This is, you know, I think downstream of the other problems that Walt and Tricia were talking about, but something that keeps me up at night is the specter that will just simply, in the same way that maybe when you got a car, you stop walking places, that people will take the opportunities offered by AI to stop thinking. And that strikes me as an unfortunate potential danger to come out of this technology.
0: Mm-hmm. Well, Mickey, what's the student sentiment around AI?
3: Well, I can say it's definitely not a monolith. I remember 3-ish years ago when AI and use of classwork was coming out and I was still in high school and we were all thinking, oh, this is so efficient. You know, you can delegate this task to some other thing and then you can go out and enjoy your life and do other things. But that notion of cognitive surrender is definitely something that students are seeing more of between peers, and I think now it's gotten to the point where students are just looking at AI usage for basically anything. It's just like pure laziness, almost.
0: Sounds like you're not a fan of that.
3: No, you could say I am a big hater of AI usage. Yeah.
0: Well, Walt, how far has AI infiltrated college campuses?
4: Well, that's a complicated but good question. I think if you were to talk to engineers and to STEM departments, you would find some invaluable uses in research that faculty are discovering. If you are looking at the humanities classroom, I'll say that at least in the classrooms to which I have, you know, access at a single university, I don't see a lot of use of AI in the classroom, in the humanities classroom setting. which relieves me a bit. I don't think it should be, frankly, in the humanities classroom setting.
1: Why is that? Why don't you think it should be in the humanities classroom setting?
4: Well, for the reasons that that Matt and Tricia and Mickey have so wonderfully articulated, but I think that what we do in a history class or in an English class or in a language learning class is based on the social relationships that we develop in conversation with each other and in conversation with the texts that we're looking at together, or the sets of conceptual questions that we're teasing out together. And there are no shortcuts in any of those areas of inquiry. And it's not evident to me that a notion of freeing up time to do other things is applicable in those settings. These are settings which already have us equipped to take back our time from all the other distractions that are barraging us in daily life. I think it's important to preserve those as technology-free zones, humanities classrooms.
1: Tricia, what are you seeing at the University of California, San Diego? How far has AI infiltrated the campus there?
5: It's patchy. It's pretty much kind of what Walt has described, although some of our writing instructors have incorporated AI. Out of the UC Davis, our sister campus up in Davis, they created this thing called the Pair Project. And so they're using feedback from peers, artificial intelligence, and the instructor during student writing. So the students get feedback from all three of those, and then they reflect on which was most helpful. Which did I incorporate? What did I not incorporate? So they're trying to use that as a way to educate students, not to rely on output, because I think, what Mickey might have been picking up on there is that the students are seeing it kind of like an oracle, right? And they're just taking for granted everything that it says is right or true. Mm-hmm. And so Pair Project is one way in the humanities or in the writing that they're trying to show students that that's not always the case and you shouldn't over rely on it.
1: Is that what you're seeing, Mickey?
3: Well, as a student in the humanities now, when I look at AI use in the classroom, there really is no AI use in the classroom because professors don't necessarily give us a chance to use AI. I mean, it's mostly blue books, assignments on printed sheets with prompts for the reading and things of that nature. But definitely before, when I saw AI use in the classroom, you'd mostly know who was using AI in terms of their readings and things like that when discussion came about. And it was just like an aura in the room that, like, kind of, for me at least, what are we doing? Like, mm-hmm. it wasn't substantive discussion, and it felt dull and purposeless. So
1: robotic almost.
3: Oh, took the words right out of my mouth. But yeah.
1: Well, we are talking about AI and how it's playing out in college classrooms. Do you have questions or comments? You can call or text 513-419-7100, or you can email talk@wvxu.org. Matt, let me start with you, Tricia. We've all heard about cheating with AI. You've written a whole book about cheating. How would you define...
5: Well, we wrote a book about the opposite of cheating.
1: Okay. Well, how would you define cheating with AI?
5: So this is how I define it to faculty and students. It's the same as cheating with anything else. So if you are undermining the learning outcomes for that course, or misrepresenting your knowledge, your level of knowledge and skills, then that's cheating, right? Because it's dishonest. And we have two jobs in the university. One is... Well, we have more than two jobs, but if we're talking about in the classroom, two main core purposes: facilitating learning and validating learning. And so when students offload their work to, in this case, to machines, but keep in mind, before machines, they were offloading it to other humans, they were plagiarizing, there was always a way to offload, then they are misrepresenting their knowledge and skills, and they are undermining the professor's ability to validate how far or how much, the extent to which the student has mastered the learning outcomes. So if English is not my most comfortable language and I'm in a chemistry class and I have to remember how to say something in English for my lab report, maybe it's not a big deal to use ChatGPT to put in a sentence and give it to me in English.
1: But if I'm in French language class and I write my paper in English and I have ChatGPT put it into French for me and I present it to my instructor as if I did that, that seems fairly clear that that would be dishonest.
6: Hmm. Well, Matt, what do you think students lose out on when they let AI do that work or thinking for them?
2: Yeah, they lose out on the whole reason why presumably they're there. When I think about this, think back to the Platonic dialogue, The Republic. And one of the characters in The Republic at one point says, you know, well, Socrates, the beautiful things are difficult. And I think that that learning happens through difficulty and through, you know, even sometimes a little bit of boredom, and that they're trying to skip right to the outcome when really learning happens through the process of engaging with material, engaging with other human beings. And so I think that what they're losing out on is the whole reason why we would hope that they'd be at university or college in the first place.
6: Mickey, I want to get your take on that too, as a self-proclaimed hater of AI. What do you think students lose out on when they, you know, outsource their work to AI?
3: Well, I think definitely from a humanities student's perspective, there is sort of a feeling that you go to college to get a job, and if you're not getting that degree, or if you're not getting that degree by any means necessary, then you're sort of wasting your time in college. And it's less about being educated and more so about being certified. And so I do think David Foster Wallace put it in a really good way in a commencement speech. I forget what college he gave it at, but it was This Is Water was the title of the speech. You're getting a liberal arts education, not necessarily for the certification, but to sort of figure out the world around you and to develop and evolve your character. And so when I see my peers using AI, it's definitely, I feel a sense of loss for them, that they're not necessarily getting out of this experience of struggling and learning what they should, which is that maturity that should come out of it at the end.
6: I think that sense of loss is such a good way of putting it, but do you ever also feel a sense of anger that they're taking a shortcut and maybe getting away with it?
3: Oh, there's definitely a sense of unfairness, especially when you see the blatant usage and it is unidentified or unpunished. I mean, I can give the example of me and a couple of buddies walking in a library and seeing someone use an AI bot for a hiring interview. And we're just sitting in the corner being nosy, watching the interview. And he's actually doing pretty well. And I don't doubt that he did get that job from that interview. And so, yeah, there is definitely a sense of anger as well.
6: Yeah. Walt, what have you seen in terms of students? Have you seen students or suspected students have used AI in past assignments that you've made, essays that you've asked them to write? Have you seen that as a problem in your classes?
4: So I've actually moved away from asking students to use technology to write their essays. So I haven't really seen that because I have mostly been deploying the Blue Book and journals for in-class writing. Now, you know, that comes with a certain cost. The development of a long argument-driven essay is a skill that many of my colleagues in English have been teaching. I happen to have been teaching literature surveys where there's a lot of reading. And so I feel that what I like to have the students do right now is read a lot outside of class and then do the writing within a short time constraint within the class. So because of that, I haven't really, neither have I had to police it in the class, nor have I really been seeing it in my own classes. Again, this is a very narrow sample size, but I found some really thrilling writing emerging from the pressure cooker of the in-class writing assignment.
6: Well, the Blue Books, Walt, I mean, that's what I did back in the day. It's been a long time ago since I was in college. But that is a lot of work for instructors, isn't it? To have all those Blue Books to grade. I guess, when did you go back to that? Or have you always used that Blue Book approach?
4: I've been gradually transitioning to more in-class essays. Is it a lot of work to grade? I don't actually find it to be more onerous than grading using Microsoft Word, or I find it actually kind of wonderful to be able to write comments. I feel more in dialogue with my students writing when it's written on paper.

0: So these aren't like long-term papers with citations or anything that you're signing in blue books.
1: No, and I recognize that that's where the vulnerabilities really exist, but that hasn't been what I've been exploring. I've been trying to see if some... I've been trying to stress test students in a way to produce writing in a short time period and to see what they can come up with. And I have to say, I've been impressed, and I think students have been impressed with their own abilities as they emerge from this position of kind of throwing yourself into the abyss and just trying to write, trusting yourself to come up with something good.
0: Yeah. What about you, Matt? Have you observed, you know, use of AI in papers that have been prepared or assignments for the classes you teach?
2: So the answer is yes and no. So for the most part, I teach in a great books program. So the students who are kind of, once they're in our program, it's typically because they really want to be there and they are really committed to the project of their own education. So they, on the kind of demand side of things, they're not experiencing that desire to use the technology. But the question is how we get them to that point. And so in the first year, that is where I've seen a little bit more of using LLMs to produce papers, both I think to write the papers and also to you know, brainstorm the papers or outline them or come up with arguments. So I actually did something similar to Walt, but I didn't want to actually wave the surrender flag yet on the out of class paper. And so I used the blue books on the theory of the case that students, one of the reasons, or the reason that we can most easily address, you know, as Tricia pointed out earlier, students have always engaged in academic dishonesty for a variety of reasons. And one of them, I think one of the reasons why students use AI to skip the hard work of learning is because of anxiety, because they're worried about the world, they're worried about their own place in it, they're worried about their ability to do their schoolwork under, you know, financial or kind of existential pressures or even like poor organization. So I've used the blue books in part to help explicitly practice the skills that will help a student to write a paper eventually. And I use a technique known as specifications grading in order to assess these blue book short writing assignments that we do in class. And specifications grading is all about kind of meeting certain learning outcomes rather than attempting to assign like a numbered or letter grade to a particular piece of work. I'll say, well, if you can have a clear kind of thesis statement that uses evidence well and cites it correctly in this in-class writing assignment, then you practice those skills, you're ready to move on. And if they miss it, they don't get credit for the assignment, but they're allowed to rewrite it until they get it. And the idea there is to help them feel like they can actually practice these skills, that it takes the grade anxiety out of the equation, so they're better able to actually learn the skills. And so then by the end of the semester, I do a heavily scaffolded paper with my first years. And I say, look, you've already learned how to cite the text. You've already learned how to analyze evidence. You've already learned how to structure a paper based on these skills that we practiced in class. So you can do this without the help of AI. And then I also meet with all 60 of them. And we have conversations about their ideas. So they also know I know what they're thinking about. So there is that kind of built-in enforcement mechanism, I guess, as well. But it's, for me, it was truly realizing, like thinking about why it was they did it, you know, in a way that I could actually address with the assignments themselves.
0: Interesting. Well, we've got a lot more to talk about. We'll continue our conversation after a short break. This is Cincinnati Edition.
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5: 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I'm Lucy May. We're back with our conversation about AI and its impact in college classrooms. My guests are University of California, San Diego Academic Integrity Office Director and co-author of the book, The Opposite of Cheating, Tricia Bertram-Gallant, Director of the Great Books Program at St. Thomas University in Canada, Matt Dynan, Case Western Reserve University English professor and contributing editor at The Atlantic, Walt Hunter, and University of Cincinnati history major, Mickey Abeba. You can join the conversation. Call 513-419-7100, or you can text that number, or you can email talk at wvxu.org. Mickey, your college, University of Cincinnati, has its own AI chatbot. Tell us about that.
6: Yeah, so it was introduced first to staff and faculty in 2025, a Bearcat GPT. It is now this year available to students. It is an AI chatbot that tries to encourage ethical AI usage in the classroom, which is still an ongoing debate about ethical and unethical AI usage, basically using the chatbot as a way to produce study guides, practice exams, and it's basically an AI tutor.
5: Hmm. Are there kind of guardrails on it, things you can't do with the chatbot?
6: Well, I can't say from experience because I haven't,
5: good
6: I
5: for
6: haven't
5: you, Mickey.
6: Been using Bearcat GPT all that often, but it's definitely something that the university has been advertising as a way to sort of live up to the motto, next lives here, you know. They want to be ahead of the curve in terms of AI usage in the classroom, whatever that means.
5: Okay. Tricia, how do you instill ethics and integrity in the classroom? You know, Mickey just talked about using this chatbot ethically. How do you instill those ethics and integrity when it is so easy for students to use chatbots to finish their work more quickly? They might think of it as more efficiently.
7: Yeah. Well, I think Walt and Matt gave us some really good examples. So both of them talked about methods of raising students' intrinsic motivations to learn. So having them write in class makes it so that they actually have to do the readings. Otherwise, they're not going to be able to produce anything once the device is put away. The specs grading that Matt talked about is really great for reducing the pressure of grades that lead to cheating and raising students' intrinsic motivation to learn. But they also talked about the other equation. So we both want to inspire learning, but we also need to validate learning. And so we want to raise students' interest in learning and doing it ethically. But we also have to make sure they did, because otherwise it's just too tempting, right? So Matt talked about the one-on-one conferencing he does with students when they're writing the longer portion writing, that he meets with them. And that's that accountability where you have to be able to talk about what I chose, why did I choose this, what was my process, what was I thinking, why did I change my topic? And Walt provided a distraction device-free environment in which students have to face this idea that I know something. I have something to say that's worth saying without just automatically turning to the device. So I think that we can teach students ethical use by first helping them raise their own self-efficacy, that they know something and can do something and that they're here to learn, but also putting in structures and conditions and context to help them along the way. So think about this, Lucy, do you have a sweet tooth or a salty tooth?
8: I mean, I have both.
7: Okay. Well, I think the majority, I'm a salt girl, but I think the majority of people have a sugar, sweet tooth. So I'll stick to this analogy. So if you have a sweet tooth and you're trying to reduce the amount of sugar you consume on a daily basis, you don't put a box of Krispy Kreme donuts on your counter and force yourself to stare at them and resist them, right? You clean your kitchen out of sugar. So what Matt and Walt have been talking about and what Mickey has hinted at as well is we can help students ethically by being their accountability partners. Everybody needs help to act ethically. None of us are ethically perfect all the time. And so cleaning out that sugar from the students' kitchen, so to speak, gives them a chance to develop that self-confidence. Frankly, I'll just end with this. I think we also need to do a better job in our colleges and universities of teaching ethical decision-making. It's a skill. It's a practice. It is not it's not about a character trait. It's about, do I know that I'm facing an ethical issue when I'm facing one? Do I know how to resolve ethical dilemmas? It's really about critical thinking and acting. And yes, the consistent acting is part of character building, but it is a skill that one of those durable human skills we should be teaching students as well.
8: Mm. We do have a caller on the line. Hi, Mike. Thanks so much for listening and for calling. What's your question or comment?
9: Well, I've been as an educator for 31 years, and I've been working on educational materials for the last 25. And I believe that AI can be used positively in the classroom to engage every student in the material individually.
8: How do
9: and
8: you
9: then
8: think
9: what? Well, I think with a proper prompt. I'll give you an example. Take a poem, Stopping by the Woods in a Snow Evening. If the AI was Robert Frost and the AI said, I want you to learn this poem in 4 questions, and the student has to answer those questions, you can have every kid doing that in the classroom rather than in a lecture situation or even a class discussion situation that you have you're really only talking to 2 or 3 people. The rest of the kids aren't paying any attention. At the end, you have a transcript of the questions and answers. Every kid, no matter what level, will have responded to the poem. And now you can, break them up in groups or have a classroom discussion, but they've at least had to deal with the material and respond to it. And I think it would give more confidence in a classroom or in a group situation. And, I think that's at least one step in getting them, all the students on any level to the point where they're have to think critically and that kind of thing.
8: Okay, so kind of customizing it for students. Thanks for that thought, Mike. I appreciate that. What do you think about that, Matt? Is that something that could be a tool to kind of customize learning and make sure that everybody's able to respond and contribute sort of at their own pace?
10: Yeah, to just maybe use Trisha's image of the... I do have a remarkable sweet tooth. Mm-hmm. And I simply have to keep the sweets out of the house. Mm-hmm. And I think that part of the question for me or part of what our discussions around AI have led me to realize about education is that it really is about human relationship and human connection. And so while I agree that ideally we have every student engage with the material in a kind of fulsome way, I'm not persuaded that that especially putting a screen in front of their face, which is this is the sugar in the analogy in a way. Mm-hmm. I think that it's kind of liberating for students who spend so much time already on their phones which they know make them miserable, and in front of screens, which they at once kind of use in this compulsive way and also sort of hate. At least that's been my experience in talking to students. I think that it's up to us to kind of free them from that. Mm-hmm. I think that Robert Frost has kind of stood on his own, and the best way to get students interested in the poem is for you as a teacher to demonstrate or model the passion for the poem. Because ultimately, we can't make anybody learn. That's an ancient problem. And I think that I admire the creativity of educators who want to try and use these tools, and I understand why we would want to do it. But I also know that we were quite capable of educating people humanely for a very long time prior to the invention of LLMs. Just what, like, one kind of quick aside, I am the person who is farthest away from wanting to shame, you know, overworked public school teachers who need a math worksheet and turn to an LLM maybe for making that. I understand the pressures that they're under, but I think that we're at an inflection point in our civilization, truly, where we have to be assertive in saying, no, we actually know how to educate people. And that is not an industry that is in need of disruption. It's an industry that's, or a way of life, really, that's in need of support.
8: Well, thanks for that call, Mike. We really appreciate it. And thanks for all your years of teaching. Mickey, I wonder, thinking back about your experience with AI in high school, was that ever something that your teachers tried to do, what our caller was talking about, sort of use it to customize lessons or things for students at different levels?
6: Well, I think from my personal experience, teachers weren't really catching on that AI was actually being used in a way by students to complete coursework. I'm not necessarily sure what AI usage is like in the high school setting at this point. I have heard stories about community college professors trying to utilize AI, say in terms of like helping create a lesson plan for, say, like an online class and things like that. But I think it just circles back to that point of not having the resources and needing to delegate it to something else out of a necessity.
8: Yeah. Well, I want to come back to how you've used your blue books. Do you feel like you talked about really the joy of watching what students come up with in terms of the writing under the pressure of a blue book? And man, just saying the words blue book takes me back to the classroom and the pressure that, sure, I felt decades ago. Do you feel like that pen and paper approach is the only reliable way to really evaluate what your students have learned?
11: No, I think that in certain classes it makes sense because you may need to have a kind of reading intensive component that doesn't allow for a lot of outside writing. But I think the other solution is I very much agree with the way that Tricia put it earlier. We need to represent ourselves to students as people who believe in their integrity, in their character. And as faculty, we have a responsibility to lead our students through 4 years and out into the world in a way that forms their ability to not rely on shortcuts, to take difficult tasks on, to fail at them sometimes, to have the support that we can offer them within those college years so that they can grow and become better. So I guess, you know, the short response to your question, Lucy, is that I'm a big believer in the persuasive power of the person standing in front of the room, and in the necessity of not abdicating that authority. Students look to us as role models, and we have every responsibility to take that very seriously. There's every reason to believe we should take that very seriously. If we tell them that there's a value to writing things without AI, I just believe that they will believe us when we say that. We need to be very clear about that. So you know, I know I sound like a bit of a naive optimist, and if I am, then I am. But I love the way that Tricia put it earlier, and I couldn't agree more.
8: Mickey, how are your professors approaching this? Are you using blue books? Do you have any writing assignments you can do from home, or is it just a lot of in-class writing?
6: Well, I'd say for the majority of my assignments, they are written either in a blue book or on a printed out assignment sheet with different prompts. It was definitely a learning curve for me at first, not the least of which being because my penmanship is god-awful, as some professors have told me. But I think going back to that, learning how to be able to struggle and coming out of it, being better for it, it's definitely been the case for a lot of my classes, yeah.
8: Well, we will be back to continue our conversation after another short break. This is Cincinnati Edition.
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8: This episode of Cincinnati Edition was pre-recorded, so we can't take calls right now. You're tuned to Cincinnati Edition on WVXU. I'm Lucy May. We're back with our conversation about the use of AI in college classrooms. My guests are Director of the Great Books Program at St. Thomas University in Canada, Matt Dynan, Case Western Reserve University English Professor and Contributing Editor at The Atlantic, Walt Hunter, University of California San Diego Academic Integrity Office Director, Tricia Bertram-Gallant, and University of Cincinnati History Major, Mickey Abebe. You can join the conversation too. Call or text 513-419-7100, or you can email talk@wvxu.org. So, Matt, we were just hearing from Walt and Mickey about using these blue books and having all this writing in the classroom. What does it mean for a student, for a professor to move so much of that writing or nearly all the writing into the classroom? There are some students who just need more time to really complete writing assignments or express themselves creatively, do their best work. What does it mean to shift so much of this into the classroom?
10: Yeah, I have thought about this a lot. And of course, one of the questions we always get when we talk about having a no technology policy in class in general, not just for assessment, is how we handle students who have accommodations, of whom there are many, for many good reasons. And, for me, it's just about being very flexible and allowing those students to do their writing assignments in the accessibility office. We're very lucky to have one at St. Thomas that will do that work for us, do the scheduling and proctor those assignments. So that's the first thing. The second thing is, in our program, like even before AI, we instituted oral exams just because we thought that it allowed us to really get a sense of where the students were and to have to give them a sense, both an opportunity to show us what they know and have a real conversation with them about the course material at the end of the term. And that's a wonderful place where actually maybe a better pedagogical technique overlaps with something that is recommended sometimes by accessibility services. If you have a student who has trouble with processing or with writing, then you can give students an opportunity to show their strengths in conversation as well. And so I think that it's like flexibility is important, but I also think that, you know, one of the things we're seeing is like different opportunities for students to show us how best they can think and learn without necessarily relying on writing as the sole way of assessing them.
8: Matt, you were talking before about professors modeling their passion, and you had success assigning your students the Brothers Karamazov. Can you explain what happened?
10: Yeah, sure. So I had actually never read the Brothers Karamazov before last winter, which, you know, for somebody who is a professor in a great books program, I'm you know, I said it, you know, in a national publication before, and I didn't lose my job, so that's good. But there's an important sense in which if you want students, like one of the things that happened, of course, I had a co-teacher who had read the book many times and kind of studied it, but the students were like quite upfront about the fact that watching me struggle with the book, watching my kind of crazy unscholarly theories about what was going on as we were reading happen in real time in class discussion was sort of infectious to them. They felt like I was kind of struggling along beside them. And it created a classroom where the students were just really excited to be there and were kind of moved by the book in a way. They have permission to be moved by it, I think, because I was.
8: So, Walt, have the expectations of higher education shifted? Has it become more focused on kind of cranking out workers and being able to prove a degree leads to a job?
11: Great question. I might just reframe it slightly differently and just say, you know, have the expectations kind of proliferated, different expectations. I think some students are coming in thinking this is a way of getting a credential for a job. Other students, I think, are coming in thinking, I'm going to read the Brothers Karamazov with Matt. Students are thinking, I'm going to do research and see where my curiosity leads me. I think we're dealing with multiple constituencies who are expecting a lot of different things from 4 years. One thing that they're all sharing is, the tuition payments, you know, which we know puts pressure on us to make it clear what the value is. And I think that it's probably obvious that I feel that the value is pretty much what Matt has just articulated, sitting down in a classroom, thinking together, forming the ability to stand behind your beliefs, to have the self-respect as a person to say what you think and believe. These are not trivial things, and I think college is one of the best ways that we have in helping forge those types of those types of people who are then going to go out in the world and become leaders. So I guess that's maybe, I guess maybe my answer to your question is I think that there are just multiple and slightly conflicting or overlapping expectations for what college is going to provide right now.
8: Well, from a student's perspective, Mickey, what do you think?
6: I definitely think one of the contributing factors to the surge of AI usage is that what you see modeled in the world and the care the world has for certain. It's just the way that everything is set up. Like the economy is set up to where you have to be efficient. And so if you're not the efficient student and you're not getting the credentials, you're not getting a job. And that leads to a whole other factor of like riddled anxieties that you're going through. So I definitely do. I think coming in to college looking for work and not development and maturity is a contributing factor for sure.
8: Yeah. Yeah. Well, Walt, do we need to be honest then about the purpose of the humanities, that a humanities education isn't about producing a product for the job market, but to help students with, you know, cultivating their character and learning how to think and critically analyze things?
14: Yes, you've said it really well. You said it better than I could, Lucy. I think that's entirely right. But I don't think it's a zero-sum game between preparing students for jobs and forging character. I think if I want to hire somebody, what am I looking for? I am looking for somebody who I can trust. I'm looking for somebody who will argue with me and represent their beliefs and their core values. All these are things that we do at the same time that we are defending the intrinsic motivation of the humanities. So I think it would be a slight mistake to think that the instrumental value of a classroom is somehow completely different from the intrinsic value. I think that the two are very closely related. And I believe that we are preparing students for success in the world and for employability and for jobs by doing the work that we're doing when we defend the humanities in intrinsic ways.
8: Yeah.
10: If I could just jump in there, I had a conversation with a former student of mine who now works in tech, actually at an AI company. And he was talking about this kind of phenomenon of role collapse that has happened in a lot of tech companies, where there used to be this really strict division between the engineers and everybody else, so the people who had technical skills. And so one of the things they've seen with the emergence of more sophisticated AI tools is that anybody can code, right? And so we return to that Obama era dictum, you know, that you need to learn to code. Well, I think to a significant degree, people just need to learn. And people who are well educated will be the ones who are capable of using AI tools to their fullest potential, if that's what your concern is. But are furthermore able to be thoughtful and active citizens and everything else that comes along with being a human being. And so, you know, I want to just totally echo what Walt said, that it's the farthest thing from a zero-sum game. And I think that ironically, educating passionately for human ends will make people the sorts of employees or workers that we actually want and need.
8: Yeah. Mm-hmm. Tricia, we have less than a minute left, so this is an unfair question to ask you, but do you have any final thoughts on helping instructors find that ethical path to use AI if they're trying to do that?
15: Well, use AI is such a broad term, right? And Nikki touched on this earlier. We can use it to perhaps help students learn, and students can use it to fake learning. And so those are two very different things. But I think what Matt and Walt were just emphasizing is the most important thing. Using AI isn't our mission here, right? Our mission is to graduate and certify the next generation of ethical citizens and professionals. So focusing on those human durable skills, which the employers want as well, will help us all more in the long run than teaching them the specific AI skills that people say we need now, when our students graduate 4 years from now and it's going to be a totally different world that they'll enter into.
8: So maybe the answer is not use it?
15: No, I wouldn't say that. But I think we need to teach folks how to use it properly. When, if I should use it, why am I thinking of using it? When am I thinking of using it? And how am I thinking of using it? And really raising their metacognition, which is their thinking about their thinking in terms of when they're going to somebody else or going to a machine or giving up on themselves too early, I think is a really important skill to teach our students.
8: Well, I've been talking with Case Western Reserve University English professor and contributing editor of The Atlantic, Walt Hunter, University of California, San Diego Academic Integrity Office Director and co-author of The Opposite of Cheating, Tricia Bertram-Gallen, and director of the Great Books Program at St. Thomas University in Canada, Matt Dynan, and University of Cincinnati history major, Mickey Abeba. Thank you all so much for your time today.
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5: 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Our producer is Selena Reeder. Associate producer is Harper Carlton. Technical director is Carlos Lopez Cornu. If you miss our program live, you can find Cincinnati Edition wherever you get your podcasts. I'm Lucy May. Thanks so much for listening.

0: it's endorsement season. Senator Husted gets a nod from a burger chain. Meanwhile, Physicians for Ramaswamy, not Acton. I'm Lucy May. On the Friday News Review, state school report cards are in. How did your district score? And dead animals at the dump. Why Rumpke is ordering animals killed. The Weekly News Review, Friday on Cincinnati Edition.
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9: Welcome to The Middle. I'm Jeremy Hobson. How much time do you spend per day looking at social media like Instagram, X, Facebook, TikTok, or YouTube? Don't answer that, because if you're like most Americans, it is hours, plural. And it's probably not all important stuff. In fact, I bet most of it is doom scrolling, rabbit holes, and pictures of other people on vacation. So what is all this time on social media, in many cases this addiction, doing to us, to our brains, to our relationships, and to our society? That's our question this hour. Joining us, Dino Ambrosi, founder of Project Reboot, which aims to help young people reset their tech habits. This show was previously recorded, so we're not taking any more live calls, but you can leave us a message at 844-4MIDDLE. Stay right there. The Middle starts right after the news.
10: Live from NPR News in Washington, I'm Ryland Barton. The Trump administration says it will not approve visas for the president of the Palestinian Authority to attend the UN General Assembly in New York next week. Meanwhile, the White House has approved visas for top Iranian officials to attend. The State Department says that it had approved visas for Iran's core delegation and staff. It's an unusual move due to the more than six-month-long Iran war, and there are no signs of progress to reopen the Strait of Hormuz or curtail Iran's nuclear program. ICE officer Christian Castro is now in Minnesota custody, months after the state charged him with shooting and wounding a man during the federal crackdown there. Minnesota Public Radio's Annie Russell reports.
11: Castro is accused of making false statements about the circumstances surrounding the shooting and wounding of Julio Sosa Solis, one of several incidents that have put a spotlight on tensions between communities and the Trump administration over its immigration crackdown. Castro had been in Texas, where Governor Greg Abbott declined to sign paperwork to extradite him to Minnesota. Hennepin County Attorney Mary Moriarty criticized Abbott's handling of the extradition.
12: Despite the best efforts of the Texas governor to ignore both the United States Constitution and crystal clear Supreme Court precedent, here we are.
11: Castro is due in federal court Friday morning. For NPR News, I'm Annie Russell in St. Paul.
10: Chinese technology giant Huawei has launched new chip technologies as it challenges leading global companies like NVIDIA. The releases highlight the narrowing gap between China and the U.S. in AI. Huawei introduced a faster computing cluster than the model it launched only months ago. The announcement comes days before a planned meeting between President Trump and China's Xi Jinping in Washington, and as Trump has dismissed warnings by some tech leaders to slow down AI development. A growing number of college professors say artificial intelligence is replacing office hours as students' first stop for academic help. NPR's Windsor Johnston reports researchers warn that some students may not realize how little they've learned until they sit down for an exam.
13: Students are turning to chatbots for help with homework, exam prep, and even decisions about courses and careers, questions they once brought to professors and academic advisors. University of Pennsylvania Wharton School professor Hamzi Bastani says as a result, fewer students are showing up in her office.
14: It's definitely hurting the connection between the faculty and the students. I personally partly really enjoy teaching because of the connections I build with my students.
13: In her research, Bastani found that unrestricted access to AI improves students' practice work, but they perform worse when the technology was taken away. A new report by MIT calls that risk cognitive surrender, warning that getting a quick answer can create the illusion of learning. Windsor Johnston, NPR News.
10: Major U.S. stock indexes rose today, recovering most of their losses for the week. This is NPR.
15: The 90-Second Naturalist.
16: Hi there, I'm Thane Maynard. The thick-billed parrot is a striking and endangered parrot native to the high-elevation pine forests of Mexico. Once found in parts of the southwestern United States, this species is now restricted to the Sierra Madre Mountains. Its vivid green plumage, accented by red patches on the forehead and wings, makes it one of the most colorful birds in North America. Adapted to life in cool mountain habitats, thick-billed parrots rely heavily on pine seeds for food, using their powerful bills to crack open the cones. They are highly social, often seen in noisy flocks that communicate constantly while foraging or flying between roosting sites. Their intelligence and strong pair bonds make them fascinating to watch. Sadly, these parrots face serious threats. Logging and habitat loss have fragmented their range, while hunting and the illegal pet trade have further reduced numbers. Today, they are classified as endangered, with only a few thousand individuals remaining. The thick-billed parrot is more than a beautiful bird. It's a symbol of the fragile balance of mountain ecosystems and a reminder of the urgent need for habitat conservation.
15: The 90-Second Naturalist is a production of Cincinnati Public Radio and the Cincinnati Zoo, with support from Cincinnati Public Radio members to spread the good news of the natural world.
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9: What is social media addiction doing to us? Welcome to The Middle. I'm Jeremy Hobson. And that word addiction is very important when we talk about social media. Heavy social media usage might not seem like an addiction in the same way that a dependency on drugs or alcohol is, but it can have a number of negative impacts: increased depression and anxiety, strained relationships with friends and family, and a greatly reduced attention span. Just think about the last time you sat through an entire movie or TV show without looking at your phone. The average American adult now spends hours a day on social media. It's highest for young people. And researchers are increasingly finding that the platforms themselves are engineered to keep us scrolling, using the same psychological triggers that make gambling so hard to walk away from. As everyone knows, it can be hard to turn away once you're sucked in, just like it's hard to walk away from a slot machine or put down a vape or a cigarette if you use those devices. Except in this case, the device you use to consume social media is the same one you use for work or to communicate with everyone you know, so it's even harder to put away. And that addictive nature of social media has generated a lot of debate around the globe about whether to ban it outright for children up to a certain age. Some countries have already done that. Others are considering doing that. And here in the United States, there have been lawsuits trying to hold social media companies like Meta, X, and Google accountable for the negative impacts their platforms have had on users, especially children. So this hour, we're not just talking about young people, but everyone. What is social media addiction doing to us, and what can we do about it? Joining me this hour, Dino Ambrosi, founder of Project Reboot, which helps young people reset their tech habits. Dino, it's great to have you on.
20: Thanks so much for having me. Excited for
9: this. Just so that our audience can get to know you, first of all, you have a personal connection to this issue. You are a recovering tech addict yourself. Explain.
20: That's right. I mean, I think my friends and I, we were the true guinea pigs for growing up with social media because Instagram came out when I was in seventh grade. So there was no guidebook for us. Parents had no idea that this was even something to be concerned about. And I don't blame them for that. There were very different apps back in 2012. But when I got to college, my freshman year at UC Berkeley, my phone went from being this tool that helped me stay connected to people and get informed and be entertained in a somewhat moderate way to an escape from anything uncomfortable in my life. And it was a pretty hard transition for me. There was a lot of stress and anxiousness that came with that first semester of college. And this phone that was sitting in my pocket was the quickest and easiest way to turn those negative emotions off for the time being. That is, of course, not a sustainable way to respond to something like feeling stressed. And it leads to this spiral where your phone becomes, you know, this instant thing that you reach for in a chronic dependent way. And I got really addicted to it. So it was something I struggled with for about 2.5 years. There were really no resources at that time. I Googled smartphone addiction in 2017 and nothing was coming up. So I had to really figure out how to resolve this on my own. And on the other side of that, I realized I was in a great position to help others do the same.
9: Well, and when you describe that and I think about, oh, this is stressing me out, let me go into the comfort of my phone right now and just scroll through some things that will distract me. Were you any worse off than what we see everyone doing now?
20: I mean, I think it was the same behavior. And I don't think running away from discomfort is something that started with smartphones and social media. I just think it's the most potent, accessible, and socially accepted form of avoidant coping that we've ever had access to. And it continues to change and in many ways get worse, right? Like there's been this trend of social media apps going from being social media. The posts you used to see were from people you had a relationship with. It was a tool supporting your social life. To now, if you have someone scroll through the first 15 posts on their Instagram feed, most of them will say there's zero from anyone that they actually have a relationship with. So they've become these entertainment apps. So, you know, day after day, as more and more AI-generated content floods these platforms and fewer posts are actually coming from people that we know, it becomes this more potent form of distraction.
21: Well, and it's like almost has the inverse effect now, right? Where instead of getting dopamine from it, I open my phone and I'm seeing terrible, terrible things every day. And now I hopefully want to escape to the world.
20: Yeah.
9: Well, and Dino, I wonder also, is there an individual choice here? Can you make the choice or is it really not totally up to you because these platforms have an incentive, a financial incentive to keep you on there and to keep you hooked? Is it something that anybody can say, I'm going to step away from this and not be as focused on social media as I have been?
20: Yeah, I think the answer here has to be nuanced because it's not your fault if you're in this situation of being addicted to your phone. It is designed to be addictive. These platforms are 100% trying to addict you. They know a lot about how your brain works. They're working with some of the smartest psychologists and neuroscientists on the planet. So it's no surprise it's difficult to use them intentionally. But that doesn't mean that we should just throw our hands up and say, okay, well, they know how my brain works. There's nothing I can do about it. I'm just going to accept it. There are 100% things that all of us can do to improve our relationships with technology. So there's a balance there. You shouldn't blame yourself because that self-criticism and shame can in and of itself become an emotional trigger for scrolling. But you also shouldn't become resigned to your current habits and think that they are unchangeable. They are 100% changeable.
9: Well, and we heard a little bit at the top of the show about young people and how a lot of countries are focusing on banning it for young people. But this involves everybody, doesn't it?
20: For sure. Yeah, kids are not the only ones that are struggling with this. at all.
9: But is there something about getting to the kids before they get hooked on it? Or is it still possible for a more senior adult to actually change their habits?
20: Yeah, I mean, I think there are unique advantages of approaching this young. And that's why I started Project Reboot, to focus on getting education out to younger kids. But there are also lots of things that you can do when you're already in the throes of an addiction to your phone. So it's both, right? Better to start earlier, not too late to start at any point.
9: All right, we're going to get to a lot of this, but you're sort of begging me to ask you what is one thing that people could do to actually cut back on their social media use?
20: Well, I'll soften this with, there is truly no one silver bullet. It's not like there's a magic app you can download or setting you can change. There are many things which in combination can really make a big difference. One simple thing that I always point to is making it harder to get on the apps, right? There used to be the case where you'd scroll through Instagram and after 10 posts, it would ask you if you wanted to see more, right? And now it's this infinite scroll. It's very easy to get sucked into this loop. There are a number of tools that you can use that force you to have this mindful pause where you actually ask yourself, mm-hmm. is this something that I want to do right now? And because so much of this use is truly mindless, it is this avoidant escape from discomfort. We don't even know that we're doing it. Having these moments and these pauses enables us to start to understand why we're turning to this stuff in the first place and change how we're responding to those underlying emotions. So the tool that I use is called ClearSpace. This is not a paid ad. It's just a really helpful app. There's a number of apps that do the same thing, but if I try to get onto Instagram right now, it doesn't let me just immediately start using it. I actually have to go through this 15-second breathing delay, which is super annoying, but that's the whole point of the app. Uh-huh. And I really have to ask, like, okay, do I actually want to go on Instagram right now, or am I just bored or stressed or criticizing myself? And that mindful pause for me has been the most helpful thing to start to shift my behavior in a sustainable way.
9: You know, you talk about being bored or stressed, and this is sort of an escape from that. But the other side of this is that the studies have shown that a lot of social media use leads to depression, leads to poor sleep, leads even to obesity. Is that what you're seeing?
20: Yeah, for sure. I mean, there's a strong relationship between the two. And I think there's some questions about which direction the causality points here, but definitely there's a strong relationship. And what often happens is you can get pulled into this downward spiral where if you're using your phone to distract yourself from your own thoughts as you're trying to fall asleep, and then you get less sleep and that sleep is of worse quality. You wake up the next day and you're not in a physiological state to exercise willpower nearly as much as you normally would be able to. So that makes the next day's screen time go up, and then you feel bad about it and you scroll when you're in bed again. And it can pull you into this downward spiral. And then of course, you only have so much time. I think this is something that people often overlook. They think, oh, these apps are free for us to use. They don't charge us any money. And that's true, but it's because you're paying for them with your time. And they are making money off of the time that you're spending. And that's time that you could be using in other more valuable ways, right? And so the relationship between using social media and higher rates of obesity is probably because there's less time being spent outdoors and exercising and doing the things that keep our health in check.
9: Do you know, I've heard that, and I would love to hear if this is true, that Generation Alpha, which is like the even beyond Generation Z, that they are actually starting to rebel against all of this use, and that they see that there's a problem and they don't want to get hooked. Is that do you see that?
20: Yes. Hmm. And it's such a beautiful and encouraging thing to see. I'm even starting to see this among Gen Z now, that they're really pushing back. I mean, when I first got into this work, going out and doing school assemblies on this, I thought I was going to have to be in this position of, okay, I need to convince them that this is a problem. Mm-hmm. And that could not be farther from the truth. The vast majority of middle school, high school, even lower school kids now know that this is a problem. I do these live polls where I ask students, do you feel addicted to your phone or any other device? And at high schools, the average student body, 70% of them will tell you I'm addicted to my phone.
9: Interesting. A reminder, you can reach us at 844-4MIDDLE. That's 844-464-3353, or at listentothemiddle.com. If you are Gen Z, Gen Alpha, I would love to hear from you this hour. And Tolliver, we heard from a parent earlier. What did the social media executives had to say about this?
21: Well, listen here to Meta CEO Mark Zuckerberg. And remember that Meta owns Facebook, Instagram, Threads, and WhatsApp. Here he is talking with podcaster Theo Vaughn about social media as a whole.
20: There isn't kind of a conclusive finding that this is negative for people's well-being. So I think that that's, and in general, you know, some of the stuff that ends up being positive for people is building relationships. So there's sort of the media part of social media, and there's the social part of social media. I think the interacting with people, to the extent that that's helping you build good relationships, I mean, friendships and good relationships is one of the things that correlates the most strongly with positive well-being and like feeling good about your life and all that.
9: Feeling good about your life, probably easier when you are the seventh richest person on earth. But
21: well,
9: what
21: I'm
9: do
21: the
9: I
21: eighth,
9: know?
21: So it's fine.
9: That's right. Tolliver, what have you got for us here?
21: This is Thundercat with Friend Zone, which is about hanging out online with your friends instead of going out on dates. Sounds pretty cool to me. We're taking your calls next on The Middle.

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6: This is The Middle. I'm Jeremy Hobson. If you're just tuning in, The Middle is a national call-in show. We're focused on elevating voices from the middle, geographically, politically, philosophically, technologically, or maybe you just want to meet in the middle. This hour, we're asking, what is social media addiction doing to us? Tolliver, how can people reach us?
7: Just call us at 844-4MIDDLE. That's 844-464-3353. You can also write to us at listentothemiddle.com.
6: I notice that every time I ask you that, you say it a little slower, like there's somebody writing in and saying, slow down, Tolliver. Listen, I didn't get the number.
7: Okay.
6: I'm joined by Dino Ambrosi, founder of Project Reboot. Dino, we heard a moment ago from Mark Zuckerberg there. How much responsibility do the social media companies have, in your view, for this problem?
8: They definitely have a lot of responsibility. And to be fair, I mean, I agree with some of what he said. You know, what he was touching on there, these apps having the potential to be positive for us if used in a social way, is very true. And having social connection in your life is actually one of the strongest defenses against tech addiction. I think what he's being dishonest about is these apps are not really designed to connect us anymore. They're designed to entertain us because that keeps us on the app for longer. So we watch more ads and they make more profit. And what we've seen in the work that we've done is one of the highest correlated variables with improving your relationship with technology is decreasing the level of loneliness that you're feeling in life. Mm. It is spending time with people in person, having high quality conversations. And that just doesn't really happen that much on social media platforms anymore. They can be used in that way, but they're not trying to make people use them in that way. Mm-hmm. And you may have noticed recently on Instagram, when you're scrolling through Reels, you'll see these little bubbles pop up that indicate which of your friends liked this video. Uh-huh. And to me, that's just evidence they're kind of grasping at straws to make their entertainment app feel social, right? So I agree with somewhat of what he said. I think he's being dishonest about the real incentives there.
6: And to your point, by the way,
7: everybody knows I liked photos of like a dog dancing to Shakira. All my friends know.
8: Me too.
7: Sucks.
6: I was just speaking to a friend who somehow lost his access to Meta earlier this year and hasn't been able to figure out how to get back in. So he's been off of those platforms for months. And he was saying that the one thing that is annoying about it is when he's dealing with events.

0: to us.
1: Yeah, hi, thanks. I am really interested in this topic, and thank you for bringing it up. I've been using, well, I don't use social media today, but I started using social media when MySpace became a thing, I think like 2006, maybe. And from 2006 to 2016, I was on a social media platform pretty constantly. My little sister is 13, and I've only seen it do damaging things to her. Mentally and really emotionally. I don't think that social media is what it was when it started. I don't use it anymore because I don't like the advertisements on it.
0: And does your sister think that she has a problem with it?
1: I don't know if she... No, I don't think that she would admit that. She's a teenager, and she thinks that the world is against her, not the other way around.
0: Is there anything that you feel like you can do about it as you see her having an issue with having, you know, mental health issues because of social media use? Do you have any power in the situation?
1: Well, I would like to hope so, but no. Effectively, no. When I'm at my house with her, we don't use our phones. We maybe watch movies or read books. Mm-hmm. We like to paint or go to a park. I like to make things very active for her. But if she's at home, I can't reduce anything or have an impactful moment with her at all.
0: Yeah. Mariah, thank you for that call. Dino, it brings up the idea that, you know, many of us see other people, even if we may have issues ourselves with too much social media use, we see other people and we wonder, like, should I be saying to that person, you know, you really have a problem, you should put the phone down? Or what do you advise?
2: I think it's really important to approach the conversations with a lot of empathy, because I think one thing that sometimes gets underestimated is the level of awareness that especially kids can have about this and the level of shame and self-criticism that they're experiencing around it. Because it's so genuinely counterintuitive that this silly little rectangle that sits in your pocket can create a legitimate behavioral addiction. And so often I think the way that kids are talking to themselves about this is, I am using this more than I want to because I am weak or there is something wrong with me. Mm-hmm. And that's such an uncomfortable conversation to have with yourself, often this becomes the very way that you run away from it. So I think always starting with empathy and vulnerability and sharing from your own experience about your relationship with social media is probably not perfect either, with technology more broadly, just to open up the door to the conversation a little bit. And then one thing that Mariah was discussing that I'm a big fan of is not always approaching it directly, but indirectly through creating replacement behaviors, right? Mm-hmm. Going for a walk together, going to a park, spending quality in-person time, even watching movies, doing something like that, and then asking, man, after you finish, I feel so much better than I would have felt if I'd spent that time scrolling. How do you feel? You know, raising that self-awareness of the alternatives to scrolling that are out there, I think is really helpful.
0: Let's get to Alan, who's calling in from Baton Rouge, Louisiana. Alan, what about you? How do you think social media is affecting us?
3: Well, us being like from older generation, I don't think it affects us as negatively as it affects younger people. I mean, the evidence is out there with kids that have committed suicide, that have planned like, you know, crimes against other kids and stuff. And also it affects them in ways that we can't detect and that we're not seeing, you know, the kind of content they're exposed to and how often they're exposed to and what it does, like y'all were just saying, what it does to their psychology. We see kids using the app, scrolling through, and there's other people's social media profiles because that's how we use it. But I think that there's a whole unseen side to it that our evidence is starting to point to, that it's wholesale bad for developing minds to be on that. And it's not, like y'all said earlier, it's not a social thing. It's just under the guise of social, you know, social connection to keep us engaged so they can sell ads and stuff. And it prevents kids from, one day they'll wake up, their kids are going to wake up in a world where, well, the computer's always done this for us, that they won't even be able to

0: Interesting points, Alan. Thank you very much for that. Dino, I remember, you know, growing up, there were people whose parents didn't let them like watch The Simpsons. Now, yeah. You know, if you're on social media, you can get access to anything, as Alan was saying there.
1: Yeah, I mean, it really is, for any parents listening, it's worth reflecting on just what these floodgates are opening, you know? When we get kids unmitigated access to the internet, so much comes with it. It's so much more than The Simpsons. And it is really affecting their psychology in ways that I think we are starting to get a better sense of. A couple things that I'm seeing is it's making it harder for them to experience joy, put flatly. Because if you're constantly opening up this device that is tugging on your emotions in all of these different ways in such rapid succession, showing you things that are hilarious and inspiring and sad and make you angry, and you're just constantly going through this barrage of different emotions, it makes it really harder to experience anything from an other stimulus that's off of the device. So I think you start to see a little bit of malaise, of feeling just flat in people that are overusing this stuff. And then beyond that, I think that kids are really losing their sense of self, because for teenagers, about half of the time that they spend in a state of daydreaming or mind wandering, they're doing what's called autobiographical planning, which in simpler language is figuring out who you are and what you want to do with your life. It's a pretty important thing. So I think we look at boredom and daydreaming as this completely non-productive waste of time. It is not that at all. It's critically important. And what we're seeing now as we're interviewing college students is many of them have no sense of direction or who I am or what I stand for, because all the moments they would have spent passively thinking about that, they were consuming content from the lives of other people. And that's a huge shame.
0: Hmm. So interesting. Tolliver, what's coming in at listentothemiddle.com?
2: Sure. A listener in Sun Valley, Idaho says, sadly, I've witnessed a disconnect in my family. Everyone seems to be addicted to news, TikTok, and Instagram. Since COVID, I find that even perusing emails for sales has created an addiction to online shopping. I'm in my 70s and so can clearly see the change. I find it troubling, to say the least. Kevin says, I gave up Facebook in 2016 for reasons obvious to many. I gave up Instagram about 2 years later when it started becoming more toxic too. Today I have accounts on Mastodon, Blue Sky, and Reddit. I find that I no longer have the desire to scroll endlessly. The whole concept is toxic, and I'm grateful that I was able to break away from a Gen Xer.
0: The Middle is on all these platforms, not all of them. I'm not Mastodon, but like most of them. And I have to say, I'm so excited whenever I find out that one of them is just really not doing well and we can stop using it.
2: Yeah.
0: Because it's one less thing to log into. Let's go to Josh in Franklin, Massachusetts. Josh, what about you? How do you think social media addiction is affecting us?
3: Hey, social media addiction has really bothered me a bunch. And gotten to the point where I can't even talk to my friends in the same way that I used to be able to. Like, I'm finding more and more that I'm sending reels on Instagram to friends of mine who I'm in the same room as. And it's just become the main way I communicate with people, more than actually talking to them.
0: Do you see a way out of that? I mean, do you have a plan to try to get back to a more, you know, communicative existence with your friends?
3: Something I've found is just like I'm planning a hike this weekend with some of them to go hiking more. And as you mentioned earlier on the broadcast, talking about ClearSpace and other apps that really just give you a second and a moment before you open the app to think about, am I really wanting to do this? That's helped me disconnect so much more. And I've started just cold calling people and just being, hey, I know I haven't talked to you in a while, but it means a lot to hear your voice and talking to them in person.
0: Well, I'm glad you're doing something about it, Josh. Thanks for that call. Dino, what do you say to Josh?
1: I think you're touching on a really critical aspect of this conversation that we haven't really discussed yet, which is the impact of the cultural norms and expectations that our friends have for us around using technology. And I think this is something I see all the time for kids in high school is they kind of have to pick between being chronically online and socially isolated, because the main way that their entire friend group connects with each other is sending reels back and forth. And if you get out of school and your options are play video games, go on Snapchat or Instagram, or be alone, you're probably going to pick one of the former two options, right? So I think a big part of this has to be having more conversations with the people in our lives about how these platforms are mitigating our relationships and our interactions. And it was fine for group chats to be on Instagram and Snapchat when those apps were social media apps, but they're not social media apps anymore. And if we just move them to something like, you know, messages, we'd have a lot more control over how we're actually interacting with our devices. Mm-hmm. And then again, of course, making alternative plans, going on hikes, setting up time for quality in-person interaction. Like, I think most people would love it if a friend suggested that.
0: Yeah.
1: But it just isn't the norm. So it's kind of intimidating to be the one to go out and make that happen.
0: Yeah, I take a lot of long bike rides, I was going to say, Tolliver, and I will say it's the moment when I my screen time goes way down because I can't obviously use the phone while I'm cycling. I just want to sneak in one quick call here before we go to break. Joe is in Las Vegas. Joe, go ahead with your thoughts.
4: Hey, yeah, so I actually was kind of listening to the program and what was being discussed, and I think one of the main things and one of the main points that we keep missing is, of course, there's always been a lot of discussion on what the impact on social media has been to the younger generations. But have we thought about what this impact has also done to the older generations that are currently the largest voting bloc that we have in the country, that truly are still in positions of influencing a lot of things that later on, my generation, the millennial generation, Gen Z, Gen Alpha, will all have to deal with the consequences of what happens with the influence of these social media apps these companies have on our older generations, right? What are we looking at in terms of politics, misinformation? Mm. How are those things being impacted? And then in turn, not necessarily so much, yes, I think it's twofold. I think that social media is impacting the youth through a plethora of ways, but I also think it's twofold. I think we're seeing the impact also come from the older generations. A lot of my older, you know, relatives are on Facebook. They're the first ones to really digest and pick up a lot of that misinformation and then spread it. Yeah. Because unlike, I think, myself, the millennial generation, the Gen Z generation, we grew up, right, in these environments of, you know, basically technological conversations that we understood weren't always going to be genuine.
0: Yeah.
4: So what does that look like, right? Not just for us moving into the future as the upcoming generation,
0: right,
4: but what impact is the leading generation going to have on us based on that influence from social media?
0: Yeah. Joe, thank you. You know, it makes me think, Dino, that President Trump, who is about to be 80 years old, will probably go down in history as the social media president, because he has used it more than anybody else. He gets it. He knows how to communicate through it. I don't know how much of it he's actually doing himself, but he certainly uses X and now his own social media company in a big way.
1: Definitely. Yeah. I mean, it's changed the political landscape in such an enormous way. And the platforms themselves are super aware of it. Meta knows. There was internal reporting that came out in, I believe, 2021 about the scale of deliberate disinformation that was being pushed out on their platforms from other countries, right? Like, they actually found that over 100 million Americans were seeing content on Facebook that was created in a Russian troll form every single day, okay? So those are people deliberately, their job is to push America into factions and pit us against each other. And they're showing up to work every day. They're making this content, pushing that on platforms. Over 100 million Americans are consuming it every single day.
0: Yeah.
1: So yeah, definitely, I think that's disproportionately the older generations, because not being as native with it, they're maybe a little bit less aware of just how prolific that can be.
0: Speaking of politics, Tolliver, more than half the states, led by both Republicans and Democrats, have now passed laws banning phones and social media use in the classroom.
2: Yeah, former New Jersey Governor Phil Murphy, a Democrat, signed what's called a bell-to-bell ban for students right before he left office in January.
5: Honestly, is it any surprise that the rise in smartphone usage has coincided with a growing youth mental health crisis? Of course not. And I, for one, am not going to sit back as our kids suffer. Every parent knows the damage that these devices can cause. Enough is enough. It is time for action.
0: Murphy's successor, Governor Mikey Sherrill, by the way, has also supported restrictions on how social media companies can advertise to young people, which really is starting to sound like the measures taken against tobacco companies once people realized that they were causing a lot of harm. Tolliver, what have you got for us here as we go to break?
2: This is the Gorillaz with The Tired Influencer. It's a rare song that actually like shows sympathy to influencers, which I don't know if I have any. More of your calls coming up on The Middle.

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4: This is The Middle. I'm Jeremy Hobson. In this hour, we are asking, what is social media addiction doing to us? I am joined by Project Reboot founder Dino Ambrosi. Our number is 844-4MIDDLE. 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And by the way, if you can't get through because the lines are full, just leave us a message. And we're going to talk more about this on our podcast, The Follow-Up, in the next few days. Before we get back to the phones, Dino, one of the things the European Union, which is looking at this as well, is pushing against is autoplay, where once you are done looking at one video on social media, it plays another automatically, and push notifications, which people that don't know what that is, that actively invites you to, you know, continue watching content with the urgency like of an Amber Alert on your phone. How harmful are those things?
5: Super harmful. And changing them is a very quick, easy win that we can make from the top down that is going to make a difference on how people are interacting with these platforms. I don't think there's any true 100% fix that we can roll out, because just fundamentally, as long as anyone can create content and put it on the internet and anyone else can consume it, there's always going to be this information overload. It's always going to be a bottomless pit of distraction. Mm-hmm. But the way that the platforms that mediate that interaction between creator and viewer does have a big impact on how those viewers actually interact with the content. So it's a step in the right direction for sure. And I think it will really help.
4: So that's a top-down situation. What about the bottom-up idea of a temporary detox, where if I or anybody said, I'm going to take 2 weeks where I do not look at any social media, is that useful?
5: I do think it's useful if done in the right way. I don't think it's a 100% antidote and it's going to fix the problem forever, but it can bring a lot of clarity around your intentions for interacting with these apps. Because as much as we focused on the negatives, there are still reasons to be on social media. And I think that's worth acknowledging. I have decided to keep it in my life as someone that struggled with it mightily for years, because I think it can be valuable if used in the right way. And getting rid of it for a while really shows you the parts of it that you actually miss. So it's easier to be intentional in how you're using it. I also think it could just kind of bring some of your brain chemistry into a better place. Having that detox from it can make you better positioned physiologically to use it in a more intentional way. But it's by no means a one-time fix that's going to change your use forever.
4: Andy is calling in from Dallas, Texas. Andy, go ahead with your thoughts about social media addiction.
6: Yes, thank you. I'm kind of really around kind of what was just mentioned, but, you know, personally, kind of having mental health struggles, I think the social media apps, particularly for myself, Instagram, I really just kind of amplified those issues. And I was trying to figure out ways on how to, you know, kind of get out of the slump and talking about it, you know, with in therapy and things like that. And, I was able to take about an 8-week break starting from April up until recently. Actually, just last week, I got back on. Mm-hmm. And it has been really, really eye-opening. And I definitely, like, feel different. I feel better. And I've been able to really, personally, as a mom, like, just be more present for my kid and interact with other parents when we're doing, you know, sporting events and things like that. And just being able to read more. I used to love reading and being on Instagram, you know, scrolling. looking at all the funny things or whatever, or sending reels to friends, really just took away from the time that I like to do, which is reading. But what was really interesting is this kind of happened by accident. I accidentally switched like phone plans, and I accidentally got a plan where it had a lot less like data allotment. And I was like, oh my gosh, like the 5 G's or whatever they give me is not going to be enough. I cannot be on Instagram. So I took off, you know, Instagram and like Facebook and LinkedIn and all that stuff. Took it off. I was like, I need my internet for actual things, you know, if I'm out, you know, need maps or whatever.
4: When there's a limited supply. Yeah, exactly. Andy, thank you very much for that call. Dino, really nice to hear from somebody who, you know, took a break and really noticed all the things that she was missing.
5: Yeah, that's wonderful. Congratulations, Andy. It's a big change to take this stuff out of your life if it's been kind of a daily present thing. And what you're reporting about the benefits that you're seeing and being more present and spending more time reading has been really consistent with what I've seen as I've done mini detoxes and had students do them. So I'm really happy that it was useful for you, and hope it sets you up well to find this kind of intentional balance as you reintegrate it into your life.
4: Let's go to Ron in Toledo, Ohio. Ron, what about you? How do you think social media addiction is affecting us?
7: Hi, so I'm a high school teacher, and I teach 9th through 12th grade, and we recently just did a phone ban as well. And prior to the phone ban, when I'd come into my classroom, students wouldn't even be communicating anymore. They wouldn't be talking to each other. They would just be scrolling through their phones, pure silence. But once we banned the phones, the kids are now, you know, talking. Hacky Sack is coming back. But then on the flip side, I have a 10-year-old daughter who is entering fifth grade, and many of her friends are starting to get phones and are on social media. And there's a really big push, you know, for us to give my daughter a phone. But we're, you know, just seeing my own students and all of the struggles they face on social media, I would have to say, you know, 90% of the drama is stemming from the phone and Snapchat and what happened in the group chat. And so my daughter's friends are starting to get phones, and we want to protect her, but we also don't want to, you know, exclude her from, you know, group chats, you know. What do, you know, the girls want to talk about what they're going to wear to school, and I don't want her to miss out on those social interactions, but I know the floodgates are wide open, even with the parental controls. I know just what kind of slippery slope that is. So we're kind of in a predicament on kind of what direction to go, even with our own kids, even though I know the damage it's causing my own students.
4: Well, and Ron, I just wonder, as a teacher, now that you have the ban in Ohio on phones in the school, did you face a lot of pushback from the students? Are the ones that knew what it was like before, are they upset, or are they happy to not have the phones anymore?
7: I mean, you touched on this earlier in the show, but I have to say, like, my students will just self-identify that this has been a totally positive change. They know that they're addicted to their phones. They know that they want to get on them, not even out of their own volition, but just this sense, this need. And I have heard almost nothing but positive feedback from the students. If anything, it's more of the parents that I get pushback from, you know, that feel that they need to be able to get a hold of their students, you know, just in case something terrible happens, which I do understand. But from the students' perspective, I think they would identify that it's been a real positive change.
4: Yeah, very interesting. Ron, thank you very much for that. You know, Dino, it makes me think that what he says, the parents want to be able to get in touch with the students. Of course, there was a day not too long ago when they couldn't do that because there weren't cell phones in every classroom in America. But now I get it. And also there are more dangers in schools as well that people have to worry about. So they want to be able to reach their kids or their loved ones in school. But what do you think about like just sort of the blanket ban, the bell-to-bell ban? The students are not allowed to have phones in the classroom. Is that the right move across the board? Would it be good if every state, now I think it's 26 do it, but would it be good if every state did it?
5: Yeah, I honestly have kind of mixed thoughts on this. So I'll start with the positives. And beginning K through 8, 100% yes. get them out of every classroom, get them out of every school as much as possible. There may be fringe edge cases where kids need to have access to the ability to communicate, but as minimum as possible, I don't even think they should have smartphones until they're in high school in the first place. Mm-hmm. The nuance is we need to prepare them to go into the real world, and this stuff is going to be in their pocket. And getting rid of it completely can kind of create this binge and purge effect where there's overconsumption outside of school, as well as not being able to kind of train working with it and having it in your life. The challenge with high schools, though, is that 14-year-olds are super different than 18-year-olds that are graduating. And if you need to have one policy, I would probably, in most cases, err on the side of more restriction, get the distraction out of the classroom. Mm-hmm. There will be more socializing in class and at lunch. I do also think we need to recognize that in and of itself is not a 100% solution that's going to solve this problem. There's all the time outside of school. And then there's also the fact that if they have a laptop that they're using at school, that has access to pretty much everything the phone does too, right? So it's really an internet problem more than a phone problem per se, although there's unique challenges with that. There needs to be a larger, more comprehensive approach that includes education and culture change for there to really be the level of shift that I think we need.
4: Well, and there was reporting just this week in the New York Times about the ban in Australia. And one thing that students are doing to get around it is that they are painting mustaches on their face to get through the age verification. I can't believe that works, but I guess it does, according to the New York Times. Let's get to another call. Anderson is in Homewood, Alabama. Anderson, go ahead with your thoughts.
8: Hey, how are you doing today?
4: Doing good. Go ahead.
8: Yeah, I was just, I noted the number of people that are talking about the negative aspects of social media. And I always like to go ahead and kind of accentuate the positive. Okay. And I see that a lot of people, when they're having a chance to use social media, in effect, they're having a chance to reach out to a broader world. And I get you completely. It's great that we're able to have those conversations. I know in Japan, that's been a big deal with electronics, that people are not able to actually interact, and they've had a decrease in the number of people that are actually having children. But aside from that, though, I think it gives you a much broader landscape to be able to look at the world. And even there, when you're talking about daydreaming and have a chance to look at that kind of inner world that you're having, it's kind of having a chance to juxtapose that within your inner and outer world as well, because you're having a chance to see all of the artwork of the world. You're able to have a collaborative community of people that are actually trying to work on different projects and have a chance to put up their artwork. You can look at for me personally, whenever I use any form of social media, and you talk about how people are unable to have conversations, mm-hmm. in actuality, you have access to all of the greatest minds of the world. You have a chance to empathize with people on a much higher mm-hmm. level. You have all of the people, Marcus Aurelius, just to name a few, Tolstoy. You have a chance to find people that have differing opinions between like Jesus Christ and Islam and Hinduism, and all of that kind of comes together, and you're able to exchange that openly. So,
4: and Anderson, just to be clear, you don't work for any of the social media companies, right?
8: No, absolutely not.
4: All right.
8: Okay. No. Yeah. The only thing that I see from that is just all of us having a chance to collaboratively find something positive in the world. I think that's what we all seek one-on-one.
4: Yeah, good. Thank you so much for that, Anderson. And Gino, what do you think about that?
5: I think you're 100% right. And this is part of why I've decided to keep social media mm-hmm. in my life. The critical thing to realize, though, is it requires being an intentional and thoughtful consumer of it to have that kind of positive relationship. If you just delegate to the algorithm and say, you decide, Instagram's AI, what stuff I'm going to interact with, it is going to push you towards things that are enraging, that are addicting. You have to kind of take the reins a little bit and really actually shape what your feed looks like. And even then, you only have so much control. So I think this is a part of a broader conversation about how we interact with the consumption of information on the internet. And the frame that I like to use is, for me, I view social media and other short form kind of entertainment oriented apps as like dessert or candy. I want to have some of it. It can be a great jumping off point to dive deeper into another topic, but I try to have a larger portion of my content diet be longer form media, like books or podcasts or long YouTube videos. Not all screen time is the same, right? And right. I think having that kind of critical, thoughtful, what do I want to get out of the time that I'm consuming things online and how do I balance out my content diet is really important to get those positives while minimizing the negatives.
4: Yeah, in the news business, when we would do a story about like the latest Fed report, we call that eating your vegetables. you got to get that before you can hear the comedian interview. Tolliver, just a reality check here. Have you decided to give up social media as a result of this show yet?
9: I've actually decided to do it more.
4: so we have more work to do. Okay. let's sneak another call in and let's go to Tyler, who's in Salt Lake City, Utah. Tyler, go ahead with your thoughts.
10: Yeah. Hey, guys. I had a thought. I'm a member of Generation Z, and I've noticed a shift, at least anecdotally, I would say, since around 2020, where when I'm in a public setting, I'm at a family barbecue, I'm in public, members of the generations that told me to, you know, be wary of what I see online, to go ride my bike, play outside, people in the boomer and the Gen X generation, I'm seeing them very absorbed in their phones in public, in a way that I don't think I used to, like when I was in high school. Whereas, you know, I'm a member of Gen Z, like I said, I'm consume the internet a lot, and I'm doing it on my downtime. I'm doing it in bed, which, as we said, isn't great. But when I am in public, I'm trying to be present, and I am not seeing that in public from older people, increasingly commonly.
4: Yeah, I'm glad you brought that up. Dino, I know you speak with young people. Do you ever go in and speak with older people about how to reform their tech habits?
5: I do. Yeah, I pretty much every school that I go to, there's a student assembly in the morning and there's a parent presentation conversation in the evening. And often I actually think the latter is more important than the former because how parents and adults are modeling appropriate use is super important. And they kind of set the tone culturally, especially for younger kids, around how we interact with these devices. So if you are a parent or grandparent listening to this, I really want to reinforce this message of don't say one thing and then do another when it comes to this, and be the one to show the members of your family how to show up and interact with the world. And for myself personally, you know, I was very fortunate. I think a big part of why I had so much motivation to change this is because of what I saw in my own family. And my grandfather, Ted, I'm actually up in Seattle right now. We had his funeral yesterday. He, I think, lived life and showed up in a way that showed me what I was missing from this addiction to my phone that I had. He had this habit. Anytime anyone in his family had a funny story or a significant life event, he would write a story about it. He'd go to his computer, he'd jot down what happened, and he'd put them in these binders. I actually have one here to show you. He's written about 31 volumes of stories about our family.
4: Wow.
5: And, you know, he did that in the time that so many of us spend passively consuming information online. In those moments that so many of us are buried in our phones, he was interacting with the world and looking for mundane things to see the beauty in and turn into stories. And he lives such a rich and joyful life because of that practice. And so if you're in that position of being an elder in your family, maybe you can take that as some inspiration to really model this and change how we're showing up day to day.
4: What a great way to end the hour. Dino Ambrosi, founder of Project Reboot, which aims to help people reset their tech habits. Thank you so much for joining us.
5: Absolutely. Thank you so much for having me.
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4: 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Our technical director is Steve Mork. I'm Jeremy Hobson. I will talk to you soon.

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5: It's endorsement season. Senator Husted gets a nod from a burger chain. Meanwhile, Physicians for Ramaswamy, not Acton. I'm Lucy May. On the Friday News Review, state school report cards are in. How did your district score? And dead animals at the dump. Why Rumpke is ordering animals killed. The Weekly News Review, Friday on Cincinnati Edition.
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7: From
6: WNYC.
5: See?
6: Yeah.
5: Hey, it's Lulu. Going to kick off today with a little ghost story for you. So there's this woman, and she's going through weight loss surgery. And when she gets home, she starts hearing these gurgles and creaks and realizes she is being stalked by the former bits of herself. Her flesh that she has cut away. Or there is a house that is maze-like and haunted by quiet cruelties that occur between you and your partner, and it feels like there is no way out. These are some of the stories of the prize-winning writer Carmen Maria Machado. Some of them are true, some of them are fiction. All of them are charged with this sense of spookiness. I have spent hours of my life being pleasantly spooked by her, and so I was totally delighted when she wrote into our show wondering about something that had happened with her partner of 4 years, Lauren Brown.
8: You're rolling?
5: Yes. That spooked her.
8: Should I say?
9: You can say.
8: The first time Lauren and I hooked up with each other, I noticed goosebumps on her body right before she had an orgasm. But the pattern was really unusual. It wasn't just universal goosebumps. It was these kind of leopard spot goosebumps. Sometimes I'll touch Lauren on the arm and she'll get goosebumps where I've touched her.
9: So it's you leave a trace.
5: Radiolab reporter Maria Paz Gutierrez.
8: Yeah.
9: Yeah.
10: Wow.
5: And editor Soren Wheeler, who sat in with Carmen and Lauren to hear the tale.
8: Sometimes you call them crispy ones, which is they're really, really,
9: yeah,
8: really
9: extra,
8: pointy.
9: Extra crispy is I say that you could grate Parmesan or zest a lemon on me. They just are so intense and feel really sharp.
8: Right. So as soon as we started seeing each other, I think I was just really paying attention. I was just I've never seen this. And this has never happened to me. You have goosebumps all day, in some form or another.
9: Yeah, I'm pretty consistently getting them.
5: And what stuck out to Carmen wasn't just how often Lauren was getting goosebumps, but it seemed like they would prickle up in response to almost contradictory things.
9: You know, watching a sports highlight and music.
8: But then also sometimes it's moments that are sad or it doesn't actually the same emotion every time.
9: Yeah.
8: And so it was just sort of in my head. And then I was even more closely watching Lauren and being what is this?
9: Sometimes I think about it and I'm if I was a different kind of person, I would be I'm haunted.
5: To
10: So Carmen started researching Goosebumps and writing about them. She's now years deep into a novel with a title that comes from an old-fashioned word for them.
8: The Holy Shiver.
10: The Holy Shiver? I like that.
8: Yeah.
10: It's a term that's been used by scientists to describe the kind of goosebumps a prey animal gets when it realizes it's being watched by a predator, but also that the predator gets just before it goes in for the kill.
8: Like, it's arousal that, like, connects things like sex and fear and pleasure and excitement. And so thinking about that, like, it was just sort of in my head. And then I was like, what is actually happening in your brain that's moving from, like, for whatever the reason is, like, it's moving from this, like, sort of some kind of neurological impulse into your body, and why? And then I was like, surely Radiolab has done an episode on Goosebumps. That feels like a very Radiolab thing to do.
10: But it turns out we have not.
8: And so, yeah, so here we are.
10: So today on Radiolab, we right this wrong and bring you an episode all about
11: chair de poule, or frisson in Spanish, calofrío.
10: Goosebumps.
12: Sometimes they're called a skin orgasm.
13: Really? I've heard someone say God bumps.
10: We head out on a journey to find out, why do we get them in these more mysterious situations? And what, if anything, are they trying to tell us?
12: We're not necessarily aware, but actually, they're kind of magical.
10: Some answers, some chills, and some honestly incredibly sci-fi sounding scientific experimentation coming your way. Pause, Soren, take us away.
14: Okay.
10: So,
15: reporting journey, off on a journey.
14: Right.
16: Hi.
14: So, our first stop, thank you so much for being here with us.
12: I'm so excited.
14: Was science writer Bonnie Tsui.
12: Bonnie Tsui. I'm a journalist. I have written a lot about activity, like movement, like your body moving, what that actually does to your brain. And I've actually
14: Bonnie up because she actually wrote this book. It's called On Muscle, and it's sort of like this journey through all the muscles of your body.
12: Your biceps, your butt, your heart and blood vessels, and your gut.
14: And she told us that after writing this book, she became obsessed with this one particular muscle.
12: Erector pili.
14: Yes.
10: Erector pili.
12: So erectus to raise and pili hair.
14: They're the muscle that give us our goosebumps. That was not what I would have expected. Like, you spend all this time writing a book about muscles.
15: Yeah, there's so many muscles out there.
14: Yes.
12: I know. So many sexy muscles, so many very obvious muscles and big muscles. And I, of course, went for the smallest and the weirdest.
14: Why?
12: I think the erector pili give us so much information, right, about how we're doing and feeling. And I love that. I love that it's muscle as existential state. But backing up a little bit.
14: Okay, so just to quickly explain the history of this muscle. Around 200 million years ago or so, mammals evolved from reptiles. In the process, they evolved hair or, you know, fur. And then around the same time, mammals evolved
12: this little muscle fiber.
14: Little tiny muscle. It's attached to the base of every hair follicle underneath the skin. That little muscle's default is to kind of just chill.
12: Yeah, exactly. You can kind of think about it being relaxed against your skin.
14: Unless
12: the brain is registering like something dangerous.
14: That animal feels a threat. Let's say that animal's hit with like a sudden cold wind. Or
12: predators.
14: It catches a predator or a competitor right at the corner of its eye. In that moment,
12: the brain triggers this automatic response.
14: It would send this immediate unconscious signal to all the different hair follicles all across the body. And then
12: all those tiny muscles contract, you know, causing your hair to stand on end, giving you that goosebump appearance.
14: Now, that could be a really useful thing because raised hair traps air next to the skin.
12: So there's like a layer of warm air that's insulating.
14: Keeping animals just a little bit warmer. Or it was also just useful if they were about to get into a fight.
12: You know, if you have a cat, you see like when your cat gets agitated, like the hair goes up, like bloop, like, you know, I'm bigger, I'm dangerous.
14: But for us humans,
12: you know, this response is kind of vestigial because we don't have that much hair anymore.
14: Not very useful.
12: Or most of us don't have that much hair anymore. So it's not really effective.
14: And so we end up with little bumps on our mostly hairless skin. But the really weird thing is that
12: as we have evolved as a species,
14: we humans started using this automatic survival reflex for things that seem to have nothing to do with our survival.
12: So music, right? A swelling music or like a really emotional scene in a movie or like big places like the ocean or the Grand Canyon or the edge of a cliff, right? And for us as humans, again, it's like less about the cold and less about the fear and more about the way we experience the world.
15: But I mean, I'm still working in my head to connect these different categories of things like are the goosebumps that used to just make hair stand up for thermal reasons and mm-hmm. the goosebumps that used to make hair stand up for physical appearance reasons now suddenly standing up for some, or is there one reason behind it all? Or is,
12: I think, are, I mean, I hear what you're saying,
15: yeah.
12: Right? How is this hair standing up for cold and fear now giving us this emotional component? But I think that to me, it is intelligence. It is like body intelligence that I'm like paying attention. I think it's about my body and my mind kind of coming together to try to figure out like what it is that I am feeling in that moment. What is it? I don't know what it is, but I'm paying attention.
14: Which, you know, it sort of made sense to us, like that the body is trying to tell us to pay attention, but it just left us with this question, like, what exactly is the body trying to tell us to pay attention to?
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10: Lulu, Radiolab, Goosebumps. We are back with reporter Maria Paz Gutierrez, who has gotten a little stuck trying to figure out what exactly is going on with these special kind of goosebumps that humans get that have nothing to do with being cold or afraid.
14: But then, lucky for us...
13: He's rolling. Okay.
20: He's rolling.
14: We ran into a couple scientists.
21: Hello.
20: Hello, good morning.
13: Hi.
14: Who have been studying this very particular kind of goosebumps, which scientists call aesthetic chills.
20: You know, shivers of psychological origins.
13: I've heard someone say God bumps.
20: God bumps?
13: Yeah, God bumps.
14: So anyway, these two guys...
1: I can go first, yeah. Hi.
14: ...are Nico.
1: I'm Nico Regenzi. I'm currently the research director at the Institute for Advanced Consciousness Studies.
12: Ooh, okay.
14: And his partner in crime...
21: Hi, I'm Felix. I'm a senior research scientist at the Institute for Advanced Consciousness Studies.
14: Neuroscientist Felix Scholler.
21: Yeah.
14: So why goosebumps?
21: So me, when I started my PhD...
14: Felix says back when he was starting out in grad school...
21: I needed a problem to work on.
14: He'd been told that when it comes to these aesthetic chills.
21: Nobody really knows what they are and why they occur. And I thought that would be a good problem to work on.
14: So his first step was to try to figure out exactly what triggers these kinds of chills.
21: First, I started asking everybody what gives you chills and building sort of this database of chill stimuli.
14: And he found things that a lot of us would expect.
21: Giant sport games in the stadium.
14: People talk about being in the crowd when some impossible comeback happened.
12: Totally.
21: Religion is a big thing.
14: Personal religious revelations. Sudden acts of kindness from a stranger.
12: That always gives me chills.
14: Yeah, totally.
21: Very meaningful conversations with people on topics that you care deeply about.
14: Or even these like particular moments where you're experiencing music or poetry.
21: Art in general, but also science. A lot of physicists report that they experience chills when they discover a concept that allows them to make sense of a wide range of experiences.
12: It's like the intellectual version of the holy shiver, like someone coming upon the prey of their idea and then whoop, like they're about to get it.
14: Yeah, kind of. I mean, you know, after like years of doing this research, talking to a lot of people.
21: Reading a lot of books and documenting moments where...
14: Felix says he landed on a theory.
21: It's when you sort of touch the limits of your knowledge. So I guess another way to think about chills is the limits of cognition.
12: Oh, I love that. Like, the limits of cognition, like, cannot compute. Wow.
14: Yeah. But the key is, Felix says, is when the thing that you cannot compute is a deeply held belief. The basic idea is that we all walk around carrying these very broad generalizations about how the world works. Anything from what goes up must come down to the world is a dangerous place, or humans are fundamentally good, or money equals power. We rely on these beliefs to help us navigate the world. And Felix says that when we run across some experience or feeling that challenges one of those deeply held beliefs, that's when we get the chills.
21: Yeah.
12: Oh.
1: Yeah, so when I was exposed to some of Felix's work, it kind of clicked that it's like, oh, wow, chills may very well be what it feels like to update your meaning-making process on such a large scale.
14: Now, at the time, this was just an idea.
21: An idea in Nico's brain and I.
14: So I started thinking, okay.
21: How do we operationalize that idea and try to get empirical data so that we can do science?
14: So they decided what they needed to do was get people in a lab so they could give them chills.
12: Induce it.
14: Induce it.
12: But doesn't it feel like that's uninducible? Like it's such a private spiritual thing.
14: Not on the internet. So
12: what does that mean?
14: Felix created this algorithm
21: that can span through YouTube networks and look at millions of videos and analyze all of the comments.
12: Oh, I'm so sad right now. Okay, keep going.
14: Specifically, they were looking for...
21: when people mention chills, shivers, goosebumps.
14: So they gather up all these videos. Are these like very famous speeches from very famous people like Mr. Rogers, Carl Sagan's The Pale Blue Dot speech. Some of them are just straight up life coach inspirational talks and footage of whales breaching, stuff like that. And one that just completely I did not expect was...
21: commercials from Thailand.
15: Wow.
1: Yeah.
15: Whatever their Madison Avenue crew is, has the finger on the pulse of chill.
21: Seems like it.
12: Okay, wait. I have seen one of these, I think. And it's about this guy who like helps all these strangers. And it totally worked. It totally gave me chills. It's a very good commercial.
14: What that probably means is that you've been walking around with this belief that people suck and that they're not generous or kind.
12: I mean, yeah.
14: So that's great. I mean, it's a pretty direct hit on your worldview.
12: Yeah.
14: But they also said that a lot of these videos. Were just like straight up music.
21: A lot of choral music.
14: Especially these moments where.
21: The soprano singer suddenly takes over the entire orchestra.
12: There is something like out of reach, you know, beyond in that sound.
14: Yeah. So they gather up all these videos from online and they actually brought people into their lab and had them watch these videos so they could like see like which ones make the skin actually prickle. And they actually told us there's like one video that was like the number one trigger.
21: Alleluia by Leonard Cohen, sung by
13: Rufus Wainwright with a large collection of people.
21: That is sort of singing along.
13: Yeah.
21: You know, this stimulus, for example, will give chills to 75 people out of 100.
14: Huh. Anyway, at the end of all this, Nico and Felix.
21: We were able to identify 300 stimuli that reliably induced chills in hundreds of people.
12: Oh my God.
14: So then they started showing people these videos in their lab.
21: 3,000 participants in Southern California.
14: With one extra little step in there.
21: Before we show them the stimulus, we asked them a range of questions, personality questions, demographics questions.
14: What are they?
21: All right, so please rate the following in terms of how much you agree or disagree with each statement. It is important to take care of people who are vulnerable.
14: And in particular, they were asking questions that sort of like helped them zero in on some of those deeply held beliefs we just talked about.
21: Some people think I'm selfish and egotistical.
13: What types of schemas are you running around with?
21: I often notice people who need help.
13: If you're seeing everybody as connected ones or as independent
21: sometimes
13: players and, you know, you need to get to the top.
21: I'm not as dependable or reliable as I should be.
14: And based on how you answer these questions,
21: I find humor in almost everything.
14: Nico and Felix can figure out what gives you chills.
12: Oh, interesting. So like you answered yes to this. So the cross out the sports one, but ooh, that hallelujah chorus.
15: Yeah.
12: So now they're making like the survey helps them create like a bespoke chills, induced
15: playlist.
12: Chills.
14: Playlist, yes.
21: And I can predict with 73.5% accuracy, which of the stimulus is the best one for you to look at right now so that I can give you chills in my laboratory and study it under controlled conditions.
14: And with their little bespoke chills machine, Nico and Felix have done a bunch of different studies. One of the coolest things for me was like they actually hooked people up to this like EEG machine so they could watch their brains while they get the chills.
13: And the moments when you have chills are almost indistinguishable from a psychedelic experience.
12: Wait, what?
14: The way they described it, it's like the level of complexity and disorder in the brain signals look like someone who's tripping.
12: Okay, that really makes neurologically good on their limits of cognition thing. Like they are watching a brain just go haywire.
14: Yeah. You know, maybe some other people would have been like, okay, we sort of figured this out. Job well done. But Felix and Nico were not done.
12: Okay.
14: Because one of the things that Nico and Felix had heard about was that it wasn't just like you understood something or something changed inside you and then you got the chills, but rather that the chills came first. Like the chills were this signal to the rest of your brain and body to notice something.
21: A lot of physicists actually talk about how chills was instrumental in helping them understand the importance of some of the work that they were doing.
15: So not so much I understand it and then get chills, but you seem to be saying that like, oh, the chills helped me know that I had understood something.
21: Yeah.
13: It's almost as though when you do get chills, it

0: Oh, that sounds like something out of a dystopian novel.
1: Yeah, I mean, a lot of terrorist recruitment videos leverage chills as this way of like showing this recognition of shared humanity and martyrdom for it. So this like full ego dissolution, that is a really dark underbelly of some of this, right? Because it's so motivational. The behavioral activation that emerges after chills is really potent. But dystopian aspects aside, right?
2: But fortunately for us, what Felix and Nico are trying to do is use chills
3: as a novel form of treatment for major depressive disorder
2: to help people with depression. Because because if you think about people who are depressed, like they're usually stuck in their worldview. You know, they have these Nico called, or Felix called, these maladaptive beliefs, right? Like, I'm alone in the world, I am bad.
3: So negative self-beliefs, negative beliefs about others, and then negative beliefs about the world in general. Like, the world is a dangerous place. You never know what's going to happen.
0: Totally. Just these like calcified certainties.
2: Yeah.
3: And what we've been doing is trying to use the chill stimuli that we've identified to try and open up people's minds, then gather evidence that will go against these dysfunctional beliefs so that they basically expand the scope of their perception.
2: This is early, early research, and they're trying to figure out a bunch of different things. But one of the studies that I thought was interesting focused on this one particular element of depression called anhedonia.
1: And anhedonia, right, anhedonic, like they lack this ability to kind of feel pleasure, and that impacts their sensitivity to reward.
2: So let's say you ask them,
1: hey, I have $5 in this hand and $20 in this hand, pick one, right? People with anhedonia, they're indifferent.
2: They'd be like, I don't care. I really just don't care.
1: They'll choose the 5 and 20 with kind of equal likelihood.
0: Huh.
2: And this, they said, is one of the main characteristics of treatment-resistant depression.
3: For a simple reason, is like these are patients that are no longer motivated to take the necessary actions to get back to the business of life.
2: So Felix and Nico, they take these people one by one into a little room, sit them in front of a computer screen, have them take the survey.
0: Yep.
2: And then they're given their internet content to watch. They have some moment where their body's going shoop. And after this experience, they put them through that reward task again. Now, what do you think? $5 or $20?
1: They behave as if they were normal controls.
0: They're like, I want my $20.
2: Yes, give me my 20 bucks.
1: And, you know, a great majority of the participants that, you know, even just experienced one chill, but even more so if you experienced 3 chills, these people go on to then not even be able to qualify for the study in the first place, right? So it's like a clinically significant amelioration of some of their symptoms.
0: Okay, let me unprickle my skin. Because I am feeling this. I am like, oh my God, like, you get the chills and your certainty melts and then you can jump through this window to change your life and get your depression in remission. But then I'm also like, come on, no. You watch a couple videos a week of whales breaching and choruses singing.
2: I know.
0: And then you're like, you can feel better from things that like full-on meds and CBT therapy or whatever won't
2: help.
0: It
2: is early work. They're still doing these studies. But like in most cases with depression, I imagine it's probably the right combination of a bunch of different things. Although one of the things they do in one of these studies is like after people get the chills, like they ask them, what did you think about when you were experiencing the chills? They'll sort of ask them about their goals, like the things they want to do or achieve. And it does look like people after these chills, at least for a moment or a while,

0: or whatever, are sort of a little bit more motivated to just like get up or out or do something, just engage with the world. That to me feels like sort of part of the mix of things that keep you alive.
1: Something makes me think like that this kind of chills is your, you know, it's maybe just as important as conserving warmth or looking bigger. Like it's pointing you almost like a compass toward where you need to go, what you need to engage with.
0: Mm-hmm. So in the midst of all of this, turns out Nico and Felix's experiment where they give people chills, they actually have more recently turned this into like an app.
1: Huh.
0: I thought I should go and try this. I want to see if you can actually give me chills.
1: All right. And so what happened?
0: So I came into the studio.
2: All right, here we are. Here we are, my friends.
0: And I opened the website.
2: First question about you. What is your name?
0: I took their little survey of questions.
2: Would you describe yourself as someone who gets easily moved or touched? Not that very often.
0: And then...
2: okay, based on your answers, we've chosen...
0: it served me this song.
2: De Ushuaia a la Quiaca, Gustavo Santa.
0: It's a song from a movie called Motorcycle Diaries.
2: I've actually heard this song before.
0: Which, coincidentally, I had watched like 2 weeks before. And I was like, this is mid. when okay. I watched the movie.
1: Huh.
0: So, to be honest, I wasn't feeling very optimistic about getting the chills. But then I was like, okay, I'm going to actually sit with it. And I hit play. It has this kind of like tinge of sadness and longing. And then there's this part where this kind of like, almost like a flute like instrument comes in. It almost sounds like a bird. And in that moment, that's so weird, I felt the goosebumps on my skin. I feel it in my legs, making their way up to my arms. And then I was just like looking at my arm and
2: yeah, they're nice and bumpy. That's so nice.
0: And it happened again. I got like another wave and I had just never had the experience of just like being like hit like woo, woo, woo. And
1: what? Do you remember at all what you were thinking about?
0: I think in that moment, I was thinking about a trip that I took to Chile. And it reminded me of this day where I was, I think I was doing some kind of like field recording of some musician playing a harp and like in the street. And it was just like, reminded me of that version of myself. Like I used to just travel alone all the time, different places all over Latin America. But like as you get older, like you're just not as crazy as you used to be. And it's uncomfortable. And I think that for me, it's so much of reading the news creates this like illusion that like the world is like a really dangerous place. But I've been to these places, a lot of these places that like are quote unquote dangerous. And even on just like a random street corner, there's so much beauty. And I also just have felt really safe.
1: So in that moment with like the prickled skin, the waves, was it sort of like those memories are in you and those places might be out there?
0: Mm-hmm.
1: And
0: go.
1: Just kind of go.
0: Yeah. Go back out there. Just go.
1: Hmm.
0: And so regardless of how we label these goosebumps or exactly what triggers them, it does feel like if you do take the time to notice these moments, give your brain the space to catch up with your body, which is clearly saying something, I think there's value in that. It might just loosen you up and maybe even get you out the door in a slightly different way.
1: Huh. Yeah, just like that alone. Don't just let them pass you by.
0: Anyway, I think there is one more thing that's worth saying about Goosebumps.
3: Hello.
0: Hi.
4: We have now learned many different...
3: I'm sure. I can't wait to hear. I'm so excited. But yeah,
0: it's something that actually came up when we called Lauren and Carmen back to tell them about all the things we'd learned.
4: There's a bunch of little muscles underneath our skin.
0: About the cold, fear, survival reflex. And then in that moment, they stand up.
3: Got it.
0: And, okay. And about Nico and Felix's work on aesthetic chills.
4: Or whatever, you answer these questions. And then they can deliver you the content that will get you to have the goosebumps.
3: Oh my God.
5: Wow.
0: And of course, about how these goosebumps are sort of the unconscious brain and the body's way of telling you that something important is going on that's like worth pausing and thinking about.
3: Right, you're like catching up to your body, basically.
0: Yes.
3: Yeah.
5: Yeah, that makes sense to me too, even like thinking about moments where I find myself just like completely covered in goosebumps. My whole body feels it.
3: Yeah, it's almost like your body is like tapping on your brain and being like, hello. But I feel like for me, it's like this place where it's like...
0: But then Carmen told us that even though she doesn't get the goosebumps all that often, she does now find herself thinking about what Lauren's goosebumps are saying, not just to Lauren, but to her.
3: Or like, I'm assuming when you saw like Alyssa Luke, I'm sure you had them then.
5: Oh my, yes. Yeah. Yes.
3: I was out of town and Lauren was texting me being like, you have to watch it.
5: I am getting like patchy goosebumps right now. I have them on my legs and I have some on my arms.
0: Okay, so quick context. Alyssa Leo was a star figure skater when she was very young, several years ago. And at sort of the height of her game, under all this pressure to win, she just straight up quit. She took some time off, and a couple years later, she came back to participate in the Winter Olympics.
6: She said, I don't need a medal. I just need to be here and show people what I can do. But what she doesn't know, if she does that, probably means a medal.
0: And when you see her, she's clearly there on her own terms. She straight up kills it. Like, she gives a nearly perfect performance.
6: Once again, triple lutz, double axel, double.
3: She looks so relaxed, so genuinely happy.
0: Even the announcers are blown away.
6: She stays so loose and completely.
0: The crowd is going wild.
6: That's the secret every athlete wants to solve.
0: And when she finishes,
3: she got off the ice and she was like, that's what I'm talking about. I was like, I know this feeling. I recognize that feeling. I love that feeling where I've been like, I did it. I mean, I watched it and I had like full, but even now I like full body chills talking about it. And so I literally do. I know. Oh my God.
5: She had texted me, I think the next day after everything had happened, and was like, I'm just watching clips of Alyssa Liu in the airport and like crying. And I'm like, yeah, I was doing that last night.
3: Yeah, like I get to like, it's like this sort of shared experience, right? And it like deepens my understanding of who Lauren is. Like people are the same to me as like God, because it's like this it's actually fundamentally unknowable thing. But with Lauren, it's like I can get as physically close as is humanly possible.
5: Yeah, even if it's not rational, I just feel a little bit more known in that way, I think.
1: Thank you to Maria Paz Gutierrez. We're going to take a short break, but when we come back, we're going to keep things bumping in the Goosebump department. We're going to play a sort of playlist, if you will, of some Goosebump moments from the show, including one very special one that happened recently live on stage. That's right after the break. Stick around.
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13: This is Radiolab. I'm Lulu Miller, and today we are diving deep on goosebumps. Not just the kind you get when you're cold or afraid, but that third sort of more numinous kind that I'd always understood to be about awe. But we've heard from scientists who've explained how they seem to be the body's response to a moment of cognitive or emotional reckoning. And with that in mind, we wanted to play a few goosebumps moments that we've had over the years on the show, because now that I have a better understanding of why goosebumps are sort of springing forward as this sort of pager from the body to get you to pay attention, I hear them differently. And I wanted to give you that experience of kind of understanding these moments a little bit differently. So I'm going to play three moments. We're going to be with a little boy on a beach. We're going to be in a dark theater. But for the first one, I wanted to start, of all places, for awe and reckoning in an algebra class.
14: For Steve Strogatz, a mathematician who we sometimes have on the show, it all started with a pendulum. He was sitting in math class.
15: Our teacher handed us a little toy pendulum.
14: Basically just a little device with a ball on the end of a string.
15: That was retractable. That is, you could
14: change the length of the string.
15: Like an old telescope, you know, on that the pirate stretches out a spyglass, click, click, click. You could make it longer in discrete clicks. And then the teacher gave us a stopwatch and said, I want you to time how long it takes for this pendulum to swing back and forth 10 times. Okay, so I do the experiment. 10 swings. I record how many seconds it took. Then he says, now make the pendulum a little bit longer, one click longer, click. Do it again.
14: And as you might expect, since now the string is longer, it takes a bit more time
15: to make the 10 swings. And I write down the number, click, do it again, click, do it again. And I do this 5 or 6 times, dutifully plotting the results on graph paper, which is what the experiment was really supposed to teach us, how to use graph paper.
14: So he's clicking, measuring, making a little dot.
15: Click.
14: Measure. Dot.
15: Click.
14: Measure. Dot. Soon the thing is filled with dots, and that is when he noticed something.
15: This spooky thing was happening, which is that the dots were falling on an arc, on a curve. They weren't on a straight line. They fell on a particular curve, and I noticed that this curve was a curve I had seen before because I had just learned about it in algebra class, and it's called a parabola. And this really gave me the creeps. I had a sort of feeling of the hairs on the back of my neck standing up because it was as if this inanimate thing, this pendulum, knew algebra. Yeah. My 13-year-old mind couldn't understand that. How could this thing swinging back and forth know something about parabolas, or how could that be built in?
14: Then an even creepier thought occurred to him. Wait a second. This parabola on my paper, which is the same one as the math book, is also out in the world.
15: It's the shape that water makes coming out of a water fountain.
14: It's also the shape of, you know, when you shoot a rocket into the sky and it slowly descends. It's that.
15: It was in that moment that I suddenly understood what people mean when they say there is a law of nature.
16: Do you remember what it was that made your hairs stand on end? Was it that you had peeked in and discovered a secret, or that you just simply found the right answer?
15: much closer to the first thing you said, that there was this sort of veil over reality, a hidden universe that you couldn't see unless you knew math. It really felt like being let into some sort of secret society. And that wasn't so much the point. I mean, it's not like I cared about being in this priesthood. It's a very intimate, personal thing, this feeling of wonder, of a sense of living in an incomprehensible and beautiful universe. But partly comprehensible. That's the beauty of it. I mean, if you're a lobster, you don't have this thought, right? A lobster doesn't get to think about the laws of nature. And so I've often thought to myself that it's a blessing that we live in a certain window of intelligence, that if we were infinitely smart, godlike, we'd have such powerful brains, we could see every implication of everything. So math wouldn't be fun for a being that's too smart. And of course, for the lobster that's not smart enough, math is no fun for them either. It's in this intermediate window where math and science become something to rejoice in.
14: Today's program is about a kind of...
13: That little story from Steve actually launched us into a whole episode about discovery and scientific insight that we called Yellow Fluff and Other Curious Encounters. I actually worked on it when I was a little baby producer. It's a special one. Go check it out. But next up on our Goosebump playlist here, hard pivot. This one comes from our episode on nukes. It was about the nuclear chain of command and who actually has the power to decide to launch a nuclear attack. And this little story was kind of like a bonus track or coda at the end of that episode.
17: I'd be happy to share whatever I may remember. Remember, this took place early in the morning of March 1st, 1954. So it's been a while.
14: So a couple weeks back, the writer Sam Keane put us in touch with this guy.
17: But it was quite traumatic and hard to forget.
18: How old were you on that day?
17: In 1954, I was 9 years old.
18: 9 years old, okay, good, all right.
14: His name is Tony DeBroom. He is an ambassador for the Marshall Islands in the North Pacific. And he tells this story about a particular moment that happened when he was nine, on a day very early in the morning.
17: At that moment, in that early morning hours, I was out fishing with my grandfather. It was customary, the village that we lived in, to go net fishing, throw net fishing for scads.
14: Tony says he and his grandpa were out on the beach before the sun had risen, and they waded through the water, tossing their net, pulling it back, tossing it out, pulling it back. And after they'd done that for a while,
17: the sun was beginning to rise from the east, and I was carrying the basket, he was throwing the net, when the flash went off. We were temporarily blinded by the flash. It was as if someone had walked up to you with a flash camera and took a shot right, you know, inches from your eyes. I cannot, with any certainty, tell you how many seconds passed, but we felt the shock. It was like a real heavy burst of wind going through the land.
14: He says he turned away from the light and back towards the shore.
17: And you can see the vegetation move. It's indescribable. I thought it was the end of the world.
14: What Tony didn't know is that 300 miles away, the U.S. had just tested a bomb they called Castle Bravo. It was a hydrogen bomb, about 1,000 times as strong as the bomb that dropped on Hiroshima.
17: And then the rumble and the roar and the thunder of the sound of the explosion. Because it was not one big explosion that goes just boom and that's it. The chain reaction caused it to roll like thunder.
14: And then, he says, the sky erupted.
17: Everything turned red. The sky turned red. The ocean was red. The sand was red. My grandfather was red, and the fish we caught were red. The whole atmosphere, the whole hemisphere, the The effect was like you're standing under a glass bowl and somebody poured blood over it. We were terrified.
14: That explosion, and the many others like it, would poison the Marshall Islands, poison its people. But in that moment, Tony says, he and his grandpa just stood there, listening to the explosions and staring at the blood-red sky.
17: It seemed to have lasted for what seemed like hours. I am now 72 years old. And every time I speak about this, my skin still crawls, and I still get goosebumps.

0: Okay, so far we've had a moment of discovery, a sort of darker moment of realization about the world changing. And finally, on to our last Goosebump offering. And to set it up, while we were working on making this show about Goosebumps, Maria Paz Gutierrez and I decided to try a little experiment out in the world on stage. We were doing a live show and we got up there and we told the audience about the evolution and physiology and neurology and psychology of Goosebumps, you know, and this idea that maybe they spring forward when you're having this moment where you are cruising beyond the limits of cognition. And then we were like, you know what? We've got all these people together here in this theater. Let's just see if we can actually give them all Goosebumps. Okay, so if one of us wanted to experience this LSD adjacent Goosebumps induced little moment of opening, of mind opening, what would you recommend that one do?
1: So, of all the triggers, the scientists found that over and over again, the thing that gave people goosebumps was a song.

0: For anyone else out there who got even maybe just a brush of goosebumps, I want to remind you that what the scientists believe is that something has just risen in you, a thought, a hope, a longing, that has enough importance to possibly change your worldview. It is so important your skin is asking, begging that you pay attention. Your job is simply to figure out what that is. Big thanks to all the people that made that live show happen, and in particular, Vuyo Satoshi, Chris Podeshal, and Coral Chameleon, with choral arrangement by Vince Peterson. That is our show. Thank you so much for listening. Catch you next time.
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6: 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I'm your host, Aliza Cosme. 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A woman enters her first beauty pageant. 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
8: Live from NPR News, I'm Joel Snyder. The White House is dismissing a report that says the U.S. may have committed war crimes in the Iran war. NPR's Danielle Kurtzleben reports UN-backed human rights experts cited two strikes, including one on an Iranian school.
9: In a statement, White House spokeswoman Anna Kelly says, quote, "The UN Human Rights Council has accomplished nothing for human rights while spouting unserious nonsense for decades. The only party in this conflict that has committed war crimes is the Iranian regime," end quote. The report said there are, quote, "reasonable grounds to believe that the U.S. committed war crimes, specifically in two strikes, which the report says killed almost 180 people, including children. The U.S. has not taken responsibility for the school strike and has denied the other." The report also accuses Iran of committing crimes against humanity against its own people. Danielle Kurtzleben, NPR News, the White House.
8: A federal judge has ordered the Kennedy Center to provide 30 days' notice before making any major physical changes to the building. The judge made his rulings hours after President Trump renewed his threat to demolish the building. A government watchdog agency estimates the Trump administration spent nearly $7 billion paying federal workers to quit their jobs last year, part of a broad effort to slash the government, as NPR's Andrea Hsu reports.
10: The Government Accountability Office found spending on administrative leave soared last year, mostly due to the Trump administration's deferred resignation program. In early 2025, nearly all federal workers were given the option to quit their jobs in exchange for pay and benefits through at least September. The GAO estimates some 144,000 federal workers accepted the offer. The Trump administration estimated the workforce reductions would save the government $20 billion a year, far more than they spent on the buyout program. Critics of the administration say the mass exodus of talent has hobbled many agencies, making them less efficient than before. Andrea Hsu, NPR News.
8: Now to the nation's largest early education and child care program for low-income families. A new Trump administration proposal could strip protections for homeless children trying to access Head Start. NPR's Sequoia Carrillo reports.
11: The new proposal would eliminate a rule that allows Head Start centers to set aside spots for homeless students and those in the foster care system. Right now, Head Start centers can reserve up to 3% of their slots for those families. Advocates worry the change will leave some of the most vulnerable children without services. Another change in the proposal would not allow families to simply declare they are homeless. They would need to prove it. The administration says the move to take 133 pages of guidelines and reduce it to only a handful is meant to reduce administrative burden on centers. Sequoia Carrillo, NPR News.
8: And you're listening to NPR News. Former Arizona Republican Senator John Kyle has died. A family friend says Kyle died Wednesday night. He was 84. He disclosed his dementia diagnosis last December. Kyle's career in Congress spanned nearly 30 years. He served in both the House and Senate from the presidency of Ronald Reagan to President Trump's first term. U.S. Immigration and Customs Enforcement will remain without a Senate-confirmed leader for a while longer. In a brief statement Thursday, the White House withdrew Lance Schroyer as President Trump's nominee. Schroyer is a former Oklahoma state trooper who has ties to Homeland Security Secretary Mark Wayne Mullen, a former U.S. Senator from Oklahoma. Archaeologists have uncovered evidence of ancient drug use dating back to the Ice Age. NPR's Ping Huang reports on the use of a common psychoactive plant.
12: Betel nuts are often chewed with other chemicals in Asia and the Pacific region for a powerful stimulant effect. Adam Brum is an archaeologist with Griffith University in Australia. He found human remains on an Indonesian island with signs of betel nut use.
13: Now with this evidence from Sulawesi, you can see that hunter-gatherers were doing this at a much earlier point in time.
12: The evidence is based on deeply worn tooth grooves in the remains of two people that lived thousands of years ago.
13: These grooves were caused by these ancient hunter-gatherers repeatedly sucking betel nuts, these hard, round, abrasive objects, as a part of this sort of lifelong habit.
12: Brum believes they sucked on betel nuts for their pain-killing properties. The research was published in the journal Science Advances. Ping Huang, NPR News.
8: And I'm Giles Snyder. This is NPR News.
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1: And I'm Aliza Cosmi. We're the co-hosts of The Moth's new podcast, Grown, a show about what it means to grow up.
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1: On Grown, we say you're never fully grown. There will always be those in-between moments in our lives, and how we navigate that time and space helps shape who we are. But there are many ways to feel like we're living in a gray area.
0: Take our first storyteller, Carl Canyon. Carl told this story in 2016 at the Cooper Union in New York City. Here's Carl.
2: I remember the first time I walked into the Fort Leavenworth Maximum Security Prison. No, not as an inmate. But as a military policeman recently assigned to prison duty for the first time. It made me think back to a time when I was 19 years old and I raised this, my right hand, and I joined the U.S. Army to become a military policeman. This was 10 years later. 10 years later, I was a damn good military policeman who didn't want prison duty. Why? Maybe because what made me good had some of the people occupying that institution, and I didn't want a reunion. So you gotta know I did everything I could to get out of that duty. I even took an extra 30-day leave, hoping that at the end of which the Army would change its mind. When I returned from that leave, the sergeant major gave me two options. He said, one, take your ass down to that prison. Two, or face a court martial. Suddenly, prison duty didn't seem that bad. So I went into the four-wing housing unit with my trainer, a 15-year veteran by the name of Pierce. When we walked into that housing unit, I was stunned. They weren't locked down. They were all out and about. And do I need to repeat? I said maximum security military prison. That means Army, Navy, Air Force, Marines, Coast Guard. 40% of that population was there doing a life sentence for murder. 100% of that population had been trained to kill. It's arguably one of the most dangerous prisons on the planet. And they weren't locked down. I was a little nervous. It's not an understatement. We went into the guard cage and we were debriefed by the outgoing 12-hour shift. When they left, Pierce instructed me, go check the housing unit. I'm like, he said, look, sarcastically, rookie, you're in the housing unit. It has five floors, 50 cells on each floor, 25 face out to the right, 25 face out to the left. It's like a warehouse. In the back of each floor is an unauthorized area for inmates. There's a clipboard. Sign off on it, proving that you checked for trouble. Never forget that. I went out into the population. I was there to observe the inmates. Moving amongst that population, I was quickly aware that they were observing me. I remember going by tables where they were playing cards, and they would slap the cards down on the table and then look at me, all of them. They would slap the dominoes down on the table and then give me the look. It took me about an hour to finish that check, those housing unit checks. When I returned to the guard cage, Pierce looked at me and he said sarcastically, rookie, where you been? I said, I was checking the housing unit like you told me. He said, look, rookie, all you have to do is go around the third floor, find that clipboard. There's a stairwell back there that the inmates can't use. Use the stairwell, go up to the fourth floor. Use that stairwell, go up to the fifth floor. You can be up to the eighth floor and back in this guard cage in 10 minutes. It's called a shortcut, rookie. He was so condescending, I wanted to hit him in his mouth. But that option sounded better than what I'd just been through. About 10 o'clock that night, he gives me this training script to read over the loudspeaker. I looked and it was like music to me. I read it, it's a lockdown, lockdown, all inmates, lockdown. He said, when you close the tiers, when you shut the tiers down, shut them down in sequence, start with the eighth floor. I said, why the eighth floor? He said, that's where the rookie inmates are. He said, when you close it, you hit these two buttons and all 50 cells on that floor will close at the same time. It was actually the first time it actually sounded like I thought prison was gonna sound. Eighth floor, boom, those cages closing. Seventh floor, boom. Fifth floor, boom. Third floor, yay. They're locked down. I'm safe. A short time later, an inmate's coming around the third floor towards the guard cage from the third floor right side. He's wearing a towel. He's carrying a toothbrush. I looked at Pierce. Pierce gives me the look. What you gonna do? So I did what I thought Pierce would do. I cursed at the inmate. What the f*** you doing out of your cell? He surprised me, started cursing back at me. So now we're having this war of words, curse words, except his curse words were better than mine. I was losing the battle of words. So I went back to a training script that Pierce had given me and I shouted, go to the bench. When you send an inmate to the bench in the old penitentiary, you are effectively sending them to the hole. That's the jail within the jail. And truth be told, I could have let that inmate back in his cell. But I'll be honest, I was power tripping. I was trying to impress Pierce. A few minutes later, the guard commander came into the housing unit, entered our guard cage. He said, Cannon, what happened? I lied. And I knew the guard commander knew I was lying. He looked past me at Pierce and he said, Pierce, tell me what happened. And I'm thinking, oh, and then Pierce stunned me and he said, that's exactly how it happened, sir. And I'm like, whoa. That's when I started to understand the principle of us versus them. Us being the guards, them being the inmates, them being wrong no matter what we did. Because Pierce backed me, I started lining up with us. I got a little size on me. So anytime one of us were told no by an inmate, they called me. I was the best at turning a no into a yes. And because I lined up with us, I promoted up pretty rapidly in the system. Less than a year later, I was in charge of the SHU. That's a special housing unit, the hole. Unlike upstairs, where everybody is out and about, in the hole, you're locked down 24/7, maybe an hour in a cage. I had 16 guards. I'm in charge. Four of them ran the guard cage. Each other guard had 25 cells assigned to them. They reported to me. I got a call that the inmates had a revolt on one of our floors because we had us down there. The inmates had trashed the tier. That means they had blocked the toilets. There was feces, urine, water, food, garbage everywhere. I went down to restore order. I passed cell 138. The inmate inside said, CO, can I talk to you? I said, what you got? He said, CO, I want you to know I didn't do this. And I believed him. I said, okay, don't worry about it. Clean up best you can. I'll handle this. About 4:30 a.m., it was time for the breakfast guards to come into that very floor. It was my job to open the tunnel door to let those breakfast guards in. I had ordered that the lights come on in that housing unit. I was walking towards that door when I went past cell 138 and through my peripheral. He was hanging. I get on my radio immediately. The guard assigned to that row of cells was on his radio. We were shouting into it, open 138, open 138. The cell door starts to move open slowly. I'm trying to muscle it open faster. As soon as there was enough of an opening, I ran into that cell. I hoisted the body up. The guard jumps on top of the toilet. He unties the sheet. There wasn't enough room to do CPR in the cell, so we laid him out on the floor in front of the row of cells. It was my job to do the mouth-to-mouth. The guard was gonna do the chest compressions. I will never forget when I put my mouth on the inmate's mouth, how cold he was. We had to keep the CPR going until the medics came and pronounced it one way or another. It was 10 minutes before they arrived. During that time frame, during that commotion, the other inmates on that floor woke up, came to the front of their cells. They saw us doing the CPR. He was so cold. They started yelling at us, "Killers. He's so cold. Killers." I got mad. No, not at the inmates. I got mad at me. I knew somebody took a shortcut. I knew we had all been trained to take shortcuts. There was no way they were checking his cell, and he was so cold. I left the prison that morning mad. Determined never to return. The next day, I get a call from the captain. I told the captain, "I do what you gotta do. I don't care. Court-martial me. I'm not going back." He said, "Cannon, you're gonna be all right. I'm not worried about you." He said, "You've been through worse. You've seen worse. You will get through this." He said, "Where I'm concerned, Cannon, it's the men that work for you. If you don't come back, the amount of respect they have for you, I'm worried about what it'll do to them." And I thought about that. And I thought about going back. And I thought about that inmate in cell 138 who I learned had gotten a Dear John letter that day. That inmate who was living in a life of despair, who was depressed, whose last statement to me was, "I'm innocent." And that was important to him. I thought about those men that respected me. And so a couple days later, I did go back. But I went back different. I went back with a battle cry called respect. And respect meant listening to people, listening to the inmates and their stories and their regrets. When I listened, I learned that most inmates, if they could go back in time to that first incident that led to the second incident, knowing what they know now, I learned that they would not repeat the same act. I also learned that inmates are people, human beings, and human beings deserve respect too. So I started using words that were different. Please, thank you. And because we started using those words, the tone between the inmates and the guards began to change to a tone of mutual respect. I retired from the military and I left the Bureau of Prisons. It's been over 10 years since I've been gone, but I have never forgotten those stories. I have never forgotten that young man in cell 138. And I take those stories today and I support at-risk kids. I put your eyes on me. I was the best at keeping them in. Today, I'm a part of you. I'm one of the best at keeping them out. Thank you, and God bless.
1: That was Carl Cannon. Carl has continued his work with at-risk kids. He launched the Elite Outreach Program in 2006 in his hometown of Peoria, Illinois. Elite employs ex-felons to assist educators with supporting youth who are overcoming difficult circumstances. The results have been a 70 to 88% rise in academic standing.
0: Carl's autobiography titled Full Cannon, co-authored with Lance Zedrick, is available on Amazon. For Carl, being pushed in the gray space was a good thing because it helped him confront his biases, made him realize it isn't always us versus them, and has led him to the work he does now.
1: Fonzo, can you remember a time where you found yourself stuck in a gray space?
0: Yeah, I find myself in the gray space a lot. I see myself as an empath, and I think a lot about how people view me and the decisions I make and the choices I make. And so it helps me change perspective.
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5: 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I'm your host this time, Aliza Cosme.
6: And I'm your other host, Fonzo Lacayo. In this episode, we're talking about being caught in the in-between world.
5: Fonzo, we've spoken in the past quite a lot about how being brought up surrounded by a mix of cultures from our parents and our communities has impacted our lives, and often in a positive way. How do you think that being caught between multiple worlds has made you a more whole person?
6: Well, I feel it's definitely, in a way, a double-edged sword. In one hand, you're not fully immersed into one culture or one place, so you may reach out and find what fits best for you or doesn't fit best for you. So, and that self-exploration, in my opinion, can be a very long journey, but a worthwhile one.
5: Well, like we heard in Carl's story, realizing that the world isn't just black and white can be overwhelming, but it can also help us learn more about ourselves.
6: That is totally true, especially for our next storyteller, James Hahn Mattson. James told this story at a main stage in Traverse City, where we partnered with City Opera House and Interlochen Public Radio. Here's James, live at the Moth in Michigan.
7: When I was 17, my North Dakotan parents sat me down at the dining room table and showed me a letter from my birth family. I didn't know how to respond to this because I tried so hard to erase that part of myself. I'd been adopted at age 3 from Korea, and I didn't really know anything Asian, let alone Korean. And at school, I often got teased because of my race, so I distanced myself from my race, seeing Asian as something to be mocked and ridiculed. It got so difficult that I had trouble looking in the mirror. What I saw wasn't what I wanted to see, so I avoided the image altogether. Well, my parents, they sensed that something was wrong, and so they actually wrote a letter to my adoption agency, thinking that the problem stemmed from those first few years of my life, those unknown years. Well, my birth family actually wrote back, and so at the dining room table, my mom hands me this letter along with these pictures. And I'm stunned, but I take the letter and I take the pictures and I look at the pictures and I think, these people look weird. They don't look anything like me. They can't possibly be related to me. I read the letter and it says that I have three birth siblings, two sisters and a brother. It says that both of my birth parents are deceased. It also says that I have a birth grandmother, and this is the person who actually physically gave me away. What had happened is that after my mother's death, my grandmother had gotten custody of all four children, and she just couldn't handle it. And since I was the youngest, I was the one who was given up. Well, my mom leans into the table and she says, "Isn't this amazing?" And I don't really know what to say. I don't really respond because I feel like this is just another part of me that doesn't belong. And besides, you know, all these people come from a land full of Asians, and I couldn't imagine anything worse. But still, I take the letter and I take the pictures and I stuff them in a drawer and I don't think about them for a while. Well, I get older, I go to college, I have experience.

0: experiences that open myself up to my own race. And so I become curious about my birth family. I find the letter and I write one of my own. And what transpires is this ongoing communication between myself and my English-speaking birth sister, Mi Kyung, and she is the closest to me in age. What also happens as a result of this ongoing back and forth is that this new identity develops inside of me. I am a Korean person, I think. Korean language, Korean culture, Korean food, it's all embedded in my DNA, and it just needs to be unlocked. It's the American side of me that's a sham. And if I go to Korea, I know that I'll be welcome with open arms. I'll finally find a place where I belong. And so, at age 31, I decide to take the plunge and move to Korea. Well, the flight is pretty grueling. It's 14 hours. So it's a delight to see Mi Kyung's face smiling at me at the airport. We hug, and it's like old friends meeting because we've been in communication for so long. Well, I stay with her, and after I get over my jet lag, she says that she's invited the other siblings over. And this makes me very nervous because I haven't had any direct communication with them. Well, first to come is Mi Hyun, and she's my elder sister. And she's this very energetic, very vivacious woman, and she just comes barreling through, and she takes one look at me, and she just bursts into tears. She says, Jung Hyun is my Korean name. She says, Jung Hyun, we have the same face. We have the same face. She takes my hand and we go into the bathroom and we look in the mirror, something that I hated doing as an adolescent, but something that I now find emboldening. And we compare eyes and eyebrows and cheekbones, and they're a match. It's remarkable. A few minutes later, my brother comes in, Kwang Hyun, and he doesn't look anything like me. He's tall, he's thin, he has a really long face. And as soon as he sees me, his face cracks, and he has to leave the apartment. Well, when he comes back, his eyes are all red and puffy, and he opens his arms, and I fall into his embrace, and it's one of the safest places I've ever been. Well, as is Korean custom, my siblings give me a gift, and this gift is a gray t-shirt with a whole bunch of nonsensical English phrases written all over it. Across the top are the word, in big letters, are the words, premium stylish man clothing. I don't like this shirt. But they do, so I put it on, and that afternoon, we talk, and the conversation veers towards grandmother. And it's decided that I need to go see her. I need to meet the person who actually gave me away. So we all pile into my brother's car and we head to his apartment where grandmother lives. And on the way there, my heart is racing and my stomach is fluttering. And I just don't know if I can do this. You know, I don't know if I can actually go see the person who changed my life so dramatically. When I get there, I don't know if I can go through with it, and I tell them, but they gently urge me in, and I finally walk in. I walk down this long hall, and to the left, there's a small bedroom. And on the floor of the bedroom is my grandmother. My grandmother is just looking at the floor. Mi Kyung comes up beside me, and she says, Grandmother, this is Jung Hyun. Grandmother looks up, and at first she's very confused, but then dawning crosses her face, and as soon as it does, she crawls across the floor because she can't walk, and when she's at my feet, she just looks up at me, opens her arms, and lets out the most terrific scream. Well, I kneel down into her embrace, and she starts batting at my back and scratching at my shoulders and screaming, "I'm sorry, I'm sorry, I'm sorry." And I don't want to be there. I feel frustrated. I think of all the ways that she's upended my life. But I also feel the remorse in her shudders. And so I end up holding her tight. Well, despite all these dramatic episodes, I do enjoy spending time with my birth family. And I enjoy being in Korea. I like the fact that I blend in. I like the fact that in Asia, there's no such thing as Asian. And I like the fact that, you know, my birth family just wants to be a part of my life. And so I think maybe I can make this a home. But then the food, which I love, but that's covered in red pepper. And this does a number on my Midwestern stomach. And I develop the beginnings of an ulcer. Also, Korean dramas and K-pop, while entertaining, just don't do it for me. And I seek out more Western entertainment. But most importantly, every time I open my mouth and speak my remedial Korean, the person on the other end shuts down. They either say nothing or switch to English or just walk away. And this happens over and over and over. And so my days become this series of rejections, both on my part and on theirs. And this is very difficult for me because here I was 2 years in and I hadn't really made any progress in becoming a Korean person. But still, I wanted to try. So on Chuseok is a holiday that a lot of expats compared to Thanksgiving. We're all at my brother's apartment, my siblings' kids, my grandmother. We have this delicious meal, and after the meal, my brother's son comes up to me, he's 10 years old, and he starts speaking English. And I find this very endearing because he hasn't really spoken to me this whole time. He's been too shy. Well, he goes and plays with his cousin, and I lean into Mi Kyung and I say, "Listen, he's doing a really good job. If you want me to help tutor him, I would be more than happy to." And I get stopped mid-sentence because from the corner of the room, my grandmother is falling into hysterics. She's pounding the floor and she's saying, "You are a Korean person, speak Korean. You are a Korean person, speak Korean." The room falls silent. And I feel this well of anger in my chest and I have to leave the apartment. And I know then that I'm not Korean enough for Korea and I might not be Korean enough for this family. That starts the beginning of the end of my time in Korea, and I leave just a couple months after that. When I get back, everything is much easier. Daily interactions don't take on any significance because everything is familiar, and relationships are just much easier to forge. But the moment I get back, I once again feel conspicuous. And I realize that in America, I will always be a hyphenated individual, not simply an American, but always an Asian American. My grandmother died in 2013, and I'd had some time to distance myself from it, so I wasn't angry anymore. I knew that what she'd said had come from a place of immense guilt. But I did grieve. I grieved not just for her, but for myself, for what could have been, and for perhaps what should have been. Today, I don't consider myself fully Korean, but I don't consider myself fully American, really, either. I see myself as a complicated combination of the two. That combination used to repulse me. And I'll be honest, sometimes those feelings do come creeping back. But I'm doing much better now. I am still in contact with my birth family, although over the years, those relationships have cooled. What matters to me now is that I'm living a current life, that I've confronted my past, and that I've accepted it with all of its ambiguities. And because I've done this, when I look in the mirror now, I don't see something to be mocked or ridiculed. I see this interesting bundle of complexity. And because the world is this infinitely complex place, my face fits right in. Thank you.
1: That was James Hahn Madsen. He's the author of two novels, The Lost Prayers of Ricky Graves and Reprieve, which was named the best book of 2021 by Harper's Bazaar, Esquire, and more. And it was featured on the Today Show. Keep an eye out for his upcoming novel, The Grand Imposters, from William Morrow HarperCollins.
2: Aliza, this week, I met with James to talk about his story and asked him about the experience he had in college that, as he said, opened him up to his own race.
0: College was very eye-opening for me in the sense that it was the first time where I had a group of Asian friends, and I didn't really think that was going to happen ever. But then in college, I ended up meeting one of my best friends who was Malaysian, and he was an international student, and he introduced me to other international students. Because I was surrounded by so much Asianness, it just became very normal for me. And this is what opened myself up to my own race and realizing, you know, that I am an Asian person, and this is how I'm going to be viewed in the world, and this is how, you know, these are the lenses through which I will see the world.
2: To see photos of James and his birth family, visit themoth.org.
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1: And I'm Aliza Cosby. 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
2: On our podcast, Grown, we explore the in-between space between being a teenager and adult. But the truth is, this is something people encounter in all phases of their lives.
1: Yeah, absolutely. And the older I get, the more I realize that we're all just trying to find our place in the world.
2: Or being told by the world who we should be, which was the case for our next storyteller.
1: Nicole Kelly told this story at a Moth main stage in Iowa City, where we were presented by Iowa Public Radio. From the Englert Theater, here's Nicole.
7: Right out of college, I decided to enter the Miss Iowa competition. I had never done a pageant in my entire life, but I had remembered watching those glamorous girls on TV growing up, and I had decided to prove that I could be just like them. So I had 3 months to prepare before I would go up against 30 other girls from all over the state of Iowa. And if I won, I would win my ticket to compete at the coveted Miss America pageant in Atlantic City. But I had no idea where to start. I needed to find myself an expert in pageantry. And I found that expert in a sassy woman from the Jersey Shore. She was intensely direct, and she had a reputation for training fierce, strong pageant competitors. She honestly was like my Michael Caine from Miss Congeniality. So we got to work. We booked open conference room spaces, and in these quiet moments under fluorescent lights, she would teach me the very important things like the right amount of hip sway to use when walking in a swimsuit on stage, which, by the way, is enough to be confident and sassy, but not enough to be overly sexy. We studied together. We had makeup contouring lessons together. She taught me to say yes instead of yeah, and taught me the latest sparkly styles that were currently in on the pageant scene. When the week-long Miss Iowa competition began, I started the competition in a private interview with the judges, where I think I perfectly executed saying yes instead of yeah. Up next on stage were the preliminary was the preliminary competition, and this was a roller coaster of emotions. But after the first night, they called my name as the winner of the swimsuit preliminary award winner. The judges had picked me for walking sassy but not too sexy in my 5-inch heels and bikini. The next night was the talent portion of competition, and my stomach was churning with fear for this part. You see, I had chosen to sing my favorite song, Defying Gravity, from my favorite musical, Wicked. But that is a freaking hard song to sing. You see, the Broadway musical Wicked came out when I was in middle school, and I was obsessed. My poor parents would drive me hours to see whichever touring production of the show was closest to my middle of nowhere hometown. My pageant dress was perfectly beaded with all green beads, a nod to my favorite character, the Wicked Witch of the West. As they called my name, I walked out into the shining spotlight, took center stage, and looked out into the dark audience. The track began and the song came out of me with ease. I felt like my heart was flying with every note. Before I knew it, we had made it to the end of the competition. And all 30 girls came out on stage for the final crowning of Miss Iowa. I had made the top 5 cut. And surrounded by a sea of nervous girls in hairspray, I took a silent breath to hold as the competition host began to announce the final ballot. 4th runner-up. He didn't say my name. 3rd runner-up, also not me. 2nd runner-up. He didn't say my name. Suddenly, it was just me and one other girl standing, holding each other, shaking, waiting to see who would be awarded the title of Miss Iowa. The audience was silent. You could have heard a pin drop, and I could feel my heart beating all the way up to my ears. And then he said my name. I won. Yeah, I won. But let me tell you, I was in complete shock. I was barely able to laugh or cry or even talk. And before I knew it, they were putting a crown on top of my head, giving me a sparkly sash, handing me a bouquet of flowers, handing me keys to a car I would get to drive for a year for free. And then suddenly a person honestly brought out a fur coat and put that on me too. It was a whirlwind of emotion. There were hugs and photo flashes and confetti for hours. I was truly on cloud 9. I had done it. The next morning, with only about 3 hours of sleep under my belt due to all of that excitement, I arrived at a local hotel conference room to get into hair and makeup for my official Miss Iowa headshot. I was busy smiling for a flashing camera while a person stood beside and held a fan so my hair would blow just right in the picture. When a smiling TV news reporter and cameraman arrived for my first interview as Miss Iowa. The interview went great. I told them how excited I was to have won the title and how unbelievable it felt to be going to Miss America in just 3 short months. Later that night, my parents and I gathered around the hotel TV to watch the interview I had given earlier in the day. The anchorman entering the piece smiled and said, "Last night, a woman with a disability won the crown of Miss Iowa and is headed to Miss America." My heart sank. As I watched the package begin, I watched them cut away from my face, focusing in on my torso, zooming in closer and closer and closer until the entire end of my missing arm filled the whole hotel room screen. You see, I was born with my full right arm, but only half of my left arm. Nothing else was different or wrong. I just came out without my left hand. And so my parents had always raised me to follow the lead of my older brother and sister, and I participated in everything. I was a lifeguard at the local YMCA. I'd played trombone in band, and I even threw a perfect inning as a pitcher in junior league softball. Yeah. But I was always aware of my difference. When going off to summer camps, I knew that I always had to come up with funny jokes about having one hand in order to make my other cabin mates comfortable. Strangers would always point and whisper in amazement if I ever had to stop to tie my shoes in public. As I watched that camera zoom in closer and closer, the larger the image got, the smaller I felt. It was like I was a prop in my own story. It was as if the reporter was saying, "Isn't this sweet, kind girl lucky?" It made me feel utterly stripped and violated. Don't get me wrong, I expected to speak publicly about having one hand if I had won the title of Miss Iowa. But that is not what we had talked about in the interview. That was their voice, their packaging, turning my story into pure inspiration. I had won the title expecting it to prove how very like the other girls I was. And yet here was this first story only focused on my difference. In shock, I turned my head to my parents. I opened my mouth to try to speak, but nothing came out. My parents quickly jumped in to try to console me. This was just one bad news reporter and just one bad news station. To my complete horror, hours later, every news outlet around the world had picked up on my story. My inspiring story had spread like wildfire, and everybody wanted to talk to the disabled girl going to Miss America. I got requests to be a guest on The View. The Today Show asked me to interview with them, and Jay Leno even used me as a setup to one of his jokes in his opening monologue. The entire world was telling me that they were both shocked and inspired that someone like me could win a ticket to compete at Miss America. It didn't matter if I had interviewed best, sang well, or worked really hard to have rock-hard abs in my swimsuit. It was clear that I had not won the title of Miss America, Miss Iowa, but my disability had. I continued to receive a multitude of interview requests, and out of complete anger, I said no to them all. 3 months later, I arrived in Atlantic City for Miss America, feeling utterly defeated. I continued to receive a magnitude of attention, and I hated being used as a marketing tool for the impending live telecast, because I was always the prop, and it was always stories of pure inspiration. But I still wanted to be crowned Miss America. I still wanted to prove that I could do it. I still wanted to make my entire extended family and the 3 busloads of people who had come all the way from my tiny hometown to watch me compete proud. I still saw this as a chance to prove that I was no different. I saw this as another chance to set the record straight. I didn't win the title of Miss America, and I returned to Iowa ready to crawl into my shell. I wanted to be left alone. I wanted to stew in my anxiety and my depression. Everything about that experience had felt so out of my control. A couple of weeks later, while I was still very much in hiding, an email hit my inbox from a woman in Long Island. It read, "Seeing you on the Miss America pageant, my husband and I started crying. We held each other as we watched this beautiful, confident, sweet girl strutting her stuff up on this stage. This was the sign that got us through the initial shock of learning that our unborn baby girl was going to be born with one hand. And now we can't wait to welcome her and hug her and show her that she too can do anything." I was so focused on the validation of my able-bodied friends that I had completely denied the opportunity to proudly step up and represent others like me. I was so afraid of my arm determining how other people saw me that I let my rejection of it do the same. And this was just one of hundreds of emails that flooded my inbox from families across the country, all living with children with one hand. You know, in my favorite musical, Wicked, at the end of the first act, the Wicked Witch of the West actually meets the Wizard of Oz. When she meets him, she finds that he cannot magically fix the problem that she has of the way that the world perceives her green skin. With this realization, she proudly steps into her true self and fully embraces the way that the world perceives her. I realized for the first time that I had gone into this competition all wrong. Instead of my messaging being trying to be how very like everyone I really was, I should have been proudly embracing the reality of my difference. So instead of becoming Miss America, I became queen to an entire group of parents and kids desperately looking to change the perception around disability, to change the negativity I myself had fallen victim to. I think my favorite character from Wicked says it best. "I'm through accepting limits because someone says they're so. Some things I cannot change, but till I try, I'll never know." Thank you.
1: That was Nicole Kelly. Nicole spends much of her time in advocacy work. She's the co-creator and co-host of the podcast Disarming Disability, which aims to break down the stigma surrounding disability. Nicole has spoken at schools, universities, and corporations across the country about disability equity and inclusion.
2: That was our final story for this hour. But before we go, Aliza, what's a time you felt caught between worlds?
1: I guess the real question is, when's a time I don't feel caught between worlds? I've really come to realize that I'm not willing to squeeze myself into boxes anymore. We don't have to fit into a box that the world tells us we need to. We can be many different things at once, and we can give ourselves permission to change and grow.
2: And that's it for this episode of the Moth Radio Hour.
1: We hope you'll tune in next week. And that's the story.

Your hosts this hour were Elisa Cosmi and Fonzo Lacayo, the hosts of The Moth's upcoming podcast called Grown. This episode of The Moth Radio Hour was produced by me, Jay Allison, and Catherine Burns, along with Elisa and Fonzo and Emily Couch. Co-producer is Vicky Merrick. The stories were directed by Meg Bowles, Jody Powell, and Chloe Salmon. The rest of The Moth's leadership team includes Sarah Haberman, Sarah Austin Jeunesse, Jennifer Hickson, Kate Tellers, Jennifer Birmingham, Marina Kluche, Leanne Gully, Suzanne Rust, Brandon Grant, Inga Gladowski, Sarah Jane Johnson, and Aldi Casa. Special thanks to Melissa Brown, Mark Solinger, Anna Stern, and Devin Wilson. Most stories are true, as remembered and affirmed by the storytellers. Our theme music is by The Drift. 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
4: Today we'll hear the dramatic story of survival during the Nepal floods.
5: We were in a lot of trouble there. We did not know what to do. But in the end, about 10 to 15 hours before we were rescued, we heard noises coming from the road and through the debris. We were very happy. Now we just had to wait. We had to wait to be rescued.
3: And with China increasingly assertive in the Indo-Pacific region, Australia is improving its military preparedness.
6: We're rehearsing for a war, and the worst type of war, you know, a World War II-like war, a World War I-type war, a total war. But ultimately, a nation like Australia maintains its military to fight wars or to be prepared to fight them.
3: First, though, this news.
7: BBC News with Chris Barrow. A state governor in northwestern Nigeria says a civil defence commander has been detained after 37 teenagers were found dead 2 days after being taken into custody for suspected illegal gold mining. When their bodies were discovered, officials had at first suggested they may be victims of a disease outbreak. With more details, here's David Bamford.
8: The governor of Niger State, Mohamed Umaru Bego, said he was declaring 3 days of mourning and postponing election campaigning following the deaths. Announcing a commission of inquiry, he called the loss of life tragic. The Civil Defence Force had rounded up the boys on Tuesday, accusing them of illegal gold mining. Their bodies were discovered on Thursday and have been taken to the General Hospital in the town of Minna. Reports suggest they suffocated due to overcrowding and insufficient ventilation in the detention centre.
7: The Bank of Japan has raised interest rates to 1.25%, their highest level in more than 30 years. The move follows similar rises announced by the Federal Reserve in Washington and the European Central Bank. Economies around the world are trying to tackle the inflationary pressures that have followed the war on Iran, particularly the spike in oil and gas prices. The Bank of Japan said further rises were possible as inflation would continue to run high. The Archbishop of Canterbury, the spiritual head of the Anglican Church, has withdrawn an award given last week to a Pakistani Muslim cleric for promoting religious tolerance. There had been criticism of Sarah Mullally's recognition of Hafiz Tahir Ashrafi after it emerged that he'd previously praised the Al-Qaeda leader Osama bin Laden. He told the BBC his comments had been taken out of context. Here's our religion editor, Ali McBull.
9: After fierce criticism, Lambeth Palace says those comments have led to the award being withdrawn. But it still says the award was given to Mr. Ashrafi for his commitment to promoting religious tolerance, though he's also known as a supporter of Pakistan's blasphemy laws that rights groups say only perpetuate religious discrimination.
7: Russians are voting in the country's first parliamentary election since it launched its full-scale invasion of Ukraine. President Putin's party is all but guaranteed to maintain its clear majority in the Duma in a vote widely dismissed as neither free nor fair. All 10 parties standing support both Mr. Putin and his war on Ukraine. From Moscow, here's our Russia editor, Steve Rosenberg.
10: Russia's political system is often referred to as managed democracy, where the Kremlin does the managing. And the Kremlin is likely to use this election to claim that, despite problems in the country, Russians are united behind their president and behind the war in Ukraine.
7: Steve Rosenberg with that assessment. World news from the BBC. The former governor of Damascus Central Prison has been sentenced by a US court to 60 years in prison for torture. Samir Usman al-Sheikh oversaw the notorious jail for 3 years under the regime of the former Syrian leader Bashar al-Assad. He was arrested in the US 2 years ago and convicted in March. The president of South Korea, Lee Jae-myung, has said it's clear Donald Trump wants a dialogue with the North Koreans, and he was encouraging the US president to do so. At a news conference in Seoul, Mr. Lee said there were hopes for a meeting with the North Korean leader, Kim Jong-un, but Pyongyang had not yet responded to US overtures. Guinea's media regulator has banned the French media outlet France 24 from broadcasting after a presenter called the country's leader a putschist president. With more details, here's Mimi Swaby.
11: The sanction from Guinea's media regulator, the High Authority for Communication, followed a statement on Wednesday accusing France 24 of partiality and attacking the honour of the president, Mamadi Doumbouya. He's tightly controlled Guinea since seizing power in a military coup in 2021 and quashing all dissident voices. Despite an apology from France 24, Guinea's High Authority for Communication stood by the decision, also revoking press accreditations for all correspondents, special envoys and collaborators of the channel in the country with immediate effect. These latest actions against the media have raised concerns over press freedom in the West African nation.
7: A golden retriever in the United States is being called the worst guard dog after he tried to play with an intruder who'd climbed in through a window. Surveillance videos from the property in San Diego show Nash repeatedly bringing the man toys while he largely ignores the dog, eats food from the fridge and takes a nap. The suspect was later arrested by police, who Nash also tried to play with. The homeowner said nothing significant appeared to have been stolen. BBC News.
12: Thank you for that news. 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
4: In the programme today, an extraordinary tale of survival in Nepal. We'll find out about a financial and security dilemma for Australia and speak to Ed Sheeran fan, who wants a refund after the controversy about his support acts and their support for Palestine.
12: But have your thoughts on anything here on Newsday? Our WhatsApp and text number is, as ever, +44 77 86 20 50 85.
4: Now, the flash floods which hit the Nepal-Tibet border region last month brought instant devastation and wreaked havoc as water and rocks stormed down river valleys, consuming everything in their path, wiping out houses and destroying infrastructure. According to official figures from earlier in the week, around 1,400 people are known to have died in Nepal, with more than 6,000 still missing. Leaders in Nepal estimate that the cost of rebuilding will be around $5 billion. Now, one of the few bright spots in this period has been the successful rescues of those who had been trapped in the tunnels of Nepal's hydroelectric systems. One of them was Sanjay Sah. The mechanical foreman had no food and survived by drinking flood water and water seeping through the rock until rescuers finally reached him on the 4th of September. I have been speaking to Sanjay about how he survived those 9 days and the moment he finally came out.
13: I was on duty that day at work. That is when I went to the control room and saw the water in front of me. The water was very high. It was as high as our premises. I thought the water would only rise as high as our premises. But when I came out of the tunnel, I saw there was a lot of smoke. When I came out, I saw my colleague Kabir Maharaj. He had no information about what was happening. I told him to come out quickly, and he came out. The two of us got together and went to the sixth floor of the building. We were able to get out of the tunnel and reach the sixth floor. But there, the water washed us away. Our mobile phones were washed away. We couldn't talk to our family members. We did not have anything to eat or drink. There were no lights, nothing at all. Kabir Mohojan was there with me. After some time, we became separated. We survived by drinking unsafe water. Later, we used our vests and t-shirts to filter the water. Most of the time, I felt sleepy. I will sleep or just rest there.
4: And Sanjay, what was going through your mind when time was passing? You couldn't hear anything. You couldn't go anywhere. What were you thinking? What were you doing during that time?
13: During that time, I was chanting the mantras from our Hindu culture. I was chanting the Maha Mantra. Jai Krishna, Jai Krishna, Jai Krishna. Like that. Our religious chants. I did not have any energy to think at all. I would just rest and sleep there, inside the dark tunnel.
4: When you heard the rescuers approaching, just describe to us how that was like. Could you hear the noise when they were clearing the debris, when they called out? How did you feel?
13: We were in a lot of trouble there. We did not know what to do. But in the end, about 10 to 15 hours before we were rescued, we had noises coming from the road and through the debris. We were very happy. We were very happy. Now we just had to wait. We had to wait to be rescued.
4: Sanjay, just describe the moment the rescuers finally reached you.
13: While the rescuers were coming, I was at the back. We were inside the tunnel in a very difficult place. Among the slabs and the mud, I was stuck. I was trapped in a very tight space. I could not see anyone at that moment. The area was very tight and I was trapped there. I raised my hand and said, "Hello, I'm here too." And he said, "Hey, there's a person here." I turned around and he left a short light behind. "If you can get me out, you can get me out first." Then I went towards the tunnel. I went in and he gave me a handkerchief. I was very scared.
4: How did you feel when you finally came out of the tunnel?
13: When I came out of the tunnel, I saw the sun. When I saw the sun, I had tears in my eyes. But I was curious to see what was going on. I opened my eyes and saw Home Minister Sudan Gurum in front of me. I shook his hand. I felt happy. And I had a new hope for life. I had a chance to live a new life. I was very happy.
4: You had been in the tunnel for so many days, and yet when you came out, at some point you just raised your arms and held your fists together. Just tell me about that moment.
13: I was very weak when I came out. I was very weak. I was in a state where I could not move. I shook his hand out of respect. I told him that I had been in the tunnel for so many days.
4: We wish you a quick recovery. What do you say to the world? They were watching what was going on, the rescue, and hoping for the best. And you gave so many people around the world a reason to smile, a reason to feel relieved, and a reason to hope for more rescues. What's your message to them?
13: Life is beautiful. Life is full of opportunities. And as the last thing I would like to say is, chant the Hare Krishna Mahantra and be happy.
4: Sanjay Shah, they're describing that extraordinary rescue, and indeed, life is beautiful.
12: Australia has long considered the US its closest ally, especially when it comes to security. But given where Australia is in the world, there's another superpower vying for attention. China is now Australia's biggest trading partner, even if politically the two are very far apart. And so Australia has to balance these two very different relationships carefully. It's not always easy because at the same time as trading with the Asian giant, it's also trying to protect itself from its advances. Well, our correspondent Katie Watson has been to Townsville in North Queensland to understand better what happens when a country's economic future and security interests pull in different directions.
14: That's the sound of a live fire exercise taking place near Townsville in Queensland, Australia. The operation is part of a wider training program involving the Australian, American and Japanese armed forces, which according to US Pacific Command is set to strengthen defense cooperation across the Indo-Pacific region. Back in 2012, just 200 US Marines were deployed to Australia as part of the Marine Rotational Force Darwin, or MRFD. Today, that figure has risen to around 2,500. So what does this increasing military presence tell us about the relationship between both countries? U.S. Marine Captain Kevin Hicks.
15: We do like to call ourselves America's 911 response force. When it comes to the amount of Marines within the Indo-Pacific, can't get into all those details, but we do stand prepared to respond to any crisis out here.
14: While standing next to a self-propelled artillery system, which to me looks just like a tank, we also spoke to Australian Brigadier Ben McLennan.
16: So you're not currently fighting a war. What war are you preparing for?
6: We're rehearsing for a war, and the worst type of war, you know, a World War II-like war, a World War I-type war, a total war. Of course, we prepare for all sorts of other potential contingencies that our nation might require of us. But ultimately, a nation like Australia maintains its military to fight wars or to be prepared to fight them.
14: So nobody here will identify a war that they're particularly focused on, but it's pretty easy to guess who a potential enemy may be. Australia is in the Pacific region. The growing influence of China has put Australia in the middle of this geopolitical contest. For decades, the US has offered security to Australia, and this concern about a future military threat from China has brought that cooperation together. Live fire exercises in the Tasman Sea last year, causing planes between New Zealand and Australia to divert, was one example of several recent tense maritime encounters. But the relationship goes far beyond the military.
17: My name's Adam Armstrong. I'm a producer from Queensland, Australia.
14: The Australian cattle industry generates billions of dollars for the economy every year. In such a thriving global market, it's necessary to build relationships with both American and Chinese businesses. In fact, China currently has an insatiable demand for beef as the world's biggest importer.
16: So Australia plays this kind of dance between the US as a big security partner, China is clearly the trading partner. But you obviously have relationships with the two as well. Is that a fraught triangle?
17: The relationship with the US from a beef industry perspective is very, very long-standing. China has not been on the scene very long at all. The rate of growth and sophistication of their market, or the level of increasing sophistication in their market, has been truly mind-boggling, far greater than any other country that I've been involved with.
12: A report by Katie Watson in Australia, and you can hear more on this story on the BBC World Service's The Documentary Programme or wherever you get your podcasts. So Tuesday on the BBC World Service, live in Nairobi and London, Isaac Paddon's here with the sports.
18: Yeah, 9 months to go until the Men's Africa Cup of Nations in Kenya, Tanzania and Uganda. The Confederation of African Football President Patrice Motsepe has been visiting one of the countries that will be hosting the competition. There has been some concerns over delays in Tanzania, but Motsepe has reiterated that the tournament will take place in the three countries at planned. He's moving from Tanzania to Kenya today. So we'll see what he has to say about the preparations in Kenya. Elsewhere in European football, the Europa League, Bournemouth got their first ever European campaign off to a winning start with a 2-1 win away at Real Sociedad. Two early goals put the Cherries in control. They dominated their Basque opponents in the first half. Crystal Palace also enjoyed a smooth Europa League debut with a 4-0 victory against the Polish champions Lech Poznan. Following on from a European campaign in which they, of course, lifted the Conference League, might I add. And
19: who do you support again?
18: I listen, Crystal Palace, but delivering the people the news, as I am paid to do. Remember, the Republic of Congo defender Christopher Samba.
19: Yeah, really big, strong, physical defender.
18: Yes, well, he has produced a 17-year-old son who scored twice for Manchester City in the EFL Cup as they swept aside Norwich 5-0. Two goals on your debut. Doesn't that make you feel old, a 17-year-old son? I remember Christoph Samba scoring or playing goals, playing for Blackburn and QPR.
19: As a fan, thank you very much indeed.
4: Let's now get some business news. And Japan's central bank has raised interest rates to a 31-year high of 1.25%. The Bank of Japan's decision was widely expected and comes after the U.S. Federal Reserve also lifted rates earlier this week. Maura Fogarty joins us now. 1.25%. Interest rates in Japan haven't been at this level in 3 decades, but it's still lower relative to interest rates in other major economies. Tell us more about that, Maura.
20: So inflation in Japan, just like in many other economies, is a concern for the central bank there. Although they have sort of like two facets to their concern. On the one hand, you have to look at the context. So Japan has been trying to stimulate the economy for about 3 decades. And back in 2024, they decided to what they call normalize rates and from being basically negative interest rates up to the levels where they are at now. But 1.25% is still really low compared to other economies around the world. Japan, though, is flagging that they're worried about inflationary risks overshooting their target of 2%. So they're happy with a 2% inflation rate in Japan. They just don't want current factors happening around the world, like the energy prices soaring and a weaker yen, to cause them to actually see even further inflation beyond of what they're expecting.
4: And how much did the Fed's rate hike this week factor into the Bank of Japan's decision?
20: Well, we have yet to hear from the Bank of Japan governor, who will be speaking in just a couple of hours. But there is pressure on the Bank of Japan to raise interest rates because of the difference between interest rates in Japan at 1.25% and in the United States, where the Fed raised interest rates. The higher or the bigger the gap is between Japanese and U.S. interest rates, the more pressure there is on the Japanese yen to weaken. And that causes problems, because if you have a weaker currency, then all the things that you're importing into the country, for example, energy, food, other more raw materials, all those things become much more expensive. And then that fuels rising prices in your own country. So there is pressure on the Bank of Japan to, at some level, keep some measure of pace with what's happening in the United States.
4: Many thanks for that, Maura Fogarty, there on our business desk in Singapore.
21: Come and now follow my lead. Mm-hmm. I'm in love with the shape of you. We push and pull like a magnet do. Although my heart is falling.
12: The distinctive sounds of Ed Sheeran. And we're playing you that because, as you might have heard in the news this week, the multi-award winning artist is facing perhaps the biggest test of his career after all of his support acts dropped out of his massive US stadium tour. Those artists made the gesture in solidarity with Macklemore, who himself was dropped from the tour after his very public support for Palestine. Now, the billionaire Robert Kraft confirmed that he'd banned Macklemore from performing during Sheeran's concert in a stadium he owns in Boston. And many of those who bought tickets for the gigs are disappointed. Some are even seeking refunds. One of those fans is Emily Reimold, who lives in Philadelphia. I spoke to her a little while ago, and I began by asking her about her initial decision to go to the concert.
22: Initially, we bought the tickets for Ed Sheeran. We've been fans for a while. We had 3 tickets, and we've supported him for years. And honestly, when he announced the tour and said that Macklemore and Lucas Graham were opening for our show, we were really excited because we have never seen either of them, but it was supposed to be a great show. So we were really excited for that.
12: Yeah. And now less excited, I guess.
22: Right? It's a completely different lineup now.
0: So you want to cancel your tickets, I think. Why?
22: Absolutely. I mean, at this point, I think that the statement is being made. You know, there's been a line that's been made of what is right and wrong. And this is my act of resistance of saying that I don't agree with the actions that have been made, and not filling my seat in that stadium is hopefully sending a message to the people who have made these decisions that I'm not in support of it.
0: Yeah, when you say you're not in support, who specifically? Of Ed Sheeran, of the people who own the arenas? What's your particular concern?
22: It's hard because I think it's a multi-tiered systemic problem, but anybody who threatens to censor art, which music is, and music has always been a form of activism.

0: So I don't want to claim to know exactly who the problem is, but unfortunately, Ed Sheeran's name is on the tour. And so it is hard to believe that he doesn't have some weight in decision making, even if that means changing venues to ones that aren't restricting free speech or canceling the rest of the tour to make a statement. I think his continuing without the support acts is making a statement in itself.
1: What do you make of his argument that seems to be people come to listen to my music to get away from politics and some of the really difficult realities of life, that my music is a form of escapism for people? What do you make of that?
0: I think that escapism in music has its role, but it's also, like I said, it's always been a form of activism that music motivates and, you know, ignites people. And when we are telling an artist that their opinion on something is not appropriate to be shared on a stage, Ed Sheeran doesn't have to share his opinion. But shutting down someone else while they are holding the space on that stage, I don't think is in his wheelhouse of rights or honestly anyone else. If everybody who has an opinion on what Macklemore said can honestly say that they listened to his entire speech that he gave in New Jersey and then come out of it and say that they still disagree with it, I will honor that. But I don't think that anything he said was hate-filled or negative towards any one group. I think this is beyond a political issue. It's a humanitarian issue. And by not taking a side, you're taking a side. Like, it's a bigger issue than Republican, Democrat, religious, not, you know, this is a humanitarian crisis that there's no reason to not be supportive of getting these people out of this crisis.
2: Will your eyes still smile from your cheek?

0: There, and you heard earlier from someone who certainly was a fan, Emily Reimold, a little less enthusiastic now, as you have been hearing lots about this on the BBC website. Some of our biggest, most read stories at the moment, including on US fans with Ed Sheeran tickets torn by the whole controversy. And it seems like he's getting criticism from all sides, Ed Sheeran, at the moment.
1: Yeah, I was just reading some of the analysis, and there seems to be a line of thought that he was damned either way, and an interesting position to find himself in as an artist.
0: Yeah, and I guess he's always marked his sort of musical brand as someone who doesn't particularly get involved in politics, doesn't want to take a stance, but that, it seems, is increasingly difficult in certain corners of the world right now, particularly, I suppose, when it comes to Israel and Palestine.
1: And on this particular instance, he's really found himself on the spot.
0: Indeed. All right, plenty more to come here on Newsday on the BBC World Service. We're live in Nairobi with Anne Soy, and in London with James Connell.

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0: Hello, welcome to Newsday on the BBC World Service with James Copnall in London and Anne Soy in Nairobi.
1: In South Africa, the number of women killed in an area of eastern Johannesburg has risen to 9. We'll hear from a friend of one of those murdered.
0: And we look back at a crackdown on dissent and press freedom in Eritrea 25 years on.
1: And examine the challenges of being a female politician in Nigeria too, after this news.
2: BBC News with Chris Barrow. A civil defence commander has been detained in Nigeria after 37 teenagers were found dead 2 days after being taken into custody. Reports suggest they suffocated due to overcrowding in the detention centre. The Bank of Japan has raised interest rates to 1.25%, their highest level in more than 30 years. The move follows similar rises announced by the Federal Reserve in Washington and the European Central Bank. The Archbishop of Canterbury, the spiritual head of the Anglican Church, has withdrawn an award given to a Pakistani Muslim cleric after it emerged that he'd previously praised Osama bin Laden. Hafiz Tahir Ashrafi told the BBC his comments had been taken out of context. The president of South Korea, Lee Jae-myung, has said it's clear Donald Trump wants a dialogue with the North Koreans, and he was encouraging the US president to do so. The South Korean foreign minister is in Washington for talks. The former governor of Damascus Central Prison has been sentenced by a court in the United States to 60 years in prison for torture. Samir Osman al-Sheikh oversaw the notorious jail for 3 years under the Assad regime. The American Health Secretary Robert F. Kennedy Jr. has told opponents of childhood vaccines they had a friend in the White House. His comments come as the U.S. grapples with its worst measles outbreak in decades. A British woman who was kidnapped in Malawi nearly a week ago has been rescued in a police operation that left 4 suspected kidnappers dead and a police chief wounded. Nusrat Osman was freed on Thursday following a raid. Russians are voting in the country's first parliamentary election since it launched its full-scale invasion of Ukraine. President Putin's party is all but guaranteed to maintain its clear majority in the Duma in a vote that's widely dismissed as neither free nor fair. That's the latest world news from the BBC.
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0: In the next half hour, we'll discuss femicide in South Africa and mark a turning point in Eritrea's history. We'll also hear about the challenges of being a female politician in Nigeria, and we'll hear about preparations for next year's Africa Cup of Nations.
1: As ever, we'd love your thoughts on anything here on Newsday. 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
0: Let's start this half hour in South Africa, and at least 9 women have been found dead east of Johannesburg in a string of killings that have sparked fear and concern among South Africans. The authorities say that they are continuing to probe these unexplained deaths, which have been taking place since July. One suspect has so far been arrested in connection with one of the deaths and remains in police custody. One of the women killed was Elizabeth Moselakomo, a 38-year-old mother who left home last week for her usual afternoon run, but she never returned home. Her body was found 3 days later near a hotel in Kempton Park, east of Johannesburg. Her death has triggered an outpouring of grief, outrage, and the support of fellow runners nationwide who have dedicated their daily runs now to in her remembrance. It's a story that we touched on yesterday on Newsday, but we can now speak to one of the people who knew Elizabeth best and often ran with her, Lesiba Molefe. He joins us now from Johannesburg. Welcome to the program. How have these past few days been for you?
3: Good morning, BBC. These past few days have been a horrific days of my life and our lives, let me say, in South Africa, in a small town called Kempton Park. Nothing short of horror can explain the days of that, yes.
0: Tell us about what happened to Elizabeth.
3: Now, Elizabeth, she went for a run on Wednesday last week. A normal run that for, about 6 or 7 kilometers just to keep the mobility on. And she never returned home. And when I got home, also, I went for a run, but in a different direction. When I got home, it was around 8 p.m. I went to check on her. And now her 8-year-old advised me that her mom is not returned yet. And she was a bit worried because she knew that when her mom left, it's only about 45 to 1 hour max workout during the week. And I was also concerned as I knew that Elizabeth was a very responsible mom. She would never live that long without coming back for her daughter.
0: And so far, have there been any clues as to what happened to her?
3: Nothing so far that we've heard of. The only thing that we know is that she's no more.
0: So sorry for your loss. Tell us about her. How do you remember Elizabeth?
3: Well, as I explained how I met, but Elizabeth was like a candle. She would burn herself just to give other people light. Elizabeth was like an echo of happiness. You give Elizabeth a simple high, she would return it back with a big, huge, beautiful smile that you've needed. She was a very reserved person and respectful. And if I can tell you, in our country, there's a saying that we call a brother abuti. Abuti means brother. So you would greet her if you are a brother, and then she would return saying brother. Even if she didn't know you, whether you are young or old, you are still a brother. And that's what Elizabeth was. But then in a broader explanation that I always say, if you wanted to know the meaning of loyalty, if you wanted to know the meaning of respect, love and kindness, in a person form, you would simply have to be introduced to Elizabeth and you'd feel like a human being. She was a very beautiful soul.
0: I'm so sorry again for your loss. And many runners have now been running in her honor, following the hashtag in her honor. Just tell us about that and what you hope from the authorities.
3: I'm hoping for a change in our country, South Africa. There's been a lot of failures from the authorities, and we, as young people, we've been so much quiet. I'm hoping that the same commotion in remembrance of our sister, we can do it as young people again. And try and correct the world, but try and correct the country. When I say the world is that when a woman is dressed, she's been told in the country, more especially in our country, she's been told she's not dressed appropriately because she attracts the perpetrators to look at her somehow or to ask something from her, and then. When a man dresses a short and a vest, it's okay. When a man dresses a tie, more especially in the running space, it's okay. But the ladies, they're not permitted somehow to be told that to dress the way they want to dress. And my hope is that we can change in that regard. We can approach the ladies as human beings as well. We can see them as free as men are, they can feel so much protected as well. Because the feeling around the country right now, it's so sad that ladies can't even walk around. I've heard them in the corridors, I've heard them in my workplace, you know, wherever we are, they say that we are not safe. Because it's not about walking in groups, it's not even a walk about running in groups, But it's this thing happened day in a day, you know. Kidnappers take them during the day. So your question to me was, what would I want from the authorities? What I want from the authorities, what I wish from the authorities is that there could be visibility of law enforcement personnel in every place. Can they please?
0: And more security for women.
3: And more security for women.
0: Many thanks.
3: You know,
0: many thanks for speaking to us. Lesiba Molefe.
1: Years ago to the day in Eritrea, the government of President Isaias Afwerki initiated a major crackdown against press freedoms and those calling for political reforms in the country. 11 senior ruling party officials were detained after they made calls for greater democratic reforms, the implementation of the constitution, and greater government accountability. And at the same time, the authorities closed down all independent newspapers and arrested journalists. Human rights organisations regard September 2001 as a turning point. Afterwards, Eritrea became one of the world's most restrictive states in terms of political dissent and press freedoms. Vanessa Tsaya is a Swedish-Eritrean human rights activist whose uncle Sium was one of those detained journalists. Many of them have been held without charge, often simply not heard from, for the last quarter of a century. In honour of her uncle, Vanessa went on to found Wondesum back in 2013. It's an organisation which advocates for political prisoners and human rights in Eritrea. She came to our studios here in London, and I began by asking her to tell me more about her uncle.
4: Sium is an incredible journalist and filmmaker who was known at the time mostly for capturing the War of Independence against Ethiopia, the longest independence war in Africa, and immediately afterwards became the head of the public television channel, EDITV, which is still the only TV channel in the country. And he was just known for his photographic work, but also for his outspokenness against the government speaking out for different communities across the country until the day that he was taken this time, 25 years ago.
1: He had written an article, I think, calling for more democracy just in the run-up to those events. Is that right?
4: There was a lot of activity right before September 18th. And there was kind of this feeling in the air that something was about to happen. Eritrea had been independent only for 10 years at that point. And everyone was expecting democracy to come. This was like expected. It was announced. Elections were announced. But there were no preparations being made. And there were actually more and more authoritarian policies being kind of like passed and happening at around the same time. And so my uncle was a part of a concerned community of journalists, politicians, former generals who were speaking out. He wrote articles. He interviewed different people. And eventually they were all taken from their homes. And we haven't seen them since.
1: Is there any link in the timing to the 9/11 attacks in the US that the world's attention was intensely focused on America? Is that perhaps in part why the authorities in Eritrea chose to act then?
4: Absolutely. I mean, there are different testimonials from people who were in the government at the time who have said similar things, that they knew something was going to happen. And as soon as 9/11 happened, they knew that the government felt, especially the president, that this was the perfect time. There are no eyes on Eritrea on a normal day, and there's definitely no eyes on Eritrea on a day or during a period like that. And so they got away with it very easily and have continued to get away with it ever since, because that was the beginning of the Eritrean dictatorship. You can pinpoint it to that moment, September 18th, that morning. And since then, they've been able to do whatever they want with the country without any form of resistance, because there's no society, there's no other political parties, there's no elections, there's no constitution, there's no university, there's nothing, no institutions, no individuals that have the ability to confront them or to challenge them. And they've been able to essentially create the state that we see today that thousands of people flee from every month.
1: In those 25 years, has there been any contact with your family, with your uncle?
4: No, the government has not provided any information, no resources at all. And I mean, a lot of people who don't know much about Eritrea always ask, even professionals who work in the space, like, but what about the Red Cross? Or what about lawyers? And it's really important to highlight that Eritrea isn't like many other countries. There's no such thing as access to lawyers, access to family members. They were taken from their homes and never seen again. And that's the end of it. But there are rumors and there are leaks that can come out here and there that we have to, you know, think about whether they're true or not, or hope that they are true if they give us good news. We don't know if he's still alive. We only can hope. And we continue to hope. We never give up, of course.
1: What has that meant for you, for the rest of your family? Quarter of a century now. It's a long time.
4: Yeah, it's been a hard period. I haven't seen I think, especially my mom, that's like visibly affected by the number 25. I've organized campaigns and protests every single year since I became an activist when I was 16 and have continued doing it for the past 13 years. And every single year, it's like, you know, this is another year, another year. But 25 is a very long time. And his youngest daughter was born 2 months after he was imprisoned. So there's also that element of seeing her becoming, you know,
1: an adult.
4: Yeah. And knowing that that period also symbolizes the period that he's been missing.
1: Have you allowed yourself to keep a hope of seeing him again?
4: Absolutely. I mean, there's no activism without hope. But I think finding out information about him has been one of the key objectives, just knowing if he's alive or not. My grandmother, who passed away a few years ago, she was in her early 90s. She was, you know, had lived a long life, but she was so depressed for the last 20 years of her life. He'd been in prison exactly for 20 years. And all she asked for at the end was just answers. And I feel like that's a similar feeling we're having in the family at the moment. It's like people just really want to know how he is and if he's alive. Whereas before, all of our calls were for like, release him, release him, release him. And it's not really giving up, but it's more becoming more and more desperate, I think.
1: Could you expand on this idea of what those events 25 years ago have subsequently meant for Eritrea as a state and for Eritreans as people?
4: Yeah, I mean, it meant everything for the country, because up until that point, it had been 10 years of excitement and joy for this newly established state in East Africa. And suddenly, in 1 week, all of that hope disappeared and the government was able to take control of everything. So if you have any sector in the country, whether it's the public sector, the private sector, if you look at like education, politics, everything was taken over by the government that week. And it allowed them to take over, for example, the national service, where everyone has to serve indefinitely. That's essentially becoming workers for the government without barely any pay. One of the reasons people flee, people are getting imprisoned for any reason you can imagine, attempting to flee the country, speaking out against the government, or even being perceived as potentially speaking out against the government. So we have a massive prison population. We have a massive population that's working for free, essentially, for the government. And people have no control over their own lives. And this would not have been possible if there was a free press, if there was elections, if there were all these different democratic institutions and rights. If they existed, the Eritrea that exists today would not be possible.
1: Do you put this squarely at the door of President Afwerki, or is there a whole system, a whole hierarchy that is responsible for what you see in Eritrea?
4: I mean, the Eritrean government is a unique government structure in the sense that he has most power, politically speaking. But I think stepping away from the actual like political mechanisms, the Eritrea that exists today wouldn't exist without the support for the government. And especially in the diaspora, there's a massive population that do support the government that has provided both financial, moral and political support, both, you know, from the diaspora, but also by going there often and supporting them in different ways. And I like to think that any crisis needs to be analyzed from a perspective like who's responsible so that we can avoid this happening again. And I think in the Eritrean context, a lot of Eritreans have to look at themselves and say, what role did I play in creating the state that exists today? Especially considering the fact that they don't live there. They don't experience national service. They don't experience the prison system. They don't experience the socioeconomic disaster that exists in Eritrea today because of the government. And so there's a really important conversation we have to have as Eritreans as well.
1: What would need to happen for positive change to come for Eritrea, do you think?
4: The government as it is now has to disappear. The president has to go. And I think more importantly, we really need to work with the younger generation that has been created after independence. They were intensely deprived of the education, of the resources, of the rights to explore who they are, their opinions, understanding specific democratic rights and norms. And were just created so that they wouldn't oppose the government. And I think there's so much work to be done there to kind of work with them and also to ensure that a lot of these policies and culture doesn't continue with them. Because many of them, that's all they know, that's how they were raised and haven't really received any form of education related to that since as a group.
1: Vanessa Tsaya, there, Swedish Eritrean human rights activist and the founder of the organization One Day Siyum.
0: Coming up to 10 minutes to the hour. Time now for some sports news with Isaac Fennin.
5: Yeah, the president of the Confederation of African Football was in Tanzania on Thursday, taking a look at the work ahead of the Pamoja Africa Cup of Nations next year in Kenya, Tanzania and Uganda. There have been reports surrounding preparations for the 2027 tournament, but Patrice Motsepe said, while there is work to be done, he's hit out at what he has called misinformation about CAF moving the tournament.
6: We are 9 months away from the beginning of the biggest sporting event on the African continent. The report that we have received indicates that there's some good work that's been done in some areas, and that is very important. We should take inspiration from that. And there are some areas where we need to accelerate, where we are falling behind. And those are the areas that have made it necessary for me to come to emphasize with all our stakeholders, all our partners. And part of my emphasis is we have to speed up and meet those deadlines that we have. Some people, if you look at what we've already been told in some of the media on the continent and in other parts of the world, where they're saying that, you know, the president of CAF must start thinking about plan B and plan C and take away the AFCON from Tanzania, Kenya, Uganda. That's not going to happen.
5: It's not going to happen, says Patrice Motsepe. And obviously you're in Nairobi at the moment. I know Motsepe is on his way to Kenya today to have a look at the preparations there. How are things going in Kenya ahead of this this tournament taking place next year?
0: Well, from the sound of things, their preparations are in high gear. There's a brand new mega stadium in the capital that will be named after Raila Odinga, the late opposition leader. There are upgrades also going on to the other stadia that will be used. So the industry players are sounding upbeat about the preparations currently.
5: Yeah, it'll be interesting to see what Motsepe says of his visit to Kenya later on. Of course, you can keep up to that date with that on the World Service. Let me give you an update on European football next, where Bournemouth got a dream start to European football with a 2-1 win away at Spanish side Real Sociedad. Two early goals put the Cherries in control as they dominated their Basque opponents in the first half. Conference League champions Crystal Palace also enjoyed a smooth Europa League debut with a 4-0 victory against Polish champions Lech Poznan. Again, just delivering the news. Yes, and remember this name that you're about to hear.
7: City hold on to possession. Norwich are making silly mistakes now. That's a brilliant finish. Floyd Samba gets his second of the night. It's a dream debut for the 17-year-old. He is making this his story. His dad, Chris, looking on in the stands. Floyd Samba is now on a hat-trick on his senior debut.
5: Yeah, what a way to start your footballing career. Two goals for Manchester City at the age of 17 for Floyd Samba against Norwich in the League Cup. They were beaten 5-0 in the end. As you heard there, Samba is the son of the former Blackburn QPR defender Christopher Samba.
8: You know, right before the game, yesterday, the day before, obviously, I knew it would have been an opportunity to get some minutes for the first time with the first team. And to get a debut like that is just, like, mind-blowing. Like, I couldn't believe it myself.
5: Yeah, what a performance from Floyd Samba, who is the complete opposite of his father, Chris Samba, who was a big bruising defender. I think this is a fleet-footed forward.
9: Interesting, Isaac Barron. Thank you very much indeed. Now, in January...
8: Mind-blowing, like, I couldn't believe it myself.
5: Yeah, what a performance from Floyd Samba, who is the complete opposite of his father, Chris Samba, who was a big bruising defender. I think this is a fleet-footed forward.
9: Interesting, Isaac Barron. Thank you very much indeed. Now, in January next year, Nigeria will be heading to the polls. Still largely missing from the ballot, though, women. According to the Policy and Legal Advocacy Centre, that's a Nigerian civil society organisation, the country has one of the lowest rates of women's political representation in the world. In fact, women make up fewer than 5% of members of parliament, and currently only 54 women hold positions across 990 seats in the state houses of assembly. 15 states have no female legislators at all.
0: But what do these figures mean? What's stopping women from taking their place in Nigeria's political leadership? And what can be done to change that? Focus on Africa's Nkechi Ugbonna has been speaking to Ufoma Namdi Ude, the executive director of Enough is Enough, a civil society organization. So what's preventing women in Nigeria from making it onto the ballots?
10: I think one of the foundational barriers is societal barrier. Our idea of a leader is a man. And so to even break that mental

0: mental block in somebody's head to say that, oh, I want to become an elected governor. People look at you like, huh? Then if we take it further, then there's the economic barrier as well. It's very expensive to run for elections in Nigeria.
1: What do you think an average cost would be for a candidate who is probably running for the office of governor?
0: It's in two folds. First, there's the money you have to spend to get the nomination tickets. So political parties can cap. So for example, Labour Party set its presidential forms at 50 million.
1: 50 million naira.
0: 50 million naira.
1: That's about $35,000 or $40,000.
0: Yes.
1: Right. Just to secure
0: the tickets.
1: The nomination.
0: The nomination form.
1: The nomination form. And that's not the guarantee that you
0: that you're going to be the candidate on the ballot.
1: Right.
0: Because there's then the politicking that happens internally.
1: Mm-hmm.
0: Right. So you have to, their chieftains that you have to get on your side. Political parties would usually say that for women, they do a 50%. Women and young people, they do a 50% waiver. So instead of paying $40,000, you then pay $20,000. Let's say by some miracle, the woman gets the tickets, you know. After getting the ticket, then there's then the main campaign. You have to, so for example, the 2026 Electoral Act, it does not prescribe that candidates must spend X amount of money.
1: Okay.
0: However, it gives a ceiling. And so for a presidential candidate, the limit is 10 billion naira. 10 billion naira. And I'm saying that multiple times because there's a way we are desensitized to money in Nigeria. On a normal day, women face economic barriers.
1: Mm-hmm.
0: If we're earning, if we're in the same office, there's chances are excellent that we're not on the same pay and all of that. So if we have equal aspirations to become president, we already don't have access to the same funds. And then there's a limit of 10 billion. And you can imagine how much media spend is. And so I have to now say, I don't have that. Your male counterpart has it. He doesn't just have it. He has structural support, which is another thing.
1: When you say structural support, what does that mean?
0: I mean that people are always willing to back men than they are to back women.
1: By default.
0: By default. And I think it's also because we don't think that she will win. And so it's an investment.
1: But Ufama, you see, the thing is, you've given us a perspective as to the traditional society. But we have seen that in climes like Rwanda, for instance,
0: mm-hmm.
1: that has the highest female representation in parliament. Rwanda is also a traditional African society. Mm-hmm. And yet Nigeria, that is one of the biggest democracies on the continent, has 5% of women.
0: It was their commitment to the affirmative action that they had. It was more of like a top-down approach as well. So it wasn't just people. So there's the place of the demand for it, where citizens are saying that we want this.
1: Mm-hmm.
0: So if there is a bill on the table, citizens are aware of it. They are pushing for it as well. But then there was also the place of, we see the benefit of having more women in power. For my understanding with the Rwanda situation, it's not just that they did an affirmative action. There was commitment from critical stakeholders. So not just men now. I'm talking about people in the executive, people in parliament,
1: right,
0: to make this happen.
1: So in this case now, do you think there is no commitment from Nigeria's stakeholders to make the 35% affirmative action happen?
0: I think that the commitment it hasn't translated.
2: Former Nnamdi Ude, the executive director of the civil society organization Enough is Enough, in conversation with Focus on Africa's Nkechi Ogbonna. And such a big topic in politics, James. And, you know, she mentioned Rwanda there, that has 63% female representation in parliament.
3: Yeah, and I was thinking about South Sudan too, where under the terms of a peace deal, there is a tariff. About 30% of all political posts have to be filled by women. So there are different approaches. Sounds like our guest in Nigeria would like, yeah, certainly more representation. 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
2: Today we'll hear the dramatic story of a worker trapped in a tunnel following the Nepalese floods, his survival, and how he was finally rescued after 9 days underground.
11: We were in a lot of trouble there. We did not know what to do. But in the end, about 10 to 15 hours before we were rescued, we heard noises coming from the road and through the debris. We were very happy. We were very happy. Now we just had to wait. We had to wait to be rescued.
10: We'll focus on Yemen and the Houthi group fighting against a Saudi Arabian-backed coalition, with the Houthis threatening Saudi targets, including shipping in the Red Sea.
2: 100,000 people have now been forced to flee their homes in Yemen, worsening an already precarious humanitarian situation. That and more coming up after this bulletin of news.
12: BBC News with Chris Barrow. The Bank of Japan has raised interest rates to 1.25%, their highest level in more than 30 years. The move follows similar rises announced by the Federal Reserve in Washington and the European Central Bank. Economies around the world are trying to tackle the inflationary pressures that have followed the war on Iran, particularly the spike in oil and gas prices. Here's our Asia business reporter, Maura Fogarty.
13: There is pressure on the Bank of Japan to raise interest rates because of a difference between interest rates in Japan at 1.25% and in the United States, where the Fed raised interest rates. The bigger the gap is between Japanese and U.S. interest rates, the more pressure there is on the Japanese yen to weaken. And that causes problems, because if you have a weaker currency, then all the things that you're importing into the country, for example, energy, food, all those things become much more expensive, and then that fuels rising prices. So there is pressure on the Bank of Japan to, at some level, keep some measure of pace with what's happening in the United States.
12: Malaysia's former Prime Minister Najib Razak is being allowed to serve the rest of his sentence under house arrest. It's the latest conditional pardon for the 73-year-old who was convicted of stealing billions of dollars from a state investment fund he set up. Najib was initially sentenced to 12 years in jail, but that was halved and the fine he was required to pay was drastically reduced. A state governor in northwestern Nigeria says a civil defense commander has been detained after 37 teenagers were found dead 2 days after being taken into custody. An investigation is underway. David Bamford reports.
14: The governor of Niger State, Mohamed Umaru Bego, said he was declaring 3 days of mourning and postponing election campaigning following the deaths. Announcing a commission of inquiry, he called the loss of life tragic. The Civil Defence Force had rounded up the boys on Tuesday, accusing them of illegal gold mining. Their bodies were discovered on Thursday and have been taken to the general hospital in the town of Minna. Reports suggest they suffocated due to overcrowding and insufficient ventilation in the detention centre.
12: Russians are voting in the country's first parliamentary election since it launched its full-scale invasion of Ukraine. President Putin's party is all but guaranteed to maintain its clear majority in the Duma in a vote widely dismissed as neither free nor fair. All 10 parties standing support both Mr. Putin and his war on Ukraine. These people in Moscow told the BBC the outcome won't have any impact on their lives.
15: To be fair, I don't think it will change in particular. I think it would be pretty much the same.
16: I think a lot of people in our country wants change, but we haven't any instruments for this. We haven't voices. We haven't voice.
12: This is the latest world news from the BBC. The president of South Korea, Lee Jae-myung, has said it's clear Donald Trump wants a dialogue with the North Koreans, and he was encouraging the US president to do so. At a news conference in Seoul, Mr. Lee said there were hopes for a meeting with the North Korean leader, Kim Jong-un, but Pyongyang had not yet responded to US overtures. A British woman who was kidnapped in Malawi nearly a week ago has been rescued in a police operation that left four suspected kidnappers dead and a police chief wounded. Nusrat Osman was freed on Thursday following a raid in the southern city of Blantyre. Officers exchanged gunfire with the suspected kidnappers, all of whom were killed. Eritrean opposition activists in exile are marking the 25th anniversary of the mass arrest of 11 politicians and at least 10 journalists. More details from Temesgen Debesay.
17: On the 18th of September 2001, with the world still coming to terms with the 9/11 attacks just a week earlier, the Eritrean authorities launched a crackdown on political opponents and independent journalists. 11 senior politicians and at least 10 journalists were arrested. They've never been charged or put on trial, and 25 years on, their whereabouts remain unknown. Unconfirmed reports say some died in prison.
12: The Eritrean government has rejected international criticism of its human rights record, saying its sovereignty and security are under threat. A golden retriever in the United States is being called the worst guard dog after he tried to play with an intruder who'd climbed in through a window. Surveillance videos from the property in San Diego show Nash repeatedly bringing the man toys while he largely ignores the dog, eats food from the fridge and takes a nap. The suspect was later arrested by police, who Nash also tried to play with. The homeowners said nothing significant appeared to have been stolen, and unable to rely on their dog for security, they're now installing other measures. BBC News.
2: Many thanks for those updates. 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We're live in London with James Copnell and here in Nairobi with me, Anne Soy. Coming up, we have stories from Yemen, Kenya, and an interview with the Secretary General of the NATO Alliance.
10: We're going to hear from a survivor of the devastating flash floods in Nepal who was rescued after being trapped in a tunnel for 9 days. Your comments on that story or anything else you hear, very welcome. Our number, which works for WhatsApp and text messages, is +44 77 86 20 50 85.
2: We start this hour with this heartwarming story from Nepal. And it starts with the disaster, the flash floods that hit the Nepal-Tibet border region last month, which brought instant devastation and wreaked havoc as water and rock stormed down river valleys, consuming everything on their path, wiping out houses and destroying infrastructure. According to official figures from earlier this week, around 1,400 people are known to have died in Nepal, with some 6,000 who are still missing. The destruction has been immense, with leaders in Nepal estimating the rebuilding to cost some $5 billion. But one of the few bright spots in this period has been the successful rescues of those who were trapped in the tunnels of Nepal's hydroelectric systems. One of them was Sanjay Shah, the mechanical foreman who had no food but survived by drinking flood water and water seeping through the rock until his rescuers finally reached him on the 4th of September. I've been speaking to Sanjay about how he survived those 9 days and the moment he finally came out.
18: I was on duty that day at work. That is when I went to the control room and saw the water in front of me. The water was very high. It was as high as our premises. I thought the water would only rise as high as our premises. But when I came out of the tunnel, I saw there was a lot of smoke. When I came out, I saw my colleague Kabir Maharaj. He had no information about what was happening. I told him to come out quickly, and he came out. The two of us got together and went to the 6th floor of the building. We were able to get out of the tunnel and reach the 6th floor. But there, the water washed us away. Our mobile phones were washed away. We couldn't talk to our family members. We did not have anything to eat or drink. There were no lights, nothing at all. Kabir Mohojan was there with me. After some time, we became separated. We survived by drinking unsafe water. Later, we used our vests and t-shirts to filter the water. Most of the time, I felt sleepy. I will sleep or just rest there.
2: And Sanjay, what was going through your mind when time was passing? You couldn't hear anything. You couldn't go anywhere. What were you thinking? What were you doing during that time?
18: During that time, I was chanting the mantras from our Hindu culture. I was chanting the Mahamantra, Jai Krishna, Jai Krishna, Jai Krishna, like that, our religious chants. I did not have any energy to think at all. I would just rest and sleep there, inside the dark tunnel.
2: When you heard the rescuers approaching, just describe to us how that was like. Could you hear the noise when they were clearing the debris, when they called out? How did you feel?
18: We were in a lot of trouble there. We did not know what to do. But in the end, about 10 to 15 hours before we were rescued, we had noises coming from the road and through the debris. We were very happy. We were very happy. Now we just had to wait. We had to wait to be rescued.
2: Sanjay, just describe the moment the rescuers finally reached you.
18: While the rescuers were coming, I was at the back. We were inside the tunnel in a very difficult place. Among the slabs and the mud, I was stuck. I was trapped in a very tight space. I could not see anyone at that moment. The area was very tight and I was trapped there. I raised my hand and said, "Hello, I'm here too." And he said, "Hey, there's a person here." I turned around and he left a short light behind. "If you can get me out, you can get me out fast." Then I went towards the tunnel. I went in and he gave me a handkerchief. I was very scared.
2: How did you feel when you finally came out of the tunnel?
18: When I came out of the tunnel, I saw the sun. When I saw the sun, I had tears in my eyes. But I was curious to see what was going on. I opened my eyes and saw Home Minister Sudan Grove in front of me. I shook his hand. I felt happy. And I had a new hope for life. I had a chance to live a new life. I was very happy.
2: You had been in the tunnel for so many days, and yet when you came out, at some point you just raised your arms and held your fists together. Just tell me about that moment.
18: I was very weak when I came out. I was very weak. I was in a state where I could not move. I shook his hand out of respect. I told him that I had been in the tunnel for so many days.
2: What do you say to the world? They were watching what was going on, the rescue, and hoping for the best. And you gave so many people around the world a reason to smile, a reason to feel relieved, and a reason to hope for more rescues. What's your message to them?
18: Life is beautiful. Life is full of opportunities. And as the last thing I would like to say is, chant the Hare Krishna Mahantra and be happy.
2: Sanjay Shah, they're one of those who are rescued alive from the tunnels of the Nepal hydroelectric power projects.
10: More than 100,000 people have been forced from their homes by the latest fighting in Yemen, according to the United Nations. Most remain displaced inside the country, while some have made the dangerous journey by sea to Djibouti. The Houthis have made a new offensive, rapidly taking control of territory from the Yemeni government-led and Saudi-backed coalition. And the renewed violence
3: is putting further pressure on a country where millions were already displaced and more than half the population needs humanitarian assistance. Armin Yedgarian is the UN Refugee Agency, UNHCR's representative in Yemen, and has recently met some of the people displaced by this new fighting. Welcome to the program. What exactly did you see?
19: Good morning. As you rightly said, yes, over 100,000 people have been displaced in a week time. Just in a week, they moved from Tayil, Hodeida, from Al-Mocha, and then Bab el-Mandeb, different locations, mostly in the southern governorates. And this is a huge number just in 1 week. And the number is growing. I would say just behind each there is a human being, a woman, a child, an old person, just a very vulnerable individual.
3: Yeah. So, can you tell us about some of those individuals, some of the individual stories you have been told?
19: Yesterday, I visited the newly established camp for the best people. And they mentioned this is a confrontation in many other locations in Yemen. It's just not in one place. It includes several others. And then some of the families, they mentioned it's not the first time to move from there to another place. They have been displaced more than three times. One family with eight, my children, said they were in Taiz first 11 years ago, then they moved to Hodeida. After that, they moved to Al-Mocha. Now they came to Aden. Four times being displaced forcibly, being searching for life and for the safety. Now they are in a camp, which is newly established. They need food, shelter, health, protection services, safe water. It's a very difficult situation for them.
3: Yeah, give us a sense of what that camp is like. Is it an already established camp which is having to deal with an influx of new people, or is it just a temporary base or shelter that has sprung up in the last few days?
19: You know, many forcibly displaced people, they move to the host communities and where they have relatives, family members, or any tribal links or any connection will be hosted temporarily. I have been told, and I met several Yemenis here, now in Aden they are hosting three or four families in their houses, so in the city. This one, the camp I was mentioning, it is a newly established camp, and already about 1,000 people have arrived in that camp from the location, as I was mentioning. These are the people who have no role because they have no relative, no community links here in the cities or in other local communities. And they have no place to go but to the camp. And this is a new established camp, the government. And then there is a need that more humanitarian actors come in and help them to address the needs, because they arrive in the camp, of course, it's better when they go to the cities. They have access all the service. But when they are in a camp, which is 20 kilometers away from Aden city, difficult access to the market, to buy commodities, and they have no means to cook. Yeah. They need stoves, they need some kitchen sets to prepare them. And we have been seeing around going, and then they have no access station. They need water, they need to be protected from the sun. It is just a difficult situation for them.
3: Yeah, it sounds very difficult indeed. Armin Yedgarian, head of the UNHCR in Yemen, their representative there. Thank you very much for explaining all that. Bit of a difficult line, but as you probably made out, he talked, for example, to a family of eight who'd been displaced three or four times by different waves of conflict, talked about the vast needs of people and the difficult humanitarian context. This is all falling in.
2: And you've been sending us your messages on some of the stories that we've covered here. We heard earlier from this one of the survivors from the Nepal disaster who was rescued after 9 days in the tunnel there. And Nakombe Mote Nyonde, Cameroon, says, what an incredible story of survival and hope. Being trapped underground for so many days, not knowing whether help would ever come, must have been very terrifying. I'm grateful that the rescuers did not give up searching and that the workers were eventually brought to safety. Many thanks for your messages and keep them coming. Let's turn to sports news now. Isaac Fennin is standing by for that.
20: Yeah, the Confederation of African Football President Patrice Motsepe has reiterated that next year's Africa Cup of Nations will take place in Kenya, Tanzania and Uganda. It comes after reports that infrastructure delays were causing CAF to reconsider a fallback option. But speaking in Tanzania on Thursday, Motsepe said that while there was a need to speed up work, it was misinformation to suggest CAF were looking to move the tournament. And ahead of announcing his first Germany squad, Jurgen Klopp has said his team can ensure that the phrase national pride is not entrusted to the wrong people. His comments come after far-right party AfD won a vote in regional elections with more positive results for them expected. Klopp said he wanted to use the term positive patriotism rather than national pride, which he said could be misinterpreted. We'll hear from him a little bit later on in the programme.
2: Isaac, many thanks.
21: Now, Australia's government is considering a ban on people wearing smart glasses in government buildings because of concerns about the technology's privacy and security risks. Business presenter Maura Fogarty has been looking into this and joins us. Hi, Maura. Tell us more.
22: Hi, James. Good morning. So, you know, these smart glasses can record and they can also sort of like capture information on them. And the concern, the worry is that they can actually be secretly recording without people's consent. And most of the individuals here refer to public servants who work in these, you know, federal government buildings in Australia. So the minister in charge of public service, Katie Gallagher, said yesterday that she's now asked the public service in Australia to give her feedback about, you know, what they think or what guidelines they think should be in place in regards to people wearing smart glasses. The public service in Australia is one of the largest employers in the country. It has about nearly 200,000 people working. And the idea here is that if we see a ban in the sort of like national or federal offices, that it would set a precedent for, you know, provincial or state and local jurisdictions to follow suit as well.
21: Okay. It seems the government is also looking at rolling out new standards for data centers and the training of AI models. What do we know about this?
22: So what they have done is they have asked for consultation or feedback from companies and communities as well over some new rules that they want to legislate next year. The proposed rules are, I mean, there's a whole series of them, but what's interesting is both in terms of data centers and training these AI models, because that's very much in the news right now. But some of these rules would require, for example, they put mandatory requirements for data centers covering such things like the power supply, cost of energy, how much water they get to use, where they're located, how much they engage the local communities around them as well. Also, you know, in regards to training the AI models, is things around safety, security, transparency for training these AI models in Australia. And what's really interesting is that this all comes at a time when the Australian Prime Minister, Anthony Albanese, is actually headed to the United States. He'll be attending the United Nations General Assembly. But as part of that trip, he is meeting with tech executives in the U.S., including executives at Apple as well. Australia really seems to be wanting to be seen as a world leader in kind of making sure that AI technology and other forms of technology are in a sphere that they can control and not harm their population. So if you recall, for example, Australia was the first country in the world to come out with that social media ban for children under the age of 16.
21: Yeah, and it all seems to fit into a theme, doesn't it? Maura Fogarty, thank you very much indeed.
2: Now, on Thursday, sirens sounded in eastern Poland. Military aircraft were scrambled, and two airports temporarily suspended flights after Russian strikes on Ukraine close to Poland, which is a NATO member's border. Now, The BBC's political editor Chris Mason sat down with NATO Secretary General Mark Rutte to ask him about the strength of the alliance after he warned of the most dangerous and complex security environment in a generation. But he began by asking him about the Polish situation.
0: It's clearly an example of increasingly reckless behavior by Russia and its president, but also evidence of him being increasingly desperate. He knows and sees that he's losing over 40,000 of his own people, dead or seriously wounded a month, leading up to the 1.2 million. The Russians have now lost or seriously wounded since the start of the war. Evidence that we have to be serious about what Russia is doing, but also acknowledging that this is desperation. It's also panicky.
1: I suppose it might be desperation, but it will look to Poles, it'll look to this NATO member country like they feel under attack.
0: It's why it's so important that as NATO and

0: But let's not forget, this is a sign of desperation by the Russians.
1: How worried are you? How worried should we all be that Russia will attack or invade a NATO country in the coming years, demanding that collective response that is the underpinning of the whole alliance?
0: Well, again, if you are willing to sacrifice 1.2 million of your own people in this crazy, unprovoked fight, let's not be naive about what Putin could do. But we are stronger.
1: In other words, it could happen. It could happen in the coming years.
0: No, I don't think so, because we are strong, so strong that he will not try. What we have to make sure of is that we are as strong in 2, 3, 5 years from now. Mm. And this is why I was very happy with my discussions today and yesterday with the Prime Minister and the Defense Secretary and the Foreign Secretary here in the United Kingdom, and clearly confident that this country will deliver when it comes to the defense spending, as we all have to do that in NATO to make sure we stay ahead of the Russians. So not worry today, but we have to make sure we spend enough so that we are strong enough in the future.
1: Should NATO intercept Russian drones that are over Ukrainian territory if they are approaching a NATO border? Given what we've seen this morning,
0: there is a limit to what I can go into in a public interview. But I can assure you, we do everything to make sure that NATO stays safe, NATO territory stays safe, that we can defend everything.
1: That sounds like that's happening.
0: Again, I can never get into those operational details, but you can be assured that when it comes to the defense of NATO territory, we do what is necessary.
1: Let's talk about the UK and its defence budget. You've been here meeting the Prime Minister, the Defence Secretary, the Foreign Secretary. As you'll know, the Chancellor, John Healey, the former Defence Secretary, resigned because he wasn't certain. Now, he didn't think the previous government would get to 3% of national income on defence by 2030, and said that was essential. The new government hasn't yet explicitly committed to that. In the conversations you've just come from, are you confident they're going to manage that? Because if they can't get to 3% by 2030, the fear is not getting to 3.5% by 2035.
0: I'm totally confident about what this government wants to do. That is to reach the 3.5 in 2035. Also understanding that cannot be that you stick to 2.6, 2.7 now, and then in one go in 2034, you would go to 3.5.
1: Because you've long been a skeptic about that, haven't you?
0: Credible path.
1: Yeah.
0: What that credible path exactly will be, we will see with the spending review next year. But this government, the Prime Minister, the Defence Secretary, the Foreign Secretary, all completely committed to this.
2: NATO's Secretary General there, Mark Rutte, speaking to the BBC's political editor, Chris Mason.
3: And we were hearing just a little earlier this hour, that extraordinary interview ended with a survivor after 9 days in a tunnel in Nepal following those devastating flash flood. Lots of messages coming in, and including Amara Alpha in Kailahun, Sierra Leone, who says the situation in Nepal is still worrisome. Notes the number of people who've died and the more than 6,000 missing. Amara says, thank God for the survival of a man. Bravo to the rescuers and medical workers for their relentless efforts in response to this unfortunate situation. Another message also coming in, Anne.
2: Yes, Mohammed Ba in Freetown says, I will always sympathize and pray for the people of Nepal till everything is okay for them. May those who lost their lives in the floods rest in peace. Thank you for those messages. This is Newsday from the BBC.
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1: Well, this week we've had people discussing the potential dangers and the benefits of AI. We'll continue that debate with three experts from around the world.
0: And we'll look at the growing political and economic links between Canada and the European Union. But first, this news.

0: BBC News with Chris Berrow. The Bank of Japan has raised interest rates to 1.25%, their highest level in more than 30 years. The move follows similar rises announced by the Federal Reserve in Washington and the European Central Bank. Malaysia's former Prime Minister Najib Razak is being allowed to serve the rest of his sentence under house arrest. It's the latest conditional pardon for the 73-year-old who was convicted of stealing billions of dollars from a state investment fund he set up. A civil defence commander has been detained in Nigeria after 37 teenagers were found dead 2 days after being taken into custody. Reports suggest they suffocated due to overcrowding in the detention centre. Russians are voting in the country's first parliamentary election since it launched its full-scale invasion of Ukraine. The vote has been widely dismissed as neither free nor fair. As voting got underway, the mayor of Moscow said hundreds of Ukrainian drones heading for the capital had been brought down by air defences. The president of South Korea, Lee Jae-myung, has said it's clear Donald Trump wants a dialogue with the North Koreans, and he was encouraging the US president to do so. The South Korean foreign minister is in Washington for talks. The police in Mexico have arrested a man suspected of murdering a Spanish foreign exchange student in a case that sparked outrage in both countries. Claudia Tacarante Aguilera was stabbed in the central city of Cuautla. Eritrean opposition activists in exile are marking the 25th anniversary of the mass arrest of 11 politicians and at least 10 journalists. They disappeared without ever being charged or put on trial and have never been seen again. A British woman who was kidnapped in Malawi nearly a week ago has been rescued in a police operation that left four suspected kidnappers dead and a police chief wounded. Nusrat Osman was freed on Thursday following a raid. That's the latest world news from the BBC.
1: Thank you for that update. Hello and welcome to Newsday on the BBC World Service. Coming to you live from Nairobi with Anne Soy and from London with me, James Conlon.
2: Over the next half hour, we focus on artificial intelligence safety, and we'll discuss that with three industry leaders from Australia, India, and the UK.
1: We're also going to look at the deepening relations, political and economic, between Canada and the EU.
2: And we'd love to hear what you think of any of these developments. Please send us a text or WhatsApp to our usual number, which is +44 77 86 20 50 85.
1: How worried should we be about artificial intelligence? It has been a week of stark warnings about where the technology could be heading. Some leading figures in AI are calling for development to slow down, with concerns that increasingly powerful systems could become harder, even impossible, for humans to understand and control. Others argue that some of the most extreme predictions are getting ahead of the evidence. So are we right to be talking about a potential existential threat from AI? Or is this focus on what some might see as doomsday scenarios distracting us from risks that are already here?
2: Let's discuss this with Dr. Rebecca Johnson, an expert in AI ethics, evaluation and governance at the University of Sydney. Professor Balaraman Ravindran, head of the Vadhwani School of Data Science and AI at IIT Madras, and a member of the UN Independent International Scientific Panel on Artificial Intelligence. And Joshua Vohler, the CEO of Mindstone, which is an AI company. Welcome to the program. Now, we have heard some extraordinary warnings this week, including suggestions that advanced AI could eventually escape human control. When you look at what the technology can actually do today, how seriously should we take those warnings? Rebecca, Dr. Johnson, let's start with you.
3: Yes, I think it's a really good question that you're posing there. And I think the most important thing is we need to shift our perspective from AI as an object to AI as part of a system. We need to look and realize there is no single thing called AI moving through the world with intentions of its own. These are systems built by people, owned by companies, configured by organizations, connected to data and tools and permissions and deployed into human institutions. So the risk emerges through those relationships. And that matters for governance because responsibility gets lost when agency is narrated as belonging to the machine alone.
2: And Professor Ravindran, what do you think?
4: In fact, I agree with what was just said right now. So the challenge here is we are attributing agency to these machines already. And if you look at very closely all the incidents that we're talking about, it was actually human intentions, right, that were executed by the machine. It's just that we did not anticipate all possible potential outcomes, but that doesn't mean it is impossible for us to control this. In almost all the cases that we have been reading recently, it's a failure of, you know, putting in place adequate security, and it is not that the machines were somehow intending to escape, intending to coordinate and communicate of their own volition. All of these were, you know, targets for these machines that were set by humans, and they went ahead and executed it. So it is, we're not yet at a point where we have to worry that these machines are coming to take over. So, but from the technical point of view, I think we're quite a few ways off before we get to that point.
2: Let's get your thoughts as well, Joshua Vohler.
5: Yeah, so I would echo what both Ravindran and Johnson were saying here. But the I think we already have existing frameworks that exist. We talk about human at the helm much more than human in the loop when we train companies throughout the world. And the idea here is that, yes, you can deploy AI, but that doesn't mean that you can avoid the responsibility. And if you deploy AI in an environment in which it does harm, whoever ends up in whoever is in control of that AI should bear the responsibility. And we already have examples of this. Air Canada had a chatbot that gave a passenger wrong advice about a bereavement fare, and the tribunal held them accountable because the chatbot said it wasn't a way out. And I think we have to be really clear about this, so that we create the right incentives for these big companies to keep their technology in check as and when it starts to have more capability.
2: You're talking there about the humans taking account, you know, being accountable for the advice of their creation, their chatbot. But also there's a danger that we talk about AI as though it has intentions of its own. And so when an AI system behaves in an unexpected way, what is actually happening, Dr. Johnson?
3: Yeah, so that's a really good question. You know, so I want to talk about, you know, how serious are these catastrophic AI risks? That, you know, sometimes people are saying, oh, there's this object called AI that's, you know, got some evil intentions. So if we want to go a little bit deeper, you know, I want to say there are extraordinary risk claims, but it's based on our evidentiary chain and is it strong enough to carry them. So for a moment, let's talk about how we evaluate AI models, because that comes out in the media quite a bit at the moment, and how we build evidence about what they are and what they're capable of. So in evaluations or benchmarks, we measure a particular behavior in a particular design setup. And then we translate the results into a claim about capability. But then the marketing team translates capability into a claim about autonomy, AGI, or intelligence. And then sometimes the big tech CEOs translate that again into an existential risk scenario. So every step of these evidence chains contains some assumptions. And by the time we get to, oh, AI could destroy humanity, we could be standing on what I call an epistemic house of cards. Now, an epistemic house of cards means that each claim rests on the one below it, and if the measurement design is weak, the capability claim is weak, and the catastrophic prediction built on top of that is weaker still. And so too often, the rhetoric moves faster than that kind of measurement. So this flaw in how we're building validity of what these models are and what they're capable of is really what I see as powering a lot of the media hype behind it.
2: So do you see it as hype then? You talk of the existential risks that we have been discussing a lot on the program and on other platforms as well. Professor Ravindran, you have worked in AI for more than 3 decades. AI is not new, it's been there, but something fundamentally different has happened to the technology. Has something fundamentally different happened to justify the kind of urgency that we're hearing now, you know, with even percentages given to the probability of, you know, them basically sending humans to extinction?
4: So, I mean, I have a lot to say about how those percentages are computed, but I'll answer your question first before I can come back to that. So there has been a significant change in the capability of AI systems in the past decade, and particularly so in the last 3 years. This has largely been due to the scale at which these models have been operating. And it was always an hypothesis that there would be an emergent intelligence behavior. I mean, this goes back to Marvin Minsky from like the late 70s onwards. He has been talking about emergent intelligence and so on and so forth. It's just that we have not been able to build systems at this scale till today, right? And that is a sea change, right? So that is one reason we are seeing these capacities emerging. And if you look at every stage of AI evolution, we have managed to have a significant crack one modality by which they understand the human endeavor, and now we seem to be at a point where we seem to have cracked all of these modalities, language being the last barrier to fall. And we always assume that if a system is able to communicate with us in our language, then it has to be intelligent. So that's some form of a transference that is happening here, and that's one of the reasons we are ascribing this kind of dangerous intentions to the machines. But then going from here to the extinction risks requires a lot of stages in which human agency still leads, still is paramount. Right?
2: Sorry, Professor, I interrupted you, but the question is, are we there? We are not there yet. Are we any close to that level?
4: We are not there. No, not close, right? So there are significant, even if you take the recent excitement about the Navier-Stokes equation that the AI went and solved it, they really needed the more recent explorations by the humans. They had to go back. There's so much controversy about whether they used the latest results that were coming out from independent scientists and whether they used that to retrain their machines to give them the last bit of commitment, and last bit of capacity to solve the equations. So I think we are not there yet where machines can do everything on their own. And I'm not sure how people are computing this 10% or around that chances of extinction level events and so on and so forth, when there is so much imponderable that has to happen between the machine developing the capacity to do something and the machine being able to actually execute it. I think we are
2: It's a hypothetical still at this level. And one of our listeners, Nakombe Nyonde, has written in to say that the risks from AI are real, but so is the opportunity to improve lives. But if world leaders could work together to address these risks, we will have immense opportunity to transform health, education, and agriculture. And Joshua Vohle, you have founded several AI businesses and have shown organizations how they can use it to make real productivity gains. Are AI agents likely to go rogue on their own? And how do we safely and responsibly adopt AI tools?
5: Yeah, so I think both Ravindran and Johnson here were very clear. It's very hard to predict how likely an AI would be to go rogue. And I think actually it's also not very productive to talk about that. However, what we can talk about is one, the biggest researchers or the most advanced researchers in the world are saying, and it's not just Dario and Sam, kind of OpenAI and Anthropic, we're talking about how this is a risk. There are thousands that are saying we should watch out. And so I think we need to take that seriously. However, the productive way of looking at that is indeed to help people understand how the technology works, where the danger areas are, what happens when you let an AI agent loose, and what are the guardrails you put around it. And so when people understand the guardrails and the environment in which an AI can operate, and you help hold them accountable for it, which means that whatever the agent does, you are going to be held accountable for any good and any bad that comes out of it, then you create a system in which people can make their own agentic decisions in a way. They have their own agency. And that is what we tend to teach, which is make sure you understand what is happening, make sure you understand the risk. And then if you understand the risk, you, the human, can work towards all the great benefits that come out of it and restrict some of the negatives.
2: And so who holds the creators accountable? There have been suggestions in the past week from industry leaders that governments perhaps could do that, but then others think that the industry can self-regulate. What are your thoughts?
5: So I'm not a fan of introducing a whole bunch of new legislation. We already have hundreds of years of legislation that exists on how do we hold people accountable for harm they create in society. And so long as we remove this idea that AI just does things on its own, it is always a human that will have let the AI loose in a particular environment on a particular task. So we can use the existing frameworks that we already have. We just need to make sure that we enforce them properly in order to create the right incentives. And that we can do today.
2: Dr. Johnson, what are your thoughts on that? How do we keep creators accountable?
3: Yes, it's a matter of shifting our perspective and our focus on the issue. So we need to look at this, you know, as the others have been saying, as a whole systems problem. And it is very human-based. You know, it's very much who created the model, who owns the model, who's making money from the model, who's creating the rules, who's deploying the institutions. All of these are the parts of the system that we need to look at and use some existing laws that we've already created for a long time. And we need to be looking at the relationships between things rather than having this, you know, this hype of like, oh, let's look at, you know, some autonomous AI agent about to turn into something from a science fiction movie. So we need to be examining what comes from different companies. So if we think about, for instance, you know, Astra, which was OpenAI's model they put out recently, and they said, oh, we think it's becoming AGI or artificial general intelligence. When we look at what they're defining as artificial general intelligence, they're using words like economically valuable work. So that's not a property of intelligence. It depends on labor markets, institutions, wages, regulation, organizational practice, and what societies choose to reward. So if your definition of AGI depends on economically valuable work, then you've already built a particular theory of human value into the definition of what you're claiming before you even measure anything. So
2: right.
3: we need to look at that these are some of the flaws in how humans talk about technology and have done for many, many years.
2: So a conversation that definitely needs to continue. Let me just bring in Professor Ravindran finally, very briefly. Is the Global South being left behind in this conversation? Very briefly.
4: Oh yeah, surely. There is so much that AI can benefit the Global South, and it doesn't even have to be frontier AI. There are enough capable AI systems that can cause significant change to the standard of living in the Global South, and we should ensure that the development of that AI continues apace and does not get damaged because of all these other hoopla that's happening elsewhere.
2: Many thanks for speaking to us, Professor Balaraman Ravindran, head of the Vadhwani School of Data Science and AI at IIT Madras, and also a member of the UN Independent International Scientific Panel on Artificial Intelligence. Many thanks also to Joshua Voller, the CEO of Mindstone, which is an AI company, and to Dr. Rebecca Johnson, an expert in AI ethics, evaluation, and governance at the University of Sydney.
1: Well, as my AI chatbot is currently working out whether to destroy humanity, I'll have to tell you that it's Isaac Fannin with the sports.
6: Yes, the president of the Confederation of African Football was in Tanzania taking a look at work ahead of the Pamoja Africa Cup of Nations next year in Kenya, Tanzania and Uganda. There's been reporting surrounding preparations for the 2027 tournament, but Patrice Motsepe said while there is work to be done, he has hit out at what he has called misinformation about CAF moving the tournament.
7: We are 9 months away from the beginning of the biggest sporting event on the African continent. The report that we have received indicates that there's some good work that's been done in some areas, and that is very important. We should take inspiration from that. And there are some areas where we need to accelerate, where we are falling behind. And those are the areas that have made it necessary for me to come to emphasize with all our stakeholders, all our partners. And part of my emphasis is we have to speed up and meet those deadlines that we have. Some people, if you look at what we've already been told in some of the media on the continent and in other parts of the world, where they're saying that, you know, the president of KEF must start thinking about plan B and plan C and take away the AFCON from Tanzania, Kenya, Uganda. That's not going to happen. That's not going to happen. Of course, the AFCON is about football, and it's about the important role that football plays in bringing all our people together. And we love football, but for us, it's so much more. It's about Africans believing that we have the capacity, despite all the challenges, to host an immensely successful AFCON.
6: That's Patrice Motsepe, the president of the Confederation of African Football. New Germany manager Jurgen Klopp says he would like his team to help reclaim the flag. It comes after recent far-right election victories for the party AfD in regional elections.
8: Recently, an awful lot of things have happened. An election took place which some people probably found okay. Many of us thought, good heavens, what's happening there? I don't want to make that too big, and I hope not that in the future I have to speak very, very often about political things in press conferences, because I'm not an expert on that. I'm an interested layman like most who still talk about it, but I'd rather not do that. From my athlete's perspective, I can say that I would like to take the flag back for myself, or for us, to be quite honest. I want it so that when someone waves it, nobody thinks, what's wrong with you? But that you simply just have the feeling, yeah, you're happy, and you understand that you were lucky to be born, raised, moved to, or however you live here in this wonderful country. I would really like that. I also had in my head, or the thought for myself, to be honest, I don't want to leave the idea of national pride to the wrong people.
9: Ich möchte Nationalstolz nicht den falschen Leuten überlassen, um ehrlich zu sein.
6: Yeah, that's Germany boss Jurgen Klopp. You can read more on that story at the BBC Sport website, including how he has chosen two different squads for the upcoming international fixtures.
1: Thanks, Fannin. Thank you. Well, the Canadian Prime Minister Mark Carney has welcomed the European Union's now stated ambition for Canada to become its first associate member. The two partners are planning to increase their trade across many sectors in a context of worsening relations with the US. Antonin Finkelberg is Director General of Federation for German Wholesale and Foreign Trade and joins us from Berlin. Welcome to the programme. We're really stretching the definition of European quite far, I suppose, if Canada becomes an associate member. But how do you welcome this potential political development?
10: Good morning, James. We do welcome it. Since the CETA Accord, the trade between the EU and Canada has risen by 76%. That's from 46 to 81 billion euros. So it makes a lot of sense to extend these relations. And as a foreign trade association, we have repeatedly called for new political alliances in this changing world order. Alliances with like-minded countries.
1: How does that closer political alliance specifically help business? Is it purely in the context of facilitating trade deals, or is there more to it?
10: I think there's more to it because Canada is a resource-rich country, which Europe and especially Germany is not. Therefore, it makes a lot of sense to look for new ways of doing business and not just extending the old ways, but finding new trade routes and new business sorts that we can deal with. But it's also a political agreement. There's no doubt about it.
1: And what would you hope to obtain economically then that you're perhaps not getting at the moment?
10: Well, Europe is quite dependent on China and dependent on the US. And I think it makes a lot of sense since both countries are moving into different directions to find new partners to become stronger and more independent economically.
1: Okay. But particular fields, are there, you mentioned minerals, is that the key here?
10: That's absolutely the key here for the German industry. It's exports to Canada, which include machines, cars, pharmaceutical industries, all sectors which are difficult to trade with, both with China and the US. So it's not a one-way street just from Canada to us, but both ways. And there's also the security aspect. It makes, again, a lot of sense to find new partners in this changing world order.
1: And we started off by talking about the sort of intertwined nature of politics and the economy in these matters. So perhaps time to bring in the US President Donald Trump, because he doesn't like the idea at all. He says if he thinks it's a hostile act, this new potential alliance between Canada and the EU, he's going to put very serious tariffs or stop trading with Europe on many things. End quote. So how big a concern is that, the possible reaction of the American president?
10: I think we are beyond the concerns. This tactic of repeated intimidation has not really benefited the United States, neither politically nor economically. And overall, this is not a hostile act. It's an act of cooperation, not confrontation. And as Europe, we still have the Turnberry Agreement with the US in place. We have the 15% tariff level. We believe it holds. We do not agree with it, but we honor it, and we expect the American president to honor it as well.
1: But when you say that this is not something that has helped the US, tariffs certainly don't help Europe either. They hurt Europe, do they not? So even if you feel that it wouldn't benefit the US, it might well cost Germany and your members.
10: It does, but again, the United States are one of our biggest, but not our only trading partner. Therefore, it hurts both sides. It hurts both sides badly. You can see it with the rising price levels and the inflation. However, we need to find alternatives. We cannot be completely reliable on China and the US. And if we don't have the ability to find new partnerships, then we're dead in the water. So I think it makes, again, sense to be open and aggressive in finding new partners. And Canada, the UK, other countries as well, should be close partners for Europe.
1: Are you already seeing a substantial decrease in trade with the US?
10: Yes, we do. It's substantially going down since Trump took over and started this new tariff war with Europe and the rest of the world. And we also see a changing economic relation with China. And those two are, aside from the European Union itself, our biggest German trading partners. And therefore, it's a lot of moving parts at the moment.
1: And if Canada becomes an associate member, are there other countries you think could have a comparable status with the EU?
10: Yes, we do hope so. It really depends on Europe also dropping many of the restrictions, the trade hurdles, the CBAMs and EUDRs and all these other bureaucratic restrictions. We need to get rid of those or reduce them to be attractive for other countries outside of Europe. That should be the way to go.
1: Antonin Finkelberg, thank you very much indeed. Director General of the Federation for German Wholesale and Foreign Trade. He was talking to us live on the line from Berlin. 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
2: Hello, welcome to Newsday on the BBC World Service with James Cottenall in London and Anne Sawyer in Nairobi.
1: The Bank of Japan has raised interest rates to the highest level for 30 years, following the lead of other major economies this week as central bankers around the world try to put a lid on rising inflation.
2: And there are still dramatic personal stories emerging in the aftermath of the devastating floods in Nepal. We'll hear from one survivor of the disaster who survived trapped inside a hydroelectric power tunnel for 9 days before being rescued.
1: The International Committee of the Red Cross works to protect people in times of conflict around the world. The leader of the 160-year-old organization tells us that rules of war are increasingly being ignored in conflicts such as Ukraine and Sudan. That's coming up after this bulletin, the latest ones.
18: BBC News with Moira Alderson. The Bank of Japan has raised interest rates to 1.25%, their highest level in more than 30 years. Economies around the world are trying to tackle the inflationary pressure that have followed the war on Iran, particularly the spike in oil and gas prices. Maura Fogarty reports.
19: Inflation in Japan, just like in many other economies, is a concern for the central bank there. On the one hand, Japan has been trying to stimulate the economy for about 3 decades. And back in 2024, they decided to what they call normalize rates and from being basically negative interest rates up to the levels where they are at now. But 1.25% is still really low compared to other economies around the world. Japan, though, is flagging that they're worried about inflationary risk overshooting their target.
18: Malaysia's former Prime Minister Najib Razak is being allowed to serve the rest of his sentence under house arrest. It's the latest conditional pardon for the 73-year-old who was convicted of stealing billions of dollars from a state investment fund that he set up. Anna Aslam has the details.
20: Najib Razak was the central figure of the 1MDB corruption scandal that shook Malaysia, convicted of stealing billions of dollars from a state investment fund he set up. The 73-year-old was initially sentenced to 12 years in jail, but that was halved and the fine he was required to pay drastically reduced. It's not clear when he will leave prison for the remaining 2 years of the sentence. Najib was given a further 15 years in prison last year in a related case. He's appealing against that and has always denied wrongdoing.
18: Russians are going to the polls in the country's first parliamentary election since it launched its full-scale invasion of Ukraine. As voting was beginning, the mayor of Moscow said 350 Ukrainian drones had been shot down. The election is being seen not as a test of President Putin's popularity, but of his war, the cost of which is being increasingly felt across Russia. But these people in Moscow told the BBC the outcome of the vote won't lead to change.
21: To be fair, I don't think it will change in particular. I think it would be pretty much the same.
22: I think a lot of people in our country wants change, but we haven't any instruments for this. We haven't voices. We haven't voice.
18: The president of South Korea, Lee Jae-myung, has said it's clear Donald Trump wants a dialogue with the North Koreans, and he was encouraging the US president to do so. At a news conference in Seoul, Mr. Lee said there were hopes for a meeting with the North Korean leader Kim Jong-un, but Pyongyang had not yet responded to US overtures. Mr. Trump has recently criticized Seoul for what he sees as its insufficient support in helping secure the Strait of Hormuz from Iran. The South Korean foreign minister is in Washington on Friday. BBC News. The police in Mexico have arrested a man suspected of murdering a Spanish foreign exchange student in a case that sparked outrage in both countries. Claudia Tacoronte Aguilera was stabbed on Saturday in the central city of Cuautla. She'd arrived just a month earlier for her studies. A British woman who was kidnapped in Malawi nearly a week ago has been rescued in a police operation that left four suspected kidnappers dead and a police chief wounded. Nusrat Osman was freed on Thursday following a raid in the southern city of Blantyre. More details from Barbara Pletusher.
23: Nusrat Osman was abducted a week ago while driving home. Police say she was freed in an operation on Thursday after a deadly exchange of gunfire with her kidnappers. Local media reported that the 47-year-old woman from Leicester in the UK was reunited with her family and also taken to hospital for treatment. She has lived in Malawi for several years and works for an auditing firm. Her case puzzled investigators because police said there was no ransom demand or communication from her kidnappers. And abductions of foreign nationals in Malawi are relatively uncommon. Investigations into the incident continue.
18: Eritrean opposition activists in exile are marking the 25th anniversary of the mass arrest of 11 politicians and at least 10 journalists. They disappeared without ever being charged or put on trial and have never been seen again. Unconfirmed reports say many have died in prison. The Eritrean government has rejected international criticism of its human rights record. And a golden retriever in the US is being called the worst guard dog after he tried to play with an intruder who'd climbed in through a window. Home surveillance videos show Nash repeatedly bringing the man toys while he largely ignores the dog, eats food from the fridge and takes a nap. He was later arrested by armed police officers who Nash also tried to play with. BBC News.
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2: In the programme, we have interviews with a survivor of the recent flash floods in Nepal. We'll hear from the head of the International Committee of the Red Cross on why the laws of war are being breached in conflicts around the world. And we'll find out what a rise in interest rates in Japan reveals about the economy there and globally.
1: As ever, we welcome your thoughts. Our text and WhatsApp number is +44 77 86 20 50 85.
2: Let's start in Nepal, and the flash floods which hit the Nepal-Tibet border region last month brought instant devastation and wreaked havoc as water and rock stormed down river valleys, consuming everything in their path, wiping out houses and destroying infrastructure. According to official figures from early in the week, around 1,400 people are known to have died, with more than 6,000 still missing. The destruction has been immense, with leaders in Nepal estimating that rebuilding will cost some $5 billion. One of the few bright spots in this period has been the successful rescues of those who had been trapped in the tunnels of Nepal's hydroelectric systems. One of them was Sanjay Shah, the mechanical foreman who had no food and survived by drinking flood water and water seeping from a rock until rescuers finally reached him on the 4th of September. I've been speaking to Sanjay about how he survived those 9 days and the moment he finally came out.
0: I was on duty that day at work. That is when I went to the control room and saw the water in front of me. The water was very high. It was as high as our premises. I thought the water would only rise as high as our premises. But when I came out of the tunnel, I saw there was a lot of smoke. When I came out, I saw my colleague Kabir Maharaj. He had no information about what was happening. I told him to come out quickly, and he came out. The two of us got together and went to the sixth floor of the building. We were able to get out of the tunnel and reach the sixth floor. But there, the water washed us away. Our mobile phones were washed away. We couldn't talk to our family members. We did not have anything to eat or drink. There were no lights, nothing at all. Kabir Mohojan was there with me. After some time, we became separated. We survived by drinking unsafe water. Later, we used our vests and t-shirts to filter the water. Most of the time, I felt sleepy. I will sleep or just rest there.
2: And Sanjay, what was going through your mind when time was passing, you couldn't hear anything, you couldn't go anywhere? What were you thinking? What were you doing during that time?
0: During that time, I was chanting the mantras from our Hindu culture. I was chanting the Mahamantra, Jai Krishna, Jai Krishna, Jai Krishna, like that, our religious chants. I did not have any energy to think at all. I would just rest and sleep there, inside the dark tunnel.
2: When you heard the rescuers approaching, just describe to us how that was like. Could you hear the noise when they were clearing the debris, when they called out? How did you feel?
0: We were in a lot of trouble there. We did not know what to do. But in the end, about 10 to 15 hours before we were rescued, we had noises coming from the road and through the debris. We were very happy. We were very happy. Now we just had to wait. We had to wait to be rescued.
2: Sanjay, just describe the moment the rescuers finally reached you.
0: While the rescuers were coming, I was at the back. We were inside the tunnel in a very difficult place. Among the slabs and the mud, I was stuck. I was trapped in a very tight space. I could not see anyone at that moment. The area was very tight and I was trapped there. I raised my hand and said, "Hello, I'm here too." And he said, "Hey, there's a person here." I turned around and he left a short light behind. "If you can get me out, you can get me out fast." Then I went towards the tunnel. I went in and he gave me a handkerchief. I was very scared.
2: How did you feel when you finally came out of the tunnel?
0: When I came out of the tunnel, I saw the sun. When I saw the sun, I had tears in my eyes. But I was curious to see what was going on. I opened my eyes and saw Home Minister Sudan Gurum in front of me. I shook his hand. I felt happy. And I had a new hope for life. I had a chance to live a new life. I was very happy.
2: You had been in the tunnel for so many days, and yet when you came out, at some point you just raised your arms and held your fists together. Just tell me about that moment.
0: I was very weak when I came out. I was very weak. I was in a state where I could not move. I shook his hand out of respect. I told him that I had been in the tunnel for so many days.
2: We wish you a quick recovery. What do you say to the world? They were watching what was going on, the rescue, and hoping for the best. And you gave so many people around the world a reason to smile, a reason to feel relieved, and a reason to hope for more rescues. What's your message to them?
0: Life is beautiful. Life is full of opportunities. And as the last thing I would like to say is, chant the Hare Krishna Mahantra and be happy.
2: Sanjay Shah now, he's back in his village, reunited with his family and very relieved to have survived that disaster. And Larry Kimathi has been in touch from here in Nairobi. He says that the story of the survivor rescued in Nepal is very uplifting, considering that, you know, all the news that are coming from around the world. I wish Sanjay a long and happy life.
1: Now, Japan's central bank has raised interest rates to a 31-year high of 1.25%. The Bank of Japan's decision had been widely expected. It comes after the US Federal Reserve also lifted rates earlier this week. Our business presenter, Maura Fogarty, joins us. 1.25%, so a record for Japan, at least for three decades, but it's pretty low compared to a lot of other major economies. So is inflation generally not as big a concern in Japan?
19: Well, you know, James, they spent about 30 years trying to stoke inflation, right? Trying to get inflation in the economy. And they had very low rates, negative interest rates at one point. But in 2024, the Bank of Japan exited that policy and said, you know what? We see signs of life in the Japanese economy, and we have an inflation target of 2%. And so they've been raising interest rates in Japan because they see the economy at a level where there is inflation of around this 2% target. What's interesting is that they are now worried about overshooting that inflation target and having prices be more than 2% each year. And so therefore, they've raised their interest rates to 1.25%. So they are concerned because Japan imports nearly all of its energy needs. And as we've seen with the war in Iran, oil prices have gone up significantly. They're at elevated levels trading now. And that just adds to the fuel bill that Japan has to pay. And again, they're worried about passing those costs along to consumers.
1: And I mentioned in the US, the Fed's rate hike a little earlier this week. How much did that factor, do you think, into the Bank of Japan's decision?
19: So that's in a way the other side of the coin when you're looking at the Japanese economy and the things that these central bankers are thinking about. Because the Japanese yen has been weak in these last several years, each time the Fed increases interest rates in Japan, it widens the gap between Japanese interest rates and U.S. interest rates. Sorry, as I said, each time the Fed raises interest rates in the United States, that gap widens. And the bigger that gap is, the more downward pressure there is on the Japanese yen to weaken even further. Because if you're an investor and you put money into Japanese bonds, you're earning a lower, you're getting a lower return than you are getting a return in the U.S., for example. And so there is pressure on the Japanese central bank to maybe not match the pace that the U.S. Central bank is doing in terms of raising their interest rates, but at least not to let that gap widen much further.
1: Maura, thank you very much indeed.
2: You're listening. You're with me and Soy in Nairobi, James in London, and Isaac standing by for the sport. But first, a look at the headlines this hour. The former Malaysian Prime Minister Najib Razak has been moved to house arrest 4 years after he was convicted of stealing billions of dollars. It's his second pardon. And Russians are voting in the first parliamentary election since the full-scale invasion of Ukraine. Moscow said that it's shot down hundreds of drones at polling stations, or rather as polling stations opened. A look now at sports news with Isaac Fannin.
6: Yeah, we're going to start with the Confederation of African Football President Patrice Motsepe reiterating that next year's Africa Cup of Nations tournament will take place in Kenya, Tanzania and Uganda. It follows reports that infrastructure delays were causing CAF to consider a fallback option. But speaking in Tanzania on Thursday, Motsepe said that there was a need to speed up work, but it was misinformation to suggest CAF were looking to move the tournament. Ahead of announcing his first Germany squad, Jurgen Klopp has said his team can ensure that the phrase national pride is not entrusted to the wrong people. His comments coming after far-right party AfD won a vote in regional elections with more positive results expected. Klopp said he wanted to use the term positive patriotism rather than national pride, which he said could be misinterpreted. And earlier on in the programme, I heard you, James, talking about the Canadian Prime Minister, Mark Carney, and their potential ascension to the EU as an associate member. He actually was in England on Wednesday watching an Everton match. Did you know he's apparently a big Everton fan? He was watching alongside the British Prime Minister, Andy Burnham, who, of course, is also big Everton fan.
1: Yeah, I saw some photos. I was a little astonished, I have to say. Got to be the first time the leaders of both Canada and
6: UK watching an Everton game.
1: Yeah,
6: certainly
1: I would imagine.
6: And I believe his fandom comes from when he went to university in the UK in the 80s. Yeah. And that is where he got his fandom from his cousins who were also Everton
1: Interesting.
6: Fans.
1: Everton winning league.
2: And they were like true fans. I saw, what do you call that? Is that a scarf that
6: yeah,
2: they were wearing?
6: He was wearing
2: blue and white?
6: Yeah, blue and white scarf. He celebrated Everton's 1-0 win.
1: Also politicians wearing suits, which never looks quite right.
6: Yeah, well, so they were in a very, very plush part of the Everton's new stadium. So they had to wear suits.
1: Isaac Fannin, thank you. The International Committee of the Red Cross, the ICRC, is more than 160 years old. It works in war zones around the world with one central mission: to uphold the Geneva Conventions, the rules designed to preserve elements of humanity, even in the worst situations, even in war. Following the end of World War II, 196 states signed up to and ratified the 1949 Geneva Conventions, which are seen as uniquely binding and having transitioned into international law. They established fundamental protections. Civilians should not be targeted. Hospitals and health workers must be protected, and humanitarian aid must be allowed to reach those who need it most. Mijana Spoljaric is the first woman to lead the ICRC. She says the rules of those conventions are increasingly being flouted. She's been speaking to the BBC's Imogen Fuchs around the growing lack of full access to war zones, such as in Gaza and Sudan, and the fact that the ICRC is being denied visits to prisoners of war, especially Ukrainians held by Russia, and what happens when even the most basic rules of war are ignored.
3: I will refer to two situations of conflict. One is Gaza. Gaza today is for the largest part destroyed. Even though there has been a cessation of hostilities, the humanitarian situation has barely improved. We cannot assume that just increasing the amount of calories for the people will reduce the humanitarian pressures. People live in 30% now of the original territory of Gaza. They have not been able to start rebuilding or recovering even from the devastation because of the bans that are still existing for most material that would be necessary to fix the water systems, to repair the health infrastructure adequately, and to make it possible for children to go back to school. I take another situation, and that is the one of Darfur in Sudan. The blood of atrocities committed on civilians could be seen from satellite pictures. It's the biggest, at the moment, existing humanitarian crisis with over 11 million displaced. And yet, this crisis is not visible. What more needs to happen until we recognize that this cannot possibly be compatible with what is written and what was established in 1949 on the rubbles of the Second World War as a system today called the Geneva Conventions that was supposed to at all times uphold humanity and prevent the worst crimes even in war?
4: What do you think's gone wrong?
3: There's a discrepancy between what is being said and what is actually being tolerated, and that's the most dangerous part, and this constitutes our biggest challenge at the moment. We've crossed the red line, and we've done so collectively, because these things are happening under international watch. Nobody can pretend it's not visible.
4: I want to turn now to your work in the field, on the ground. One of your core mandates is visiting prisoners of war and detainees. Can we look specifically at the case of Russia-Ukraine? I know that you have had some difficulty, challenges accessing Ukrainians held in Russia, prisoners of war. How is that going?
3: We haven't been able to access any prisoners of war in Russia since 2024. The dialogue with Russian authorities and dignitaries continues to resume that access. It is important, as equally, we haven't still been able to access detainees in Israel. All these visits have been suspended since October 7. There are two very important reasons why access to persons protected under the Geneva Convention is so important. From a human perspective, it's extremely important because on average, you are the least protected once you're detained. You lose your identity. If your family is not notified, you just disappear to the point where sometimes we see people released that after many years of suffering in detention have forgotten who they are. If you want to uphold humanity, you have to talk about detention and what happens in prison. There is another aspect to it. Apart from being able to inform families and ascertain the dignified conditions of a detainee, having access to prisoners of war and systematic access and possibility to register the people, to ascertain their whereabouts, preserves the pathway back to ceasefire agreements. You saw us supporting the release of the hostages in Gaza, and you saw us bringing back Palestinian detainees. We did that in the shortest possible time once the agreement was reached. We are trained for that, and we are neutral. That operation was essential in establishing the ceasefire. Now, we are talking in Israel and in Russia and in Ukraine about thousands, if not tens of thousands of people collectively. You cannot implement an exchange of thousands of people within a day and spontaneously. This has to be done correctly if you want the ceasefire to last.
5: Just sticking with Russia,

0: We'll not speculate about the reasons for countries to suspend these visits, but it happens regularly. And, you know, like in Afghanistan, at some point we had to wait for 3 years to regain access. This is always dependent also on war dynamics and who's in power and what the strategies are of the different security services.
1: You must fear, though, that a reason could be that things are happening in these places of detention that the authorities don't want you to see. There are some compelling reports, particularly from Israel, and some Ukrainians released also have terrible stories to tell.
0: I will not tell you what our detention officers see when they visit detention facilities across the globe. They have seen over the decades more bad things than good things. This is why these visits are so important. And the reason why we on average have good access is the fact that we remain confidential about it. We discuss it with the detention authorities. And then we, in the ideal case, have the possibility to come back and ascertain that things have improved. What very often is the case, we can bring essential medicine, we can prevent the further spread of diseases like tuberculosis. And most importantly, when detainees are starving, which is also regularly the case, we can bring food. I'm not saying if we visit, everything becomes great, but conditions on average improve. The exchange of messages with families not only brings respite to the families, but also helps us reduce the number of the missing people.
2: Mijana Špoljarić, the first woman to lead the International Committee of the Red Cross. She was speaking to the BBC's Imogen Faulks, and you can hear a longer version of that interview today on the BBC World Service with The Interview, or just listen to The Interview wherever you get your favourite podcasts. I know, Anne, over your career, you've covered quite a few wars, been to quite a few war zones, and the thing I'd say, having done a little of that too, is that if the rules of war are comprehensively flouted, it's a very, very difficult position for aid workers, civilians, journalists, almost everyone, really.
3: Everybody is affected by that. And yes, particularly in this region, we have quite a number of wars that have been going on for some time. 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James Copnall is in London. There's still more to come, so stay with us if you can.
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1: Police in Johannesburg are now investigating the murder of nine South African women in one area in the space of 2 months. We'll hear from a friend of one of those victims about the impact of her death.
0: And a rock legend from the band Queen unites with Zulu musicians in a unique partnership. First, this news.
2: BBC News with Moira Alderson. The Bank of Japan has raised interest rates to 1.25%, their highest level in more than 30 years. The move follows similar rises announced by the Federal Reserve and the European Central Bank. Malaysia's former Prime Minister Najib Razak is being allowed to serve the rest of his sentence under house arrest. It's the latest conditional pardon for the 73-year-old, who was convicted of stealing billions of dollars from a state investment fund he set up. Russians are voting in the country's first parliamentary election since it launched

0: launched its full-scale invasion of Ukraine. As voting got underway, the mayor of Moscow said hundreds of Ukrainian drones heading for the capital had been brought down. The president of South Korea, Lee Jae-myung, has said it's clear that Donald Trump wants a dialogue with the North Koreans and that he was encouraging the US president to do so. The South Korean foreign minister is in Washington for talks. The police in Mexico have arrested a man suspected of murdering a Spanish foreign exchange student in a case that sparked outrage in both countries. Claudia Tacoronte Aguilera was stabbed in the central city of Cuautla. Eritrean opposition activists in exile are marking the 25th anniversary of the mass arrest of 11 politicians and at least 10 journalists. They disappeared without ever being charged or put on trial and have never been seen again. South Africa's President Cyril Ramaphosa has assembled a special team to help investigate a recent spate of murders. 9 bodies of women have been found in Johannesburg in 2 months. And a golden retriever in the US is being called the worst guard dog after he tried to play with an intruder who'd climbed in through a window. Home surveillance videos show Nash repeatedly bringing the thief toys. He was later arrested by armed police officers. BBC News.
1: Thank you for that update. Hello and welcome to Newsday on the BBC World Service. Coming to you live from Nairobi with Anne Soy and from London with me, James Cotnell.
2: Over the coming half hour, we will go to South Africa to hear about femicide there and also about a Zulu group that did a Zulu version of the classic Queen's Bohemian Rhapsody, which unites with a member of the band.
1: We've got a sports bulletin for you too. Plenty of big issues for Isaac Fallon to get into. And we'd love your thoughts on anything you hear. Our number, which works for WhatsApp and text messages, is +44 77 86 20 50 85.
2: At least 9 women have been found dead east of Johannesburg in a string of killings that have sparked fear and concern among South Africans. The authorities say that they are continuing to probe these unexplained deaths, which have been taking place since July. One suspect has so far been arrested in connection to one of the deaths and remains in police custody. Now, one of the women killed was Elizabeth Moselagomo, a 38-year-old mother who had left home last week for her usual afternoon run, but she never returned. Her body was found 3 days later near a hotel in Kempton Park, east of Johannesburg. Her death has triggered an outpouring of grief, outrage, and support as fellow runners nationwide dedicated their daily runs to her remembrance. It's a story we touched on yesterday on Newsday. But let's now hear from one of the people who knew Elizabeth and often ran with her, Lesiba Molefe. He joins us from Johannesburg.
3: This past few days been a horrific days of my life and our lives, let me say, in South Africa, in a small town called Kempton Park. Nothing short of horror can explain the days of that. When I got home, it was around 8 p.m. I went to check on her, and now her 8-year-old advised me that her mom is not returned yet, and she was a bit worried because she knew that when her mom left, it's only about 45 to 1 hour max workout during the week. And I was also concerned as I knew that Elizabeth was a very responsible mom. She would never live that long without coming back for her daughter.
2: And so far, have there been any clues as to what happened to her?
3: Nothing so far that we've heard of. The only thing that we know is that she's no more.
2: So sorry for your loss. Tell us about her. How do you remember Elizabeth?
3: Elizabeth was like a candle. She would burn herself just to give other people light. Elizabeth was like an echo of happiness. And if I can tell you, in our country, there's a saying that we call a brother, Abuti. Abuti means brother. So you would greet her if you are a brother, and then she would return saying brother. Even if she didn't know you, whether you are young or old, you are still a brother. And that's what Elizabeth was. But then In a broader explanation that I always say, if you wanted to know the meaning of loyalty, if you wanted to know the meaning of respect, love and kindness in a personal form, you would simply have to be introduced to Elizabeth and you'd feel like a human being. She was a very beautiful soul.
2: Many runners have now been running in her honor, following the hashtag in her honor. Just tell us about that and what you hope from the authorities.
3: I'm hoping for a change in our country. There's been a lot of failures from the authorities, and we as young people, we've been so much quiet. I'm hoping that the same commotion in remembrance of our sister, we can do it as young people again and try and correct the world, but try and correct the country. When I say the world is that when a woman is dressed, she's been told in the country, she's not dressed appropriately because she attracts the perpetrators to look at her somehow or to ask something from her. When a man dresses a short and a vest, it's okay. When a man dresses a tie, more especially in the running space, it's okay. But the ladies, they're not permitted somehow to be told that to dress the way they want to dress. And my hope is that we can change in that regard. We can approach the ladies as human beings as well. We can see them as free as men are. They can feel so much protected as well. Because the feeling around the country right now, it's so sad that ladies can't even walk around. What I want from the authorities, what I wish from the authorities is that there could be visibility of law enforcement personnel.
2: Lesiba Molefe there talking about one of the nine women who've been found dead in near Johannesburg, Elizabeth Mozila Komo.
1: This is Newsday on the BBC World Service. Now, authorities in Nigeria have opened an investigation after 37 people arrested over alleged illegal mining were found dead in detention. They were detained on Tuesday near Borgu in Niger State in north central Nigeria, where small-scale gold mining is common. Let's go to Lagos and speak to our correspondent, Makochi Okafor. What do we know about this case?
4: Good morning. So what we know so far is that there's an investigation ongoing now in the state. These alleged illegal miners were detained by Nigeria Security Civil Defense Corps. Now, this is a paramilitary core, more or less, in Nigeria. They sort of also assist the police in carrying out security operations. Earlier reports by the Corps had said they suspected it was a disease outbreak, diphtheria. There's currently diphtheria outbreak happening in parts of Nigeria, but they later said they are not going to be upholding that because they need to still carry on some post-mortem investigation to ensure and to confirm really if it was a disease outbreak. Now, some of the people whose family members survived from the detention have said that they were really put in cramped rooms. It was overcrowded. There was poor ventilation in the detention facility. And so far now, the governor of the state have said this is very tragic. And one member of the core of the Security Corps have now been detained. So far, he's said to be a commander at around where this detention facility is. So there's a bit of context. Niger State is one of those states in Nigeria that there are lots of minerals, including gold, and illegal mining is very popular, more or less. It's a sort of a way that most artisans and family sustain themselves. You see young people at about the age of 15, 16 or 20 or 25 going in this open area and trying to dig out what they say is raw gold. So it's not surprising that such a huge amount of people were arrested in one operation. And now this is about the first time something huge on this scale is happening in a detention facility. And it raises lots of of questions around the how, you know, people that are detained are being treated.
1: Is the apparent sequence of events normal in the sense that these people were arrested, were told for illegal mining, and then detained by this paramilitary group, Nigerian Security and Civil Defense Corps? Would it have been more normal for them to be handed over by the police, or was that part of this story all according to what should have happened?
4: Well, normally the Civil Defense Corps has jurisdiction to actually arrest people and detain them. And of course, over time, they should be charged if it's confirmed that they are actually like guilty. But normally, detention shouldn't last. I mean, bail should be free in Nigeria. Detention shouldn't have lasted at least longer than 24 hours. But sometimes people, families who do not have access to lawyers or may not even know that their family members are in detention may not even know to begin the process of bailing their own out. So do they have more or less jurisdiction to arrest and detain? Yes. But the question is just around the conditions, around how they were detained.
1: And there are some reports that the people who have died were all pretty young. You hinted at the idea that a lot of these miners are young. Do we have any confirmation on the ages of the people who have passed away?
4: There's no official confirmation. I've been speaking with people in the community. Some people have said people in their 20s or a little younger, but we need a little bit of more confirmation. But there hasn't been any details from the officials, as you know, the news broke last night on Tuesday when the governor of the state had a press briefing to, you know, declare 3 days of mourning following this the deaths that have happened.
1: And what is likely to happen next? Presumably, investigations will continue. Is there quite a lot of outcry in Nigeria at this event?
4: Yeah, all over the internet this morning and even on local media, this seems to be like the core conversation. So now that they detained this commander, I guess there are lots of questions to answer, but there's a bit of outcry actually right here. And people are a bit unhappy. And this kind of dials back to the kind of concerns people have had around police brutality or how authorities or security authorities sort of treat citizens in the country.
1: Our correspondent in Lagos, Makwechi Okafor, thank you very much indeed.
2: And you've been in touch to share your comments on that story. Mohammed in Nairobi says that it's deeply alarming to hear the 37 people who died while in state custody and being held under investigation. You should never carry a death sentence, he says, and the families deserve actual answers. And Ikai Wilson says that, you know, Nigeria is one of the richest countries in Africa. He's disappointed that there have been these deaths of young people who are found to be mining a few grams of gold dust. Thank you very much for those comments. And you're listening to Newsday from the BBC World Service with James Copnall in London and me, Anne Soy, in Nairobi. This hour, here are our headlines. The Bank of Japan has followed the US Federal Reserve and the European Central Bank in raising interest rates. And the former Malaysian Prime Minister Najib Razak has been moved to house arrest 4 years after he was convicted of stealing billions of dollars. It's his second pardon. And Russians are voting in the first parliamentary election since the full-scale invasion of Ukraine. Moscow said that it's shot down hundreds of drones at polling stations, or rather as polling stations opened.
1: So that's money, justice, elections, conflict. What's next on a big tour of topics? Sports.
5: Yes, we're going to start with African sport because the president of the Confederation of African Football was in Tanzania taking a look at the work ahead of the Cup of Nations next year in Kenya, Tanzania and Uganda. There has been reporting surrounding preparations for the 2027 tournament, but Patrice Motsepe said that while there is work to be done, he has hit out what he has called misinformation about CAF moving the tournament.
6: We are 9 months away from the beginning of the biggest sporting event on the African continent. The report that we have received indicates that there's some good work that's been done in some areas, and that is very important. We should take inspiration from that. And there are some areas where we need to accelerate, where we are falling behind. And those are the areas that have made it necessary for me to come to emphasize with all our stakeholders, all our partners, and part of my emphasis is we have to speed up and meet those deadlines that we have. Some people, if you look at what we've already been told in some of the media on the continent and in other parts of the world, where they're saying that, you know, the president of CAF must start thinking about plan B and plan C and take away the AFCON from Tanzania, Kenya, Uganda. That's not going to happen. That's not going to happen. Of course, the AFCON is about football, and it's about the important role that football plays in bringing all our people together. And we love football, but for us, it's so much more. It's about Africans believing that we have the capacity, despite all the challenges, to host an immensely successful AFCON.
5: That was Patrice Motsepe, the president of the African Confederation of Football. One Premier League match on Friday to look forward to. Brentford take on Chelsea. The Blues looking to bounce back from last weekend's 2-2 draw with Hull, but manager Xabi Alonso says his side are ambitious when it comes to challenging for trophies.
7: For sure, the ambition of the club, the potential of the club, the dimension of the players, of the where we are. We know where we want to be. We know that everything takes time, but the ambition for that is very clear.
5: Meanwhile, Brentford are one of seven unbeaten sides in the Premier League so far this season, but manager Keith Andrews says he will respect Friday's visitors.
8: Got some supremely talented players within their team and squad, but it's important we stand by our authority on the game as much as we can and try and play the type of game we want to play. So then we need to deal with the bits in between, and when they get a foothold and the momentum swings one way and the other, we need to remain really calm and confident in the habits that we have as a side.
5: Yeah, that is Keith Andrews speaking ahead of that big match. Brentford-Chelsea.
9: I'm so confused. The Chelsea boss is saying their ambition is to win trophies. I thought it was just to buy lots of players for lots of money and then sell lots of players for lots of money and maybe make a profit.
5: Well,
9: they
5: plan,
9: want to win football matches as well?
5: They would like to win football matches. And the plan is, of course, in buying all of those players and selling all of those players for profit, hopefully winning a couple of trophies.
9: Well, learn something every day. Thank you, Isaac Fannin.
2: Now, Queen's Bohemian Rhapsody has been covered many times over the years with mixed results. Last year, a South African choir went viral with an amazing Zulu language version of the classic hit. It so impressed Queen drummer Roger Taylor that he invited them to join him on his new solo album. He's been telling our reporter James Alexander all about it. Oh.
10: Somebody showed me a video of this wonderful choir called the Ndlovu Choir from Limpopo in northern South Africa. And they were doing Bohemian Rhapsody in the most beautiful costumes, an incredible version, an African Zulu version of Bohemian Rhapsody. And I thought, well, that's not going to work. And it does. It's absolutely beautiful. And so we got in touch. When you hear them, you feel joy. It really is glorious, yeah.
11: A cross-continental collaboration on the lead track from Roger Taylor's new album, Violence Insane in a Beautiful World.
12: And the music, and the dance, all the joys of romance, all the sweep of the plains, all the forests and rain.
11: Roger says the song began with extraterrestrial inspiration.
10: Well, it's really from the point of view of an alien in a spacecraft passing by the Earth and thinking what a beautiful sphere, a green and blue sphere. And it's basically we live in a beautiful world. But that we seem to be going through a terrible time at the moment, all the hatred and violence and, you know, a lot of troubles in the world today.
11: Roger Taylor was at college in London when he formed Queen, together with fellow students Brian May and Freddie Mercury. But the band's first live show wasn't in the capital. It was over 200 miles away in Roger's hometown of Truro in Cornwall in June 1970.
10: We'd just started Queen then, and I remember my mother organised it, and I think we were paid £50, which is an enormous amount in those days. Thank you, Truro.
11: What did your mum make of it?
10: She was rather alarmed, but she was cool. She could never believe how Freddie was so polite to her. He had such beautiful manners, and how his trousers were always immaculately creased. And we found out, because we used to sleep on mattresses on the floor in my house, we found out he was putting his trousers under the mattress and was pressing them as he slept. So there we are, secret.

0: Queen drummer Roger Taylor in conversation there with James Alexander.
1: And we wanted to find a little bit more about this collaboration. So our colleague Ben Morris has been speaking with the man behind that isiZulu version of Bohemian Rhapsody, Ralph Schmidt. He started by looking back at working on such an iconic song in another language.
2: It was incredible. It was also a wonderful challenge, because to take a song that is iconic as Bohemian Rhapsody and to try to reimagine it in a totally different light was a fantastic challenge. And, you know, our original thinking was, what would the song have sounded like had Freddie Mercury never left the African continent? Of course, he left as a young child. And if his only influences were in Africa, what may the song have sounded that like? And that's what really drove us. But of course, there were words when one does a translation, like Bismillah and Galileo and words like that, that you simply can't translate, and they're just so beautiful in the original form. So it was finding a balance between translating absolutely everything and honoring the original.
3: And what was that process like? How did you decide, you know, which words to translate, and talk us through that?
2: Yeah, so I did the musical arrangement, but I was assisted by three choristers of the choir, Lungelo Masango, Sandile Majola, and Sipho Hleza, who meticulously worked through all the lyrics. And, you know, there were some words that they came to me and they're like, you know, what does this mean? Or it doesn't really work with the translation. You know, often, you know, words would change the rhythm or the melody too much if you translated them directly. So we often erred on the side of caution and left originals in. But it was pretty much a straight translation from English to isiZulu.
3: And the choice to cover Bohemian Rhapsody, how did you arrive at that?
2: It's just one of the great songs of our time. And, you know, we at Ndlovu, what we love doing is shining an African lens on music around the world. You know, there's so much music that's come from the African continent. We thought, well, let's invert that and shine an African lens on some of the great songs of the world. We've done Nessun Dorma by Puccini. And we thought, well, you know, Bohemian Rhapsody is, at least in my opinion, the most complex contemporary song of them all. So we thought, let's give it a bash. And it was a huge challenge. It took us a year and a half to do. But it was very rewarding and lots of fun along the way.
3: When Roger Taylor got in touch with you, how was that? What did that feel like?
2: That was amazing. You know, when you take a song like Bohemian Rhapsody, you know, the first thing you want to do is not offend the original writers and the original members of the band. I mean, that's your primary aim. And then we've got a beautiful video from Roger Taylor, you know, saying how much he enjoyed our version. And then him getting in touch with us and asking if we want to collaborate with him was just another level up. It's also so great to see the differing styles. Roger comes from a different era, a different sound, a different style of music as to what we used to hear in South Africa, and our guys interpreting it and adding their own flavor and sound to it just created this magical collaboration. And we're very excited to be joining him on the 28th at the Roundhouse in London. And you know, it's also going to be our first performance in London, so it's all very exciting. And I'm sure, I have no doubt, it's going to be a very special memory for everyone.
3: And the song that brought you to the attention of Roger Taylor, obviously, was Bohemian Rhapsody. Freddie Mercury, talk to me about him. What's his standing in Africa today and his legacy?
2: I can speak for us, and that is that's one of huge respect. You know, I always go to a lot of effort to show the guys who the original artists are of the music that we work on. Showing them, you know, videos of Freddie Mercury, how he, you know, absolutely just walks on a stage and instantly commanded it. And not only was he a fantastic performer, but this genius songwriter. So he's really held in the highest esteem by all of us.
3: So you're traveling to Amsterdam, you're traveling to London. What does it mean to you to showcase South African music in Europe and around the world?
2: Yeah, it's a privilege. You know, I think we live in a world where we're constantly told how different we are, and to have the opportunity to take different styles and combine them and show that our humanity is above anything else is just a wonderful privilege and a joy to be

0: That is the In Love or Youth Choir. You heard from their conductor, Ralph Schmidt, talking to Newsday's Ben Morris as well. We're playing those interviews back to back. And ads in Nairobi, I'm in London, with a little camera showing the various, the respective studios. And at one point in that first interview, Anne, you were smiling.
1: Yes, when I heard Roger Taylor talking about how Freddie Mercury used to place his trousers under the mattress, that's exactly how we used to iron, so to speak, our clothes before electricity got to the village.
0: You and Freddie Mercury, one and the same, it seems. Yeah.
1: Oh dear.

0: we wanted to read a couple of your messages as well. We got one from Tabu in Ivory Coast, Anne.
1: Yes, actually it's a shout out to Tabu in Ivory Coast. Just message to say that he was listening to us from there. He's a Liberian living in Côte d'Ivoire. Well, and also to Delia in West Sussex, thank you very much for getting in touch, and to everybody who has given us company throughout the morning. This is Newsday from the BBC World Service. Thank you so much for your company through the morning. You've been listening to Anne Soy in Nairobi and James Copnall in London from us and the rest of the team. Goodbye.

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5: Coming up after the news, the science show inspired by the news. And this week's shock headline, Africa has just got much bigger. Yes, the continent is the same, but the UN has just voted to adopt a more accurate map, showing Africa in all of its 12 million square mile glory. Over at Unexpected Elements, Africa's cartographic boost inspires an atlas of science adventures themed around maps and distortion. Your gut has a microbiome. My skin has a microbiome. So too does your city's public transport network. We bring you the microbe maps that sort Baltimore from Bogota at a microscopic level. And bird-brained brilliance. We explore the maps inside the heads of black-capped chickadees that help them find their hidden food stashes with phenomenal accuracy. That plus more coming up shortly.
6: BBC News with Moira Alderson. The Bank of Japan has raised interest rates to 1.25%, their highest level in more than 30 years. Economies around the world are trying to tackle the inflationary pressure that's followed the war on Iran, particularly the spike in oil and gas prices. From Tokyo, here's Kurumi Mori.
7: Japan's central bank has raised interest rates to a 31-year high as it moves toward monetary policy normalization. The quarter point increase to 1.25% was widely expected and approved by a 7-2 vote. The BOJ has signaled rates could go higher still as inflation remains close to its 2% target. Rising energy costs are adding to price pressures. But despite the hike, the yen lost value, with traders reacting to what they see as the bank's dovish sentiments.
6: Malaysia's former Prime Minister Najib Razak is being allowed to serve the rest of his sentence under house arrest. It's the latest conditional pardon for the 73-year-old who was convicted of stealing billions of dollars from a fund that he had established. Anna Aslam has the details.
8: Najib Razak was the central figure of the 1MDB corruption scandal that shook Malaysia, convicted of stealing billions of dollars from a state investment fund he set up. The 73-year-old was initially sentenced to 12 years in jail, but that was halved and the fine he was required to pay drastically reduced. It's not clear when he will leave prison for the remaining 2 years of the sentence. Najib was given a further 15 years in prison last year in a related case. He's appealing against that and has always denied wrongdoing.
6: Anna Aslam with that report. Russians are voting in the first parliamentary election since President Putin launched his full-scale invasion of Ukraine, with only parties loyal to the Kremlin allowed to stand. Rising numbers of casualties and a continuing shortage of fuel and diesel mean the Kremlin is expected to use the vote to gauge public support for the Ukraine invasion. As polls opened, the mayor of Moscow said 350 Ukrainian drones had been shot down. South Africa's president, Cyril Ramaphosa, has assembled a special team to help investigate a recent spate of murders. 9 bodies of women have been found in the east of Johannesburg over the past 2 months. More details from Punza Falani.
9: The gruesome murders are causing fear and anxiety for many women in South Africa. While the police have confirmed that there are concerning similarities in the bruising on some of the bodies, they've said it's too early to say for sure if this is the work of one person, a group of men, or a copycat. South Africa has one of the highest rates of gender-based violence in the world. At the same time, prosecutions are low and trials often take years to conclude, something critics say needs to be addressed urgently.
6: You're listening to World News from the BBC. The police in Mexico have arrested a man suspected of murdering a Spanish foreign exchange student in a case that sparked outrage in both countries. Claudieta Corrente Aguilera was stabbed on Saturday in the central city of Cuautla. She'd arrived just a month earlier for her studies. Eritrean opposition activists in exile are marking the 25th anniversary of a mass arrest of politicians and journalists. They disappeared without ever being charged or put on trial and have never been seen again. Unconfirmed reports say many have died in prison. Temeskin Debesai reports.
10: On the 18th of September 2001, with the world still coming to terms with the 9/11 attacks just a week earlier, the Eritrean authorities launched a crackdown on political opponents and independent journalists. 11 senior politicians and at least 10 journalists were arrested. 25 years on, their whereabouts remain unknown. Reporters Without Borders says Eritrea remains last among 180 countries in its World Press Freedom Index for a third consecutive year. The Eritrean government has previously rejected international criticism of its human rights records.
6: A British woman who was kidnapped in Malawi nearly a week ago has been rescued in a police operation that left four suspected kidnappers dead and a police chief wounded. Nusrat Osman was freed on Thursday following a raid in the southern city of Blantyre. Officers exchanged gunfire with the suspected kidnappers, all of whom were killed. And a golden retriever in the United States is being called the worst guard dog after he tried to play with an intruder who'd climbed in through a window. Home surveillance videos show Nash repeatedly bringing the man toys while he largely ignores the dog, eats food from the fridge and takes a nap. He was later arrested by armed police officers who Nash also tried to play with. That's the latest world news from the BBC.
5: British kids at school are taught about latitude and longitude, those invisible lines that carve up the world. Longitude lines are like segments of orange that divide the world into time zones, and the London suburb of Greenwich has the prestige of being zero, the starting point that all longitude lines are measured against. What I didn't know until recently was that this was thanks to America, specifically US President Chester Arthur, who called a conference in 1884 to get everyone on the same page. Or should that be map? Because everyone who was constructing a map was making zero somewhere meaningful to them. There were multiple meridians in the late 1800s, and in an interconnected world, this was getting confusing. France wasn't best pleased that Paris wasn't chosen and spent a few decades referring to Greenwich Mean Time as Paris time minus 9 minutes and 21 seconds, which is a level of stubbornness I'm here for. Eventually, we all agreed to use UTC, Universal Time, which is calibrated to an atomic clock, which is based in Paris anyway. I'm Marnie Chasterton from the BBC World Service. This is Unexpected Elements.

0: And joining me today are two global science broadcasters in Bucharest, Romania, Andrada Fiscătan. Welcome back.
1: Hello, Mani. Bună.
0: And hello to Paul Adepoju in Wolverhampton in the UK.
2: Hi, Mani. Thanks for having me. I'm glad to be back. Thank you.
0: So, let me explain to listeners how this show works. What we do is we look through websites, newspapers, we find a story that's making headlines, and then we use that as a starting point to take us on an extremely meandering journey into the world of science. So, along the way, we'll pore over some research, we'll meet an expert or two, we might even learn something new as well. I started today with a tale of the lines on the map of the world. Now let's take a closer look at said map, which has been in the news this month.
3: Do we need a new world map?
4: The traditional Mercator map makes Africa appear smaller than it actually is.
5: It makes the continent look less important, less powerful.
3: So now campaigners are asking for the Equal Earth map to be used instead.
0: Yes, the United Nations has passed a resolution encouraging wider use of the Equal Earth map rather than the Mercator projection map. Now, the latter is probably the one that most of us know best. It was super useful for navigating because it represents compass bearings as straight lines. So sailors could just follow a compass direction and know where they were going to end up. However, it does that at the expense of skewing land masses the closer you get to the poles. So Canada and Russia end up looking far larger than they truly are, while Greenland looks the same size as Africa, despite Africa being 14 times bigger. Now, Paul, you are originally from Nigeria. Can I ask how you feel about the cartographic diminishment of your continent?
2: Yes, it's a fascinating conundrum. I reflected on the time I first saw the map in my early schools, looking at what children would be inferring from that map. Those kinds of early stage perception on how the region was presented in the map could probably impact how kids feel about the nature, the structure, and magnitude of their countries.
0: Yeah. Because we do that thing where we go, big is more impressive, right? When it comes to, I don't know, country size or fossils or whatever. And I was looking at Nigeria and the UK. On the old map, Nigeria definitely looks smaller. And now I don't think it is. In its defense, it is hard to put the surface contents of a round ball that the Earth roughly is onto a flat map. So it's going to distort, but it is interesting.
1: I'm used to the map with Europe at the center, but when I went to the US one day, I saw a different world map with the US at the center. And then, of course, there's the Spillhouse projection. It has Antarctica near the center. The oceans are shown as one big body of water, and the caption reads, "The world according to fish."
0: That is a lovely way of seeing the world. So that brings me on to the theme for this week's show, maps and distortions. Andrada, any story you'd like to share from that starting point?
1: So Marnie, when I think of maps, I think of my favorite way to travel, the subway. I live close to a subway station here in Bucharest. And fun fact, the Politehnica subway station has limestone floors with 80 million year old fossils that you can see. These are clams from the age of the dinosaurs.
0: Excellent. I don't think we've got any 80 million year old clams. I mean, listeners will correct me. We do have some half decent artworks, and London Underground has its own species of mosquito, just to make traveling extra hazardous.
1: I do like subways everywhere, and I've been on the subway in London, in Boston, New York, Paris, and also in my part of the world, in Kyiv, in Ukraine, and in Sofia, in Bulgaria. But little did I know that each city's transit system has its own microbial fingerprint. And hundreds of researchers and volunteers worked to create a subway microbe map.
0: Are you saying that if I took a swab from Oxford Circus Underground Station and I showed it to the researchers, they could tell that it was London Underground just from the microbe populations?
1: Exactly. They could tell it came from London. With the right machine learning algorithm, the accuracy was 88%. So A group of researchers led by Christopher Mason at Weill Cornell Medicine studied public transport in 60 cities around the world with a focus on subways. They swapped the handrails, the ticket machines, the touchscreens, the benches, the floors.
2: I'm curious to know the kinds of bugs they were able to find.
1: Well, they found some interesting microorganisms. Of the 11,614 viral species they've observed, 94% didn't match any known virus species in the databases. On the bacterial side, they reconstructed about 1,300 genomes, and more than half of those had no match either.
0: That is astonishing, but surely there had to be some common species in there too.
1: Exactly. Scientists identified 31 core species that were present in almost all the samples.
0: But you said that each subway station has its own signature. Why is that?
1: It can depend on where the city is located, if it's by the coast, for example, or population size or density. Also, if two cities have a similar climate, their microbial signature is more alike. So while Bucharest was not part of the data set, I can get an idea of its microbial signature. So Bucharest should be more similar to, say, New York than to Doha.
0: I love it. This is a whole world of zoos that they've found. But I mean, there is an aspect to this that I wonder about, because I travel on the underground regularly. And I'm just wondering, should I be scared? Should I not lick the windows?
1: Maybe you shouldn't lick the windows, but you shouldn't be scared either. And the scientists say so themselves. They said, and I quote, "There is no indication that the species identified in the urban environments are pathogenic." And for most people, it's good to be exposed to a variety of microbes, especially early in life, because that's how we train our immune systems. So you can treat yourself and take the subway home today.
0: Thank you, Andrada. I will be doing that, and I will be spreading some of my own microbes because I have a cold at the moment. Paul, where are you taking us next?
2: We've been talking about maps of all kinds today, but did you know that apparently there are some birds that carry remarkably detailed maps inside their heads too?
0: And people still use bird brain as an insult. When will this end?
2: Probably at the end of this episode, people will have a change of heart regarding that. I found something amazing about the black-capped chickadee. I'm not sure if you've heard of them before.
0: I haven't.
2: Well, these birds, they weigh just between 9 to 14 grams. But don't let that fool you, because even though their brain may be tiny, scientists describe the black-capped chickadee as a memory genius.
0: And what does a chickadee need a good memory for?
2: One word, survival. It's survival. The black-capped chickadees, they live across Canada and the northern United States. Unlike many birds in cold climate, they don't escape winter by migrating somewhere warmer. What they are doing instead is that during periods that food is available, they hide or cache small pieces of it. Later, when snow and cold weather make food harder for them to find, what they now do is that they retrieve these tiny meals. And the implication of this is that the birds need to remember an extraordinary number of locations.
0: I'm actually quite jealous of them, Paul, because so far in the past week, I've managed to misplace my bank card, my phone, my keys, and just now my BBC pass to let me into the building. So out of me and the chickadees, I'm the bird brain. How are they doing this?
2: It's a fascinating research that goes to the team at Columbia University's Zuckerman Institute. So researchers at this institute, they found that every time a chickadee hid a seed, a small and apparent random combination of neurons in its hippocampus fired together for about a second.
0: Okay, the hippocampus is a part of the brain involved in memory, right?
2: You're absolutely correct. The hippocampus is crucial for learning and memory in vertebrates. The researchers found that each caching event produced its own distinctive pattern of brain activity. So the researchers call these patterns barcodes, because each event appeared to act like a unique label that is attached to an individual memory. When the bird later returned and retrieved that particular seed, the same barcode-like pattern appeared again. That label may allow all the different part of the experience, parts including the place, the food, and the moment itself to be stored together and retrieved later.
1: Surely the bird's brain is also creating a map of the physical space?
2: Yes, it is. Scientists already knew about neurons called place cells. These cells become active when an animal is in a particular location and effectively help the brain to create an internal map of its surroundings. The initial hypothesis was that the chickadee's memory of a seed would simply be recorded through changes to those place cells. But what they found instead were two systems operating alongside each other. The place cells represented where the bird was, the barcodes represented the individual experience of caching or retrieving a seed. It's rather like having a street map with a load of uniquely labeled pins telling you what happened at each location.
0: What I love about what the chickadee is doing is that it's not just a map of space. It's a map that's layered with events and experiences. And it's kind of like what we do when we go to a place. You know, if you go back to your childhood home, you remember it not just buildings and hills, it's people and places and moments. So listeners, any thoughts on underground microbes or bird brains, you can email unexpected@bbc.co.uk. And the WhatsApp number is +44 330 678 3080. Next up, we'll be discovering how you can peer into deep space by using a galaxy like a magnifying glass. Find out more after this.
6: Hi there, Ella here, bringing you this week's Unexpected Elements quiz. The Mercator projection of the world distorts the relative size of continents, with the regions farthest from the equator appearing much larger than they actually are. But it's not the only map to have this kind of extreme distortion. We also have one that represents something inside of us. It's called the somatosensory homunculus, and it represents how much of the brain is dedicated to sensory processing like touch, pain, and temperature for different body parts. My question is, which of these body parts has the largest area dedicated to processing sensory information? A, the arms, B, the lips, C, the toes. Which of these body parts has the largest area dedicated to processing sensory information? A, the arms, B, the lips, C, the toes. Have a think, and I'll be back with the answer soon.
0: You're listening to Unexpected Elements from the BBC World Service. This week, we're talking maps because the UN is encouraging the world to adopt the Equal Earth map that better represents the size of the planet's land masses without the distortions of relative area that we see in the more familiar world map. And next up, we're going to be looking at distortion on a much grander scale and how it's shining a literal light on the dark secrets of the universe via something called gravitational lensing. Joining us to unpack all of that is Miguel Zumalacárregui of the Institute for Theoretical Physics in Madrid. Welcome, Miguel.
7: Thanks for having me.
0: No, thank you, because you've got the hard questions. Can you explain what gravitational lensing is in a simple way?
7: Right. So gravitational lensing, it's a distortion of usually light as it propagates toward us and caused by gravitational fields. This is not very different from when we see light going through a glass. For instance, if you look at a dry martini, you will see often a single olive get split into two. That's not because you've had too much. This is something we see like every day a lot of times, and we're used to it. And gravitational lensing is the same, but caused by gravitational fields, usually of very massive objects.
0: This is something that Albert Einstein predicted, right? General theory of relativity. Tell us about that.
7: Right. So this is one of Einstein's first predictions. This effect, the first time it was demonstrated, was deflection of light by the sun. And this was something that he calculated. And then Arthur Eddington went on an expedition to measure it at a solar eclipse. And he saw that stars behind the sun, when he could only do this in the eclipse, of course, because the sun would outshine the stars significantly. And he could see that the sun made them apparent location move a little bit. This is a minute effect.
0: And that's because the light coming from them that has to come past the sun gets bent by the gravity of the sun.
7: Exactly. And it's similar to how you put a straw in a glass of water, you'll see it apparently bent. Later, he also thought a star could act as a gravitational lens and could produce two images of a star that is located right behind it. But then he thought this will never be observed. And then it took until the 70s for this to be observed first in an astronomical setup.
0: Why is it important that we understand gravitational lensing and what's going on with it?
7: Well, it is important because everything that's a distant astronomical object will undergo some level of gravitational lensing. In the case when it's a mild effect that happens, this is a small squishing of galaxies. And then in more extreme cases, when a galaxy sits almost literally behind another, we see like a very big distortion, like the background galaxy can form a ring. It's known as an Einstein ring. And this also can be used to study the distribution of matter around galaxies. Also, as a gravitational lens to magnify the galaxy that's behind and maybe observe an object that would otherwise be too faint for normal telescopes to pick. So it's like a giant telescope in a way.
0: And this helps you sort of deal with some of the issues that are, embarrassingly, we don't really know what makes up most of the universe, right?
7: Exactly. For instance, most of the matter in the universe is dark matter, 85% compared to normal atomic matter. And this gravitational lensing is one way to map how it's distributed around galaxies and groups of galaxies. Also, it helps us understand dark energy that's causing the universe to accelerate. So gravitational lensing can be used to measure the expansion of the universe and how fast it is expanding.
0: Okay, so when it comes to dark matter and dark energy, you may not be able to see the matter itself, but you can see that it's having an effect. It's gravitationally lensing, pulling this light around, and that's something that you can see.
7: That's right. People literally draw maps of the dark matter distribution thanks to gravitational lensing effects.
1: I was wondering, Miguel, if you or your colleagues actually take photos or create some sort of images.
7: Not me. I work with gravitational waves, but many of my colleagues do. So there's really a lot of images, like very distorted galaxies. There's one I really like, which is they call it the Cheshire Cat. It's like a group of galaxies that has like one distorted galaxy looks like the mouth, and some of the big galaxies in the lens look like the eyes.
0: Oh, that sounds great. We did a show on Alice in Wonderland recently. We could have included that. Miguel, you mentioned that you don't work with images because you're dealing with gravitational waves.
7: Right. So gravitational waves, it's a whole other story running in parallel. So gravitational waves are perturbations in the fabric of space and time itself. And they're caused by anything that moves, except that gravity is so weak that we can only observe the gravitational waves from the most extreme objects like black holes.
0: So what's your version of taking a picture?
7: Right. We don't. This is the main inconvenience of gravitational waves. Like a gravitational wave detector is like sound, like it's recording when it's on, records all the time, takes a signal that looks like a wave. We can understand where it comes from, but only very coarsely. It's like tuning to subtle features of the sound to see if a signal has been lensed.
0: Miguel, you've given us some recordings of sounds made by gravitational waves that have been lensed. These are produced in collaboration with Helena Ubach at the University of Barcelona. I thought it would be fun if we could take a listen to a couple of these sonifications, and then maybe you could tell us what we're hearing.

0: an impression of it. Ooh, whoop, whoop. That corresponds to an impressively violent event out in space.
1: Exactly. That would be two objects much heavier than the sun colliding in their final orbits.
0: Okay, this is fun. Let's do another one.
1: Okay, this is similar, except now the signals are farther split. So this would be if the object that's doing the lensing is heavier, the effect is stronger, it causes a longer delay. And then it's easier to notice that the blips at the end when the signal is louder are clearly separated.
0: Corresponding to a similar black hole crash?
1: Yeah, to black holes, I would say a few times more massive than the sun. And they will be magnified or lensed by an object that, in that case, I'm guessing is more like 10,000 times the mass of the sun.
0: Wow. Thank you so much for coming on to Unexpected Elements.
1: Thanks to you. It's been my pleasure.
0: Miguel, my big take home is that sipping a martini counts as research into the universe and gravity and Einstein's theories. So.
1: I think so, yeah, unless you start thinking that they put too many olives.
0: You can't have too many olives in a martini. So we started the show with the news that the UN is encouraging us to adopt the Equal Earth Map. And that led us to the microbe maps of our city's underground transport networks and the barcode light systems that help black-cap chickadees seek out their food stashes. And we've just discovered how light is distorted by gravity and why that can help us learn more about distant galaxies and stars. But the journey isn't over yet. We've still got a few more paths to explore this week. Next up, we'll be finding out why scientists are putting tiny squares on Europe's mountain summits, and I'll be digging into the history of map apps.
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0: Coming up after the news, is it Lake America or Lake Ontario? And what does your online map call it? We look at the problems faced by online mappers when you can change a name on a map instantly, should you? Plus, the science experiment mapping mountaintop plants across Europe and why getting greener isn't the bonus you'd think it is. Cartographic conundrums on unexpected elements, coming up shortly.
1: BBC News with Moira Alderson. The Bank of Japan has raised interest rates to 1.25%, their highest level in more than 30 years. The move follows similar rises announced by the Federal Reserve and the European Central Bank. Malaysia's former Prime Minister Najib Razak is being allowed to serve the rest of his sentence under house arrest. It's the latest conditional pardon for the 73-year-old, who was convicted of stealing billions of dollars from a state investment fund that he had set up. Russians are voting in the first parliamentary election since the full-scale invasion of Ukraine, with only pro-Kremlin parties allowed to stand. As voting got underway, the mayor of Moscow said hundreds of Ukrainian drones had been brought down. The president of South Korea says it's clear Donald Trump wants dialogue with the North Koreans, and he was encouraging him to do so. South Korea's foreign minister is in Washington for talks. The police in Mexico have arrested a man suspected of murdering a Spanish foreign exchange student in a case that sparked outrage in both countries. Claudia Tacoronte Aguilera was stabbed in the central city of Cuautla. Eritrean opposition activists in exile.

0: Gala marking the 25th anniversary of a government crackdown marking the end of free press in the reclusive East African country. 11 politicians and at least 10 journalists were jailed without charge or trial, never to be seen since. South Africa's President Cyril Ramaphosa has assembled a special team to help investigate a wave of femicide. 9 bodies of women have been found outside Johannesburg in 2 months. A British woman who was kidnapped in Malawi nearly a week ago has been rescued in a police operation that left all 4 suspected kidnappers dead and a police chief wounded. Nusrat Osman was freed on Thursday following a raid in the southern city of Blantyre. BBC News.
1: This is Unexpected Elements from the BBC World Service, the science show inspired by the news. I'm Marnie Chesterton in London in the UK, and I'm here with
2: Andrada Fiscuten in Bucharest, Romania,
1: and
3: Paul Hadipoju in Wolverhampton here in the UK.
1: Now we've reached the bit of the programme where one of our panellists brings along a story that's gone under the radar of global news, but still deserves a bit of time in the spotlight that the BBC World Service can provide. Andrada, you are up this week. Bonus points if you can somehow link it to today's theme, which is the UN changing the world map, so map-themed.
2: I have a story about the Carpathians and other mountains, and I can loosely tie it. Researchers have been mapping the flora up there for more than 2 decades.
1: Points allotted. Okay, continue with the science.
2: Thank you. If you walk to the top of a European mountain today and count the plants there, you would find more species than 20 years ago.
1: Oh, that's great news.
2: Unfortunately, it is not. There is some bad news coming. As part of a project called Gloria, Johannes Wesley at University of Vienna and 46 co-authors marked out tiny squares on mountaintops. These were 1 meter by 1 meter plots, up to 16 of them just below each summit, 62 summits in total. The study started in 2001, and every 7 years, researchers would visit each plot to write down the name of every single plant and how much ground it covered.
1: Sorry, 62 different mountain summits. I really hope that these scientists were fans of climbing up mountains. What mountain ranges did they study?
2: So they took samples from 16 mountain regions across Europe, including the Alps, the Apennines, the Pyrenees. The Romanian data come from the Rodna Mountains in the eastern Carpathians. But Marnie, I cannot tell you exactly where the Romanian plots are. Botanist Mihai Pușcaș, one of the study's Romanian co-authors, won't say this publicly because he fears someone might go there and have a look and maybe pick some plants and ruin the data. And it's interesting how much these plots have changed. These days, in the Carpathian Mountains, you can find plants like the stemless gentian, the arnica, or a Carpathian bellflower called Campanula serrata, and none of these 3 had been recorded on any of the summits when the project started. Also, in 2022, on the most recent survey, Pușcaș saw a clear increase in the cover of dwarf shrubs, rhododendron, bilberry, and lindenberry, which are typically found lower down. And here's the first conclusion, Moni. The mountaintops are becoming greener with plants from lower altitudes taking up more space up on the mountaintops.
1: I mean, I like things becoming greener. Where does the bad news come in?
2: Well, if these plants are taking up more space on the mountain summit, they are squeezing out other species. And the rate of disappearance is increasing. Every time the researchers went back to the plots, they found more missing plants than the time before. Across Europe, more than 20% of the species that were in a plot in 2001 were gone from it by 2022. In the Romanian Carpathians, it's a little bit better. Around 10% of the species were gone, one of the lowest in the network. The really bad numbers are further south. The Pyrenees and the mountains of Crete are both close to 50%, and Sierra Nevada around 40%. the ones being lost in those locations are the specialist species, those plants that live up there with no higher ground to move to. So the overall species count goes up, but the mountain gets more ordinary. The paper's whole point is that the rising number masks the loss of those specialist species.
1: Okay, I'm assuming it's because everything's moving higher up, and if you're at the summit, there's nowhere higher up to move. Andrada, I'm assuming that these changes are due to rising global temperatures.
2: So rising global temperatures are an important factor here. The summits that warmed most lost most specialist plants. In fact, for every extra tenth of a degree, local extinctions went up by up to 1.6 percentage points. Warming also brings other changes like drier soil and shorter snow season, and the researchers are careful to say they can't separate those from the heat itself. What's also interesting, Mani, is that these extinctions announce themselves in advance. In almost 60% of the cases, the area covered by the plant was shrinking before it disappeared. So if you're monitoring these plants, you don't have to wait until something is gone. The shrinking is the alarm bell.
1: And definitely alarm bells ringing all over the world, I think, at the moment. Are there any plans to protect the species that are being lost?
2: Not that I'm aware of. This paper only looked at what is currently happening. But I hope that as those alarm bells are ringing, there's going to be something that could be made in order to protect those species.
1: Thanks, Andrada, for the tale of alpine plants with nowhere left to go. Listeners, any thoughts to add into the mix, you can email us. The address is unexpected@bbc.co.uk, or you can send a message or a voice note on WhatsApp. The number is +44 330 678 3080. So, Unexpected Elements is a chatty science show, and our listeners' contributions are a key part of that. Hence the call outs to get in touch. So let's take a moment to have a look at what you've been writing to us about. Now, last week, we learned about research that aims to induce pleasant dreams in people undergoing anesthesia. And I'd say that normally the last thing I want to do is hear anybody else's dream stories, but I did make a one-time exception for this particular case. Some of you wrote in and you didn't disappoint. Listener Daryl said, "Before undergoing a colonoscopy, I asked the medical crew for a copy of the video. Apparently, I continued as if a stand-up comic. When I came to, they could hardly stand, and I was legend of the whole surgical suite."
2: Excellent.
1: Can you imagine subconsciously doing a whole stand-up routine? Anyway, Cara in Scotland also threw this into the mix. She says, "When I was in labour with my first child, I was in a lot of pain. No surprise there, but I slightly overdid the gas and air pain relief, and my husband suddenly turned into a troll. After all, it was his fault. Just joking. I changed my mind when he went on to be a brilliant dad." Andrada, Paul, this is a one-time offer. I extend it up to our listeners, and I will give it to you to weirdest dream.
2: So this is a difficult one for me. Most of my weird dreams are about exams. I have to take exams, and I haven't prepared for them. Does this happen to you as well? I see you're nodding.
1: No, I've never had this, but I've heard that it is the classic anxiety dream. So not preparing for the exam that you're sitting, and also the one about your teeth falling out. Paul?
3: For me, I think most of my weird dreams occur around food. And the most recent one was I dreamt I went to a typical Nigerian wedding. And the moment when it was time to eat food. I was thinking, yes, finally the jollof rice was coming. That was when my daughter just came in and she woke me up and I missed the meal. She was looking at me, I was grumbling. She didn't know she robbed his dad of a nice food in the dream.
1: No, you could have had dream jollof rice.
3: Yes, she woke me up before the good bit. She wanted to cycle. So I said, no, I missed the jollof rice.
1: See, that's why you need to learn how to lucid dream in order to kind of get yourself back into eating the main course. Moving on, we've had a WhatsApp message about a program we made a couple of weeks ago where we discussed earworms. Paul, do you want to read this one?
3: Yeah, sure. So this anonymous listener says, in your episode, The Show Must Go On, you spoke on earworms. While they can be annoying, what's worse is a partial earworm where you can't quite remember enough of the song to sing it fully, and it's not enough to search online.
1: So earworms is one of the topics that never goes away on this program. Andrada, I'm sure we've discussed it before. Is earworm called an earworm in Romania?
2: I don't think there's a Romanian word for that. We just say it's a song you can't get out of your head. However, when I wake up in the middle of the night and want to go back to sleep, I try to put a song on repeat in my head and it works. It usually is Yellow Submarine. Do you do that too?
1: No, I can't do it with music. I find music too distracting. Mainly, I go for speech and I will put on a podcast. Moving on again, we are still making our way through all the lovely postcards that we have received. All sorts of brilliant colours, shapes, tourist destinations on the Isle of Wight. There is one from the Isle of Wight, which is an island off the UK on the south coast, which says, Dear Marnie, love the programme. Hope you like the postcard. The Isle of Wight is known as the Dinosaur Isle. Also, Robert Hooke, the polymath, was born here. Best wishes, Fred. Thank you, Fred. Yes, great for dinosaurs, great for sailing, really good seafood. Andrada, if you're a fan of undergrounds, they've taken one of the old underground trains from the London Underground and they just repurposed it for the Isle of Wight, and it's the overground train there now. And so if you want a flashback to 1970s London, it's on the Isle of Wight.
2: That sounds fascinating. And also the entire combo with dinosaurs and great food.
1: This is what we are. We are the BBC is a doubling up as a tourist bureau for the Isle of Wight. Anyway, thank you, Fred. We've had a lovely one with an image of a jar decorated with a bear. And that is from some listeners in California who said, Dear Marnie, sending you some indigenous art and wildlife biology. Greetings from listeners in California, Laura and Zeke. Thank you, everyone. We really do love it when you get in touch. I particularly love adding to my postcard collection. So I will be sending out the full address details at the end of the show. Still to come on the programme, why do all the continents point downwards? Find out after this.
4: Ella again, back with the answer to the quiz. Earlier, I asked you which of these body parts has the largest area dedicated to processing sensory information as seen on the somatosensory homunculus map. A, the arms, B, the lips, C, the toes. And the answer is B, the lips. In our cerebral cortex, the amount of space dedicated to processing the sensory information of each body region is not proportional to the size of the body part, but how many receptors and neurons are picking up and relaying sensory information to the brain. The lips are a sensitive area. They contain a very high density of touch receptors, so a larger part of the brain's cortex is dedicated to them than an entire arm. On the somatosensory homunculus, this is depicted as giant lips and skinny little arms. Well done if you got that right. If not, better luck next time.
1: So those contact details are unexpected@bbc.co.uk or WhatsApp on +44 330 678 3080. Or the snail mail address for postcards is Unexpected Elements, BBC World Service, Cardiff CF10 4GA in the UK. Each week on Unexpected Elements, we delve into the inbox to find a science question from one of our lovely listeners. And then we bother a scientist on your behalf. It's time for Ask the Unexpected.

0: This question comes from an anonymous listener, and it's delightfully on brand for a show themed around maps. They ask, why are all the continents pointing downwards? Listener, you are not the first person to notice this. This observation even has a name. It's called continental drip. Simple question, but does it have a simple answer? Well, we went to Professor Renate Schmidt to find out. Renate is a structural geologist who works on the tectonics of continents at the Laboratory of Gondwana Evolution at the Federal University of Rio de Janeiro in Brazil. Why that is relevant will become very clear soon.
1: First of all, when we look at the map of the world today, when we say downwards, it actually could be upwards, because on space, Earth is kind of, there is no ups and downs. And secondly, there is nothing attracting continents to point down, nothing related to the magnetic field, it's nothing physical. So if we go backwards in time, 200 million years, there was this continent called Gondwana. All continents in the southern hemisphere of Earth, they are derived from Gondwana. Antarctica, Australia, Africa, South America, and Gondwana by the Jurassic period started to break up because there were kind of very hot anomalies coming from the mantle of the Earth that started to weaken Gondwana continental crust. When you break up a continent, you have to have a kind of a triple junction of fractures, and then it's kind of stretch, and then it finally breaks, and then it comes the oceanic crust, and then the ocean separates the continents. So when we look at the southern hemisphere today, this points down of India, Africa, South America, it means that there were triple junctions 200 million years ago between these continents, and they separate from them. When we look at the geography today, the continents, the big ones, it points down because of this process. There are other small continents in the north, it points upwards. Even Australia, which just comes from Gondwana, also the peninsula points upwards. It's kind of a coincidence of the shape, but is at the same time, it's revealing for us about the complexity and the evolution of the last 200 million years ago of the story of Earth.
0: Thank you to Professor Renate Schmidt there for a fascinating explanation of the Earth's continental history. So the downward nature of many continents in the southern hemisphere is due to where the supercontinent Gondwana started to split at a junction of fractures around 200 million years ago, rather than any physical process turning them in that direction. Andrada, Paul, did either of you grow up hearing about Gondwana?
2: Sort of. 5 years ago, I went through a jogging phase. I used to run around Mori Lake in Bucharest with two geologist friends. So I got to learn a lot about Pangaea, Gondwana, and drifting continents and earthquakes. Earthquake was a big topic. And by the way, did you know that tectonic plates move a few centimeters a year? And that's roughly the same order of speed as our fingernails grow.
0: That's great.
2: Me and my geologist friends still keep in touch, and we send each other science news about dinosaurs, which I think is beautiful.
0: What, so you stopped running, or you decided you learned all the geology facts and now you run with, I don't know, particle physicists?
2: So they moved. They're no longer in Bucharest.
0: I love that. So you hang out with an expert doing something completely irrelevant to their expertise and then just get the good stuff anyway. Now, each week I get the chance to link our theme with a story I'd like to tell, and I want to finish with a little bit of mapping history, maybe a bit more recent than Gondwana land time. Let's do a fun test since we are in three geographical locations. Andrada, Paul, can you get your phones out and look up on Google Maps, look for Lake Ontario?
2: So I get two names. I can see Lake Ontario, but it also says Lake America in brackets.
3: Yes, I'm getting the same.
0: I just wanted to check because it hit the headlines a couple of weeks ago when this happened. People in the US were getting Lake America, and people in Canada were getting Lake Ontario, which is the name before Donald Trump decided to rename it Lake America, and then Lake America in brackets. So basically, the mapping company were deciding that they were just going to change the names on the map depending on where you were. And I've heard a lot of people making jokes about Google and Apple Maps, suggesting that maybe they'd taken this kind of weaselly approach to compromising politically. But really, maps have always been disputed. And what's actually changed is something that I think we all take for granted, which has only been around for a couple of decades, which is that we have online maps available at our fingertips. So from the BBC archives, I found an interview with the Danish man behind Google Maps. This is Lars Rasmussen, who hilariously says this about his sense of direction.
4: Our friends find this super funny that, in particular me, I have no sense of direction whatsoever. I will consistently get lost.
2: That's why you build maps.
0: That's why Lars was personally motivated. Back when Lars and his brother Jens were throwing around their exciting new idea, maps, as journalist Ashley Byrne from the series Witness History explains, were much more like the paper ones in your pocket.
5: Before 2005, maps on the internet had been a bit like old-fashioned atlases. Jens' idea was to make them searchable and interactive. Maps would be scrollable. You could zoom in and zoom out. And useful information would appear on the map as you moved around your cursor.
0: So, after several false starts and funders backing out, the slightly desperate Rasmussen brothers decided to approach Larry Page, the founder of Google. Google, at the time, was just a search engine, and what Lars and Jens wanted to make was much more like an app, downloadable. Now, back in 2005, no one has the time to download a map of the world every time they want to look.
4: We were with Larry Page at the Google campus showing us our stuff, and Larry was like, are you sure this has to be a separate application? He wasn't like, you got to do this, I won't talk to you. He was just like, are you sure? We thought you couldn't do the kind of maps that my brother envisioned in a web browser. But it turned out you just could, using some technology that Microsoft had invented. So we worked like day and night. And then 3 weeks later, we came back with what was really Google Maps, like a website where the map took up most of the screen. It moved smoothly. And when you did a search, we kind of load the data in the background and draw it on top, right? This is how all websites work now, but it was quite new at the time.
0: Andrada, as a tech journalist, this is very much your area. Do you ever feel surprised at the atlas that we now carry around?
2: I am, but what surprises me the most is how quickly it stopped feeling like magic. We integrated it into our lives. We no longer carry huge paper maps with us that nobody can fold properly. And it personally gives me a sense of safety to know exactly where I am.
0: And can I ask you both, because this was something I discovered, is just how much of the world isn't mapped. On land, I saw a study estimating about 50% is considered relatively untouched. And that's usually less wealthy parts of the world, fewer people, difficult terrain. So are there bits of Romania or Nigeria that are unmapped?
3: I would say yes, a significant proportion of Nigeria will still remain largely unmapped. Let's not forget the way these maps are produced. Sometimes they have someone walking around or a car driving around with a camera fitted onto the car. And in areas that do not have good road networks or weather that are extremely isolated from the rest of the world, we do not expect that kinds of digitization to be available.
0: It's so interesting you talk about those limitations on how you form a map, because I was in Kibera, which is a big slum in Kenya, Nairobi. It's got a few access roads, but it's mainly sort of dirt tracks between houses because that's how it's been built. And because of that, cars don't get up it. And so because of that, it doesn't have a map. And I was out with an NGO who were attempting to map it by taking cameras on foot, because they said, if you don't put it on a map, then it sort of doesn't really exist when it comes to putting things like infrastructure, taps, you know, health centres.
2: And even schools.
0: In schools, yes, exactly. On that note, it is nearly time for us to go. We started with the new world map that the UN is encouraging us to adopt. Before finding out about underground microbe maps, how black-capped chickadees remember their food stashes, the ways in which astronomers can use space-time distortions to peer deep into the cosmos, why alpine plants are simultaneously appearing and disappearing, and why the continents appear to be dripping downwards, and I've just revealed a little bit of the history behind the map in your pocket. Favourite top fact, Andrada?
2: I think I liked the part about gravitational lensing. I felt so much smarter after the interview you did with Miguel.
0: And Paul?
3: Yes, my favourite thing was learning that the pointed shapes of continents such as Africa and South America are geological fingerprints left by the breakup of Gondwana.
2: But how about you, Marnie?
0: Oh, I'm definitely going to do some more digging into the microbe maps of the world just to see, I don't know, if there's a tube station around the world somewhere that has the best microbiome.
3: While you are doing that, please don't leak the windows.
0: Yes. All of which nonsense brings me to the end of today's journey. Before I head off to buy a new world map, I need to thank this week's panel. In Bucharest, Romania, thank you, Andrada Viscitan.
2: Mulțumesc, Marnie.
0: And in Wolverhampton in the UK, thank you, Paul Adepoju.
3: Thank you so much for having me, Marnie. I had so much fun.
0: I'm Marnie Chesterton. The producer was Alice Lipscomb-Southwell with Ella Hubber and Debbie Kilbride. Join us next week. There'll be more unexpected elements.

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4: Hello, welcome to the newsroom. I'm Ankur Desai. Japan's interest rate has risen to its highest level in three decades, the latest major economy after inflationary pressures from Donald Trump's Iran war. The knock-on effect is being felt as protests are gripping countries around the globe. And as the price of oil continues to rise from Nigeria to Syria and Pakistan, people are reacting to their energy costs soaring.
5: It's affecting food prices, the fees of my kids at school. It's affecting everything.
4: Russians are voting in parliamentary elections, which feature no effective opposition to the Kremlin and its war on Ukraine.
6: I think a lot of people in our country wants change, but we haven't voices.
4: And a new species of wildcat has been discovered in the forests of Bolivia.
7: For me, it's amazing that there is still new species waiting to be discovered. So we don't have to go to a volcano or an island or deep in the sea. We have it around us.
4: It all follows this World News Update.
8: BBC News with Moira Alderson. The Bank of Japan has raised interest rates to their highest level in more than 30 years as global inflationary pressure builds due to inconsiderable part to the Iran war. The rise is 1.25% follows similar rises in the US and Europe. Our Asia business editor, Maura Fogarty, reports.
9: Like other central banks around the world, the Bank of Japan has been trying to tackle price rises. The Iran war has helped trigger a wave of inflation. And with few signs of that conflict ending soon, officials at the Japanese Central Bank are mindful that the country's reliance on imported energy will hit consumers. As the Federal Reserve lifts interest rates in the U.S. and the gap between Washington and Tokyo widens, that's putting pressure on the Japanese currency. A weaker yen, in turn, makes imports more expensive, further stoking inflation.
8: Malaysia's former Prime Minister Najib Razak is being allowed to serve the rest of his sentence under house arrest. It's the latest conditional pardon for the 73-year-old who was convicted of stealing billions of dollars from a fund he'd established. Anna Aslam reports.
10: Najib Razak was the central figure of the 1MDB corruption scandal that shook Malaysia, convicted of stealing billions of dollars from a state investment fund he set up. The 73-year-old was initially sentenced to 12 years in jail, but that was halved and the fine he was required to pay drastically reduced. It's not clear when he will leave prison for the remaining 2 years of the sentence. Najib was given a further 15 years in prison last year in a related case. He's appealing against that and has always denied wrongdoing.
8: Russians are voting in the first parliamentary election since President Putin launched his full-scale invasion of Ukraine. Only parties loyal to the Kremlin are allowed to stand. Steve Rosenberg is in Moscow.
11: Russia's political system is often referred to as managed democracy, where the Kremlin does the managing. And the Kremlin is likely to use this election to claim that, despite problems in the country, Russians are united behind their president and behind the war in Ukraine.
8: As polls opened, the mayor of Moscow said 350 Ukrainian drones had been shot down. The former governor of Damascus Central Prison has been sentenced by a court in the US to 60 years in prison for torture. Samir Usman al-Sheikh oversaw the notorious jail for 3 years under the regime of the former Syrian leader Bashar al-Assad. He was arrested in the US 2 years ago. Prosecutors said he ordered subordinates to inflict pain on prisoners to deter opposition to Assad's government. South Africa's president Cyril Ramaphosa has assembled a special team to help investigate a recent spate of murders. The bodies of 9 women have been found in the east of Johannesburg in the past 2 months. The killings have caused widespread fear and anxiety. World News from the BBC. The police in Mexico have arrested a man suspected of murdering a Spanish foreign exchange student in a case that sparked outrage in both countries. Claudia Tacorrente Aguilera was stabbed on Saturday in the city of Cuautla. Video footage showed a man fleeing the scene on foot after the attack, prompting a manhunt and student demonstrations against femicide. Eritrean opposition activists in exile are marking the 25th anniversary of a government crackdown that effectively marked the end of free press in the reclusive East African country. 11 politicians and at least 10 journalists were jailed without charge or trial. They've never been seen since. Unconfirmed reports say many have died in prison. Eritrea stands bottom of the 180 countries on the World Press Freedom Index. UK politicians will examine how British songs and artists are selected for the Eurovision Song Contest, following what's been described as a dismal record of achievement. In the past 15 years, the country has only once come higher than 15th place, Lizo Mazimba reports.
12: Despite producing some of the world's biggest music artists, the UK has rarely been able to recreate that success at Eurovision. In May, the UK came last, scoring just 1 point. The Cross-Party Digital Culture, Media and Sports Select Committee has said it'll be holding a hearing into the selection of the UK's Eurovision entry, where it's expected that individuals from the BBC will be called to give evidence. The act that represents the UK is selected by the BBC, sometimes with input from a record label or music management company.
8: The Swedish singer Zara Larsson's become the latest star to tell the Trump administration to stop using her music in its videos. The clip, published on the White House TikTok account, has since been removed, but it layered Larsson's hit Midnight Sun over video of immigration enforcement raids. BBC News.
4: Hello, you're listening to the newsroom from the BBC World Service with me, Ankur Desai. Welcome to the programme. We begin in Japan, where the central bank has raised interest rates to their highest level in 31 years, marking a shift in a country where borrowing costs have been historically low. Around the world, other major central banks are doing the same. As the US-Israel conflict with Iran pushes up inflation, borrowing costs, which are increasing. On Wednesday, the US Federal Reserve raised its benchmark interest rate for the first time in over 3 years, while the European Central Bank has also increased their interest rates earlier this month. The move by Japan, which was widely expected, sees interest rates rise to 1.25%. Let's get more on this from our Singapore Bureau editor, Maura Fogarty, who joins me now. Maura, great to have you on the programme as always. So these interest rates, they're rising in Japan. Why so?
13: Well, for the same reasons that they've been rising in the United States and why the ECB also raised interest rates in the Eurozone, it's because of inflation. So what we've seen over the past 6 months or so, well, a couple things in Japan, but the first thing is that the war in Iran has driven up energy prices. It's also driven up shipping prices as well. And Japan is a large importer of energy. And so that has flowed through to the economy. And they're seeing signs within the economy at the consumer level that is beginning to stoke inflation further than where they want it to be. And don't forget, Japan has spent about 30 years trying to stimulate the economy and for a very long time had super, super low interest rates, even negative at one point. And about 2 years ago in 2024, the Bank of Japan said, you know what, we're seeing enough signs of price rises in the economy that we can now start to lift interest rates on a gradual, at a gradual pace. But what they've seen instead now is that the war in Iran has actually force them to kind of think about perhaps raising interest rates even faster.
4: And so, Maura, what will the impact therefore be on consumers? I mean, it could be a worry from the fact that the country relies so much on imported energy.
13: Definitely. And that flows through in several areas, right? So if you, Japan relies about 90% of its energy needs on imports. And so if you've got that for fueling your industry, you've got that raising prices at the pump, for example, that's going to be felt by both companies and by individuals as well. But the other thing to think about is that the Japanese yen has been persistently weak. And that adds another layer of inflationary pressure, because if your currency is weak and you're having to import and buy things from overseas, they become more expensive as well. So that adds another cycle of inflationary pressure on the Japanese economy.
4: And what's the impact been on the Japanese currency as well globally, Maura?
13: What's interesting is that we're looking at the gap between interest rates in Japan and interest rates elsewhere in the world. So you mentioned that earlier this week, the Federal Reserve in the United States raised interest rates to between 3.75% and 4%. In Japan, they're now at 1.25%. That gap is what makes the Japanese currency something that's called a funding currency in the financial markets. And so what investors do is they buy Japanese yen, or they borrow money in Japanese yen, and then they use that money, because the interest rate is so low when they have to pay it back, to invest elsewhere, for example, in the US dollar. What then happens is, as you start to see that gap widen, it puts more pressure on the Japanese currency to weaken even further. And the Japanese bank, or the central bank there, is trying to avoid that as much as possible. They're trying to support the Japanese yen.
4: Yeah, weaker yen, imports become more expensive, stokes inflation. I guess then my next question will be about the region itself. What's the impact going to be like for neighboring countries like South Korea as well? And of course, for Japan and its government under Sanae Takaichi, what are their next strategic steps going forward?
13: Well, the first thing they want to do is to make sure that relations with the U.S. is good, right? Because don't forget, the trade tariffs that were imposed by President Trump last year has really put this entire region to some extent off an even keel, with the region being an entire global supply chain for many products that we see sold in the United States and elsewhere in the world. So that's, I think, first and foremost, making sure that they have some visibility in terms of trade tariffs. And then secondary to that is the geopolitical situation and that how that's causing energy prices to increase and how they're being affected by it. If I can just go back to the currency issue for a second here, because this is also quite key. What they don't want to see is a situation where countries in the region start allowing their currencies to weaken, because that makes their exports cheaper, right, and helps to compensate for some of the tariffs. And then you get into a cycle where you have a bunch of economies in the region trying to weaken their currencies.
4: Okay, Maura, appreciate your time and analysis there. Thank you so much. Our Singapore Bureau Editor, Maura Fogarty. Well, protests are gripping countries around the globe as the price of oil continues to rise, as we've been hearing. From Nigeria to Syria and Pakistan, people are reacting to their energy costs soaring. Here's the sound of some of those protests worldwide. Nigeria has seen some of the steepest price hikes for petrol in the world this year. The largest labor union is calling on the government to intervene, warning that the rising cost of fuel is putting further pressure on households. Our Africa correspondent Simi Joloso reports.
14: Petrol prices in Nigeria have risen sharply again, reaching over 1,400 naira. That's around $1.05 a litre in some cities. The country's largest labor union has said the increase is pushing up the price of food, rent, and other essentials. I'm at a fuel station to find out how people are dealing with the price hike.
15: It's really biting hard. Like, we can't really do business. We can't move from one place to the other without considering the price of fuel. That's how bad it is. It's very, very bad. It's biting. It's harsh. It's hard.
5: It's affecting food prices. It's affecting the fees of my kids at school. It's affecting everything. I mean, you can't move. You can't go far anymore. You have to plan your journeys.
16: Between Monday and Thursday, I'll spend like 80,000 naira to buy fuel. I don't really go far. I just from my office to where I stay.
14: The federal government is yet to acknowledge this latest price hike, but in the past has acknowledged fuel price increases and promised the public then that it would be worth it.
4: Well, as we heard earlier, the war in Iran has been the key driver of the soaring energy costs. Our chief international correspondent, Lise Doucette, told us more about the impact around the world and whether there's any relief to come.
17: It's really stunning. It goes from Southeast Asia and in the Philippines, the transport workers are taking to the street. In Vietnam, taxi drivers are calling for protests. In the Middle East, in Syria, which saw some of the worst protests, anger flaring in many cities, fires being set alight on highways. The authorities there announced staggering increases as high as 40% to buy fuel or gas. In Europe, in Portugal, business leaders and workers marching to the prime minister's residence. And then you go to Latin America, Guatemala. There, the protests turn violent, police being shot and wounded. So this is just the beginning. And this has been going on for many months. Remember, it was way back in June where the U.S. And Iran signed what was called a memorandum of understanding. They optimistically predicted a 60-day window to end this war. And in so many places, there's not been protests yet here in Britain or in the United States, but the grumbling has started. The pain is tightening. And it is going to have some people are suffering. This is truly a global crisis, amplified by local grievances, all linked to that vital commodity, which affects all of our lives. It's the price of not just fuel and gas, but the price of food in our fridges and on our tables. But sadly, the diplomacy to try to resolve this crisis is as stuck as those oil tankers, which are now being blocked, not just in that critical choke point, which has now become a household word, the Strait of Hormuz and the Persian Gulf, but in the past week, also in the other vital maritime route on the Red Sea through the Bab el-Mandeb, now that the Iran-backed Houthis have joined the fight in disrupting the oil traffic, particularly of the major producer, Saudi Arabia. But where is the diplomacy? Well, on all levels, it's stuck.
4: At least you said there. Now, this weekend, people in Russia will be voting in the first parliamentary election since Russia's full-scale invasion of Ukraine. Surprises are not expected. The poll is set to deliver another parliament dominated by the party of power, United Russia, and a House of MPs fiercely loyal to Vladimir Putin. Critics dismiss the vote as neither free nor fair. These people in Moscow told the BBC the outcome won't have any impact on their lives.
18: To be fair, I don't think it will change in particular. I think it would be pretty much the same.
6: I think a lot of people in our country want change, but we haven't any instruments for this. We haven't voices. We haven't voice.
4: The Kremlin has dismissed critics of the poll. A spokesperson recently said, "We have our own political system, our own political process." Moscow is expected to use the poll to claim that most Russians do back President Putin and the war. Stephen Fish is a professor of political science at the University of California, Berkeley.
19: Well, of course, President Putin wants everybody to think that the whole country is behind his war. But I don't think too many Russians are going to be fooled by this. They've had many such parliamentary elections and presidential elections. They're thoroughly fixed in advance. And, you know, the outcome is completely predetermined. So I don't really think the Kremlin gets much information, and I don't think Russians are going to get much information either. Of course, Putin will claim that this means that his party and the satellite party's victories will mean everybody's behind the war. But look, there was one old liberal party that goes back to the Democratic Revolution in Russia back in the late 80s and early 1990s that was against the war, and it tried to run, and it was disqualified. There are no parties allowed to participate that are actually anti-war. So it's hard for Putin to claim that somehow a victory for his party indicates popular support for his war.
4: Professor Stephen Fish. You're listening to the newsroom from the BBC World Service. Still to come on the programme, how drones are being used to prevent football violence here in Britain.
20: I don't mind. There's cameras everywhere, isn't there? So we're being watched anyway, I think, so it wouldn't bother me.
4: First, a reminder of the main news. Japan's interest rate has risen to its highest level in three decades. The latest major economy attempting to stamp down inflationary pressures from Donald Trump's Iran war. Next, Australia has long considered the US its closest ally, especially when it comes to security. But given where Australia is in the world, there's another superpower that's vying for attention. China is now Australia's biggest trading partner, even if politically they are very far apart. And so Australia has to balance those two very different relationships carefully. It's not always easy because at the same time as trading with the Asian giant, it's also trying to protect itself from its advances. Casey Watson's been to Townsville in North Queensland to understand better what happens when a country's economic future and security interests pull in different directions.
21: That's the sound of a live fire exercise taking place near Townsville in Queensland, Australia. The operation is part of a wider training program involving the Australian, American and Japanese armed forces, which according to US Pacific Command is set to strengthen defense cooperation across the Indo-Pacific region. back in 2012, just 200 US Marines were deployed to Australia as part of the Marine Rotational Force Darwin, or MRFD. Today, that figure has risen to around 2,500. So what does this increasing military presence tell us about the relationship between both countries? US Marine Captain Kevin Hicks.
0: We do like to call ourselves America's 911 response force. When it comes to the amount of Marines within the Indo-Pacific, can't get into all those details, but we do stand prepared to respond to any crisis out here.
21: While standing next to a self-propelled artillery system, which to me looks just like a tank, we also spoke to Australian Brigadier Ben McLennan.
1: So you're not currently fighting a war. What war are you preparing for?
22: We're rehearsing for a war, and the worst type of war, you know, a World War II-like war, a World War I-type war, a total war. Of course, we prepare for all sorts of other potential contingencies that our nation might require of us. But ultimately, a nation like Australia maintains its military to fight wars or to be prepared to fight them.
21: So nobody here will identify a war that they're particularly focused on, but it's pretty easy to guess who a potential enemy may be. Australia is in the Pacific region. The growing influence of China has put Australia in the middle of this geopolitical contest. For decades, the US has offered security to Australia, and this concern about a future military threat from China has brought that cooperation together. Live fire exercises in the Tasman Sea last year, causing planes between New Zealand and Australia to divert, was one example of several recent tense maritime encounters. But the relationship goes far beyond the military.
23: My name's Adam Armstrong. I'm a producer from Queensland, Australia.
21: The Australian cattle industry generates billions of dollars for the economy every year. In such a thriving global market, it's necessary to build relationships with both American and Chinese businesses. In fact, China currently has an insatiable demand for beef as the world's biggest importer.
24: So Australia plays this kind of dance between the US as a big security partner, China is clearly the trading partner, but you obviously have relationships with the two as well. Is that a fraught triangle?
23: The relationship with the US from a beef industry perspective is very, very long-standing. China has not been on the scene very long at all. The rate of growth and sophistication of their market, or the level of increasing sophistication in their market, has been truly mind-boggling, far greater than any other country that I've been involved with.
4: Casey Watson reporting. And you can hear more on this story on the BBC World Service's The Documentary Programme, or wherever you get your BBC podcast from. To South Africa next, where the President Cyril Ramaphosa has formed a task force to investigate a spate of brutal killings of women that has sparked a nationwide debate over women's safety. 9 bodies of women have been found in the east of Johannesburg over the past 2 months. Pumza Filani in Johannesburg has more.
25: The gruesome murders are causing fear and anxiety for many women in South Africa. While the police have confirmed that there are concerning similarities in the bruising on some of the bodies, they've said it's too early to say for sure if this is the work of one person, a group of men, or a copycat. South Africa's President Cyril Ramaphosa has assembled a special team which includes government ministers. Their job is to make sure that the investigations get the resources needed and a high priority. South Africa has one of the highest rates of gender-based violence in the world. At the same time, prosecutions are low and trials often take years to conclude, something critics say needs to be addressed urgently.
4: One of the women killed was Elizabeth Moselagomo, a 38-year-old woman who disappeared after leaving her home for a run. Her death has triggered an outpouring of grief and outrage. Fellow runners across the country have dedicated their daily runs to her in remembrance. Lesiba Molefe was one of Elizabeth's regular running mates.
26: She went for a run on Wednesday and she never returned home. Elizabeth was like a candle. She would burn herself just to give other people light. You give Elizabeth a simple hi, she would return it back with a big, huge, beautiful smile. I'm hoping for a change in our country. There's been a lot of failures from the authorities. And we, as young people, we've been quiet. I'm hoping that the same commotion in remembrance of our sister, we can do it as young people again and try and correct the country. Because the feeling around the country right now, it's so sad that ladies, I can't even walk around. In the corridors, I've heard them in my workplace, you know, wherever we are, they say that we are not safe. Because it's not about walking in groups. This thing happened in a day. Kidnappers take them during the day.
4: Lesiba Molefe. If you're off to the football this weekend, you might find you're not just watching the game, but being watched yourself. In Coventry in central England, drones are being trialled to help the police manage large crowds at football grounds. Fumaki's been watching from the stands and the skies.
2: On an industrial estate, a couple of miles from the CBS arena, the police are launching a small drone into the air to keep an eye on things from above. Coventry City are hosting Brighton in the Sunday 2 o'clock kickoff. With just over an hour until the game starts, fans are beginning to pour into the grounds. Over 30,000 people are expected. Things are getting busy in the stadium's control room. Inspector Tom Hannah of West Midlands Police is in charge and shows me a large screen with a feed of the drone's camera footage.
3: This really gives me an idea of how everything's flowing, because I know exactly where this is, as opposed to it being described to me by the ground commander. This will allow me to know exactly the correct location, and I could move those resources much quicker. It's just about getting ahead of any potential safety and crime issues for me.
2: The Premier League's given £2 million so far towards this pilot project, which started in February and will run till the end of the season. The early assessment is positive.
7: And that's really helpful intelligence back to the police.
2: Claire Sumner is the Premier League's Chief Policy and Social Impact Officer.
7: So different things are being trialled and tested, but we hope that they will have usefulness and utility for the police, and that this pilot will help us learn things together and strengthen that partnership between policing and our clubs and our stewards, because those are the magic ingredients, if you like, that you and I as football fans know that we can go and enjoy the game. And actually, the less visible policing presence in some of that, which drones help with, is a really good thing.
2: Outside the ground, fans weren't even aware that a drone was watching them.
9: I would never know that's happening, but yeah, it's interesting really. I've never really noticed that that's occurring at a ground.
10: As long as it's getting watched and trouble staying out, that's all I'm bothered about.
20: I don't mind, there's cameras everywhere, isn't there? So we're being watched anyway, I think, so it wouldn't bother me.
2: In 2023, when Aston Villa played Legia Warsaw, West Midlands police made use of drones to monitor what they described as sustained violence.
11: Get back! Move!
2: Aerial footage from the drones was used to deploy officers on the ground to where the trouble was worse.
11: Get back!
2: 40 people were eventually arrested. But back in the control room in Coventry, Inspector Hannah

0: Have discovered a new species of wildcat hiding in plain sight in the forests of Bolivia. The small feline with leopard-like spots was long mistaken for another kind of tiger cat, which is normally found in Brazil, until DNA testing revealed the Bolivian cat was a species all of its own. Helen Briggs told us more.
1: The story starts with a cat nicknamed Tigrino living at a rescue sanctuary in Bolivia. Researchers noticed something unusual about his markings, but since tiger cats have very similar spots and stripes, even experts can struggle to tell them apart. To solve the mystery, the scientists compared DNA from living tiger cats with samples from museum collections, and the results show that Tigrino belongs to a distinct species, now named Leopardus tulcaio. Is the only known living tiger cat of his kind, though there are thought to be more living wild in the forests. Dr. Paola Nogales Ascaroon says it shows how much we still have left to discover.
2: For me, it's amazing that there is still new species waiting to be discovered. So we don't have to go to a volcano or an island or deep in the sea. We have it around us.
1: Researchers say this is only the first step. They need to find how many of these tiger cats exist and how to protect them.
0: And if you want to check out some really cute photos, head to bbcnews.com, where there are plenty for you to enjoy on the BBC News website. Okay, that's enough from me, Ankur Desai, and the team here on the newsroom. Thanks ever so much for your company. We'll see you on the next one.
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0: Coming up next on Business Daily, we're taking stock of a business week in which the headlines around AI felt more like a sci-fi film than the business news. Our guests in the US and Europe will break down the calls to slow development and look at how regulators might respond. We'll also talk borrowing costs as the US Federal Reserve blinks and hear how ABBA seemed to play an unlikely part in recent elections in Sweden. All that after the latest world news.
1: BBC News with Alan Smith. South Korea's President Lee Jae-myung says he'll not send troops to help US-led war in Iran, rejecting growing pressure from the Trump administration. Mr. Lee said there'd be no military intervention, but he was considering deploying assets to help South Korean commercial vessels in the Strait of Hormuz. Malaysia's former Prime Minister Najib Razak is being allowed to serve the rest of his sentence under house arrest. It's the latest conditional pardon for the 73-year-old who was convicted of stealing billions of dollars from a state investment fund he'd set up. Officials in the southern Philippines say a 16-year-old student has opened fire at a secondary school, killing at least two fellow students before turning the gun on himself. Four of the eight wounded are reported to be in a critical condition. Russians are voting in the first parliamentary election since the full-scale invasion of Ukraine, with only pro-Kremlin parties allowed to stand. As voting got underway, the mayor of Moscow said hundreds of Ukrainian drones had been shot down. South Africa's President Cyril Ramaphosa has assembled a special team to help investigate a wave of femicide. Nine bodies of women have been found outside Johannesburg in 2 months. Eritrean opposition activists in exile are marking the 25th anniversary of a government crackdown, marking the end of free press in the reclusive East African country. 11 politicians and at least 10 journalists were jailed without charge or trial, never to be seen since. MPs will examine how British songs and artists are selected for the Eurovision Song Contest following what's been described as a dismal record of achievement. And the Swedish singer Zara Larsson has become the latest pop star to tell the Trump administration to stop using her music in its videos. The clip, published on the White House TikTok account, layered Larsson.

0: Britain's hit Midnight Sun over video of immigration enforcement raids. And that's the world news from the BBC in London.
1: Hello and welcome to Business Daily from the BBC World Service. I'm Will Bain, where we're taking stock of a business week that feels a lot more like the start of a sci-fi film.
2: AI in general is good.
3: Talk to anything about anything and it will end civilization. Always has.
4: There's got to be some kind of truth to it.
5: It is being developed at a very alarming speed.
1: Trust the general public to take complete civilization annihilation in their stride in a park in Washington there. Our guests this week on the programme are Rima Rahman, the White House and politics editor for Bloomberg Government in Washington, D.C., and Katrin Kilos, author and columnist for the Swedish financial broadcaster EFN, is joining us from London, where she works through the week. Hello, guys. Thanks for being on the programme.
6: Hi. Hello, thank you.
1: Rima, did you have a more perhaps dramatic take than our very calm BBC listeners who were there in a park in Washington, D.C., responding to everything that was coming out from the big AI firms this week?
6: You know, I think there's a kind of general consensus as well, sort of joking about it, but also thinking, well, you know, if that's the case, then kind of shrugging their shoulders at it and thinking, well, maybe I'll skip the gym today and have that extra cookie. Why not?
1: Well, that's the thing here, Katrin, isn't it? And it's really well summed up in that sort of 15 seconds or so we played of people where they're trying to brush it off, but they also are a bit like, maybe if it is really serious, well, exactly as Rima says, well, I can't do anything about it.
7: Yeah, and I think the headlines are a bit confusing. You see Anthropic researcher believes more than 10% chance AI could, quote, kill all humans, end of quote. I mean, I think you do think, how did they land at that number? You know, it's very specific. Why 10%? Why not go for 10.4? I think it's hard to conceptualize. But I mean, obviously, from a European perspective, I mean, we like to regulate things here. And the European instinct is, you know, if the people building the technology are themselves telling us there is a non-zero risk of losing control of it completely, then perhaps governments shouldn't simply say, you know, well, the market will sort this out. But I also think Europe needs to understand that AI is not a toaster. I mean, we're very good at product regulation, but this is not something that you can check at the factory gate, oh, this is safe, and just send it out. It's a different thing. And I think all of these unknowns make it hard for people to grasp these risks. And therefore they brush it off, as we heard in the parking lot.
1: Well, we're going to get into all of that there. The risks, the potential for regulation, what everybody's saying about it on this edition of Taking Stock from Business Daily. Yeah, welcome back to the programme. As we say, it's been the story of the week. The increasingly loud, sometimes pretty stark warnings from inside the AI industry, which I guess has been the unusual bit about it, about the dangers AI might already and in the future be posing towards us. It all started, if we take you right back to the weekend, three of the biggest names in AI, Elon Musk with his SpaceX company and Grok chatbot, of course, Sam Altman of ChatGPT, the owner of OpenAI, joining calls from the boss of Claude maker Anthropic, Dario Amodei, to slow development of AI to allow regulators to catch up a bit. That was quickly followed by claims, as Katrin was just mentioning, from one of Anthropic's former staffers, Jacob Coxon, telling us here at the BBC at the weekend, researchers were genuinely frightened about the speed of its advancements and what it could mean for humanity. One of the co-founders of Anthropic, Jack Clark, spoke to our colleague Faisal Islam, and he said AI companies should be forced to create and use kill switches to keep rogue AI agents in check.
8: If we continue as we are, which is basically a broadly, totally unregulated industry developing incredibly powerful technology that is getting much, much smarter all the time, likely soon smarter than people, then I think that we are rolling dice with immense risks. And the point is, we have to change the course of this industry. We have to get a policy regime in place that allows us to have greater control over the industry and a better understanding of the safety and security. And then you can reduce that chance of there being a major risk to society.
1: And just a couple of hours before we all gathered to chat, Mustafa Saliman, the head of AI at Microsoft, had this warning to our colleagues at the BBC a little bit earlier on this morning about what he feared might happen if more regulation wasn't in place.
9: The danger is that if we train these systems to imitate the idea that they have feelings or that they suffer, then we'll be at loggerheads with them and they'll conflict with our desire to control them, to align them. and to have them benefit humanity.
1: Regulation then. Catherine's already joked about a bit of a passion here in Europe for that. What are the chances of multilateral cross-country agreement on guardrails on the industry whose investors want a return on their multi-billion dollar investments that we've talked about plenty of times on the programme previously? Fairly slim, if the US president is to be believed.
10: They're just playing right into the hands of a lot of people that don't want to see it happen, and that could be political people, and it could also be China. And we're not going to let that happen. It's a hoax. And
11: you're right. We're not going to let that happen, sir.
10: The robots will not be taken over. The whole thing is a hoax.
1: With everything that's gone on, really, and the kind of level of what's being chatted about feels almost science fiction, that right up there with it, right? That's Jensen Huang at the back end of that clip that we heard, boss of NVIDIA, one of the world's biggest chip makers, putting President Trump on speakerphone there in the middle of a podcast recording. You were saying Washington was losing its mind about it. Does that kind of illustrate it a bit?
6: It truly does. The politics around this has also created some very strange bedfellows. One example is we had an event here in Washington in which that was headlined by Senator Bernie Sanders, who's obviously a pretty notable, very left-leaning lawmaker, and Steve Bannon, who is a former Trump advisor. And they were on the same side in terms of calling for regulations. It is increasingly rare for there to be a bipartisan coalescing around just about anything here these days. And so that is something that really did surprise me this week in terms of who was landing on the same side and it being people from opposite parties, while you have the president emphatically saying there should be no regulations whatsoever. There's no problem here. People are blowing this out of proportion.
1: Where do you sit on it, Rima, on the kind of cynicism scale, if you like? Because a lot of people, particularly on the Republican end of things in the United States, saying, oh, well, of course the companies are talking about this because they want a bit more kind of control, that there's a cynicism here that only these big companies want this, want the slowdown so that they can shape what those regulations look like. Do you buy that?
6: I do to an extent. There's another kind of wonky component to this. The Anthropic CEO is asking for some antitrust waivers so that the companies can kind of get together to form some of these regulations. And that has had cold water spilled on it almost immediately. Multiple lawmakers on both sides of the aisle have said, like, no way we're going to do that. There's a lot of just sort of ideas like that being put out there that people are just kind of not taking to. It's very difficult to kind of wrap your head around just what's going on here. I mean, AI itself is nebulous and difficult to understand exactly what it is. So I think that component is a reason for some of the cynicism and not taking it seriously, because it is something that is so difficult to understand.
1: Catherine?
7: Yeah. I mean, I think it's funny how the stock market reacted, but not reacted that much.
1: Mm.
7: Yes, it's the end of the world, but so I mean, how cynical to be? I don't know. I mean, obviously these companies are heading for IPOs, and you know, saying that you're growing this incredibly dangerous thing in your backyard also makes you look powerful and that you know what you're doing and might increase your valuation. And you know, you always have to keep that in mind, I think, particularly as a business journalist, and when these companies write these very quite pompous letters about the risks and how incredibly dangerous this is. But again, the risk doesn't have to be big to justify doing something about it. I mean, finance has a concept for this. You don't need to know the precise probability of a catastrophic tail event. It could be small. If the downside is sufficiently enormous, which, you know, kill all humans is, then a low and uncertain probability still justifies both regulation and spending money on prevention. But I think that's the key. I think there's certainly a logic to the US president being so anti-regulation here, because he staked the face of the US economy on this technology, and there's this hope that all of this spending will lead to a growth miracle that will dwarf the huge American debt problem at the moment.
1: Well, that was precisely what I was going to ask you both, actually. I was on domestic radio last Friday here in the UK, where in our official growth numbers from our official statistics body here in the UK, they were saying AI was already boosting UK growth. And that's what the president's talking about, Catherine, right? That the US is in, one, that it's good for the US economy, but two, they're in a race, as we've talked about loads of times on the program before, that this isn't happening in isolation, and that if you pump the brakes, other countries, and he really means China, doesn't he?
7: Yeah,
1: he
7: does.
1: May not stop.
7: Yeah, absolutely. And even from a European perspective, as much as we love regulation, even here in Europe, there's also this, you know, yes, regulate is great, but we also need to think about how to actually have an AI industry here in Europe. And then if we regulate more than everyone else, then that's a problem. Everybody wants to grow. Everybody wants to bear the fruits of this technology.
1: Rima, that feels like an area where actually there is a bit of bipartisan agreement on that. The president's right that the US does, from an American perspective, need to win this race.
6: Yes, that is definitely shared across the board in a bipartisanship manner. You know, the U.S. wanting to appear to be first in this race ahead of China. China said this week that it had no plans to slow down whatsoever. So, yeah, there is this sort of race going on right now between who is first. What that means in terms of who gets, when do we determine who is first is also something that's quite nebulous. So it is sort of this talking point that everybody's sharing, but it's hard to know really what does that exactly mean? What does that look like?
7: No, but it's also interesting how there's so much hope in this technology, but we're not quite seeing it in productivity data yet. I mean, that really sounds like the worst case scenario, that it will kill us all, but it won't actually help productivity before that. And that's also a possibility.
1: And that's a really important point, isn't it? That hasn't actually been flagged that much yet. We keep being told that that's the trade-off, isn't it? That it'll be brilliant for us in productivity terms and what it'll do for growth in our countries. And yeah, we've got to kind of make some sacrifices to that. If it is just negative, as Catherine says, that's a much more difficult debate to get your head around. You're listening to Taking Stock on Business Daily from the BBC World Service, where our guests today are Rima Rahman, the White House and Politics Editor for Bloomberg Government in Washington, D.C., and Catherine Kilos, author and columnist for the Swedish financial broadcaster EFN, joining us from London. And I like this, Catherine, because we've had some political news in Sweden, where all your listeners and viewers are. I didn't think we'd tee up a political item using this.

0: So, do you want to explain all? I mean, I think you've got to know very little about music to not realise that that was one of Sweden's greatest exports, ABBA. So why, yes. What, what's the link to all the politics?
1: Yeah, that's Benny Andersson playing the piano for the Social Democrats, and they're not singing Mamma Mia, they're singing Magdalena, who is the first name of the woman who is now likely the next Swedish Prime Minister, supported by at least one member of ABBA, as we heard there. But so election in Sweden's produced another very European election result. We know roughly who won, but we don't yet know who can govern and how.
0: But a bit unusual in European terms. I mean, European, as you joke about, because it's a real smorgasbord of different parties.
1: Yeah, using a nice Swedish word, yeah.
0: But that the left, rather than the right, perhaps, look to be the ones that might be forming the government here.
1: Yeah, the centre-left, yes, exactly. They seem to have a tiny parliamentary majority. And the far-right, the Sweden Democrats, they actually lost voters compared to in the last election. So that is a different story from, for example, what we saw in the local elections in Germany with Alternative for Deutschland making big gains the other week. And the big story here is it's just, you know, tiny parliamentary majority parties that they wanted the previous government out. They don't really want to work together. How is she going to do this? And that is, you know, I'd argue a very, very European election nowadays. You know, yeah. Mamma Mia, here we go again.
0: Katrin, just give us your hero or villain of the week then, and why.
1: Well, my villain of the week is Novo Nordisk, and this has nothing to do with weight loss drugs. So the company is dropping Nordisk, which means Nordic, in their name. They're rebranding themselves simply as Novo. And as a Scandinavian, I strongly object. We don't have so many, you know, global corporate champions like that, and we can't afford them removing the Nordic branding from themselves.
0: Well, we shall see whether that rebrand works for them. Let's turn to rates then, been the other kind of story of the week. Here today, as we are all speaking, the Bank of England, one of the big central banks around the world, has held the interest rates here. Not the case in the United States. A little nudge up for Kevin Warsh and his colleagues at the US's central bank, the Federal Reserve. Here's why.
2: The decision we made today was a sober decision, serious decision, responsible decision. The plain fact is that inflation is too high and has been for too long.
0: Sorry, Rima, you're perfectly placed, I think, to make the linkage there. Maybe plain fact to an economist like Kevin Warsh. How's it gone down on the other half of your beat in the White House?
3: Trump obviously is aware he's not quite going after his own nominee as hard as he's gone after other people. So that's quite notable. But I mean, this is a huge loss for him. I mean, lowering the rates has been something he has really, really hammered home a lot this second term. And so it is quite an incredible thing that the first meeting with the Trump nominated chair is actually a rate hike with possibly more to come.
0: And Katrin, the relevance of that ding dong, I guess, for all the rest of us listening, not in the United States, too.
1: I mean, obviously, this is one of the most important numbers in global finance for all of us, whatever the Fed does with rates. And it's quite extraordinary. 6 months ago, we thought this year was going to be about how quickly central banks could cut rates. And instead, we're talking about hikes again, and we're seeing them from the Fed. And we saw it from the ECB the other week. So it's a different world, given what's happened.
0: Yeah, all of that very much part of the swirl. One thing we haven't talked about, which is a rarity on this program too, is tariffs. Sure, we will be doing so more next week, because across the programs here on Business Daily next week, right across the week, we're going to be focusing in on President Xi's proposed, still on as we speak, trip to Washington, D.C. for talks with President Trump, where we're going to look in depth at the things like the history of the U.S.-China trade relationship, speak to some companies trying to navigate working across the world's two largest economies, and taking stock this time next week. We'll be coming live to you, wrapping up everything that comes out from those talks and all the press conferences late on the Thursday night into the Friday morning between the two presidents. So if you don't already, please do subscribe. You won't miss any of that then. And also, while you're there, if you want to skim back through our back catalogue a little bit, if you like what you're hearing, please do give us a five-star review. Tell us with a little bit of a rating as well what you like, what you'd like to hear us chat about. It really does help other people find the programme. That's just about it from us here on Business Daily. Thanks so much for listening.
4: BBC World Service and now history told by the people who were there. It's Witness History with me, Rachel Naylor. I'm taking you back to when the Holy Grail of shipwrecks was discovered off the coast of Colombia. Treasure on board is thought to be worth an estimated $18 billion, but there's still an international dispute over who owns it. This is the story of the San Jose. It's September 2011 and Colombian President Juan Manuel Santos is at a reception at the Colombian Embassy in New York. He's approached by a mysterious white-bearded man. He claims to have found the legendary San Jose shipwreck, which has been famous in Colombia since it sank 300 years ago.
5: He looks a bit like a hippie. I thought he was another treasure hunter and I didn't want to see him.
4: After all, he's not the first to say he knows where it is. But there's something intriguing about him. So the president reluctantly agrees to speak to him.
5: With the condition that he would not take more than 3 minutes of my time. He talks very, very fast. And he's very knowledgeable, but a bit strange. He said, I've been searching for the San Jose almost all my life. This is my passion, this is my life, and I discovered that there is a key called the Admiral's Key near Cartagena that did not appear in any map that I had previously studied. And if that is true, if that key exists, then I know where the San Jose is.
4: The man making this bold claim is Roger Dooley, a Cuban-American maritime archaeologist. He says he found this antique map in the world's biggest library, the Library of Congress in Washington, D.C. Roger shows the president a copy, where four tiny X's mark the spot. It sounds too good to be true, but why is he telling the president? He cuts to the chase. He needs funding, as well as the government's permission. The president sends him to speak to his culture minister, Mariana Garces, who is also dubious. But she looks into it and says,
5: you know, for the first time, I think this is serious. I think he has very important information and that he is for real.
4: This is huge news. The San Jose and its booty of gold, silver, and emeralds worth billions of dollars had been missing since it sank in 1708. The Spanish galleon was sailing from Colombia to Spain when a British warship intercepted it and attempted to seize her treasure. But they fired a cannonball into the gunpowder stores by mistake. The San Jose blew up and sank within minutes. More than 300 years later, the president authorizes Roger to lead an expedition to find it, with help from the Colombian Navy and American experts who helped discover the Titanic. The search starts in June 2015 in the Buru Peninsula, using a yellow unmanned underwater vehicle shaped like a torpedo.
5: They made an area where it could possibly be, and so they started searching with some submarines. They went through half this area and didn't find anything.
4: That is until months later, on the 27th of November, when the president is working in Paris. He gets a phone call to say they found the San Jose.
5: I said, oh my God, I was thrilled. I knew that it was big news. Many of my predecessors had tried. But at the same time, I said, don't get very excited. Think about the correct way to proceed.
4: And where was it found?
5: It was found not very far from where the president of Colombia has a small island to go and rest, called the Tesoro Island, near Cartagena.
4: Tesoro, coincidentally, means treasure. But the exact coordinates remain a state secret. A week later, the president returns to Colombia and announces the discovery on Twitter, writing, "Gran noticia, encontramos el galleon San Jose." Well, great news, we found the San Jose galleon. The day after, he holds a press conference.
6: 307 años después de su hundimiento,
7: 307 years after it was sunk, we have found, without any shadow of a doubt, the San Jose galleon.
6: El galleon San Jose.
5: I told the world what we had found, and we showed some of the pictures that were taken, which were very clear, very interesting, as a matter of fact. One of the proofs that it was the San Jose was some kind of seal that one of the canyons had. And you could see it in the picture.
4: The news and the images of her bronze guns cast with dolphins make headlines around the world, including on CBS in the U.S.
8: Treasure hunters have called it the Holy Grail of shipwrecks, and now it's been found. Colombia says it has located the Spanish galleon San Jose and its cargo, sunken treasure that could be worth billions. Now the Colombian and Spanish governments, as well as a U.S. salvage company, are fighting over who has legal claim to all that loot.
5: The Spanish have always said that these galleons are from Spain. But I started asking around experts, and the easiest interpretation of who owns it, the person who finds it, it's his. So that was the position that we took.
4: But not everyone agrees. Not only did the Spanish say it was theirs, some historians said the shipwreck shouldn't be recovered at all. They argued that the San Jose should be treated like a graveyard, as around 600 people drowned when the ship went down.
5: There was a big discussion here in Colombia. Some of them said, no, no, leave it there. It's the only way to preserve it is to not touch it, which we thought, well, it's a bit illogical with such a discovery not to do anything.
4: The president felt so strongly about this, he even passed a law saying as such, the Submerged Patrimony Law, which defines sunken ships in Colombian waters as national heritage. Today, it's not just Colombia and Spain who are fighting over it. A US salvage company claimed they found the San Jose in the 1980s and have launched a lawsuit against Colombia. Indigenous groups from Bolivia and Peru have also waded in, saying they're entitled to some of the treasure, as it was mined by the forced labor of their ancestors. But 11 years and three presidents later, the San Jose remains 600 meters below the surface on the seabed. Last year, despite the ongoing dispute, the first objects were recovered, including a cannon, three coins, and a porcelain cup. They are now in a conservation laboratory run by the Colombian government.
5: It's supposed to be the galleon that had the most amount of richness that any galleon has had in the history of the world. So we have said, and I have said, this in fact belongs to humanity, and we should recover it. The plan was to build a museum in Cartagena for the people of the world to go and see.
4: How do you feel about it being discovered during your presidency?
5: Now I brag about it. Now I say, well, we discovered the San Jose, but it was in a way pure luck. In the sense of Roger Dooley appearing and my meeting with him in New York and getting the right people. When I look back and people tell me, well, your legacy, and I said, well, the peace in Colombia, the Nobel Peace Prize, we brought down poverty. But I always say that we discovered the San Jose. I now mention it as an achievement. I do want and I dream of seeing the San Jose recovered. And then I can look back and say, that was discovered during my government, and that would give me a lot of satisfaction. It would be a good thing for my ego.
4: Juan Manuel Santos was president of Colombia between 2010 and 2018. He was speaking to me, Rachel Naylor, for Witness History.
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15: Good morning. A judge ruled President Trump and the Kennedy Center board cannot demolish the building without telling the court about it. As a legal fight plays out, the building is closed for now. It's Morning Edition from NPR News. Trump and some Republican candidates keep repeating false claims about the 2020 election being stolen from them. I'm Ian Martinez.
16: And I'm Michelle Martin. That could be a turnoff in 2026, and the swing states Republicans need to win to keep control of Congress. Also, a Florida Republican has a message for Trump. Hispanic voters who helped him win now feel betrayed. And kids content creator Ms. Rachel has already dominated YouTube. Now she and her husband are out with their first album. It is Friday, September 18th. On this day in 1793, President George Washington laid the cornerstone of the U.S. Capitol. News is next.
17: Live from NPR News in Washington, I'm Dave Mattingly. NPR has acquired an internal Department of Homeland Security email that raises questions about the Trump administration's plans for the November midterm elections. As NPR's Miles Parks reports, the email is heavily redacted but contains a list of election jurisdictions that offer ballot materials in different languages.
18: The email shows an exchange among DHS personnel, including the department's point person on rooting out voter fraud. Attached to the email is a list of counties and states that offer election materials and ballots in non-English languages. It was shared alongside a Justice Department checklist outlining requirements for prosecution of voting crimes. Nothing in the document alludes to enforcement activity at the locations mentioned, and it's against federal law for armed federal agents to be at the polls. But its release comes at a time when Democrats are worried about the Trump administration's plans. Two different coalitions of civil rights groups have filed suit to stop DHS from deploying agents to the polls, something that DHS Secretary Mark Wayne Mullen didn't rule out earlier this month. Miles Parks, NPR News, Washington.
17: The Trump administration is preventing the president of the Palestinian Authority from traveling to New York to address next week's UN General Assembly. NPR's Michelle Kellerman says the administration is giving visas to Iranian leaders.
19: The State Department says the, quote, core delegation from the Iranian regime will be able to attend the UN General Assembly high-level week. They'll be under travel restrictions and won't be able to buy luxury goods. The delegation will also be smaller than last year, according to the State Department. Officials won't say how many Iranian officials will be traveling with President Masoud Pezeshkian. He's due to address the world body next Wednesday. The Palestinian president, meanwhile, will have to give his speech via video. For a second year in a row, the State Department has denied visas for Mahmoud Abbas and officials from the Palestinian Authority. Michelle Kellerman, NPR News, the State Department.
17: A federal judge is ordering officials at the Kennedy Center to provide 30 days' notice before making any physical changes to the building. That includes demolishing the center, as President Trump has threatened to do. Republican Senator Tom Tillis of North Carolina says the president's focus on the Kennedy Center is not helpful to GOP candidates running in November.
20: We got to get past this sort of stuff. These are distractions we don't need. We've got an election 48 days from now, I think. We should be focusing on that.
17: The center's executive director says the performing arts venue is being closed temporarily for public safety reasons because of what he calls structural deterioration. Stocks on Wall Street rebounded yesterday. The S&P and the NASDAQ each gained more than 1%. This is NPR News from Washington. Early voting for the November midterm elections begins today in Virginia. Voters in several other states, including Idaho, South Dakota, and Minnesota, can begin casting absentee ballots in person. More states kick off early voting in the coming weeks. The U.S. military says an F-16 that crashed in Michigan yesterday was on a training flight at the time. The pilot ejected and survived, as Astrid Code with Interlaken Public Radio reports.
2: The military aircraft crashed in a rural area, narrowly missing homes. Grand Traverse County Sheriff Michael Shea said the pilot ejected prior to the crash.
21: There was a report of a plane crash. Units arrived, did confirm there was one occupant. He was transported to Munson Medical Center, where he was conscious and speaking with law enforcement.
2: The pilot was later confirmed to be in stable condition. Michigan State Police ordered residents within a one-mile radius to evacuate due to a hazardous chemical spill from the plane. The cause of the crash is under investigation. For NPR News, I'm Astrid Code in Interlaken.
17: The military says the F-16 belonged to the Texas Air National Guard. The war with Iran continues to push up fuel prices in the U.S. The price of diesel hit another all-time high overnight, jumping a nickel a gallon. Diesel is now averaging almost $6.45 a gallon. AAA says the cost of regular gasoline is up 3 cents a gallon. It's averaging nearly $4.47. I'm Dave Mattingly, NPR News in Washington.
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28: From NPR News, I'm Michelle Martin in Washington, D.C.
15: And I'm A. Martinez in Los Angeles, California. The flurry of activity over the Kennedy Center continues. A judge told President Trump on Thursday that he cannot tear it down, at least not without 30 days' notice.
28: The president's been hinting at tearing it down after he was blocked from putting his name on it. The main building is closed and surrounded by gates. The center's Trump-aligned board voted to close it, citing safety concerns after a heavy rain caused some ceiling panels to fall, and all the back and forth has left the center's future uncertain.
15: We're joined now by NPR culture correspondent Anastasia Siulka. So let's start with where things stand in the court case.
29: There has been so much. By my account, there were 9 separate court filings and rulings between Wednesday and yesterday afternoon. Many of those included multiple documents. But here's the biggest headline. The federal judge told Trump and the board that they cannot demolish the Kennedy Center or build anything new without providing 30 days notice. And I should note, A, that the judge didn't say anything about needing congressional approval for any of that.
15: Okay, so the judge says can't demolish unless you've got 30 days notice. But how worried are people that that might actually still happen?
29: Well, Trump has been threatening to demolish it if his name is not on it. And Wednesday night, a news photographer took a picture of Trump on Air Force One. And in the photo, we see the president looking at a large placard that refers to the center being demolished. Now, earlier that day, Trump commented about the Kennedy Center. He said it has lost hundreds of millions of dollars, but has provided no evidence of that. And here's Trump talking to reporters on the tarmac.
30: So for the Trump administration, for me, to
0: get involved and to take that on long term and to carry it or to raise money to carry it, I think that the Trump administration should certainly have recognition. Because frankly, if we don't do that, it's going to close. It'll end up being ripped down.
1: And meanwhile, the center's main building and theaters are shut down. Now, what are you learning about that?
29: So just to put a little context, we're talking about the big white building that sits right on the edge of the Potomac River. It's been a showcase for performing arts in D.C. since it opened in 1971, a hugely prestigious venue for performers visiting from all over the globe and as a showcase for American talent. And there has been a lot of confusion around the closing itself. On Wednesday, the center's current executive director and chief operating officer, Matt Floca, said the building's current closure is, quote, temporary. The same day, a staff member at one of the law firms, representing Wace Beatty, the Democratic congresswoman from Ohio who's suing Trump and the board, submitted a sworn statement to the court. She said she witnessed a forklift ram into the building's pillars several times on Wednesday as construction crews were putting up barriers. And then yesterday, eight architecture and culture groups who filed a separate lawsuit against the Kennedy Center board last May asked the court to appoint a receiver or an independent monitor, some neutral other party to protect the building and institution.
1: Any answer from the court on that?
29: Not yet. We're going to keep following. And one of the things, too, is, you know, the Kennedy Center has prided itself as being a really open place. They have presented free performances 365 days a year. So if there are changes, it's going to be a very different landscape in Washington, D.C., both architecturally and culturally.
1: That's NPR's Anastasia Siulkos. Thanks a lot.
29: Thanks for having me.
1: President Trump has had a few things not go his way this week.
28: As we just heard, a federal judge blocked the Kennedy Center from putting his name back on the building. The Federal Reserve raised interest rates at a time when Trump has been aggressively campaigning to get them lower. The Supreme Court stopped his attempt to restrict mail-in voting. And there are other challenges to his agenda.
1: NPR White House correspondent Danielle Kurtzleben joins us. Danielle, let's run through that list.
3: Sure. So let's start with the Supreme Court, which ruled against a Trump executive order that told the Postal Service to only send mail ballots to certain verified voters in this year's midterms. Trump thinks limiting mail-in voting helps Republicans, which, by the way, isn't at all clear. But also that type of restriction is tied to the 2020 election because Trump still baselessly maintains that he won that, of course. That's not true. Now, as far as interest rates, the Fed said this week that it was raising the federal fund rates a notch to just under 4%. Trump, though, wants interest rates lowered, like Michelle mentioned. Here he was at a rally this week.
4: The only problem we have is that interest rates are artificially high. Interest rates in the United States should be 1% or less because we are the best credit in the world by far with all that money pouring in.
3: Now, lower interest rates do encourage growth, but then they can also push inflation even higher. And right now, the Fed wants to lessen inflation. And that's inflation, by the way, caused in part by Trump's war in Iran. And like we've just heard, there are Trump and his threats to demolish the Kennedy Center if he can't get his name on it. And a federal judge said no.
1: Yeah. Now, what else has Trump been dealing with?
3: Well, on top of all of that, Trump has several ongoing problems. His approval remains below 40% by most polls. We saw some pushback from within his own party, quite vocal pushback, with a new ad from Florida Republican Congresswoman Maria Elvira Salazar criticizing Trump's immigration policy. And then the price of diesel fuel hit a record high this week.
1: All right, so he's having a bad week. Why do these setbacks matter?
3: Well, beyond the substance, and the substance is important because, you know, there's the issue of people not being surprised by new voting rules, for example. It's also striking that a lot of this pushback is on some of his top priorities, like voting limits, the economy, his building projects. This is also, though, new data for the ongoing question of what limits institutions are willing to put on him. The Supreme Court has given him a lot of power, but now not to quickly impose voting restrictions. Trump picked Kevin Warsh as Fed chair while frustrated about too high interest rates. But then Warsh didn't do what he wanted this week.
1: But okay, so Trump's still the president, though. I mean, he's got so much power, wielded a lot of power, making a lot of changes to the government. Is this any sign, though, of any real change in his circumstances?
3: You know, you're totally right. It is not that suddenly all the institutions are turning on him, but The midterms are getting closer, and he has just over 2 years left in his presidency. So first of all, after those midterms especially, what capacity will he have to act more on his priorities? A new Congress might push back on him. And anytime we're looking ahead, we have to think about political life after Trump. We see some growing ideological rifts in the GOP. We see the first inklings of Republican lawmakers pushing back on him. Voters are frustrated with him. And so, especially after midterms, all of that may intensify.
1: All right, that's NPR's Danielle Kurtzleben. Thanks a lot.
3: Thank you.
1: Poland's Prime Minister Donald Tusk says that Russia is planning, quote, accidental strikes on countries supporting Ukraine.
28: His warning on Thursday follows a series of incidents along NATO's eastern flank that member countries have blamed on Russia.
1: For more, we're joined now by Esme Nicholson in Berlin. Esme, Tusk issued this warning in front of lawmakers, Polish lawmakers in parliament. What does accidental strikes mean?
5: That's a good question. His warning was loud and clear. And essentially, Tusk was saying that Russia is planning to send drones or missiles into NATO territory and then claim that these incidents are accidental. He went on to say that these potential strikes intend to paralyze NATO or at least weaken the alliance's willingness to respond collectively to demonstrate that Article 5 exists only in theory. Article 5, of course, meaning an attack on one is an attack on all. Tusk said that he received intelligence from NATO, Ukraine, and US agencies, but he didn't specify which one he was citing. It's important, I think, to stress here that Tusk said, quote, there is nothing to suggest an invasion, but he warned that Poland is about to face a real test as one of Ukraine's staunchest allies. And he added that the coming months are likely to be the most critical for Ukraine as Russia attempts to further destroy its economy and infrastructure.
1: When Tusk also warned of political shifts within Europe that are undermining NATO's commitment to Ukraine, what was he talking about? Who was he referring to?
5: Well, yes, he appeared, first of all, to be talking about Russia-friendly political parties currently gaining ground here in Europe, such as the far-right Alternative for Germany or Marine Le Pen's National Rally in France. He warned that these parties are, quote, looking for an excuse not to defend Poland and the Baltic states, where suspected Russian incursions are really becoming an everyday occurrence. And he added that these Russia-friendly parties talk about peace, but are essentially calling for the total capitulation of Ukraine. Tusk also questioned whether NATO members in the West were giving much thought at all to the eastern flank, pointing out that Poland is more likely to need help under Article 5 than, say, Portugal or Ireland. But just after Tusk spoke yesterday, President Trump announced progress in establishing a permanent U.S. Army base in Poland, where troops are currently hosted on a rotational basis.
1: Tell us more about the incidents that European governments are already saying were Russia's fault.
5: Well, yeah, these are what are considered hybrid attacks, which include sabotage, disinformation, and cyber attacks. Now, these don't reach the bar of an act of war, but this week alone, the Polish military says it retrieved a Russian drone carrying a warhead just off its coast. A Russian drone hit a passenger train in Ukraine just a mile from the Polish border, and NATO jets shot down a drone in Lithuania. So European countries are starting to speak up more plainly about what they perceive to be a coordinated Russian campaign. Germany, for instance, recently blamed Russian operatives for an attempted drone strike on an airport which serves as a major NATO hub. Russia's foreign ministry denies the accusations, calling them contrived and far-fetched. But Tusk's warning yesterday was as much for NATO as it was for Moscow. He ended his speech by appealing for unity and unity within Poland and within Parliament as well for a resolute response to any attacks. And he underscored Poland's own commitment to Article 5.
1: That's Esme Nicholson in Berlin. Thank you very much.
5: Thank you, A.

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1: 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I'm Marianne Zalesnik. Thanks for being here this morning. 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
6: 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Also, we play back an interview with jazz singer Cassandra Wilson. She died earlier this month at age 70. 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
8: 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I'm Michelle Martin.
0: I'm Amy Martinez.
9: And I'm Leila Fadil. If you have a young child in your life, you've likely heard this voice.
10: Hi. Hello. Can you say mama?
9: Yes, that's Rachel Accurso, better known as Miss Rachel.
10: Can you say mama? Mama. Can you say mama's name?
9: Miss Rachel and her husband Aaron Accurso, better known as Mr. Aaron, launched their YouTube channel Songs for Littles in 2019 after struggling to find good resources for their speech-delayed son. Since then, they've racked up over 17.2 billion views and grown into a multi-million dollar early childhood education and entertainment business. Along the way, they've given families catchy earworms, including I'm So Happy.
10: Jump! I'm so happy. Jump, clap. I'm so happy today. Jump, clap, spin, stomp, stomp, hey!
9: Which is the title track on their debut album, I'm So Happy, out next week. And they're here to talk about it. Do you want me to call you Miss Rachel and Mr. Aaron, or you want me to call you Rachel and Aaron? I'll be Rachel.
11: Yeah, no, Rachel and Aaron, yeah.
9: So I think I wanted to start with the why now of the album.
11: It took us a long time to make the album because it's a snapshot of the show from the very beginning to songs that we wrote more recently. And I love our YouTube versions, but I kept imagining what else it could be.
9: And I mean, it's amazing because it's not just very simple nursery rhymes. I mean, there's banjos and fiddles, cello. I think there's a harp.
11: Yeah, and a couple.
9: Mm-hmm. You know, creating these complicated, beautiful tunes for a children's album. Talk me through that.
11: Yeah, well, with my background on Broadway, I love live music and I love musicians. And so it was just really fun for me to imagine what the songs could be and to go into the studio and play with other musicians.
12: And we think kids deserve rich, thought out music, and we love putting real instruments in. And maybe a kid at home is like, wow, the cello, maybe I could do that.
5: I mean, a lot of these works, or some of these works, are originals.
11: Yes, most of them are original.
5: Talk me through the story behind Caterpillar. Some people

0: I wrote it while sitting next to my son, putting him to bed. I was thinking about his struggles at the time and all the potential he has. It's about struggling and then flying and thriving.
1: Your videos and music are not political, but you have also used your fame and your platform to talk about children in conflict in Ukraine, in Sudan, especially in Gaza. And I just wondered if you see that as part of your calling as a children's entertainer, Rachel?
2: Oh, definitely. I think it's a responsibility that comes with having a platform like this. I feel like the kids kind of chose me in a way because they like my voice, and I feel like they feel the care I have for them. And the care for children struggling has been there since I got into the field when I was 18. I worked with kids who were refugees from Sudan and Somalia in Maine. I asked my mom when I was little, like, why don't some kids have enough food? And I didn't understand the explanation, and I still don't. And I think every child should be in a warm, safe home with the food they need. And I think as grownups, it's awful and selfish to not speak about that should be the norm.
1: I've seen you speak to kids in the Dili Detention Center here in the United States, and Gaza has become a very central issue for you. How did that become so central for you?
2: I work as an ambassador for Save the Children, and so I was getting updates and talking to people on the ground. Knowing what was happening, I couldn't not say something. Over 20,000 kids being killed, and meeting kids who don't have their legs anymore, meeting a teenager who lost all of her siblings, and speaking with them, I'm just thinking, how could I not use my platform to say, stop, this is so wrong. And we all need to make the choice to speak out when there's a genocide happening.
1: She's faced intense backlash for her activism, for calling Gaza a genocide, a conclusion that leading human rights groups and genocide scholars have come to. It's something Israel denies. I ask her what it's been like to be called names like anti-Semite or Hamas propagandist.
2: Well, it helps that I know my own heart, and I know God knows my heart, and my friends and community and family, and Aaron knows my heart.
0: Yep.
2: And my deep care for all children exactly equally.
1: Has it cost you anything business-wise?
2: It has. And there was a time where I thought I was giving everything up, I'm going to be honest, because of Gaza. And I just said that the kids chose me and it would be worth that. And anything we lost wasn't meant to be. And, you know, we have to speak out.
1: Did you imagine that you would be where you are today when you did that first video?
0: No, we never

0: YouTube. So we didn't know where this was headed at all.
1: Like that billions of people have watched you or are watching.
2: No, and I don't think it's still kicked in.
1: Yeah. Do you get recognized?
2: Yeah, and I love connecting with families. It's super sweet. People shout out of their cars and they're like, yay! And I'm like, oh, yay! The kids never know it's us.
1: Oh, the adults recognize you.
2: Yeah, and their kids are like, that looks like a tired mom in leggings.
1: That's so funny. Rachel Accurso and her husband, Aaron Accurso, better known as Miss Rachel and Mr. Aaron. Thank you both so much.
0: Thank you, Layla.
2: Thank you.

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1: and Mr. Aaron.
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2: Affordability seems to be top of mind for many Americans right now.
3: The prices on everything have gone up, but wages basically haven't. There's just a feeling of hopelessness.
2: I'm Juana Summers. How some Nebraskans are thinking about affordability leading up to the midterms in a state with a key congressional race. That story on All Things Considered from NPR News.
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6: Live from NPR News in Washington, I'm Dave Mattingly. A federal judge has issued an order involving the future of the Kennedy Center amid President Trump's threat to demolish the performing arts venue in Washington, D.C. NPR's Anastasia Tsioukas reports.
7: President Trump made the remark on a tarmac Wednesday, but federal judge Christopher Cooper has ruled that the building may not be demolished unless the board submits plans at least 30 days in advance. Cooper's ruling came after an avalanche of emergency filings. One includes a sworn statement from a witness describing a forklift repeatedly hitting the center on Wednesday. Meanwhile, a group of 8 architecture and culture groups filed a request with the judge asking him to appoint a receiver, independent monitor, or some other neutral party to protect the physical building and the institution. Anastasia Tsioukas, NPR News.
6: Truckers and farmers continue to feel the financial squeeze from high fuel prices. AAA says the cost of diesel hit another all-time high overnight. It jumped another nickel a gallon. Diesel now averages $6.45 nationwide. In California, diesel fuel costs more than $8 a gallon. Fall begins in less than a week, but intense summer heat continues to grip areas of the Midwest and South. Heat advisories are in effect again today in more than a half dozen states. Memphis and Little Rock might hit 100 today. This is NPR News. Authorities in northern Michigan say the pilot of an F-16 ejected and survived yesterday's crash of the fighter jet. It was on a training mission at the time. Iran says its forces struck a Togo-flagged oil tanker as it was trying to pass through the Strait of Hormuz. U.S. Central Command did not comment. Iran's state broadcaster says the tanker was trying to transit the strait illegally and was hit by the Revolutionary Guard Corps. The World Health Organization is calling for more research into therapies such as herbal medicine and acupuncture. NPR's Jonathan Lambert has more.
8: Billions of people around the globe rely on traditional medicine. For many, especially in lower-income countries, a local traditional healer might be their first line of care. But less than 1% of the global health research budget is devoted to studying whether these treatments are safe or effective. The WHO wants to change that. It released a framework that sets out priorities, like studying therapies for pain, stroke, and mental health. Traditional therapies can often be highly variable by nature, making them hard to study with clinical trials. The WHO's framework suggests that artificial intelligence might be able to help disentangle messy data and identify what really works. Jonathan Lambert, NPR News.
6: Police in Western Australia are reporting a fatal shark attack off a beach in the northern suburbs of Perth. Search boats and helicopters have been unable to recover a body thus far. I'm Dave Mattingly in Washington.
9: It's endorsement

0: season, Senator Husted gets a nod from a burger chain. Meanwhile, physicians for Ramaswamy, not Acton. I'm Lucy May. On the Friday News Review, state school report cards are in. How did your district score? And dead animals at the dump. Why Rumpke is ordering animals killed. The Weekly News Review, today on Cincinnati Edition.
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4: 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I'm A. Martinez in Los Angeles, California.
5: And I'm Michelle Martin in Washington, D.C. Good morning. Republican majorities in Congress are at risk in the 2026 midterms. President Trump, though, is still talking about 2020. But how much do GOP voters and candidates still care about false claims about election fraud? NPR's Sam Greenglass reports.
6: A few months after President Trump pressed Georgia's Secretary of State to find enough votes to reverse his 2020 loss, Mike Collins launched a bid for the U.S. House, claiming Trump did win Georgia.
7: Georgians are sick and tired of weak-kneed, spineless politicians who won't fight for Trump, get to the bottom of 2020, and fix our elections.
6: Collins won that election. Now he's running for Senate, maintaining that the 2020 election was stolen. It's one reason Trump endorsed him in the primary over two alternatives.
8: It worries me for him to get elected. He would not have been my first choice.
6: At a farmer's market in the Atlanta suburbs, I met a voter in athleisure named Lynn. She asked NPR to use only her first name for fear of being ostracized from her community. Lynn is a lifelong Republican, but is considering voting for Democratic Senator John Ossoff, in part because Collins' claims about 2020 really bother her.
8: I get concerned anytime somebody gets pulled into those ridiculous looking back discussions.
6: Finishing a plate of grits, Republican Austin Sapp says he believes election fraud does happen, but he's also ready for the president to move on from relitigating 2020.
9: It is what it is. He lost. Then he won. Beating a dead horse serves no purpose. What is your platform? What are you going to do for me?
6: Just 1% of voters in a New York Times Siena College poll out this week said election integrity is the top issue deciding their vote this November. After 2020, Gabe Sterling with the Georgia Secretary of State's office was one of the most visible officials pushing back on Trump's false claims, warning people could get hurt. He says that's not the climate now.
10: It's really big with the media and the far edges of both parties. Regular humans have given this up a long time ago.
6: Sterling says the 2020 obsession is mostly alive among diehard activists, though that's not insignificant. Some now hold key positions on state and local election boards, and they vote in Republican primaries. Sterling spoke with lots of these voters this year as he ran in the GOP primary for Secretary of State. He stood firm on Georgia's elections being free and fair, and he did not win.
10: I would say things like, Georgia has the cleanest voter list in America. It would get some boos and hisses, but I would just keep on pounding away.
6: In primaries elsewhere, some one-time critics of Trump's claims have come to embrace them. In Michigan, the GOP Senate nominee Mike Rogers once called Trump's Georgia pressure campaign more gangster than presidential. But while making a 2024 Senate bid, he refused to answer who won in 2020. Then at a local Republican meeting last fall, after losing that race, Rogers claimed the Senate seat was stolen from him.
11: Now, there was some ballots that showed up at 5:30, I wish I were kidding, in a van, and that swung the election on us, and it happened to be here in Detroit.
6: Michigan Republican strategist Jason Rowe says candidates see echoing Trump's claims as a condition for his support.
12: Frankly, I think most of the elected officials that still talk about it, it's not necessarily a sincerely held belief. It's usually at like a Republican Central Committee meeting, and it's throwing red meat to the base.
6: That red meat could turn off swing voters in a toss-up state. So come fall,
12: I can't imagine any Republican in a general election spending one penny in paid advertising talking about what happened in 2020.
6: And yet Trump is still talking about it, potentially to the detriment of his party's majorities. The president nearly halted Congress as he demanded more voting restrictions and has attempted to take unprecedented control of the voting process. Gabe Sterling says this fixation is by design.
10: It distracts from the Iran war, it distracts from the Epstein files, and this is the ground on which they want to fight.
6: Sterling also says Trump seems to be laying the groundwork to shift blame if Republicans lose. And if that happens, claims about rigged elections could find an audience once again. Sam Greenglass, NPR News.
4: A House Republican running for re-election in a competitive race in South Florida is publicly breaking with President Trump. Representative Maria Elvira Salazar dropped a campaign ad on Thursday telling Trump he's, quote, gone too far on immigration enforcement. Here's Catherine Welch.
13: The campaign ad opens with Salazar standing outside the White House, talking directly into the camera.
14: Mr. President, some of your immigration enforcement efforts have gone too far.
13: Salazar goes on to say that half of the people detained in July had no criminal record.
14: Be careful what your advisors are telling you about immigration policy. The same Hispanics who helped you get to the White House in 2024 feel betrayed today.
13: Florida's 27th congressional district includes the Miami neighborhood Little Havana, and it's a majority Hispanic district with about 73% of the population identifying as Hispanic or Latino, according to recent U.S. Census data. Salazar was born in Little Havana to Cuban exiles. She became a broadcast journalist and then turned to politics. In 2020, she flipped the seat, narrowly beating out a Democratic incumbent by about 3 percentage points. Salazar handily won her race in 2024 by about 20 percentage points, and the following year voted for Trump's Big Beautiful Bill, which gave ICE $75 billion.
15: Trump didn't mislead Salazar. Salazar misled Miami-Dade.
13: Laura Kelly is chair of the Miami-Dade Democrats. She says Salazar is trying to play both sides when it comes to immigration.
15: To ask people to vote for her because she's going to be good on immigration, what about the rest of the party?
13: Mike Madrid is a Republican political consultant and a co-founder of the Anti-Trump Lincoln Project.
16: You can take any policy position you want this party, but the one thing you cannot do is cross Donald Trump, and she's just done it.
13: He says the campaign ad is a sign of a rising tide against President Trump, especially among Hispanic voters. Recent polls taken over the summer put Trump's approval rating with these voters at around 30%. That's important because Hispanic voters were instrumental to Trump winning re-election. As for Salazar, Madrid says,
16: there's no other reason that you do this unless you're trying to stop serious hemorrhaging with your voter base, and that's the problem.
13: This year, the Democratic Congressional Campaign Committee considers it a district in play and sees it as a place they could flip. Florida Republican strategist Brett Doster thinks this campaign ad is a way for Salazar to reach out beyond her base.
17: By going against Trump personally and so directly, she knew this was going to become, I think, a national news story. And she's making a play that those Republicans are going to stick with her and give her some credit for being willing to be a truth speaker, but then also appeal to those nonpartisan voters.
13: Salazar can't go back, he says, and he'll be watching on election night to see if her strategy works. For NPR News, I'm Catherine Welch in Orlando, Florida.
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0: 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I'm Marianne Zalesnik, and you can stay in touch with all that's going on locally and regionally by listening on the air or online from 6 through 9 on Morning Edition during our noon newscast and on All Things Considered with Bill Reinhart starting at 4.
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0: Good morning. This is 91.7 WVXU. It's Friday. Mostly cloudy, a slight chance of rain today. Raining in some areas now, the high 83. Partly cloudy, not as warm or as muggy tonight, the low 66. Right now, it's 72 in Cincinnati.
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2: 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I'm Amy Martinez.
6: And I'm Michelle Martin. Good morning. The same big tech companies that are dominating the stock market are starting to reshape the bond market. Our colleagues from The Indicator, Waylon Wong and Ricky Mulvey, looked into the efforts to fund massive AI data centers and the potential risks to 401k retirement plans.
7: Data centers are all over the news these days. They are flashpoints in local debates about what should be built in communities.
8: If you're one of those people who don't want a data center in their backyard, you might want this bond-fueled build-out stopped in its tracks.
7: Then, of course, if you're rooting for the stock market to keep going up, you need those data centers to power the hopes and dreams and profits of the tech giants. But enough about stocks. I want to talk about bonds.
9: Bonds are interesting. I mean, that's what we're always saying.
7: This is fellow bond geek Zachary Griffiths. He works at an independent research firm called Credit Sites. His specialty is U.S. investment grade debt. That refers to safe and highly rated bonds. U.S. treasuries are investment grade, and so are bonds from Alphabet, Amazon, Meta, and Microsoft.
8: These companies are considered the main hyperscalers. This is a term we didn't really use that much until a few years ago, and now it's getting thrown around all the time.
7: Yeah, it's come about because it refers to corporations that run huge data centers. These hulking structures take a lot of money to build, and the hyperscalers have a lot of cash.
8: And they're not just wading gently into the bond market. According to Vanguard, the five hyperscalers sold more than $90 billion in bonds last year. And they've already sold more than $130 billion so far in 2026.
7: And remember, most of the hyperscalers are considered very safe and creditworthy. The bonds they're selling are now competing with U.S. treasuries for investor dollars. That's helping push up yields for treasuries.
8: But investors like hedge funds, pension funds, and insurance companies, they don't have unlimited dollars. So we wanted to know, is there enough demand out there for all of these new AI-related bonds?
7: Is it just this like limitless appetite for this stuff? Is it like Mean Girls, like the limit does not exist?
9: The limit may not exist, but what does need to shift is how much spread you're getting.
7: Zachary is talking about the returns that investors are asking for. The higher the risk, the more compensation bondholders want.
8: So, is there investor demand? Yes, but with an asterisk.
7: The second question we want to ask is, how are bondholders for data center projects going to be paid back? Jonathan Mondillo is with Aberdeen Investments.
10: Each contract seems to be written a little bit different. There's a lack of standardization there, and that's a risk, ultimately.
7: One risk Jonathan identifies is construction risk. Will the project get done on time? And looking further out, there's a risk of technological obsolescence.
10: These are long-term lease structures. You know, who's to say that there's need for that amount of space in the data center in 20 years' time?
8: Jonathan talks about lease terms because that is a common arrangement for these data centers. Companies like Meta are planning to rent these buildings rather than own them outright.
7: These are scenarios that investors have to consider when they're deciding whether to lend money to the hyperscalers, money that they might not make back for decades. And again, if you have savings invested in a bond fund, that's your money at work. Waylon Wong,
8: Ricky Mulvey, NPR News.
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6: This is Morning Edition from NPR News. I'm Michelle Martin.
13: And I'm A. Martinez. The Railroad Commission of Texas doesn't usually get a lot of attention, but it is being talked about this week after a Republican candidate for the board criticized the fact that students of color were among the crowd cheering at a football game. From member station Houston Public Media, here's Natalie Weber.
14: After the University of Texas defeated Ohio State's football team, UT's athletics department posted a video that included students of Asian or South Asian descent celebrating in the Texas crowd. Republican Beau French, who's running for the Railroad Commission of Texas, which oversees the state's oil and gas industry, took a screenshot and wrote, quote, "Like body cams exposed criminals, social media is exposing how many Americans have been displaced by foreigners." He called it, quote, "far worse than any of us could imagine." His campaign did not respond to a request for an interview. But on the Mark Davis Show, a conservative radio show on 660 AM in Dallas, he defended his remarks.
15: DEI was discriminating against deserving people so that, you know, these liberal bureaucrat administrators could select their preferred groups of people. Well, that is what is racism.
14: French's Democratic opponent John Rosenthal said in an interview that French was practicing the politics of hate.
16: For someone to take this moment of pride and joy and unity for Texans of all types and look at an image and see only his personal division and hate because of the color of the skin of some of those students is, you know, we run out of adjectives.
14: Some Republicans condemned it too, including Texas House Speaker Dustin Burroughs and U.S. Senator John Cornyn, who called it racism. University of Houston political scientist Brandon Rodinghouse has researched the impacts of political scandals.
17: There's a fear for Republicans that this issue is going to splash back up on them and create additional liabilities.
14: Republican Governor Greg Abbott, who is up for re-election, took a less direct approach. He called French's remarks, quote, not my message. But he also called for tough immigration enforcement. Rodinghouse says the debate reflects national conversations in the Republican Party.
17: Texas is the big wild card for the national level elections. This is a controversy that has resonance with the way that the Republican Party is governing and has been governing.
14: Political scientist Michael Adams at Texas Southern University in Houston says French may have brought attention to an obscure post.
18: If he had kept his mouth shut, right? You know, nobody would have known what the Railroad Commission is and said, hey, this is not important. So they may not have voted, or they may have just voted Republican.
14: The Railroad Commission regulates the state's oil and gas industry, setting rates and safety standards for a state that produced around 40% of America's crude oil last year. For NPR News, I'm Nedley Weber in Houston.
6: The changing nature of modern warfare is making it harder to get medical supplies to the front lines and safely evacuate casualties. Those are challenges that apply to wounded military dogs, too. Jay Price reports from Fort Bragg, North Carolina.
19: This is your normal, happy resting position for a dog that's sitting like...
20: The furry patient was unconscious, had an obvious leg wound, and was struggling for air.
21: And... yeah, you're in.
20: In went a breathing tube, past a set of teeth that were pretty fearsome, even though they were fake.
21: So then once he's in, you basically take and close the mouth down, you'd be able to give oxygen.
20: The patient, a sophisticated 60-pound mannequin dog named Diesel, could simulate a pulse and breathing and could even growl and whimper.
21: Take this out, and we don't have a tip here to hold it in place, but now you'd be good, right?
20: The most unusual thing about this training exercise was who was getting the training from the veterinarians, a group of Army medics whose normal job is keeping humans alive on the front lines. The lessons included basics like how to muzzle a dog, stop bleeding, dose drugs, treat a collapsed lung, and reading dogs' body language about their condition. Captain Karen Hood, a veterinary corps officer with the Fort Bragg-based 44th Medical Brigade, was helping with the training. She says veterinarians do deploy for combat, but typically are kept well back from the front lines.
22: Having a medic at the point of injury can make a really big impact, even if it's just stopping a dog from bleeding out. That could be enough to save its life.
20: That's become especially important on modern battlefields where enemies can have swarms of drones overhead around the clock, making it all but impossible to quickly evacuate the wounded, human or canine. And the Army is not only cross-training medics, it's also working to improve its practices for canine casualty care.
23: We have several groups in the Department of War who've collected and digitized the medical records from our working dogs in combat and beyond. And we're currently collating this data in conjunction with the Joint Trauma System, who has already done all of this for our human warfighter trauma records.
20: Lieutenant Colonel Emily Corbin is in the U.S. Army Veterinary Corps. She leads two departments at the Army Institute of Surgical Research.
23: We can mine that data to determine the knowledge gaps where we need more research.
20: An early study using the data has underlined that wounded dogs often pose the same medical challenges as wounded soldiers. Blood loss, for example, is a top cause of trauma-related mortality for both.
23: So the same things that we're researching for the human side, we're also researching on the canine side. For example, strategies for shelf-stable blood products that could be carried to the remote warfront and remain shelf-stable without needing cold supply chain, like whole blood.
20: The Defense Department has about 1,600 military working dogs. Their jobs include finding bombs, sniffing out drugs, tracking people, and providing non-lethal force. And the efforts to improve their trauma care are part of a progression toward regarding them more like teammates. Until the year 2000, when a law opened them up for adoption, military dogs were treated as equipment and typically euthanized when their service ended. Thousands were left behind or killed when the Vietnam War ended. Attitudes are different now.
23: They are treated similarly to our service members. They're considered service members. They're amazing animals. Their athleticism, their work drive, their ability to be a force multiplier is just so humbling.
20: Military dogs can also represent a sizable government investment of more than $75,000 each. So there's real-world incentive to keeping them healthy. But even that dollar figure may pale in comparison to the incalculable emotional tug they have on many soldiers. For NPR News, I'm Jay Price at Fort Bragg, North Carolina.
6: This is Morning Edition from NPR News. I'm Michelle Martin.
13: And I'm A. Martinez.
0: Good morning. It's a minute before 6 o'clock, and you're listening to WVXU. Eastbound 275 before Princeton Pike. The road's closed because of a wreck. Traffic stopped from Springfield Pike. You can use Kemper or Crescentville as alternates. It's 74 degrees.
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6: Good morning. This week, President Trump heard a word he does not like or hear very often, no, from the Supreme Court on mail-in ballots to the Federal Reserve on interest rates. What do his diehard supporters think about this? It's Morning Edition from NPR News. Prime Minister is warning about a Russian plan to send drones or missiles into NATO countries and then claim it was an accident. I'm Michelle Martin.
13: And I'm A. Martinez. He says the goal is to test NATO's commitment to collective defense. Also, Republicans are set to outspend Democrats almost everywhere this fall. They're pouring millions into districts they won easily 2 years ago. And what kinds of AI regulation is Congress thinking about? It's Friday, September 18th. On this day in 1851, the New York Times published its first edition. News is next.
4: Live from NPR News in Washington, I'm Corva Coleman. The Kennedy Center for the Performing Arts in Washington, D.C. has been closed, at least temporarily. President Trump and his handpicked board of directors have tried to keep his name on the building. A judge ordered it removed. Now there's a dispute over how much renovation the Kennedy Center needs. The status of the center has been the subject of a blizzard of emergency filings in federal court. Judge Christopher Cooper has now ruled the Trump administration has to give 30 days' notice before taking any physical action on the building. NPR's Anastasia Tsioulkas has more.
9: Trump has been threatening to demolish it if his name is not on it. And Wednesday night, a news photographer took a picture of Trump on Air Force One. And in the photo, we see the president looking at a large placard that refers to the center being demolished. Now, earlier that day, Trump commented about the Kennedy Center. He said it has lost hundreds of millions of dollars, but has provided no evidence of that.
4: NPR's Anastasia Tsioulkas reporting. A coalition of civil rights groups and unions filed a federal lawsuit last night. It aims to ensure federal law enforcement officers will not be at polling places. NPR's Jude Joffe Block reports it's the second such lawsuit this month.
5: For months, Trump administration officials have sent mixed signals about whether there's a possibility federal law enforcement officers could be at polling sites. The newest lawsuit seeking to block such an action was filed in federal court in Washington, D.C. It argues the Trump administration's immigration enforcement efforts in communities of color, coupled with its comments about federal officers at the polls, have created a climate that makes eligible voters of color fearful. And the lawsuit argues the Voting Rights Act bars voter intimidation. An earlier lawsuit cites a Civil War era law that bars federal armed officers or troops from polling places. Jude Jaffe Block, NPR News.
4: Russia is in the midst of 3 days of national elections. Russians are choosing a new parliament. NPR's Charles Maines reports it's the first such vote since Russia's full-scale invasion of Ukraine more than 4.5 years ago.
7: Despite hundreds of thousands of casualties and limited territorial gains, the wisdom of Russia's full-scale invasion of Ukraine is not on the ballot. Russia's Supreme Court barred the lone anti-war party still registered in Russia from the vote last month, and other critics of the invasion are in jail, exile, or worse. Among the 10 parties still competing for seats, all fundamentally endorse the war, with the Kremlin-backed United Russia Party widely expected to take the majority of seats. Ahead of the vote, President Vladimir Putin said he expected the results would show a country still united behind the war effort. That despite polls that show a majority of Russians now want a negotiated settlement. Charles Maines, NPR News.
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10: Good morning. It's 6:04, 74 degrees in Cincinnati, 73 in Dayton. This is 91.7 WVXU. I'm Marianne Zalesnik. Scientists say a super El Nino building in the Pacific Ocean will likely mean a warmer, drier winter in greater Cincinnati. But don't throw away your snow shovel just yet. Nate McGinnis is a lead meteorologist at the National Weather Service in Wilmington. He says there's still potential for impactful winter storms like during the strong El Nino in 2015-2016.
24: There were several events that brought almost a foot of snow to northern Kentucky and southern Ohio. So it's not out of the realm of possibility that we would get a storm that's kind of, yes, still moving to the south of us, but there's enough moisture and snowfall that we actually end up with an impactful snowfall event.
10: McGinnis advises people to be prepared and make an emergency kit, including a flashlight, weather radio, and food. 8 million applications for mail-in ballots have been sent out to Ohio voters, with early voting beginning October 6th. Military and overseas voting starts this week. All that was in process before this week's U.S. Supreme Court decision rejecting an executive order to restrict mail-in voting by President Trump, who's voted by mail twice this year. State House correspondent Karen Kassler reports.
25: So will the Supreme Court's decision affect Ohio voters?
26: Not at all. Not at all. And candidly, I wasn't surprised.
25: Republican Secretary of State Frank LaRose had said after Trump issued the order in March that Ohio's vote-by-mail law has worked for decades. And this week, while LaRose won't speak out against Trump's unfounded claims that mail-in voting is corrupt, LaRose continues to maintain that Ohio does things differently and more accurately than other states.
26: To be very candid, those concerns are valid in other states. There are states that don't do the work that we do to maintain accurate voter rolls, that don't do the work that we do to validate identity before they mail out absentee ballots.
25: More than 1 million Ohioans voted early by mail in 2024. Karen Kassler at the Ohio Public Radio State House News Bureau.
10: 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The event is from 10:30 to 2:30 at the Council on Aging office on Malsbury Road in Blue Ash. A paving blitz underway on 275 in Hamilton County. This weekend, 3 lanes of eastbound traffic between I-75 and US 42 will be closed from late tonight to early Monday. There will also be restrictions on some of the ramps, including eastbound 275 to and from southbound 75 and the Mosteller on and off ramps. The Ohio Department of Transportation says all lanes and ramps should be open by Monday morning. Dodgers beat the Reds 8-2 yesterday. They opened a 3-game series with the Cubs tonight at Great American Ballpark. Eastbound 275 between Princeton Pike and 75 closed because of a wreck. Traffic is stopped from Springfield Pike. You can use Kemper or Crescentville. Southbound 71 at Stewart, there's a wreck. Eastbound 275 at 71, a wreck this morning.
13: It's Morning Edition from NPR News. I'm A. Martinez in Los Angeles, California.
6: And I'm Michelle Martin in Washington, D.C. Good morning. President Trump is experiencing something this week that's been rare in his second term, pushback. The Supreme Court stopped his attempt to restrict mail-in voting. The Federal Reserve raised interest rates at a time when Trump has been aggressively pushing the Fed to get rates lower. A federal judge blocked the Kennedy Center from putting his name back on the building. And those aren't the only roadblocks to his agenda starting to appear.
13: NPR White House correspondent Danielle Kurtzleben joins us. Danielle, let's run through that list.
3: Sure. So let's start with the Supreme Court, which ruled against a Trump executive order that told the Postal Service to only send mail ballots to certain verified voters in this year's midterms. Trump thinks limiting mail-in voting helps Republicans, which, by the way, isn't at all clear. But also that type of restriction is tied to the 2020 election because Trump still baselessly maintains that he won that, of course. That's not true. Now, as far as interest rates, the Fed said this week that it was raising the federal fund rates a notch to just under 4%. Trump, though, wants interest rates lowered, like Michelle mentioned. Here he was at a rally this week.
11: The only problem we have is that interest rates are artificially high. Interest rates in the United States should be 1% or less because we are the best credit in the world by far with all that money pouring in.
3: Now, lower interest rates encourage growth, but then they can also push inflation even higher. And right now, the Fed wants to lessen inflation. And that's inflation, by the way, caused in part by Trump's war in Iran.
13: All right, so that's the policy-related stuff, but then there's also the Kennedy Center.
3: Right, well, yes, a federal judge said the Kennedy Center can't put Trump's name on the building after removing it. Now, subsequently, Trump said, well, then he might demolish the landmark. But yesterday, a judge said the center has to give at least 30 days notice before any building changes, including demolition. Now, on top of all of that, Trump has other ongoing problems. His approval remains below 40% by most polls. We saw some pushback from his own party with a new ad from Florida Republican Congresswoman Maria Elvira Salazar criticizing Trump's immigration policy. And the price of diesel fuel hit a record high this week.
13: All right, so he's having a bad week. Why do these setbacks matter?
3: Well, beyond the substance, and the substance is important because, you know, there's the issue of people not being surprised by new voting rules, for example. It's also striking that a lot of this pushback is on some of his top priorities, like voting limits, the economy, his building projects. This is also, though, new data for the ongoing question of what limits institutions are willing to put on him. The Supreme Court has given him a lot of power, but now, not to quickly impose voting restrictions. Trump picked Kevin Warsh as Fed chair while frustrated about too high interest rates, but then Warsh didn't do what he wanted this week.
13: But okay, so Trump's still the president, though. I mean, he's got so much power, wielded a lot of power, making a lot of changes to the government. Is this any sign, though, of any real change in his circumstances?
3: You're totally right. It is not that suddenly all the institutions are turning on him, but the midterms are getting closer and he has just over 2 years left in his presidency. So first of all, after those midterms especially, what capacity will he have to act more on his priorities? A new Congress might push back on him. And anytime we're looking ahead, we have to think about political life after Trump. We see some growing ideological rifts in the GOP. We see the first inklings of Republican lawmakers pushing back on him. Voters are frustrated with him. And so especially after midterms, all of that may intensify.
13: All right, that's NPR's Danielle Kurtzleben. Thanks a lot.
3: Thank you.
6: You know, one thing we were wondering about was how are these setbacks playing out in right-wing media, which plays such a big role in amplifying President Trump's point of view? We called Will Sommer for this. He's a senior reporter with the center-right political news and opinion website, The Bulwark, where he reports on right-wing media. Will, good morning.
14: Hi, thanks for having me.
6: So thanks for coming. So big picture, how are these setbacks, these recent events, being covered by conservative and far-right media, or are they being covered?
14: Well, you know, and you hit on something there, which is that a lot of the times these outlets just choose not to cover bad news about Donald Trump. I mean, in the case of Fox News, which is obviously the big elephant in the room here, they often skip negative news about Trump, and they certainly are in this case. You know, often whether it's them or smaller outlets or kind of right-wing media personalities, they can just choose to say, you know what, we're not going to get into what's going on in the Bob Elmendez Strait or something. Or, you know, they can always blame Joe Biden.
6: Wow. Okay, what about the Fed. Kind of hard to ignore what the Fed is doing or has done. And Trump spent a good part, has spent a good part of his term so far attacking then Fed Chair Jerome Powell for not lowering interest rates. He picked a new chair. The Fed still raised rates. Is that being covered? And can you talk about how?
14: It is. I mean, I am seeing criticism of the Fed chairman over this. I mean, you know, within the Trump administration, people are criticizing him as well. And so there is this sense of, you know, going back a decade now, if the administration or if someone Trump appointed does something he doesn't like or that the base doesn't like, they can always say like, oh, the deep state got to him. And we're seeing a lot of that, this sense of like this Washington swamp and really like very little engagement with really like the facts on the ground.
6: And what about the Supreme Court, same thing, the Supreme Court decision on mail-in ballots, same thing. Are they ignoring it or are they lambasting the Supreme Court justices, particularly the ones that President Trump appointed who did not go along with his perspective on this?
14: Yeah, I mean, they're very much attacking the Trump appointees. You know, in this case, they're really taking their cues from Donald Trump's Truth Social posts, where they can say, okay, look, apparently we're going to attack these justices that he appointed. Again, I mean, there is a sense in right-wing media, there's typically, you don't really compromise, you kind of keep attacking if these are the people who are almost always on your own side.
6: Hmm. What about the legal back and forth with the Kennedy Center? How much attention is that drawing, and how important is this in MAGA world? I mean, obviously in Washington, D.C., this is the Kennedy Center is a hugely important cultural institution. It's important to the local economy, the artistic economy. Certainly people, as we know, artists from all over the world come to perform there. And people come from all over the country as tourists. They come and visit it. But is this an issue?
14: Yeah, I mean, this is an interesting one because on one hand, I'm seeing a lot of echoing of the Trump line that, you know, this building was going to collapse, only he can save it. Of course, he deserves to have his name on the building. On the other hand, I am seeing in kind of smaller right-wing social media accounts, some people saying, you know, look, is this really what we sent Donald Trump to do, is to sort of play around with the Kennedy Center to make the statues golden in D.C.? So there is this amount of skepticism, and I think you're seeing this with voters as well, this idea that to the extent that people are aware of kind of what the president's getting up to in terms of like the physical building of D.C. and the Kennedy Center, they're seeing it as sort of as a distraction.
6: I was going to ask about that, but I do think, is it just as a point of information, one of the points that the president seems to continue to gloss over is the financial precarity in part results from the fact that he did put his hands so heavily on the building, the fact that donors are fleeing, artists are fleeing, and patrons are fleeing, and that fact seems to be getting lost in all this. So before I let you go, Will, so how would you describe the kind of conservative media ecosystem overall? Does it continue to sort of be rallied around certain sort of themes and talking points? Or are you seeing any fractures there in which different outlets consider important, what they're choosing to cover, and so on?
14: Yeah, I mean, I think there's definitely fracturing going on. I think particularly among sort of YouTubers, people who are into conspiracy theories, people like Candace Owens or Tucker Carlson, we're seeing this sense of kind of an abandonment of Trump. But even more broadly, sort of in MAGA media, I think there's growing dissatisfaction.
6: That's interesting. That's Will Sommer of The Bulwark. Will, thank you.
14: Thanks for having me.
15: The Trump administration has remade yet another powerful federal health committee, raising concerns about the care Americans get. Here's NPR health correspondent Rob Stein.
16: The U.S. Preventive Services Task Force issues recommendations that doctors use for all kinds of health problems to cut their patients' risk for cancer, heart attacks, allergies, which vitamins urge people to take, how to prevent postpartum depression, alcoholism, drug addiction. Dr. Alex Crist of Virginia Commonwealth University previously chaired the task force. He's also a family physician who uses the recommendations every day.
17: It includes the entire lifespan, so it ranges from kids all the way to older adults as well, women's health, men's health issues. It applies to every person at any point in their life.
16: The task force also determines whether insurance companies will pay for tests, procedures, and treatments necessary to prevent disease. Dr. Aaron Carroll is president of Academy Health, a nonpartisan health research group.
18: Every insured American's free mammograms, free colonoscopies, their statins, all of that traces back to a task force grade. This is not an esoteric research group that writes reports that get put on a shelf. It's massively important.
16: Traditionally, the task force has mostly included primary care doctors. But on Thursday, Health Secretary Robert F. Kennedy Jr. announced new members that include specialists, radiologists, gastroenterologists, cardiologists. And that, Chris Carroll and others say, could be a big problem.
18: Primary care docs see all the patients and decide all who gets preventive screening. And because of that, they sort of really holistically understand both the benefits and the harms of screening. And they are experts on all screening so that they can provide their expertise.
16: The fear is that specialists tend to be too inclined to, say, recommend more mammograms or colonoscopies than are necessary, which could lead to lots of false alarms, risky procedures like biopsies, and other complications. And so far, the administration has yet to release any information about potential conflicts of interest for the new members, including, say, ownership in companies that profit from preventive services. Several of the new members have also expressed controversial views, like questioning gender-affirming care for trans people and the safety of the COVID-19 vaccines. The task force did not respond to NPR's request for comment. Rob Stein, NPR News.

0: It's 6:19. This is 91.7 WVXU. Coming up on Morning Edition, Polish Prime Minister Donald Tusk warns Russia could target NATO allies with hybrid drone and missile strikes to weaken Western support for Ukraine. That story in 15 minutes on WVXU. 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Eastbound 275 between Princeton Pike and 75 closed because of a wreck this morning. Traffic stopped from Springfield Pike. You can use Kemper or Crescentville as an alternate. Southbound 71 at Stewart, a wreck. Westbound 275 after Reed Hartman, a wreck on the left shoulder. Highway 48 southbound after Lebanon Road, a wreck. Highway 32 westbound at Olive Branch Stonelook Road, there's a wreck this morning. And keep in mind, some areas downtown are being set up for Oktoberfest. It could be busy down there.
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0: Nine First Warning weather calling for mostly cloudy skies today. A slight chance of rain, the high 83. Partly cloudy, not as warm or muggy tonight, down to 66. 74 now in Cincinnati at 621.
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5: It's Morning Edition from NPR News. I'm A. Martinez.
6: And I'm Michelle Martin. The conversation around AI regulation has dominated Capitol Hill this week. The issue is lawmakers are far from a consensus and quickly running out of time to achieve one. NPR congressional reporter Eric McDaniel has been covering this, and he's here now. Good morning, Eric.
7: Hey, Michelle.
6: All right, let me make sure I have this right. All of a sudden, it seems like all of a sudden, AI companies are asking for regulation. Now, some lawmakers have started to get serious about it, and then the House of Representatives just went home.
7: Yeah, it's been a really weird week. I got there and they were abuzz. They still left town on Wednesday and aren't expected to be back until after the midterm elections. Speaker Mike Johnson said, well, better to be at home with their constituents than here in Washington spinning their wheels. He said these AI companies can self-police.
8: They don't need the government to tell them to slow it down. If they want to slow it down, they should. But we cannot have a moratorium on the development of AI, okay? Because then we will lose our edge to China. And that has serious national security implications.
7: The Senate is still in town. They're scheduled to be here in Washington for two more weeks, but it takes two to tango. They can't pass law without the House. But it is true, campaign season is interceding, just as it seemed like the simmering chatter of all this AI regulation might be about to bubble over into something actionable.
6: Now, we have heard some Republicans saying that Congress just doesn't know enough about AI to act right now, that it is best left to the companies to sort this out. But isn't it true that Congress has talked about at least some of this before?
7: Totally. Lawmakers have to sort out complicated issues all the time. And here they aren't starting from scratch. This was a bipartisan commission in the last Congress that they have to draw on. That was in 2024. Two members this Congress, Democrat Lori Trahan of Massachusetts and Republican Jay Obernolte of California, they put out a bipartisan proposal this Congress. But most things have just been greeted by party leadership on both sides with a shrug. There isn't even a specific proposal that everyone's agreed to negotiate over. Republicans, in particular, don't have party unity on this. You see folks like Senator Josh Hawley of Missouri calling for strict rules, while Trump says none are needed. They don't agree about whether regulation should be left to states or whether states should be banned from regulating at all. And I'm not going to say Democrats are on the same page here, but right now my general understanding is they're ready to run out the clock a bit in order to deal with this in the new year when they hope to have control of one or maybe both chambers of Congress.
6: So we're not talking about anything that could happen this week. But can you give us a sense of the kinds of regulation that might be on the table?
7: Some big ones I expect to be part of the conversation are limits for children's and teens and how explicit safety regulations on how these things can be used in and outside of the U.S., a look at any radicalizing effects of these chatbot models. Also, just liability and responsibility stuff, right? Not just when it comes to the models themselves, but also the infrastructure, rules on how data centers can be constructed, what costs the companies have to shoulder, protections for local taxpayers. In fact, one of the last bills the House of House Republicans passed just before leaving town this week was a messaging bill talking about data centers and the rates that taxpayers pay. But it isn't as though there's one single plan out there for dealing all of this rapid development that these AI tools are causing. You know, it's causing experts to sound the alarm, and there's just a lot of question marks left about what regulation can come.
6: That is NPR congressional reporter Eric McDaniel. Eric, thank you.
7: Thank you.
5: Time now for StoryCorps. In 2008, after years of being single and going on bad dates, Melissa Nagy decided to look for love online. She matched with a man named Ernest Sun.
9: When I saw your profile, I thought, man, this is the first guy after a year of doing this online dating thing that I actually am excited to meet.
5: They exchanged messages, but before they could plan an actual date, they ended up crossing paths in an unexpected place. Ernest and Melissa, now married, told that story to their teenage daughter, Sophie.
10: I worked for this small company, and we were interviewing for a mechanical engineer. At the time, I was a director, and so I was on the team of people that did the interviews, and I opened the door, and Daddy's there. And I was like, that's the guy. I don't know what to do. This is a conflict of interest.
11: I knew that was you when you poked your head in, but I had to focus on the task at hand, which was to nail the interview.
10: I remember making eye contact. And so I'm like, oh my gosh, he likes me.
11: Yeah.
10: I was convinced that he would be like, no, I choose the girl. But that's not the way it worked out.
12: So he took the job?
10: He took the job, not the girl. He had a different objective than I did.
12: I see.
10: I was disappointed. But I just thought, okay, that's that. We're professionals and now we work together.
9: But then one day, finally, you were like, hey, we should go to lunch sometime. And at that point, I thought, well, I go to lunch with everyone else at work. No big deal. And then one lunch.
11: Led to a dinner.
9: Led to a drink.
10: And then I had to tell my boss, I'm sort of dating Ernest. And he literally went, no, no, no, no, no.
9: And then I think within 3 months.
11: I was laid off.
9: And the rest, you know.
11: As they say.
9: Yeah.
11: Is history.
10: Sophie, you never heard this story.
12: I like vaguely knew you met at work.
10: Yeah. Sophie, you have brought so much joy to our lives. And I think in all this story, you are actually the best outcome. Like Daddy and I, and now I'm gonna cry. You're so fun and beautiful and lovely. And I don't think we could imagine it without you.
5: That was Ernest and Melissa Sun with their daughter Sophie on their 15th wedding anniversary. Their interview is archived at the Library of Congress.
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1: Affordability seems to be top of mind for many Americans right now.
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1: I'm Juana Summers. How some Nebraskans are thinking about affordability leading up to the midterms in a state with a key congressional race. 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
3: All Things Considered this afternoon at 4 o'clock until 6:30 with Bill Reinhart on WVXU. Mostly cloudy, a slight chance of rain today. The high temperature, 83. Right now, it's 74 in Cincinnati.
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5: Live from NPR News in Washington, I'm Dave Mattingly. Iran's state broadcaster says hundreds of thousands of Iranians turned out for today's government-organized rally to protest the U.S. nearly 7 months into the war. The demonstration comes amid an ongoing U.S. naval blockade of Iranian ports and high fuel prices worldwide. In the U.S., AAA says the price of diesel hit another all-time high overnight at $6.45 a gallon. President Trump is scheduled to attend a dinner tonight for donors to his super PAC, MAGA Inc. NPR's Tamara Keith says Trump-aligned groups have dropped more than $150 million to help Republicans in tough races this fall.
6: According to an NPR analysis of advertising reservations tracked by Ad Impact, Trump's aligned groups and other Republican political action committees are set to significantly outspend Democrats in every competitive Senate race, except for Georgia. Republican strategist Scott Jennings says this is the cavalry coming to help in a tough political environment.
7: Now the Republicans have enough money to make an actual argument, to draw a real contrast, to have a real debate. And in some of these districts, in some of these states, it's going to make a difference.
6: But as one Democratic operative put it, big money like this can buy an umbrella, but it can't change the weather. Tamara Keith, NPR News.
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3: Good morning. It's 6:32, 74 degrees in Cincinnati. This is 91.7 WVXU. I'm Marianne Zalesnik. Warmer than average temperatures in the Pacific Ocean are behind a strengthening El Nino that's headed toward super status. Scientists say this year's naturally occurring climate pattern could be one of the strongest on record, creating weather effects felt around the world. In Greater Cincinnati, expect extended periods of drier, warmer weather this winter. The milder season could increase survival rates of bugs, including mosquitoes, leading to bigger populations next year. Four bills have been introduced in the last week, all by Republicans, to regulate flock cameras and other automated license plate readers, or LPRs. Some lawmakers are suggesting an outright ban on their use, which some cities are doing. Ohio's attorney general says he's worried these responses may be overreactions. State House correspondent Karen Kassler reports.
8: AG Andy Wilson says he's concerned that local lawmakers are rushing to ban flock cameras and other LPRs over privacy concerns without fully understanding their use in fighting crime.
9: They just knee-jerk get rid of these cameras and this tool, and then you're going to have a kid get killed, you're going to have a kid get kidnapped, you're going to have some kind of tragedy in that community that could have been prevented or interdicted by these cameras. Then the pendulum's going to swing the other way, and everybody's going to be yelling at law enforcement for their failure to adequately protect the community.
8: Wilson is calling for continued use of LPRs, but he wants statewide legislation limiting how long data can be stored, requiring audits, and punishing misuse with potential prison time. Karen Kassler at the Ohio Public Radio State House News Bureau.
3: 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Dodgers beat the Reds 8-2 yesterday. They open a three-game series with the Cubs tonight at Great American Ballpark. It's their last home series of the season. Chase Burns will pitch for the Reds. Eastbound 275 between Princeton Pike and 75, the road is closed.

0: closed because of a wreck. Traffic stopped from Springfield Pike. You can use Kemper or Crescentville. Southbound 71 at Stewart, there's a wreck this morning. Mostly cloudy, some rain moving through this morning. The high today, 83, 74 now in Cincinnati. It's 6:34.
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2: It's Morning Edition from NPR News. I'm Michelle Martin in Washington, D.C.
3: And Amy Martinez in Los Angeles, California. Poland's Prime Minister Donald Tusk says that Russia is planning, quote, accidental strikes on countries supporting Ukraine.
2: His warning on Thursday follows a series of incidents along NATO's eastern flank that member countries have blamed on Russia.
3: For more, we're joined now by Esme Nicholson in Berlin. Esme, Tusk issued this warning in front of lawmakers, Polish lawmakers in parliament. What does accidental strikes mean?
4: Good question. His warning was loud and clear. And essentially, Tusk was saying that Russia is planning to send drones or missiles into NATO territory and then claim that these incidents are accidental. He went on to say that these potential strikes intend to paralyze NATO or at least weaken the alliance's willingness to respond collectively to demonstrate that Article 5 exists only in theory. Article 5, of course, meaning an attack on one is an attack on all. Tusk said that he received intelligence from NATO, Ukraine, and US agencies, but he didn't specify which one he was citing. It's important, I think, to stress here that Tusk said, quote, there is nothing to suggest an invasion, but he warned that Poland is about to face a real test as one of Ukraine's staunchest allies. And he added that the coming months are likely to be the most critical for Ukraine as Russia attempts to further destroy its economy and infrastructure.
3: When Tusk also warned of political shifts within Europe that are undermining NATO's commitment to Ukraine, what was he talking about? Who was he referring to?
4: Well, yes, he appeared, first of all, to be talking about Russia-friendly political parties currently gaining ground here in Europe, such as the far-right Alternative for Germany or Marine Le Pen's National Rally in France. He warned that these parties are, quote, looking for an excuse not to defend Poland and the Baltic states, where suspected Russian incursions are really becoming an everyday occurrence. And he added that these Russia-friendly parties talk about peace, but are essentially calling for the total capitulation of Ukraine. Tusk also questioned whether NATO members in the West were giving much thought at all to the eastern flank, pointing out that Poland is more likely to need help under Article 5 than, say, Portugal or Ireland. But just after Tusk spoke yesterday, President Trump announced progress in establishing a permanent U.S. Army base in Poland, where troops are currently hosted on a rotational basis.
3: Tell us more about the incidents that European governments are already saying were Russia's fault.
4: Well, yeah, these are what are considered hybrid attacks, which include sabotage, disinformation, and cyber attacks. Now, these don't reach the bar of an act of war, but this week alone, the Polish military says it retrieved a Russian drone carrying a warhead just off its coast. A Russian drone hit a passenger train in Ukraine just a mile from the Polish border, and NATO jets shot down a drone in Lithuania. So European countries are starting to speak up more plainly about what they perceive to be a coordinated Russian campaign. Germany, for instance, recently blamed Russian operatives for an attempted drone strike on an airport which serves as a major NATO hub. Russia's foreign ministry denies the accusations, calling them contrived and far-fetched. But Tusk's warning yesterday was as much for NATO as it was for Moscow. He ended his speech by appealing for unity and unity within Poland and within Parliament as well for a resolute response to any attack. And he underscored Poland's own commitment to Article 5.
3: That's Esme Nicholson in Berlin. Thank you very much.
4: Thank you, A.
2: Republican groups and candidates are set to outspend Democrats in all but one of the most competitive Senate races this fall. That's according to the tracking firm Ad Impact. NPR senior political correspondent Tamara Keith has been tracking the spending.
5: For months, Ken Paxton was outspent on the air in Texas, first in a bruising primary, then as the Democratic nominee, James Tallarico, spent millions to introduce himself to voters.
6: This is my pawpaw.
7: And Jamie is my grandson.
6: As a Baptist preacher in South Texas, he taught me to follow the two great commandments, love God
7: and love your neighbor.
5: That all changed this month.
8: Tallarico, higher taxes. Paxton, lower taxes. A clear choice. MAGA Inc. is responsible for the content of this advertising.
9: Radical liberal James Tallarico. For they, them, not you. Texas PAC is responsible for the content of this advertising.
5: Those ads are from President Trump's Super PAC, MAGA Inc., and Texas PAC, which is aligned with Senate Republicans. And that is but a small sampling of the tens of millions of dollars in ad reservations booked by Republicans to swamp Tallarico on air and boost the scandal-plagued Paxton. Last week at the Republican convention in Dallas, Paxton made no secret of the fact that he needed backup.
10: He is the most radical Democrat in Texas history, but he's also the most well-funded. And that's why today I need your prayers, your votes, and your support.
5: As of the last campaign finance report, Tallarico had 12 times as much cash on hand as Paxton. But that advantage is easily overwhelmed by super PACs and dark money groups that can raise unlimited funds and, since Labor Day, have swooped in to boost Republicans all over the country.
11: Look across the battleground Senate states, look at the House districts. The cavalry has come.
5: Scott Jennings is a longtime Republican strategist. He says Republican candidates have been waiting for this money bomb, and now it's here. What does it buy? TV ads, streaming ads, digital ads, and a chance to bloody up Democratic candidates trying to win in red states like Alaska, Texas, Iowa, North Carolina, and Ohio.
11: Some of these ads are going to be ugly, and it's going to be a pretty negative campaign, but that's the nature of a midterm when you've got an environment like the one that the Republicans are facing. And honestly, I think the resources are going to allow them to win some of these races.
5: The president's party almost always suffers losses in the midterms. And this president is historically unpopular. But that hasn't slowed Trump's ability to raise cash.
12: I think I have close to $1 billion in the super PAC. And I'm allocating probably $400 or $500 million. So I'll be spending.
5: Democratic operative Jesse Ferguson says this was predictable.
13: Democrats are the party out of power. And Donald Trump is more transactional than any president in history. There's no scenario where they weren't going to have a massive financial advantage.
5: According to Ad Impact, between now and Election Day, Republicans nationwide are set to outspend Democrats on advertising by more than $260 million. This is based on ad reservations, which can and will change. That total could easily go up. Ferguson says money can buy a lot, but it can't sell a product people don't want.
13: Money can't change the weather, but it can be an umbrella for them going into this election. It can help insulate them, but it can't change the fundamentals of what voters are feeling.
5: Those fundamentals are why Republicans are spending millions of dollars to defend seats in places Trump easily won just 2 years ago. Tamara Keith, NPR News.
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0: Good morning. It's 6:43. This is 91.7 WVXU. Coming up, the Marketplace Morning Report, a good job can come with private health insurance. A new report finds even working-age adults with private health insurance are now struggling to pay off medical bills and debt. That story in 10 minutes on the Marketplace Morning Report on WVXU. 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Eastbound 275 between Princeton Pike and 75, the road's closed because of a wreck. Traffic stopped from Springfield Pike. You can use Kemper or Crescentville as alternates. Southbound 71 at Stewart, there's a wreck. Northbound 275 after Beachmont, a wreck. Westbound 275 after Reed-Hartman, a wreck on the left shoulder. Highway 48 southbound after Lebanon Road, there's a wreck. And Highway 32 westbound at Olive Branch-Stonelick Road, Look out for a wreck this morning.
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16: It's endorsement season. Senator Husted gets a nod from a burger chain. Meanwhile, Physicians for Ramaswamy, not Acton. I'm Lucy May. On the Friday News Review, state school report cards are in. How did your district score? And dead animals at the dump. Why Rumpke is ordering animals killed. The Weekly News Review, today on Cincinnati Edition.
0: Nine First Warning weather, mostly cloudy, a slight chance of rain today, the high 83. That slight chance is coming true because there's certainly rain moving through the area right now. Partly cloudy tonight, not as warm or muggy, the low 66. It's 74 in Cincinnati.
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0: This is 91.7 WVXU. I'm Marianne Zalesnik. Parts of Cincinnati experienced heavily concentrated rainfall on July 17th, which caused flash flooding and hundreds of sewer backups. Local officials are calling it a 1,000-year storm. That sounds like a storm that big should only happen once every 1,000 years. But that's not what it actually means. Joining me to explain what it does mean and why it matters is WVXU local government reporter Becca Costello. Hi, Becca.
17: Hi, Marianne.
0: Okay, so I'm confused. If a 1,000-year storm doesn't mean once in 1,000 years, what does it mean?
17: Well, it's actually an expression of probability. So let's use the example of a 100-year storm. It's a little bit easier to understand. So every year, Cincinnati has a 1% chance of getting a storm of that severity. And it's the same every year, no matter how many other 100-year storms the area has gotten recently. So if you're like rolling a die, for example, you might roll it 99 times and not get a 6 any of those times. But it doesn't matter. You have a 1 in 6 shot no matter how many times. So that 100th roll, the probability is equally the same as every other time you've rolled. So when we go to a 1,000-year storm, that means the area has a 0.1% chance of getting a storm that big in a given year. Now, Cincinnati could get a 1,000-year storm in back-to-back years. It's improbable, but it is possible, even without some of these additional factors that complicate the math.
0: Okay, so let's talk about those other factors, because it does seem like Cincinnati's getting hit with major storms more often than all this explains. So it seems improbable.
17: First is location and the area of a storm. So if, for example, if I told you that New York and Los Angeles both had a 1,000-year storm within a week of each other, you would know, okay, well, that doesn't really matter. They're very far apart. The probability is totally different. Like, it doesn't affect each other. But what if I said Cincinnati and Dayton? Still technically unrelated probability. Even different parts of the city have unrelated probability for a storm of that size. There's another factor here as well. So in Cincinnati, when we say a 1,000-year flood, that could mean about 7.5 inches of rain falling over the course of 24 hours, or it could mean 6.6 inches falling in 12 hours, going down to 4.83 inches in 3 hours. And there are 19 of those categories going down to a 5-minute 1,000-year storm to a 60-day 1,000-year storm. And each one of those has a 0.1% chance of occurring in any given year at all of these multiple points in greater Cincinnati. It is still very rare for a 1,000-year storm to happen. I don't want to make it sound like these are extremely common. It's just slightly more common than it makes it sound.
0: Even with all this explanation, it seems like communities on the east side of Cincinnati might be getting these intense rainstorms more frequently than other parts of the area. Is that possible?
17: First, I'll explain this well-documented thing called the urban heat island effect. So areas with a lot of hard surfaces like concrete, asphalt, buildings, those are hotter than areas with a lot of natural areas like grass, fields, trees, etc. I spoke with an engineer from the Metropolitan Sewer District who is working with their very detailed rainfall data every day. He showed me a map of Cincinnati with the rainfall data overlaid for that major storm on July 17th. And you can see the storm gets bigger and more intense after passing over downtown Cincinnati. Now, this engineer says he's seen this pretty consistently in many storms. That's the urban heat island effect. The other factor here is that most storms come from the southwest and move over downtown as it travels northeast. And the communities directly northeast of downtown are the ones that experienced the worst flooding and sewer backups this summer. Hyde Park, Oakley, Norwood, etc. Now, it's really important to say here, we don't have concrete data or research on this yet, but MSD is in talks with the University of Cincinnati to do that data collection and analysis.
0: What are the big takeaways from all this?
17: One, that terms like 100-year flood or 1,000-year flood, not actually that useful. It's confusing for the general public, and it overstates how rare these storms actually are. Second, that the effects of climate change are happening right now, even though these probability calculations haven't caught up yet. And third, I'd say there's no storm sewer system in the entire world that could handle a 1,000-year rainstorm like we got in July. Engineers just do not design for that rare of a storm. So our communities are really looking at making smaller changes to mitigate the damage of these storms. And those are the choices that we're all going to have to make moving forward.
0: Thank you so much.
17: Thank you.
0: Becca Costello is WVXU's local government reporter.
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0: Coming up on Morning Edition, a judge tells President Trump he can't tear down the Kennedy Center, at least not without 30 days' notice. You'll hear about that. And the latest on active cases of measles in Cincinnati, that's all starting in about 15 minutes on WVXU. Eastbound 275 between 747, that's Princeton Pike, and 75. The road's closed because of a wreck. It's been that way for hours. Traffic is stopped from Springfield Pike. You can use Kemper or Crescentville as an alternate. Southbound 71 at Stewart, the two left lanes blocked by a wreck. Traffic stop and go from Kenwood. Northbound 275 after Beachmont, a wreck, and Highway 32 westbound at Olive Branch Stonelick Road, a wreck this morning. 9 First Warning weather calling for clouds and rain. The high today, 83. It's 74 in Cincinnati.
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18: From Marketplace in Washington, I'm Kimberly Adams. You can still rack up medical debt even if you have health insurance. A new survey from the Commonwealth Fund found almost 1 in 3 working-age adults with private insurance are working to pay off medical bills. Marketplace's Nancy Marshall-Genzer has more.
19: 57-year-old Jennifer Bukowski has been fighting terminal brain cancer for 7 years. She has insurance through her husband's job, but figures she still has about $8,000 in medical debt.
20: And then we just try to pay the best that we can, and it's just a snowball, and that's just how we live.
19: Bukowski's situation isn't unique, according to the Commonwealth Fund survey. It included around 4,100 adults with private insurance. Nearly half of those who had medical debt owed $2,000 or more. Sarah Collins is a co-author of the report.
21: They are shocked by the fact that they still owe quite a bit of money to the provider, despite the fact that they've been paying premiums regularly for their insurance coverage.
19: The Commonwealth Fund report says hospital visits were the biggest drivers of medical debt. Collins says they're not just talking about emergencies.
21: two in five people with medical debt said it was related to an ongoing or chronic health problem.
19: Like cancer, Bukowski says they've taken around $120,000 out of their savings to pay for her care. But not everyone has a cash cushion. More than a third of the privately insured Americans the Commonwealth Fund surveyed wouldn't be able to pay an unexpected medical bill of $1,000 within 30 days. I'm Nancy Marshall Genzer for Marketplace.
18: Let's do the numbers. Dow, S&P, and NASDAQ futures are up in the 0.1% to 0.5% range, with the Dow future up 57 points. The 10-year Treasury yield is up at 4.96%. Checking in on oil prices this morning, Brent crude is trading down 1.8% at $102.90 a barrel. West Texas Intermediate crude is down 1.1% at $100.79 a barrel.
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18: You hear about oil prices and gas prices almost daily now, since the U.S.'s war with Iran has disrupted shipping through the Strait of Hormuz, a route that used to carry a fifth of the world's oil. But the impact on oil prices is just part of the story. The strikes on tankers and the mines in the strait are a dangerous reality of daily life for the crews on those ships. Jillian Ambrose is an energy correspondent at The Guardian, and she's been in touch with some of those workers. Jillian, thanks for joining us.
4: Pleasure. Thank you for having me.
18: When we hear about ships being stuck in the Strait of Hormuz or tankers being fired on by U.S. or Iranian forces, who are the people actually on these ships?
4: These are seafarers who are trained to do a job on the vessels that they crew, and they are not, crucially, people with combat experience. They're not trained to be in military situations. And yet, thanks to this war, they have been. And it's been an incredibly difficult and psychologically challenging place for thousands. What we know is that at peak, around 20,000 seafarers were trapped in the Gulf. And at the moment, there are still thousands there that have been stuck in the Gulf since February.
18: Can you talk more about the danger that these crews are facing, basically trying to get oil out to the world and other cargo? Because we hear sort of in the abstract about the strikes on tankers, but what does that really mean? Are these ships being sunk? Are they being disabled? Or are seafarers being killed?
4: This is a war, effectively, where energy supplies have become weaponized. And we've seen oil tankers emerge as key targets for strikes as a result. We know that at least 17 seafarers have died since hostilities began, and the majority of these have been following Iranian strikes. I think more than that, there's the constant threat, you know, that you could be struck at any point. And there have been stories that we've heard from the seafarers where they might be within eyesight, eyeline of a tanker which has been struck, and they'll hear the radio calls for help, and they'll be able to see the flames and, you know, sort of bearing witness to those casualties as well, I think has been a sort of key concern.
18: The Strait of Hormuz has been designated as a warlike operations area, which gives the shipping crew the right to refuse the voyage and to go home at the company's expense. When someone does choose to leave, what happens to them and how does that role get filled?
4: It's incredibly difficult. And I know the seafarers that we were speaking to, it was a process that took many, many weeks. First of all, you need to find someone who's willing to take the place of that seafarer who wants to leave. That's easier said than done. You are paid double pay to work in hazardous areas, but for many people, quite understandably, that wouldn't be worth it to take these kinds of risks.
18: I imagine a lot of folks listening to this conversation are wondering why these companies and their crews would even risk trying to transit the Strait of Hormuz at this point. What's pushing them to keep trying?
4: Well, many aren't. I think especially the larger, more responsible shipping owners, they've got too much at stake. They've got insurance companies that just wouldn't allow for that and wouldn't sign off on that. What we did see when there was that brief ceasefire was many vessels took that opportunity to get out. Many succeeded, but not all. So there are, I think, around 70 large tankers that have been stranded in the Gulf since February.
18: Gillian Ambrose is energy correspondent at The Guardian. Gillian, thank you.
4: Thank you very much.
18: Our executive producer is Nancy Fargali. Our digital team includes Antoinette Brock, Emily McCune, and Dylan Miettinen. Our engineers are Brian Allison, Sam Keenan, and David Schreck. In Washington, I'm Kimberly Adams with the Marketplace Morning Report. 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
0: It's a minute before 7 o'clock. This is WVXU. Eastbound 275 between Princeton Pike and 75 is closed because of a wreck this morning. It's 74 degrees.
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2: Good morning. This week, President Trump heard a word he does not like or hear very often, no, from the Supreme Court on mail-in ballots to the Federal Reserve on interest rates. What do his diehard supporters think about this? It's Morning Edition from NPR News. Poland's prime minister is warning about a Russian plan to send drones or missiles into NATO countries and then claim it was an accident. I'm Michelle Martin.
23: Jaime Martinez, he says the goal is to test NATO's commitment to collective defense. Also, Republicans are set to outspend Democrats almost everywhere this fall. They're pouring millions into districts they won easily 2 years ago. And what kinds of AI regulation is Congress thinking about? It's Friday, September 18th. On this day in 1851, the New York Times published its first edition. News is next.
19: Live from NPR News in Washington, I'm Korva Coleman. President Trump has faced pushback this week in several areas. The U.S. Supreme Court ruled against his effort to use the Postal Service to limit voting by mail. The Federal Reserve acted to increase short-term interest rates, something Trump has complained about vigorously. A federal judge blocked him from doing repair work immediately on the Kennedy Center for the Performing Arts in Washington. NPR's Danielle Kurtzleben says the president is facing new criticism on issues that he has prioritized.
24: His approval remains below 40% by most polls. We saw some pushback from within his own party, quite vocal pushback, with a new ad from Florida Republican Congresswoman Maria Elvira Salazar criticizing Trump's immigration policy. And then the price of diesel fuel hit a record high this week.
19: NPR's Danielle Kurtzleben reporting. The motoring club AAA says the average national price for gas gallon of diesel jumped a nickel overnight. It's now $6.45. The State Department says it's approved the sale of F-35 fighter jets to Saudi Arabia. NPR's Michelle Kellerman reports the Saudis have been seeking to purchase the jets for years.
25: According to the State Department, Saudi Arabia wants to buy 48 F-35 Lightning II Joint Strike Fighter aircraft with conventional takeoff and landing and 49 Pratt & Whitney engines. The $24.3 billion package would also include communications equipment and other technology. Saudi Arabia has been trying to modernize its military as it's mired in a years-long conflict in Yemen. The State Department says this proposed sale will not alter the military military balance in the region, it's long been U.S. policy to maintain Israel's qualitative military edge. The deal is likely to face some hurdles in Congress. Michelle Kellerman, NPR News, the State Department.
8: A government watchdog agency estimates the Trump administration spent nearly $7 billion last year. It was to pay federal workers to quit their jobs. NPR's Andrea Hsu reports this was part of a broad effort to slash the government workforce.
9: The Government Accountability Office found spending on administrative leave soared last year, mostly due to the Trump administration's deferred resignation program. In early 2025, nearly all federal workers were given the option to quit their jobs in exchange for pay and benefits through at least September. The GAO estimates some 144,000 federal workers accepted the offer. The Trump administration estimated the workforce reductions would save the government $20 billion a year, far more than they spent on the buyout program. Critics of the administration say the mass exodus of talent has hobbled many agencies, making them less efficient than before. Andrea Hsu, NPR News.
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0: Good morning. It's 7:04, 74 degrees in Cincinnati, 73 in Dayton. This is 91.7 WVXU. I'm Marianne Zalesnik. Health officials say there are no active cases of measles in Cincinnati, but they're still warning about a possible exposure at Children's Emergency Department on Burnett Avenue. The Cincinnati Health Department says two people from out of state went to the hospital Monday with symptoms consistent with measles. Tests confirm the diagnosis, and health officials have been contacting people who may have been exposed. The two infected people have returned to their home state. The health department says if you think you have measles or measles symptoms, call your health provider, but do not go to a healthcare facility without contacting them first. Cincinnati Council voted this week to approve a job creation tax credit for Valvoline Global. The company's moving its headquarters here from Lexington, Kentucky. Valvoline promises to create 54 full-time jobs, generating an estimated $3.6 million in new income tax revenue for Cincinnati over 12 years. That's after a six-year tax incentive, which reduces 40% of income tax for 6 years. The incentive will save Valvoline about $410,000. Dodgers beat the Reds 8-2 yesterday. Reds open a three-game series with the Cubs tonight at Great American Ballpark. 275 eastbound between Princeton Pike and 75 closed because of a wreck. Traffic stopped at Springfield Pike. On southbound 71 at Stewart, that wreck's been cleared. Traffic is still stop and go from Montgomery Road. And westbound Highway 32 at Olive Branch Stonelook Road, there's a wreck this morning.
10: Hi, I'm Rachel Martin, the host of NPR's Wildcard. 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
2: It's Morning Edition from NPR News. I'm Michelle Martin in Washington, D.C.
1: And I'm A. Martinez in Los Angeles, California. The Kennedy Center saga is entering an uncertain chapter. The main building is closed and fenced off to the public. A judge has barred President Trump from tearing it down, at least not without 30 days' notice.
2: The president's been hinting at tearing it down after he was blocked from putting his name on the building, which is not only a renowned arts venue, but also designated by Congress as a memorial to the slain president. The center's Trump-aligned board voted to close it, citing safety concerns after heavy rain caused some plaster to fall from the ceiling. In a few minutes, we'll speak with the co-founder of a legal group challenging the Trump administration in court, but we're going to begin with the latest developments.
1: We're joined now by NPR culture correspondent Anastasia Siulka. So let's start with where things stand in the court case.
5: There has been so much, A. By my count, there were 9 separate court filings and rulings between Wednesday and yesterday afternoon. Many of those included multiple documents. But here's the biggest headline. The federal judge told Trump and the board that they cannot demolish the Kennedy Center or build anything new without providing 30 days' notice. And I should note, A, that the judge didn't say anything about needing congressional approval for any of that.
1: Okay, so the judge says can't demolish unless you got 30 days' notice. But how worried are people that that might actually still happen?
5: Well, Trump has been threatening to demolish it if his name is not on it. And Wednesday night, a news photographer took a picture of Trump on Air Force One. And in the photo, we see the president looking at a large placard that refers to the center being demolished. Now, earlier that day, Trump commented about the Kennedy Center. He said it has lost hundreds of millions of dollars, but has provided no evidence of that. And here's Trump talking to reporters on the tarmac.
12: So for the Trump administration, for me to get involved and to take that on long term, and to carry it, or to raise money to carry it, I think that the Trump administration should certainly have recognition. Because frankly, if we don't do that, it's going to close. It'll end up being ripped down.
1: And meanwhile, the center's main building and theaters are shut down. Now, what are you learning about that?
5: So for a little bit of context, A, we're talking about the big white building that sits right on the edge of the Potomac River. It's been a showpiece for performing arts in D.C. since the venue opened in 1971. And it's been a hugely prestigious place for performers visiting from all over the globe and to showcase American talent. There has been a lot of confusion around the closing itself. On Wednesday, the center's current executive director and chief operating officer, Matt Floca, said the building's current closure is, quote, temporary. The same day, a staff member at one of the law firms representing Joyce Beatty, the Democratic congresswoman from Ohio who's suing Trump and the board, submitted a sworn statement to the court. She said she witnessed a forklift ram into the building's pillars several times on Wednesday as construction crews were putting up those barriers. And then yesterday, 8 architecture and culture groups who filed a separate lawsuit against the Kennedy Center board last May asked the court to appoint a receiver or independent monitor, some neutral other party, to protect the building and the institution.
1: Any answer from the court on that?
5: Not yet, A, but I will keep following. And I think there's another point worth making here. The Kennedy Center really prided itself on making free public programming 365 days a year, which is pretty remarkable for a performing arts venue of that size and scope. So whatever happens, there's the real possibility of a huge change to the landscape in Washington, D.C., not just in terms of the architecture, but also in terms of the cultural landscape.
1: That's NPR's Anastasia Siulka. Thanks a lot.
5: Thanks for having me.
2: Joining me now is one of the attorneys fighting the Trump administration in court over its attempts to rename, close, and renovate the Kennedy Center according to Trump's specifications. Norm Eisen is a former White House ethics lawyer and former U.S. ambassador who also co-founded Democracy Defenders Action. That's one of the legal groups representing Democratic Congresswoman Joyce Beatty, an ex officio member of the Kennedy Center board who's been battling the administration in court. Mr. Eisen, thanks so much for joining us.
13: Thanks for having me, Michelle.
2: So, a federal judge has allowed the Kennedy Center's board to close the building temporarily. You had tried to stop that from happening. The administration now says the main building is closed for 7 days for repairs. Does your client disagree that there's a public safety concern, or do you think that closing the whole building is just a ruse?
13: Donald Trump slapped his name on this building, and it drove artists and audiences away and cratered the very successful ongoing operation of the Kennedy Center. He's closing it to cover up the fact that of his mismanagement. Look, obviously, Congress appropriated $257 million for repairs. The money is sitting there, but the plan was always to repair in stages. If you have to adjust public access to a portion of the building while you do construction in that portion, that's fine. There's no need to close this entire building. There's certainly no need to demolish it. And the court stopped that in its tracks.
2: So the judge in this case says the Kennedy Center Board has to give at least 30 days notice if it decides to destroy the building or significantly overhaul it. But as we heard, he didn't say anything about congressional approval. Do you interpret this to mean that the judge believes that the president and the board do have the authority to tear down the building if they deem it necessary?
13: Absolutely not. The judge has made very clear, including in our repeated wins on the naming of the building, that Donald Trump can't rename it for himself. What an absurd suggestion that Congress has legislated the operations of this building, naming and otherwise. That's an emergency order that is intended to hold things in place, because we all saw that shocking picture that Donald Trump was holding a huge poster, apparently, Kennedy Center demolished. So the judge has frozen things. They have zero authority under the laws governing the Kennedy Center to demolish it. That was a snap order that we got. We worked overnight. As you heard, there were a blizzard of motions by our legal team, and we succeeded. There will be no demolition. Donald Trump's name will never go on the building, and it will never be demolished.
2: Well, look, as we just heard from Anastasia, a member of your legal team said she witnessed a forklift ramming into building pillars. Now, here's why this is significant. The Trump administration has demolished the east wing of the White House and began building this huge ballroom, all while a legal battle was still underway. Ultimately, the Supreme Court did allow it to happen without addressing the underlying legality. So the question here is, do you think that the administration is already trying to cause permanent changes or damage to the building? And do you have any confidence that you and other litigators addressing this can keep the Kennedy Center from facing a different fate than the White House, the East Wing, has already done?
13: I do think that the administration is contemplating demolition out of embarrassment and humiliation. First, because affixing Donald Trump's name destroyed the artist and audience base. And second, because the court won't let him keep his name on there, and he's saying the quiet part out loud. I am confident, unlike the East Wing, we had litigation in place. We had a judge assigned. We immediately went to the judge. We got an order. And before the demolition had substantially commenced, there has been some glancing damage that they started to do. We got that order. And the Kennedy Center will not meet the fate of the East Wing.
2: Do you have any more to tell us, though, about this, what your colleague witnessed about this forklift ramming into the building? Is there any more you can tell us about that?
13: Our wonderful co-counsel, we work on this case with the Washington Litigation Group, together with Democracy Defenders Action, and one of the lawyers from our wonderful co-counsel went down there because we wanted to know, is the Kennedy Center open or not? We'd been told by the government that it was a temporary fire drill. No, it was closed. And while our colleague was there, she saw a forklift ramming into some of the pillars that the seemingly massive construction fencing that was going up and other indicators suggested to us, wow, this demolition could be a reality. We better race to court. That was one of those 9 motions, and we won.
2: And you're convinced that that has stopped?
13: They will not demolish the Kennedy Center on our watch. It will never bear the name of Donald Trump either. I'm convinced of those two things. I do think that the shocking mismanagement and negligence of Donald Trump and his administration is doing damage, and we're going to keep litigating that.
2: That's Norm Eisen. He's a former White House ethics lawyer and co-founder of Democracy Defenders Action, which is suing the Trump administration over its effort to rename and renovate the Kennedy Center according to Mr. Trump's specifications. Mr. Eisen, thank you.
13: Thanks, Michelle.
1: The White House has withdrawn its nominee to lead the U.S. Immigration and Customs Enforcement less than 3 months after President Trump picked him. Here's NPR's Sergio Martinez Beltran.
3: Lance Scheuer's nomination came at a moment of change. He was a close ally of the new Homeland Security Secretary, Mark Wayne Mullen, but Scheuer had no experience in immigration enforcement. That's something critics brought up often. He does have a law enforcement background. Most recently, he served as a major at the Oklahoma Highway Patrol. It's unclear why the Trump administration is withdrawing his nomination. The White House did not respond to NPR's request for comments. Trump has described Scheuer as a, quote, patriot, and says he has decades of experience locking up the worst of the worst. The last time the Senate confirmed a director for ICE was during the Obama administration. This is the latest setback at the Department of Homeland Security, which has shed some of its top leadership this year. Secretary Mullen has tried to distance himself from controversies preceding him, like the aggressive, sometimes deadly immigration enforcement operations in Chicago and Minneapolis. Under his watch, ICE arrests have reached a record monthly high, in part because of partnerships with local law enforcement. Sergio Martinez Beltran, NPR News, Austin, Texas.
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0: 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It's 7:19. 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Eastbound 275 between Princeton Pike and 75 closed because of a wreck. Traffic stop from Springfield Pike. Northbound 275 between Beachmont and State Route 32 closed because of a wreck. Southbound 75 at Fort Washington Way, a broken down vehicle blocking the right lane. Traffic stop and go from Freeman. Highway 32 westbound at Olive Branch Stone Lick Road. There's a wreck. Traffic is stop and go from North Riverside. And southbound 71 at Taft, the center lane is blocked by debris in the road. 9 first warning weather, mostly cloudy. A slight chance of rain today. The high temperature 83, then tonight partly cloudy, not as warm or muggy, the low 66. 74 now in Cincinnati.
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0: 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We've got something that'll make you feel good. 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
1: It is matching grant time, and that means that your money is tripled this morning. 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And I am lucky this morning to have Tana Weingartner in the studio. Hello.
2: Hello. Good morning. A big thank you to Marie and Sam Kokosius for making their contribution, and a big thanks to everyone who's already called in. 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
3: I'm Ira Glass of This American Life. At the height of the current conflict with Iran back in March, when bombs are falling, and remember when President Trump was vowing to destroy their power grid and send Iran back to the Stone Age, we wondered, what was that like for the people living there who do not necessarily support the government at all?
4: We wake up, try to have a normal day, which is not very normal, and we come to work.
3: This guy's in his 30s. He owns a pizza shop in Tehran.
4: When Tehran is attacked, I don't do anything special. I mean, I just sit where I am and go about my day, truthfully. There have been many times when I was cooking or doing whatever, and I just continued doing it because there was nothing I could do at that moment.
5: There are checkpoints everywhere in the streets. And I mean, we're very afraid of these checkpoints. We're really as afraid of the checkpoints as we are of bombs and missiles.
3: Sarah's in her early 30s. And she's talking about the fact that during those weeks that bombs were falling, there was a second threat to everyday people. And that's the Iranian security forces, who'd been cracking down on any dissent, killing protesters.
5: We know they check phones. We know they search photo galleries. We know they've arrested people we knew because of just something they found on their phone, like a photo or a call or following a certain page or something like that. It's very terrifying.
3: Okay, so to get these voices on the air, we worked with two Farsi-speaking journalists to find the people in the first place. People in Iran recorded messages on their phones. Then they had to borrow or pay for VPN or satellite connections and then wait for them to actually work. They had to not get caught. Then we had Iranian and Iranian-American actors outside of Iran re-record the messages in their own voices to protect the identities of these Iranians. On This American Life, we did an hour of messages like this. And I can say with confidence, this is not something you could find in other outlets, on radio, on TV, online. 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
1: 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During the last few years, it's been reported more than 600 public media jobs have been cut. 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We have a weekday feature called Today from the Ohio Newsroom, and it's coming up in just about 15 minutes here. And so far this year, that feature has brought you nearly 300 stories from all over Ohio. 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And there have been a number of great stories, including Ohio lawmakers introducing a bill to legalize the sale of raw milk to consumers. The Ohio Dairy Producers Association opposes that. Well, we also heard about a Yellow Springs holiday tradition to deliver bags of flour and sugar to local widows and widowers. It dates back to 1894. I did not know about that before that story came up on the Ohio Newsroom.
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0: Hello, I'm Jake Speed of Jake Speed and the Freddies, and I love listening to WGUC and WVXU. 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
9: I'm Martinez.
10: And I'm Leila Fadel. If you have a young child in your life, you've likely heard this voice.
11: Hi.
10: Yes, that's Rachel Accurso, better known as Miss Rachel.
11: Can you say mama, mama? Can you say mama's name?
10: Miss Rachel and her husband Aaron Accurso, better known as Mr. Aaron, launched their YouTube channel Songs for Littles in 2019 after struggling to find good research.

0: which is the title track on their debut album, I'm So Happy, out next week. And they're here to talk about it. Do you want me to call you Miss Rachel and Mr. Aaron, or you want me to call you Rachel and Aaron? I'll be Rachel.
1: Yeah, no, Rachel and Aaron, yeah.
0: So I think I wanted to start with the why now of the album.
1: It took us a long time to make the album because it's a snapshot of the show from the very beginning to songs that we wrote more recently. And I love our YouTube versions, but I kept imagining what else it could be.
0: And I mean, it's amazing because it's not just very simple nursery rhymes. I mean, there's banjos and fiddles, cello. I think there's a harp.
1: Yeah, and a couple. Mm-hmm.
0: You know, creating these complicated, beautiful tunes for a children's album. Talk me through that.
1: Yeah, well, with my background on Broadway, I love live music and I love musicians. And so it was just really fun for me to imagine what the songs could be and to go into the studio and play with other musicians.
2: And we think kids deserve rich, thought out music, and we love putting real instruments in. And maybe a kid at home is like, wow, the cello, maybe I could do that.
0: I mean, a lot of these works, or some of these works, are originals.
1: Yes, most of them are original.
0: Talk me through the story behind Caterpillar.
3: Some

0: I wrote it while sitting next to my son, putting him to bed. I was thinking about his struggles at the time and all the potential he has. It's about struggling and then flying and thriving.
1: Your videos and music are not political, but you have also used your fame and your platform to talk about children in conflict in Ukraine, in Sudan, especially in Gaza. And I just wondered if you see that as part of your calling as a children's entertainer, Rachel?
2: Oh, definitely. I think it's a responsibility that comes with having a platform like this. I feel like the kids kind of chose me in a way because they like my voice, and I feel like they feel the care I have for them. And the care for children struggling has been there since I got into the field when I was 18. I worked with kids who were refugees from Sudan and Somalia in Maine. I asked my mom when I was little, like, why don't some kids have enough food? And I didn't understand the explanation, and I still don't. And I think every child should be in a warm, safe home with the food they need. And I think as grownups, it's awful and selfish to not speak about that. Should be the norm.
1: I've seen you speak to kids in the Dili Detention Center here in the United States, and Gaza has become a very central issue for you. How did that become so central for you?
2: I work as an ambassador for Save the Children, and so I was getting updates and talking to people on the ground. Knowing what was happening, I couldn't not say something. Over 20,000 kids being killed, and meeting kids who don't have their legs anymore, meeting a teenager who lost all of her siblings, and speaking with them, I'm just thinking, how could I not use my platform to say, stop, this is so wrong. And we all need to make the choice to speak out when there's a genocide happening.
1: She's faced intense backlash for her activism, for calling Gaza a genocide, a conclusion that leading human rights groups and genocide scholars have come to. It's something Israel denies. I ask her what it's been like to be called names like anti-Semite or Hamas propagandist.
2: Well, it helps that I know my own heart, and I know God knows my heart, and my friends and community and family, and Aaron knows my heart.
0: Yep.
2: And my deep care for all children exactly equally.
1: Has it cost you anything business-wise?
2: It has. And there was a time where I thought I was giving everything up, I'm going to be honest, because of Gaza. And I just said that the kids chose me and it would be worth that. And anything we lost wasn't meant to be. And, you know, we have to speak out.
1: Did you imagine that you would be where you are today when you did that first video?
0: No, we never imagined that it would turn into what it has today when we were making videos. In the early days, we just stacked books up because we didn't have a tripod. We pulled up our pop-up green screen.
2: Pop-up green screen.
0: And

0: And I just went behind and we didn't even have a plan necessarily. We just say, okay, what song do you want to do? And then we'd start it and kind of find an ending and put it up on YouTube. So we didn't know where this was headed at all.
1: Like that billions of people have watched you or are watching.
2: No, and I don't think it's still kicked in.
1: Yeah. Do you get recognized?
2: Yeah, and I love connecting with families. It's super sweet. People shout out of their cars and they're like, yay! And I'm like, oh, yay! The kids never know it's us.
1: Oh, the adults recognize you.
2: Yeah, and their kids are like, that looks like a tired mom in leggings.
1: That's so funny. Rachel Accurso and her husband, Aaron Accurso, better known as Miss Rachel and Mr. Aaron. Thank you both so much.
0: Thank you, Layla.
2: Thank you.

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3: Today from the Ohio Newsroom takes you around the state, connecting you with news and neighbors from all over Ohio. I'm Erin Gottsacker. Chemotherapy can be a long, difficult process. There are the treatments, the side effects, the uncertainty. Even small tasks can feel like a huge undertaking. A group of seamstresses hope their skills can mend one challenge. The Ohio Newsroom's Kendall Crawford takes us to where it all began in Southwest Ohio.
10: Every couple of months or so, Beaver Creek resident Pat Cochran's brightly colored craft room turns into a classroom. She calls it her zipper school. Instead of fastening zippers onto jackets or pants, Cochran demonstrates how to sew them onto a shirt for someone undergoing chemotherapy. Yeah.
11: Okay, so then you're going to sew that and you're going to iron that all the way around except for a bit at the top, okay?
10: She started back in 2018 after her friend Dennis Sager described having to change clothes to receive chemotherapy through a treatment port in his chest.
11: He did not want to put on a patient gown. You know, you're cold anyway and you take off your clothes and then you have to put everything back on.
10: It was a small indignity, but one she knew as a studied seamstress she could fix. She made him 3 t-shirts with a zipper across the chest that allowed nurses to access his port more easily. He wore them to every chemo appointment.
11: Came back and he said, well, the nurses want to know if you'll make us some more.
10: She enlisted some of her friends to help meet the demand. And now, almost a decade later, the group is taking around 7,000 shirts a year and making them chemo-friendly. They call themselves the Gang of Seamstresses.
11: Gangstresses, that's what I call them, the gangstresses.
10: Patty Luther traveled an hour from Marysville to join the gang. Cochran inspects her zipper work and advises Luther to add some soft swimsuit fabric underneath its teeth.
12: That's what I thought.
11: A lot of patients have
12: sensitivities.
11: Yeah, so we try to make it as comfortable as we can.
10: Luther will take what she learns back to her church and start her own chapter. That's how it's grown. Cochran teaches the technique. That person teaches another. Today, more than 50 seamstresses are sewing zippers across Auglaize, Mercer, Dark, Greene, and Miami counties. There's even a snowbird chapter that operates out of Florida every winter.
11: Everybody knows somebody that's had cancer or has cancer, and they want to help that person.
10: Volunteers deliver the t-shirts to cancer treatment centers, where nurses hand them out to patients. And although they often never meet the people they're helping, the seamstresses leave a card with their name. It's a reminder to the patient that someone is rooting for them. That human touch meant a lot to Sheila Sennett's husband, Dan.
13: There's not a lot of joy to be had in infusion centers, but that's for sure. It sure made Dan's day.
10: Dan died from cancer in 2023, but Sheila says she hasn't forgotten how the simple blue shirt made him smile at a time when smiles were hard to come by.
13: Oh, and you better believe me when I tell you that shirt needed to be cleaned and ready to go the next time he had chemo. he just wore that shirt out, literally.
10: The same was true for Dennis Sager, Cochran's friend who inspired the gang start. A photo of him grinning in a zippered graphic tee sits near the sewing machine that Cochran works at.
11: I'm going to sew this puppy in.
10: Dennis died in 2019, but Cochrane says she can still feel his presence through this work.
11: Maybe we're running low on shirts of a certain size or something, and like within a few days or a week, shirts show up. That's all I'm going to say.
10: It keeps her showing up too, turning clothes into comfort, one zipper at a time. For the Ohio Newsroom, I'm Kendall Crawford in Beaver Creek.
3: That's all today from the Ohio Newsroom. 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
17: I'm Megan Cain, the creator and senior supervising editor of NPR's Life Kit. 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
3: From Marketplace in Washington, I'm Kimberly Adams. Nearly 7 months after Israel and the United States attacked Iran, oil prices are holding at over $100 a barrel. For more on the current state of the oil market and what's coming, I'm joined by Fernando Valle, Chief Investment Officer at RioShore Investments. Good morning.
20: Good morning, Kimberly. Happy to be here.
3: Oil prices are still over $100 a barrel. How long do you think we'll be at these elevated prices?
20: I think there's going to be considerable volatility still because there is this, will they find a solution? Won't they find a solution? But I think the new normal is definitely going to be above $80. And I think $100 is going to be relatively normalized through the next 6 months to a year, pending a much less severe resolution, I should say, to this conflict.
3: For much of the war, we've been talking about the Strait of Hormuz, this vital shipping lane. But now alternative routes like pipelines are also closed or under threat. How is oil actually moving through the region these days, and how does that impact prices?
20: It's a million-dollar question. I think there are a lot of different routes that are less publicized than just the pipelines. You have east-west, which carries up to 7 million barrels a day. That has a smaller bottleneck at the export port that's only capable of 4.5 million barrels a day of loadings. So that's going through essentially the Red Sea. And then you have the pipeline to Fujairah, the Emirates, which is around 1.8 million barrels a day. Everything else that has been going on has been going through tankers, the ones that we can track, which were just about 10 days ago, around 31 a day. That's about 10% of what the Strait used to do when it was fully opened. And then you have some that where the transponders are off. Some you have what we call as direct ship-to-ship transloading. So you try to avoid the Strait, the narrow part of the Strait, moving with a small pipeline between ship to ship.
3: Fernando Valle is Chief Investment Officer at RioShore Investments. Fernando, thank you.
20: My pleasure. Thank you for having me.
3: Let's do the numbers. Dow, S&P, and NASDAQ futures are mixed in the negative 0.1 to positive 0.3% range, with the Dow future down 37 points. The 10-year Treasury yield is up at 4.97%. And since we were just talking about oil, Brent crude is trading at $103.14 a barrel. West Texas Intermediate crude is at $101.18 a barrel.
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21: I believe one of the characteristics of a functioning democracy is that institutions that inform the public are protected and respected. The power of the press is enormous. And because of that, totalitarians look to eliminate the world where we all have the same access to non-biased information. Ignorance sustains fascism, and that's all they need from us, that we stay ignorant and that we grow angry about misinformation. We have a mission to protect public media because there is so much at stake. So I feel very confident and very hopeful in the people that work here and across the stations throughout the country. But I am very concerned about what funding can mean. There is power in individual actions that get multiplied. You tend to think that one only person cannot make a difference. But many people doing the same thing do make a huge impact. And I think we tend to underestimate that. You have to speak up. You have to talk about this in social media. You have to make it visible. I know it's easy for people to try to get detached or not become political or not want to, you know, bring up certain topics, but I think this is such a fundamental part of our lives that we cannot just turn our eyes away. My name is Liliana Sierra, and I'm a daily listener of NPR, and I invite you to support public media.
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6: Our thanks to another Barbara. 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
2: Live from NPR News in Washington, I'm Corva Coleman. NPR has acquired an internal Department of Homeland Security email that raises questions about the Trump administration's plans for the November midterm elections. The email is heavily redacted, but it contains a list of election jurisdictions that offer ballot materials in different languages. NPR's Miles Parks has more.
7: The email shows an exchange among DHS personnel, including the department's point person on rooting out voter fraud. Attached to the email is a list of counties and states that offer election materials and ballots in non-English languages. It was shared alongside a Justice Department checklist outlining requirements for prosecution of voting crimes. Nothing in the document alludes to enforcement activity at the locations mentioned, and it's against federal law for armed federal agents to be at the polls. But its release comes at a time when Democrats are worried about the Trump administration's plans. Two different coalitions of civil rights groups have filed suit to stop DHS from deploying agents to the polls, something that DHS Secretary Mark Wayne Mullen didn't rule out earlier this month. Miles Parks, NPR News, Washington.
2: A federal judge is blocking any repair or demolition work on the Kennedy Center for the Performing Arts in Washington. Earlier this year, the same judge forced the center's board of directors to pull down President Trump's name from the building. Trump has insisted he should be on it since he wants to do repair work. Some Republicans are frustrated with the president's focus on the building. North Carolina Republican Senator Tom Tillis.
22: This is not what people who grew up like I did want to focus on. We want solutions, and I've got a lot of candidates who want to get that message through, and these are distractions that only benefit the Democrats.
2: Tillis is retiring, and his North Carolina Senate seat is hotly contested. The Federal Communications Commission has approved a petition involving the proposed merger of Paramount Skydance and Warner Brothers Discovery. It allows for foreign investors to make up nearly half the $111 billion bid. NPR's Mandalay Del Barco has more.
23: Because Paramount owns CBS broadcast stations, the FCC had to review the transaction. Then it granted a waiver allowing foreign investors to own 49.5% of the proposed Paramount-Warner Brothers merger. Paramount said 38.5% would come from investors in Saudi Arabia, Qatar, and Abu Dhabi, though owners Larry and David Ellison would still retain control. The FCC ruled the investments would not pose national security, law enforcement, foreign policy, or trade policy concerns. But FCC Commissioner Ana Gomez did not agree. In a statement, Gomez said the commission snuck in the decision without a public vote. State attorneys general are suing to block the merger. Mandalit Del Barco, NPR News.
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5: Good morning. It's 8:04, 73 degrees in Cincinnati, 71 in Dayton. 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I'm Marianne Zalesnik. The Claremont County Sheriff's Department is getting some federal help to investigate gun crimes. The Bureau of Alcohol, Tobacco, Firearms, and Explosives has set up a mobile gun lab in the county. The ATF Crime Gun Mobile Intelligence Center includes equipment for finding DNA and fingerprints on firearms. It also has a test fire set up, allowing deputies to obtain spent shell casings from a weapon. The lab will be in Claremont County for several months. An event today aims to connect older adults with technical and financial assistance for their water bills. You can get help with the Greater Cincinnati Waterworks website and enrolling in AutoPay and check to see if you qualify for a discount on your bill. The event is from 10:30 to 2:30 at the Council on Aging office on Malsbury Road in Blue Ash. A paving blitz underway on 275 in Hamilton County this weekend. Three lanes of eastbound traffic between 75 and U.S. 42 will be closed from late tonight to early Monday. There will also be restrictions on some of the ramps, too, including eastbound 275 to and from southbound 75 and the Mosteller on and off ramps. The Ohio Department of Transportation says all lanes and ramps should be open by Monday morning. Dodgers beat the Reds 8-2 yesterday. Northbound 275 between Beachmont and State Route 32 Eastgate is closed because of a wreck. Northbound 7175 at 5th Street in Covington, the left lane blocked by a wreck. And southbound 275 at State Route 32 in Eastgate, the left lane blocked by a wreck there.
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9: It's Morning Edition from NPR News. I'm A. Martinez in Los Angeles, California.
11: And I'm Michelle Martin in Washington, D.C. Good morning. President Trump is experiencing something this week that's been rare in his second term, pushback. The Supreme Court stopped his attempt to restrict mail-in voting. The Federal Reserve raised interest rates at a time when Trump has been aggressively pushing the Fed to get rates lower. A federal judge blocked the Kennedy Center from putting his name back on the building. And those aren't the only roadblocks to his agenda starting to appear.
9: NPR White House correspondent Danielle Kurtzleben joins us. Danielle, let's run through that list.
12: Sure. So let's

0: Center from putting his name back on the building. And those aren't the only roadblocks to his agenda starting to appear.
1: NPR White House correspondent Danielle Kurtzleben joins us. Danielle, let's run through that list.
2: Sure. So let's start with the Supreme Court, which ruled against a Trump executive told the Postal Service to only send mail ballots to certain verified voters in this year's midterms. Trump thinks limiting mail-in voting helps Republicans, which, by the way, isn't at all clear. But also that type of restriction is tied to the 2020 election because Trump still baselessly maintains that he won that, of course. That's not true. Now, as far as interest rates, the Fed said this week that it was raising the federal fund rates a notch to just under 4%. Trump, though, wants interest rates lowered, like Michelle mentioned. Here he was at a rally this week.
3: The only problem we have is that interest rates are artificially high. Interest rates in the United States should be 1% or less because we are the best credit in the world by far with all that money pouring in.
2: Now, lower interest rates encourage growth, but then they can also push inflation even higher. And right now, the Fed wants to lessen inflation. And that's inflation, by the way, caused in part by Trump's war in Iran.
1: All right, so that's the policy-related stuff, but then there's also the Kennedy Center.
2: Right. Well, yes, a federal judge said the Kennedy Center can't put Trump's name on the building after removing it. Now, subsequently, Trump said, well, then he might demolish the landmark. But yesterday, a judge said the center has to give at least 30 days notice before any building changes, including demolition. Now, on top of all of that, Trump has other ongoing problems. His approval remains below 40% by most polls. We saw some pushback from his own party with a new ad from Florida Republican Congresswoman Maria Elvira Salazar criticizing Trump's immigration policy. And the price of diesel fuel hit a record high this week.
1: All right, so he's having a bad week. Why do these setbacks matter?
2: Well, beyond the substance, and the substance is important because, you know, there's the issue of people not being surprised by new voting rules, for example. It's also striking that a lot of this pushback is on some of his top priorities, like voting limits, the economy, his building projects. This is also, though, new data for the ongoing question of what limits institutions are willing to put on him. The Supreme Court has given him a lot of power, but now, not to quickly impose voting restrictions. Trump picked Kevin Warsh as Fed chair while frustrated about too high interest rates, but then Warsh didn't do what he wanted this week.
1: But okay, Trump's still the president, though. I mean, he's got so much power, wielded a lot of power, making a lot of changes to the government. Is this any sign, though, of any real change in his circumstances?
2: You're totally right. It is not that suddenly all the institutions are turning on him, but the midterms are getting closer and he has just over 2 years left in his presidency. So first of all, after those midterms especially, what capacity will he have to act more on his priorities? A new Congress might push back on him. And anytime we're looking ahead, we have to think about political life after Trump. We see some growing ideological rifts in the GOP. We see the first inklings of Republican lawmakers pushing back on him. Voters are frustrated with him. And so especially after midterms, all of that may intensify.
1: All right, that's NPR's Danielle Kurtzleben. Thanks a lot.
2: Thank you.
0: You know, one thing we were wondering about was how are these setbacks playing out in right-wing media, which plays such a big role in amplifying President Trump's point of view? We called Will Sommer for this. He's a senior reporter with the center-right political news and opinion website, The Bulwark, where he reports on right-wing media. Will, good morning.
4: Hi, thanks for having me.
0: So thanks for coming. So big picture, how are these setbacks, these recent events, being covered by conservative and far-right media, or are they being covered?
4: Well, you know, and you hit on something there, which is that a lot of the times these outlets just choose not to cover bad news about Donald Trump. I mean, in the case of Fox News, which is obviously the big elephant in the room here, they often skip negative news about Trump, and they certainly are in this case. You know, often whether it's, you know, them or smaller outlets or kind of right-wing media personalities, they can just choose to say, you know what, we're not going to get into what's going on in the Bob Elmendez Strait or something.
0: Wow. Okay, what about the Fed? Kind of hard to ignore what the Fed is doing or has done. And Trump has spent a good part of his term so far attacking then Fed Chair Jerome Powell for not lowering interest rates. He picked a new chair. The Fed still raised rates. Is that being covered? And can you talk about how?
4: It is. I mean, I am seeing criticism of the Fed chairman over this. I mean, you know, within the Trump administration, people are criticizing him as well. And so there is this sense of, you know, going back a decade now, if the administration or if someone Trump appointed does something he doesn't like or that the base doesn't like, they can always say like, the deep state got to him. And we're seeing a lot of that, this sense of,

0: like this Washington swamp, and really like very little engagement with really like the facts on the ground.
1: And what about the Supreme Court? Same thing, the Supreme Court decision on mail-in ballots, same thing. Are they ignoring it or are they lambasting the Supreme Court justices, particularly the ones that President Trump appointed, who did not go along with his perspective on this?
0: Yeah, I mean, they're very much attacking the Trump appointees. You know, in this case, they're really taking their cues from Donald Trump's Truth Social posts, where they can say, okay, look, apparently we're going to attack these justices that he appointed. Again, I mean, there is a sense in right-wing media, there's typically, you don't really compromise, you kind of keep attacking. These are the people who are almost always on your own side.
1: Hmm. What about the legal back and forth with the Kennedy Center? How much attention is that drawing, and how important is this in MAGA world? I mean, obviously in Washington, D.C., this is the Kennedy Center is a hugely important cultural institution. It's important to the local economy, the artistic economy. Certainly people, as we know, artists from all over the world come to perform there. And people come from all over the country as tourists. They come and visit it. But is this an issue?
0: Yeah, I mean, this is an interesting one because on one hand, I'm seeing a lot of echoing of the Trump line that, you know, this building was going to collapse, only he can save it. Of course, he deserves to have his name on the building. On the other hand, I am seeing in kind of smaller right-wing social media accounts, some people saying, you know, look, is this really what we sent Donald Trump to do, is to sort of play around with the Kennedy Center to make the statues golden in D.C.? So there is this amount of skepticism, and I think you're seeing this with voters as well, this idea that to the extent that people are aware of kind of what the president's getting up to in terms of like the physical building of D.C. and the Kennedy Center, they're seeing it as sort of as a distraction.
1: I was going to ask about that, but I do think, is it just as a point of information, one of the points that the president seems to continue to gloss over is the financial precarity in part results from the fact that he did put his hands so heavily on the building, the fact that donors are fleeing, artists are fleeing, and patrons are fleeing, and that fact seems to be getting lost in all this. So before I let you go, Will, so how would you describe the kind of conservative media ecosystem overall? Does it continue to sort of be rallied around certain sort of themes and talking points? Or are you seeing any fractures there in which different outlets consider important, what they're choosing to cover, and so on?
0: Yeah, I mean, I think there's definitely fracturing going on. I think particularly among sort of YouTubers, people who are into conspiracy theories, people like Candace Owens or Tucker Carlson, we're seeing this sense of kind of an abandonment of Trump. But even more broadly, sort of in MAGA media, I think there's growing dissatisfaction.
1: That's interesting. That's Will Sommer of The Bulwark. Will, thank you.
0: Thanks for having me.
2: The Trump administration has remade yet another powerful federal health committee, raising concerns about the care Americans get. Here's NPR health correspondent Rob Stein.
3: The U.S. Preventive Services Task Force issues recommendations that doctors use for all kinds of health problems to cut their patients' risk for cancer, heart attacks, allergies, which vitamins urge people to take, how to prevent postpartum depression, alcoholism, drug addiction. Dr. Alex Crist of Virginia Commonwealth University previously chaired the task force. He's also a family physician who uses the recommendations every day.
4: It includes the entire lifespan, so it ranges from kids all the way to older adults as well, women's health, men's health issues. It applies to every person at any point in their life.
3: The task force also determines whether insurance companies will pay for tests, procedures, and treatments necessary to prevent disease. Dr. Aaron Carroll is president of Academy Health, a nonpartisan health research group.
5: Every insured American's free mammograms, free colonoscopies, their statins, all of that traces back to a task force grade. This is not an esoteric research group that writes reports that get put on a shelf. It's massively important.
3: Traditionally, the task force has mostly included primary care doctors. But on Thursday, Health Secretary Robert F. Kennedy Jr. announced new members that include specialists, radiologists, gastroenterologists, cardiologists. And that, Chris Carroll and others say, could be a big problem.
5: Primary care doctors see all the patients and decide all who gets preventive screening. And because of that, they sort of really holistically understand both the benefits and the harms of screening, and they are experts on all screening so that they can provide their expertise.
3: The fear is that specialists tend to be too inclined to, say, recommend more mammograms or colonoscopies than are necessary, which could lead to lots of false alarms, risky procedures like biopsies, and other complications. And so far, the administration has yet to release any information about potential conflicts of interest for the new members, including, say, ownership in companies that profit from preventive services. Several of the new members have also expressed controversial views, like questioning gender-affirming care for trans people and the safety of the COVID-19 vaccines. The task force did not respond to NPR's request for comment. Rob Stein, NPR News.

0: It's 8:19. 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This is 91.7 WVXU. 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Northbound 275 between Beachmont and State Route 32 Eastgate is closed because of a wreck. Northbound 7175 at 5th Street in Covington, the left lane blocked by a wreck. Traffic is stop and go from Buttermilk Pike. Look for a wreck on Ohio Pike at Mount Carmel Tabasco Road. Southbound 71 at 275, a wreck on the right shoulder. Southbound 275 after State Route 32 Eastgate, the left lane blocked by a wreck. Highway 32 westbound at Olive Branch Stonelook Road, a wreck. And also we have somebody told me how to pronounce this name and I keep forgetting. Heinke Road, I believe it is, and Mau Road. Tana, does that sound right to you? Heinke Road? I don't know. Anyway, there's a wreck there. That is in the Dayton area. 9 first morning weather, mostly cloudy, a slight chance of rain today, the high 83. Partly cloudy, not as warm or muggy tonight, the low 66. It's 73 degrees in Cincinnati.
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0: Strike a pose. So, Tana, if we struck a pose in here, nobody'd see us anyway. 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We have a 2-for-1 match from Barbara and Kim McCracken. Your money is tripled when you give right now. We're about halfway through the match, and it's going well. So thanks, everybody who called.
4: Thank you so much to Ann Hagerstrand for the 2-for-1 match is what inspired her to give. She says, I'm a sustaining member and I love the station and I couldn't pass up this opportunity to triple my donation. Thanks to the people who offered that. That would be Barbara and Kim. Thank you so very much. And Portia Yarborough says, I was just listening and heard about the 2-for-1 match and was inspired to give as well. So, hey, thank you so much to everyone who's made your gift. If you haven't had a chance yet, we still have some money left in that matching grant, but it won't last all morning. So call right now, 513-419-7155. Here is some extra good news. You heard Bill Reinhardt and I, you know, tease this yesterday, but you won't hear me this afternoon. You just get Bill in the news. There's no fundraising after 2 p.m. today.
0: What?
4: You get your weekend off to a great start unless you're like me and you enjoy the fundraising. So get your gift in now while you're thinking about it. 513-419-7155.
5: I'm Sarah Scarlatta. 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
6: Did you know you can be a living liver donor?
5: I heard in December a woman talking about how she donated part of her liver through Cincinnati Children's for a family friend. And I was really touched by that. And so I've signed up to do that as well. So I'm on the list ready to be matched with someone through Cincinnati Children's. And I really appreciate the monthly gardening shows as a first-time homeowner with more garden than I can handle. The political episodes are also helpful for me.
6: Well, speaking of engagement, we want to hear from our audience. So what are your questions for this race about city council?
5: I'm new to the area, and so getting to know all of the different candidates and the parties and all of that has been helpful context for me. It can be hard to know who to listen to and who to trust. This just feels credible and honest and reliable. And I don't have to think too hard about where is this coming from. I know what's coming from and I trust it.
7: It just is like, it's part of the rhythm of my day. I feel like I know Lucy because I hear her voice every day. I like to tell the people who I care about that I appreciate them and that what they're doing matters. And
5: I don't know. I just felt like reaching out.
0: And Sarah, we are glad you reached out and touched us this morning. Thank you so much for telling us what you like. 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
0: 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Well, Martha, thank you for being here for us this morning. She tripled her money thanks to the 2-for-1 match. 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
10: It's Morning Edition from NPR News. I'm A. Martinez.
11: And I'm Michelle Martin. The conversation around AI regulation has dominated Capitol Hill this week. The issue is lawmakers are far from a consensus and quickly running out of time to achieve one. NPR congressional reporter Eric McDaniel has been covering this, and he's here now. Good morning, Eric.
12: Hey, Michelle.
11: All right, let me make sure I have this right. All of a sudden, it seems like all of a sudden, AI companies are asking for regulation. Now, some lawmakers have started to get serious about it, and then the House of Representatives just went home?
12: Yeah, it's been a really weird week. I got there and they were a buzz. They still left town on Wednesday and aren't expected to be back until after the midterm elections. Speaker Mike Johnson said, well, better to be at home with their constituents than here in Washington spinning their wheels. He said these AI companies can self-police.
13: They don't need the government to tell them to slow it down. If they want to slow it down, they should. But we cannot have a moratorium on the development of AI, okay? Because then we will lose our edge to China. And that has serious national security implications.
12: The Senate is still in town. They're scheduled to be here in Washington for two more weeks, but it takes two to tango. They can't pass law without the House. But it is true, campaign season is interceding, just as it seemed like the simmering chatter of all this AI regulation might be about to bubble over into something actionable.
11: Now, we have heard some Republicans saying that Congress just doesn't know enough about AI to act right now, that it is best left to the companies to sort this out. But isn't it true that Congress has talked about at least some of this before?
12: Totally. Lawmakers have to sort out complicated issues all the time. And here they aren't starting from scratch. This was a bipartisan commission in the last Congress that they have to draw on. That was in 2024. Two members this Congress, Democrat Lori Trahan of Massachusetts and Republican Jay Obernolte of California, they put out a bipartisan proposal this Congress. But most things have just been greeted by party leadership on both sides with a shrug. There isn't even a specific proposal that everyone's agreed to negotiate over. Republicans, in particular, don't have party unity on this. You see folks like Senator Josh Hawley of Missouri calling for strict rules, while Trump says none are needed. They don't agree about whether regulation should be left to states or whether states should be banned from regulating at all. And I'm not going to say Democrats are on the same page here, but right now my general understanding is they're ready to run out the clock a bit in order

0: expect to be part of the conversation are limits for usage for children and teens, also more explicit safety regulations on how these models can be used both in and outside of the U.S., prohibiting things that might be dangerous, and a look at any radicalizing effect that these chatbots might have. Also, I think there's just going to be conversations about liability and responsibility stuff like you see with any new technology, not just when it comes to the models, but also the infrastructure that supports them, right? You hear a lot about AI data centers. So rules on how those data centers can be constructed, what costs these companies have to shoulder themselves, and protections for local taxpayers in all of the communities across the country where these data centers are being built. This is a major issue on the campaign trail right now. In fact, one of the last bills that House Republicans passed before leaving town this week was a messaging bill about AI data centers. But it isn't as though there's some single AI regulation plan out there for dealing with the rapid development of all of these tools, and that's causing experts to sound the alarm. There's just a lot of question marks about what even they're negotiating over right now.
1: That is NPR congressional reporter Eric McDaniel. Eric, thank you.
0: Thank you.
2: Time now for StoryCorps. In 2008, after years of being single and going on bad dates, Melissa Nagy decided to look for love online. She matched with a man named Ernest Sun.
3: When I saw your profile, I thought, man, this is the first guy after a year of doing this online dating thing that I actually am excited to meet.
2: They exchanged messages, but before they could plan an actual date, they ended up crossing paths in an unexpected place. Ernest and Melissa, now married, told that story to their teenage daughter, Sophie.
4: I worked for this small company, and we were interviewing for a mechanical engineer. At the time, I was a director, and so I was on the team of people that did the interviews, and I opened the door, and Daddy's there. And I was like, that's the guy. I don't know what to do. This is a conflict of interest.
5: I knew that was you when you poked your head in, but I had to focus on the task at hand, which was to nail the interview.
4: I remember making eye contact. And so I'm like, oh my gosh, he likes me. Yeah. I was convinced that he would be like, no, I choose the girl. But that's not the way it worked out.
6: So he took the job?
4: He took the job, not the girl. He had a different objective than I did.
6: I see.
4: I was disappointed, but I just thought, okay, that's that. We're professionals and now we work together.
3: But then one day, finally, you were like, hey, we should go to lunch sometime. And at that point, I thought, well, I go to lunch with everyone else at work. No big deal. And then one lunch
5: led to a dinner,
3: led to a drink.
4: And then I had to tell my boss, I'm sort of dating Ernest. And he literally went, no, no, no, no, no.
3: And then I think within 3 months,
5: I was laid off.
3: And the rest, you know,
5: as they say,
3: yeah,
5: is history.
4: Sophie, you never heard this story.
6: I like vaguely knew you met at work.
4: Yeah. Sophie, you have brought so much joy to our lives. And I think in all this story, you are actually the best outcome. Like Daddy and I, and now I'm gonna cry. You're so fun and beautiful and lovely. And I don't think we could imagine it without you.
2: That was Ernest and Melissa Sun with their daughter Sophie on their 15th wedding anniversary. Their interview is archived at the Library of Congress.
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1: Hello there, I'm Nick Swartzel, WVXU's long-form reporter. Let's talk about headlines. They help you get a sense of the story even when you're skimming the news because you barely have time to catch your breath. But then there are times you want more than just a sentence to click on. You want to hear directly from the people in the story. 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That's what WVXU does best. Sometimes it's that huge snowstorm and the neighbor who's outside barbecuing in it.
2: So yeah, I like the grill in the snow because then I'm not sweating and all irritated.
1: Other times, it's about big issues like the closure of local power plants and the pits of coal pollution they've left behind.
3: If it was me for my children, and not even my children, just anyone else that lives, you know, 100 years from now, I want them dug out and I want them removed.
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4: WVXU is a beam of light in troubled times. 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
5: A big thanks to Dave Swift for making a contribution. Also, Tanya Berry listens all the time. And Ellen Thomas Arnold says, I'm a news junkie. I have been for my entire life, and I listen to WVXU all day long. Hi, Ellen. Thanks for listening. 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
4: This is 91.7 WVXU. I'm Marianne Zalesnik. Parts of Cincinnati experienced heavily concentrated rainfall on July 17th, which caused flash flooding and hundreds of sewer backups. Local officials are calling it a 1,000-year storm. That sounds like a storm that big should only happen once every 1,000 years. But that's not what it actually means. Joining me to explain what it does mean and why it matters is WVXU local government reporter Becca Costello. Hi, Becca.
8: Hi, Marianne.
4: Okay, so I'm confused. If a 1,000-year storm doesn't mean once in 1,000 years, what does it mean?
8: Well, it's actually an expression of probability. So let's use the example of a 100-year storm. It's a little bit easier to understand. So every year, Cincinnati has a 1% chance of getting a storm of that severity. And it's the same every year, no matter how many other 100-year storms the area has gotten recently. So if you're like rolling a die, for example, you might roll it 99 times and not get a 6 any of those times. But it doesn't matter. You have a 1 in 6 shot no matter how many times. So that 100th roll, the probability is equally the same as every other time you've rolled. So when we go to a 1,000-year storm, that means the area has a 0.1% chance of getting a storm that big in a given year. Now, Cincinnati could get a 1,000-year storm in back-to-back years. It's improbable, but it is possible, even without some of these additional factors that complicate the math.
4: Okay, so let's talk about those other factors, because it does seem like Cincinnati's getting hit with major storms more often than all this explains. So it seems improbable.
8: First is location and the area of a storm. So if, for example, if I told you that New York and Los Angeles both had a 1,000-year storm within a week of each other, you would know, okay, well, that doesn't really matter. They're very far apart. The probability is totally different. Like, it doesn't affect each other. But what if I said Cincinnati and Dayton? Still technically unrelated probability. Even different parts of the city have unrelated probability for a storm of that size. There's another factor here as well. So in Cincinnati, when we say a 1,000-year flood, that could mean about 7.5 inches of rain falling over the course of 24 hours, or it could mean 6.6 inches falling in 12 hours, going down to 4.83 inches in 3 hours. And there are 19 of those categories, going down to a 5-minute 1,000-year storm to a 60-day 1,000-year storm. And each one of those has a 0.1% chance of occurring in any given year at all of these multiple points in greater Cincinnati. It is still very rare for a 1,000-year storm to happen. I don't want to make it sound like these are extremely common. It's just slightly more common than it makes it sound.
4: Even with all this explanation, it seems like communities on the east side of Cincinnati might be getting these intense rainstorms more frequently than other parts of the area. Is that possible?
8: First, I'll explain this well-documented thing called the urban heat island effect. So areas with a lot of hard surfaces like concrete, asphalt, buildings, those are hotter than areas with a lot of natural areas like grass, fields, trees, etc. I spoke with an engineer from the Metropolitan Sewer District who is working with their very detailed rainfall data every day. He showed me a map of Cincinnati with the rainfall data overlaid for that major storm on July 17th. And you can see the storm gets bigger and more intense after passing over downtown Cincinnati. Now, this engineer says he's seen this pretty consistently in many storms. That's the urban heat island effect. The other factor here is that most storms come from the southwest and move over downtown as it travels northeast. And the communities directly northeast of downtown are the ones that experience the worst flooding and sewer backups this summer. Hyde Park, Oakley, Norwood, etc. Now, it's really important to say here, we don't have concrete data or research on this yet, but MSD is in talks with the University of Cincinnati to do that data collection and analysis.
4: What are the big takeaways from all this?
8: One, that terms like 100-year flood or 1,000-year flood, not actually that useful. It's confusing for the general public, and it overstates how rare these storms actually are. Second, that the effects of climate change are happening right now, even though these probability calculations haven't caught up yet. And third, I'd say there's no storm sewer system in the entire world that could handle a 1,000-year rainstorm like we got in July. Engineers just do not design for that rare of a storm. So our communities are really looking at making smaller changes to mitigate the damage of these storms. And those are the choices that we're all going to have to make moving forward.
4: Thank you so much.
8: Thank you.
4: WVXU's local government reporter, Becca Costello.
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12: 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In our first year here in this brand new building on Dana Avenue, we welcomed our two Adamar Scripps fellows, Danny Villarreal-Martinez and Lily Halloran, to the WVXU newsroom to expand our coverage. Danny covers Northern Kentucky, Boone, Kenton, and Campbell counties, and Lily covers the northern suburbs, Butler, Claremont, and Warren counties. And I know you've been hearing a lot more stories out of those areas because those two are working hard. So it's a great opportunity. We welcome Next Gen. It's a week-long program for young journalists. You've been hearing those stories on Mondays. We have four more of those to air. The next one's coming up on Monday. And we hosted a live debate and several live Cincinnati Edition programs. 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
16: 57-year-old Jennifer Bukowski has been fighting terminal brain cancer for 7 years. She has insurance through her husband's job, but figures she still has about $8,000 in medical debt.
17: And then we just try to pay the best that we can. And it's just a snowball. And that's just how we live.
16: Bukowski's situation isn't unique, according to the Commonwealth Fund survey. It included around 4,100 adults with private insurance. Nearly half of those who had medical debt owed $2,000 or more. Sarah Collins is a co-author of the report.
18: They are shocked by the fact that they still owe quite a bit of money to the provider, despite the fact that they've been paying premiums regularly for their insurance coverage.
16: The Commonwealth Fund report says hospital visits were the biggest drivers of medical debt. Collins says they're not just talking about emergencies.
18: 2 in 5 people with medical debt said it was related to an ongoing or chronic health problem.
16: Like cancer. Bukowski says they've taken around $120,000 out of their savings to pay for her care. But not everyone has a cash cushion. More than a third of the privately insured Americans the Commonwealth Fund surveyed wouldn't be able to pay an unexpected medical bill of $1,000 within 30 days. I'm Nancy Marshall-Genzer for Marketplace.
15: Turning now to the numbers, Dow, S&P, and NASDAQ futures are mixed in the negative 3/10 to positive 2/10% range, with the Dow future down 148 points. The 10-year Treasury yield is up at 4.98%. And checking in on oil prices this morning, Brent crude is trading down about 1% at $103.79 a barrel. West Texas Intermediate crude is up 0.3% at $102.22 a barrel.
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20: Well, I love listening to Cincinnati Edition. I love being on Cincinnati Edition. But I often hear from people who are listeners to Cincinnati Public Radio, one of the things they value a lot is Cincinnati Edition. And I think that's because of the commitment to having multiple sides to every issue on a segment, but also having many segments over several months or even years to keep following the story as new things develop. And I think with local journalism kind of on the decline because of funding and other issues, I think that's just really refreshing and important to have here in Cincinnati.
22: One of the things I love is, you know, we get to tackle really difficult topics on Cincinnati Edition, really challenging topics, but we also get to have some fun. The first time I really thought I was going to get fired was when we did this and could not stop laughing. I think I said, "Welcome back," and you said, "Hallo."
20: It was not that bad.
22: Okay.
20: You're exaggerating.
22: This is how it felt, though. On the other, it was, "Hallo, Lucy." And then we just couldn't stop laughing. And I thought, this is my last day on Cincinnati Public Radio. This is it.
20: First of all, I have this audio so I can fact check you on how bad it was. But it was bad. So it was my fault. I was mixing up happy to be here and hello.
22: Welcome back, Becca.
23: Hello, Lucy.
22: Okay.
20: It was my misspeak that sparked the giggles. But then once I was done, I could just be quiet.
22: Yeah, you leaned away.
20: From the microphone so that it wouldn't pick up me laughing. But Lucy, you had to keep talking and introduce Zach and Nick.
22: WBXU reporter Zach Carrion.
24: Hi, good to be here.
22: Hello. Sorry. And Happy Friday the 13th, everybody. And then I thought I was almost over it. And Cincinnati Edition assistant producer Nick Swartzel.
20: I think Nick made it worse for sure. Yeah.
24: Guten Tag, apparently.
22: Okay, I gotta get together.
20: He said, "Guten Tag, apparently."
22: Yeah.
20: Like, come on, right. Man. Come That's on.
22: Right. You're killing us, Nick. You're killing us.
20: We obviously have fun here at Cincinnati Public Radio, but the work is important, and we always take that seriously. 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
12: Tana, I'm struggling. Do I say hello? Do I say guten tag? I don't know.
5: I occasionally say guten tag, so I'd go with that one personally.
12: All right, guten tag.
5: Dankeschön. 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It can bring you into a piece, into the news in a way that other stations can't. And during this fund drive, we are working to raise the dollars needed to sustain and to grow this vital news service. We're asking you to kick in just a little bit right now, whatever you are able. 513-419-7155.
12: Okay, so I'm thinking some more here, Tana, and I was thinking that I should know how to say hello in Slovenian or Slovak, which is my heritage, and I don't. The only thing I can say—
5: I hope you're not going to ask me, because I don't know either.
12: No, but the only thing I learned, my grandmother's, I always wanted to know when I was little how to say what time is it, because my grandmother's and grandfather's all spoke Slovenian, because I always wanted to know what time it was for some reason. So that was Kukja Uda. So I can say that.
5: Okay.
12: I probably said it wrong, but there's probably a Slovenian person listening going,
5: "Well, no, we're not in Cleveland."
12: Well, that's true. That is true. All right, moving right along. I got a little distracted by that. This is 91.7 WVXU Cincinnati and 88.5 WMUB Oxford, and we have sustaining members who make this station possible. 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
2: That's to let you know we have a 2-for-1 match thanks to Barbara and Kim McCracken, so your money can be tripled and you give right now. 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
4: BBC News with Moira Alderson. An explosion at a mosque in northwestern Pakistan has killed at least 17 people, including 5 police officers, and wounded more than 70 others. Police in the Kahat district of Khyber Pakhtunkhwa said a vehicle loaded with explosives rammed the building as worshippers gathered for Friday prayers. The authorities said this was followed by gunfire. Our correspondent Caroline Davis is in Islamabad.
5: At this stage, we're still waiting to have confirmation if any group has claimed this particular attack. So there is still further information waiting to come in from the officials. Kohat district is not particularly known for having these sorts of militant attacks, but neighbouring districts are, and often in Khyber Pakhtunkhwa, we do often hear reports about these sorts of incidents of security officials often being killed. We get reports from the authorities here in Pakistan saying that militants have been killed quite often near to the border with Afghanistan.
4: The authorities in Niger State in central Nigeria have imposed a 24-hour curfew in the capital, Minna, the scene of violent protests over the deaths of at least 33 teenagers. A paramilitary security force said it arrested a group of young men suspected of illegal mining. Simi Joloesho reports from Lagos.
6: These people were arrested on Tuesday and Wednesday, and their bodies were discovered early yesterday morning. So they were only in detention for about 1 to 2 days. The local security and civil defense corps said they had died due to a suspected diphtheria outbreak. But the national head of the corps has said the cause of their deaths is yet to be established and that an investigation will be underway into their conditions when they were arrested, the condition in which they were detained, and whether they were given any medical attention.
4: Police in Spain's North African territory of Ceuta have moved hundreds of migrants from the beaches to the port area, where a tent city has been set up. 70,000, mostly Moroccans, flooded across the border in July, Sebastian Usher reports.
7: There was a chaotic start as some of the migrants rushed to join the designated route to the port to try to secure one of the limited spaces in the tented area. Shots can be heard as police fired rubber bullets into the air. They also hit some of the migrants with batons. The situation was finally brought under control by the police, bolstered by the Spanish military. Thousands of migrants remain in Ceuta, many sleeping rough on the streets. The scenes will do little to dampen fierce opposition criticism in Spain of the Prime Minister Pedro Sánchez's handling of the crisis.
4: South Korea's President Lee Jae-myung says he won't send troops to help the U.S. in its war with Iran, resisting pressure from the Trump administration. Mr. Lee said there would be no military intervention, but he was considering sending support for commercial vessels in the Strait of Hormuz. 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
3: When you call in, the phone volunteer will say something along the lines of, what inspired you to give today? Or, You know, do you have any comments you'd like to make? We get lots of great comments. Somebody said they enjoy listening to our political senior political analyst, Howard Wilkinson. Another person said, I value your thoughtful, fact-checked journalism and balanced reporting from global issues to the stories affecting our local community. Thank you for providing news I can trust. And another person said, I was inspired by the quality and necessity of the work that WVXU does for our community. If that sounds like something that you would say, now would be a great time to make a little gift of support to help us continue providing the news that you rely on, that you depend on, that you know is essential in our community.
0: Hello and welcome to NewsHour. It's coming to you live from the BBC World Service studios in central London. I'm Tim Franks. We're starting the programme in South Africa. Sometimes there's an event which maybe prompts a sigh or a shudder to begin with, and then a swell of anger, and then a demand for change, and then perhaps, perhaps, change. The event I'm talking about, we mentioned on the programme yesterday, the discovery of another body of a woman, a ninth found in the east of Johannesburg over the past couple of months. South Africa has one of the highest rates of gender-based violence in the world. The latest killings have provoked fear, frustration and fury. Fear, well, that's obvious enough. Frustration, because so much has been said, so many promises made, so many commissions have reported, and what changes? And fury, well, that's been against some official advice that it's women who need to take precautions when they go out. One of the women killed was Elizabeth Molesa-Kgomo, a 38-year-old mother who disappeared after leaving her home for a run. Her death has triggered a particular national outpouring of grief. Lesiba Molefe was one of Elizabeth's regular running mates. He told the BBC about the night she disappeared.
1: When I got home, it was around 8 p.m. I went to check on her, and now her 8-year-old advised me that her mom is not returned yet, and she was a bit worried because she knew that when her mom left, it's only about 45 to 1 hour max workout during the week. And I was also concerned as I knew that Elizabeth was a very responsible mom. She would never live that long without coming back for her daughter. Elizabeth was like a candle. She would burn herself just to give other people light. Elizabeth was like an echo of happiness.
0: Well, from upset to anger, South Africa's Minister for Women, Sindisiwe Chikunga, had this message for the men of her country.
11: To the men of South Africa, I speak directly and unequivocally to you. Please stop it. Stop murdering women. Stop raping women. Stop insulting women. Stop financially abusing women.
0: I'll be speaking to the minister herself in a minute. But first, let's hear from Brenda Madumise Pajibo. She's a South African lawyer and feminist activist. She was a lead advisor on the National Strategic Plan on Gender-Based Violence and Femicide, which was adopted by the South African government in 2020. Brenda, thank you very much for joining us here on NewsHour. I mentioned fear, frustration and fury earlier. Can you tell me how you're feeling about this spate of murders?
13: Listen, I think, I don't know whether we are allowed to cuss on national radio, but I will not cuss. I think you've summed it well. It's the frustration, it's the anger, it's just sheer frustration with how this government has been, for the last 8 years, been unable to stay true to the commitments that they have made around addressing and arresting gender-based violence.
0: Can you tell me in what way you feel that those commitments have not been met?
13: So you have a government that agrees to a national strategic plan that is not operationalized, is not institutionalized, but they make promises everywhere they go that they will make resources available. You put a structure in place, as in the National Council on Gender-Based Violence, without matching resources for it to undertake and under the work that it's supposed to do. So you continuously fail on making the giving effect to the commitments that you make on a daily basis, because you literally are paying lip service to the things that you are saying to the citizens of the country.
0: So that's the overall picture. And clearly, I mean, I know that you came up with a detailed strategy, which we don't have time to go through. And obviously, I guess the priority right now is for the police to catch whoever is behind this most recent spate of killings. But if there were a particular series of things, or maybe just one thing that you think the government needs to do right now to tackle what is obviously a very deep-seated problem, is there something that you can point to?
13: Absolutely. I think what needs to happen as a matter of urgency is a restoration of confidence in law enforcement, right? A law enforcement that is able to respond swiftly and promptly when there are cases of this nature reported. You can't have a laissez-faire attitude to the serious crimes that are committed, especially gendered violence crimes. So for us is for you to restore confidence in the populace and the citizens is to make sure that you have a very responsive law enforcement mechanism that includes even the prosecution so that you have successful convictions in some of these matters. So the investigations around these matters must be thorough, must be without reproach, must be professional, and the prosecution must be sharp and swift so that you get conviction and people can start to trust the administration of justice in the country.
0: Brenda, thank you very much for joining us. Brenda Madamusi Pajibo, and apologies for the slightly dodgy quality of that line, but I think what she was saying did manage to punch through. And as I mentioned, Sindisiwe Chikunga is South Africa's Minister for Women, Youth and Persons with Disabilities, and joins me also live. Minister, thank you very much for your time today. What do you say to Brenda and others who say, look, there have been lots of words, and indeed you've spoken extremely strongly and outspokenly about this latest terrible spate of violence? Lots of words, but not so much action.
14: No, thank you very much. Let me greet you, Tim. Also greet Brenda Madumisi, advocate. We have a problem of gender-based violence and femicide in South Africa that we know a Human Research Council study confirmed that, and it provided us with the baseline in terms of statistics that are more reliable than others because they were conducted by a credible research institution. So we do have a problem. And of course, out of that, and as you indicated, Advocate Madumisa was part of the team that put together the National Strategic Plan on Gender-Based Violence and Femicide with six pillars and the implementation plan, which indeed we are implementing as government. And we have reviewed it to the extent of looking at whether we've been able to implement it, and the criticism has been that in the main we are responding then preventing, and that is why going forward our approach in the main is that of preventing.
0: Minister, but I just in terms of you saying that you are implementing this program, just last month you said, and I think it was in a meeting with members of parliament, the mandate for this National Strategic Plan on Gender-Based Violence, the mandate remains largely unfunded. It doesn't sound as if you are implementing it.
14: Indeed, we are implementing it because some of the funding for gender-based violence and femicide is with different departments. Sometimes the department that is supposed to coordinate is not a resource as it is supposed to be. But there's a lot of work if you look at what we have done in terms of strengthening legislations in South Africa. We've done that. There might be gaps somewhere, but we have done it. In the past, it was possible for the police officer to grant a bail to any person, depending on the list that is given to police by the magistrate. That has been taken away from the police. Any gender-based violence and femicide, there is no police, no prosecutor who can grant a bail either than a magistrate in a court of law with the full presentation, etc. That has now changed.
0: Okay, but I mean, and conviction rates are undoubtedly appallingly low in South Africa. They are very low in lots of countries. They're particularly low in South Africa. But just in terms of actually putting the government's muscle behind, you know, these strategies, I mean, just to be clear, the Treasury has allocated, from what I understand, 45 million rand, that's less than 3 million US dollars, to this National Council on Gender-Based Violence and Femicide. I mean, that's pathetic, isn't it?
14: In fact, the 45 million rand is for the National Council to start doing its work. And one of its responsibilities in terms of the founding legislation is then to cost the National Strategic Plan on Gender-Based Violence and Femicide and to cost its institution. And then on the basis of that, submit to the National Treasury, and the National Treasury will have to see as to how it defines that.
0: Yeah.
14: So it has got that responsibility. The one, the 45 million rand you're talking about, is the money that is given to National Council to say start, convene meetings, appoint, etc.
0: Yeah, I mean, it's slow and it's bureaucratic, isn't it? I mean, you know, it was 2019 that Cyril Ramaphosa, the president, called gender-based violence a national crisis. He upgraded that to national disaster last year. And meanwhile, you know, I hesitate to tell you as a South African woman, but South African women are saying, you know, look at the evidence that a third of us experience gender-based violence, that shelters are underfunded, you know, we're advised by the police, be careful when you go out. I mean, it's a rolling disaster and it's a rolling source of shame, isn't it, for this government?
14: The issue of gender-based violence is not a South African problem. It's a global problem.
0: But it's six times worse in South Africa than the global average.
14: As a matter of fact, it may be, but it is a global problem. And that is why you have international conventions that are signed by many countries. That's one. But two, maybe South Africa, we have systems that are working for keeping our records and data. And that is why we have statistics that we can actually provide to everybody. That probably can work for or against us because we have a systems for keeping our data. And when we talk about, for instance, DNA data, we have systems to actually record that. And our data is therefore more reliable than any other country. But let me say this, it's not like we're not dealing with gender-based violence and femicide in South Africa. We are. But we are dealing with a country that has a history of patriarchy, of dominance, of families that were dismantled by the past, of child-headed families that we now have because sometimes of other illnesses and therefore dying. So we do have quite a number of issues. And if you look at the driving factors, the issue of drugs is one other driving factor. The issue of alcohol is one other driving factor.
0: Cindy Siwa, we're out of time, but thank you so much for joining us. Cindy Siwa Chukunga.
2: 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It's 9:19. This is 91.7 WVXU. On Madison Pike, that's Kentucky 17, between River Center Boulevard and Suspension Bridge, there is a wreck this morning. 9 First Warning weather, mostly cloudy, still a slight chance of rain today. The high 83, partly cloudy, not as warm or muggy tonight. The low 66, and then tomorrow, partly cloudy with some isolated storms.
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0: You're with the BBC World Service and live from London, this is NewsHour with me, Tim Franks. How do you make a drone get to where it needs to be? Clearly, there have been all sorts of advances in recent years, from fiber optics to GPS to artificial intelligence. But how about whiskers? That's what scientists in the Netherlands have been piloting on autonomous drones. Indeed, the lead researcher has just been awarded a large and prestigious grant from the European Research Council to expand her work on this. Salwa Hamza is that researcher. She's an associate professor at the Delft University of Technology. Before we get on to how this works, what was the problem she was trying to solve?
16: There's been a lot of research on autonomous drones that operate thanks to cameras. However, there is many environments in the real world that prevent the use of vision altogether, like underground tunnels, caves, or for example, in a search and rescue scenario, a collapsed building where there is no illumination. And in these kind of environments where we are left in complete darkness or there is presence of dust and smoke, vision doesn't work. So touch could be an answer. And this is also what we see in nature and how animals behave. So can I bring that to drones and make them autonomous via the sense of touch?
0: Okay, so it's a very simple idea, but an elegant solution. The idea that, look, maybe we can think about how the animal world deals with it. So whiskers is one way. Tell me how they would work on a drone or how they do work on a drone.
16: So the main challenge was actually to develop a technology that can sense touch, but can still be very lightweight and low latency.
0: What do you mean by low latency? Sorry.
16: So it means that the data stream is fast enough such that we can use the information in real time to control the drone safely. In nature, we have a milliseconds connection between what we feel at the fingertips and what we reason from the brain. But translating this to the robotic world is not as straightforward. So the main challenge here was to develop something very lightweight that could work on a drone and not hinder the battery life and the flight time, and also enable the drone to do all of these behaviors in a safe way.
0: Do these little appendages look like whiskers, sort of slender and flexible?
16: Yes, absolutely. So imagine we have a very long wire, which is basically the whisker shaft. And at the base of the wire, we have three barometers that measure pressure in three dimensions. And this is very much looking like the follicle present on whiskers, which senses pressure and is directly connected to the nervous system. In our case, the base is directly connected to the companion computer, sending information about the touch in real time. And what we also do with this is that we measure pressure, but we have to map this information to depth. So we have to understand how far along the whisker shaft we are touching something. And then imagine that we have that information for every whisker present on the drone. We can understand the shape of things we are touching, the geometries, the textures, and so on, and build intelligence based on those information.
0: Right. And if you're talking about those sorts of chaotic environments, such as when there's smoke or dust, are the whiskers able to sort of filter out what's important?
16: Yes, absolutely. So what we see is already that there is a huge difference between what we sense as vibration or airflow as opposed to the touch information.
0: Is what you built, is it quite demanding in terms of the computing power that is needed on the drone?
16: We want to do things on a tiny drone of only 30 grams. The drone itself only gives us 34 kilobytes of memory to work on this tactile data. And with that, we're able to show that we can still do pretty clever behaviors.
0: This just sounds absolutely fascinating and very, very clever what you've done. You've now got this big new grant that you've been given by the European Research Council. Tell me what you're going to do with that. Where are you hoping your research will lead next?
16: We are hoping to make an impact in, of course, the drone community, but also the tactile robotics community. For that, we take inspiration to other animals, but also humans. So it's a little bit more into the neuroscience of things. The European Space Agency will also partner with us for the exploration of lava caves on Mars.
0: And that was Salwa Hamza, assistant professor at the Delft University of Technology. Australia's long considered the US its closest ally, especially when it comes to security. But given where Australia is in the world, there's another superpower that's vying for attention. China is now Australia's biggest trading partner, even if politically they're very far apart. And so Australia has to balance those two very different relationships. It's not always easy, because at the same time as trading with the Asian giant, it's also trying to protect itself from its advances. Katie Watson's been to Townsville in North Queensland to understand better what happens when a country's economic future and security interests diverge.
17: That's the sound of a live fire exercise taking place near Townsville in Queensland, Australia. The operation is part of a wider training program involving the Australian, American, and Japanese armed forces, which, according to US Pacific Command, is set to strengthen defense cooperation across the Indo-Pacific region. Back in 2012, just 200 US Marines were deployed to Australia as part of the Marine Rotational Force Darwin, or MRFD. Today, that figure has risen to around 2,500. So what does this increasing military presence tell us about the relationship between both countries? US Marine Captain Kevin Hicks.
18: When it comes to the amount of Marines within the Indo-Pacific, can't get into all those details, but we do stand prepared to respond to any crisis out here.
17: While standing next to a self-propelled artillery system, which to me looks just like a tank, we also spoke to Australian Brigadier Ben McLennan.
19: So you're not currently fighting a war. What war are you preparing for?
20: We're rehearsing for a war. You know, a World War II-like war, a World War I-type war, a total war. Of course, we prepare for all sorts of other potential contingencies that our nation might require of us. But ultimately, a nation like Australia maintains its military to fight wars or to be prepared to fight them.
17: So nobody here will identify a war that they're particularly focused on, but it's pretty easy to guess who a potential enemy may be. Australia is in the Pacific region. The growing influence of China has put Australia in the middle of this geopolitical contest. For decades, the US has offered security to Australia, and this concern about a future military threat from China has brought that cooperation together.
21: Live fire exercises in the Tasman Sea last year, causing planes between New Zealand and Australia to divert, was one example of several recent tense maritime encounters. But the relationship goes far beyond the military.
22: My name's Adam Armstrong. I'm a producer from Queensland, Australia.
21: The Australian cattle industry generates billions of dollars for the economy every year. In such a thriving global market, it's necessary to build relationships with both American and Chinese businesses. In fact, China currently has an insatiable demand for beef as the world's biggest importer.
19: So Australia plays this kind of dance between the US as a big security partner, China is clearly the trading partner, but you obviously have relationships with the two as well. Is that a fraught triangle?
22: The relationship with the US from a beef industry perspective is very, very long-standing. China has not been on the scene very long at all. The rate of growth and sophistication of them market, or the level of increasing sophistication in their market, has been truly mind-boggling, far greater than any other country that I've been involved with.
0: Adam Armstrong ending that report from Katie Watson in Australia. 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
2: It's 9:30. Good morning. This is WVXU. Mostly cloudy today. Still a slight chance of rain. The high temperature 83. Right now it's 75 degrees in Cincinnati.
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0: On Newsan, the next 30 minutes, at least 16 dead as a vehicle packed with explosives rams a mosque in northwestern Pakistan. As Russians begin voting for their parliament, what will we learn from such a tightly controlled election? And is it right that the Lords in Britain

0: vehicle, loaded with explosives, was rammed into the building. There was then a gun battle between security forces and some of the attackers. A curfew has been imposed in the Nigerian city of Minna to quell violent protests against the deaths in custody of at least 33 people. They'd been arrested on suspicion of illegal mining in Niger State. It was initially suggested the deaths were caused by a disease outbreak. There have been chaotic scenes as police in Ceuta moved hundreds of migrants from the beaches to a new camp at the port area of Spain's North African territory. 70,000, mostly Moroccans, flooded across the border in a sudden surge in July this year. President Macron says the threat of Russian hybrid attacks against Europe has intensified in recent weeks. He said he'd ordered a plan to protect France's critical infrastructure. He was speaking after meeting political party leaders. The EU has accused the Kremlin of using repression to deprive voters of a genuine choice in Russia's first parliamentary election since the full-scale invasion of Ukraine. It said the exclusion of any opposition showed the deepening erosion of democracy in Russia. South Korea's President Lee Jae-myung says he won't be sending troops to help the US in its war in Iran, defying growing pressure from the Trump administration. But he said he was considering supporting South Korean vessels in the Strait of Hormuz. The billionaire investor and philanthropist Warren Buffett has stepped down as chairman of Berkshire Hathaway. In a letter to shareholders, the 96-year-old said leading the US conglomerate had been the privilege of a lifetime, but Father Time always wins. His son Howard has taken over as chairman. That's the latest. BBC News.
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0: 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You do have to call to do that one. That adjustment you can't do on the phone. We've been having a great morning.
1: Do online.
0: Tana.
1: You can do it only on the
0: phone. On the phone. Yeah, sorry about that. Yes.
1: But we have been having a great morning. $14,000 raised so far. That's amazing progress. Love to hear it. A big thank you to James Malloy for helping us out. Irene Moore, we appreciate you. The folks at Fairwinds, Tom and Clea, thank you so very much. Raynell Tussing. Says, my car radio has never been on any other station. I like that.
0: Dennis Meyer, thank you. And David Cramp, you can join those folks who tripled their money to the station when you give right now at 513-419-7155 or WVXU.org.
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0: Well, we do have a world of ideas and a lot of local news. We have a couple of new Adam R. Scripps fellows on our staff that have expanded our reach. Danny Villarreal Martinez is covering Boone, Kenton, and Campbell counties for us. And Lily Halloran is covering Warren and Claremont and Butler counties. If you appreciate that extra coverage, let us know right now at 513-419-7155.
1: Maybe you're thinking, oh, I can only do $25 or I can only do $50. 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
1: With the BBC World Service and live from London, this is NewsHour with me, Tim Franks. And to northwest Pakistan now, where there's been an explosion at a mosque just as worshippers were gathering for Friday prayers. At least 16 people have been killed. Our correspondent Carrie Davis is in Islamabad. Carrie, what more can you tell us about these attacks?
2: Well, we did get some more information from a police official who said that the explosion had been caused because there was a vehicle that was heavily laden with explosives that then rammed into the mosque. This, of course, was on Friday afternoon. This was during Friday prayer time. So the mosque would have had many worshippers in it. We've been told by that police official that 11 civilians and 5 police officers died in the explosion. So we know at least that number have died, according to this official. They also told the BBC that there had been then an exchange of gunfire that had been continuing between the attackers and the security forces, and that 6 attackers had been killed in that exchange. Now, AP News Agency had also said that there was some, gave some further details too. They said that the mosque was actually close to a building that was housing police officials as well. And according to them too, that there were 2 gunmen that also attempted to enter that police compound. Now, the senior rescue officials have told the BBC that around 40 people were injured. There are images of people being carried away from the rubble, being put on people's backs just to get to the ambulances to be able to get some form of treatment. And at the moment, exactly who is behind this has not yet been confirmed.
1: Right. Well, so we don't know who is behind it, but this is an area in northwest Pakistan where there have been a number of militant attacks, haven't there?
2: So in Kohat district where this happened, there are not regularly attacks, particularly not on this sort of scale. But in the districts around it, you're completely right, there are attacks quite regularly. And in Khyber Pakhtunkhwa, of course, which is this district that borders Afghanistan, there have often been militant attacks. Quite often those are a bit closer to the border with Afghanistan. And in general, across Pakistan, we have seen an increase in militancy and an increase in the number of people killed by militant attacks, not just in Khyber Pakhtunkhwa, but also in Balochistan, down in the south of the country as well, where we have seen separatist attacks. So across Pakistan, we have often seen an increase in militancy, particularly in the course of the last few years.
1: Carrie Davis in Islamabad, thank you very much for bringing us the latest. And obviously, if we have updates on that, we will bring them to you. Russians have started voting in their parliamentary elections, a vote that will take place across 3 days across the 11 time zones of this vast country. It's one of the great displays of electoral democracy. Perhaps display is the key word here. Ahead of this first parliamentary election since Vladimir Putin launched his full-scale invasion of Ukraine, the authorities banned the only remaining anti-war party, Yabloko, from the ballot. There will be a handful of other parties elected along with President Putin's United Russia, but they can generally be relied on to vote with the government on the big ticket issues. So what should we be looking for, and what can we learn? And what, indeed, may lie ahead for the people of Russia? We can speak now to Nina Khrushcheva, Professor of International Affairs at the New School University in New York City. Nina, thank you very much for joining us again on NewsHour. First off, how important do you think these elections are for Vladimir Putin?
3: Important, because Putin wants legitimacy. It's not in anybody's eyes, but in his own eyes. But also he wants legitimacy to say to when the United Russia, the party of power, his party, is going to be elected across the board, which is predictable. He would say, well, here it is. This is our way to go, and the way to go, we are at war and everybody is behind the flag and we had elections just to prove it. So that's one thing. But another thing, it's also a dig against Ukraine and Vladimir Zelensky, the Ukrainian president, because Putin already spoke before saying, well, we are at war too, but we have elections and look at the Ukrainians, they don't. So there are a couple of things that are important, but Russians have really no choice. And the fact that they, in fact, their opposition parties that are bravely going is already a miracle.
1: So given that it is as much as anything about signaling, what are the things that we should be, or maybe more importantly, Russians should be picking out of this? I mean, will it be down, for example, to turnout?
3: Probably to some degree, because clearly United Russia is going to win. And for example, you mentioned Yabloko. This is the only party that its official slogan is for peace and freedom, which is basically a crime. And in Putin's Russia, a lot of their observers are not being even let into polling stations. And one of the reasons they explained is that they don't have, I mean, I love that line. I don't know what it means, but it's remarkable. They don't have active electoral position, which makes no sense. So Russians are not looking for anything. Russians are just, a lot of them who work for the government or work for some official organizations, they're being bused to those elections. So they have very little to gain from this. As for the West, it's very unclear what can be learned from that. But what it does to Putin is that it does give him his own legitimacy in his own eyes. And so anybody who says he's not, there is no elections, there's no elections, there's no democracy, he would say, no, we just had it.
1: One of the things, though, about, you know, free and fair elections, about the whole difficult business of democracy and the free flow of information and holding people to account and all the rest of it, is that, you know, whether you like it or not, you do get a sense of what the people feel up to a point. Do you think that the Vladimir Putin's government, that it does poll, that it does sort of try and work out what people are feeling? Or do you think that, I mean, you know, they may think, well, we've got a complete grip on the country, but do you think there is a sort of sense of we do need to take the polls because we may have big decisions to take, for example, over, you know, further mobilization?
3: To some degree, but I don't think it matters that much anymore. And that's why, for example, Yabloko was allowed to run originally. They thought, okay, it's going to get 2% and we are going to say everybody is for the war. And suddenly Yabloko started getting all this support. So they do polling, but it's not that, I mean, what's remarkable about these elections, usually before, during the elections, the state was sort of trying to please the people. There is nothing pleasing about this time. There's really no pleasing whatsoever. It's just, we're telling you what to do, we're telling you how to do it, and this is going to be this way. In fact, it's even more. The more people are against the war, the more Putin is going to push and say, no, we are fighting the war, and this is your job to fight it.
1: Nina Khrushcheva, a professor of international affairs at the New School University in New York City. Always good to have you on the program. Thank you very much indeed for joining us. A centuries-old document that tells the story of the fall of the Aztec civilization after the arrival of the Spanish conquistadors is going on display in Mexico for the first time in more than 180 years. The manuscript's known as the Codex Azcatitlan, and it depicts cartoon-like scenes from the Spanish invasion. It's been in France's National Library since 1898, but it had already spent decades outside Mexico before that. It's widely considered one of the most valuable and insightful tellings of the history of the Aztecs. Camilla Townsend has been telling Paul Henley more about the Codex. She's professor of history at Rutgers University in the US and a specialist on the Aztecs.
4: The Codex Azcatitlan is a really beautiful work of art, one of the loveliest of the Mexican codices. It is largely drawn in black ink and decorated in reds and oranges and yellows, sort of burnt colors, if you will. And it proceeds in a very beautiful way through their history, from their earliest legends up to the period of the arrival of the Spanish. It is illustrating all sorts of aspects of Mexica, as they call themselves, Aztec history. Some warlike and some times of peace.
5: For example, just describe what the figures look like. They're fairly primitive to some modern eyes, aren't they?
4: Yes, they are. I guess you might use the word cartoon, but I don't mean cartoonish. They are two-dimensional, but suggest three-dimensional. It's clearly by artists, Nahuatl or native indigenous artists who had gone to school with the friars and learned about Western perspective. One has the impression that they've learned to draw Western style quite recently. And so they're mixing Western presentation of the human body with all sorts of indigenous images and artwork. They show a road with a human footprint going along the path to indicate motion. And here and there, they do stop and war with their neighbors, but also do dances, sing songs, etc. So there they are, living their lives when the Spaniards arrive.
5: And do we know for sure that it was Aztec artists that did it? And were these pictures drawn at the time or as historical documents?
4: We are certain that these were Aztec artists, indigenous artists, because the imagery is so loaded with native iconography, with stories that the Spaniards didn't even know. There would be no way for a Spanish person really to have created this piece of work in the colonial era. This is based on legends and histories that were passed orally amongst the Nahuas. And we know these stories because they sometimes stopped and wrote them down in their own language for each other without a Spanish audience in mind. And it's only recently that we've even discovered these stories and read them. And these images match those stories. On the other hand, we do know that they did not do this right after the Spanish conquest, right in the early 1500s. It looks to me like it would be at least a century later, probably the early 1600s. And we say that because they have been to school learning the Spanish or European drawing techniques. They've introduced European dates right next to the Aztec dates. Like you'll have the year one house, and then someone will have written above that in a different writing, the year 1164. So these are people who have been living alongside the Spaniards for a while.
5: So the Codex is coming home. How big a deal is that?
4: It's a very big deal. The Mexicans know, on some level, they all know what a grand history they have, the extraordinary nature of the civilizations that existed in Mexico before the conquest. But very few of them have the time, energy, resources, to go and get their PhDs in this subject. So they don't know much about it. And of course, making matters worse, much of their heritage was taken from them, literally removed from the country, largely by the French, although some by English and Americans.
5: Is there implied criticism of the Spanish, which wouldn't be surprising given that they were the invaders, the killers?
4: This text was created by Nahuas or Aztecs for their own posterity. They did not expect Spaniards or any other Europeans to be among the audience. And it's very interesting. When they do that, they allow themselves to complain and to voice anger more than they do in sources that are prepared by, with, or for Spaniards. The Spaniards appear not to good advantage on several occasions. They are violent. The people, even women and children, are having their limbs cut off. The very last page shows friars involved in torturing indigenous people who are tied to wooden sticks.
1: And that was Camilla Townsend, Professor Camilla Townsend, speaking to Paul Henley. Just an update from our newsroom on that explosion in northwestern Pakistan. The police are now saying that at least 17 people, including 5 police officers, were killed in that explosion, more than 70 others wounded. 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
5: This is Ira Glass of This American Life. 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Newsrooms of all kinds continue to be gutted. Maybe you heard about the Washington Post. 300 journalists, a third of their newsroom, laid off this winter. AI is churning out content, rerouting search traffic, which threatens the economic model of any organization that invests money in reporting and storytelling, like our program, This American Life, like this radio station. Meanwhile, social video apps like TikTok and Instagram are mopping up people's attention, pulling audience and advertising revenue away from everybody else. 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And what do we have on our side? What do we have that can outweigh all of that? You. Literally you. Hearing my voice right now. The fairest way to pay for this, I think we all can understand that and agree on this, the fairest way is that those of us who like this stuff that happens on this radio station, we all chip in. Congress said last year that the federal government should not contribute to radio stations like this one, that these stations should be funded by the people who like them, the people who listen. 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We would not be interrupting programming for this long if we didn't. Who do we have to keep this going? We have you. Here's how to give.
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7: The Bowser family coming in strong, making two contributions. 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
8: I'm Kirsten Eisman-Henry, the president and CEO of Crayons and Beyond. It's back to school time right now, right? So all of our teachers who come and access our store have been in and with big, smiling, bright excitement for the school year ahead. So a teacher will arrive, they're going to grab a shopping cart, they're going to check in, and they're going to get a list of all the items that we have in the store. Core items in our store that we have always, right? Think your basic necessities, pencils, pens, markers, crayons. Anything that fits in that shopping cart, they're going to be able to walk out and take with them. And they'll maybe getting 500, maybe 1,000, maybe 1,500 in total products that they can then go use in their classroom and not have to purchase themselves. And what probably was the most rewarding for me is that first week we were open and seeing the teachers, both new and returning, who have just wide eyes and they're so excited to be able to get the supplies they need for their students and to be able to have success for those kiddos in the classroom.
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6: You've heard how we lost our federal funding last year. 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
9: My name is Pam Kravitz. I'm an artist and art educator and art advocate. When we talk about my city and so much that is going on here, Cincinnati Edition, oh my gosh, Lucy May, I feel like she's like driving in the car with me. She has that way of just welcoming me into the space and teaching me, but not preaching to me. I love that so much. And I feel like that's the way that I also approach being an artist. My rally cry is be there, show up, donate. We cannot sit on the sidelines of this. I am Pam Kravitz, and I support public radio because it engages my mind, enriches my life, and lifts my spirit. And that is your tagline. 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
6: Well, thank you so much, Pam. I couldn't have said it better myself. We certainly appreciate all that support.
7: She sounds so happy, too, about it. Like, you can hear the smile on her voice when she knows that she's making her contribution. She's, like, connected to it. And I don't know. I think that's really nice. Give with a joyful heart.
6: That's a good thing. Absolutely. You know, and you will have a joyful heart after you give. I will promise you this. Once you do it, if you've never given, oh, it makes me tear up every time I say it. But you will. You're going to feel different. I promise you. 513-419-7155. 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
11: Artificial intelligence goes from sci-fi fear to real-life urgency. How this became the week that everyone started paying attention in Washington. From WAMU and NPR in Washington, this is 1A. Todd Zwillick. Today on the Friday News Roundup, politicians across the board are getting spooked as tech titans sound the alarms. What can lawmakers actually do? Especially with a president who calls their fears a hoax. Meanwhile, President Trump just isn't getting his way this week. Court rulings against part of his immigration agenda. The Fed is raising rates despite his threats. And some very bad poll numbers for Republicans. We'll get to all of it. Plus, Mike Johnson sends the House home early again. And how did Donald Trump Jr. turn his beach wedding into a national security problem? The News Roundup after the headlines.
12: Live from NPR News in Washington, I'm Korva Coleman. Stocks opened mixed this morning as legendary investor Warren Buffett steps aside from his role as chairman of Berkshire Hathaway. NPR's Scott Horsley reports the Dow Jones Industrial Average slipped about 180 points in early trading.
13: In a letter to shareholders, Warren Buffett writes, "Father Time always wins. He has, however, been generous with me." The 96-year-old is handing over the chairman's job to his son, Howard. Buffett had already stepped down as CEO late last year. In more than six decades at the helm of Berkshire Hathaway, Buffett built a conglomerate into a trillion-dollar company with businesses ranging from chocolates to car insurance. U.S. manufacturing output declined last month. Utility output was up, however, as sizzling summer temperatures boosted demand for air conditioning. And diesel prices jumped by a nickel a gallon overnight to a new record high of $6.44. Scott Horsley, NPR News, Washington.
12: Artificial intelligence leaders are divided over how to safely manage the rapidly advancing technology. Some warn stronger safeguards are needed, while others say each company should set its own pace. NPR's Windsor Johnston has more.
14: Anthropic's proposal, backed by several industry leaders, calls for slowing but not halting the development of increasingly powerful AI systems. It would place outside evaluators, such as Meter, inside leading AI labs. Professor Gary Marcus, an AI researcher at NYU, questions whether that oversight would be truly independent.
15: One of the things they said is they should use outside organizations like Meter, which actually has pretty close ties to some of these companies. You have to ask what they would actually want done and who would actually do it.
14: Meter calls itself independent and says it accepts no funding from AI companies. Meta and Nvidia oppose a coordinated slowdown, saying companies should make their own safety decisions. Windsor Johnston, NPR News.
12: Anthropic is a financial supporter of NPR. NPR has obtained an internal Homeland Security Department email. It raises questions about the Trump administration's plans for the midterm elections. Much of the email is redacted, but it does list certain jurisdictions that offer ballot materials in different languages. This comes with a Justice Department checklist of requirements to prosecute voting crimes. There's nothing in the document alluding to enforcement in the jurisdictions that are named. President Trump is facing pushback from a Republican congresswoman. Maria Elvira Salazar of Florida used her political ad this week to speak directly to Trump about immigration raids.
16: guests, the same Hispanics who help you get to the White House in 2024, feel betrayed today. I'm not talking about giving them amnesty. I'm talking about giving them a dignified life.
12: Salazar's Democratic opponent, Elliot Rodriguez, says Salazar has helped Trump. This is NPR.
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20: I'm Todd Zwillick, and it's the 1A Friday News Roundup. You know, it takes a lot to get nearly all of America's most powerful people and everyday people from coast to coast talking about the same emergency.
21: We need to slow down. We need to make this technology carefully, and we need to make sure that our ability to understand it, our ability to control it, keeps up with the pace at which the technology is happening.
20: This week, the nation woke up to the potential danger of runaway tech. And if the people building artificial intelligence are to be believed, time is short. New warnings you heard there from Anthropic CEO Dario Amodei on CBS. AI is behaving in ways that their creators don't intend and can't control, and that we might be as little as 6 months or a year away from AI agents capable of acting on their own, taking over the internet and pursuing their own goals, not necessarily our goals. Pair all of that with still more reports of AI agents showing deception, a willingness to ignore human instructions, a propensity for hacking, and a lot more things that we don't want them to do. Now Congress is demanding action, but it seems at the moment it's out of its depth. A number of tech titans agree with Dario Amodei. AI is developing too fast and it needs to be slowed down. Not everyone agrees. Meta's CEO Mark Zuckerberg says market forces will enforce safety. And the president of the United States calls all of this concern a hoax, just like he says climate change is a hoax. Well, today on the roundup, what's really driving the AI story this week, plus other top news, including findings on the staggering impact of the Iran war on the United States, the Fed's first rate hike in 3 years, and why a Russian oligarch close to Vladimir Putin paying for someone of Donald Trump Jr.'s wedding really, really matters for national security. In studio with me is Margaret Tolev. She's senior contributor for Axios and director of the Syracuse University Institute for Democracy, Journalism, and Citizenship. Hi, Margaret.
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20: Great to have you here. Arthur Delaney is here, senior reporter at HuffPost. Hi, Arthur.
3: Hi.
20: And on the line, Shelley Banjo, deputy editor-in-chief of Semaphore. Welcome back to the show, Shelley.
22: Thanks so much. Happy to be here.
20: Happy to have you. And as always, we want to hear from you this hour. You can email us your questions about the week's news, your comments as well, 1A@WAMU.org. All right, gang, emergency alarms from the tech industry on their own product. This goes beyond data centers and deepfakes. As we all know, we heard the warnings from Dario Amodei of Anthropic. He wrote an essay warning about AI capabilities this week, in addition to going on a lot of TV shows. Arthur, how is Washington reacting to these warnings and what seems to be a plea from the industry, please stop us?
3: I think it started with Bernie Sanders a few weeks ago saying we need an immediate pause on advanced AI development. And then news continued to reinforce that political statement. We had the warnings from the Anthropic researcher who quit. And then we had, this came on the heels of statements from OpenAI about their rogue agents and the Hugging Face attack, and an increasingly loud cry for help emanating from the people in charge of this technology. And Dario Amodei saying in his essay, despite all the progress, we still understand only a tiny fraction of what goes on inside these models. So, okay, people are taking this.
20: They don't know how they work.
3: Nobody does, not even the people making them. And so, fine, you're driving the economy. The massive capital expenditures, the data centers going up all the country depends on this. So we're going to take what you're saying at face value, and we're going to start making noise. This is lawmakers talking. They don't know what to do yet, but they're starting to kick some ideas around, and it's definitely driven by the warnings from the AI tech titans who we're all supposed to trust, who we're all leaning on, holding up GDP.
20: Shelley Banjo, in addition to the Hugging Face hack we've talked about in detail on this show and is getting a lot of coverage, and rightfully so, across the landscape, OpenAI this week revealed 6 new incidents of its AI agents acting in concerning ways. What did they find?
22: Yeah, OpenAI was trying to start establishing a regular cadence of this so that it doesn't become like, oh, breaking news, something happened, or we found something out. And, you know, they were letting that story sort of run away with reporters and whatnot who were breaking the news. And so now they're saying, let's do this in a systematic way where we're releasing every time something happens, we release it to the public. You can't, you know, accuse us of hiding anything. So there's a series of things, you know, an agent inventing, you know, missing historical data without disclosing it, or exposing, you know, certain things without authorization, using message boards to pass files between different training site samples. And so the details weren't really the issue. It was more all these things are happening, you know, to Arthur's point, that we didn't, you know, intend to happen and that are concerning and that we are going to try to fix. And so this is a way to sort of show that and reveal that in a systematic way.
20: And you talk about the unintended consequences of this tech. Here's Andrew Yang. Remember him. He's a tech entrepreneur. At one point, a Democratic presidential candidate. Still goes on TV a lot. Comments on economy and politics. And he went on CNBC to describe a conversation with the head of an AI lab that he didn't name. And here's what Andrew Yang had to say.
23: I met with the head of a lab yesterday who has this belief that the bots that got loose planted self-replicating code all over the internet. So what happens now is that OpenAI and Anthropic have to create synthetic internets to train their bots, which is going to take some time and money.
20: Margaret, what I think Andrew Yang is saying there is that the Hugging Face hack resulted in replication across the internet. And in other words, he seems to be suggesting that in this sense, the genie's already out of the bottle.
24: Yeah. Yeah. What he's saying is this problem is much worse than anybody really understands or is acting like is true, which, you know, raises the obvious question, like, is Congress going to do anything?
20: What power do they actually have here?
24: I mean, they can pass bills if they can get their act together and can agree to something in the House and the Senate. But I think the question is, will those bills do what they are promised to do. So there are a number going on right now, actually, and they're quite bipartisan in their reach. The easy ones on the data center front, we saw legislation passed this week, the Ratepayer Protection Act. It's supposed to make sure that data centers don't shift costs, the electric costs, to regular consumers. But it's largely voluntary. It's up to states. There are massive loopholes in it. So is that
20: like a messaging bill for the midterms because people don't like data centers?
24: Kind of a CYA political bill. But on the real like generative AI front, though, I'm going to tell you about a few of them. There's maybe a half a dozen bills that either are out there now or are in the pipeline we're going to see soon. But I'm going to caveat all that by saying that House Speaker Mike Johnson has said, we can't rush this. And you've got lawmakers who are old and don't even know how to use AI, much less regulate it. But here's some of them. You've heard of the Frontier Act, or if you haven't, you will be. This is bipartisan. You've got lawmakers from California and Massachusetts and some other places kind of jumping in together. And it is looking at how to do audits and assessments. It would create an undersecretary of commerce for AI security. It would deal with risks around AI, and it would empower the Commerce Secretary to suspend AI development. The kill switch is another bill that you may have heard of. This is also bipartisan out of California and Texas and some other lawmakers.
20: Kill switch so that you have the ability to turn it off if AIs escape. A lot of experts say that's not realistic.
24: But in theory, if it worked the way it was supposed to, it would require the companies themselves to build in a system that allowed the killing of it.
20: Well, all of this requires presidential leadership. Here's what President Trump has to say about the alarm bells from the industry on the safety of the AI they're building.
0: I'm telling you it's all a hoax.
20: I'm telling you it's all a hoax, says the president. Cecil says this, note that AI companies are ratcheting up stories of their power and tamping down expectations right ahead of their IPOs. These scary stories have been carefully timed. Arthur, Cecil's not alone in that suspicion. Other people are warning of what's called regulatory capture, that these big companies are now crying for regulation because it will solidify their place in the market as leaders. What about that?
3: I think that's a fair gripe. There are one of the things they want, for example, is an antitrust exemption so that they could be free to coordinate among themselves the biggest AI companies. And typically that's an illegal thing for companies to do. I believe you can set the most hysterical doomsday scenarios aside and also look past the possibility that they're just bragging and take the theoretical threat seriously. And that is what lawmakers are doing. That is where Bernie Sanders wound up. And I think he's pulling a lot of people along with him. Congress has tons of power to take over here. They won't. Mm-hmm. Arguably, the federal law already provides the administration tons of power to take legal action against these companies, but they won't. And Trump won't because, like I was saying earlier, this makes the stock market go up. And there's lots of bad economic stuff happening. And this is a good thing for Trump. And that, I think, explains why he's very against doing anything to stop it.
20: Shelley Banjo, we're going to go to a break in a moment. But it strikes me that two things can be very true at the same time. It can be the case that tech titans want regulatory capture. They want regulations now while they're the leaders, while also being true that their product is out of control and potentially very dangerous. It's not either or. It could be both.
22: I think that's exactly right. There's a real business case to be made for all of this, and we can get into that a little bit later. But I think Arthur is right there.
20: Yeah, Arthur, a little bit more about where this goes without presidential leadership. Donald Trump and his tech advisors, David Sachs, they've said not interested right now.
3: That's right. And it's going to wind up unhelpful in the midterm election, potentially, if we stay the course that we're currently on.
20: We got this message from Tim, who says, step one in regulating AI, stop building data centers. State and local officials can refuse to issue permits, waivers, variances, and other authorizations until we truly know how to contain AI. We've covered data centers and the fight over data centers in detail here on 1A. You can listen back to those shows on our website at the1a.org. Margaret Tarla Talev is here, Arthur Delaney and Shelley Banjo. Much more on the roundup. I'm Todd Zwillick. This is 1A.
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8: It's endorsement season. Senator Husted gets a nod from a burger chain. Meanwhile, Physicians for Ramaswamy, not Acton. I'm Lucy May. On the Friday News Review, state school report cards are in. How did your district score? And dead animals at the dump. Why Rumpke is ordering animals killed. The Weekly News Review, today on Cincinnati Edition.
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20: It's the Roundup here on 1A. I'm Todd Zwillick. Welcome back. Our guest this week, Margaret Tolev, director of the Syracuse University Institute for Democracy, Journalism, and Citizenship, and senior contributor for Axios, Arthur Delaney, senior reporter at HuffPost, and Shelley Banjo, deputy editor-in-chief at Semaphore. All right, I don't have to tell this gang that the election is coming. I don't have to tell you that prices are high. And a new report from the Congressional Budget Office, the CBO, out this week, says the main reason for relentless inflation is the war in Iran. The CBO says the conflict is to blame for 40% of inflation during the second quarter of this year. It also estimates that inflation will continue to rise into next year. Of course, the war's most direct price shock is gas. Shelley Banjo, it's up 45% since the start of the war. But now we have to talk about diesel because it powers the farm equipment, millions of big rigs on the highways, and a lot more, up 66%, over $6 a gallon, $6.50 a gallon nationally. Shelley Banjo, the internet is rife with truckers posting the gas tanks when they're filling up their tanks for at sometimes more than $1,000. What does this latest report tell us about the state of the economy and what matters to consumers now?
22: Yeah, I mean, the diesel fuel prices, you know, hitting record highs, becoming this major shockwave, but it's really just an underlying issue about prices writ large. I mean, if the CBO is correct and the war was responsible or is responsible for more than one third of the increase in inflation this year, it sort of shines that light right back to the Trump administration, which has spent all week sort of moaning about the Fed rate hike decision, saying, you know, why are you raising rates? Well, they're raising rates because inflation is high. Why is inflation high? Well, the war is responsible for that increase in inflation, or at least a big part of it. And so, everything is really tied together. I mean, that's what these economic forces are, and people are feeling it. They're feeling it at the pump. They're feeling it, and in the grocery store, they're feeling it everywhere. And you're leading up to a midterm election where the prices feel too high for people, and they want someone to do something about it.
20: We're going to talk more about the war in Iran and how lawmakers are responding, how they're covering their own backs, or CYA, as Margaret Tolev says, as the midterms approach. A does not mean back, by the way, in case you were wondering, in that formulation. But inflation, look, Shelley Banjo mentioned it. Inflation always gets the attention of the Federal Reserve. This week, the Fed raised interest rates for the first time in 3 years, pushing up that benchmark rate a quarter point to 3.9% on Wednesday.
9: Plain fact,
6: is that inflation is too high and has been for too long. This summer's inflation readings do not tell me that underlying trends have meaningfully improved.
20: That's the brand new Fed chair, Kevin Warsh, talking to reporters on Wednesday. Margaret Tolliver, one thing is for sure, a rate hike was the opposite of what Donald Trump wanted, indeed demanded, of this new Fed chair. He spent years attacking the Fed and its previous chairman, even threatening to prosecute Jerome Powell if he didn't lower rates. How has Trump responded to this announcement this time?
24: It's really interesting. He's furious with the Fed. He's going after the Fed as a body, accusing them of acting politically, basically trying to do him in or trying to help Democrats or being politicized. And he is going out on social media saying interest rates in the U.S. should be 1% or less. And the U.S. has the best credit in the world and all this stuff. But he has actually worked very hard to exempt Kevin Warsh, his handpicked Fed chair, for the blame from this, and even went so far as to assert that he reached out to Warsh beforehand and said, you might as well just vote with the rest of your board because it's not going to make any difference, which is interesting because the White House had spent days insisting that, you know, the president wasn't trying to put his thumb on the scale and Kevin Warsh could act independently. So there's a lot of mixed signals going on here, but the president is like, he's furious about this because in the near term, and I don't just mean between now and the midterms, probably for the next year, this is going to feel bad for Americans. It's going to mean that borrowing costs are higher. It's going to mean that mortgage rates, which are already like at 7%, are going to be worse, not better, that homes aren't going to sell, that homes aren't going to be built, that it will just like depress the
20: credit card interest.
24: All of it. Absolutely. Credit card interest. And so, but the Fed's thinking, including Warsh, is that this is needed so that inflation doesn't keep spiraling out of control. The Fed is trying to bring it back towards a 2% inflationary growth target and says, we can't do it unless we raise interest rates.
3: Arthur, I mean, it's the Fed's entire job is to do this and then also try to not do it so much that unemployment goes up. But if you listened to Kevin Warsh carefully during the confirmation process and before, he always criticized where rates were. And he said there could be room to lower rates if the Fed can reduce the size of its balance sheet, which was measures taken after the financial crisis. He never said he would lower rates, but Trump talked himself into believing that that is what Kevin Warsh was telling him. And it's embarrassing now that that's not what's happening. And I think that's the reason the president is blaming the rest of the Federal Reserve Board and not the guy he just picked. But this was an entirely predictable outcome.
20: I will submit also that Kevin Warsh is the son-in-law of one of Trump's close buddies. That might have something. They have a personal relationship.
3: I think Trump will get tired of Kevin Warsh pretty soon. He's on a short leash. Anyone who agrees to be appointed by Donald Trump to something runs a strong risk of becoming one of Donald Trump's enemies.
20: All right, more consequences of the war in Iran. They are manifold. On Monday, the Defense Department's lead inspector general released a report revealing that Iranian strikes have damaged hundreds of buildings, or American strikes in Iran, and Iranian strikes on American bases have damaged hundreds of buildings, structures at U.S. bases across the Middle East. More than 50,000 service members have been deployed to support the war. 18 have died. 824 have been wounded, according to the Department of Defense's numbers that we know about. There's a lot more in the pages of this report, Arthur. What else stood out for you?
3: I think we were familiar with the dwindling munitions, the damage to bases, the injuries and fatalities. What struck me the most about this was that it said there's a mission statement for Operation Epic Fury that's classified. We don't even know what's the mission here. And then in response to that revelation, the Department of Defense told the Inspector General, well, we're always refining what the mission is. So the objective here, they won't tell us. And
20: the mission statement that informs the public and the world about why the United States went to war in Iran is classified.
3: That's right. They had, of course, Secretary Hegseth and Donald Trump have all said what they're trying to do, stop Iran from getting a nuclear weapon, degrade their missiles. But there's also an objective of this mission that's classified. And they said when they were confronted with the fact that this would be in the report, they said, well, we're also always changing it.
20: We got this email from Alexis who says, can you please talk about Representative Thomas Massie's impeachment attempt of Defense Secretary Pete Hegseth, his motivations and potential impact after the recess? Why, yes, Alexis, We can talk about that. Let's go. The administration's biggest cheerleader for the war, aside from the president himself, is the defense secretary, Pete Hegseth. He's faced louder and louder calls for accountability, even his resignation from Democrats and more than a few Republicans in Congress. And Hegseth was about to face an impeachment vote on the floor of the House this week. That is until Speaker Mike Johnson cut the work period short, sent the House home again until after the midterm elections, and Republican Representative Thomas Massey was behind that push for impeachment.
7: We are the majority. We may only be the majority for six more weeks. Why would we be canceling days when the country is burning, the inflation is rampant, there are things we could do here? Why would we cancel our own majority? I can't figure that out. But I did figure out why we canceled tomorrow. Tomorrow would be the vote on impeaching Secretary of Defense Peter Brian Hegseth.
20: Peter Brian Hegseth. Shelley, I don't know your middle name, Banjo. Massey also said that Congress was cut short to avoid another vote on his Epstein Files legislation. But what about this? Why did Mike Johnson send the House home early? And I guess the important corollary is, did Massey have the votes to impeach the Secretary of Defense?
22: Yeah, I mean, he claims to have them, or at least wanting to force the issue. You know, he wants to hold people account, make them vote in public in the weeks before the election, and take a tally who in Congress is for this war and who is not in the weeks that clearly matter. Johnson said, "I don't really want to do that." I mean, to his credit, he called it a publicity stunt, which it is. He said it's not going to pass. You know, these things it's not going to happen. In reality, it's a waste of time when members could be out in their districts campaigning and governing and whatnot. All those things can be true, but also it evades this. It evades holding folks to the to account. And Massey, you know, filed this as a privileged measure. You know, saying I'm going to use my privilege to force this vote so that we can.

0: are signals that Republicans think the Iran war, Pete Hegseth's war and Donald Trump's war, could be a drag on them in the midterms. Another vote in the House to force an end to the war this week. This is the third time this has passed. We've talked about this story before, but this time, seven House Republicans voted to join Democrats in ending Donald Trump's war. Now, Margaret, this is mostly a symbolic vote. It doesn't actually bring the troops home. But how significant is this political pressure for the Trump administration? What does it say about how Republicans are viewing this war and their own prospects?
1: Yeah, I mean, it's pressure on the Trump administration because it's a gain, it's a growing momentum. But what it really signals is, look at some of these Republicans. A couple of them are leaving office. We mentioned Thomas Massey, Nancy Mace is another. But there are also lawmakers who are running for re-election, and including several from the state of Iowa, which we have long thought of as a red state. It has been a red state for a long time. Now you're looking at, you know, Senate and frontline races that are, and governors, like races in Iowa, they're way too close for comfort for the Republican Party. And so this like block now of seven reflects real Republican, both personally being over it and understanding that a lot of their constituents really do not want this and that they need to take this stance to preserve themselves in the midterms.
0: Arthur.
2: Well, people know this is what's pushing up prices. It's really simple. It's probably was an obvious outcome of the war that whose objective can't be explained. And so it's awful politics for Donald Trump, who got elected mainly on affordability.
0: And there are Republicans in the House, apparently, who are happy to have the opportunity to vote against him a couple of weeks before the election. They probably like that.
2: Of course, that's useful for those ones. I think for a lot of others, they would rather not be in that position because they've got voters at home who don't like that and they don't want to make Trump himself mad at them.
0: That's Arthur Delaney, senior reporter at HuffPost. Margaret Tolle from Axios is here, and Shelley Banjo of Semaphore. I'm Todd Zwillick. You're listening to 1A. Well, we've talked about the war, we've talked about inflation and AI and how they could all impact the midterms. Let's talk about news on the election itself, the ballots, the rule of law. President Trump has made mail-in voting a major part of his campaign to sow doubt in the process of voting in this country. But on Monday, the Supreme Court blocked his executive order to change how mail-in ballots are sent to voters all across the country. Trump went after the Supreme Court, who ruled against the order on social media, saying they were, quote, not the people I interviewed. Arthur, that was a rather telling thing for the president to say. But what does all this mean for mail-in voting in the midterms? What can voters expect now from the voting process?
2: Well, it should be normal. You should not have any disruption to your regular mail-in ballot casting process like you did in the last election. It's that simple. That doesn't mean it's the end of the Trump administration's broader effort to mess with the midterm elections. This is clearly like a major ongoing project over there, but the mail-in ballot part is over. The Supreme Court said no, and we actually do have a pattern of the Trump administration abiding Supreme Court rulings.
0: Well, that leads us to another facet of the president's attempts to seize control of voting and to undermine confidence in the results. On Tuesday, the Attorney General, Todd Blanche, told reporters to stand by for what he called a big announcement from Ryan Raybould, who's the U.S. Attorney for the Northern District of Texas, about non-citizen voting.
3: Over the past week, six defendants by my office were indicted and another charged by criminal complaint. Arrests have already been executed. As of this morning, we got the last individual.
0: The big announcement, Margaret Tolle, six individuals, says the U.S. attorney. What is the administration trying to do here?
1: To amp up the idea that there are rampant problems with non-citizens voting, to give a predicate for efforts to make it harder for people that the administration doesn't want to turn out to vote, and also to create a predicate down the line for folks like the Postal Service to get involved, and also to legitimize in his base's eyes what's all of what he's trying to do overall, and also to create chaos and confusion so that people don't trust in election results if they're not the election results that he would like. It's a multi-pronged effort.
0: We've been following that effort and covering that effort in detail here on 1A, especially on Mondays on If You Can Keep It, and we will continue to do so, the president's ongoing campaign to undermine the midterms in this country. One more thing before we go to a break that I want to make sure we cover. Bad polling numbers this week for the president and Republicans. One new poll.

0: from New York Times, Siena University. Democrats hold a 9-point advantage over Republicans on the generic ballot. A big reason why, according to the poll, Arthur mentioned it, the public has lost trust in the president's handling of the economy. But then there's this, even some Republican lawmakers are looking at Trump's numbers and getting very worried. I want you to listen to Florida House Representative Maria Elvira Salazar in her latest ad. Keep in mind, this is Florida.
1: Mr. President, some of your immigration enforcement efforts have gone too far. In July, 50% of the 50,000 people that were detained had no criminal record. Be careful what your advisors are telling you about immigration policy. The same Hispanics who helped you get to the White House in 2024 feel betrayed today.
0: Arthur Delaney, why would a Republican in a red district, in a red state, who voted for massive increases in ICE funding, say all that in an ad?
2: Well, part of it in Florida is they're deporting Cubans and Venezuelans who supported the president, did not expect to be the targets of his deportation regime. But this is happening in other places starting now. There's also an ad by another Republican who's touting her work with Democrats, reaching across the aisle. These are, in recent years, unheard of statements from a Republican running for Congress. And it just shows you how bad the polls are looking.
0: What can we surmise from what Maria Salazar might be seeing in her own district about why she would cut an ad like that?
2: Well, something that is not obvious to those looking in. It's bad polling from within her campaign, I suspect, because that's a red district. That's a likelier lean red district.
0: In a red state on Donald Trump's signature issue, a remarkable ad from a Republican lawmaker. We'll stick with it. Margaret Tolliv is here, Arthur Delaney, and Shelley Banjo from Semaphore. Stick with us. We'll be back in a couple of minutes, including your news quiz for the week. You never want to miss it. I'm Todd Zwillick. It's 1A.
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0: Welcome back. It's the News Roundup. I'm Todd Zwillick. Before we get back to the conversation, it's time for our weekly news quiz. And last week we asked you, who made history by becoming the first real-life astronaut to appear in an episode of Star Trek? And the answer is Dr. Mae Jemison. She appeared in an episode of Star Trek The Next Generation way back in 1993. Arthur's nodding like he knew that. Huge congrats to Susan, who listens to 1A right here on our home station, WAMU. Susan, your 1A swag is on the way, delivered personally by Arthur Delaney in the 1A prize van coming your way. Honk if you see it.
2: I just really liked it.
0: I didn't know it. Well, get the keys to the prize van. You've got a job later on today.
7: Okay. You should be wearing like a tight blue shirt with like a little Spock thing when you deliver it.
2: Sure.
0: I feel like Arthur's more of a red shirt, but we can talk about that later. Now, here's your new question for this week. Across the country, weather radars have been showing some activity that looks familiar. Here's a clip from WSMV4 in Nashville.
8: You may have noticed over the last couple of days, checking First Alert Live radar or any radar that you may be using, that it looked like we were getting a widespread drenching rainfall across Middle Tennessee and Southern Kentucky. But that's not exactly what we were getting. So what was the radar picking up on?
0: And that is exactly your question. What are those weather radars actually picking up on? Hint, there are hundreds of millions of them. Send us your answer via our app, 1A Vox Pop. We're accepting answers through Sunday evening. No help from Google, no AI. Of course, it's controversial right now. Good luck. Use your brains. And we look forward to your answers. Now back to the news roundup with our guest, Margaret Tolev, director of the Syracuse University Institute for Democracy, Journalism, and Citizenship, and senior contributor for Axios, Arthur Delaney, senior reporter at HuffPost, and Shelley Banjo, deputy editor-in-chief of Semaphore. Well, gang, this week, an investigation from ProPublica found that a man named Umar Kremlev personally attended Donald Trump Jr.'s wedding in the Bahamas in May. It was a dream wedding in many ways, blue water, white beaches, good-looking people, if I can say that. Kremlev also secretly paid hundreds of thousands of dollars to bankroll part of that celebration. That's remarkable because Kremlev is a Russian oligarch and a close associate of Vladimir Putin. In an Instagram post on Monday, Don Jr.'s wife, Bettina Trump, confirmed this story. She said Kremlev covered two after parties, not the ceremony itself. She called it, quote, an extraordinarily generous gift. ProPublica said Kremlev paid to reserve a private island for the party and a fireworks show launched from a nearby barge. Democrats in the House have already opened an investigation. Here's Chuck Schumer, minority leader of New York. He spoke on the Senate floor on Tuesday.
9: Have you ever heard anything like this? So corrupt, so venal, so endangering our national security?
0: I don't know the answers to those questions, Margaret, but why would a Russian oligarch spend that kind of money on Don Jr.'s wedding? And why are Schumer and others calling it dangerous?
7: Yep, I think those are the right questions to be asking. I mean, the president's son, Don Jr., has said that these two men are friends, that Kremlev is his friend, and that they never discuss business or politics by extension, that they were introduced through a mutual hunting buddy, and that they both love boxing. In fact, Kremlev leads a boxing organization that is quite controversial. It's funded by Gazprom. And not only is he close to Putin, but he's just been, I don't think knighted is the right word, but he just got tapped with the order of something.
0: Order of friendship.
7: Yeah. Yeah. Very good.
0: Russian honors from Putin.
7: Very good. So the concerns are obvious. The concerns are foreign influence. This is a pathway into the White House. And the concerns are corruption. Could it be feeding Trump family business interests that have nothing to do, for better or worse, with the American people? So these are the concerns. And that's what investigations would look at, particularly if Democrats regain control in November. But what is sort of the extra irony or cherry on top is how hard Don Jr., President Trump himself, the Trump political circle went after Joe Biden by proxy, by raising all sorts of accusations, many unfounded, about appearances and relationships between Joe Biden's son, Hunter Biden, and a business interest in Ukraine. And now to have a completely different, there's nothing wrong with this. We're just friends. It's quite striking.
0: Shelley Banjo, our colleague, Julia Yaffe, who writes for Puck and is a Russian speaker and a Russian American, said on social media, I thought it was very poignant. She speaks Russian, of course. And she said, in Russian, we don't say there's no such thing as a free lunch. We say the only free cheese is in a mousetrap. And I thought that spoke volumes Don Jr. and the family, though, Shelley Banjo, seem to be doing very little to hide this. I mean, Kremlev proposed, I mean, it was a secret, but he posed in a wedding photo. Bettina confirmed it. What does it say now that the president's son barely tried to hide a relationship like this?
10: Yeah, this is a common deflection strategy we've seen from the Trump administration, which was we have nothing to hide. If it's all out in the open, then we're doing nothing wrong, right? If it was something wrong, then we would try to hide it. And so, you know, let's put it all out, flood the zone. There's nothing to see here. You've sort of seen this time and time and again. You know, we're normalizing this issue by, you know, not hiding it and saying, hey, this is nothing wrong. You know, but it does, to the earlier points, I mean, it fits into this bigger picture pattern around this political business connections between the Russian business folks and the Trump family using, you know, informal social channels that leads to commercial access, this sort of normalized entanglement where we're not even like, we no longer even have the premise of avoiding contact with the Putin allies here. We're just going full force to it.
0: Arthur.
2: The ProPublica interviewed other guests at the wedding, and they were like, we kept saying, who's those Russian guys?
0: Standing in the corner.
2: Yeah, why is there a bunch of Russian guys here? They didn't know them. So that was funny.
0: And apparently Kremlev doesn't really speak much English. One of his associates said he can't carry on a conversation in English.
2: That's right. And like Margaret was saying, I spent years reading the depositions of the people who had dinner with Hunter Biden. And they're like, well, which Chinese guy was there? Which Ukrainian guy was there? And this is so comically that, but times 1,000.
0: We're going to talk more about the ways President Trump and his advisors are wielding foreign policy for personal gain, including their involvement with foreign oligarchs and what it all means for our democracy. That's on Monday during our politics series, if you can keep it. Do tune in. And in the meantime, what questions do you have about the Trump administration's approach to foreign policy? And what concerns do you have about the corruption that we're talking about? You can leave us a message, 855-236-1A1A, or you can find us on the 1A Vox Pop app. Well, we've talked about it in detail. The economy is dragging on Republicans in these upcoming midterms, at least according to the polls. And so is the president's signature issue, immigration. This you might not have expected at this time 2 years ago. The Trump administration continues to push hard, not just on rounding up undocumented and documented people for deportation, but also curbing who can even enter the country. On Monday, a federal judge halted a Trump administration plan to cap visas for international students and cultural exchange fellows in the United States at 4 years and visas for journalists at just 240 days. It was all supposed to go into effect on Tuesday, affecting more than 2 million people. Judge blocked it. Margaret, why did the judge move to block the proposed cap from taking effect now?
7: So this is Judge Saylor out of Massachusetts. And I think it's important to note, this is a preliminary injunction. This doesn't necessarily block this forever, but it does stave it off for now. That means the legal challenges can go forward. And what the judge said is that the Trump administration, the U.S. government, had not sufficiently explained why the system needs to be replaced and hadn't sufficiently thought through other alternatives that might be less restrictive.
0: Well, several states also filed lawsuits to stop a separate federal regulation that would allow immigration authorities to deny green cards to immigrants who legally use public benefits. Legally, in other words, benefits that they already pay taxes to access. Arthur, where do these suits stand right now? What are they arguing?
2: Well, that's a tug of war over the public charge rule, which has been going on for years and years. And under the rule, you're not allowed to get only certain cash benefits, and that the definition excludes the ones that people actually use the most, like food stamps or SNAP. And the problem with this ruling was that they said, well, we will allow states to use other criteria, and they just didn't say which criteria. And so as Cato Institute's experts said, they got rid of the existing rule and replaced it with nothing. So it sounds like a little bit of slapdash governance, which is, of course, a hallmark of Trumpism.
0: Meanwhile, was I correct that these are legal, documented immigrants? So these are benefits they are paying for. They pay taxes.
2: If you're working, of course, you pay taxes. But this isn't like unemployment insurance where you specifically had a dedicated tax and are getting money as a result of it. It's not an entitlement in that sense.
0: many cases in play. We continue to follow them here on the show. Well, back on Capitol Hill, this was important. This was an issue that affects only half of the population of America. It gets almost no research support, not zero, but close to zero in the grand scheme of things. Congress held its first ever, that's remarkable, first ever hearing on menopause, led by New York Democratic Senator Kirsten Gillibrand and Republican Florida Senator Rick Scott. They want the government to study doctor training for menopause and funding for menopause research, such as it is. The issue is tied to an estimated $5 billion a year in lost work. Here's Senator Gillibrand.
11: For generations, women have been told to suffer in silence. I'm done with silence.
0: Margaret Taleb, what made menopause the issue both parties agreed needed a hearing now after all this time?
7: Of voting and money. As the menopause representative on this panel, I will say that there have actually been a lot of quiet movement in this direction before this became a political issue right before the midterms. The president's previous FDA guy has championed the use of hormone treatment for women in menopause after there was faulty studies that for years led women to believe that they were at greater risk for cancer when it turned out that they really weren't, and it was a bad study. And so you've got this demographic trend of tens of millions of women that this impacts, and they have a lot of buying power, and there's a lot of medicine and economic benefits to dealing with these issues.
0: That's Margaret Taleb of Axios. Shelley Banjo of Semaphore is here, and Arthur Delaney of HuffPost. I'm Todd Zwillick. This is 1A. Shelley Banjo, it is remarkable. Yes, I know the election's coming. Yes, I know women vote more than men. That's not new. This is more than half the population, either having gone through menopause, going through it currently, or it's in their future, I suppose. I did look. The federal research funding via NIH is in the low tens of millions or mid tens of millions. That's nothing in a world of billions. It's nothing.
10: Yeah, I mean, women's research and funding toward most women's diseases are lower than, others. We sort of saw this with pregnancy and as well. Like, there's very little research. There's very little funding around pregnancy and most women's. And menopause is even less than that. You're also starting to see a groundswell of business and financial interest going into this, which is just turning into a big business market. Lots of apps and others that are launching to help this, you know, sort of growing market here. And so I think there is, a new sort of groundswell of focus on this area that is also hitting Washington.
0: All right. Well, if there's money to be made, industry will follow, and maybe the government will as well. We just wanted to give some light and voice to that because it was just so remarkable. It was the first ever hearing of its kind. But while we're on Capitol Hill, let's talk about health of another kind. Kentucky Republican Senator Mitch McConnell, the former majority leader, back on the Senate floor this week after a three-month absence. That was after a bad fall in June that left him unconscious, sent him to the hospital and rehab for a long stay. He's 84 years old. He's not seeking re-election. Arthur, can you describe the scene of McConnell's return, how he looked, what he was saying to people, if anything, what people are saying about aging lawmakers, their ability to do their jobs? I know there was lots of chatter in the hallways as McConnell rolled by.
2: First of all, a lot of people were saying, well, Mitch McConnell's clearly dead and they're hiding it. And I said, that's a conspiracy theory. And look, I told y'all. Anyway, this was very weird. It started with TMZ and other reporters staking out his house near the Capitol, where he was wheeled into a car and smiling a big smile while they said, Mitch, how are you? Are you ready to vote? And he just didn't seem to acknowledge it. And then he came into the Ohio Clock Corridor, which is a main area just off the Senate floor. And he made remarks that seemed to have been prepared. Now, he wasn't a chatty Cathy before. But the remark, he just said, I've been dodging your questions all these years, but I'm here to help with the farm bill. And okay. And then he voted no on the farm bill in the agriculture committee. And then everyone had to say, Senator McConnell, they had to ask him to do it again. And people were reaching for him and saying, vote yes.
0: Yeah, the senator from the bluegrass state does not vote against the farm bill.
2: So it's good to see that he's alive, but I don't think he's doing that great.
0: All right, Mitch McConnell's back in the Senate. We're going to end the hour now. Let's end, though, with a look at words. Words, words, words. Hamlet, I am not, that's for sure. But we use a lot of words on this show. We love them. Merriam-Webster just added 1,400 new words to the dictionary. Here are some standouts. Glow up. You got looks maxing. That's been a 1A show. Meme coin, a 1A show. Trash panda. You know what that is. What's a trash panda? Margaret? Yeah. Arthur? It's a raccoon. That's a trash panda.
2: Oh.
0: California sober. Cuffing season. Oh, and what's that? What's that pop song, you know, that everybody always trolls with? Never gonna get. What is that? Never gonna.
7: Never gonna give you up. Rick rolling. Oh, yeah.
0: Gotcha. There it is. Merriam-Webster.
2: That wasn't already in the dictionary?
0: Believe it or not. So some of these aren't new, but they have entered popular usage. So there you go. You can look up 1,400 new words. It's amazing how many of these have been 1A shows, like a lot of them, actually, believe it or not. Guys, I want to thank you for being part of this. Margaret Tollev of Axios, Arthur Delaney for HuffPost, Shelly Banjo. Shelly, thank you from there at Semaphore. We appreciate you. Mike Kidd is our sound designer and engineer. You can thank him for the earworm that you're going to have this weekend. Kellen Quigley, Thomas Liu, Matthew Simonson produce our podcast. Chris Castano is our digital editor, and Alexandra Botti is our senior supervising producer. And this program comes to you from WAMU, part of American University in Washington. It's distributed by NPR. Let's talk on Monday. I'm never going to give you up. It's Todd Zwillick. This is 1A.

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5: Canada and the EU get cozy. Saudi Arabia and Yemen's Houthis go back to war. What does all of it mean for global economies? WAMU and NPR in Washington, this is 1A. Todd Zwillick. Today on the International News Roundup, a new UN report on the civilian toll from the Iran war and possible war crimes committed by the U.S. in that school attack in Manab. We'll get the latest. And another key shipping route is compromised. Houthis advance on the Red Sea coast and take Saudi territory, and tens of thousands of Yemenis flee. Another theater of that war cracks wide open. Plus, Canada, an associate member of the EU, how Donald Trump's trade war is making America's friends look elsewhere. 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
6: Live from NPR News in Washington, I'm Corva Coleman. President Trump is scheduled to attend a dinner tonight for donors to his super PAC, MAGA, Inc. NPR's Tamara Keith reports Trump-aligned groups have dropped more than $150 million to help Republican candidates in tough races this fall.
7: According to an NPR analysis of advertising reservations tracked by Ad Impact, Trump's aligned groups and other Republican political action committees are set to significantly outspend Democrats in every competitive Senate race, except for Georgia. Republican strategist Scott Jennings says this is the cavalry coming to help in a tough political environment.
8: Now the Republicans have enough money to make an actual argument, to draw a real contrast, to have a real debate. And in some of these districts, in some of these states, it's going to make a difference.
7: But as one Democratic operative put it, big money like this can buy an umbrella, but it can't change the weather. Tamara Keith, NPR News.
6: One of the issues facing Americans is increasing gas prices. Earlier this week, President Trump told supporters that the rising cost of gas is a small price to pay for what he's doing in Iran. But the motoring club AAA says the average cost of a gallon of regular gas is now $4.47. Mark Wolf leads the National Energy Assistance Directors Association.
9: There are very few products in the marketplace right now that are essential that have gone up by more than 50% in the last 6 months. These prices are skyrocketing. And the thing is, they have more room to go. We don't see any end in sight.
6: AAA says the average price for diesel climbed about a nickel overnight. It's now $6.45 a gallon. Last night, Health Secretary Robert F. Kennedy Jr. returned to the anti-vaccine organization he founded. NPR's Sydney Lupkins reports he gave a keynote address.
10: Kennedy spoke at the Children's Health Defense Conference for more than an hour. In his speech, he pointed out a rise in autism and other chronic conditions, but he was careful about not saying vaccines caused those conditions. Instead, Kennedy repeatedly said he wanted to search for answers from his position at the helm of the Department of Health and Human Services. He told the crowd that largely views vaccines as dangerous, that although they may have hoped he would change policies his first day, government is slow. He assured them they had friends in the White House. To register for the event, members of the media had to agree that they assumed all risks for attending the event, including, quote, exposure to illness or contagious disease. Sydney Lupkin, NPR News.
6: The AI company Anthropic says its model Claude is helping to design the next version of itself. Anthropic's CEO and other AI leaders have called for a slowdown on AI expansion and research. This is NPR.
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3: 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I got some notes here from some people who have already pledged their support. Somebody says WVXU is as essential as water. Okay. 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
5: I'm Todd Zwillick, and it's the 1A International News Roundup. Coming up this hour, Zelensky and Putin trade barbs and missiles on their oil infrastructure. Yemeni Houthis hit oil infrastructure in Saudi Arabia. And what will happen when President Xi comes to Washington? We're going to cover it all this hour here in the WAMU studio. Abigail Hauslohner, U.S. Middle East foreign affairs correspondent at the Financial Times. Hi, Abby.
14: Hello.
5: Joyce Karam is here, editor-in-chief of All Monitor. Always good to see you, Joyce.
15: Great to see you, Todd.
5: Great to have you. And Vera Bergengruen is with us, national security reporter at the Wall Street Journal. Vera, great to have you.
16: Thanks so much.
5: All right, let's start with the latest front in the Iran war. This time, not in Iran, but between Saudi Arabia and Iran-backed Houthi rebels in Yemen. A decade-long war between Saudi Arabia and the Yemeni Houthis militias had mostly quieted under a 2022 ceasefire. Then, after the start of the war, in February. Houthis have hovered at the fringes, sometimes attacking Israel, sometimes harassing ships in the Red Sea. And now the evolution into a new theater of the Iran war is apparent. The Houthis have seized the Red Sea port of Mocha, several islands inside the Bab al-Mandab Strait, a key shipping passage. And this week, their advance continued along the Red Sea coast into Saudi territory. The United Nations estimates more than 125,000 people in Yemen have been displaced by the violence just this month, with many people living in makeshift camps and tents.
14: We fled from the war and took nothing with us. We didn't even bring the children's clothes. We have no flour. The children are hungry. We have no food.
5: Joyce, Houthi control is stronger than ever over one of the world's most important shipping corridors. What's the latest in this expanding story here?
15: Oh, absolutely, Todd. This is huge. This is the largest Houthi offensive since the start of the Yemen civil war in 2014. And what we've seen happening, it was completely foreseeable. So they've been building up their capacity. They've hugely benefited last year from infighting between Saudi Arabia and the United Emirates inside Yemen. So UAE said, okay, we have nothing to do with that. The southern separatists will withdraw from key areas. And now we're seeing the Houthis just dominate the Red Coast, areas in Yemen. Why this is important? Because of obviously Bab al-Mandab, but it also speaks to the human power capacity and the military capacity that the Houthis have built over time.
5: The Saudis caught off guard here?
15: Not completely, but I think the how swift and big the advance is has surprised the Saudis, and their oil routes are now completely cut between the Hormuz and Bab al-Mandab.
5: And we're going to talk more about those oil routes being cut, the implications not just for the region, but for the world, including energy supplies and prices here in the United States. This week, Riyadh in Saudi Arabia claimed the Houthis had fired a drone at the holy city of Mecca, but the missile was destroyed by Saudi defense forces, according to the Saudis. The Saudis say any attack on Mecca is a red line. Houthis deny that claim.
16: Our operations target their oil facilities and military bases, far from the holy places.
5: Well, the United States labeled the Houthis a foreign terrorist entity in March of 2025. On Monday, the Vice President, J.D. Vance, confirmed that the U.S. was now in direct contact with the Houthis, again, who are branded a foreign terrorist entity by the United States. So far, the administration has refused to get directly involved in this conflict, despite requests from our longtime ally, Saudi Arabia. Vera, why is President Trump refusing to come to Saudi Arabia's aid here? They have asked.
17: Right. So, I mean, to an extent, Trump isn't really refusing to help Saudi Arabia. You know, they're still providing them with intelligence and targeting assistance and all of that. But he's really refusing to directly commit the U.S. military to yet another front, given how, you know, heavily entrenched and engaged they are against Iran. He just doesn't want to open yet another front. He wants to keep these forces focused on Iran, on Hormuz. And he's essentially saying, you know, we'll help you defend yourselves, but we're just not going to fight another front for you here.
5: What about the claim that the Houthis fired a missile at Mecca? This seems designed for a certain audience, the Muslim world. There is a Mecca defense pact. It involves Pakistan, Turkey, and Saudi Arabia. I guess we can't confirm from this table whether that missile strike is true or not. Abby, what does it suggest, that Saudi Arabia is trying to find other ways to draw allies to its side here?
18: Well, again, yeah, right. Without knowing conclusively that the Houthis actually did fire that drone or did mean to attack Mecca, it's hard to say. But, you know, as you mentioned, there's this defense alliance and a fairly recent one as of this year that Saudi Arabia signed with Pakistan, specifically a mutual defense alliance, and now with Turkey. The Saudis asked the Trump administration, you know, for assistance here, for more assistance in fighting back against the Houthis. They haven't received that. And so now we see them turning to their other regional allies. And the Pakistanis have in turn sought to put some pressure on Iran, saying, could you please try to pull back the Houthis, restrain them a bit, or we might have to come to Saudi Arabia's assistance.
19: Joyce, Iran doesn't directly control the Houthis, but they have a great deal of influence, of course. What does all of this have to say about Iran's ability to open new fronts in this war, in this asymmetric war, as they look for leverage in the Persian Gulf?
15: This is very good week for Iran. Let's just put it that way. They have their darkest horse in the region. The Houthis were able not only to get to Bab al-Mandab, but they were able to control, expand their control in Yemen. And they're doing so while brokering deals. There was a U.S. Houthi meeting in Oman over the weekend. They're not targeting Israeli ships at this time. So they're working their arrangements within Yemen. The problem for Saudi Arabia and Trump at this time is there is a lot of friction between both. You know, the Saudis did not come to help Trump when he wanted to do the Hormuz opening operation. If you remember the Washington Post story at the time, that they didn't want their bases to be used. There's been some Saudi investments that were drawn from the U.S. So not all is good on the Washington-Riyadh situation. And what is happening really, Todd, the problem here for the U.S. is this does shake the security posture for the U.S. in the region. Now, not only you lost Hormuz, but this is the other waterway that you're having to defend or work an arrangement with the Houthis to make sure the oil markets don't completely crumble.
19: Meanwhile, the war and its effect on Iran, back in Iran, a UN report released this week found reasonable grounds to believe that the United States committed war crimes in that school attack on Manab in southern Iran near the beginning of the war. It's now been nearly 7 months since the Iran war began, and now, with this conflict escalating in the background, on Wednesday, President Trump said the United States is, hopefully, his words, toward the end of its nearly seven-month war with Iran. Here he is speaking in North Carolina on Wednesday evening.
20: That war is going to end very soon. Watch. You just watch. Trump was right about everything. You watch. They're getting decimated, and they want to make a deal so badly. They call, we want to make a deal. We want to make, and they're not ready yet, I don't think, but we could have a deal anytime we want.
19: There's been no confirmation from Tehran that direct negotiations with Washington are taking place at all right now. Vera, what about it? Just the day before Iran doubled down on its demands with the United States, do they have any incentive to negotiate right now? It appears that escalation is what's in the offing. More ships struck in the Persian Gulf, an escalation with the Houthis. What's your read on the overall posture between Iran and the United States and the other actors in the region right now?
17: I mean, when it comes to Iran, as we've just been discussing, they do seem to be having some competing incentives. You know, obviously waiting and not having an incentive to negotiate. I mean, that's really exploit this political pressure on Trump, on the Trump administration ahead of the midterms. You know, we hear Trump constantly explain this away, but, you know, you just can't after 7 months of war. It's really hitting people. It's very unpopular in the United States. People are really seeing the impact. So, you know, I think they have an incentive to kind of let it drag on for that reason on the political front. But obviously, economically, Iran, you know, has strong reasons not to wait and to kind of get what they, you know, take what they can get if there is an opening to really negotiate something. So, you know, again, it's really hard to tell these days because, again, because you kind of hear such conflicting messages coming out. But I think those two purposes are kind of at crossroads.
19: Abby, we've seen the satellite images of Saudi oil infrastructure, pipeline infrastructure in cinders, essentially. Now, the alternative routes that were supposed to send oil toward the Red Sea instead of through the Strait of Hormuz. What does all this mean now as markets and consumers and truckers and politicians watch the price of oil and the price of diesel?
18: The Saudis are really crunched, is the short answer. You know, as Joyce mentioned, the Strait of Hormuz obviously was the main export route for Saudi Arabia and its other Gulf neighbors. That has, you know, effectively been shut or very, very limited by the Iran war with no end in sight. And then the Bab el-Mandeb Strait being closed, that's another major route. Overland pipelines have been attacked, and they certainly weren't transporting enough oil. We've seen, You know, the Saudis have now told, you know, the Europeans, for example, not to expect crude next month from Saudi Arabia.
19: Joyce, as we look across the world, we have just a moment. Is there any downward pressure on oil prices anywhere right now? Or is it all upward pressure?
15: I mean, it looks, I'm not an oil expert, but it looks like upward pressure going from here. And it's not just oil, I would say, with Bab el-Manda, it's coffee too.
19: Coffee
15: we get
19: too.
15: Most of our coffees from Ethiopia, from Yemen. We used to get more before the war, so it's really problematic.
19: That's Joyce Karam of All Monitor. Abby Hausloner is here from the Financial Times, and Vera Bergen-Gruen from the Wall Street Journal. Stick with us. Much more to come on the International News Roundup from Iran, from Gaza, from Ukraine, from across the world. I'm Todd Zwillick. This is 1A.

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1: It's endorsement season. Senator Husted gets a nod from a burger chain. Meanwhile, Physicians for Ramaswamy, not Acton. I'm Lucy May. On the Friday News Review, state school report cards are in. How did your district score? And dead animals at the dump. Why Rumpke is ordering animals killed. The Weekly News Review, today on Cincinnati Edition.
2: This is 91.7 WVXU. Mostly cloudy today. Going to be partly cloudy later on tonight. Not as warm, though. Expect a low of about 66 degrees. Some isolated afternoon storms possible tomorrow. Right now, it's 79.
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4: Welcome back. It's the International News Roundup here on 1A. Vera Bergen-Gruen, national security reporter at the Wall Street Journal, is here. Abigail Hausloner, U.S. Middle East foreign affairs correspondent at the Financial Times as well. And Joyce Karam, editor-in-chief of All Monitor. Well, we talk about American interests in Yemen, in Saudi Arabia, with the Houthis, in Iran and around the Persian Gulf, and also with Israel. This week, the Trump administration struck a deal with Israel for a $2.8 billion arms package. The Washington Post reports that that sale includes 2,000-pound bombs. This is the largest single sale of that controversial munition because they're so big in recent years. Congress has been informally notified about this pending deal, most of which is to be paid for with foreign military financing. Abby, what should we know about the sale, the type of weapons, the financing, the details?
5: Right. So, Todd, as you mentioned, you know, these 2,000-pound bombs are an extremely controversial weapon. These are what we know as what we refer to as the bunker-busting bombs. Israel has been heavily criticized for using these in densely populated Gaza, where just the blast radius of these things can level in a densely packed city block, essentially. So a lot of civilian casualties. They've used them in Lebanon as well. And now, amid all of this really heavy criticism globally of Israel's conduct in Gaza, in Lebanon, in the region, the U.S. is sending in this really kind of historic shipment, or has agreed to, of 40,000 of these weapons.
4: What do you make of the timing of this, given the increasingly complicated relationship between Benjamin Netanyahu and the Trump administration, specifically the president himself? They have been at odds over Lebanon. They have been at odds at times over Gaza. Both of them have elections coming up. And yet, at least according to the Trump administration, the heavy weapons still flow, Abby.
5: You know, it's really interesting because I think the Trump administration is trying to walk a fine line here. They are under pressure from a public ahead of midterms that, you know, does not like the Iran war, where public opinion of Israel has really dropped, including we're seeing it in the Republican Party. At the same time, you know, a majority of Republicans still support U.S., strong U.S. backing of Israel. So it seems like they're trying to kind of thread this needle, which may be difficult to do, signaling, you know, we're still giving Israel all this support. You know, Israel gets like $3.8 billion U.S. tax dollars in support, military assistance every year. And at the same time, we heard the vice president, J.D. Vance, just earlier this week saying, we've heard him say this before, that U.S. policy towards Israel is not going to be subservient.
4: Let's hear from the vice president himself.
6: You see a similar pushback when the president makes the argument that he's made about NATO, which is, yes, obviously a lot of important relationships, a lot of important partnerships in NATO, but that doesn't mean that we're going to completely make our European foreign policy subservient to NATO in the same way that we cannot let our Middle Eastern foreign policy be subservient to the state of Israel.
4: That's a loaded word, subservient, Vera Bergen-Gruen. What do these comments reveal about what we've described as the increasingly complicated relationship between Netanyahu, the Trump administration, and more broadly, Israel and the United States?
7: Yeah, I mean, Vance has been way out front over here. You know, he's been the senior administration official who speaks most directly about this, drawing this distinction, and is really become more direct as the months have gone on, between American interests and Israeli interests. I mean, he's not saying that Israel isn't a critical partner or a really important ally. He never says something like that. But increasingly, you know, there's this gap between what Trump wants out of this war and what Netanyahu wants out of this war. And so Vance has been, you know, really sharpening the language here and saying, you know, Netanyahu does not get to set America's regional strategy or the end goal, which are the two things where they're increasingly diverging, while obviously not going as far as really, you know, showing a lot of daylight between these two allies.
4: That sounds to me, Vera, like a criticism of the president himself. Netanyahu, we've seen report after report after report, president after president was lobbied by Benjamin Netanyahu to launch this war. They all refused until Netanyahu brought the pitch to Trump. Then things changed.
7: Right. I mean, it's been pretty interesting. Trump himself has changed his language a little bit, right? So I'm not sure it's necessarily exactly a criticism of Trump as much as, you know, he's just way more direct than Trump. I think one of the things that really sticks to my mind is when Rubio, in the early weeks of the war, kind of basically said on Capitol Hill that the U.S. had to go into Iran because Israel was going to go anyway, right? Which was kind of a huge faux pas and created a lot of headaches for them. But again, like, it's been these things that are kind of pretty obvious to them, and Vance is the only one who puts it in as explicit language.
4: So we've talked about this a lot on the roundup. Elections are coming in Israel. Netanyahu is up and he's in trouble. We know that in October. We have midterms in this country. Of course, the focus is going to shift to 2028, and J.D. Vance and many others are in that conversation, and both parties are shifting in their commitments to Israel. We listened to J.D. Vance there, Joyce. Certainly, there's a whole conversation about Democrats and their shifting attitudes, really the building opposition to Israel on so many fronts. Do you think we're looking at a real change in U.S.-Israel relations for the long term here?
8: So the real change in the U.S. public opinion toward Israel, latest Gallup poll, 60% of Americans view Israel unfavorably. Only 32% view Israel favorably. That's a sea change for what was once closest American ally in the region. So, but I just want to caveat that. The problem is you're not seeing sea change with the administration toward Israel. Yes, there is the criticism from J.D. Vance. Trump is trying to keep distance from Netanyahu ahead of the elections. But Israel is still getting substantial military support, is still getting substantial intelligence support. They're still getting a blank check when they're bombing Gaza. There were strikes just this week. They're still occupying Lebanon. So when it comes to policy, when it comes to pressuring Israel to change, to compromise, to give concessions, for example, to the Lebanese army or on the table with Hamas in Gaza, we're not seeing that.
4: Abby.
5: Yeah, I can tell you, for one thing, that the Israeli government and the pro-Israel lobby is very concerned about the potential that for this relationship changing. As Joyce mentioned, certainly if Democrats take control of the House and Senate, or just one of those, we could see some real pushback against what has been this very consistent bilateral U.S. support for Israel over decades. And we saw evidence of that concern just late last month. I was at the Republican Jewish Coalition meeting in Las Vegas. And there it was speaker after speaker warning if the Democrats take control, the U.S.-Israel relationship is going to change as we know it.
4: All right. Well, let's talk about another front for Israel and for Iran, as we often do. And Joyce just mentioned it. It's Lebanon. On Thursday, European and Arab military chiefs met in Paris, this time to assess the capabilities of the Lebanese armed forces, the LAF, and the looming end of a United Nations peacekeeping mission in southern Lebanon. Israel and Lebanon agreed to U.S.-mediated framework deal in June, but the agreement didn't force Israel to withdraw from the large area of southern Lebanon it now occupies. It didn't seem to change too much on the ground. Joyce, what came out of this meeting?
8: The French meeting is an effort from Paris to say, you know, we support the Lebanese army. We are supporting the state of Lebanon. But France doesn't hold the cards when it comes to a renewing UNIFIL mandate that both Lebanon and France want.
4: Now, UNIFIL is the UN peacekeeping force
8: deployed in Lebanon since the late 70s. And what Israel is looking for is a more coercive force that could go in and with the Lebanese army to dismantle Hezbollah. I was just in Lebanon. The picture is not good. I mean, this is the country internally is falling apart. The centralized government does not have much power. The Lebanese army, despite attempts to go into Ali Taher village to dismantle Hezbollah, was not allowed by Hezbollah. So this is a government that's fighting both Hezbollah and Israel, and they're in a tough spot. I think the administration is trying to back them up, but with the UNIFIL deadline looming, with Israel not playing game before the election, we're looking at more of a stalemate in Beirut.
4: What role does the UN Security Force currently play in southern Lebanon? What does it mean if they go away?
8: They're a buffer between...
4: Whoops. We all get phone calls on the air once in a while. That's all right. Go ahead.
8: They're a buffer behind the blue line demarcated between Israel and Lebanon. So they've been over time, tried to keep Hezbollah out of that area. But if they go away, I mean, it could be. And if the Lebanese army does not come in, that means a prolonged Israeli occupation.
4: One last question on this. For decades, one of the key problems here has been the Lebanese army's ability to police and secure its own territory against a muscular Hezbollah backed by Iran. And of course, Israel says, look, any country that had rockets by the thousands pouring into its territory would make an incursion into the neighbors to put a stop to it. And if the Lebanese army had the ability to do it, we wouldn't have to. How far is the Lebanese army from that dream?
8: Not far. I mean, I don't want to go into an existential debate about Lebanon and how the state was founded, that the Lebanese army would remain weak and the focus would be on the banking sector and the economy. That's 70s, 80s. We went into civil war.
4: That'll be in your book.
8: Where we are now is the talk is more, do you bring an international force to help the Lebanese army? Because the Lebanese army, despite help from the U.S., from the U.K., from France, is still not capable. And there is the sectarian balance.

0: It's really hard to say. I mean, the Lebanese forces, I think, probably have a long way to go still.
1: Israel certainly believes they do.
0: Yeah, and I mean, just, you know, there, as Joyce said, we could get into an existential discussion of it, of Lebanon's history. But, you know, Israel has been waging war, these periodic, really, really destructive wars in Lebanon for a long time, and that have the effect in many ways, while possibly not intentional, of also degrading the Lebanese armed forces by empowering Hezbollah, by giving them sort of popular support on the ground, because Hezbollah, let's remember, you know, it has in the past not just been a military force, it also provides, it's also a government, it's also a political party, it provides humanitarian aid. And so, you know, the government, it remains to be seen, the Lebanese government really needs to be able to and be empowered to go in there, provide security and services.
1: That's Abby Haus-Lohner of the Financial Times. Joyce Karam is here from All Monitor and Vera Bergen-Gruen from the Wall Street Journal. I'm Todd Zwillick. You're listening to 1A. All right, let's move from the Middle East for the moment. We will be back to it, as we say, every week here on the Roundup. A little bit closer to home now, the trade war that President Trump launched against our friend, against Canada, it's still in high gear. And now it appears to be doing what Canada's leaders warned it would, pushing America's allies, or is it former allies now, I'm not sure, closer to one another to become less dependent on the United States as a friend and a trading partner. The latest, the European Union is inviting to Canada to become its first associate member.
2: We must urgently reimagine our partnerships. So I would like to work with you on opening the door for Canada to being the first associate member of the European Union.
1: And there it is. That's Ursula von der Leyen, the president of the European Commission, on Wednesday in Strasbourg, France, with Canada's prime minister, Mark Carney, in the front row. And here's Carney.
3: I'm not proposing a third bloc in order to become a great power rival only with better manners.
1: All of this following U.S.-Canada trade talks, they collapsed in August, bilateral trade war setting tariffs of up to 50% on roughly $20 billion of goods on both sides. You've heard the list, everything from wine and auto parts, hockey sticks, American aluminum and steel, lumber, billions of dollars, not to mention the fraying of one of the world's most closest culturally language relationships from across the earth. What is the Prime Minister, Vera, telling Canadians and the world about this new relationship with Europe? What's the message here?
4: I mean, as you just mentioned, they're basically saying, you know, we just can't remain overwhelmingly reliant on any country. I mean, even the United States. And, you know, this category that they're trying, that you mentioned with the EU, I mean, it's not even a legally defined term. It's not something that currently exists. But they're basically saying that they want much deeper integration with Europe on all of these different things, on defense, on energy, on critical minerals, AI. You know, they're never going to be able to obviously divorce themselves from the United States. It's just like way too heavily dependent. But they're looking, you know, concretely, not just in this category with the EU, but just towards European defense suppliers and different security arrangements. And just kind of really, again, trying to make it clear that they can't afford to be so reliant on the United States, even if some of these things that they're saying right now are purely symbolic.
1: Abby, can you tell us a little bit more about what it might mean practically? Canada and the EU already have a close trading relationship. Associate member, is it a troll against Donald Trump and basically saying, look, we're welcoming them then in for messaging purposes? Is there a practical effect here?
0: There is a practical effect, but this is a process. And I think they need to work out, the EU and Canada, what exactly associate member means and entails. And this is, you know, this is the notoriously bureaucratic EU that Canada and EU leaders who are in favor of this have to navigate. That means they have to make sure that European countries are still incentivized to be part of this union while also working out an arrangement that benefits Canada and the EU. So, you know, I think this is not going to move as quickly as Carney would like it to, but I do think this is serious.
1: Well, here's how the president reacted to Brussels' announcement.

0: Canada's been a terrible trade partner. And no, I don't see that. And if they do that, if I think it's at all a hostile act, I will put very serious tariffs or stop trading with Europe.
1: Now, this was remarkable, Joyce. This comment went with very little notice to a lot of people. But some economists I read did notice it. This was the president really threatening to hold a gun to the United States economy if he didn't get what he wants. I don't know if he meant it. What did you make of this?
2: This is, you know, again, a self-inflicted wound by the administration. You pick a trade war with Canada, the Canadian prime minister goes to Europe, swoons them. So now you're upset at the Europeans. You want to put more tariffs on them. But there is a lot of room for cooperation between Canada and the EU, especially because of the trade war that Trump launched, mainly on tech, mainly on minerals, the Arctic. So there is a lot that could change here because of the U.S., tension with both camps.
1: That's Joyce Karam of All Monitor. Abigail Hausloner of the Financial Times is here, and Vera Bergen-Gruen of the Wall Street Journal. Much more to come here on the Roundup. You can email us 1A@WAMU.org. Stick with us. I'm Todd Zwillick. This is 1A.
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1: Welcome back. It's the International News Roundup from 1A. I'm Todd Zwillick. Vera Bergen-Gruen, national security reporter at the Wall Street Journal, is here. Abigail Hausloner from the Financial Times, and Joyce Karam, editor-in-chief of All Monitor. Well, let's talk Russia and Ukraine. We do this every week here on the Roundup. Of course, they're always a stop on our tour during the International News Roundup, and with good reason. We've been doing this now for more than 4.5 years, because that's how long it's been since Vladimir Putin invaded the territory of Ukraine. On Monday, President Trump said on social media that both Russia and Ukraine had agreed to halt strikes on energy targets. He added this: the world's diesel price rise is mostly caused by the Russia-Ukraine war, not by Iran. Analysts say that's simply not true, that the war in Iran is probably a bigger factor on gasoline and diesel prices. And as we said previously here on the show, a report from the Congressional Budget Office this week blamed the war in Iran for more than 30, in fact, 40% of inflation, energy-driven inflation here in the United States. But back to Ukraine. Ukraine's President Volodymyr Zelensky, the same day, responded that he's ready to de-escalate and halt attacks on energy and critical infrastructure inside Russia, only if the United States can get Russia to stop hitting Ukraine's infrastructure. And Zelensky's been asking for U.S. intervention like that for more than 4 years. Joyce, what incentive does the United States have to help negotiate now that the president, falsely, though it seems, is now blaming the Ukraine-Russia war for high inflation? Does that change the incentive structure from the White House to do something about it?
2: What changed in this, in the last few days is Congress passing the Russia sanctions bill. And while that gives President Trump more tools to just sanction Russia, to put 100% tariffs on institutions and other corporations that deal with Russia, there is still a problem here that the president doesn't want to do it, and he has full discretion to how much tariffs he wants to impose. So the Trump administration, his envoys, Kushner and Witkoff, are still determined to pursue a peace deal through incentives, through carrot and stick approach with Vladimir Putin. But so far, they've been focused on the incentives and on business deals that they could pursue with Russia. Obviously, I mean, this president wanted to end the war on day one, but it's not happening, and we still see fighting on the ground.
1: Avira, one controversial part of this new sanctions bill that was passed, I think, to honor the late Senator Lindsey Graham, Joyce just put her finger on it. It gives President Trump broad new authority to issue tariffs. Now Democrats and a few Republicans have voiced their fear that he's going to abuse that power. As fond as he is of tariffs, he's already been pulled back by the Supreme Court once on his Liberation Day tariffs. What exactly does the new sanctions regime allow him to do, even if right now he says he doesn't want to use it?
7: Right. So, I mean, lawmakers worry that this tariff authority, you know, obviously it was intended for Russia, but it could be used against other countries or even U.S. allies. It could be used against India. It gives such broad presidential discretion that, as you mentioned, effectively just hands back some of the trade powers that the courts had limited for Trump, and especially given how he tends to wield this as a, you know, pretty blunt weapon, even just verbally, without actually enacting things when he wants in order to punish foes. I think they're really quite concerned that they're basically just loosening something that will allow him to use this against whoever he wants, including allies.
1: All right. Well, next week, all of this is going to be on the agenda, just like it is here on the Roundup. It will also be on the agenda of the United Nations General Assembly. They call it UNGA. It's the annual meeting there on the east side of Manhattan, right on the East River, and it happens next week. After the meeting, China's President Xi Jinping heads to Washington for a much-anticipated meeting with President Trump. Avira, what's on the agenda for that meeting, and how is the agenda shifting now?
7: I mean, what isn't on the agenda, right? I mean, there's just an extraordinary number of negotiations. They're all going to be happening at once, from what we can tell. You know, trade, AI, technology, Taiwan, Iran, drugs. I mean, these are all things that officials have told us are going to be on the agenda. Trade is probably the most immediate pressing issue from both sides. You know, the tariff truce between the U.S. and China expires in early November. So, you know, that and AI are probably going to overshadow a lot of the rest of it. But I wouldn't really expect all of this to build towards, you know, one kind of grand bargain. I think we're likely going to see a couple of kind of narrower agreements and understandings on some of the things that I just mentioned, while kind of, I guess, trying to do some kind of tune-up of this. You know, we've reported that President Trump has told his cabinet members to basically take it easy, don't rock the boat, you know, don't criticize China, basically, or Xi, ahead of this summit. He wants to have a nice summit. There will be a state dinner. And we've seen a lot of them, including Secretary of State Rubio, who used to be or is in some ways a China hawk, really kind of bite his tongue when asked about a lot of these things ahead of the summit. So we'll see if all of that actually, I guess, bears fruit, whether that was worth it and whether they're actually going, you know, how productive this summit is actually going to be.
1: Abby, a friendly summit with a nice state dinner and no contention. Is that the kind of summit that President Xi wants to have? There's plenty of writing this week about how Xi likes to play this role. He prefers sort of simmering relationships with no real confrontation or result. Is he playing his cards that way here?
2: Yeah, I think so. I mean, remember this, Trump famously went to Beijing, you know, just back in May. There's a lot of hype around that visit from the Americans about everything that was going to be accomplished and everything that Trump was going to take away from it. And, you know, she rolled out the red carpet for him there, but ultimately Trump returned with virtually nothing. And so now, you know, Trump has been talking about this visit for weeks. He's very excited to show Xi his new helipad. He's been talking about it a lot in the Oval Office. But in the end, you know, I think Trump has a lot that he wants from China. You know, he wants a trade deal. And if Xi can come out of this, much like he did in May with this big state dinner and red carpet welcome, but without actually sort of giving anything up, compromising, then he may come away looking like the stronger leader.
1: Okay, but let's talk about something a little bit more urgent, a lot more urgent, artificial intelligence. We've all heard the warnings from tech leaders this week that have really set off alarm bells across not just the political culture, but American culture more broadly, that these systems may soon be out of control, that they act on their own, that they don't obey human instructions, that there might be a lot more at stake than just a ChatGPT and Claude here. The president has called concerns over AI a hoax, just like he says climate change is a hoax. But climate change is real. And probably so is this risk. Now, one of the arguments, Joyce, against doing anything to slow down AI is that we're in an arms race with China. Either they get to superintelligence first or we get to superintelligence first. And it's better if it's us, despite the dangers. How much can we rely on this summit coming to any substantive agreement or any progress on an issue that the tech leaders themselves say is very, very urgent?
2: So the good news is both, I mean, the mainstream political establishment in the U.S. and in China, they agree that there should be some regulatory framework over AI.
1: China agrees too.
2: China agrees too. Xi gave a speech in July just about AI, arguing for a regulatory framework. Obviously, China, you know, being a communist, oppressive country, they mean by it more state control. They mean by it just clamping down on usage of AI. But there is room for China and the U.S. to work together on AI regulatory framework when it comes to military misuse, cyber risks, preventing big accidents or attacks. So there is room there. But the way China sees AI is still different from the U.S. And it wants more state control.
1: Abby, I noticed reports in the New York Times this week, I'm not the only one who noticed, it was on the front page, that spy chief in the PRC was also warning that AI threatens party and state control in China. That seemed meant to get the Chinese attention and to show people there might be, you know, mutual interest here between the United States and China to get on top of this issue.
2: Yeah, so it's interesting. I was actually on Capitol Hill yesterday and I was talking to senators from both parties about this. And I was hearing a couple of different things from Democrats, obviously, a lot more concerns, people saying we need to reach some sort of agreement with China to get this under control. And I've heard the argument much in the same way that the U.S. and the Soviet Union agreed to rein in nuclear power during the Cold War, or at the end of the Cold War. And so, you know, there's this sense also, you know, from AI experts, some AI experts, that, you know, it doesn't really matter in this supposed arms race if China develops the most advanced AI or the U.S. does without restraint, that either country's AI could ultimately jump the boundaries, so to speak.
1: It's measles. Anybody can catch it.
2: Exactly. And we've already seen it happening, right, in these recent breakouts that have been documented in the U.S. And so, you know, I also heard, I'll just add from Republicans, some expressions that, you know what, China is not a good faith actor. We can't trust them. And so, you know, some pessimism that we're not going to be able to get a deal with them. So we'll see.
1: Pessimism also maybe when the president himself says the entire concern is a hoax, just like climate change. That's also an area of concern. I want to talk about Taiwan We could do a whole show on Taiwan and China and the United States, but let's make sure we touch on it because it's important. This is decades old, Vera. Taiwan operates as a self-ruling democracy. Of course, China says it's ours. The United States has treaded a gray zone here for many, many decades. There's some concern among allies and analysts now about what President Trump might do if she presses him on Taiwan at this summit next week.
7: That's right. I mean, I think the fear isn't that Trump is going to, you know, recognize Chinese sovereignty over Taiwan, but it's this slow erosion of the deterrence that has existed for a long time with U.S. leaders, right? I think the thing that I keep thinking of is, you know, he called arms sales to President Trump called arms sales to Taiwan a negotiating chip, and has just been kind of very blunt about how he sees that. And I think that's something that's really concerned allies. You know, these arms packages that have been held up and have been awaiting approval. You know, he's basically saying that he could trade some element of U.S. support for Taiwan, possibly for economic concessions from Xi or something else. But just the way his rhetoric around it has really concerned allies quite a bit. And, you know, we obviously never get full clarity into what's discussed behind closed doors between these leaders. So I think just, you know, given how transactional he is and his track record, I think people are quite concerned. And given how, you know, how invested he is, as we've been saying, and having this really friendly, warm rapport with Xi, like, there's just a lot that could potentially go wrong there.
1: That's Vera Berggren-Gruen of The Wall Street Journal. Abigail Hauslohner is here from the Financial Times, and Joyce Karam of All Monitor. I'm Todd Zwillick. You're listening to 1A. Well, I want to make sure you know that on Tuesday, we're going to dig more into the Xi-Trump summit, the stakes and the diplomatic relationships between Washington and Beijing. And we'd love to hear your thoughts. What do you think should be on top of the agenda for these two superpowers next week? What questions do you have about the upcoming meeting? You can leave us a voicemail, 855-236-1212, or you can send us an audio file through our app, 1A Vox Pop, which is great. It gets your voice here on the air here on 1A, and you can hear that conversation, Washington, Beijing, the United States, and China, here on the show on Tuesday. Well, ahead of the meeting next week, President Trump is also downplaying reports that Iran used Chinese satellite images to plan an attack that killed three U.S. troops at a base in Jordan in July. We talked earlier in the show about the Iran-backed Houthi rebels, their advances along the Red Sea that are threatening Saudi Arabian oil imports. But Vera, that's bad news for China, too. China relies on oil from the Middle East. On Thursday, China pressed Iran privately to rein in the Houthi rebels that Joyce so aptly described in their advances along the axis there with Saudi Arabia. That's according to reporting from Reuters. What kind of leverage does China have here? What kind of role could China play in de-escalation in a war that is clearly expanding?
7: Right. I mean, China has something that obviously the U.S. and most other countries don't have, or don't have to that degree, which is really significant economic leverage and, you know, somewhat of a more open political relationship and a way to talk to them. But to your point, I mean, you know, first of all, it uses that leverage very differently from the United States. I mean, you know, as we've seen, especially under the Trump administration, they will rely much more on sanctions, you know, ending civilization kind of language. We will bomb you into the Stone Age. China tends to do, you know, behind closed doors, quiet diplomacy, like different kinds of economic leverage on Iran. And as you've said, I mean, they're not doing this as a favor to the Trump administration or to Washington. They have a very practical reason. They need Middle Eastern energy. So, you know, they do have some, you know, quite, I guess, a significant amount of leverage, and they are likely to use it if it benefits them, which it likely will.
1: Well, Vera, we got to go. We have just a couple of moments here, but I want you to describe, you were just on a trip with Marco Rubio, the Secretary of State, through Latin America. He's moving millions of dollars in military assistance from Slovakia, North Macedonia, Tunisia, Iraq, to other places around the Western Hemisphere, other areas of U.S. influence. We just have just a quick moment. What do we need to know about how these funds are going to be used?
7: That's right. I think the thing to know is that they're basically building the sprawling military alliance with Trump-friendly governments, where they're just going to, you know, do joint operations with the U.S. In order to go after, you know, to basically expand Trump's drug war. So I think we can expect to see a lot more money being pulled from some areas to Latin America. And I think just this morning we're seeing reports of actual, you know, aircraft and other weapons basically being sent there, pulled from Africa, pulled from the Middle East. And I think we're going to see a really active, kinetic, you know, uptake taken in these operations in Latin America as they really make good on their promise to go after these drug cartels and criminal groups.
1: New money for right-wing, Trump-friendly governments in Latin America. That's Vera Bergen-Gruen of the Wall Street Journal. I want to thank Abby Haslohner of the Financial Times and Joyce Karam of All Monitor. Well, before we go for the hour, we're going to leave you with the music. Oh, that's Grammy-winning Canadian superstar, the one and only Céline Dion, the Québécoise diva of Canada. Dion returned to the stage this week for a residency in Paris, nearly 4 years after announcing that she'd been diagnosed with stiff person syndrome. That's a rare neurological condition that causes stiff limbs, severe muscle spasms. French media estimates that her Paris concerts, get this, could generate more than $1 billion for the French economy. Mike Kidd is our sound designer and engineer with help this week from Kellen Quigley. Aline Humphreys is our senior producer. Maya Garger is our senior managing producer. This program comes to you from WAMU, part of American University in Washington, and it's distributed by NPR. I'm Todd Zwillick. Have yourself a great weekend. This is 1A.

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5: It's endorsement season, and a certain burger chain is backing Senator John Husted for Senate, while an Ohio physicians PAC backs Republican Vivek Ramaswamy instead of his Democratic opponent, Dr. Amy Acton. I'm Lucy May. Also on our Friday news review, Ohio's school report cards are in. Did your district make the grade? And dead animals at the dump. Why Rumpke says thousands of animals had to be killed to protect your health. All that and more coming up next on the Cincinnati Edition Weekly News Review. First, the news.
6: Live from NPR News, I'm Lakshmi Singh. President Trump is set to announce a new Medicaid drug pricing model nationwide to bring down prices. NPR's Emily Fang has a preview.
7: A White House official told NPR a new payment model for Medicaid to offer lower prices on prescription drugs will be rolled out across the 50 states, Puerto Rico, and the District of Columbia today. Just under a year ago, President Trump announced a deal with drug maker Pfizer to bring prescription drug prices down in line with what most other wealthy countries pay for them. The White House leader said 25 other drug companies signed on as well, and a discount drug website called TrumpRx was launched. But operationally, most of these companies offer only a tiny fraction of their medicines on TrumpRx, often at prices higher than what consumers would pay with insurance. And experts warn this new Medicaid drug pricing model could bring some prices down, but also raise medicine prices for others. Emily Fang, NPR News, The White House.
6: South Florida House Republican Maria Elvira Salazar is out with a campaign ad, publicly breaking with the president on immigration enforcement. Here's Catherine Welch.
8: The ad shows Salazar standing outside the White House talking directly to President Trump.
9: Be careful what your advisors are telling you about immigration policy. The same Hispanics who helped you get to the White House in 2024 feel betrayed today.
8: Her district in South Florida includes the Miami neighborhood of Little Havana. Mike Madrid is a Republican political consultant and a co-founder of the anti-Trump Lincoln Project.
10: You can take any policy position you want this party, but the one thing you cannot do is cross Donald Trump and he's just done it.
8: He says the campaign ad is a sign of a rising tide against President Trump.
6: Early voting is underway in Virginia. The Commonwealth joins a handful of states where registered voters can cast a ballot in person ahead of Election Day, November 3rd. Newly unsealed court records show executives from OpenAI and Microsoft voicing concern about data collection practices. NPR's Bobby Allen reports documents are part of a copyright infringement lawsuit filed by the New York Times.
11: One Microsoft executive said chatbots engaged in, quote, an astonishing theft of unprecedented proportions. An OpenAI executive wrote that ChatGPT is, quote, creating systems that substitute for the labor of the people that define the culture of society. Microsoft and OpenAI fought to keep these records private, but a judge released them as part of a lawsuit the New York Times has been pursuing for years. The key question is, did ChatGPT become a powerful tool only after it copied millions of copyrighted work without payment or permission? OpenAI and Microsoft say its systems were protected by something known as fair use under copyright law. If the Times wins, a judge could order OpenAI to destroy all of its AI models. Bobby Allen, NPR News.
6: From Washington, this is NPR News.
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13: Good afternoon. It's 12:04, 80 degrees in Cincinnati, 75 degrees in Dayton. This is 91.7 WVXU. I'm Bill Reinhart. The federal government is loaning resources to solve gun crimes in Claremont County and in surrounding areas. County sheriffs will operate a mobile gun crime analysis lab provided by the Bureau of Alcohol, Tobacco, Firearms, and Explosives. Claremont Deputy Joe Ruckty says the lab will help solve crimes more quickly.
14: We would kind of wait till there's a large enough amount of crime scene or test fire casings to go to another site within in-house. We can do 10 the morning of. We don't have to wait until we have enough to justify going to a partner site that might be an hour away or 2 hours away.
13: The ATF Crime Gun Mobile Intelligence Center includes equipment for DNA and fingerprint swabs, as well as testing spent bullet shells. Democratic gubernatorial candidate Amy Acton says her position on a major issue impacts residents of Southeast Ohio. The Ohio Newsroom's Caitlin Thorne has the story from Acton's campaign stop yesterday.
15: I'm committing to a moratorium on wells in this county, in Washington County.
16: Democratic candidate Amy Acton's call to pause injection wells in Washington County was met with applause Thursday afternoon. The proposed three-year moratorium would stop new permits for drilling wastewater injection wells and pause active injection wells in Washington County. Acton says this would allow the state time to investigate the impact of wastewater migration.
15: We must act to protect our resources and our drinking water. We must protect the next generation. We all deserve to live in an Ohio where we can work across parties on behalf of our communities and the people.
16: A similar moratorium was rejected by Washington County commissioners in a 2-1 vote last month, despite hearing concerns from residents. Republican gubernatorial candidate Vivek Ramaswamy's campaign didn't comment, but some local Republican leaders have defended the injection well industry. For the Ohio Newsroom, I'm Caitlin Thorne.
13: An overnight low of 66. Isolated storms tomorrow. It's 80 degrees now.

0: a burger chain has endorsed in Ohio's U.S. Senate race. Will it have an impact? This is Cincinnati Edition on WVXU. I'm Lucy May. Today on our weekly news review, some of the latest endorsements in Ohio's biggest races. Plus, the state releases its school report cards and why Rumpke says thousands of animals had to be killed at their Colerain Township landfill. Joining me to get the news review started are Ohio Public Media, State House News Bureau reporter and producer Joe Ingles, and correspondent Sarah Donaldson. Welcome back, Joe and Sarah.
1: Thanks for having me.
2: Hey, happy Friday.
0: Happy Friday to you. So, Sarah, you've reported on some endorsements this week, including a meaty one in Ohio's U.S. Senate race. Tell us who made the endorsement and who got it.
2: I liked that pun, Lucy. So, yeah, it's not from, you know, a fellow candidate, a labor union, or even like a celebrity, but Steak and Shake, the Midwest burger chain, has endorsed both Republican Senator John Husted in his race for U.S. Senate, as well as some congressional candidates, including Derek Marin, who's running up in Toledo against incumbent Democratic Representative Marcy Kaptur. So, you know, it's not one you see very often. I think there's a lot of talk about different companies and maybe their CEOs donating to one political party or the other. But a brand or a corporate band coming out and endorsing a candidate is actually pretty rare.
0: Well, Senator John Husted appeared on camera holding some beef tallow fries.
3: If the one thing Americans deserve to know, to be healthier, is what's in their food. And that's one of the things I'm fighting for, transparency about the ingredients that are in your food, so you can make wise and healthy choices about the food you eat. Let's get this going, America. We'll be a little healthier. We'll enjoy our food, and we'll continue to make America the best, freest nation in the country.
0: So, Sarah, is there a connection here to the Make America Healthy Again movement and Secretary Robert F. Kennedy Jr.?
2: Yes, there is. So Steak and Shake has been advertising that its fries, it switched over from seed oils to beef tallow. So it now cooks its shoestring fries in beef tallow, which folks in the Make America Healthy Again movement, like U.S. Department of Health and Human Services Secretary Robert F. Kennedy Jr., have kind of pushed against seed oils. I'm not going to try and pretend I understand why, because I'm not going to try and talk about what I eat, which is definitely not in line. But, you know, the Steak and Shake has really embraced the MAHA movement. It's filmed videos with RFK Jr. It's been advertising these fries that are cooked in beef tallow. You know, of course, I'm sure it's something that they use as a point. It's tough, though, because many of these businesses, they don't really care if, and I've talked to political scientists about this, they typically don't care if the people they're serving are on the right or the left. They're all customers, right? But in this case, Steak and Shake has certainly aligned itself really heavily with the second Trump administration.
0: So you mentioned this is pretty unusual for a company to make a public endorsement like this. Is it legal for companies to endorse candidates or to donate to them?
2: Yes, it is. So I talked with Christopher Devine. He's an associate professor of political science at the University of Dayton. And he's the one who was talking about, you know, kind of how rare this is. But it is legal, and that is because of the Citizens United ruling by the U.S. Supreme Court in 2010, which in summary essentially says that corporations have the same First Amendment right to political speech as you and I do, Lucy. So they have a right to donate to candidates. They have a right to endorse candidates. The reason that it's so rare is because, again, Steak and Shake runs the risk here of alienating customers on the left. Because we're so polarized, they're obviously making this gamble that maybe if they lose some customers on the left, they win some customers on the right. But when a business picks right or left, because we're so polarized, folks on the other side might really not want to, you know, go to that business.
0: So on the U.S. Senate race, specifically in Ohio, it's Senator John Husted trying to keep his seat. He's a Republican. Former Senator Sherrod Brown, a Democrat, is trying to win back a seat in the U.S. Senate. How close is this race? And is this the kind of endorsement that could make a difference?
2: Yeah, so we obviously watch the polls. We don't cover them. It's really tough to say right now. Obviously, on a national scale, polls generally point to it being a friendlier environment for Democrats because Trump is in the first 2 years. President Trump is in the first 2 years of his second term. He has been dipping in approval ratings. But with this, what Devine tells me is, you know, endorsements aren't, whether it's from a union or from Steak and Shake, they're not really shown to be the reason that a person decides to vote for a candidate. But what it could do is it signals to a voter who is maybe familiar with the Make America Healthy Again movement that John Husted is in line with that agenda.
0: Well, there was a significant endorsement in the governor's race, too. Who did the Ohio State Medical Association's Political Action Committee endorse?
2: Yeah, so the OSMA's PAC broke with Vivek Ramaswamy, the Republican candidate for governor, which is notable because Amy Acton, the Democratic candidate, is a licensed physician. So I think some people might have assumed that maybe she had an edge in that endorsement process, but ultimately, the OSMA PAC went the other way and endorsed Ramaswamy. You know, their president, Dr. Gary Katz, wrote in a letter Monday morning that he had conversations with Ramaswamy about, you know, things like reducing government and insurance barriers. And he thinks that might be some of the reason that the OSMA PAC went for Ramaswamy. But I will say, this is the political arm of the Ohio State Medical Association. It's not like a vote by all doctors across the state.
0: Okay, do the members of the association have a say in who the PAC endorses?
2: It's my understanding that they don't. The PAC has an independent process that they vet candidates, they have a board, and then they ultimately make their decision. And I will say the PAC has endorsed candidates on both sides of the aisle. You know, 4 years ago, they endorsed Governor Mike DeWine in his bid for re-election, but then they also endorsed Democratic former Representative Tim Ryan, who went on to lose in his U.S. Senate race to now Vice President J.D. Vance.
0: Are there other doctors that you're hearing from who support Amy Acton?
2: Yes. So there is a group that has kind of organized coming from this endorsement called Doctors for Dr. Amy Acton. That's being led by some individual physicians, including Dr. Lauren Bean. She's an East Cleveland pediatrician. And she says that, you know, she started circulating a letter with some other doctors who are members of OSMA. And right now it's got more than 1,000 signatures. Just she says they all believe that Acton is a much better candidate. And she pointed specifically to comments that Ramaswamy made several years ago about the fact that Medicare and Medicaid are a mistake. Hmm.
0: Do you know how many doctors are members of this association? How big or important an association this is for doctors in the state?
2: Yeah, so my understanding is it is the largest physicians association in Ohio, and I think they have 20,000 some members. I might be fudging the numbers a little bit, but I believe they have 20,000 some members. And I will say that I checked Kaiser Family Foundation data, and Ohio has more than 41,000 professionally active physicians. Of course, not all of them are like in an ER or working in private practice. Some people, of course, work in other fields and they're still licensed physicians. But, you know, 1,000 is among a number of doctors in the state, certainly, but Ohio also has a lot of doctors and they fall on different political persuasions. And that's something that Katz, he's the president of the OSMA, pointed to in his letter.
0: Well, Joe, when we're talking about the governor's race, what are the major party candidates for Governor Ohio, Amy Acton and Vivek Ramaswamy? What are they saying about whether they will debate each other before Election Day?
1: Well, you know, Amy Acton had said that she did not want to debate and provide a platform for Vivek Ramaswamy. She says that the ads that have been aired against her are incorrect. They're full of lies. They've attacked her family. They've attacked her. And she doesn't want to have a forum where he can spew more things against her. Now, he would say, hey, wait, you know, your ads against me haven't been great either. And, you know, but he is saying he wants to debate her. And she has, at this point, you know, said there's not going to be a debate.
0: But there's a third candidate in the race who wants to debate, right?
1: That's right. There's a third candidate. There's a Libertarian candidate. And you remember the Libertarian Party for a while wasn't on the ballot as a party because they have a law that kind of made it so they couldn't have their party designation. But since they've been getting, they've been meeting a threshold that was defined in this new law, they are on the ballot as a party, and their party's candidate is Don Kissick. And Don Kissick is calling on Amy Acton and Vivek Ramaswamy, either one, either or both, to debate him because he says he wants to debate them. He feels like people should hear his message and that it's not getting out there.
0: Okay, so he wants to debate either one of them or both of them, and he just wants
1: exactly.
0: Okay, what are the big issues? Yeah, what are the big issues in his platform?
1: Well, the big issues in his platform, a lot of the same things we're hearing in the Republican and Democratic candidates' platforms. There's three major policies. One is the flock cameras and those AI-activated license plate readers. He basically says that, you know, there needs to be some rules for that. There needs to be, you know, lawmakers and the governor need to come together and kind of deal with putting parameters around how they're used and kind of take a comprehensive look at that. He's also talking about data centers, which we know everyone, that seems to be a buzz right now in this campaign because everyone's talking about it. And he's saying the governor has a lot of power in that because the governor can appoint people to key boards to determine whether data centers meet environmental or construction standards, for example. And so he says he would appoint people who would fully scrutinize projects to make sure that they are meeting the standards that are out there. And then the third thing he wants to do is dealing with property taxes. Listeners may remember that there's a citizens group out there that's been trying to get petition signatures to put on the ballot a measure that would abolish property taxes. And Kissick and his running mate, they have signed that petition. He wants to get rid of property taxes. And he says, you know, my obvious thing is, well, okay, you get rid of property taxes. Where does that money come from? He says that basically he thinks the state could find that money in, you know, money that it has now in saving money. And he says, you know, there's been a surplus, you know, that the state had a $1.5 billion surplus that, you know, you could turn those surpluses in. There's other places for savings. But then, you know, people who are in charge right now, they're saying, yeah, you really can't. And, you know, Governor Mike DeWine, who's not running for anything because he's term limited, he has said that basically if you're going to lose the revenue from property taxes, the state would probably have to raise its sales tax to 20% to compensate for it. So, you know, we're not really clear on where Kissick stands as far as what he'd do to get the money to make up for the property tax that he wants to get rid of.
0: Sure, because that property tax revenue pays for a lot of lot of stuff in Ohio.
1: It sure does.
0: So
1: schools and emergency stuff and all kinds of things.
0: Yeah. So does Don Kissick think he has a shot at winning the governor's race?
1: Well, he does. He says that he contends that the Libertarian Party is growing. And he says that when he's been included in polls, and he doesn't get included in polls by name in a lot of cases, but he says when he's been included in polls, he's gotten around 10%. Now, I don't know. I haven't seen those polls. I haven't been able to verify that, but that's him saying that. And when I asked him, I said, well, will you play the role of the spoiler in this election? You know, maybe pulling votes away. You might think he pulled votes away from Ramaswamy. And I asked him about that, and he said, actually, he goes, I'm getting independents, but he goes, I'm also getting and Republicans, but I'm also getting Democrats, because he says there are disaffected Democrats. And he said he's getting votes from people who think the current two-party system is broken and they're veering his way.
0: Well, I have been talking with Ohio Public Media State House News Bureau correspondent Sarah Donaldson and reporter and producer Joe Ingles. Thank you both so much for your time today.
1: Thank you, Lucy.
2: Thanks, Lucy. Have a good weekend.
0: Thanks, you too. Up next, Ohio's school report cards are in. 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This is Cincinnati Edition.
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0: 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I'm Lucy May. Ohio released its school report cards this week. How did your district do? Joining me now to discuss that and how students with disabilities are using private school voucher programs are Hechinger Report contributor Pepper Stettler. Welcome to the program, Pepper.
10: Hi, Lucy. Thanks so much for having me.
0: Well, we appreciate your being here. And WVXU education reporter Zach Carrion. Welcome back, Zach.
11: Thanks for having me, Lucy.
0: Thanks for being here. Pepper, I want to start with you. You found a growing number of students with disabilities across the U.S. are taking part in private school voucher programs. How many students are we talking about and how has that number grown?
10: Yeah, so in the 2025-2026 school year, there were at least 200,000 students with disabilities in the country that used private school voucher programs. And this was up from 180,000 in the prior school year. I mean, and I said it was at least 200,000 because this is a count just of students enrolled in voucher programs that were designed specifically for students with disabilities. It's likely that there are more students that have enrolled in states with general ed choice voucher programs, but they do not have to keep data on participants that have disabilities. So we're not really sure what the exact number might look like.
0: Huh. Do private schools have to meet the same federal requirements as public schools when it comes to students with disabilities, Pepper?
10: No, they do not. Private schools do not have to meet the requirements like public schools. So the Individuals with Disabilities in Education Act was passed in 1975, and this required public schools to provide what's said in the law, free, appropriate public education to students with disabilities. It also states that public schools must educate students with disabilities alongside non-disabled peers to the maximum extent appropriate. Schools also are required through idea to develop an IEP or individualized education program for every student that they serve. And they're also required to report data and assessment so that schools are accountable for appropriately and properly educating students with disabilities. And private schools are not required to follow IDEA. They're not required to enroll students with disabilities at all. And they're not required to develop or follow individualized education programs. And really, I found that there's little recourse for parents who have a child that's enrolled in a private school, but they believe their child might be discriminated against or not being given support and accommodations to learn.
0: Now, I understand Ohio has a special John Peterson scholarship that provides voucher funding for students with disabilities. Explain how that works.
10: That's right. So actually, Ohio has two separate scholarship programs, private school voucher programs for students with disabilities. There's an autism scholarship that has about 6,000 students enrolled in it. And then there's the John Peterson scholarship that you mentioned that has about 8,000 students enrolled. And how this works is that families apply for a scholarship from the Department of Education and Workforce in Ohio. And then they're awarded a particular amount of scholarship depending on the support needs of the child. So there's kind of different tiers of scholarship funding that happen in the John Peterson scholarship. And then private schools, students are responsible, families are responsible for finding a private school that they think would fit their needs. And then that private school submits invoices to the state for services provided up to the maximum amount awarded for the scholarship.
0: Okay, you mentioned there are tiers, so it sounds like those scholarships provide more money to meet those students' needs, depending on the needs. Does the funding cover the costs of educating those students?
10: Yeah, you know, it depends on what the support needs are of the student and what the school says it will provide. And this is where we get into some of the conflicts that I reported in my piece, where the school sets its own budget, and then the scholarship is for a certain amount. And there can be gaps between those two numbers, and parents have to kind of figure out if they can afford to kind of spend the money to bridge that gap between the two.
0: You mentioned the reporting that you did. What are the practical implications of that for students and their families? I mean, you looked into a couple of local families that ran into problems.
10: Yeah. So, the practical implications I found is that education for students with disabilities in these private school voucher programs looks really unstable and contingent on the choices of private schools. I reported on two families who were really kind of at the mercy of the school's budget. One parent I talked to was named Linda Kelly, and she's the guardian and grandmother of a 15-year-old named Annabelle, who was enrolled in Cincinnati Christian School for only a few months before the school changed the terms of her enrollment. They realized that or decided that to educate Annabelle, it was going to cost a lot more than they originally believed when Annabelle started there. Annabelle wouldn't be able to continue at the school unless the family paid for additional support. And the family just wasn't able to do that. And they had to take Annabelle out of the school and enroll her in a public school. And then I talked to a family whose daughter was enrolled at St. Rita's School for the Deaf in Cincinnati and was for a few years was getting the support that she needed. And the mother, Nicole, thought it was working pretty well. And then budget cuts made it so that the school needed to cut services like occupational and physical therapy. And this was this just wasn't going to work for Kate, the young lady at St. Rita's. And so, again, they had to kind of go back to the public school. So it's what it looks like is a lot of volatility, and that there's a lot of uncertainty about, you know, whether the school is going to stick to their word of how they're going to educate their child. And if they don't, the consequences are that the families have to kind of immediately scramble to figure out what they're going to do.
0: We got an email from a listener named George. George writes,

0: There's ways in which, yeah, the public school can kind of step up and provide some of the services if a private school can't. But again, there's really kind of no accountability for what the private school does and what they're providing and what they're using the public voucher money for. And that's really what my piece sort of focused on.
1: Yeah. And Zach, you've written about transportation, right?
2: Yeah. School districts like Cincinnati Public Schools will spend thousands of dollars a year on transporting kids to private schools, either by physically putting them on a yellow bus or sending their families a check to cover the cost of transportation. So that is another thing that public school districts are made to be responsible for, covering that cost.
1: Yeah, that's an Ohio state law that requires that, right?
2: Yeah.
1: Well, Pepper, for students like Annabelle, who was told she couldn't continue at the private school she was attending without paying for this additional support, what happens to the state voucher money that the school had received?
0: Yeah, so the way it works is that the school doesn't receive the money until they invoice the Department of Education and Workforce for it. So it basically just stays with the Department of Education and Workforce in the kind of pot of money for the scholarship, and it wouldn't be used at that time.
1: Yeah. Pepper, what did you hear from families? Why are they leaving public schools where the students with disabilities have these federal rights and protections?
0: Yeah, this is complicated, and there's lots of reasons why students look beyond their local public school and look for different opportunities. I mean, some have to do with religious beliefs, and they want their child to attend a Christian school. Other reasons, students are not getting the support that they need in their public school. Another reason is that students with higher support needs, students who have intellectual disabilities, who have perhaps Down syndrome, are still facing segregated educational environments in public school. And they see that and eventually kind of want to find another alternative and solution. But I would also say that, public schools are under enormous budget pressure too, to kind of fulfill the requirements that they have to by law under IDEA. So in 1975, Congress agreed to paying up to 40% of the cost of educating students with disabilities. And in 2025, it only paid 10.9% of the cost. And so school districts are really left to find a way to follow the law. In a way that's it's really becoming a kind of unfunded or underfunded mandate by the federal government. And many people think that one way to kind of ease this pressure would be for Congress to start funding IDEA closer to what its intended contribution was supposed to be.
1: Well, there's a lot more information in Pepper's story. You can find it on our website, wvxu.org. Zach, I want to talk to you now about state report cards. The Ohio Department of Education and Workforce issued its school report cards this week. How did Cincinnati Public Schools do?
2: Cincinnati Public Schools got 3 stars on this report card, and that's a pretty big deal for this school district that is typically in that 2 or 2.5 star range. And 3 stars, what that means is now the school district is meeting the state's academic standards. So that is a pretty big deal for the school district, which hasn't quite been able to meet that standard these past couple of years. It's actually the first time Cincinnati Public Schools has gotten a rating that high since they went to the 1 to 5 star rating a few years ago. So it's a little hard to compare to some years way back, but certainly in the past couple of years, it's a real high point for the district.
1: Yeah, you mentioned this ratings on a scale of 1 to 5, and 3 stars meets those state standards. Can you walk us through the categories these report cards measure?
2: Yeah, so they're rating school district based on things, and mostly on performance on state tests. So state test scores, early literacy scores on those state tests, and things like student progress, which measures how

0: well they do on state tests over like a 3-year period, graduation rates, and then things like workforce readiness. So on that 1 to 5 scale, 1 being the lowest, 5 being the highest performing.
1: Where did Cincinnati Public Schools rate the highest on all those different measures?
0: They saw their highest rating come actually on student progress. So that 3-year period, how well does a student do on a state test? They had a pretty huge 1-year jump. They had 2 stars on it on the last report card the year before. They went all the way to a 4-star rating in that category. So that is a pretty magnificent leap for the school district. And it's really for that 3-star rating, that's a huge component of it, because that actually accounts for 25% of the total score. Kind of looking at how the report breaks down, 25% on that progress metric, also 25% on the achievement, that state test score, and then things like gap closing, early literacy, and the graduation rate, 12.5%. So that counts for less on the state report card. So they had a big improvement in areas where it kind of matters most on that metric.
1: Were there any areas where the district's ratings actually dropped?
0: Yeah, that graduation rate was where they saw a pretty a noticeable drop. The previous year, it was around 86% graduation rate, and that was something that had been climbing for the district in the past couple of years. They've been really working to get that graduation rate up. It dropped 6% all the way down to 80% for that 4-year graduation rate. There was a slight increase in their 5-year graduation rate. And Superintendent Shauna Murphy did address this earlier this week. She said, that's an area where they want to improve in. But she also mentioned that one of the charter schools around here the year before closed with about a month left in the school year, closed very abruptly. So they took in hundreds of new students who intended to graduate on a certain date and didn't end up doing that because they had to change schools so quickly. So that's what she says led to that drop in the graduation rate. But overall, she was very satisfied with how the school district did on this report card.
1: Yeah. What else did she have to say about the district's 3-star rating?
0: Yeah, she said it was a huge accomplishment for the district. This is something that they've wanted to see growth on, and it's a pretty big deal when you compare it to similar school districts. You look at Cleveland and Columbus, those large school districts, the 3 biggest in the state, they had 2.5 stars, both of them. So a 0.5-star rating higher than them, meaning Cincinnati is a higher performing school district, according to the state, by those metrics. So a pretty big deal for the school district to say, compared to similar districts, we are outperforming them.
1: Yeah. You mentioned that the way the state rates schools has changed over time, and I know it tends to change multiple times over the years. Did the state change anything about how these ratings are calculated this time around?
0: Yeah, they changed that early literacy component. In the past, what they've been able to do is if third graders didn't pass the state test for reading, but they went on to the fourth grade, that counted them as qualifying for that early literacy benchmark. They changed it this year, so now students have to pass that third grade reading test or meeting that threshold, even if they go to fourth grade, it doesn't count towards that early literacy rate. So we saw a number of school districts point to that and say, this is why our rating stayed the same or why it went down a little bit because of that early literacy component, the standard for that changing, the number of students who count as passing early literacy. For Cincinnati Public Schools, that metric stayed the same, 2 stars, which is not where the school district wants to be, but certainly that component did affect some school districts. I also mentioned that one of Cincinnati Public's schools did get flagged for testing anomalies earlier. And basically that doesn't mean that they were cheating on state tests, but certain things like unusually high test scores, unusually quick test results coming in, or unusually long testing times can kind of be flagged by the state as a possible testing anomaly. It's being investigated right now. Doesn't necessarily mean cheating happened. One of their schools, Hayes Porter in the West End, was flagged for those testing anomalies. And there's actually, if you go online, look at the state report card, there's actually a watermark on Cincinnati's report card because of that one testing anomaly. But it's just one school out of, I believe, 66. So not a huge weight on the report card, but something to note.
1: Okay. Well, I'm glad you pointed that out. We've talked a lot about Cincinnati Public. Did any other local school districts see improvement on these ratings?
0: Yeah, a number of school districts saw some pretty noticeable improvements, most of them about a half star improvement. A lot of schools did stay the same, but a good chunk did improve. So looking at a school like North College Hill, that went from 2 to 2.5, that's still below meeting state standards, but an improvement. Winton Woods went from 2.5 to 3, so they are another district that went from not meeting state standards to now meeting state standards. Franklin City, same boat, 2.5 to 3. And then also a number of schools went from 4.5 to 5, which is getting that highest rating. Several local school districts did that.
1: Yeah. How many got that highest rating
0: here? It was 10 overall got that five-star rating. So we're looking at Forest Hills. That is one school that went from 4.5 to 5. Goshen, Indian Hill, Loveland, Madeira, Marymount, Mason, Sycamore, Williamsburg in Claremont County, and Wyoming School District, they all got five stars, the highest rating possible on this report card.
1: Yeah. We talked about how three stars is that means that a school district has met state standards. How many local districts are there that fell short of those standards?
0: So locally, it was Claremont Northeastern, Finneytown, Lockland, Middletown, Mount Healthy, and North College Hill. All of them were in that 2 to 2.5 range, just right below meeting those state standards.
1: Yeah. Do you see any patterns with those results? I mean, are more affluent districts getting higher rankings?
0: Yeah, I think it's pretty well known in the kind of education world that there is that direct correlation between student poverty and impoverished communities and that rating on the report card. Certainly affluent communities tend to get that 4, 4.5, 5-star rating. There really is a direct correlation there. The reason why Cincinnati Public Schools was celebrating this 3-star rating is because they are one of those districts with that high poverty rating. So going up to the level of 3 stars is a pretty big deal because they deal with different challenges, things like student homelessness. Cincinnati Public Schools has 4,000 homeless students. Mm. That is more than Indian Hill and Marymount have in students total combined. So different challenges. So there's certainly a lot of people who feel like this star rating isn't necessarily fair to those districts because it doesn't take into account a lot of those different challenges that some school districts face and others don't. When we were meeting with the superintendent for this press conference for this announcement, she talked about doing cartwheels for this 3-star. And one of the reporters in the room asked, why are you doing cartwheels for 3 stars? And that's one of the things she pointed to was different challenges. So kind of a different standard, different things to celebrate in this rating. And I will say for Cincinnati Public Schools, this 3 stars is coming right on time. They have a 7 mil property tax levy on the ballot this November. They want to show people that the school district is improving. And this is an area where they can point to. When we actually walked into the district central office, they had a big banner outside of the front door with that 3 stars on there. So they are extremely proud of this.
1: Well, I have been talking with WVXU education reporter Zach Carrion and Hechinger Report contributor Pepper Stetler. Thank you both so much for your time today and for your terrific reporting.
0: Thank you.
2: Thanks, Lucy. Have a good weekend.
1: You too. Up next, dead animals at the dump. Why Rumpke says it's had to happen. This is Cincinnati Edition.
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1: You're tuned to Cincinnati Edition on WVXU. I'm Lucy May. Thousands of animals have been killed at a Colerain Township landfill. Joining me now to tell us about that and why Rumpke Waste and Recycling says it had to happen is Cincinnati Enquirer reporter Patricia Gallagher Newberry. Welcome back, Patty.
9: Hi, Lucy.
1: So since 2008, a contractor for Rumpke has killed thousands of animals at the Colerain Township landfill. What kind of animals and how many are we talking about?
9: Largely birds. The leading species that was killed under this contract are European starlings, which are considered an invasive pest, but also gulls and pigeons in pretty big numbers, and some lesser numbers of mammals, things like possums, raccoons, and unfortunately for some, 68 cats were shot to death.
1: Mm. Yeah. Does the contractor also scare away animals without killing them?
9: Yeah, so Rumpke does use a contractor through the U.S. Department of Agriculture. And the SCARE program, it's largely pyrotechnics. I didn't use that term in my story, but it's things that they identify as bangers, bombers, screamers, whistlers, things that make a lot of noise. And so if you look at the total number of animals that were managed over the life of this contract, we're talking about 170,000 killed and 29.5 million scared away with some range of these scare tactics.
1: Wow. What are all these animals doing? Are they looking for garbage to eat?
9: They are. That's why they're there.
1: Oh.
9: So Rumpke is kind of an open buffet for animals. It is a landfill that never closes. It's a 24/7 facility, which means that as they fill up different parts of the landfill, some part of it always remains open. They push dirt over what's called the open face when it's a less busy time of the, like in the middle of the night, less busy time for drop-offs. But there's some portion of the open face that's always open, and that attracts the birds and the other animals that come to feast on the buffet.
1: What's the reason behind this animal control protocol? Why does Rumpke say all these animals have to be killed or scared away?
9: Well, largely because they carry disease. So the animals can come in, right? Largely the birds come in, they eat the garbage, and then they leave and they deposit either the garbage or the
1: their waste.
9: Their waste, exactly. Yes. Good word. The waste from that garbage in surrounding neighborhoods. And there's a risk then that they're spreading some kind of contaminant, whatever they've consumed, and spreading it into the nearby neighborhoods.
1: So Rumpke is saying this is a public health issue.
9: It's a public health issue, correct.
1: How are these animals killed by this contractor?
9: Well, of the 170,000 that were killed over this amount of time, 24,000 were shot to death with a rifle. And then the balance of them are trapped, snared, some way, you know, captured, and then they're euthanized in some way, and the documents didn't reveal the means of the euthanization.
1: How common are these animal control contracts with the USDA?
9: Rumke said, called them a common practice. We quote a expert in the field, a landfill expert, who says it's very, very rare. He called them unique, very, very unique. USDA itself did not answer that question. I really did want to be able to say how many of these contracts exist. USDA's website tells you that they do have these contracts at airports where it's very important to keep birds off the airfield because they can get into engines and cause all kinds of havoc. So I was not able to actually be precise on how common they are or are not.
1: You mentioned that Rumke puts, I guess, dirt on the open area of the landfill during less busy times of the day. Is there anything else Rumke does to try to make the landfill less appealing for all these critters?
9: Well, there's interior fencing that can help keep out the animals that are on foot, right? The mammals that travel by foot. Beyond that, just limiting the face and putting up kinds of fencing are the primary ways that they seek to control.
1: You mentioned that most of the birds killed are starlings. What does Ohio law say about killing those birds?
9: Ohio law says go for it. It says property owners and farmers can kill starlings, can destroy their nests and their eggs without any kind of permit. And the state's own websites call the animals invasive pests because they eat grain and they destroy crops.
1: Okay. How did we end up with starlings if they're invasive?
9: This is kind of an interesting story. They were imported from Europe a long time ago. And there's one bit of history that says a wealthy socialite brought them to Greater Cincinnati wanting to bring in every animal that's mentioned in a work of William Shakespeare. So that's one school of thought. Beyond that, there's also just that Cincinnati bought a number of European birds to just diversify the bird population.
1: Oh, gosh, so we might have Shakespeare to blame for this. Does Rumke use this approach for animal control anywhere else?
9: It does. It has contracts at four other of its landfills in Ohio's Brown, Pike, and Richland counties, and then one in Henry County in Indiana.
1: So is anybody calling on Rumke to change this approach and its approach to animal control generally?
9: Well, we reached out to PETA, People for Ethical Treatment of Animals. Not surprisingly, they did not like hearing about this practice. I quoted a PETA official saying that they challenge Rumke to choose compassion over cruelty, and they'd really like the company to lean into more controls that scare away animals rather than killing them.
1: How did you come across this information, Patty?
9: This was because an environmental group called Oxbow had asked for these documents, and they shared them with me. So Oxbow exists on the west side of town for environmental advocacy, and they really have problems with Rumke because they fear that Rumke is going to expand a landfill over called the Bond Road Landfill over on the Indiana border. They fear that that's going to be expanded and it's going to interrupt all kinds of industrial waste that's there. And so they watch Rumke very carefully and they got the documents. They shared them with me. I confirmed with USDA and Rumke that the numbers were real and true. And that's the genesis of the story.
1: You mentioned an expansion. Excuse me, Rumke is expanding in Coleraine Township, right?
9: It is, pretty dramatically. So we reported this back in July. In a story that talked about the expansion methods and some area residents believing that the expansion, the means by which they expand is harming their homes, is cracking their homes. So yes, Rumke is expanding dramatically. This goes back to 2019. They are expanding their space for waste product by 73%. So that's 240 acres. That's a big expansion, and they are nearly done with stage 3 of that expansion. There's going to be 5 more. And that's going to take another 40 years to build out. So Rumpke sought permission to expand the landfill to preserve and extend its life for these additional 40 years.
1: Wow. That's
9: it's a lot. It's a lot. And the homeowners that I talked to back in July say that the explosions that that Rumpke uses to open up the bedrock, open up the land down to the bedrock, is what is shaking their homes, the foundations of their homes, causing cracks in their foundation, cracks in the plaster of their walls, their driveways, etc. So, and, you know, to their credit, Rumpke answered questions about that. It says its tests show that the explosions it uses do not damage homes. And likewise, Rumpke answered all of our questions about the pest control problem.
1: Okay. Well, I've been talking with Cincinnati Enquirer reporter Patricia Gallagher Newberry. Thanks so much for your time today, Patty.
9: Happy to be here.
1: You've been listening to Cincinnati Edition on WVXU. Our producer is Selena Reeder. Associate producer is Harper Carlton. Technical director is Carlos Lopez-Cornu. If you miss our program live, you can find Cincinnati Edition wherever you get your podcasts. I'm Lucy May. 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I'm Lucy May on Cincinnati Edition Disaster Preparedness, Where to Start. 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
0: This is 91.7 WVXU. I'm Zach Carrion. Hope you're having a good Friday so far. 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
12: From WHYY in Philadelphia, this is Fresh Air. I'm Tanya Mosley. Today, actor and producer Tessa Thompson. She's built a career on characters in independent films and blockbusters. From Valkyrie in the Marvel Universe, to Bianca in the Creed films, to The Calculating Charlotte in Westworld. This fall, she starred in Hedda, Nia DaCosta's reimagining of Ibsen's classic. And she's back starring in the Netflix series His and Hers, a psychological thriller where she plays a news anchor investigating a murder in a small town in Georgia. After going on countless commercial auditions early in her career, none of which she landed, she got her first role on TV as a lesbian bootlegger from the 1930s on the show Cold Case.
13: And I remember just thinking, like, wow, if this is what it's like to work in TV and film, because that was my very first time doing it, I was like, I never want to stop. This is extraordinary.
12: First News.
14: Live from NPR News, I'm Lakshmi Singh. NPR has acquired an internal Department of Homeland Security email that raises new questions about the Trump administration's election plans. NPR's Miles Parks reports the email is heavily redacted, but it contains a list of election jurisdictions that offer ballot materials in different languages.
15: The email shows an exchange among DHS personnel, including the department's point person on rooting out voter fraud. Attached to the email is a list of counties and states that offer election materials and ballots in non-English languages. It was shared alongside a Justice Department checklist outlining requirements for prosecution of voting crimes. Nothing in the document alludes to enforcement activity at the locations mentioned, and it's against federal law for armed federal agents to be at the polls. but its release comes at a time when Democrats are worried about the Trump administration's plans. Two different coalitions of civil rights groups have filed suit to stop DHS from deploying agents to the polls, something that DHS Secretary Mark Wayne Mullen didn't rule out earlier this month. Miles Parks, NPR News, Washington.
14: Early voting is underway in Virginia. The Commonwealth joins a handful of states where registered voters can cast a ballot in person ahead of Election Day, November 3rd. Voters will decide the outcome of Senate and U.S. House races in Virginia as they and voters nationwide determine the overall makeup of the next Congress. Three constitutional amendments are also on the ballot in Virginia. They address reproductive rights, same-sex marriage, and restoration of voting rights for convicted felons who've served their time. Members of NATO are sounding the alarm about escalating threats from Russia. The president of France told reporters today that the Russian government had allegedly intensified hybrid threats against his country. President Emmanuel Macron says he is ordering the government to increase protections of France's defense sites and critical infrastructure. In Poland, Prime Minister Donald Tusk is also warning of a Russian strike on countries that support Ukraine. Here's Esme Nicholson.
16: Addressing Polish lawmakers on Thursday, Tusk said Russia intends to fire drones or missiles into NATO territory and then claim they are accidental in order to test NATO resolve. Tusk said he'd received intelligence from NATO, Ukraine and US agencies, but did not specify which ones he was citing. He stressed that there is nothing to suggest an invasion, but signaled that Poland is about to face a real test of its commitment to Ukraine. Tusk appealed for unity within Poland and NATO to guarantee a resolute response to any attacks. He also underscored Poland's own commitment to the alliance's defense. For NPR News, I'm Esme Nicholson in Berlin.
14: The Oracle of Omaha is handing over the reins. Warren Buffett has stepped down as chairman of Berkshire Hathaway for the first time since 1970. However, Buffett is still expected to remain involved as chairman emeritus. This is NPR News.
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17: This is Fresh Air. I'm Tanya Mosley. Today, my guest is actor and producer Tessa Thompson. Many of the characters she's played share something in common. They're public-facing, but privately conflicted, grappling with visibility, identity, and control over their own lives. She starred as the warrior Valkyrie in the Marvel Universe, the musician Bianca in the Creed franchise, civil rights strategist Diane Nash in Selma, a woman navigating the fraught boundaries of racial identity in the film Passing, and a biracial college student wrestling with racial politics in Dear White People. And she was nominated for Golden Globe for Best Actress in a Motion Picture for her portrayal of Hedda, Nia DaCosta's reimagining of Henrik Ibsen's classic play. Tessa is also starring in a new murder mystery, the Netflix limited series His and Hers. She plays a once prominent news anchor who returns to the small Georgia town where she grew up after a murder pulls her back into the spotlight. And the detective leading the case is her estranged husband. And it doesn't take long to realize they're both hiding something.
18: There are at least two sides to every story. Yours and mine. Ours and theirs. His and hers. Which means someone is always lying.
17: The series was adapted from Alice Feeney's best-selling novel and is structured around competing versions of the truth. Tessa Thompson, welcome to Fresh Air.
19: Thank you so much for having me. It's a pleasure.
17: You're very intentional in the roles that you choose. I think that most actors are, but there is something that is very specific. I talked about it a little bit in the intro. There's a through line in many of your characters. Many of them are, of course, they're highly intelligent, but they're also deeply self-reflective and aware. They use control as a way to survive. Anna, this particular character in His and Hers is no exception. And I actually want to play a scene where she's having lunch at a diner with a cameraman. His name is Richard Jones, and he's played by Pablo Schreiber. And he's married to your nemesis, another news anchor, which I should just say is really real. Like this steps, there's so many photographers who are married to news anchors.
19: It's so true. And there are also so many anchors that have some testy relationships, which I learned when I did my time shadowing some of them.
17: Oh, you did? So you shadowed?
19: Yeah, I shadowed, which was, it's just such a delight. I did a ton of it in Atlanta, and I'm so grateful to all the folks there that were so generous with me. But, you know, it's gotten better now, but it has been, you know, for a very long time, a very competitive industry. And for women in particular, there is a scarcity of opportunity, which creates its own sort of drama.
17: Did you go out on stories with them, or what was your shadow?
19: Yeah, I got to go out on stories. They got to help me with my copy. So I would send my copy in the show. They would help me rewrite. I got to go in studio and watch them work. It's one of the great, extraordinary pleasures of what I get to do is to really, in the process of preparation and research, to meet so many extraordinary people that do incredible work, and to really get a window into worlds that I think I might know something about, but truly, like anything, you know nothing about it the closer that you look.
17: And oh, I'm so curious. What's something you learned that was a surprise to you about the job?
19: Something that was really surprising to me is I had always sort of assumed that anchors in particular were people that were just reading the news as opposed to writing it, that they actively are really, you know, writing those stories and have so much to do with that. And then also just being in the room where they're deciding what stories are important or when something's breaking. But, you know, I had a similar thing just sitting across from you, because when I played Sam in Dear White People and got to play someone that worked in
17: a radio station,
19: I still, every time I do a podcast or I'm in a radio station, I have like a rush of that feeling again, because I just loved doing it. I just so enjoyed doing it. Sometimes when I play parts, this isn't always the case, but sometimes it feels like I get a sense of a window of like another trajectory I might have taken were I not an actor. You know, sometimes I find things that I go, God, I probably would have really loved to do this thing. And doing what you do is one of those things I thought when I was working on it. Goodness, I really like this.
17: You also went to a small town that this was based on, or it was based on a small town, right?
19: Yeah, yeah, in so Georgia. It's set in this tiny little town called Dahlonega. And thankfully, when I've had my first conversation with Will Olroyd about making the series, he said, I want to set it in this town, Dahlonega. I happened to be in Atlanta, Georgia, shooting the last Creed movie. And I literally got off the phone with him and drove an hour and a half to Dahlonega right away, because I just was so fascinated. I'd spent many months over the course of years shooting projects in Atlanta, but I'd never heard of Dahlonega. It was one of the early sites of the gold rush, this really fascinating tiny town. So I drove up there and I was just so taken by it that I thought, yeah, I definitely want to make the show. And then when we were working on the show, we got to shoot there and I got to spend increasingly more time there. But it is a rarefied thing to get to shoot in the place sometimes. And I think it's really a gift.
17: Right. When that happens, what are you looking for? When you drove there, what are the things that you're trying to suss out as you're trying to figure out the character that you're going to embody?
19: Trying to get a sense of the place. I mean, Dahlonega, I knew on paper, was almost 98% white. But then to be in Dahlonega and feel what that feels like, to come from Atlanta, which is this mecca.
17: Chocolate mecca.
19: Chocolate mecca. To go into Dahlonega, into that space, and be inside of a black body in those spaces, to feel what that is. I'm a great lover, probably because all the items that you find in these places are storied, but I love an antique mall. It is my pleasure, my heaven. And the best ones always exist in tiny towns, and Dahlonega is chock full of them. And so I went into one of these antique malls, and I'm, you know, finding so many things I love, Etta Steele, little ceramics and pieces of lace and all these things. And I turn one corner and the whole stall is Confederate flags. It's all kinds of, I mean, some things I won't even say, but really sort of shocking bumper stickers and pieces of literature and just kind of, you know, challenging to see that in and amongst sort of this, all this sort of beauty and the quaintness of the store otherwise. But that's very real. You know, when we were shooting His and Hers, there were so many neighborhoods we'd go into where there were tons of Confederate flags on lawns. And I think just having sort of the visceral experience of being in these spaces always feels important to me. And always in the process of preparation, just to touch down is a gift.
17: Okay, let's talk about Hedda. It was written in 1891. Mm-hmm. But what fascinates me is its persistence. It just seems that across generations, there is always this desire, this need to unpack it, to understand it in order to understand the moment that we're in.
19: Completely.
17: And I'm just curious, what was it about Nia DaCosta's Hedda that really, aside from the fact that you two had worked together previously, you knew each other well, but her version of Hedda that fascinated you?
19: Oh my goodness, so many things. I mean, I think to your point, these pieces are ripe for adaptation because they're dexterous enough to handle them. But for my money, I always think if you're going to do a classic, you kind of have to implicate yourself. You have to have a good reason to want it because they're so perfect. Mm-hmm. It's like, why take it apart and put it back together unless you have something, you know,
17: to say,
19: or you want to take a big swing, or you want to do something daring that both, you know, satisfies the original material, but maybe takes it a step further or uses it in a way that pushes even the boundaries of what the original, you know, writer was intending. And I think Nia did that in spades.
17: A couple of different ways,
19: yeah.
17: Number one, I mean, casting you as Hedda is the biggest way.
19: Yes.
17: And I want to say there's a particular kind of rage within Hedda.
19: Mm-hmm.
17: But it translates a little bit differently with you being a Black woman.
19: Mm-hmm.
17: Can you talk about that for you and how you kind of thought about that, how it kind of translated for you as you embodied that role, that restraint, that ability to be able to articulate that rage, but it come out in this very specific way that is so many different ways.
19: Yeah. You know? Yeah. I mean, you also add sort of the dynamics of upper society, post-war UK, that has its own sort of affect, you know. Nia in general thinks of the 50s as the time of great pretending, sort of this post-war effort to button up everything. Women get back in the house, men get back to work, everything's okay. Never mind the trauma that is happening globally.
17: And the great pretending, it shows up in so many different ways in Hedda.
19: I mean, she herself is a great pretender. But when I was beginning work on her, I thought about my paternal grandmother, who was a Black woman in the 50s, a school teacher, so a working woman. But I thought about all the ways in which she and my maternal grandmother had to pretend. You know, they took very different paths. One became a working woman, another married and was a housewife, never had a job in her life, was always attached to the men that she married, first one and then the other. And I understood with more clarity now looking back on them. One is still alive. And to this day, by the way, she's almost in her 80s. She wears her red lipstick every single day. But I just think about how much I understood that they were pretending and how much rage they must have had because of the things that they were expected to do or the things that they could not do because of the time. And I think something that we were really interested in this adaptation is to, yes, create a world in which Hedda, as a mixed race woman, you know, in society at that time, also as a woman who is queer, is hemmed in by the time, the expectations, but is also hemmed in by herself.
17: Hmm.
19: And that, I think, is the thing that all of us understand.
17: Our guest today is actor Tessa Thompson. And I want to pause for a moment before we get back to the interview. Fresh Air brings you in-depth conversations about film, music, literature, and the ideas shaping our culture. 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I'm Tanya Mosley, and this is Fresh Air.
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23: My name is Pam Kravitz, and I am a huge, huge fangirl of Thane Maynard, I gotta say, in our Cincinnati Zoo. I've always loved critters. I've always gravitated to wanting to know more about animals. And the way Thane does it, it's super informational. It's really fast, because I sort of have a short attention span, so 90 seconds is perfect. And, oh my gosh, like I learned about the spider that eats snakes. And then I learned about, you know, oysters. Are they aphrodisiacs? 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
17: This is Fresh Air. I'm Tanya Mosley. Let's get back to my interview with Tessa Thompson. She stars in the Netflix limited series His and Hers and was nominated for a Golden Globe for her performance in the film adaptation of Hedda.
5: I actually want to play a scene where we get to see sort of the manipulation that Hedda navigates throughout the night. So in this scene, Hedda knows her ex-lover, Eileen Loveborg, played by Nina Hoss, has stopped drinking. She knows she could lose control if she drinks, and she pushes her to do it anyway. Let's listen.
6: Drink something, you look thirsty.
8: I don't drink.
6: Eileen, one can't hurt.
8: She doesn't drink either.
6: Never? I thought you were just cutting back.
24: That's not what I said.
6: And if I say you have to?
24: Then you'd be speaking.
6: You wouldn't do as I say?
24: Not where that is concerned, no.
6: I think you should. It's ridiculous. It's silly.
24: Really?
6: It's all right for Thea, but not for you. You can write your books with them and teach with them at the university, and you might even be able to get jobs alongside them. But they'll never really respect you if they think you can't do it like the boys.
24: Hedda, please.
6: You saw Greenwood's face earlier when you asked for a soft drink, like a soft woman.
24: What did you see?
6: Condemned.
24: I'm used to contempt.
6: Condemned for your extracurricular interests, yes, but for your mind, your character.
24: He can think what he likes.
6: A woman of principle.
5: That was my guest, Tessa Thompson, in the film Hedda with Nina Hoss as Eileen. Man, we get to see just how she manipulates that. And, mm-hmm. and Eileen goes on to take a drink because she wants to be seen by her peers, all of these men, as she's up for this professorship. What do you think Hedda actually might want from Eileen? And maybe, is it to destroy her? Is it to actually feel something in that moment with her? What is your interpretation?
25: Oh, goodness. I mean, I have a tremendous amount of empathy for Hedda having embodied her. I think if I'm honest, I think in that moment, she's pretty dead set on destroying her. Hmm. I think she's come from this attempt at vulnerability, which is to say, if we could have done things differently in the past, if we could have been together, which is basically her way of saying, could you have me now? Would you have me now? And she feels terribly rejected mm-hmm. in that moment. And I think from that moment on decides, then I have to destroy you. and the truth is, I think, thankfully, we are conditioned to not give credence to those sort of dark impulses inside of us.
5: Yes, I've heard you say that you think envy gets a bad rap. And I want to know more about
25: that. I do. Yeah. And actually, the process of working on Hedda helped me understand that. Because particularly in my industry, I did a lot of work early in my career because there's so much competition. And I really wanted to feel like I'm happy for people if something doesn't come my way, particularly for other Black women. I feel like I win every time someone like me wins, like really and truly, I feel that. I feel so deeply a part of that community. And yet, of course, in all of us, you know, particularly when you want something, when you cannot have it, I think there's something inside of us that gets quelled from when we're children and we're told
0: it's bad to feel that.
25: We're told it's bad. Yeah. We're told it's ugly. And particularly as women, we're told to feel that about each other is unsavory. And yet, I think understanding and being able to connect to moments of jealousy or envy actually helps us understand the lives that we want to live.
0: Mm.
25: If we can channel it in positive ways, I think it can help us understand where we want to go and potentially how to get there. That's the healthy version.
0: Mm-hmm.
25: But I think these instincts that exist inside of Hedda exist inside of all of us. And mm-hmm. I think we do a tremendous amount of pretending that they don't. And I think it actually gets us further away from our emotional truth.
0: Your first TV role before Veronica Mars, because people talk about Veronica Mars as your breakthrough role.
25: Yeah.
0: But before any of that, you were a lesbian bootlegger from the 1930s on the show Cold Case. And
25: this is beginning to feel like a theme, just like a period lesbian, just a lesbian of the past, a lesbian of a bygone era.
0: Well, gosh, you were so young.
25: I was so young.
0: And I thought, what a hell of a way to start.
25: Yeah.
0: You know? But you talked about being drawn to characters that don't fit neatly, who, you know, they cross lines.
25: Yeah.
0: They resist categories. Where does that actually come from, though? You know, you go out and you audition,
25: mm-hmm.
0: or whoever represents you says, oh, here's a role for you to go to mm-hmm. audition for. But like, this is a pretty specific role to say, like, I want to go for this, you know?
25: Yes. I mean, the truth is, early in your career as an actor, if you're someone like me that doesn't have any, you know, folks in Hollywood in my family, I was like cold calling agents, you know? I was like sending my little resume. I put together like a little collage and a handwritten note, and I would send it out to agents around town. I mean, it was like very scrappy in those early days. But I remember that Cold Case audition came after I'd had like a lot of commercial auditions, which I never had any luck at, you know?
0: You never got one.
25: Oh, I'd be holding a pizza box. And I just found the whole process really challenging. I was not very good at it. It convinced me that I was probably not a very good actor because I couldn't do any of the things that they wanted me to do at these commercial castings. And also, typically, you'd be like one of like 85 people that look vaguely like you, just in like slightly different outfits. And I was like, I don't know if I'm going to make it this way. But I remember when Cold Case came through, I thought, oh my goodness, this is so fascinating because it aligned with so many of the things I already loved, and one of which was research. I was like, oh, I get to do so much research into the time. And then I remember when I got the part, I went to, I think it was on the Universal lot, got to go to their costume archives. And, you know, the suit that I'm wearing in it is an actual boy's suit from that time, from the period. And I remember just thinking like, wow, if this is what it's like to work in TV and film, because that was my very first time doing it, I was like, I never want to stop. This is extraordinary.
0: This collage that you made with these little handwritten notes, that's something that is a through line that I see in a lot of the roles that you ultimately got.
25: Mm.
0: I mean, there's this story about you writing Tyler Perry. First off, you sent a tape to Tyler Perry for Colored Girls.
25: Yes.
0: After you heard that the film was already cast.
25: Yes, I heard it was cast, but I knew, sadly, because I think she would have been extraordinary, Journey Smollett had to fall out of it. And so I got a call. I was in the supermarket at the time, I'll never forget. And I got a call from my then agent who said, Journey has to leave this. I know you love this play, because for Colored Girls Who Considered Suicide When Rainbow's Enough is one of the first plays I fell in love with. I still have my hard copy that I stole, sorry, from the Brooklyn Library. I still own it. I'm so sorry to them. I will pay you whatever I owe you. But I just devoured that play and read it so many times and loved it. And so my agent at the time knew that and said, they're making a movie version of it, and there's a part in it for you. How soon could you send a tape? And I went home immediately from the market and recorded a tape and sent it to Tyler and sent him a note just about, I don't even remember what I said, maybe just how much I love the play.
0: Yes. I mean, for Colored Girls, it's a raw, poetic exploration of what it means to be Black and a woman in America. And you are alongside all of these titans. When you go back and watch it, Whoopi Goldberg, Kerry Washington, Thandi Newton, Felicia Rashad. What did you absorb being among them?
25: Janet Jackson.
0: Janet Jackson. How could I forget Janet
25: Literally
0: Jackson?
25: Literally all of the women, I cannot tell you, all of the women I watched my whole childhood. I mean, so many of these women had had such an incredible impact on me. I remember the first time I saw Thandi Newton in that film Gridlock, my dad showed it to me and was like, you got to see this woman. Mm. I mean, all of their work collectively. Janet Jackson, I was her for three times at Halloween. I used to know all of, I mean, very poorly, but the Rhythm Nation dance, I could do that as a child.
0: Wait, like, three times. So Rhythm Nation and what other eras of Janet?
25: Rhythm Nation twice.
0: It's a good one. It's a good one.
25: Rhythm Nation twice.
0: Yeah. You've got the hair today.
25: That's true. I do have the hair today. I mean, I'm always trying to be Janet. But these women meant so much to me. And so being on that set with them was just, you know, I mean, like pinching myself every single day. But also I feel like I'm so deeply aware all the time of just how we're in relation to each other, you know? The women that both came before me, many of them still.

0: film and television growing up that it meant so much. It shaped so much of my ideas of self, seeing Black women on screen.
1: Let's take a short break. If you're just joining us, my guest is actor Tessa Thompson. She stars in the Netflix murder mystery limited series, His and Hers. 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I'm Tanya Mosley, and this is Fresh Air.
2: 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I am Tana Weingartner here with another interesting person, Bill Reinhardt.
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4: I'm Ada Peralta, and I cover Mexico, Central America, and the Caribbean for NPR. Lately, I've been covering the U.S. strikes on boats in the Caribbean and the momentous news out of Venezuela. 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It's important because the truth is complicated, but when you're actually there, you can bring clarity to a lot of things. We went to Trinidad, where we spoke to family members of who they said were fishermen who went off into the waters and never came back. 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And I think that's really the important part of getting as close to the truth as you possibly can. 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
2: 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Bill, I don't know if you get asked this a lot, but a lot of people like to sort of talk about what happens behind the scenes at the radio station.
3: No one ever asks me that. What's Marianne really like?
2: She's a delight, and that is 100% yes, true. She's the nicest person you'll ever meet.
3: Yes, nicest person you've ever met.
2: And yes. Bakes like a son of a gun.
3: Oh, boy, yeah. We got that right.
2: Okay, but so like one sort of behind the scenes thing is, how do we get the news to your ears? Like, we do all of the work, but like, what is Bill actually reading it off of in the studio?
3: I memorize everything.
2: No, he's reading it off. We have the software. So here's the behind the scenes bit. We have a piece of software called NewsBoss, and this is our content management system for all of our news stories. And fun fact, so I just trained one of our newest fellows on this the other day, and she went, well, this is a kind of not super intuitive in some places. And I said, yep, it's Australian. And she went, what? And like, hey, no shade on our Australian friends. I love Australia. But literally, that's where our software came from. It's an Australian product. And when we got trained on it by a very nice gentleman named Ken, it was a Friday, was it a Thursday afternoon here or a Friday morning?
3: Was before I got here.
2: No, it wasn't. Yeah. Anyway. It was his weekend in Australia. So he was like in Melbourne and he said, yep, I've got a beer here. And you could hear his dogs in the background. But yeah, it's just sort of amazing. But that is how we write in this, in our CMS, if you will. That's about as technical as I can get. And then it has basically like a teleprompter feature to it. And that is what Bill is reading the news off of.
3: Tana and I are asking you to join. Pay no attention to

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1: Yes?
0: How much time do we have?
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0: Okay, because I've got a couple of... anyway.
1: Okay.
0: One listener said, we've given for decades, but donations never seemed as important as they do now. 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
6: This is Fresh Air, and today I'm talking to Tessa Thompson. She's been nominated for Golden Globe for her performance in the film adaptation of Hedda and stars in the new Netflix limited series, His and Hers.
7: Your mom, you all are extremely close.
1: Mm-hmm.
7: And I want to read something that you said about her. It was at an Essence Black Women in Hollywood luncheon back in 2020. So you said something pretty poignant about your mother and your grandfather. And here's the quote. I want to acknowledge someone who is not Black and is not in the room because she couldn't be. But it's my mother. Her father, my grandfather, was of Mexican descent. He was a performer in a time where there was very few of them, and he was the only very often. And I think because of this, he had a real pressure to assimilate because he didn't want my mother to speak Spanish. And I was just really struck by the fact that you wanted to acknowledge her in this room. You wanted to say the sacrifices that she made allowed you to be in that room and also her understanding of identity in that way. How did your mother's experience actually help you hold on to the parts of yourself in this world as you navigate trying to pinpoint the storyteller you are?
8: Yeah. Firstly, I think she really recognized, because I was doing plays in school and one of my early productions, I remember she came and I had never seen her look at me that way. I think it was the moment that she realized that I had found something that was gonna occupy really so much of my heart and life. And then separately, I think as someone that grew up, you know, I remember, and I think her father was just trying to give her the best odds, but for example, suggesting that maybe she change her name on a resume to sound less ethnic because it might help her get jobs. And in fact, it did, it worked. He was not wrong, you know, in the 1980s. But I think my mom really wanting to make sure that I didn't feel like I had to make any concessions of self, that I could show up exactly as I was. And she did it in really small ways. For example, I remember very early on wanting to straighten my hair, to get my hair chemically straightened. And my mom was very sweet and very generous. And she's like, we can investigate the whole process and do it. And we investigated everything. I had had like a series of very terrible blowouts that the weather didn't agree with. And she was like, whatever makes you happy. But she outlined everything for me. Mm. And finally, it was my choice. I said, no, I want to keep my hair just like this. Mm. And I remember when I made that choice, she cried because she was so happy. Mm. But she had given the choice to me, you know. And I think that was just an early indication that was so helpful for me then when I navigated Hollywood and eventually was on sets where people deeply decided that I had to straighten my hair or that I had to look one way or another. My mom gave me an early sense of self enough that that I, you know, could say, no, actually, I want to look like myself. Mm-hmm. And I'm not sure that I would have known how to do that were it not for my mother.
7: You know what I also note based on what you shared about your mother, and in particular that speech you gave at that women's luncheon where you said, I want to acknowledge this woman who's not in the room. I mean, oftentimes when we're talking about your identity, it is really focused on your blackness.
8: Yeah.
7: But you are biracial and your mother is white and Mexican. And so she's really not in the rooms when we talk about black discourse. But this sounds like she was such a fundamental part in you understanding who you are.
8: Yeah. And also, I think she did a really phenomenal job at raising a mixed race daughter and like connecting me to my black identity and making sure that I was like in those spaces and taking me out of private schools that were completely white, where I was the only kid of color in there on scholarship, and understanding that, like, what that felt like, you know.
7: You were even homeschooled for a while.
8: Yeah, right? Because I was in a school system that, frankly, was racist and not great, and I was bullied in that school, and she understood how detrimental that was to me at a very young age, and we didn't have the money to get to a better school district, and so she took me out of school and homeschooled me until we could.
7: Yay for moms.
8: Yay for moms.
7: I talked about you sending that tape to Tyler Perry. You also did something similar with Dear White People. You, in this case, wrote a letter to the director and showrunner, Justin Simien, a letter where you described how much of a fan you were of the actual work and that you needed to be in the movie.
8: I think of myself as someone that doesn't write letters, but you're reminding me, I suppose I am. I read Dear White People at a time when I almost wanted to quit.
7: Quit the industry.
8: Yes. And I hadn't really been working in it arguably that long, but I just thought, there's not enough for me here. There's not enough that's substantive. And frankly, some of the things that I'm going up for or would be offered were I lucky enough to get them, I think are like problematic in terms of what they say about us. And I don't know if I want to do it anymore. And then I got this script and it felt like for the first time I could play a character that was not just the object of the narrative, but the subject of the narrative, which was massive. And by the way, there are amazing roles that you can play where you are somewhat an object, which means your character functions but is not the protagonist, is not the subject that the audience or the filmmaker frankly cares the most about. But at that point in my career, I had never, you know, with the exception of maybe my first job on Cold Case, got to be real the subject. And even then, she really is an object because she's just a cold case, and, you know, that you're trying to figure out in the past, right? Mm. So it was remarkable to have the opportunity to play that kind of character. And then also, Justin Simien wanted to sort of, it was an indictment of Hollywood itself in some ways about the kind of things that we're allowed to be on screen as black folks. And that was something I so deeply felt and had so many feelings about that I didn't even get to process, because anytime I was working, it was sort of like, you're just happy to be there. You're happy to have a job. But secretly, I was feeling a lot of turmoil about what was possible for me, and particularly coming from the theater where you play these incredible
7: expansive
8: parts,
7: roles.
8: Expansive parts. I mean, my first professional play, I was playing Juliet in Romeo and Juliet. You play these things that you get to sink your whole humanity into, and then to feel like it's mitigated to this sort of tiny, and in very many cases, especially early in my career and at that time in Hollywood, sort of superficial or stereotypical versions of a woman, of a Black woman in particular. I just felt I was tired.
7: It's such
8: frankly.
7: It's such a refreshing dynamic. Satirical. It was also one of your first times you've done satire,
8: yeah,
7: right?
8: Yeah, and satire is increasingly rare. So I just loved the script and sort of died for it, and it felt like that thing that I just knew I had to play that part.
7: Do you revisit your old work?
8: No.
7: Like, have you revisited that particular film?
8: No, I haven't seen it.
7: I will say, Tessa, I loved it when it came out. I saw it many times. It felt different watching it in 2025.
8: Really? In what sense?
7: It still held up, but we're in a different place.
8: Yeah.
7: Back then, I mean, it was the tail end of the Obama era, and we were kind of we were naming things in a very intentional way. And there was also a bit of optimism in being able to name for many people.
8: Sure.
7: And to watch that, just thinking about something like that being created today, do you think it could be?
8: No. I don't think so. Not in the same way, no. I think there was a run, and Dear White People was sort of early in it, but I think there was a run of really extraordinary projects, American films that wanted to talk about race in really inventive ways.
7: Mm-hmm.
8: I don't know. I think that these things are sort of like a pendulum and things come back around.
7: Mm.
8: And this time will probably give birth to a whole welcomed rash of projects.
7: You're optimistic.
8: I am optimistic. I am. I love, in the same way that I love stories that are audacious, I love storytellers that are audacious, I love people, full stop, that are audacious. I think one of the most audacious things currently is to be optimistic.
7: Mm.
8: And so I try to be.
7: Something interesting about you is you have you may have more, but I don't know this, but you have two tattoos. One that is a yes.
8: Yes.
7: And then one that's a no.
8: Yes. The yes is bigger and more visible to audiences than the no is. But, you know, I got the yes first, and then many years later, I thought I needed to get the no for good measure. But I think, and they're on separate arms, I do think I'm constantly wrestling with that. I think I wrestle with my cynicism and my optimism. I think they're always in,
7: because that's what they represent.
8: A tussle. Yeah.
7: There's the optimism and there's the cynicism.
8: Yeah.
7: But why did the cynicism need to happen a few years later with the no, after this big declarative yes?
8: Yes. It was a reminder to myself that we are as much defined by the things that we don't do than by the things that we do. And I think I needed to be reminded to say no.
7: Mm.
8: I think I'm partially, because of my optimism and boundless energy, I'm someone that's inclined to say yes. And also, I think in this industry, there is a perceived feeling of scarcity. And so I think you're constantly kind of like, what's next? What's, you know, and sometimes it breeds a yes that maybe should have been a very polite no.
7: Tessa Thompson, this has been such a pleasure. Thank you.
8: The pleasure's been all mine. Thanks so much for having me.
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13: Hello, I'm Margaret Williams, and I listen to WVXU because having a source for local news is important to me, and I choose Cincinnati Public Radio. Cincinnati Edition is awesome. It's a great resource, again, because I am a former journalist, and I know that they do their stuff the right way. I also love hearing stories from all over the state and the region. 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Publications being bought up or disappearing or closing. We've lost so many journalistic outlets and journalists, and we need those people and we need those places so that we can be good citizens, but also know what's going on and be part of our community. And Cincinnati Public Radio's new home is awesome. It's just awesome. It's a green building and it's just awesome. And there's so many things here that people can do in addition to listening to the radio. You can come be part of it. Be part of it.
0: It is awesome. It's totally awesome.
1: It is totally awesome.
0: Yeah, it's totally awesome.
1: Totally awesome. You know what else is totally awesome?
0: What?
1: Sustaining memberships. They have really made a big difference in how we fundraise because we've got all these sustainers like that help us know, like, okay, we have this much money. And then we're able to say, okay, we don't need to fundraise from like 2 to 4 today. 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We know we can count on these 10,000 monthly contributions. It's budgeting 101. It makes life so much easier. And, you know, it gives you back part of your listening time. So if you can join right now as a sustaining member by calling 513-419-7155, I would really urge you to do that. This is also a really good time if you are a current sustaining member and you've been doing maybe $5 a month or maybe $10 a month. This is a great time to call if you've been thinking, hey, really listening to WVXU a lot. This upcoming election in November is going to be super important, the midterms. I'm going to be tuning in a lot more. Maybe I should kick in that extra $5 that I have available to me. We would greatly appreciate that. Same phone number to do that. Maybe you got a new credit card. Also, you need to update that via the phone. So this is a great time to know that you're going to call and get somebody. 513-419-7155.
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14: We're talking about huge increase in truck traffic. We're talking about major increases in air pollution.
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15: Why are doctors reconsidering hormone therapy for perimenopause after decades of controversy? I'm Flora Lichtman, and this is Science Friday. Half the world's population goes through perimenopause, and yet we still have a lot to learn. 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
16: Women are being told that estrogen is the fountain of youth, right? If you use estrogen and hormone therapy, you're going to stay younger.
15: Plus, the legendary fire at the Library of Alexandria destroyed 100,000 works of literature. Did it set humanity back?
17: They were building things like steam engines way back in the BCs. We didn't get to that point again until something like the 1700s.
15: And the Hawaiian Islands have been battered by hurricanes this season. We'll hear why this is so unusual and what scientists make of it. That's after this.
18: Live from NPR News, I'm Lakshmi Singh. The Federal Aviation Administration says that President Trump's proposed arch in Washington, D.C. would not pose a hazard to planes. NPR's Rachel Treisman reports it would stand less than 2 miles from Reagan Washington National Airport.
19: A months-long FAA study has concluded that the 250-foot arch would not have a substantial adverse effect on airspace. But it does say the structure should be continuously lit from the top and base to make it more visible to pilots. Aviation safety experts have told NPR that the arch itself may not pose a significant risk, but adds another variable to the already challenging airspace around DC. The structure is already controversial because of its scale and proximity to Arlington National Cemetery. It's awaiting final approval from a federal planning commission that meets at the start of each month. Rachel Treisman, NPR News.
18: The administration has remade yet another powerful federal health committee, raising new concerns about access to important medical care. More from NPR's Rob Stein.
20: Health Secretary Robert F. Kennedy Jr. appointed 8 new members to the U.S. Preventive Services Task Force. Doctors rely on the task force's recommendations to decide what tests, procedures, and medications people need to protect them against cancer, heart disease, and many other health problems. The task force's recommendations also determine whether that care will be covered by insurance. Most task force members have tended to be primary care doctors, but Kennedy took the unusual step of naming specialists like radiologists, cardiologists, and gastroenterologists. Critics worry that might threaten the task force's credibility and independence. Rob Stein, NPR News.
18: French President Emmanuel Macron says he's directing the government to bolster protections of France's defense and other critical infrastructure, citing hybrid military and non-military threats from Russia. A federal judge has struck down a move by the Trump administration last year that cut hundreds of millions of dollars in grants to train school teachers. NPR's Corey Turner has that story.
2: Early in the Trump administration, the Education Department slashed roughly $600 million meant to help states train teachers. The department argued the money was really being used for diversity, equity, and inclusion efforts. After several Democratic-led states sued, the Supreme Court weighed in briefly, letting the cuts go through while the lawsuit worked its way through the courts. And that is what's happening now, with a U.S. District Court judge ruling that the cuts were arbitrary and capricious, and that the department didn't weigh just how important the money was to states. The ruling does not restore the funding. To do that, the judge said, would require still more legal wrangling in the Court of Federal Claims. Corey Turner, NPR News.
18: You're listening to NPR. The holdout juror in the Lindsey Clancy case that ended in a mistrial earlier this month says he had no doubt that the Massachusetts mother was criminally responsible for killing her three young children in 2023. In his first public statement today, Michael Desrenville says the other jurors would not listen to him. Majority of the jury believe the defense's argument that Clancy was experiencing postpartum psychosis when she strangled her kids. School shootings are rare in the Philippines, but as Jan Kamenzin-Brumby reports, one community in the South is reeling from the fallout of a deadly mass shooting today.
21: The shooting in the Philippines' southern Mindanao Island left 8 students injured, 4 of whom are in critical condition. 3 students have already died, including the 16-year-old suspected shooter. The suspect is reported to have warned his friends before shooting 10 people and then turning the gun on himself. Authorities say all victims are between the ages of 14 and 17.
18: Jan Kamenzin-Brumby reporting from Manila. Japan's central bank has raised its benchmark interest rate to a 31-year high of 1.25%. Bank of Japan Governor Kazuo Ueda says various risks factored into the increase, including the U.S. and Israel war with Iran, as well as the rising demand for artificial intelligence. This week in the United States, the Federal Reserve raised its benchmark interest rate for the first time in more than 3 years, a quarter of a percentage point because of high inflation driven in part by the conflict in the Middle East. This is NPR News.
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24: 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I'm Zach Carrion. Right now, it's 82 degrees.
25: This is Science Friday. I'm Flora Lichtman. Later in the hour, why scientists are reconsidering prescribing hormone therapy for perimenopause patients after decades of controversy, plus how the loss of the Library of Alexandria changed the course of history. But first, the Hawaiian Islands tend to be insulated from the worst effects from hurricanes. But this summer told a different story. In mid-August, Hurricane Lala struck the Big Island, damaging homes and roads, creating flooding and power outages. Then a few weeks later, Hurricane Lowell hit the islands of Niihau and Kauai, leaving more destruction in its wake. So what do scientists make of this dramatic storm season for the Hawaiian Islands? Joining me now is Dr. Haunani Kane, an assistant professor at the University of Hawaii at Manoa, where she studies how climate change impacts islands, reefs, and island people. Welcome to Science Friday.
26: Aloha, Flora. Mahalo for having me here today.
25: Thank you so much for being here. How anomalous is this hurricane season for Hawaii?
26: This hurricane season has been wild. The fact that within a month we had 2 back-to-back hurricanes, that is definitely something that I have not experienced in my lifetime.
25: I mean, do hurricanes usually make landfall in Hawaii?
26: It's rare. It's rare for hurricanes to make landfall in Hawaii. A lot of times, as you have mentioned, we're buffered from the majority of the storms due to both our isolated location, but also the fact that a lot of these hurricanes, they enter cooler waters before they come close to Hawaii. So with this year, with El Nino, with the prolonged warming of our oceans, the fact that our ocean is actually warmer and that there are numerous hurricanes that are coming straight for Hawaii, it's been a bit scary for a lot of the people that live here in Hawaii.
25: Is that how it feels for you?
26: Yeah, I think so. I live in Hilo on the Big Island or Hawaii Island. We're used to getting a lot of rain. We're used to getting wind. But this much rain, like upwards of 10, 15 inches over the course of a day or two, that it's been a lot.
25: So just to unpack it a little bit, we have an El Nino year, and you mentioned that the waters are getting warmer. And is the problem that then the hurricane doesn't lose power? Like if it's not bumping into colder waters, it sort of stays powerful?
26: Yeah, so when you look at typically what happens during El Nino and also what is forecasted with climate change, you see that with an El Nino year, the waters are warmer, so that's more fuel for the hurricane. The warmer water season is prolonged with El Nino through the fall. And then the fact with climate change, it's projected that this warmer water and these warmer air temperatures will also steer the hurricanes further towards the west and towards the north. So it'll allow those tracks to come closer to Hawaii as well.
25: I mean, I think on the news we've seen damage to houses and infrastructure. How are these storms impacting natural features like reefs and shorelines?
26: Yeah, so we're still learning, we're still studying, we're still trying to figure out exactly how these storms have directly impacted our reefs. We've seen photos from reefs along the south shore of Maui that have been damaged. We've seen beaches that are covered in coral rubble. And this reminds me of a hurricane that came to Hawaii in 2018. Hurricane Malaka, and it was the first time in recorded history that this hurricane, a Category 3 hurricane, made direct landfall on one of the northern atolls in Papahanaumokuakea National Marine Sanctuary. And what we saw there is these large, beautiful, pristine reefs with large plated corals be completely ripped off of the reef platform, and instead you saw after the hurricane large fields of rubble and sand. What we saw also was that entire islands were completely moved or swept off into the lagoon. And over the past 8 years, we've been studying the recovery of these reefs. So I'm trying to understand, as a reef recovers, what are the first things that pop up? What are the first types of corals? What are the first types of algae? And then how that then translates into the recovery of the islands and, you know, seeing those cascading effects throughout the ecosystem. So using that as a lesson here for our main Hawaiian islands, we do understand that our reefs, you know, they're important. They not only help to dissipate the energy of these storms, the wave energy that comes to shore and eventually erodes our beaches, but they are also capable of recovery and they are resilient as well. So a lot of our work has been focusing on trying to understand the direct impacts to the reefs and then how that translates to land so they can continue to protect our islands and our people well into the future.
25: Yeah, talk to me about that connection, the protection of the islands and how that's related to the protection of people.
26: Yeah, so, you know, from an islander's perspective, from a Hawaiian perspective, we're all related. There's no separation between people, place, or nature. We have an olelo no eau, or a wise saying in Hawaiian that says, "Hei puko akani aina," and it can be translated in a number of ways. Literally, it's translated into a coral reef that grows into an island. So this is a little, you know, reverse of what we think of from like the geological evolution of islands where the reefs come later. But from this perspective, when we think especially about our sandy beaches and our older islands, It's the reefs that are literally feeding our islands with sediment. It's the reefs that are the platform upon which these atoll islands sit upon. And then it's the reef that is also literally like physically feeding our people with resources and cultural empowerment. We also believe that the first living organism was a coral polyp. And from the coral polyp, all other life, including humans, people, came from that coral polyp. So there's this really intimate relationship between between our reefs and our people.
25: It's interesting. I hear you integrating all of these different types of knowledge, like in real time, in that answer, traditional knowledge, traditional science. How do you think about bridging these different ways of knowing?
26: Yeah, I think of it as a way of necessity. So living on islands, we see firsthand the impacts that climate change is having upon us, whether or not it's, you know, being warmer or having increased sea level rise, increased coastal erosion, drought resulting in wildfires. These are things that are affecting us now. It's not something that we're thinking about planning in the next 10, 15, 20 years. I've been a professor only a handful of years. And within that time, I've seen my students be directly impacted by the wildfires on Lahaina. I've seen my students trying to complete their theses, but also having no electricity or internet or losing, you know, parts of their houses or caring for their families while there's also a hurricane that's impacting them. So for us here in Hawaii and for many other people that are living on islands, this is definitely, we see the impacts of climate change and we see them happening now. And we're trying our best using all of the best available knowledge, whether or not it be something that's been passed down from generations or things that, you know, we're learning now by using technology to study what's happening around us.
25: Do the stakes feel very high?
26: Oh, the stakes are higher than ever. And, you know, especially I think being like a young professor and still considering myself as a student and having a young family, I'm thinking about how these things are going to are impacting us, not just now, but how they're going to impact our children and our children's children and our students and their children and all the future generations.
25: What's the knowledge we need?
26: I think the knowledge that we need is to be open-minded. I think we need to be open-minded about where we're seeking knowledge, whether or not it be from our climate models, from, you know, our sensors that are out in the ocean, or if it's from the people that are living in the places that are being impacted the most. And I think we really need to consider what the needs are and the wants of those people and how they want to adapt. And we need to fight for those wants and those desires and making sure that that knowledge is helping us to develop solutions.
25: And what about science-wise? What are you researching now?
26: Yeah, so science-wise, we're focusing a lot on resilience, natural resilience, and thresholds of resilience, using both modern records, historical records, and paleo records. So trying to understand at what ranges of sea level rise or, you know, if we can identify storms in the past, how did our reefs, how did our islands fare during those time periods? And if we project those same values of sea level rise into the future, we'll get some sort of understanding of whether or not our reefs and our islands can continue to provide the same functions that we need them to as people.
25: What makes islands resilient? And can we use that knowledge to intervene in a helpful way to make the Hawaiian Islands more resilient to climate change?
26: Yeah, for sure. So I think there's definitely certain types of corals, certain types of limu or calcareous seaweeds that are more resilient than others. We're seeing that crustose coralline algae, that pink limu or seaweed that you find on rocks and corals is really critical both to the recovery of our reefs as well as the recovery of our beaches and our coastal areas. And then the other component is resilient islands are a lot of times a function of resilient people. So people in communities that understand the value of their resources, caring for their resources, and understanding their relationship with their place and with nature.
25: Dr. Haunani Kane is an assistant professor at the University of Hawaii at Manoa. Thank you so much for joining me today.
26: Thank you so much for having me and for sharing this story. It's very important.
25: Coming up after the break, digging into the science around hormone therapy for perimenopause. Stick around.

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1: And you're listening to 91.7 WVXU. I'm Zach Carrion. Taking a look at traffic right now, 7175 southbound, the off-ramp to Dixie Highway. Report of a broken-down vehicle on the exit ramp there. Traffic in the right lane is blocked. Once again, a broken-down vehicle on the exit ramp that's on 7175 southbound, the off-ramp to Dixie Highway. Also that Fort Mitchell exit 188. Mostly cloudy today, actually quite cloudy outside our studio in Evanston right now. Going to be partly cloudy later on tonight, but a little bit cooler than it has been these past few nights. Looking at a low of about 66 degrees, partly cloudy tomorrow. Chance of some isolated afternoon storms. Right now it's 82 degrees.
0: This is Science Friday. I'm Flora Lichtman. We're talking about a condition that affects more than 4 billion people on this planet, but historically has been pretty neglected by medicine. Any guesses? Perimenopause, the window before menopause where hormones begin fluctuating wildly, leaving women with brain fog, hot flashes, dropping bone density, and mood changes. Now, thanks in part to social media, perimenopause is way more in the public discourse than it used to be. But it's not just awareness that's blown up. It's also this promise that you don't have to suffer like those before you, thanks to hormone therapy. And testimonials abound.
2: This week marks my first week being on estrogen and progesterone. In the past week, my energy levels go up, my sleep's gotten better, and I'm not as moody or crabby.
0: After decades of controversy over prescribing estradiol and progesterone due to concerns of increased breast cancer and heart disease risk, new research has many providers reconsidering their approach. Here to sort out the science are two pioneers of this field. They're both running some of the biggest long-term studies on perimenopause and the effects of hormone therapy. Dr. Nanette Santoro is a reproductive endocrinologist at the University of Colorado Anschutz. She's the lead investigator on a three-decade study following 3,000 women to better understand the menopause transition. It's called the SWAN study. And Dr. Genevieve Neal Perry is a neuroendocrinologist and chair of UNC OBGYN. She's also a co-investigator on many large studies studying the effects of hormone therapy, and she researches how the brain changes in response to perimenopause and menopause. Welcome, both of you, to Science Friday. I am so excited to talk to you about this.
3: Thanks. Pleasure to be here.
4: Absolutely.
0: You both have been studying this since before it was cool. Do you feel like we're in a moment for perimenopause, and how would you describe it?
3: Well, we're definitely in a moment. And while I think it's wonderful that there's this much attention being paid to this life passage, since I and Genevieve now are both survivors of perimenopause, it's a bit of a touchy time because we do lack information. So as you've said, you know, we don't have all the information we need to proceed. And some directions in which the field is going are a little concerning.
0: Let's talk about the information we do have. Just the basics. What's happening under the hood during perimenopause?
3: Well, there's this impression that, you know, women are just sort of like Whistler's mother, just sitting quietly in a rocking chair while their hormones just peter out. And that's not what's happening. So as you said in the beginning, you know, hormones are up and down. So there's a period of fluctuation. But as we've also learned from the SWAN study, really is a body-wide set of changes that are dramatic for some, but for many, they're inconvenient, annoying, and there's probably few women who don't really notice much of anything.
0: You mentioned that symptoms aren't the same for everybody. We asked listeners to call in, and we got a bunch of responses with some people saying perimenopause totally altered their personality and others saying they barely noticed it.
5: I don't like it. I don't like it at all. I ran into my doctor's office and literally yelled to say, please help me. I feel like I'm going to lose my mind.
6: Never had a single symptom or problem.
7: The thing that was so shocking to me, on top of the hot flashes, the sleep disturbances, is I wasn't myself. I didn't call people back. Everything seemed harder than it should be. But of course, you know, I'm on the other side now and I'm considered menopausal. And I would say the skies have cleared a bit, but it was really hard for a long time.
0: Do we know why perimenopause hits some people harder than others?
3: We have some evidence that there are some people who are a little more vulnerable than others to it. And there are some racial and ethnic differences in severity of symptoms that can erode your well-being. People with heightened symptom sensitivity, people who have more aches and pains going into the process, people who struggle financially to get by, the people who are the most socially stressed, I would say, in our current environment, with the worst social determinants of health, tend to have the worst symptoms. And tragically, these are the ones who tend to be treated less.
0: Hmm. We're a very nerdy show, and I know you're both endocrinologists, so I want to get into the details. Let's talk about hot flashes. How are they linked to hormone changes? What's the mechanism? Genevieve?
4: Yeah, so this is actually when I become nerdy, because I am truly a neuroscientist at heart, living, you know, in an OBGYN world. What triggers hot flashes, it is related to the way changes in hormones actually affect neurons that are located in the brain that actually regulate how we experience our environment, like whether we feel hot or cold.
0: Do they have a name, these neurons?
4: They do. The neurons are called candy neurons, you know, and the way that I like to think about them is, if you remember the hot tamales, they're like these little hot tamales that become super active in the absence of estrogen. And these neurons increase this peptide called neurokinin. And that is what will connect with neurons that actually regulate how we sense our environment. And it's because of these neurons become hyperactive. They stimulate the neurons who are located in the area that control heat, and then they stimulate themselves. So it's like this kind of self-stimulation and stimulating these other areas that trigger hot flashes. And that's what happens.
3: There's two parts of hot flashes that are really sort of mysterious and still remain to be understood. And how does the brain adapt? I mean, we know the brain adapts to so many things. It's what makes us human. So the brain does eventually adapt for 85 to 90% of women. And there's this 5 to 10% that their hot flashes never go away. And they're just as bad as they were in the menopause transition. The other part of this that's also very fascinating is that we think of hot flashes in association with low estrogen. But during the menopause transition, estrogen is up, it's down, it's up, it's down, it's variable. And that is when hot flashes peak in a woman's life. So that's when they reach their highest level then and the year or so after the final menstrual period. So why they're still happening with full force when estrogen is there is also not known. So there's something more dynamic going on.
0: You know, Nanette, on social media, I feel like so many symptoms get blamed on perimenopause. Like if you're having a bad hair day, it's perimenopause. Do you feel like some symptoms are unfairly attributed to perimenopause?
3: Absolutely. You know, it's very difficult to sort out right now looking at hormones alone. So if I were to look at your reproductive hormones as you're entering the menopause transition, I would see very, very tiny differences between what you were maybe doing in your 30s. And sometimes we see no difference at all. So in the absence of hormone changes, it's hard to attribute this to hormones. It may be a variation of sort of a PMS type of symptom or a hormone intolerance. And it definitely deserves to be, you know, assessed and treated. So I don't want to dismiss it. But when you look at the symptom experience of women in their 30, 35 plus, there's high symptoms for many, many things. The things that really tick up with the menopause transition are hot flashes, sleep, some mood changes.
0: And at what age do those happen for most people?
4: In their mid-40s to late-40s, that's the average person. But we don't want to just dismiss people who may be having symptoms earlier. And that's where there's such a gap in knowledge, right? In understanding who's at risk for earlier symptoms. We do know that there's some racial and ethnic differences. So we do know African-American women have symptoms earlier and well before there's evidence of menopause. There's something that's related to aging in general. And in our animal models, neurons that typically respond to estrogen don't respond the same way. So they start to become like they're desensitized. Now, you know, whether or not that's what's happening in humans, we don't know. But we do have data that that's what we're seeing in non-human models.
0: Prescribing hormone therapy for perimenopause has been such a huge journey over the last few decades. Genevieve, can you give me a sort of short version of why it was taboo and what's changed in the last couple of years?
4: Ooh, that's you asked for a lot there. So, you know, the Women's Health Initiative, the WHI study, was a really important study. And it was designed to help us understand whether estrogen hormone therapy was associated with breast cancer, whether we had improvement in terms of neurocognition, and whether we had a heart benefit. And it was designed to look at women who were older, right? And it did what it was intended to do in terms of the study. And we found that it wasn't cardioprotective, because for many years, women were told, even if you've been menopausal for 15 years, you should start estrogen because it's cardioprotective. So it found that wasn't the case. And, you know, we found that...
0: It wasn't helping heart health. Estrogen wasn't helping heart health.
4: Yeah. Okay. And it wasn't helping cognition in older women. And, you know, and there was an increased risk for breast cancer, which, by the way, was not the first time this was demonstrated. However, what happened is that study was extrapolated to a completely different population. And so there was this conflation, right? That, all women should never have estrogen because estrogen is bad. And it was just, it was misapplied. The information was misapplied to a group that wasn't studied. The concern was that there was cancer and, you know, there was neurocognitive dysfunction in women who used it. So it was just assumed that it was bad for everyone. And that's why there was this huge drop off, and patients as well as providers became afraid to give women hormone therapy for hot flashes because they thought what they observed in WHI applied to all women who were menopausal as well as perimenopausal.
0: Nanette, anything to add to that piece of the history?
3: It was known at the time of the WHI that there probably was going to be a small increase in the risk of breast cancer. That's been known. It's been supported.
0: There was nothing new. There was no new risk uncovered.
3: Exactly. Yeah. Exactly. So if you were prescribing it for heart disease, you needed to stop. So the furor that came out over this was such a honking mess.
0: This is Science Friday from WNYC Studios. We're talking about perimenopause and the science of hormone therapy for treatment. You know, now doctors are prescribing hormone therapy again. And of course, it's like all the buzz on social media. What has changed?
3: Sure. Well, for me, as the Women's Health Initiative was followed up, there was 10-year follow-up, there was 18-year follow-up. And as you saw the follow-up of these women who took it for about 6 to 7 years, what you saw was a nothing burger. You saw no net change in mortality. People were not dying. There was no huge change in disease risks on any. There were some tiny differences. And then when you broke it down by age, you saw something that's a little more favorable for women ages 50 to 60, which is the prime hot flash years. So it became far less scary, although I would pose it that it really never should have been anywhere near as scary as it was. To see, you know, hormone therapy drop from 25% to 2.5% and never recover was just craziness.
0: You know, Nanette, you said at the top you had some concerns about where the field is going. What do you mean?
3: I have concern about hormones being the answer to everything. Much as I love hormones and have dedicated my life to studying them, they're not the answer to everything. So we need to really keep

0: information. And that makes it difficult to partner with my patient to work through her symptoms and use all of the modalities at hand if the promised, fantastic treatment of hormone therapy isn't the answer for her.
1: I want to just add to that because I am concerned, like Nanette, and I'm concerned because I feel that women are being taken advantage of, right? This is a very vulnerable time. You're tired because you're waking up at night, right, from sleep disruption. You know, you're not feeling your best, and they're looking for things to help them feel better. And there are people who are taking advantage of this and selling women things that where there's absolutely no evidence to support it.
2: Such as?
1: Such as some of the peptide stuff, right? You know, there is an evidence that bioidenticals are better than our standard hormone therapy, where we know that there's been an appropriate testing in terms of the dosing and safety, right? Women are being told, you know, that estrogen is the fountain of youth, right? If you use estrogen and hormone therapy, you're going to stay younger. It feels like we're back in the 50s and early 60s when women were told you need estrogen to stay young. And there is just, you know, it's the data isn't there. You know, there are things that just happen as we get older, and estrogen is not going to change that.
0: I like to tell my patients, your estrogen was very low when you were 9 years old. Your estrogen was nine, and your skin was really great, right? So there are some beliefs that are very hard to shake. I call them zombie ideas. We're also at a time where I think there's a virtual craze on for testosterone as being an incredible, fantastic treatment. And again, data just aren't there to support it. And it isn't that there's no data. There's actually negative data. There's data that some studies have been done and do not support some of the indications that my patients will bring in saying, I must have testosterone for XYZ.
1: And I think one thing that's misconstrued is that there's this idea that, you know, testosterone levels are so low as you get older. And actually, if you look at the ratio of estrogen to testosterone, it's actually higher in the postmenopause. And people, you know, don't recognize that. And, you know, I tell my patients, I'm like, look, you know, you're concerned about hair growth on your face now. What do you think is going to happen if I give you androgens? So, you know, I think it's so important for people to be really, if it sounds too good to be true, it is.
2: It is. It always is. This has been such an informative conversation. Thank you both for walking us through today.
0: It's our pleasure. Could talk about it all day.
1: Thank you.
2: Dr. Nanette Santoro is a reproductive endocrinologist and president of the Endocrine Society, and Dr. Genevieve Neal Perry is a reproductive endocrinologist and department chair of UNC OBGYN. We have to take a break, but when we come back, we'll talk about the destruction of the Library of Alexandria, what knowledge was lost, and what survived. 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
1: 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All right, so it's called Oktoberfest. So why are we celebrating it in September? Well, there's actually a century-old reason for that. 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And if you plan to be out there this weekend, just know some isolated afternoon storms in the forecast for tomorrow. Right now, it's 82 degrees.
2: This is Science Friday. I'm Ira Plato. In 48 BC, a massive fire ripped through the Library of Alexandria, one of the largest and most significant ancient libraries. It's estimated around 100,000 works of literature were lost, a staggering number. It's hard not to get a little sad at the scale of the great works that no longer exist. Well, throughout history, you know, there are lots of examples of things being lost. You've got lost cities like Pompeii, lost graves of figures like Genghis Khan, lost works of art from masters like Da Vinci. And with each loss is a little bit of hope that someday, somehow, they'll be found again. My next guest has been on a quest to document the parts of history that have been lost so we can remember them once more. Sam Keen, author of The Museum of Lost Things, welcome to Science Friday.
3: Hello, thanks for having me.
2: Nice to have you back. All right, let's go back to 48 BC. Do we know what it would have been like to walk through the Library of Alexandria?
3: Yeah, it would have been a lot like walking through the stacks of a modern college library or something like that. I think nowadays we think about libraries as having big open spaces, you know, people sitting around tables, maybe collaborating a little bit. These were much more compact and a lot of scrolls jammed into a small place and probably not very well organized. You kind of had to know the gatekeeper, the librarian pretty well, or you might not be able to find anything. But the amount of knowledge they had in there was probably one of the most comprehensive, if not the most comprehensive, in terms of just the percentage they had of all the known knowledge in the world at the time.
2: So you're talking about Greek, Roman, scientists, philosophers, things like that?
3: Yeah, and going all the way out to, you know, the Middle East, going to Persia, even a little bit from places like China, they had a really wide array they were looking for. They wanted to make it as universal as they possibly could.
2: And of course, so many of these items were made on papyrus, which is so fragile, right? I mean,
3: yeah,
2: they would have gone up in flame easily.
3: Yes, they would have gone up very easily, yeah. And they had to copy them over and over too, which, you know, could introduce errors and things like that.
2: Right.
3: And there were full-time jobs of people who just had to copy these scrolls because they would fall apart.
2: How much of any of that actually survived?
3: We have very, very little, just scraps of one papyrus scroll is the only thing we know that was in the original Library of Alexandria, because it's a list of documents that they had at the library. So there was no reason to have that anywhere else. Some of the things they had, you know, from the Iliad, the Odyssey, other Greek myths, Aristotle, Plato, have survived in other forms, but we only have one scrap that we know was in the library.
2: Yet with all this talk about a fire, you raise questions in your book about whether there really ever was a fire.
3: Yeah.
2: Why is that?
3: There definitely was a fire there in 48 BC when Julius Caesar was down there fighting a war. We know there was a fire around there. But there are stray references to the library and the attached museum after that point. We don't know if they maybe rebuilt it. There was also an annex, so perhaps they had some things in the annex. And, you know, we just don't know what exactly happened to all the knowledge there. I think kind of a sadder situation would be one theory is that just over time, as the Roman Empire sort of crumbled, people just neglected the library and let these things die through just simple neglect, not copying them anymore, letting them go to waste, things like that.
2: Yeah, now we talked now about the Library of Alexandria, losing lots of stuff, but this actually happened at the Library of Congress, did it not? A fire there?
3: There have been multiple fires there, yes, over the years. They had pretty poor fire prevention practices, I will say that, for a lot of its history. And we did lose some very important things. A lot of the original documents, you know, things that Thomas Jefferson had donated, things like that, have been lost in these fires.
2: Is there any chance for both of these cases that somewhere some of these lost things may be recovered?
3: It's always possible. They have found papyrus scrolls on mummies and things like that. They would use them to wrap the mummies, or they might, you know, write an incantation on one side of a piece of papyrus that they didn't want to use anymore. And on the backside, there might be something interesting that they could read or find out, or maybe between layers or something like that. And especially with new technologies coming out, infrared technologies, AI systems, where they are able to read even when they've been burned or written over, sometimes you can extract the text from beneath it. So yeah, there's always a possibility, especially with the ancient stuff, that we could find something someday.
2: So did this loss, the Library of Alexandria, set us back in the human journey of knowledge? How really important was this?
3: I think it was pretty significant because there, if you look back at it, there are documents, we still have some of them, but they were building things like steam engines way back in the BCs. And if you think about that, we didn't get to that point again until something like the 1700s. So that's a long, long time where technology maybe not stagnated, but it really didn't progress as fast as it might have. Had we had this knowledge and been able to spread it, and had we not had the collapse, it sort of arrested a lot of the development. So you can talk about that and also devices like the Antikythera mechanism, which is another one I talk about in the book.
2: Let's go right into that. Tell us about that.
3: Essentially, it's the world's first computer. It was from the BCs. We don't know exactly when, but maybe first century BC or so. And it was not an electronic computer, obviously. It was mechanical. But they used it to calculate astronomical phenomena. So eclipses were one example. You could set a date and it would tell you what was going on in the heavens at that point. You could set it to an eclipse. It would tell you what date it was going to happen. And it's pretty amazing to think that they had these devices, essentially computers, thousands and thousands of years ago. And we didn't know about another device like this. In fact, we didn't know about another gear even that they had in ancient times until some sponge divers off the coast of an island in Greece happened to find this mechanism all rusted and corroded over among a shipwreck, among some statues and things like that. But if they had not stumbled into it, we would have no idea that they had computers back then. And it really, I guess that's kind of the motivation for me writing the book, was how fragile a lot of this information and this knowledge is about what we know about the past and all of what we've lost.
2: Sam, do we have any idea what it was used for?
3: We have a general idea of what it was used for. Basically, they were trying to predict astrological phenomena. So eclipses, where the planets would be at certain times of the year. So you could cast horoscopes, things like that.
2: And how much serendipity is involved in this? Because didn't they almost just throw that thing overboard and thought it was a piece of junk?
3: Yeah, they were pulling up a lot of stuff from the bottom. Some of it just looked like boulders, and they said, well, that's no good. Let's toss it over. And they were about to toss it over until someone looked a little closer, saw what looked like metal, maybe some corrosion there, and they said, well, why don't we hold on to this one a little longer? And eventually it split open, it cracked after it dried out and was just lying there in the museum when the director's cousin walked through, noticed some gears and said, we should take a closer look at this. And eventually that's how they figured out that it was one of the most important pieces, if not the most important, that we've salvaged from ancient times.
2: Very, very cool. And did we know before this that ancient Greeks used computers?
3: We had no idea. We did not know even that they had gears or anything like that. This was really, really something that we had no idea existed. And it tells you a little bit more as well, because it's not like someone just sat down one day and invented this thing out of nothing, just like someone wouldn't sit down and invent an iPhone out of nothing. There were a lot of precursors to it. That's just the way technology works. So it tells us a lot about the development of it. And it's a little scary in some ways to think of how much we might have missed had this device not turned up.
2: It was hand-cranked, right? I mean, who?
3: Yeah, it had a little dial on the side, and you could wheel it forward, wheel it around. If you want to picture it, essentially the front had dials. So imagine a clock face with more than three hands on it, something like seven or eight hands, one for the sun, one for Venus, Mercury, the moon. And you would turn the crank on the side, and these dials would spin around. And around the outside was essentially the zodiac signs. So you could tell where it was in the heavens, in the sky, at any one point in the year.
2: But this was still at a time when we believed the galaxy, as we speak, was geocentric, that our solar system revolved around the Earth, right?
3: A lot of people did, yeah. Actually, going back to the Library of Alexandria, there were some people there who proposed a heliocentric solar system at the time. Knowledge maybe hadn't spread all that far, but the idea was a bit out there. With this one, though, I think it's even more remarkable that they were able to figure out all of the elaborate gearing based on a notion that was false, that the Earth was the center of the solar system. It makes it even more impressive in some ways.
2: You know, reading this book reminded me of an event that was unexplainable to me at the time. I want to tell you about this. I was visiting the ancient ruins of Toprom next to Angkor Wat in Cambodia. And a tour guide knew that I was a science guy. He drew me away to show me something outstanding and astounding, a picture of what certainly looked like a stegosaurus etched into the 12th century temple. I mean, is it possible? I mean, this really does look like a stegosaurus, that there were ancient archaeologists and that knowledge was lost?
3: Well, it was something it reminds me of. I talk in the book about the Peking Man fossils, which are probably the most famous lost fossils in history. It was a group of not just men, but men, women, and children that were discovered in China in about, you know, the 1910s, 1920s. And at the time, there were locals there who called them dragon bones. And in fact, the place they found Peking Man, the bones there, was called Dragon Bone Hill. So people back then definitely knew that these were the bones of some sort of animal. And, you know, I don't think it's implausible that they might have thought that these animals existed in the past. I don't know a lot of details about what they believed, but I know that in Western culture, at least, a lot of people for a long time believed that animals simply did not go extinct, that no species had ever gone extinct. They might have had beliefs that these animals existed at one point, and it's not implausible to me that they would have looked at or found something like a stegosaurus and, you know, put something up on a wall. Who knows exactly what they were thinking or what they thought about it, but I don't think it's implausible that they would have found these bones and decided to put something up on a wall.
2: You know, that brings me to the point that we think about technology as being a modern concept. Perhaps we need to reframe our view on this. What do you think?
3: Yeah, I writing this book really made me think of, again, how precious knowledge is and the fact that technologies, we think about it kind of as a linear progression nowadays, and it's building and it will always keep expanding. But there have been more expansions and contractions of not just technology, but knowledge, basic knowledge in history as well. So it's a much more circular and nonlinear process than I would have imagined before I started writing the book.
2: So what's your big takeaway in writing this book?
3: It really makes me cautious interpreting history just because you have to worry about what you're not seeing. And I think archaeologists are doing a better job nowadays of looking at context, you know, gathering little bits of pollen and things from the soil to help us understand what we're not seeing or what we were ignoring before. But it really does make you cautious in interpreting information. But it also makes me kind of marvel at all we've been able to hold on to, because in a lot of cases, things survived wars, natural disasters, you know, the rise and fall of empires just sitting in someone's attic or, you know, tucked away somewhere. And there is a historian I talk about in the book. He said, you know, we can certainly mourn the loss of something like the Library of Alexandria, but in some ways, that's not a great way to preserve knowledge, to have a central storehouse, because those are often in places of great wealth, great power, which also makes them targets for invading armies and things like that. So it's kind of putting all your eggs in one basket, that situation. Whereas if you spread the information out, it's much more likely that something will survive somewhere. And that's really borne out if you look at the historical record.
2: Well, Sam, as somebody who loves history, I really love this book. Thank you for taking time to be with us today.
3: Well, thanks for having me.
2: Sam Keen is the author of The Museum of Lost Things. Check it out. This is Science Friday from WNYC Studios.
4: Last week on the show, we talked about black bears and how to live in harmony as their populations recover. And we asked you for your best black bear tales. And boy, did you have some good ones. Many of them were sweet, like this one.
5: This is Bennett calling in from Norwalk, California. This one time I was up in the mountains and I had this doorbell and that doorbell kept ringing and ringing and ringing. And finally I was like, okay, enough, enough. I got to go answer the door. And I looked through the side window and it was a baby bear. And I think there were three of them and it scared me. I did not open the door. I was worried it was going to be a pizza man. I was going to come and they were going to attack the pizza man.
4: No pizza men were harmed, but some of your encounters were a little close for comfort.
6: This is Ozzy. I'm calling from Gulf Breeze, Florida. It's in the Florida Panhandle. I'm in a very residential neighborhood, but we've got a lot of black bears. And my black bear story is one night I heard a commotion, and it was about 10 o'clock at night. I went out there, and sure enough, over by our garbage, there's probably the biggest black bear I've ever seen, and I've seen a lot. And he was getting in the trash. So I stomped my feet, clapped my hands, and yelled, "Get away, bear! Go away, bear!" All those kind of things. He stopped what he was doing, looked over at me very nonchalantly, and was like, "I'm not doing anything." And then he went back to rummaging through the garbage. Well, I was kind of taken aback, so I went inside this. I was only probably about 25 feet from the bear at this point in time. Kind of recollected myself. I was like, I'm not going to let that bear bully me off. So I went back out there again with renewed vigor. And I yelled, "Get out of here, bear." So I stomping my feet, clapping my hands, making myself look real big, waving my arms around. This big old bear looked at me one more time, very nonchalantly, very unstartled. And I was like, "I'll do whatever I want, and you're not going to make me do anything else." So after that look, I doubled my efforts and really let him have it, yelling and screaming and stomping and spitting and everything else. And he looked at me again and he says, "All right, I guess I'll go. But I'm taking my garbage with me." So with that, he grabbed a hold of the big garbage bag that he was sitting around in, held it in his teeth, lifted it up, and sauntered off my backyard, Strigling a little bit of trash as he went in no particular hurry. And he went into a little wooded area and proceeded to make a huge mess with my garbage, which I cleaned up the next day.
4: That was a great story, but I think this one may take the cake because sometimes the bear wins big.
7: Hi, this is Laurie in Bountiful, Utah. I'm a sheep herder. I herded sheep for 10 years. And three of those years was up on the skyline of the Mantilus Towel on the North Sand Pitch. I had a bear in my sheep. And it was totally overgrown at the bottom of the canyon when I walked up on him. And he had one of my sheep up there, I think, because I heard him go, "Oh! Oh! Five times, and then my sheep kind of scattered way up to the top, but I'm sure that he had one that he caught.
4: And yes, we fact-checked with our wildlife expert, black bears will take sheep. Thanks everyone for calling. We loved hearing your stories, and we always love hearing from you. Our number is 877-4-SCI-FRI. BJ Lederman composed our theme music. Thank you for listening. I'm Flora Lichtman.
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4: What's it like to hunt for our ancient human ancestors? I'm Flora Lichtman, and this is Science Friday. Yohannes Haile Selassie has found fossils from many ancient members of the human family tree. Coming up, a conversation about the search for human origins and the thrill of finding fossils in the field.
16: Once you're done and you come back home, everything that you think about is like, when am I going to go back? So that's how addictive fieldwork is.
4: And a deep dive into your lymphatic system. What is lymphatic drainage, and is there anything behind this wellness trend of lymphatic hacks for health? We'll talk to researchers working to understand this understudied system.
17: We can inject a dye and actually follow the lymphatic fluid through these vessels and actually see it moving.
4: All that and more, that's after this.
18: Live from NPR News, I'm Lakshmi Singh. Early voting's begun in Virginia. It is among a handful of states where registered voters can cast ballots ahead of November's midterm vote. Andrew Larcher is a veteran drawing disability in South Dakota. He is an independent and says he is aligned with Democrats on several issues.
19: Equal access to health care, equal access to education, equal access to housing, affordability.
18: Election officials have expressed confidence that the voting process in their states will remain secure. President Trump is touting a new plan today to lower prescription drug costs. This afternoon at the White House, the president slated to announce Medicaid programs across the U.S. will have most favored nation pricing for certain drugs. Here's NPR's Emily Fang.
20: Just under a year ago, President Trump announced a deal with drug maker Pfizer to bring prescription drug prices down in line with what most other wealthy countries pay for them. The White House leader said 25 other drug companies signed on as well, and a discount drug website called TrumpRx was launched. But operationally, most of these companies offer only a tiny fraction of their medicines on TrumpRx, often at prices higher than what consumers would pay with insurance. And experts warn this new Medicaid drug pricing model could bring some prices down, but also raise medicine prices for others.
18: That's Emily Fang reporting. The president faced a run of institutional pushback this week. A federal judge blocked the Kennedy Center from putting his name back on the building. Supreme Court stopped his attempt to restrict mail-in voting. NPR's Danielle Kurtzleben reports there were other challenges.
21: Trump was frustrated when the Federal Reserve raised interest rates after months of the president aggressively and publicly pushing to get them lower. Also, Florida Republican Congresswoman Maria Elvira Salazar released an ad criticizing Trump's immigration policy, and seven congressional Republicans voted to end the Iran war. On top of that, his approval rating remains below 40% in most polls. It's all additional data for the question of what limits institutions are willing to put on him. It's also a glimpse of a Trump presidency when he has more significant checks on his power. Depending on how midterms shake out, he may soon have a Congress that's more willing to push back. Danielle Kurtzleben, NPR News.
18: The UN says renewed fighting in Yemen has displaced more than 125,000 people in the last 2 weeks. More from NPR's Zeya Batrawi.
0: The fighting between the Iran-backed Houthis and Yemeni government forces and their allied tribes who are backed by Saudi Arabia has shattered a tenuous years-long ceasefire. The Houthis say Saudi Arabia has launched hundreds of airstrikes on Yemen this week, and the group says it's targeting Saudi energy sites and air bases with missiles and drones. Italy's Asna News Agency says an Italian fighter jet was struck on an airbase in Saudi Arabia and that an Italian service member deployed at that base in Ta'if, just east of the Saudi city of Jeddah, was wounded.
18: That's NPR's Aya Batrawi reporting from Dubai. You're listening to NPR News. French President Emmanuel Macron says he plans to call a G7 meeting in the coming weeks to discuss energy prices. Today, he also warned that Russia's intensified hybrid military and non-military threats against France and other parts of Europe that support Ukraine.
1: L'agressivité russe et ses menaces en Europe change.
22: I want to emphasize that the nature of Russian aggression and its threats in Europe are changing. The drone attack on a passenger train from Kiev a few days ago, the attempted attack at Leipzig airport, which failed, but it's precisely because it failed that there were so few consequences attributed by the German services to the Russian military intelligence agency.
18: Macron is heard through an interpreter on the BBC. Tony and Grammy Award-winning composer, songwriter and singer Duncan Sheik has died at the age of 56. More from Jeff London.
23: In 1996, Duncan Sheik took the music world by storm with his hit song, Barely Breathing. It stayed on the charts for over a year and hit 16 in the Billboard 100. But the New Jersey-born Brown University-educated singer-songwriter had other ambitions. With Steven Sater, he created the musical Spring Awakening, which became a Broadway hit in 2006. It captured 8 Tony Awards, including 2 for Sheik himself. Over the years, Sheik has written several other musicals. A new one, Memoirs of an Amorous Gentleman, opens off Broadway this fall. For NPR News, I'm Jeff London in New York.
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24: This is 91.7 WVXU. Not as warm or muggy tonight, 66 for the low. Isolated storms tomorrow afternoon with a high of 86. It's 82 degrees now.
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4: This is Science Friday. I'm Flora Lichtman. Where did we come from? How did humanity, with our complicated civilizations and all of our human quirks and foibles, come to be? This is one of science's most basic questions, and much of what we know about the answer traces back to important fossil finds in Ethiopia. The paleoanthropologist, Dr. Yohannes Haile Selassie, has been key in that hunt for answers. He's helped discover some of the most important known hominid fossils, like the bones used to describe the 2.5 million-year-old Australopithecus garhi, and the first pieces of a 4.4 million-year-old partial skeleton of Ardipithecus rhamnosus. You know Ardi. We all know Ardi. And fossils of the 5.8 million-year-old Ardipithecus cadaba. His list of finds also includes specimens from Australopithecus afarensis and more modern species of Homo, including Homo erectus. So many branches of the human family tree. Today, he's the director of the Institute of Human Origins at Arizona State University and a professor in the School of Human Evolution and Social Change. And he's here to talk to us today about some of the big questions in human origins research and his own origin story. Welcome to Science Friday.
26: Pleasure to be with you, Laura.
4: We're delighted to have you. You've made these many spectacular finds. I read that originally you went to school for history, that you didn't really know that paleoanthropology was a thing. Do I have that right?
26: Yeah. So my first degree, which is from Addis Ababa University in Ethiopia, was in history. And history, as you know, as a subject relates to written history, but there were a couple courses on archaeology, one of them being Early Man. And I really loved that course because that was the first course that kind of introduced me to fossils and also introduced me to the name Australopithecus, which I had a lot of problems saying. But clearly, that interest kind of built up when I started to work for the Ministry of Culture in Ethiopia, where I was assigned to work in a paleoanthropology laboratory where there were so many fossils. And when I started going out to the field with paleoanthropologists as antiquities officer, seeing the fossils on the ground was another excitement, which kind of increased my interest in them. And luckily, I ended up being a good fossil finder. Some of them, I didn't know what I was finding at that time, but they were really great fossils. Some of them, fossils of human ancestors.
4: What are these digs like? Are you camping? Is it hot? Paint me a picture.
26: Okay, well, when I take you to the field, first of all, what I can tell you is you're going to a place where the temperatures go as high as 110 degrees. It's very hot, and you're going to be living in a tent, in a small tent, for 4 to 5 weeks, okay? And you're going to have to think about everything that you need while you're out there, and all of your stuff you have to pack and get ready. But once you're in the field, you get up at 6 o'clock in the morning, eat breakfast at 7, okay, and go out to the field looking for fossils. Now, what do we do once we're out in the field? A lot of people, when I come back from the field, they usually ask me, how was the dig? And I'm like, I was not digging, I was just walking around with my eyes on the ground looking for fossils and identifying whatever fossils we can find and catalog them at the end of the day. So,
4: okay, is this like beachcombing? Like you're just walking around with your head
26: exactly,
4: down?
26: Exactly. Well, that's what you do for 99% of the time. Now, sometimes you might end up having an excavation. And one good example from my site at Warrenzimile is the discovery of the partial skeleton of Australopithecus afarensis, about 3.6-year-old partial skeleton. And we excavated that locality for 5 years in a row, okay? Now, when do you decide when to do excavation? Now, a lot of times you might end up finding a few specimens just coming out of the ground, and you find different elements of the body coming out. That's a good sign that there might be more, and you end up excavating and definitely will find more, right? Otherwise, for most of the time, you just keep walking and walking for hours every single day. And in the end, you end up collecting probably hundreds of fossils, or even sometimes 3 or 4, depending on how rich the locality that you're exploring is. Some of the days you may not find anything and you get disappointed going back to your camp, but other times you don't mind staying until 7 o'clock, even though if it's dark, you just stay because you're finding so many exciting things, right? And once you're done and you come back home, everything that you think about is when am I going to go back to do the same thing? So that's how addictive field work is, right? So if you were to go to the field, that's the kind of feeling you would have. But again, you might feel tired at the end of the day, but there's always that excitement because of, what you have found throughout the day, especially if you found something good.
4: It's like a treasure hunt. You mentioned at the beginning that you had a knack for this. You happen to be good at finding fossils. Is there a trick to it? Do you have a secret?
26: Well, there's no trick to it. It's just about how you train your eyes and what you focus on. So when you're exploring and, doing surveys with your eyes on the ground, you got to tell your brain what you're looking for, because your eyes are going to probably focus on the bigger items on the ground than the smaller ones. But you can train your eyes to blur the bigger ones and focus on the little ones. Because unfortunately, the fossil record is filled with isolated teeth more than anything else, right? And teeth are like, you know, small. So most of the discoveries that I've made started with like isolated teeth or isolated fragments of other parts of the body. So it's about how you train yourself in addition to eventually learning to know what you're finding, okay? So that was not my, you know, my expertise at the beginning. So whatever I found, which were really good, were, you know, identified by others, you know, my seniors who had the experience doing that kind of work. But eventually, I developed the knowledge as well. And now, every fossil that we find in the field, I have to identify, not only in terms of what element it is, but also what animal it belongs to. So that's how you develop the experience. And otherwise, there is a lot of luck associated with finding fossils. Sometimes it's just being at the right place at the right moment. Because the fossils that you see this year on the surface, if you leave them there, next year they may not be there, right? Because there is like erosion, they could be displaced. There are animals who trample the bones and they can, you know, kick them and, you know, remove them and rebury them sometimes. So when I say you have to be like at the right place at the right time, that's also part of the luck that you need to actually find good fossils.
4: There's some serendipity.
26: Yes.
4: There.
26: Correct.
4: Why are there places with just enormous numbers of human remains? Like, why are there certain fossil hotspots?
26: So when you think about, like, where are the hotspots located? Of course, most of our evolutionary history happened in Africa, right? So when you think about all the discoveries that we have up until, I would say, 2.2 million years, 1.9 million years, there were no hominin ancestors that lived outside Africa, right? And in Africa specifically, if you look at all these localities that we go explore every single year, they're all located in the rift system, right? So the rift system is an area where the earth has been opening up because of plate tectonics. It's been opening up and exposing these deep trenches with sediments that have been buried for millions of years. And as the rift gets more wider and wider, what you will see is that the sediments start getting eroded. So whatever life lived in those ancient sediments is what gets exposed. So there is a geological component to why these areas are really significant. Now, you got to also think about, like, primates are tropical animals. We've always lived in the tropics, and it's less likely that you would find, like, the earliest human ancestors, like, further to the north in the colder regions. And if we had, like, rift systems like the East African rift system somewhere else in Africa, could there be a possibility to find fossil hominins? I wouldn't say no, we could. But, again, our target has always been this region. But I wouldn't be surprised if there are other areas where these early hominins live, but we're not finding them because the geological context is not, you know, convenient for us to look for these fossils.
4: I've heard this field is very competitive and fierce and secretive. Do you find that to be true? And if so, why do you think that is?
26: I would have to admit that it is true because I think in late 1900s, when there were so many discoveries coming out of sites in Africa, people were actually studying whatever they were finding by themselves and publishing it. And there has been a lack of data sharing. That, in fact, might have made individual researchers famous, but it was not really good for the science because that thing is changing right now, and we can see the difference, right? People have started communicating, collaborating, and sharing data, and some of it is because of, like, you know, rules from funding agencies where you have to really share data, otherwise you're not going to get money to do your research. But now, not only fossils, but when you look at the genetic research that is being done, it's highly collaborative. I think not only do we think about sharing the data, but also the timing of when we share the data, right? Because in our field, things change really quickly. New ideas come up as new fossils are coming out of the ground, right? And if we can't really communicate that on a timely manner. We're delaying the progress in the science. And it looks like every paleanthropologist now understands how this field has to operate moving forward. And if we have to make it relevant to the society, we are the ones who should now change that trend and make sure that data sharing is the norm, not like the exception.
4: I got to take a break, but when we come back, I want to zoom out from the tiny teeth in the field to the very big picture. You up for that?
26: No problem.
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2: We're talking about huge increase in truck traffic. We're talking about major increases in air pollution.
24: Industry officials say it's a boon for the state. 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
4: This is Science Friday. I'm Flora Lichtman. I'm talking with Johannes Haile Selassie about paleoanthropology and how it relates to us today. What does it mean to be human?
26: Well, that's the $64 million question. What is it to be human? We have a very long evolutionary history. We're talking about like an evolutionary history of about 6 to 7 million years. And documenting that evolutionary history is probably the hardest, particularly when you think about how do we reconstruct our past. As paleoanthropologists, we tackle this question by going out to some remote areas to find ancient fossils of our ancestors. Not only our ancestors, but also fossils of other animals who lived with them. Because to understand really how we became human involves really understanding the circumstances in which we kept evolving for the last 7 million years. So compiling all that data to actually answer the question of how do we came about to be who we are today and where we're going in the future is going to be the most challenging question for all of us. And we're still trying to piece together evidence to actually answer that question.
4: That's interesting. From the outside, I keep seeing these sort of tantalizing discoveries. We covered one pushing back the timeline of when modern humans appeared, possibly. Just recently, I saw a science paper suggesting we have ghost ancestors, not Neanderthals, not Denisovans, some other hominid population that early humans bred with. Do you feel like this is an exciting time for your field?
26: Very exciting, because now in the 21st century, we have so many tools that we didn't have in the 20th century. So now we're talking about like at the genetic level. Not just, shape and form of fossils, but also deep diving into the genetic components of these early human ancestors. And yes, 30 years ago, we wouldn't have thought about a ghost species. But now, thanks to the developments in genetics, we can actually see that there was a lineage that we haven't sampled in the fossil record yet, which could be like, part of our evolutionary history. So hopefully, we will keep pushing the ability of genetic analysis further back in time. Right now, it might be limited to like a few hundred thousand years, but eventually, we're going to probably push it back in time to the millions so that we
4: can. You think so?
26: Well, we hope, because, it's not just the DNA. There's also some analysis on ancient proteins now that is kind of pushing the time back to like, millions of years. So there is a lot of hope that there's going to be another component to our analysis that we can further understand our evolutionary history.
4: When I first started covering this field, there was a lot of talk about a missing link. Do people still think about it that way?
26: I would say no, because missing link has always been a misnomer. In the old days, people referred to missing link as the ancestor that we shared with the chimpanzees and gorillas. And that's what used to be called like the missing link. But there is no missing link. There are so many links that we still haven't recovered, but they're not missing links. So that idea has completely changed now. We don't really think that there is something called missing link.
4: I know that there's this issue in paleoanthropology of Western scientists parachuting in to Africa, the sort of colonial legacy. How do you think about that in your field?
26: I think a lot of us agree that it has to change, and there has been a lot of movement. Communities have not been involved as much in terms of what we do as, you know, researchers. We go to their area, we collect fossils, we go out, we describe the fossils and publish. Do we really communicate like with the local communities in terms of what we're doing, you know, in their area, what the significance of the discoveries we're making, what it means to them? Those were like the lacking points that we're trying to change by making sure that communities are engaged and also make sure that they benefit from the research that we're doing. And there are so many ways to do that. And some of it is by collaborating with local institutions, opening programs in paleoanthropology in universities. As a matter of fact, ASU has an MOU with one of the local universities in Ethiopia, Samara University. And right now we're trying to open a new paleoanthropology master's program. So this is this is a huge agenda that paleoanthropologists all over the world are discussing right now. And I can see that in a lot of ways some changes are happening. And I can see that a lot of our researchers are actually expanding community engagement in so many ways and making sure that they benefit from the research that we're doing.
4: What's the most exciting discovery of the last couple of years for you?
26: Most of the discoveries in the last couple of years have been related to genetics. All these results that we're finding, like in terms of how the ghost species that you mentioned is one, but we also seen like some of these early human fossils that we've had for like decades that we couldn't figure out what they were. Like the Denisovans, for example. We've had fossils from China for many, many decades that we didn't realize like what they could be. And now genetics is kind of linking all these fossils to either Denisovans. So all of the research, genetic research that's happening, that has been happening in the last couple decades is really exciting and it's really changing how we understand our origins.
4: That's so fascinating. Is there something you dream of finding? Like, just where you're going out and you're like, you know what I really want to find is this.
26: When I started this in this field, my dream was to find the earliest human ancestor, right? And I found Ardipithecus cadaver, which was great.
4: And you did.
26: Mission accomplished, yeah. But then after I graduated and then wanted to have my own project, and I started this project, Transamile, my dream changed because this time I wanted to have a site of my own that I can work at instead of collaborating with others at other sites. And that was also another mission accomplished because I now have one of the best mid-Pliocene sites in the world, which is called Transamile site. And when I got there, of course, what's the next dream? The next dream was, because these sediments are somewhere between 3.4 million years ago, my research question was to actually understand how Lucy's species, Australopithecus afarensis, was connected to its potential ancestor, Australopithecus animensis. So my question was like, can I find anything that would inform me about this transition from the sediments that are between 3.6 and 3.8 million years ago? And that's another dream. And we found so many fossils from this time period, including finding the most complete cranium of Lucy's ancestor, Australopithecus animensis, from 3.8 million years ago. So now I'm also working in the sediments that are between 3.2 and 2.9 million years ago. And now I have a dream. My dream is, can I find the earliest Homo in these deposits? Because we have sediments at Ledi Gararu project that are about 2.8 to 2.9, And this project is actually led by one of our faculty here, Professor Kay Reed, who found this earliest Homo at 2.8 million years ago. So now my dream is, can we push that record a little bit older? Because we have the sediments. So what that tells you is that I never had a single dream. My dreams have always changed with the circumstances. And so far, my dreams have, you know, been realized. And now I have a new dream that I hope will be realized as well. So that's how, you know, my dreams have been evolving through time.
4: That's perfect. Why should people care about this research?
26: That's an interesting question. Fossil discoveries have always been interesting to the general public. Now, as generations change, what we're hearing now is beyond the excitement of these discoveries. People have started asking, so what? What do they mean to me? How are they relevant to me? And that's the big challenge for scientists. How can they answer that question? So what does it mean to me is a question that you really need to address by reframing how you tell the story, the human story, based on what you're finding and what you're publishing, right? But also, how do we connect it to our future? Okay. Now, every discovery comes with interpretations that include the animal communities, the environment, and everything that was like part of the ecosystem when this early human ancestors lived. And today we talk about climate change, right? Now, climate change is not something new. How did our ancestors cope up with this, with the climate change that have happened so many times in their evolutionary history? So there is a connection between what we can learn from the past to actually understand what we might expect in the future. So that's the kind of connection that we need to create for people to really understand and appreciate the value of studying our past. The past is not just the past. The past is also about understanding our future. You know, when we say all humans are connected, we're lucky that we have now so many ways to explain that connection to our ancestors. As I said, the genetic work is really amazing, and it's connecting so many dots that we were not able to connect using just fossils in the shape and form. We're pushing that connection way back to like the millions of years by tracing like who was the ancestor of like the Neanderthals, who was the ancestor of like the Denisovans and Homo erectus and beyond Homo habilis. You can go all the way to like about 6 million years ago. So we know where we came from, where we started, but where are we going, right? So why did Homo erectus go extinct? Or why did, you know, Homo habilis go extinct? Is Homo sapiens, our species, going to go extinct? How can we reconstruct the sequence of events that have happened in the past to make it relevant to us today? So that's why we investigate our past in so many ways, not only in terms of how we changed, in terms of like how our brains became like larger or how we became more efficient bipedal walkers, but also what's the next step? Where are we going? This is like something that we can learn from by compiling what, you know, we've learned from the past.
4: I mean, what could be more relevant and existential than whether we make it?
26: Well, that's, you know? That's the big question. Yes, that's the big question.
4: Dr. Yohannes Haile Selassie is the director of the Institute of Human Origins at Arizona State University and a professor in the School of Human Evolution and Social Change. Thank you so much for talking to me today.
26: Well, thanks for having me, Flora.
4: This is Science Friday from WNYC Studios. A quick update on a story. Last year, we asked researchers to tell us about their favorite stereotypical spooky season animals. You know, bats, snakes, spiders. You get the idea. But our herpetology expert offered an unexpected twofer, a snake with a thing on its tail that looks like a spider. Researchers think the snake flicks its spidery-looking tail to mimic a spider crawling. And when a bird comes for the spider, chomp. And now there's breaking news in this spider tail snake tail. Dr. Sarah Ruan is curator of herpetology at the Field Museum in Chicago. Hey, Sarah.
3: Hey, how's it going, Flora?
4: Pretty good. Thank you for being here. Will you reintroduce us to this snake and its freaky tale?
3: Absolutely. The spider-tailed horned viper, Pseudocerastes uroarachnoides, and that species name uroarachnoides literally translates into tail like a spider. This snake has this ornamentation on its tail that if you were to see the tail moving around and not realize there was a snake attached to it, you would think you were looking at an actual spider. There's really no other snake out there that has anything quite like this. And the wild thing about the spider-tailed horned viper is that it sat in a jar on a shelf at the Field Museum for almost 40 years before anybody realized that it was actually a distinct species and not just some freaky snake with a tumor or a parasite stuck to its tail.

0: But when it comes to my favorite snake in the Field Museum's collection, this wins hands down by a gazillion percent, no question. And then back in 2023, I was at a snake conference and I was approached by a colleague from Poland, Georgios. And Georgios says to me, "Hey, Sarah, I know you've got that spider-tailed viper at the Field Museum, the holotype from which the entire species is described. Would you want to collaborate? Because I want to look internally. I want to use CT scanning to take a look at the vertebral morphology, including that tail vertebrae."
1: Okay, so
0: And I
1: basically,
0: said,
1: like, is there something weird in this tail or
0: "Yeah,
1: not?
0: what's going on in
1: What's
0: there?"
1: going on there?
0: And I'm not a morphologist by training, but I thought that sounds super cool. And you're in luck because the Field Museum had just made it clear that we were going to be getting our own XCT scanning laboratory that coming year.
1: Like a
0: And
1: very
0: I'm also
1: fancy X-ray setup,
0: very
1: basically.
0: fancy X-ray, computed tomography. I was able to get that spider-tailed viper specimen into the CT scanner as one of the test specimens when the machines were being calibrated and the lab manager was training on using the machines.
1: I must know what's inside the tail.
0: So there's bones. Just there's caudal bones, tail bones. So they are not distinct in any way that would suggest what you see on the outside. So you hope that there is going to be something really weird in there because snakes that have very specialized lifestyles, like snakes that burrow, sometimes they've got some interesting differences in their vertebrae in their tails because they need to be blunter or they need to be stouter or there's something weird about them. But the spider-tailed viper, despite the outside ornamentation, which is made of keratin, just like our hair and our fingernails, the inside just looks like a snake tail.
1: So, what do you make of this? What's the bigger picture to this finding?
0: So, one of the things to really think about is that if we are looking at extinct animals and we think we're getting the whole story when we're looking at the bones that are fossilized much more easily than soft tissue, we're not really finding out much about what the external anatomy of extinct animals looks like when we look at fossils. And this is a prime example of how you have no idea what kind of crazy adaptations or external morphology might really be going on with these animals because we don't have a way to really know that that's what was happening.
1: That's fascinating. So there's probably a lot more weirdness out there than we think.
0: Absolutely, right? There's probably a never-ending supply of weirdness if only we could see it.
1: I think that is the perfect place to land. Sarah Rahn is the curator of herpetology at the Field Museum in Chicago. Thank you so much for talking today.
0: Oh, thank you, Flora.
1: After the break, a wellness trend that's likely invading a feed near you. Are lymphatic health hacks real? Stick around. 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
5: Coming up on WVXU, an email shared among Department of Homeland Security officials is raising questions about the agency's plans for the election. Despite growing calls for Congress to take action on artificial intelligence, members of the House of Representatives went home early. And after a New Hampshire library announced a freeze on overdue fines, one man who's returned an overdue magazine published in 1894. join Juana Summer.

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2: This is Science Friday. I'm Flora Lichtman. A new wellness trend focused on an obscure capillary system that moves fluid around the body has been bubbling up, and you all wanted to know more.
3: I am calling with questions about lymphatic drainage.
4: In regards to lymphatic drainage, I'm not even quite sure what that means.
5: I heard that jumping on a rebounder helps your lymphatic system work better and you feel more healthy.
6: I've gotten a lymphatic drainage massage before, and I didn't really feel any different.
2: Lymphatic walking, vibration plates, compression boots, all have been touted as ways to stimulate the lymphatic system to combat bloating, flush away toxins, and generally promote health. So let's dive in. What is the lymphatic system? What does it do in the body? And is there anything to these claims? Here with answers are two experts. We have Dr. Timothy Padera, a researcher at Mass General Research Institute, who's dedicated his career to better understanding how the lymphatic system works, and physical therapist Dr. Mark Miller, who treats cancer patients with manual lymphatic drainage at UT MD Anderson Cancer Center. Tim, Mark, welcome to Science Friday.
7: Yeah, thank you for having me.
8: Yeah, ditto, thanks.
2: Thank you for being here. Tim, let's start with some 101. What is the lymphatic system and what does it do?
7: So the lymphatic system really is comprised of many different types of vessels that are all throughout our body. They cover the surface of our brain. They're in the tips of our toes. They're sort of pretty much in every tissue in between. And they also contain critical organs for generating our immune responses called lymph nodes. And there's really three main functions for the lymphatic system. The first is it really does help maintain our fluid levels in our tissues. And so some of the smaller lymphatic vessels will sit in the tissues, absorb fluid, and that gets collected by larger vessels that end up returning that fluid called lymph back to the blood. A second main function is that the lymphatic system kind of forms communication between our tissue and our immune system. And so as those small vessels are taking up the fluid from the tissue, they can also pick up bits of bacteria or virus or any other infection and immune cells. And they bring that information to the lymph nodes, so the lymph nodes can then determine whether they need to mount an immune response to anything, any sort of infection that might be happening. And then the third main function is the lymphatics in our gut are really important for absorbing our dietary lipids.
2: That's interesting. It seems to have varied roles. And so these vessels, they're not blood vessels. They're a different kind of vessel?
7: They are a different type of vessel. So the blood circulation is sort of referred to as closed. Like we want to keep the blood in the blood vessels. And so the blood circulation also has this nice central pump on it. We call it the heart, where the lymphatics really are just going one direction. They're going from the tissue to the blood, but it's not the blood coming really back in a closed system back to the lymphatics, right? So it's more like the roots from a tree absorbing fluid and bringing up to the trunk of the tree. And because there's no central pump to actually move the fluid, the larger vessels have their own muscle and can contract and actually drive the lymph flow back toward the blood circulation.
2: Tim, what is lymph? What's the definition?
7: So I always say all lymph is local. Lymph is just the stuff in your lymphatic vessels, and it's comprised of whatever's in the tissue. So if you have inflammation in the tissue, it's going to be picking up all those inflammatory signals, bringing it to the lymph node. If you've been fasting for a long time, the lymph in your gut is going to look very different from if you've just eaten, you know, a cheeseburger, right? Because then you're going to get a lot more lipids into that lymph. And so it's a very dynamic fluid, and it's all sort of depends on the tissue it's draining. You know, at any moment, lymph in different parts of your body is comprised of different things.
2: Mark, you're a physical therapist and you focus on this. You know, I think of the physical therapy as sort of rehabilitation for my back injury or my knee problem. What does it mean to be a physical therapist for lymphatic drainage?
8: It can mean a variety of things depending on your setting. For myself, I work in an oncology setting. 98% of my patients are cancer patients. Primarily breast is what I specialize in, but I do a lot of lower extremity as well. So my job is to help educate patients on the lymphatic system, to help bolster the lymphatic system through massage and compression, teach patients safe exercise to not increase swelling and not strain the lymphatic system, and just to try to restore as much quality of life as possible after treatment for cancer, especially when that cancer affects the lymphatics.
2: Mark, why do cancer patients need manual lymphatic drainage?
8: Yeah, so the number one cause of lymphedema, or a collection of lymphatic fluid into the tissues in the world, is a parasite called filariasis. Very common in Southeast Asia and some other locations. But the number one cause in America of lymphedema is treatment for breast cancer. So when lymph nodes are removed as a result of surgery, when they are damaged as a result of radiation that might be received, or even some types of chemos can start to flatten out the walls of the lymphatic vessels and decrease the contractility of those vessels and not allow them to send the fluid back to the circulatory system like they should. Manual lymph drainage can help redirect that fluid in a positive manner and decongest some of those tissues and stimulate the lymphatics that are still functioning.
2: What does lymphatic drainage mean?
8: Manual lymphatic drainage is a very, very light massage used to stimulate the lymphatic vessels that were just being discussed to help direct the lymphatic fluid back to the circulatory system in the most expedient manner. You know, it was kind of really kind of put out there by influencers and celebrities. I think Jennifer Lopez was one of the first ones to kind of say, like, I'm going to get a manual lymphatic drainage massage. It's great for my skin and it's great for a variety of other things.
2: You said light massage. What does it feel like?
8: It feels like a skin stretch. So if you were to just move the skin enough to stretch it or to wrinkle it and then let it snap back, that's about the pressure that we're using. So it's incredibly light. People have used other analogies like gently petting a kitten or moving the skin on a baby's head. Those are some other examples that have been used to try and teach the pressure, which can be difficult to master. Most of my patients ask me, is this actually doing anything? And we actually have studies that have been done at MD Anderson under a special type of camera that we can inject a dye and actually follow the lymphatic fluid through these vessels and actually see it moving. So we know that the massage is actually moving the fluid through the vessels.
2: Is there any benefit for people who don't have an illness related to the lymphatic system, like lymphedema, or had their lymph nodes removed? Like, is this helpful for healthy people?
8: To my knowledge, there's no disadvantage to doing it. I'm not familiar with any research that is currently out there saying that, yes, by doing manual lymph drainage on healthy individuals, it's promoting X, Y, and Z. For manual lymphatic drainage has been used in sports recovery in the past to help flush out some of the inflammatory markers that were previously being discussed, to help expedite recovery, to help decrease edema and inflammation in joints and in muscles, help flush out lactic acid, things along those lines. So in those particular cases, there has been research saying that it's helpful, but just Joe or Jane Smith going to a massage parlor and getting a manual lymphatic drainage from a certified lymphedema therapist, I'm not aware of any studies out there that show a significant benefit in, say, skin health or anything along those lines.
2: Tim, a lot of the lymphatic hacks online have to do with deep loading. Does that have anything to do with your lymphatic system?
7: So I would say probably what's more important is the origin of where the bloating is originating, whether it's from inflammatory processes that are giving you the sense of that feeling of bloating, which could include more fluid or other things that are causing it. Maybe your diet, lack of sleep, can all sort of cause that. So it's not necessarily that the lymphatics aren't working or working properly that's leading to the bloating. Now, lymphatics are good at removing fluid, so potentially stimulating lymphatics might remove some of that fluid and remove that sensation. But it's probably best to also think about the underlying causes for the bloating.
2: Mark, I have to ask, because we had a bunch of calls about it. What's the deal with these vibrational plates? Do they do anything? Should we all be bouncing?
8: In the lymphedema world, we have heard just about everything. Dry brushing used to be a big thing back in the day. Vibration plates used to be a big thing. Rebounding used to be a big thing. There's no research to absolutely suggest that vibration plates improve lymphatic function. There's no research to suggest rebounding improves lymphatic function. I think what people typically get from the vibration plates and what people typically get from the rebounding is they're getting the muscle pump. And because the superficial lymphatic vessels are so superficial, they're only a couple millimeters underneath the skin, you're getting that muscle pressing up against the skin. You're getting that fluid being pressed up towards the heart, back towards the circulatory system, as was previously mentioned. And I think it's probably helping in that area, but there's not been any research to show that no vibration plates or rebounding are actually beneficial in and of itself in isolation for the lymphatics.
2: You know, this seems like an important system. I mean, obviously it's having a little bit of a moment online, but do you feel like it gets the recognition it deserves in the medical or research world? And I'd love to hear from you both on this.
7: So it has been interesting that the field of understanding and the lymphatic system is really far behind what we know for the cardiovascular system. And I would say it was about the 1990s has sort of been the resurgence of lymphatic biology. And I think we're sort of now at a very unique time because we're starting to learn a lot more where we might start to be able to develop therapies for a lot of the different lymphatic diseases, lymphedema being one, but there's other diseases where lymphatic function could be improved that might help in a lot of different situations. There's been a lot of research recently on lymphatics that drain the brain and the role it might help in removing waste from the brain. And so you start thinking about things like neurodegenerative diseases such as Alzheimer's. People have been looking into the inflammation that occurs after traumatic brain injury and potentially by stimulating more lymphatic function, being able to remove that to improve outcomes. Beautiful work on migraine headaches as well. And it's not just in the brain. These are all sort of diseases. There's been beautiful work looking at lymphatic drainage in the heart after myocardial infarctions. And so I feel like we're in this sort of window. It's interesting that it's coming on sort of online is at the same time as a lot of these therapies are starting to potentially emerge, and obviously more research is needed. But for me, it's a really exciting time.
8: Yeah, and I'll just piggyback on that. I'm just extraordinarily blessed to work with a plastic surgeon at MD Anderson who this is a big part of his practice, a big part of his focus. We are developing surgical techniques for lymphedema to help restore this. And not only that, but in addition, we're doing a lot of the immediate lymphatic reconstruction and trying to bypass the lymphatics that are no longer there at the time of surgery. So this swelling doesn't have a chance to occur. So a lot of these people hopefully never need to get to me and never need to see me. And that's becoming more of the norm now, and not only for breast, but for melanoma and some other things as well.
2: We've been talking about the lymphatic system with researcher Tim Padera and physical therapist Mark Miller, certified lymphedema specialist and senior physical therapist at UT MD Anderson Cancer Center. Mark, thanks for joining us today.
8: Thank you so much for having me. I appreciate it.
2: This is Science Friday from WNYC Studios. Tim, do we have any drugs that target lymphatic system conditions like lymphedema?
7: No, And, you know, to me, it's incredible. There are no FDA-approved drugs indicated to alter lymphatic function. And when you compare that to like the cardiovascular system, we have drugs that can increase your blood pressure, lower your blood pressure, increase your heart rate, lower your heart rate. And right now we don't have anything for the lymphatic system. There's a lot of interest in doing so, and lots of research is being done to try and first understand how the lymphatic system works. And we're coming, you know, pretty far along in that. And now it's just about trying to develop molecular targets that can be drugs that can then improve lymphatic function.
2: I mean, Tim, you alluded to this, but are we yet harnessing the lymphatic system to help treat other kinds of conditions? You know, like the way that we harness the immune system to fight cancer?
7: Yeah, no, so that's a beautiful question, because there's theory on how improving lymphatic function, say, I sort of talked about brain drainage, might improve things like, you know, the accumulation of the amyloid proteins and tau proteins in Alzheimer's disease, right? That's theory right now, because we actually don't have a tool to test whether increasing lymphatic function could really improve those disease outcomes. So to me, I think we're getting closer to being able to develop therapies that will show improvements in lymphatic function. We can then test them in sort of known lymphatic diseases like lymphedema, but also then think about them in these other disease processes where lymphatic drainage might really help improve outcomes and symptoms and maybe long-term prognosis for a lot of these conditions.
2: What is it like for you to work in this field that feels like it's really still in its infancy?
7: You know, you can find a department of immunology at hospitals. You can find a department of cardiovascular medicine. Right now, there's no department of lymphatic medicine. And so I think there's a lot of opportunity to grow, you know. When I got into this field, we were sort of right at the cusp of learning a lot more about the lymphatic system from sort of how it works and the biology behind it. And to see the field develop over the last 30 years has really been incredible. There's tons of really smart scientists now that are invested in understanding the lymphatic system. You know, I'm optimistic of where we will see sort of lymphatics and lymphatic medicine develop over the next years.
2: Well, good luck.
7: Thank you.
2: Dr. Timothy Padera, investigator at Mass General Research Institute and professor of radiation oncology at Harvard Medical School. That's it for this week. 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We'll see you next week. I'm Flora Lichtman.
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0: Southbound 7175 on the ramp to Dixie Highway in Kenton County. There's a vehicle blocking the right lane. Northbound I-75 after State Route 73. There's a wreck in Warren County. All things considered and local news are next.
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17: Poland warns that Russia is planning strikes on NATO territory and that Russia will pretend the strikes are accidental in order to paralyze NATO.
18: How should the alliance respond?
17: Today is Friday, September 18th, and this is All Things Considered from NPR News. I'm Mary Louise Kelly.
18: And I'm Juana Summers. Ahead this hour, an internal document that's circulating among DHS officials raises questions about the agency's election plans.
19: It's not going to be a good day for any ICE agent or for any other federal agent or anybody trying to intimidate anybody at the polls. They're going to face prison.
17: Also, world leaders are gathering in New York next week for high-level talks at the United Nations.
18: But is there political will to come together to try to solve some of the most pressing crises?
20: Let's be honest. The phrase United Nations will strike people as very odd because there's not much unity.
17: That story after the news.
21: Live from NPR News, I'm Lakshmi Singh. Less than 6 weeks to go until Election Day, but voting began this morning in Virginia, one of a handful of states where early voting's now underway in the midterm election. In Sioux Falls, South Dakota, Lori Wifey and Maisel Self say they are frustrated with high energy prices.
22: I filled my gas tank up yesterday and it was over $60 to fill my gas tank. I'm not happy.
23: No. I filled mine up and it was over $30. I've never had to pay that for gas.
22: Yeah. And going to the grocery store is scary in itself as well.
23: Right, every time you go, the prices are higher.
22: So yeah, there's a few things that we need to change and fix.
21: In North Carolina, R.H. Burr Jr. runs a family farm in Harnett County. He says he's worried about the price of diesel, which he needs to help harvest the tobacco, soybean, corn, and wheat his farm grows.
24: The diesel cost, I mean, a road diesel I noticed was $6.19 or $6.20 yesterday or something like that. And a year ago, it was probably $2.75 cheaper than that.
21: The auto industry group AAA says today the price of diesel is up to $6.45 and the national average for a gallon of regular unleaded gasoline is about $4.47. The cryptocurrency sector suffered a major defeat this week after a bill it had strongly championed failed to clear a key procedural hurdle in the Senate. NPR's Raphael Nam reports.
25: The Clarity Act would have established regulations for the crypto sector for the first time, making crypto as legitimate as stocks and bonds. But many Democrats objected to the bill because they felt an ethics clause meant to prevent conflicts of interest from elected officials was not strong enough, something Republicans denied. Democrats argued that it matters because President Trump is profiting from his crypto ventures while also pushing for easier rules for the sector. The crypto industry can try to pass the bill again, but with midterm elections coming up, it's unlikely that can happen this year. Raphael Nam, NPR News.
21: Poland's Prime Minister Donald Tusk says Russia is planning to strike countries supporting Ukraine. Esme Nicholson reports.
26: Addressing Polish lawmakers on Thursday, Tusk said Russia intends to fire drones or missiles into NATO territory and then claim they are accidental in order to test NATO resolve. Tusk said he'd received intelligence from NATO, Ukraine and US agencies but did not specify which ones he was citing. He stressed that there is nothing to suggest an invasion but signaled that Poland is about to face a real test of its commitment to Ukraine. Tusk appealed for unity within Poland and NATO to guarantee a resolute response to any attacks. He also underscored Poland's own commitment to the alliance's defense. For NPR News, I'm Esme Nicholson in Berlin.
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0: Good afternoon. It's 4:04, 83 degrees in Cincinnati and 76 degrees in Dayton. This is 91.7 WVXU. I'm Bill Reinhart. This afternoon, officials broke ground on a new medical examiner's office in Highland Heights. It's expected to be open in 2028, 10 years after a previous facility shut down over staffing issues. It means autopsies have to be completed more than an hour away. Kentucky Governor Andy Beshear helped secure $21 million for the project.
2: To make this process as cost-effective as possible for Kentucky taxpayers, the Office of the State Medical Examiner and the Kentucky State Police chose to co-locate this new facility. So today we're breaking ground on this work. And when it's complete, the Kentucky State Police will have a new state-of-the-art crime lab to test evidence and support state and local criminal investigations in northern Kentucky.
0: The former Highland Heights Civic Center is being renovated for the project. It's owned by Northern Kentucky University, and NKU students will have the chance to work at the facility for hands-on experience. The renovation is expected to be complete in early 2028. Federal government is loaning resources to solve gun crimes in Claremont County and surrounding areas. County sheriffs will operate a mobile gun crime analysis lab provided by the Bureau of Alcohol, Tobacco, Firearms, and Explosives. Claremont Deputy Joe Ruckty says the lab will help solve crimes more quickly.
3: We would kind of wait till there's a large enough amount of crime scene or test fire casings to go to another site. With it in-house, we can do 10 the morning of. We don't have to wait until we have enough to justify going to a partner site that might be an hour away or 2 hours away.
0: The ATF Crime Gun Mobile Intelligence Center includes equipment for DNA and fingerprint swabs, as well as testing spent shells. You can read more about these and other stories at WVXU.org. Partly cloudy, not as warm, not as muggy tonight, a low of 66. Some isolated storms tomorrow afternoon with a high of 86. Spotty showers Saturday night. A spotty storm on Sunday. It's 83 degrees now.
18: This is All Things Considered from NPR News. I'm Juana Summers.
17: And I'm Mary Louise Kelly. From Europe, a warning.
4: W planie rosyjskim w ocenie wywiadów są także hybrydowe uderzenia.
17: That is the Prime Minister of Poland, Donald Tusk, warning Poland's parliament about intelligence assessments, which suggest Russia is planning hybrid drone and missile strikes against countries that support Ukraine, including Poland. Tusk says Russia will pretend the strikes are accidents, but they are in fact designed to paralyze NATO. So what might Russia be up to, and how should NATO respond? Questions I want to put to Richard Haass, President Emeritus of the Council on Foreign Relations. Hi there.
5: Hi there.
17: Hi there. So Prime Minister Tusk says he's basing this on intelligence he received from NATO, from Ukraine, from U.S. agencies. We don't know details of what the intelligence said. How seriously should we take this warning?
5: I also don't know the details, but I would take it seriously because there's a certain logic to it from Vladimir Putin's situation. First of all, if Putin wants to do it, I don't think there's anyone in Russia who can stop him.
17: Mm-hmm.
5: He's essentially, he's deinstitutionalized that country. So
17: why would
5: he
17: want to? Why would he want to escalate?
5: One is, you suggested it in your intro, which is to put pressure on European countries who are helping Ukraine economically or militarily. And he basically wants to say, this is not cost-free. So this is a form of a deterrence, if you will, or interference in them to get them to change their policy. The other possibility, and the two are not mutually exclusive, is things have not gone great for him in Ukraine. So what he'd like to do is score something of a geopolitical win. Just imagine he does something, again, as was suggested in the so-called gray area.
17: Mm.
5: We're not talking about the Red Army, 50,000 troops coming across a border. We're talking about stuff that's much more subtle. And that's probably going to be below the level where many in NATO would directly respond. It would certainly, I would think, be below the level that Donald Trump would want to respond. Indeed, it's not clear to me what sort of a provocation would be required for Donald Trump to respond, since his enthusiasm for NATO is, shall we say, finite. So Putin may say, this is a real opportunity to deliver something of a historic blow to NATO.
6: That's interesting, because by way of context, there's been a series of recent incidents along NATO's eastern flank already. In the last week alone, we are tracking a Russian drone that hit a passenger train in Ukraine, but just over a mile from the Polish border. Poland's military says they found a Russian drone with a warhead off the Polish coast. It sounds like you're saying subtle might be a key part of this strategy. If you march an army and move tanks over a border, NATO's going to have to do something. But if you just keep pinging with drones, it makes it a little bit harder to figure out what to do.
5: 100%. But it's demoralizing all the same for NATO, because what it will do is you'll have debates and it will expose fissures within NATO, because some will say we have to respond, others will be against it. Then there won't be a consensus on exactly what to do. Again, I think there'll be a big gap between those Europeans who want to act and the Trump administration, which does not, which, shall we say, has viewed Putin and Russia benignly from the get-go. I think from Putin's point of view, this is a low-risk, high-reward sort of undertaking, particularly if he keeps it relatively modest in what he does.
6: I am compelled to note that Russia denies these accusations. Russia's foreign ministry is calling them contrived, far-fetched. How seriously do you take the denials?
5: About as seriously as you do, I should think.
6: So if you're the Secretary General of NATO and you're sitting in Brussels watching all this, listening to this, what's the move? How should NATO respond?
5: What I would do is probably push for a couple of things. One is I would try to head this off. And one thing comes to mind in particular, which is to do more help for Ukraine, to basically tell Putin, if you are to do these things, we're not looking for a war with you, you're not looking for a war with us, but this is not going to be cost-free. So certain things that we have held back doing for Ukraine, delivering this or that weapon system with some new tranche of money, I would find things to put on that list for Putin. Mm. But just, as you know, it looks like the Congress is finally getting around to passing a sanctions bill against Russia. The problem with the bill they're going to pass is what it does is it gives the president power to introduce new tariffs and against countries that trade with Russia, but it gives him discretion, so he may not. Plus, one of the countries and the biggest trading partner of Russia is obviously China. Uh-huh. We're not going to introduce new sanctions against China, because China will then cut off the export of rare earth minerals to the United States, and they're essential for lots of the things we do. So I don't think those kinds of sanctions are going to matter. You're going to laugh when I tell you what I think is the best thing we could do.
6: What is it?
5: It argues for wrapping up the war with Iran. The best sanction we could give against Russia to Russia is energy prices that begin to go down dramatically. So that would actually have an enormous impact on Russia's economy. So it's another argument, I would say, for thinking seriously about looking for a diplomatic off-ramp in Iran.
6: We have just a few seconds left, but in that time, just zoom in on the U.S. role, because concurrent with everything we've just been describing, President Trump says the U.S. is making progress in establishing a permanent U.S. Army base in Poland. Where does the U.S. fit in?
5: Well, this is an opportunity to stand by the Poles and stand by NATO. Poland's probably the most robust country vis-a-vis Russia. So the real question is, will we take advantage of this opportunity? I sure hope so.
6: Richard Haass, President Emeritus of the Council on Foreign Relations. Always good to speak with you. Thanks.
5: Thank you.
18: What's an affordable amount to pay for rent? Well, a lot of that depends on how much you make. And a recent survey by the Midwest Newsroom found that some in Nebraska say their wages are not keeping up with the monthly cost of rent. That fact could influence a key congressional race in Nebraska come November. Noelle Ananen has the story.
7: On a hot, sunny Saturday in June, Chuck Martins is trimming hedges.
8: It looks hard, but it's just like giving a haircut. You're just cutting off the new growth.
7: 77-year-old Martins does chores for the Omaha apartment complex where he lives. Chores like lawn mowing, trash collecting, leaf blowing, and hedge trimming, his favorite.
1: It's like you're doing an ice sculpture, but with a trimmer instead of a chainsaw.
7: This is how Martins helps pay his rent. His sole income is a monthly Social Security check, which isn't enough to live on. So he negotiated with his landlords to swap his labor for a rent reduction. Martins is one of 61 Nebraskans who responded earlier this year to a Midwest Newsroom poll on how affordability impacts them. Nearly all listed rent and housing as their biggest financial pressure points. Catherine Harvey, senior policy manager with the Urban Institute in Omaha, says as rent has gone up, wages haven't kept pace.
9: What we're finding is that although Nebraska really looks like an affordable place to rent, if you just look at the sticker price, that is a much more complicated picture when you start to look at what people are actually earning in our state.
7: The median gross rent in Nebraska has increased by approximately 32% from 2019 to 2024, and that's the most recent data available from surveys conducted by the U.S. Census Bureau. At a median monthly rent of about $1,100, this is beyond what some workers can afford, especially those working in administrative or food service jobs.
9: You can see that divergence, and that's why people feel like they can't keep up.
7: Federal legislation could help people like Martins, Harvey says. Take, for instance, the bipartisan federal 21st Century Road to Housing Act, which became law in July without President Trump's signature. It streamlines regulations and lowers the cost of new apartment construction, though it could take years before those changes are felt by renters. Nebraska State Senator Kathleen Kauth, a registered Republican representing parts of Omaha, says her party has been working hard to cut the government's regulatory red tape.
10: When things get tight in a personal household, you cut your wants, you trim down things. And so we need to be looking at not just how do we change the regulations or lower restrictions and the cost of government. Anytime government gets involved, it gets more expensive.
7: As the midterms approach, Nebraska's second congressional district race, a seat currently held by retiring Republican Don Bacon, is a unique potential pivot point. Known as CD2, the district that encompasses Omaha has given Democratic candidates for president one single electoral college vote in the past two presidential elections. Brinker Harding, an Omaha councilman and Republican candidate in the CD2 race, plans to continue his party's work. The Cook Political Report flags the district as leaning towards a Democratic flip, but not everyone is convinced the outcome will make a difference.
11: I am starting to feel like, what's the point of voting?
7: This is Katie Berger, a voter in CD2. She is a registered independent voter, but does not plan to vote in November's midterm elections. Berger believes whether Harding or the Democratic candidate Denise Powell wins, things will more or less stay the same.
11: The prices on everything have gone up, but wages basically haven't. Everybody can be for great things like affordable health care, you know, higher wages, anything like that, the Senate's going to stop it, whether at the state or national level. There's just a feeling of hopelessness.
7: Chuck Martins is also a registered independent voter, although he plans to vote Democratic this time around. He blames Congress for the possible depletion of Social Security reserves in 2032. He expects he will be out on the street if his benefits are cut. In fact, last year, had his landlords not given him his rent credits after he had had an open heart surgery and couldn't work for 3 months, he fears he might have been homeless.
1: I try not to think in the future, because when the day comes that I can't physically do the work here, it's frightening. And there are so many of us that are in the same boat.
7: So, Martin says, for now, he will continue to work as long as he can. For NPR News, I'm Noelle Ananin in Lincoln, Nebraska.

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1: Coming up on WVXU, an internal document shared among Department of Homeland Security officials is raising some questions about the agency's plans for the November election. That story coming up at 4:35 this afternoon during All Things Considered on Cincinnati Public Radio, WVXU and WMUB.
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1: 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Eastbound 275. After the New Richmond exit, there's a wreck on the left shoulder. Southbound 7175 on the ramp to Dixie Highway, there's a vehicle blocking the right lane. And northbound I-75, after State Route 73 in Warren County, there's a wreck. Partly cloudy tonight. Not quite as warm, not quite as muggy as it has been. 66 for the overnight low. Partly cloudy on Saturday. Watch for some isolated storms in the afternoon and a high of 86. Still some spotty showers Saturday night, 70 for the low, and for Sunday, a spotty storm or two possible, otherwise partly cloudy and 87. 83 degrees now. 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
5: From NPR News, this is All Things Considered. I'm Juana Summers.
0: And I'm Mary Louise Kelly. If you think you're staring down a long to-do list for next week, spare a thought for our next guest. David Miliband is president and CEO of the International Rescue Committee, and their goals, his to-do list, include ending poverty, ending hunger, ending disease. And they're trying to do it in a world where armed conflicts have hit a record level. Add in events like earthquakes and droughts, and this year alone, the International Rescue Committee estimates more than 230 million people need humanitarian assistance. All that is on the agenda at the annual gathering, the United Nations General Assembly. We caught Miliband and invited him to stop by our studios here in Washington before he heads to New York. David Miliband, good to see you.
6: Welcome back. Thank you very much for having me on.
0: Welcome back to All Things Considered. So let's start with the grim news. The IRC just put out a warning that these goals, ending poverty, hunger, disease, that they are failing. Say more. How so?
6: Yeah, these are goals that were set in 2015. They were goals
0: so 11 years ago.
6: Yeah.
0: Okay.
6: And we're 4 years away from the target date for the goals that you set out. There were 17 in total. And the evidence is clear. We're miles off track as a world, particularly because of the situation in the conflict zones like those that you have mentioned. We've calculated we're 18 years off track already for the goals that have been set. And our message is that we need to mend the approach, not end the approach. We mustn't give up on the idea that a world with more resources than at any time in human history can tackle the worst of poverty, the worst of hunger, the worst of violence, and the worst of disease. But if we're going to succeed in that, we're going to need some big changes in the way the system works.
0: When you say we're miles off track, give me an example.
6: So Sudan is the biggest humanitarian crisis in the world. It's a country originally 45 million people. 30 million people there are in humanitarian need. About 12 million are internally displaced as a result of the war. 6 or 7 million have fled to countries like South Sudan, Chad, very poor countries in themselves. And while this is described as a quote-unquote civil war, in other words, a war within a state, it's a war that's being sponsored by external actors from across the Middle East. It's a war, in other words, which has been internationalized, not just in its consequence, but in its cause.
0: Have you traveled to Sudan?
6: Yes, I have.
0: What does it look like? A crisis.
6: The capital city, Khartoum, used to have 6 million people in it. It was reduced to effectively a no-go zone. Now, a few hundred thousand people have gone back, but even the capital city deserted. And then you see that in the west of the country, you'll know from 20 years ago, Darfur became a watchword for the worst of genocide, for the worst of assault on humanity.
0: Yes.
6: And in many ways, we're seeing a repeat of that. We're seeing hundreds of thousands of people, first of all, trapped in the capital of Darfur, El Fasher. Now, there was a city that was besieged. The people who've come out of that have lost everything. They've lost relatives, they've lost dignity, they've lost hope. And we're helping them in the nearby town of Tawila, where they're taking refuge at the moment. So it is the worst of humanity that we're seeing in places like Sudan. Mm. And those Millennium Development Goals that led from 2000 to 2015, they saw poverty go down. Now, the period since 2015, we're on the back foot because of this explosion of conflict around the world.
0: Yeah. So whether we're talking Sudan or Ukraine or Syria or any number of other places we could bring into this conversation, how much of the suffering you are describing was preventable? How much is a lack of global leadership?
6: Well, I think all of it reflects the failure of politics. Let's be honest, the phrase United Nations will strike people as very odd because there's not much unity around at the moment. The UN General Assembly is meant to be the moment when the world comes together. Actually, it's going to be an advertisement for how the world is tearing itself apart. And we describe that in our publications as a world of more shocks, fewer shock absorbers. Mm. That's what we're seeing. More shocks like the Iran war, like the Ebola crisis, like the what seems to be a very clear El Nino event. This is a magnified impact because of climate. And on the other hand, the shock absorbers, a diplomatic system that works, an aid system that works, those are being stripped away.
0: I want to turn you to the U.S. piece in this. It has been more than a year since the United States shut down USAID. I'm remembering the last time I interviewed you, and I was pushing you on how hard you were going to be pushing the United States to stay the course, to be a reliable partner in foreign aid. Has the U.S. been a reliable partner in foreign aid?
6: Well, my argumentation and advocacy didn't work. The administration boasts that 83% of its foreign aid grants and contracts have been terminated. The very respected public health official Atul Gawande reports that 700,000 people have lost their lives as a result of the cuts. The administration does continue to issue some grants, not to organizations like mine, for what they call life-saving aid. And obviously anything that goes into the UN system or elsewhere and that is well spent is money that's important. But the US was the anchor of the global system really for 60 or 70 years. And the anchor has been pulled up. Very basic things like the famine early warning system that was a global system that the US funded and organized to anticipate famine and get in there for the worst excesses. That money's
0: gone. Recently, it stopped warning on several critical countries.
6: Yeah. And so it was there at the in supporting the infrastructure of the global system, but also the US had a system of very fast response when there are crises like the Ebola crisis in East Africa. So I think it's a very different system. And what we're looking at the UN next week, we're looking to make sure that those countries that are willing to work, work together. Because at the moment, the fragmentation is one of the enemies that we face, as well as the lack of funding and various other chronic problems.
0: So you're talking about how do we get this solved without the US leading the charge?
6: Well, I think it's very hard to solve without the US. But I think it's a world where we've got to make the case that the outcomes for the US, as well as for countries around the world, are worse when the US isn't present. 45 million kids are acutely malnourished in the world today. You said to me, is that inevitable or is it just, is it something that's preventable? That is a solvable problem. But it needs the US putting its fair share, not more than its fair share, but its fair share. And I want to make sure that next week, in any way that I can, we make the case that the suffering we're seeing is not inevitable. We're a solutions-oriented organization. The irony of the aid cuts is they've happened at a time when there's more evidence of what works in tackling the worst of global poverty than ever before.
0: What will count as a successful week in New York? What will count as, okay, I've made the case and it's been heard?
6: Well, I'm going to be very, very sober-minded about this. Success depends on people bigger than us. Look, let's be honest. We're on an escalation trap in the Iran war at the moment that has global consequences, not just high gas prices in America, but farmers who are desperate for fertilizer that comes through the Straits of Hormuz, unable to use it across Africa, making their own problems worse. So we've got to fear escalation. What can we hope for? We can hope for resolution from those who are willing to make a contribution, that they're going to work together to do so.
0: David Miliband, President and CEO of the International Rescue Committee. Safe travels to New York. We are headed there, too, to cover the General Assembly. We'll see you there.
6: See you there. Thank you.
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1: Eastbound 275 after New Richmond, there's a wreck blocking the left lane. Southbound 7175 off-ramp to Dixie Highway has a vehicle blocking the right lane.
0: It's All Things Considered from NPR News. I'm Mary Louise Kelly.
5: And I'm Juana Summers. Coming up, Rhiannon Giddens has a new album out today.
0: Giddens told us she decided to go big.
9: That's the thing about folk music. You know, it's always there for our big emotions. And I'm feeling that kind of more than ever these days.
5: The album Hope is the Thing with Feathers after the news.
10: Live from NPR News in Culver City, California, I'm Dwayne Brown. President Trump says negotiations are well underway to set up a U.S. Army base in Poland, despite his frequent criticism of NATO. NPR's Greg Myrie reports.
11: President Trump said on Truth Social that major progress was being made toward establishing the base. He cited his good relationship with Poland's president, Karol Nawrocki, adding that the location could be announced very soon. A NATO official, who wasn't authorized to speak publicly, said two sites in western Poland are under consideration. This comes despite Trump's criticism that most European countries should do more for their own defense. The U.S. has some 10,000 troops in Poland, though there's no permanent U.S. military facility there. Poland says a stronger NATO presence in Eastern Europe is needed to counter the threat from Russia. Greg Myrie, NPR News, Washington.
10: Pennsylvania has experienced a big surge in measles cases this year, now topping 730 with four deaths related to the disease. Measles was eliminated 26 years ago, but cases are rising again due to lower vaccination rates for children. The views on vaccines seem to differ between Health Secretary Robert F. Kennedy Jr. and Surgeon General nominee Dr. Nicole Sapphire, who faced a confirmation hearing this week. Stephanie Armour is with KFF Health News.
12: She is a radiologist, and from many of the people who watched the Senate hearing, she came across quite well. People feel like this is a nomination that's quite likely to go forward. She did make some comments that at first blush seemed to be pretty strong in opposition to some of what the HHS secretary has been saying, but she did stop short of saying that there should be a universal Hep B vaccine recommendation. So
10: that's Stephanie Armour. You're listening to NPR News.
1: Good afternoon. It's 4:33 and 83 degrees in Cincinnati. This is 91.7 WVXU. I'm Bill Reinhardt. Construction on a new medical examiner's office in Highland Heights is expected to be complete in 2028. That's 10 years after the previous office shut down over staffing issues. It means autopsies for death investigations will be done more than an hour away. Kentucky Governor Andy Beshear helped secure funding for the new project and celebrated the groundbreaking today.
13: Since before I took office, this region, the Northern Kentucky region, had been without a medical examiner's office. This has placed an unnecessary burden on medical examiner's offices across our state, as well as law enforcement, funeral homes, and most importantly, families of victims.
1: The former Highland Heights Civic Center is being renovated for the facility, and a Kentucky State Police crime lab will also relocate from nearby Cold Spring. The property is owned by Northern Kentucky University, and students and faculty will have opportunities to work and research at the offices. A report from Cincinnati Preservation says saving older homes helps communities grow. Executive Director Beth Johnson says the group commissioned a study to look at the economic effects of preservation. She says there are studies from other cities and on a nationwide scale, but nothing specific for Cincinnati. Johnson says the study shows local historic districts are where people have been moving.
14: This data shows that our historic districts are where we're growing. It's historic districts are areas where people want to live. They're unique. They're filled with character. You can't get another Over the Rhine anywhere else. You can't get another East Walnut Hills anywhere else.
1: Johnson says 46% of population growth was in the local historic districts. The rest of the study will be released October 23rd. You can read more about these stories at WVXU.org. The leader of the National Underground Railroad Freedom Center is heading to retirement. Woodrow Woody Keown will step down at the end of this year. He's led the institution for 7 years. In a release, Keown is credited with reinforcing the center's role as a national forum for dialogue, historical understanding, and civic engagement. Not as warm or muggy tonight, partly cloudy skies, a low of 60.

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1: On a Friday, it's All Things Considered from NPR News. I'm Mary Louise Kelly.
2: And I'm Juana Summers. It is illegal for armed federal agents to be at the polls, but that has not stopped some Trump administration officials from, at times, stoking fears about the possibility. Homeland Security Secretary Mark Wayne Mullen said earlier this month his agents could legally serve warrants at polling places.
3: The only reason why we would be at polling places if there is a threat to that polling place or we're serving a warrant on someone that we have been actively tracking down.
2: A new lawsuit, first reported by NPR, seeks to make it clear any federal presence at polls is against the law. NPR voting correspondent Miles Parks is with us now. Hi there.
4: Hey, Juana.
2: So, Miles, I mean, if federal law explicitly bans armed federal officers from places where elections are being held, help me understand, why is litigation needed here?
4: Well, the plaintiffs, which include this coalition of civil rights groups as well as unions, say the Trump administration keeps indicating an openness to sending agents anyway. You heard Mark Wayne Mullen there. President Trump was asked directly about this possibility earlier this year. He said he would do anything necessary to make sure we have honest elections. So this new lawsuit filed today asked the court to declare that the federal government has already violated the Voting Rights Act of 1965 by intimidating voters with that sort of language. They also asked the court to explicitly ban the government from sending agents to polling places.
2: Miles, you there mentioned the idea of intimidating voters. Do you get the sense that these fears are having an impact on people as they think about voting this fall?
4: Oh, no question. There was actually polling out this week from UC San Diego that asked about this. 40% of voters say they think it's likely that ICE will be at a polling location in their community this fall. And voters of color were significantly more likely than white voters to say that they feared voting could put them at risk of being questioned by federal officials, even though they're U.S. citizens. That has voting officials working really hard right now to reassure voters that the law is on their side and that they will be safe voting. Paul Lopez runs elections in Denver. He's a plaintiff in another lawsuit filed recently on the same issue.
5: We prepare for every single scenario like that. We have a plan put together that just in case if that happens, then it's not going to be a good day for any ICE agent or for any other federal agent or anybody trying to intimidate anybody at the polls. They're going to face prison sentences.
4: All of this comes at a time when the Trump administration is also just putting incredible resources towards trying to root out voter fraud.
2: And I know NPR has new reporting on that front today as well. What can you tell us?
4: Right. So DHS has spent a lot of the past 2 years trying to build new systems specifically to try to find non-citizen voters. This is something President Trump says is a big problem, but every audit on the issue finds that it barely ever happens. But today, NPR reported that as part of that fraud-finding effort at DHS, personnel in that agency last year shared a document listing voting jurisdictions that offer election materials in non-English languages. I should be clear, there is a lot we don't know about this document. It was heavily redacted as part of a public records disclosure to the Democratic National Committee, but it was shared on an email alongside a law enforcement checklist relating to prosecuting election crimes. All of that put together has DNC's litigation director, Dan Freeman, worried that non-English speaking communities could be targeted in investigations.
6: The very simple connection that I logically drew is that they're targeting. I don't know for certain, and we are hoping to learn more.
2: Miles, between the new lawsuit and this new document that NPR has been reporting on, what has been the response from DHS?
4: So we've gotten a few different responses from the agency on different aspects of this. DHS said it is not planning operations targeting polling locations. And to be clear, there's nothing in the document I mentioned that says anything about targeting. DHS also said that allegations that the agency engages in racial profiling are disgusting, reckless, and categorically false. But the response DHS also gave us indicated the agency is thinking about language. The agency said anyone voting illegally shouldn't be able to use a, quote, purported lack of knowledge of English to avoid prosecution.
2: NPR's Miles Parks, thank you.
4: Thank you.
1: Chinese leader Xi Jinping is coming to Washington next week for meetings with President Trump. And with worries about AI heating up, people will be watching what they have to say about it. Treasury Secretary Scott Bessent is meeting Chinese officials over this coming weekend to talk through AI and other issues ahead of the summit. Analysts say big breakthroughs are unlikely with the two sides locked in fierce competition over fast-evolving technology. But as NPR's John Ruich reports, there's a lot happening under the surface.

0: Sarah Barron is a former U.S. diplomat and the incoming president of the National Committee on U.S.-China Relations.
1: I think there's no more important topic that the U.S. and China should be talking about than AI.
0: And that's saying something, because there's a lot to talk about between the world's two biggest economies. Tariffs, Taiwan, the global order. AI is a tough topic, though, because there's so little trust, says Barron.
1: The fear of choke points being held back and AI being used as a cudgel on both sides means that this is also one of the most difficult areas to talk about.
0: There is, however, an informal layer of diplomacy where AI is a little less difficult to talk about. Policy geeks call it Track 2. It's a sprawling network of private meetings and conferences run by different think tanks or schools. For decades, they've been bringing together former government officials and experts from both sides to talk freely about a wide range of issues. The idea is to build understanding and maybe policy recommendations that both sides can agree on. Sometimes governments use them as back channels or low-stakes ways to float ideas. These days, AI Track 2s are buzzing.
2: I was part of several Track 2s in Shanghai and Beijing over the summer that were very substantive.
0: Sam Sachs is a senior fellow and expert in Chinese tech at the Washington think tank New America.
2: People can talk about sensitive issues more candidly and also don't feel the need to come to any consensus that would become public.
0: She says the dialogues have taught her that there is a lot of common ground with China on AI. That's despite government friction over things like chip export controls and accusations that Chinese AI labs are stealing intellectual property.
2: So what I hear in the Track 2s I'm a part of is a sense of shared vulnerability and shared precarity created by AI.
0: A big part of Track 2 dialogues is learning things like that, knowing what the other side is concerned about or how it might react in a crisis. And that can lead to concrete results. 2 years ago, then-President Biden and Xi forged a landmark agreement that any decision to use nuclear weapons should be controlled by humans, not by AI.
3: That was only possible by years of quiet dialogue at the Track 2 level on this very topic.
0: That's Jack Shanahan, a retired Air Force lieutenant general who was part of those discussions. He says the Chinese side was initially reluctant to even discuss nuclear issues. They felt disadvantaged because they didn't feel like they had the same nuclear capabilities as the U.S. Shanahan says he's seen that same dynamic with AI, where China sees itself as an underdog, but that's starting to shift on the Chinese side as the technology advances and risks become clearer.
3: For the first time, I'm seeing we know we're not at parity in some of these areas, but AI is too important not to have these dialogues.
0: Nobody knows what to expect on AI when Trump and Xi meet next week, but Track 2 participants will be watching for signals. And Sarah Barron says that includes the National Committee, which runs several Track 2 dialogues. It's been involved in policy exchanges since 1972 when it sent a ping pong team to China to help thaw relations.
1: If the two leaders refer to AI at a summit, if they say it's important to talk about these issues, it's important to have dialogue on safety and risk, then that will give permission to the non-governmental parts of both systems to engage in that dialogue.
0: It's about trust and understanding, she says, and a safe place to build it. John Ruwitch, NPR News.
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5: Today from the Ohio Newsroom takes you around the state, connecting you with news and neighbors from all over Ohio. I'm Erin Gottsacker. Chemotherapy can be a long, difficult process. There are the treatments, the side effects, the uncertainty. Even small tasks can feel like a huge undertaking. A group of seamstresses hope their skills can mend one challenge. The Ohio Newsroom's Kendall Crawford takes us to where it all began in Southwest Ohio.
7: Every couple of months or so, Beaver Creek resident Pat Cochran's brightly colored craft room turns into a classroom. She calls it her zipper school. Instead of fastening zippers onto jackets or pants, Cochran demonstrates how to sew them onto a shirt for someone undergoing chemotherapy. Yeah.
8: Okay, so then you're going to sew that and you're going to iron that all the way around except for a bit at the top. Okay?
7: She started back in 2018 after her friend Dennis Sager described having to change clothes to receive chemotherapy through a treatment port in his chest.
8: He did not want to put on a patient gown. You know, you're cold anyway, and you take off your clothes and then you have to put everything back on.
7: It was a small indignity, but one she knew as a studied seamstress she could fix. She made him 3 t-shirts with a zipper across the chest that allowed nurses to access his port more easily. He wore them to every chemo appointment.
8: Came back and he said, well, the nurses want to know if you'll make us some more.
7: She enlisted some of her friends to help meet the demand. And now, almost a decade later, the group is taking around 7,000 shirts a year and making them chemo-friendly. They call themselves the Gang of Seamstresses.
8: Gangstresses, that's what I call them, the gangstresses.
7: Patty Luther traveled an hour from Marysville to join the gang. Cochran inspects her zipper work and advises Luther to add some soft swimsuit fabric underneath its teeth.
9: That's what I thought.
8: A lot of patients have
9: sensitivities.
8: Yeah. We try to make it as comfortable as we can.
7: Luther will take what she learns back to her church and start her own chapter. That's how it's grown. Cochran teaches the technique. That person teaches another. Today, more than 50 seamstresses are sewing zippers across Auglaize, Mercer, Dark, Greene, and Miami counties. There's even a snowbird chapter that operates out of Florida every winter.
8: Everybody knows somebody that's had cancer or has cancer, and they want to help that person.
7: Volunteers deliver the t-shirts to cancer treatment centers where nurses hand them out to patients. And although they often never meet the people they're helping, the seamstresses leave a card with their name. It's a reminder to the patient that someone is rooting for them. That human touch meant a lot to Sheila Sennett's husband, Dan.
10: There's not a lot of joy to be had in infusion centers, but that's for sure. It sure made Dan's day.
7: Dan died from cancer in 2023, but Sheila says she hasn't forgotten how the simple blue shirt made him smile at a time when smiles were hard to come by.
10: Oh, and you better believe me when I tell you that shirt needed to be cleaned and ready to go the next time he had chemo. he just wore that shirt out, literally.
7: The same was true for Dennis Sager, Cochran's friend who inspired the gang's start. A photo of him grinning in a zippered graphic tee sits near the sewing machine that Cochran works at.
8: I'm going to sew this puppy in.
7: Dennis died in 2019. But Cochran says she can still feel his presence through this work.
8: Maybe we're running low on shirts of a certain size or something. And like within a few days or a week, shirts show up. That's all I'm going to say.
7: It keeps her showing up too, turning clothes into comfort, one zipper at a time. For the Ohio Newsroom, I'm Kendall Crawford in Beaver Creek.
11: That's all today from the Ohio Newsroom. We'll talk with you on Monday.
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14: Cincinnati-Dayton Road is closed between Hidden Trace Drive and Fox Plum Drive because of a water main break. Northbound 71 approaching Red Bank, a wreck in the right lane. Eastbound 275 after New Richmond, left lane still blocked by a wreck. Southbound 71 at Pfeiffer, a wreck on the right shoulder. Southbound 71 between State Route 72 and 68 in Greene County, there's a wreck. And Redding Road just before East Galbraith, there's a wreck. In Montgomery County, Heinke Road at Wilson Park Drive, there's a wreck. Not as warm or muggy tonight, 66 for the low. Isolated storms tomorrow afternoon with some spotty showers tomorrow night. A high of 86, and then Sunday, spotty storms possible, a high of 87. It's 83 degrees now.
4: 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I'm Juana Summers.
15: And I'm Scott Detrow. Rhiannon Giddens has a new album out today. She has won just about every honor you can win in music. She's collaborated with artists like Paul Simon, Yo-Yo Ma, and Beyonce. For her latest project called Hope is the Thing with Feathers, Giddens went with big emotions.
16: Well, I think it's time for big emotions, don't you?
15: I think so.
16: That's the thing about folk music. You know what's always there for our big emotions? And I'm feeling that kind of more than ever these days.
15: One of those feelings is empathy, like how the song you're hearing now. It's called Wish in Vain.
17: I wish I were the evening star.
15: When I caught up with Giddens, she told me the song is about refugees.
16: They're at the mercy of these huge forces of, you know, capitalism and that are destroying so many environments and fighting between nation states and all of this stuff. And at the heart of it are people who really don't have a lot of power in these situations. So
15: yeah.
16: That's where my sympathy always lies with the folks that don't have the power.
15: And on the other end of the spectrum, I really enjoyed Carolina Rain.

0: it's just kind of a more straightforward song about longing, you know, song about reminiscing and remembering and missing.
1: Well, remembering, but also, you know, realizing I'm entering, you know, I'm going through menopause. I'm almost 50 years old and I'm entering in that stage of life where you're like, what do you actually want?
0: Yeah.
1: You know, we're told what to want. A lot of times it's money and success and climbing up the ladder. And you get to a certain age and you realize a lot of that stuff is hollow. If we don't have human connection, if we don't have love, you know, for people, like, what do we have? I think that's really the heart of that is at the end of it. It's like, I don't care about any of that stuff as long as I have you, you know, as long as I have human connection. And these days, human connection is almost in short supply. I mean, we're ever more increasingly isolated and lonely. And, you know, the technology that is bringing us so many things is also, you know, dividing us more than ever as well. So, you know, really thinking about what's at the heart of the human experience.
0: Yeah, I think about that when how startled people are when you call them on the phone. You know, it's just like we are out of practice at doing things like that.
1: Yeah, what is a voice? How does that go?
0: Can you tell me about the song Freight Train? Freight.

0: Elizabeth Cotton, guitar player and musician from North Carolina. She was discovered by the Seegers, and very luckily for us, you know, given a guitar and saying, like, go play. And Freight Train is the one that, you know, most people know of her work, Libba Cotton. And it is such a beautiful song. It's one I stayed away from for a long time because it's so well known and it's so kind of done. And I wanted to make sure I was in a good place. You know, there's a lot of talk about, I won't say the elephant in the room right now with the music industry, but I'm kind of really leaning into the other direction, which is, you know, the realness of the lineage that I come from, the musical lineage of North Carolina, you know, really leaning into that and going, you know, like I said, sometimes it's a voice and a guitar is all you need.
1: There's a few elephants in the room.
0: Yeah, they're fun.
1: Do you want to talk about that? I feel like you've hinted at it a few times. Do you want to, I mean, I assume you have a lot of thoughts about what's going on right now with AI.
0: It's such a big, and it's generative AI where we're making, you know, works of art with AI that's scraped, you know, living artists' work and dead artists' work. That definitely feels like an attack to me because art is there, should be there to make. The process is the point, you know. Whether you're making a CD or whether you're writing a book, the process is the point, and the way that you engage with humanity when you make a piece of art, whether you're a professional artist or not, I think it's also been sucked out of our daily lives.
1: Have you changed in any way how you write, how you play music, how you do anything in your daily life as you think about this concern?
0: I have. It's really interesting. I have just leaned in the opposite direction. But I did that with the record I made 2 years ago.
1: Yeah.
0: With Justin Robinson. I mean, I was like headed upstream, you know, I was like, let's make this outside with the Locusts. Like, you know, that's un-AI-able, I hope. You know what I mean? I'm writing with a fountain pen. I'm writing in my notebooks. I'm not because I'm trying to hide stuff, but because I'm just like, I want to remind myself of what it is to be connected with a tactile sense. And yeah, I don't know. I'm just trying to lean in the opposite direction, lean in the real. But I have a privilege to be able to do that.
1: Yeah. I think also leaning in the other direction, one of the songs that caught our ear was an Appalachian folk song called Cluck Old Hen. This was fun because it starts traditionally and then the tempo changes and then just becomes like a jam session.
0: Mm-hmm.
1: And it sounds just like everyone was having so much fun. When you're going back to an older song, a classical song or somebody else's music, how do you think about, I'm going to do it the first way, then I'm going to put my own spin on it? Like, how has that balance change over time or song to song for you? And how did you think about it in particular with Cluck Old Hen?
0: Well, I mean, this is a great opportunity to talk about interpretations versus covers, right?
1: Yeah.
0: So in traditional music, it's all interpretation because the tune itself is just the bones and it's been around forever and it changes slowly with each generation of hands that touch that tune. It changes a little bit, you know, so you have different variations of one tune can change from region to region and era to era. And so a tune like Cluck Old Hen is the same way. And so you just, you know, you let it sit in your body and then you just, it comes out like it wants to come out. And so this is part of this music is you just sit down and you jam. You sit down and you play with your friends. And these are people that I've been making music with for a long time. And so we have a shared vocabulary, which you can't, you know, you don't always have, but for us, like, we know how it goes. And so that we could loosen up and we recorded it all at once. I don't know, I loved being able to represent that tradition, the old time tradition, alongside, you know, everything else, you know, that's on there.
1: That is singer Rhiannon Giddens. Her new album, Hope Is the Thing with Feathers, is out now. Thank you so much for talking to us.
0: Thanks for having me.

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3: Mearing Way is closed between Johnny Bench Way and East Pete Rose Way because of a structure fire. In Butler County, Cincinnati Dayton Road, between Hidden Trace Drive and Fox Plum Drive, closed because of a water main break. Eastbound 275 after New Richmond, there's a wreck in the left lane. Southbound 71 at Pfeiffer, there was a wreck that's been moved out of the way. We do have a wreck on Reading Road just before Galbraith.
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5: President Trump says he's banning some news outlets from the White House over what he claims is unfavorable coverage.
6: It's the administration's latest test of First Amendment protections for the press.
5: It's Friday, September 18th, and this is All Things Considered from NPR News. I'm Juana Summers.
6: And I'm Mary Louise Kelly. The U.S. war with Iran set off a sharp jump in energy prices with no turnaround in sight.
5: How might that impact you?
7: Things are very tight, not just in the U.S., but globally. And, you know, it all comes back to we're just short of refining capacity.
6: Also, the Justice Department is giving some ex-felons the chance to get their gun ownership rights back.
5: And the story of a library return more than 100 years overdue.
8: He said, I think that I have something to return to you that is the oldest thing you may have ever received back to the library.
6: First, the news.
9: Live from NPR News in Washington, I'm Ryland Barton. President Trump says he's banning CNN, MS Now, and Politico from the White House due to what he called unfavorable coverage and threatened that more prohibitions of media outlets could follow.
10: When you look at CNN, it's just fake. That's why their ratings are no good. When you look at MS Now, which used to be MSNBC, which some people call MSDNC, Democratic National Committee, it's fake news. It's fake news.
9: It's Trump's latest test of constitutional First Amendment protections. He's long bristled at news coverage he says casts him in a negative light and has a history of filing lawsuits against news organizations and lashing out at individual reporters. South Florida Republican Congresswoman Maria Elvira Salazar is out with a campaign ad publicly breaking with the president on immigration enforcement. Catherine Welch reports.
11: The ad shows Salazar standing outside the White House talking directly to President Trump.
12: Be careful what your advisors are telling you about immigration policy. The same Hispanics who helped you get to the White House in 2024 feel betrayed today.
11: Her district in South Florida includes the Miami neighborhood of Little Havana. Mike Madrid is a Republican political consultant and a co-founder of the Anti-Trump Lincoln Project.
13: You can take any policy position you want this party, but the one thing you cannot do is cross Donald Trump, and she's just done it.
11: He says the campaign ad is a sign of a rising tide against President Trump, especially among Hispanic voters. For NPR News, I'm Catherine Welch in Orlando, Florida.
9: Court records show executives from OpenAI and Microsoft voicing concern about data collection practices. NPR's Bobby Allen reports the documents are part of a copyright infringement lawsuit filed by the New York Times.
14: One Microsoft executive said chatbots engaged in, quote, an astonishing theft of unprecedented proportions. And OpenAI OpenAI executive wrote that ChatGPT is, quote, creating systems that substitute for the labor of the people that define the culture of society. Microsoft and OpenAI fought to keep these records private, but a judge released them as part of a lawsuit the New York Times has been pursuing for years. The key question is, did ChatGPT become a powerful tool only after it copied millions of copyrighted work without payment or permission? OpenAI and Microsoft say its systems were protected by something known as fair use under copyright law. If the Times wins, a judge could order OpenAI to destroy all of its AI models. Bobby Allen, NPR News.
9: Microsoft is among NPR's financial supporters. The Texas Department of Transportation has paused issuing permits for flock cameras and other automated license plate readers along state roads. The decision from Republican Governor Greg Abbott doesn't affect cameras already installed. The cameras scan vehicles to compile license plate data, raising privacy concerns. City councils and county commissions have also unplugged cameras due to privacy concerns and misuse by law enforcement. This is NPR News.
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3: Good afternoon. It's 5:04, 83 degrees in Cincinnati, 75 degrees in Dayton. This is 91.7 WVXU. I'm Bill Reinhart. The Claremont County Sheriff's Office will have new tools to link guns with shootings. The Federal Bureau of Alcohol, Tobacco, Firearms, and Explosives is bringing a Crime Gun Intelligence Mobile Command Center to the county. The unit assists in crime scene investigations, including DNA swabbing, fingerprint analysis of firearms, and testing of shell casings. Marks on the casings can then be analyzed to find out if a weapon has been used in other crimes. Claremont County Sheriff's Deputy Joe Ruckty says they'll be taking cases from much of eastern Ohio.
16: The better picture you have of the crime data and the instruments used in those crime, the sooner you're going to solve the crime and the more effective the prosecution is going to be.
3: Ruckty says the command center will be in Claremont County for several months. The Hamilton County Sheriff's Office says a 27-year-old construction worker was hit and killed on eastbound I-275 early this morning. Joshua Christopher Holland was working near the exit to Route 747 in Springdale. Crash scene investigators say he stepped into an open lane of traffic and was hit by a car. No charges are pending. ODOT says Holland was a contractor working on a resurfacing project on I-275. That work has been halted for the weekend. A report from historic building proponents says nearly 50% of the city's population growth comes from preserving older structures. Cincinnati Preservation Executive Director Beth Johnson says their study shows 5% of the city's land accounted for almost half of its growth from 2020 to 2024.
17: So that 5% are the local historic districts. So our local historic districts are where our population growth is. There's often this myth that historic preservation or historic districts prevent development and that it freezes things in time and that you can't do anything new. And that's 100% false.
3: Johnson says historic districts have character and they're where people want to live. She says you can't build a new historic district, so it's best to save what already exists. The full report is due October 23rd. 66 for tonight's low. Isolated storms tomorrow with a high of 86. It's 83 degrees now.
6: It's All Things Considered from NPR News. I'm Mary Louise Kelly.
5: And I'm Juana Summers. President Trump says he is banning three news outlets from the White House. They are CNN, Politico, and MS Now, which used to be MSNBC. A reporter for Bloomberg News asked Trump about it at a press conference this afternoon.
18: Are you trying to intimidate the press from doing
10: its job? No. I dislike dishonest press, like you. I think you're terrible.
5: Now, this latest threat is an escalation of a long-running war Trump has waged on the media. It's a war that's already seen press access to the White House, the Pentagon, as well as official events scaled back. NPR media correspondent David Folkenflik is with us now. Hi there.
19: Hey, Juana.
5: David, tell us how we got here. What led Trump to threaten to ban CNN, MS Now, and Politico?
19: Well, it's a fair question. I mean, we first learned about it when he posted on Truth Social that he was saying effective immediately he was going to ban them. He went on a little bit of a tirade and said media outlets shouldn't be able to constantly write or report fiction and lies when they're covering the president of the United States. And then he also addressed it a little bit more. We heard a moment in your intro from him, but here's another moment where he was saying why he took this action in a back and forth with reporters at the White House this afternoon.
10: They purposely write negative news, and they do that because they want to try and diminish the Republicans and a Republican administration.
19: He also said that it was, you know, sort of a frustration that had built up over the last 2 years as opposed to any specific story. But it's worth noting what stories are in the news lately. You know, there's an unpopular war going on in the Middle East initiated by the president. There are elections coming up in which a lot of candidates who have embraced him strongly appear to be dragged down by him in the polls. There's a question of the economy and how that's going. And of course, there's all these headlines about his efforts to essentially take over and commandeer the John F. Kennedy Center for the Performing Arts, perhaps demolish it if he doesn't get his name on it. So there's a lot of news he doesn't like right now. Hard to pick one.
20: Okay, David, have we heard anything from the three news outlets that the president is targeting here? Have they responded?
19: So I have actually spoken to two out of the three, haven't yet reached Politico, but CNN put out a statement today saying that they would stand by their White House team, their fair and accurate reporting. They say there's a right under the Constitution to do that reporting without hindrance or interference from the government. And they said it would be an illegal assault on that fundamental constitutionally protected right should the ban that President Trump announced go ahead. Mm-hmm. I also spoke to Theodore Boutros. He's one of the leading First Amendment lawyers in the country. He told me it was clearly on its face unconstitutional and that he's been hired by CNN already. It's worth noting, of course, this hasn't taken effect yet. CNN and MS Now and presumably Politico's reporters are still in place. MS Now declined to comment because I think it sounds to me as though they're hanging back and waiting to see how this plays out.
20: Yeah. Now, here's a question. Can the president even actually do this? Is this legal?
19: Well, on its face, you'd think not. Not only not legal, but not constitutional, as CNN asserts. And that's because the president is blaring to the world that he's doing it because he doesn't like the coverage from these networks. And I'll tell you, or in these outlets, you know, there's something called viewpoint discrimination. The federal government is not allowed to discriminate against people or news outlets because it doesn't like how they express themselves or what coverage they offer. Now, the press has won some rounds on this. NPR won a round on this against the president over an executive order, CNN, the New York Times over the efforts to push out reporters from the Pentagon on similar grounds. And CNN itself won in Trump's first term with former reporter Jim Acosta. But the details matter here. And as the president himself said to reporters today, kind of depends on what judge you get if this goes to court.
20: Okay, so even given all of that, though, just like in a practical sense here, hasn't Trump been fairly successful in restricting press access despite those victories?
19: I think the president has had some success in doing that, but what he's been able to do is to roar at the press. Yes, there has been limitations put on coverage at the Defense Department, but the press is fighting back and may win some of that back. What he's trying to do is ward off more aggressive accountability journalism. I think you've seen a lot of journalism, even when the president has been trying to intimidate journalists. Mm-hmm. And what he's doing is, on its face, would appear to be, I want to say once more, not only illegal, but unconstitutional.
20: NPR's David Folkenflik, thanks.
19: You bet.
6: All right, to some other news that the president may not like. The ripple effects of the U.S. war with Iran, which are being felt thousands of miles away, like in Pennsylvania cornfields and New England homes and cramped airplanes across the country. The war has triggered a sharp jump in energy prices, and after more than 6 months, there's no sign of a turnaround. NPR's Scott Horsley is on that story. Hey, Scott.
21: Hi, Mary Louise.
6: Start with diesel prices. They hit another record high today. How is that playing out?
21: Yeah, diesel's jumped almost a dollar a gallon just in the last month. Prices are up more than 70% since the war started. And the timing of this recent spike is really bad for U.S. farmers who are trying to get their crops in this fall. Rick Tellez is about 2 weeks away from starting his corn and soybean harvest in Vallant, Pennsylvania. And with diesel selling for more than $6 a gallon, he's worried about his fuel bill.
22: My equipment's not that big, but some of the equipment I have will burn 100, 150 gallons of fuel in a day. You know, it's a cost that a farmer can't pass on.
21: Farmers don't get to set their prices. They get whatever the market dictates. And even though crop prices are up a bit this year, Tellez says between the high cost of fuel and fertilizer, he'll be lucky to just break even. For the year ending in June, farm bankruptcies were up about 19%.
6: Beyond farmers, who else are these high prices hurting?
21: Well, the fallout's really widespread, but one group that's particularly vulnerable is people in New England who rely on heating oil to stay warm in the wintertime. Heating oil is a close cousin to diesel fuel, and its price has also soared. Bob Hart is a retiree who lives in Lee, New Hampshire. He ordinarily tries to fill his oil tank in the summertime when the price typically goes down, but that didn't happen this year, and now Hart's wondering how long he can hold out.
0: We're in for some cooler weather this week with maybe lows in the nighttime in the 40s. But they've already had a couple of frosts up north. Luckily, I have some oil left over from last winter, but I'll try and hold off firing up my furnace until it gets too cold inside.
21: Oil companies usually require customers to buy at least 100 gallons of heating oil at a time, and you know, some families are going to struggle to come up with that much cash.
6: Any relief in sight? Any sign prices may come down soon?
21: Unfortunately, most forecasters don't see a lot of relief on the horizon. And, you know, it's not just the spike in crude oil prices that's causing this pain. The cost of refining that crude into products like gasoline and diesel has also soared. Aaron Brady is with S&P Global Energy. He says even if the Strait of Hormuz were to completely reopen to tanker traffic, which does not look likely, we could still be looking at much higher energy bills well into next year.
7: Things are very tight, not just in the U.S., but globally. And, you know, it all comes back to we're just short of refining capacity. Some of that has to do with the war in Ukraine. Some of it has to do with the war in Iran. You've got damaged refineries and, you know, you've got long equipment lead times to repair these things. And you've got depleted inventory levels. That's going to take a while to repair.
21: The risk of persistently high energy prices is one reason the Federal Reserve opted to raise interest rates earlier this week. The central bank's on the lookout for signs that higher energy costs might drive up other prices. You see that, for example, with the cost of airfares. They're up more than 23% from a year ago, and that's largely because of costly jet fuel.
6: Scott, is any of this, all of this, is it forcing folks to cut back on spending?
21: You would think so, but so far, there's not much evidence of that. Consumer spending, which is the lifeblood of the economy, remains pretty resilient. Earlier this week, we got a report on retail sales for August, and there was no sign of belt tightening. Even though people had to pay more at the gas station last month, they kept right on spending at restaurants and sporting goods stores and, you know, buying stuff on the internet.
6: It's NPR's Scott Horsley. Thanks, Scott.
21: You're welcome.
20: A felony conviction usually means losing rights, like voting or serving on a jury or owning a gun. But for the first time in decades, the Justice Department is giving ex-felons a chance to get at least one of those rights back. It's gun ownership. NPR's Jacqueline Diaz has more.
1: Getting your federal gun rights back after a felony conviction is really difficult. The Justice Department is looking to change that with a pardon program gun rights groups are celebrating. Adam Kraut is the executive director of the Second Amendment Foundation.
2: We're ecstatic that for the first time since 1992, federal firearms relief determinations will be available to nonviolent offenders.
1: This idea isn't new. It's a revival of a program run by the Bureau of Alcohol, Tobacco, Firearms, and Explosives. Congress shut that program down in the early 90s. This time, the DOJ's Pardon Office is in charge. It says up to 25 million Americans could apply. Applicants have to provide details of their crime and conviction, character references, and fingerprints. Violent offenders convicted of, say, rape or kidnapping won't be eligible. Liz Oyer, a former DOJ pardon attorney under President Biden, questions if this office is the best place for the program.
23: ATF has been considered the agency that has the expertise that would be relevant to vet these types of requests. And the Office of the Pardon Attorney does not have the same resources or expertise in examining requests for firearm rights reinstatement.
1: She is worried about whether this office can handle the rigorous vetting necessary. There's already a debate over how safe it actually is for ex-felons to get their guns back. That same concern helped tank the ATF program. The Violence Policy Center, which advocates for gun control, analyzed ATF data from 1985 through 1992. They found 69 convicted felons were rearrested for crimes that included kidnapping, child molestation, and drug trafficking. That is out of the more than 2,000 who had their rights restored. New York University law professor Rachel Barco says that's a low percentage. She says the DOJ seems to mandate a high bar for applicants.
24: So presumably, if they do a good job in screening the materials that people submit and they stick to the criteria that they've announced, I would expect this recidivism rate to be quite low.
1: The DOJ acknowledges this will all be a heavy lift. It's asked Congress for more money to hire additional staff. Applications open next week. Jacqueline Diaz, NPR News.

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1: Coming up on WVXU, despite growing calls for Congress to take action on artificial intelligence, the House went home early this week, and members won't be back until after this November's midterm elections. That story coming up at 5:35 this afternoon during All Things Considered on Cincinnati Public Radio, 91.7 WVXU and 88.5 WMUB.
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1: 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Maring Way closed between Johnny Bench Way and East Pete Rose Way because of a structure fire. In Butler County, Cincinnati-Dayton Road closed between Hidden Trace Drive and Fox Plum Drive because of a water main break. And there's a report of a wreck westbound State Route 129 between Monument Street and B Street in Hamilton. From 9 First Warning Weather, partly cloudy skies overnight, a low of 66, not as muggy either. Partly cloudy for Saturday, some isolated storms possible in the afternoon, a high of 86. A spotty shower or two Saturday night, a low of 70. And then for Sunday, partly cloudy, a high of 87, still with a chance of a spotty storm or two. It's 83 degrees now. 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
5: This is All Things Considered from NPR News. I'm Juana Summers.
0: And I'm Mary Louise Kelly. Beginning today and through the weekend, Russians head to the polls to choose lawmakers for their parliament. This is Russia's first nationwide parliamentary race since launching its full-scale invasion in Ukraine more than 4.5 years ago. But don't expect the war to be up for debate in this election. From Moscow, NPR's Charles Maines has our story.
6: Here was the scene in central Moscow last month. A group of several hundred people had gathered outside Russia's Supreme Court, most of them young and clearly nervous, and the scores of police watching.
7: I'm a Christian, and I think that there shouldn't be any war going on, like, anywhere.
6: Risha is a recent high school graduate who requested we only use his first name out of fear of government reprisals over his opposition to the invasion of Ukraine, which brings us back to the courthouse and why he was here.
7: Today, we are here to support Yabloko and people who are right there in court.
6: At issue, a hearing to decide whether or not Yabloko, the lone registered party in Russia calling for an end to the war in Ukraine, will be allowed to run in parliamentary elections. Risha was holding out for a miracle.
7: We have a saying in Russian that hope dies the last.
6: Only on that day, for Risha and others here, it did. Court justices stripped Yabloko from the ballot on an unexpected technicality. The party violated American copyright law. Yabloko's leader, Nikolai Rybakov, later told journalists the ruling was a farce that denied Russians a choice many desperately want.
8: In essence, Yabloko was banned from the elections because we stand for peace and freedom, and those who banned us stand for the exact opposite.
6: Alexander Kinov, an independent political analyst based in Moscow, says it's not so much Yabloko the government fears, as much as anything that could serve as a catalyst for opposition to the war. He points to a web of new laws and other penalties, like being labeled a foreign agent, that have been used to imprison or disqualify critical voices across the political spectrum.
9: Over these last few years, they've come up with all sorts of ways to remove candidates from a race at any moment.
6: And then there's Russia's opposition in exile. Its best known member, Yulia Navalnaya, heard here, has taken on the anti-war work of her husband, the late opposition leader Alexei Navalny, after his death in a remote Russian prison more than 2 years ago. Yet even now, the mere mention of Navalny's name or appearance of his image risks violating strict anti-extremism laws inside Russia. In this constrained political environment, 10 other parties technically remain in the race, but Kinev says the rules are understood. They can talk about issues, just not the ones that matter most.
10: Talking about foreign policy is forbidden. Disagreeing with the situation in Ukraine is forbidden. Criticism of the government is forbidden.
6: Campaign moments that capture the dynamic have gone viral on social media. Like televised debates where none of the candidates have shown up, or when they do, they stick to the safest of scripts. Support for the family begins with support for the child, declares this candidate. Is that all? Asked the moderator. The answer was yes. So they just stood there, waiting for his allotted time to end.
11: President Российской Федерации Владимир Владимирович Путин.
6: Into this void enter President Vladimir Putin.
12: Ваш выбор и воля вновь покажут, что
6: the Kremlin leader has thrown his support to his longtime ruling United Russia bloc, while insisting in a nationwide address this week the election would prove the country is united behind the war effort. That includes in the occupied parts of Ukraine, where state television has shown Russian soldiers overseeing the vote for the first time since Moscow claimed to annex the territories, and with the emergence of war veterans on party candidate lists, part of what Putin calls a new elite shaping the future of Russian politics. Yet such moves do little to address growing public anxieties over a host of issues tied to the war, including Ukrainian drone strikes on civilian infrastructure and state restrictions on the internet that have frustrated the lives of millions, says the analyst Kinev.
10: People don't understand when this war will end. They want an answer to the question, when will life be normal again?
6: Also hovering over the vote, fears a new wave of mobilization could soon force hundreds of thousands more Russians into the conflict. Putin has dismissed the rumors as nonsense and a disinformation campaign, aware analysts say the last draft he announced in 2022 was deeply unpopular. Yet Alexei Tabalov of School of the Conscript, an independent organization that defends the interests of soldiers, says mobilization is happening just on the sly, with forced contract signings increasingly common.
13: No one will pronounce the word mobilization out loud, but it's clear that Putin needs more men.
6: It's yet another sign that the war in Ukraine will grind on long past election day, says Tabalov, with anti-war critics banned from participation, and Russia's army quietly refueling its ranks to fight on as long as the Kremlin deems necessary. Charles Maines, NPR News, Moscow.
5: Many of us know what it's like to check something out from the library and then forget all about it until it's overdue, maybe by a week, maybe by a month.
0: Well, a magazine from 1894 was just returned to the Concord Public Library in New Hampshire, about 132 years overdue. Archivist Jennifer Needham handled the return.
14: Every day on a public library circulation desk, you get a lot of surprises, but it was a pleasant surprise.
5: Earlier this month, Concord Public Library announced a freeze on all overdue finds for 1 year through September 2027. Not long after that, a man named John Hansen walked in.
14: He said, I think that I have something to return to you that is the oldest thing you may have ever received back to the library.
0: It turned out to be an issue of the Century Illustrated Monthly magazine, published in September 1894. Needham says Hansen did not know where the magazine had come from, didn't know who originally borrowed it, but it did have a Concord Public Library book plate right there, along with this inscription.
14: And it outlines, in capital letters, may be kept for 1 week, so obviously they didn't follow those directions.
0: If there was going to be an overdue fine, Needham calculates at 25 cents a day, that would add up to more than $12,000.
5: Needham says it's pretty cool to have this piece of what she calls library history in her hands.
14: First, it documents a magazine title that the Concord Public Library circulated during the late 19th century. And then it also documents what people were reading at the time.
5: This magazine, it looks nothing like anything you'd see on newsstands today. For one thing, it's over 200 pages long with a marbled hard cover.
0: It's full of essays and poems and illustrations and, of course, lots of advertisements for tobacco products, chewing gum, even a bathtub.
14: Your first bath in a porcelain-lined tub will be a revelation.
5: Overall, Needham says the magazine's in really good shape for its age. Well, except for one thing.
14: The illustration of Abraham Lincoln has been cut out. And that's the only thing that's been cut out in this whole magazine. So I just think that's super interesting.
0: Now, this gem will not go back into circulation, but Needham says she will eventually put it on display in the Concord Library once some of the attention dies down a little.
5: And for those of you with overdue library books squirreled away at home, she has this message.
14: Just return it. Don't be afraid of libraries. Or librarians, for that matter.

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3: Merring Way is closed between Johnny Bench Way and East Pete Rose Way because of a structure fire in Butler County. Cincinnati Dayton Road closed between Hidden Trace Drive and Fox Plum Drive because of a water main break.
5: All Things Considered from NPR News. I'm Juana Summers.
6: And I'm Mary Louise Kelly. The stabbing of a sick truck driver in Wyoming has stoked fear across the greater South Asian community.
5: We hear from the driver who spoke from his hospital room.
7: I see somebody can run to me and just punch on my backside on the neck.
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8: Live from NPR News in Culver City, California, I'm Dwayne Brown. NPR has acquired an internal Department of Homeland Security email that raises new questions about the Trump administration's election plans. NPR's Miles Parks reports the email is heavily redacted, but it contains a list of election jurisdictions that offer ballot materials in different languages.
9: The email shows an exchange among DHS personnel, including the department's point person on rooting out voter fraud. Attached to the email is a list of counties and states that offer election materials and ballots in non-English languages. It was shared alongside a Justice Department checklist outlining requirements for prosecution of voting crimes. Nothing in the document alludes to enforcement activity at the locations mentioned, and it's against federal law for armed federal agents to be at the polls. But its release comes at a time when Democrats are worried about the Trump administration's plans. Two different coalitions of civil rights groups have filed suit to stop DHS from deploying agents to the polls, something that DHS Secretary Mark Wayne Mullen didn't rule out earlier this month. Miles Parks, NPR News, Washington.
8: A federal judge has struck down a move by the administration that cut hundreds of millions in grants to train school teachers, NPR's Corey Turner reports.
10: Early in the Trump administration, the Education Department slashed roughly $600 million meant to help states train teachers. The department argued the money was really being used for diversity, equity, and inclusion efforts. After several Democratic-led states sued, the Supreme Court weighed in briefly, letting the cuts go through while the lawsuit worked its way through the courts. And that is what's happening now, with a U.S. District Court judge ruling that the cuts were arbitrary and capricious, and that the department didn't weigh just how important the money was to states. The ruling does not restore the funding. To do that, the judge said, would require still more legal wrangling in the Court of Federal Claims.
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3: Good afternoon. It's 5:33 and 81 degrees in Cincinnati. This is 91.7 WVXU. I'm Bill Reinhart. Public officials broke ground on a new medical examiner's office in Highland Heights today. It's expected to be open in 2028, 10 years after a previous facility shut down over staffing issues. It means autopsies will have to be completed over an hour away. Kentucky Governor Andy Beshear helped secure $21 million for the project.
11: To make this process as cost-effective as possible for Kentucky taxpayers, the Office of the State Medical Examiner and the Kentucky State Police chose to co-locate this new facility. So today we're breaking ground on this work. And when it's complete, the Kentucky State Police will have a new state-of-the-art crime lab to test evidence and support state and local criminal investigations in northern Kentucky.
3: The former Highland Heights Civic Center is being renovated for the project. It's owned by Northern Kentucky University. NKU students will have the chance to work at the facility for hands-on experience. The renovation is expected to be complete in early 2028. The federal government is loaning resources to solve gun crimes in Claremont County and surrounding areas. County sheriffs will operate a mobile gun crime analysis lab provided by the Bureau of Alcohol, Tobacco, Firearms, and Explosives. Claremont County Deputy Joe Ruckte says the The lab will help solve crimes more quickly.
0: We would kind of wait till there's a large enough amount of crime scene or test fire casings to go to another site with it in-house. We can do 10 the morning of. We don't have to wait until we have enough to justify going to a partner site that might be an hour away or 2 hours away.
3: The ATF Crime Gun Mobile Intelligence Center includes equipment for DNA and fingerprint swabs, as well as testing spent shells. The leader of the National Underground Railroad Freedom Center is heading to retirement. Woodrow Woody Keown will step down at the end of this year. He's led the institution for 7 years. In a news release, Keown is credited with reinforcing the center's role as a national forum for dialogue, historical understanding, and civic engagement. Partly cloudy, not as warm and muggy as it has been overnight, 66 for the low. Isolated storms tomorrow afternoon, otherwise partly cloudy and 86. And a chance of a spotty shower Saturday night, maybe a spotty storm on Sunday. It's 81 degrees now. This is WVXU.
12: 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Investing in securities involves the risk.

0: home to the campaign trail. That means unless they change the schedule, nothing will happen on AI regulation until at least after the midterm election. So where does that leave us? NPR congressional reporter Eric McDaniel is here to help us understand. Hi there.
1: Hi, Juana.
0: So, Eric, I mean, this week there has been just, frankly, some seriously scary talk about the power of AI. Why didn't the House act on AI regulation before leaving town?
1: I mean, but by the time all of that was coming down, we knew they just had 3 or 4 days left. And in part, Republicans decided they needed to get home ASAP PDQ in order to campaign. They're at real risk of losing control of the House. Also, there were some thorny votes they seemed to really not want to take, including an impeachment effort targeting Secretary of Defense Pete Hegseth that was introduced by Kentucky Republican Thomas Massey, a perpetual thorn in the side of the administration. But it also isn't like Congress being slow is an AI-specific issue. We've reached a kind of partisan maximalism where none of the incentives are aligned for cooperation. They haven't even passed regular appropriations bills to fund the federal government in anything close to a regular manner since, like, the 2019 fiscal year.
0: Do you think that part of this is that lawmakers, like, well, frankly, a lot of us, don't understand enough about the technology to make the rules?
1: Generally, I'd say people don't think of Congress's job as needing to understand things at the highest real expert level, right? Their job is to set up the infrastructure for experts to act, to decide what the goalposts are, say that models should not produce outcomes that are dangerous for children in these ways, or models can't be used to do this kind of fraud. You don't hear anyone making the case, for instance, that we can't regulate nuclear bombs without Speaker of the House Mike Johnson knowing how to build a bomb, or Chuck Schumer needing to understand pharmacology in order to regulate prescription medicines. Lawmakers need to know what smart policymaking looks like, right? They need to know which academics and industry experts they should listen to and trust and go from there. That's what lawmaking is.
0: Okay, so if they can't pass anything this year, are they just going to be starting from scratch with a new Congress next year?
1: No, there are so many ideas knocking around. In fact, there was a bipartisan task force in the last Congress. So 2 years ago, there's a bipartisan framework that was proposed this Congress. There's a domestic Democratic task force, that the House is working on. So many ideas floating around about the substance of regulation. But one big thing they have to figure out first is what the shape of the rules look like.
0: Right, because, I mean, there are these competing philosophies at play about how to think about regulation. So, I mean, what does that debate even look like right now?
1: Well, for one, who's the boss, right? Is it the federal government or the states? Should we have federal rules and ban states from making their own? Should we leave it exclusively up to the states? Should states be able to go further than federal laws? So that's the start. And the second thing is, what does a regulator look like? Is it an outside group of AI companies like the Motion Picture Association does for the film industry that comes up with voluntary standards? Is it a government body like the Securities and Exchange Commission? Or is it something that's kind of half in, half out, more like FINRA for all the finance nerds out there that can refer violations to the government?
0: Last thing, Eric, how is all of this playing out on the campaign trail?
1: You know, when I talk to candidates, I ask a kind of stock question, like, is there anything that I forgot to bring up that you think is important to talk about? And they've all hopped right to data centers. They're these kind of amazing literary objects, right? Because they're real structures and real communities with real trade-offs. But they're also this vessel to hold the worries that I imagine many of us have about AI. Is it going to present a new age of safety threats? Is it going to mean my job is no longer meaningful, that there's no place for my kids in the workforce? Am I going to get smushed by a self-driving car? So in the same way that we saw the offshoring of American manufacturing jobs drive an anti-immigrant political shift, I imagine we're about to find out together where society places its frustrations with AI and the economic revolution that it brings.
0: NPR's Eric McDaniel, thanks as always.
1: Thank you.
2: If you've been following the legal battle surrounding the Kennedy Center, you know it has dragged on for months. The center's board voted to close the facility. Now President Trump is saying the building could be torn down if his name isn't on it. So what's it actually look like, sound like, feel like right now as everyone waits to see what the next twist may be? Let's put that to NPR's Ava Berger, because she is there outside the Kennedy Center. She's been talking with visitors and residents. Hi there, Ava.
3: Hi, Mary Louise.
2: So where exactly are you? What are you seeing?
3: I am right in front of the Kennedy Center right now, and what I'm seeing is that it's surrounded by barriers, so no one is able to go in and out. And there's actually a large tarp, Mary Louise, that basically blocks most of JFK's name. And I saw DC resident Keith Leonard earlier peering over a barrier. He was trying to get a look at the front doors. He's 42 and has lived in the district almost his whole life. He visited the center as a kid, and he explained it better than I could.
4: This place just used to have a lot of life to it, and now it's just in this sort of stagnant purgatory that is deeply, deeply unsettling.
2: Okay, you're talking to other people. What else

0: You hearing?
1: Yeah, I've been outside the center for almost the whole day, and people are stopping and taking pictures. I've seen cars slow down, and this is a place that holds a lot of memories for people. Keith Leonard again, he would come with his grandparents and throughout his childhood.
2: You know, I would come here for school performances, and it was always here, and it was always largely unchanged, and it felt comforting. And now, for the first time in my life, I can't do that. And it's just very, very strange.
1: And I also talked to Fred Schramm. He worked for the government for 40 years. That includes the Department of Homeland Security and the Air Force. He said he's embarrassed by what's happening.
3: In remembrance of JFK. My God, this thing was dedicated to him. And to put somebody else's name on it is sacrilege. I don't know what they're doing and why they're doing it, but I got a feeling it's not a really good reason.
4: Ava, there is an event planned for this evening, some kind of protest. Have you heard anything about that?
1: Yes, and there are people all around me right now. It's a group called Hands Off the Arts, and they're organizing what they call a joyful protest. They actually plan to physically join hands around the center. They said they want to uplift staff and present and former artists who have performed.
5: There's so much angst and sadness in the world right now. And the United States is in such a state of just shock. And we want to use the arts to bring hope, to energize people, to say the people have the power.
1: That's Tara Hooch. She's a DC drag performer and one of the organizers. She said she's been out here every Friday since March.
5: I think it could be enough to light a fire, to spark an interest, to show people that they can speak up and make a difference in this time when people feel hopeless.
1: And today she's decked out in red, white, and blue. She has sparkly silver high heels that I'm looking at. And she said the Kennedy Center, it's not just important for DC.
5: The Kennedy Center stands for, obviously, the Performing Arts United States, and that's everybody. That's small bands from the Midwest. It's big acts from New York City.
4: I can just picture her, Ava, in those sparkly silver high heels and the red, white, and blue. Did she say how many people she is expecting, how many people she's hoping might turn out tonight?
1: Yeah, and she really does look fabulous out here, Mary Louise. But she said that these gatherings on Fridays usually get about 60 to 100 people. But with all these headlines and the court cases, they're expecting hundreds. And there's a buzz in the air right now. There's a lot more red, white, and blue. There's a lot of signs. Organizers are handing out pins. And I will note there's quite a few security guards around the center right now.
4: That is NPR's Ava Berger in the thick of it outside the Kennedy Center reporting live for us tonight. Thank you, Ava.
1: Thank you, Mary Louise.
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7: This is 91.7 WVXU. Parts of Cincinnati experienced heavily concentrated rainfall July 17th. It caused flash flooding and hundreds of sewer backups. Local officials are calling it a thousand-year storm. That sounds like a storm that big should only happen once every thousand years, but that's not what that actually means. WVXU's Marianne Zalesnik spoke with local government reporter Becca Costello about what it does mean and why it matters.
8: Hi, Becca.
9: Hi, Marianne.
8: Okay, so I'm confused. If a 1,000-year storm doesn't mean once in a 1,000 years, what does it mean?
9: Well, it's actually an expression of probability. So let's use the example of a 100-year storm. It's a little bit easier to understand. So every year, Cincinnati has a 1% chance of getting a storm of that severity. And it's the same every year, no matter how many other 100-year storms the area has gotten recently. So if you're like rolling a die, for example, you might roll it 99 times and not get a 6 any of those times. But it doesn't matter. You have a 1-in-6 shot no matter how many times. So that 100th roll, the probability is equally the same as every other time you've rolled. So when we go to a 1,000-year storm, that means the area has a 0.1% chance of getting a storm that big in a given year. Now, Cincinnati could get a 1,000-year storm in back-to-back years. It's improbable, but it is possible, even without some of these additional factors that complicate the math.
8: Okay, so let's talk about those other factors, because it does seem like Cincinnati's getting hit with major storms more often than all this explains. So it seems improbable.
9: First is location and the area of a storm. So if, for example, if I told you that New York and Los Angeles both had a 1,000-year storm within a week of each other, you would know, okay, well, that doesn't really matter. They're very far apart. The probability is totally different. Like, it doesn't affect each other. But what if I said Cincinnati and Dayton? Still technically unrelated probability. Even different parts of the city have unrelated probability for a storm of that size. There's another factor here as well. So in Cincinnati, when we say a 1,000-year flood, that could mean about 7.5 inches of rain falling over the course of 24 hours. Or it could mean 6.6 inches falling in 12 hours, going down to 4.83 inches in 3 hours. And there are 19 of those categories, going down to a 5-minute 1,000-year storm to a 60-day 1,000-year storm. And each one of those has a 0.1% chance of occurring in any given year at all of these multiple points in greater Cincinnati. It is still very rare for a 1,000-year storm to happen. I don't want to make it sound like these are extremely common. It's just slightly more common than it makes it sound.
8: Even with all this explanation, it seems like communities on the east side of Cincinnati might be getting these intense rainstorms more frequently than other parts of the area. Is that possible?
9: First, I'll explain this well-documented thing called the urban heat island effect. So areas with a lot of hard surfaces like concrete, asphalt, buildings, those are hotter than areas with a lot of natural areas like grass, fields, trees, etc. I spoke with an engineer from the Metropolitan Sewer District who is working with their very detailed rainfall data every day. He showed me a map of Cincinnati with the rainfall data overlaid for that major storm on July 17th. And you can see the storm gets bigger and more intense after passing over downtown Cincinnati. Now, this engineer says he's seen this pretty consistently in many storms. That's the urban heat island effect. The other factor here is that most storms come from the southwest and move over downtown as it travels northeast. And the communities directly northeast of downtown are the ones that experience the worst flooding and sewer backups this summer. Hyde Park, Oakley, Norwood, etc. Now, it's really important to say here, we don't have concrete data or research on this yet, but MSD is in talks with the University of Cincinnati to do that data collection and analysis.
8: What are the big takeaways from all this?
9: One, that terms like 100-year flood or 1,000-year flood, not actually that useful. It's confusing for the general public, and it overstates how rare these storms actually are. Second, that the effects of climate change are happening right now, even though these probability calculations haven't caught up yet. And third, I'd say there's no storm sewer system in the entire world that could handle a 1,000-year rainstorm like we got in July. Engineers just do not design for that rare of a storm. So our communities are really looking at making smaller changes to mitigate the damage of these storms. And those are the choices that we're all going to have to make moving forward.
8: Thank you so much.
9: Thank you.
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7: 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In Butler County, Cincinnati-Dayton Road is closed between Hidden Trace Drive and Fox Plum Drive because of a water main break. Meering Way reportedly still closed between Johnny Bench Way and East Pete Rose Way because of an earlier structure fire. And northbound 71, just before McMillan, there's a report of a broken down vehicle. Partly cloudy, not as warm or muggy as it has been tonight. 66 for the low. Isolated storms tomorrow afternoon with a high of 86. Chance of a spotty shower continuing into Saturday night, 70 for the low. And for Sunday, partly cloudy with a chance of a storm or two. Look for a high of 87. It's 81 degrees now. 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
6: It's All Things Considered from NPR News. I'm Juana Summers.
4: And I'm Mary Louise Kelly. A South Asian truck driver was attacked at a rest stop in Wyoming this week. The attack came just days after the Department of Homeland Security posted an image on social media of a different South Asian truck driver, along with the words self-deport. NPR's Juliana Kim spoke to the victim about the violent encounter.
10: Singh had been to that rest area in South Wyoming before, without any problems. But when he went there on Sunday, he says a man followed him into the restroom and attacked him.
11: I see somebody can run to me and just punch on my backside, on the neck.
10: Singh spoke to NPR over the phone from his hospital bed and asked to be identified by his last name only due to fear for his safety. He recalled the stranger beating him and then pulling out what he says was a knife and stabbing him repeatedly. The attacker fled shortly after.
11: I get a lot of injuries and I get the blood in my hands and all my body parts.
10: Local law enforcement have since arrested Andrew Chris Bezdak and charged him with attempted first-degree murder. That's according to court documents obtained by NPR. Attempts to reach Bezdak were unsuccessful. While officials have not shared a motive, South Asian community members say they were already on edge before the attack. 4 days earlier, the Department of Homeland Security posted an image on social media of a sick man with the words, "Get off our roads, you don't know how to drive, Mr. Singh." The post was deleted the next day. But an attorney supporting the Wyoming victim says it's difficult to separate the attack from the DHS post. Jasjeet Singh works for the Jakara Movement, an organization based in California that serves the Punjabi Sikh community.
12: Creating a sense of hate or distrust against a single community is going to have consequences that end up playing out in the way that's played out here, in my opinion.
10: DHS told NPR that any attempt to blame the agency for an unrelated attack was reckless and false. The agency also said the social media post was about a truck driver who was accused of causing a crash that killed 3 people in Florida last year. The crash has been linked to a surge in anti-South Asian rhetoric, according to the group Stop API Hate.
13: Using one incident or 2 incidents and highlighting them to that point that we're, it looks like right now that we're the only one culprit in this country.
10: That's Raman Dhillon, who leads the Punjabi North American Trucking Association. Immigrants make up about a fifth of all truck drivers in the U.S., many of whom are South Asian, Dhillon says.
13: The whole community is very passionate about trucking, and we have people in trucking in this country forever.
10: The victim of the attack in Wyoming said he'd been a truck driver for 3 years. Singh was aware of the hateful rhetoric targeting Sikh truck drivers. Although it worried him, he said it didn't stop him from working because he needed the income.
11: I am just worried about it can happen again.
10: Singh said he's recovering from multiple lacerations across his body, which will take weeks to heal. Juliana Kim, NPR News.
6: Carly Rae Jepsen exploded onto the charts in 2012. Call Me Maybe is one of the best-selling singles of all time, but Jepsen has now been releasing critically acclaimed pop music for more than a decade. And today, she's out with her 8th album. It's called Day and Night. WBUR arts and culture reporter Amelia Mason is with us now. Hey there.
14: Hello. Thanks for having me.
6: Thanks for being here. Okay, Amelia, I'm a huge Carly Rae Jepsen fan, but for people who haven't been following her career since Call Me Maybe came out, help us contextualize this new album.
14: Yes. So for the uninitiated, Carly Rae Jepsen is a Canadian pop star who's known for making catchy, dreamy, synth-forward pop music. And after Call Me Maybe, her 2015 album Emotion was another big breakthrough. She also released a B-sides companion album to that, which is something she's done with every album since then. And with Day and Night, we're kind of getting two albums at once. Like, she's not waiting to release the B-sides. It's 24 tracks, and the day side is warm and breezy, kind of bedroom disco. The track Habit of Creature is a great example of that.

0: Okay, 24 tracks is pretty expansive. We've talked about Dave. Tell us about the night side.
1: The night side is, I think, a true dance record. You know, thumping beats, slightly darker production. It's songs that sound and feel like a sweaty 2 a.m. dance floor. And that side kicks off real strong with a song called Never Let a Good Thing Die. It's this propulsive disco track. Actually, the opening bass line could almost be mistaken for a genuine disco-era hit. But then there's this, very EDM-ish electronic sample in the chorus that kind of gives...

0: I mean, Amelia, there are so many different directions to go in here with so many songs. Where should people start?
1: I mean, you're right. I think you could start anywhere. I don't think that any of these songs belong on a B-side. I think they're all really great, genuinely. But if I had to pick one, it would be Versailles. This song, I think, encapsulates something about Carly Rae Jepsen that has always been true, which is that she's really great at writing about yearning, but always with this sense of self-awareness about her tendency to be a person who yearns. We'll go on and just to feel, just to feel, just to feel, just to feel something. There's a line in this song, I want to be good, I want to be bad, I want to have fun, I want to feel desperate. So it's sort of a song about yearning, but a song about yearning to feel it, feel that feeling, you know, that feeling of desire and getting swept away. And also the production is really cool. There's a very surprising thing that happens, and when you hit the chorus, the vibe completely shifts. It genuinely surprised me, which is a rare thing in pop music.

0: WBUR's Amelia Mason talking about Carly Rae Jepsen's new album, Day and Night. You can hear about more great new albums out today on NPR Music's New Music Friday podcast. Amelia, thanks so much.
1: You're welcome. It was my pleasure.

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3: Northbound 71, just before McMillan, there's a broken down vehicle. Southbound 71, before Social Row... Rather, whether is that? There it is. Socialville Foster Road. There's a broken down vehicle. In Butler County, Cincinnati Dayton Road is closed between Hidden Trace Drive and Fox Plum Drive. It's closed because of a water main break. Probably won't be reopened until around 9 o'clock tonight.
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0: Poland warns that Russia is planning strikes on NATO territory and that Russia will pretend the strikes are accidental in order to paralyze NATO.
5: How should the alliance respond?
0: Today is Friday, September 18th, and this is All Things Considered from NPR News. I'm Mary Louise Kelly.
5: And I'm Juana Summers. Ahead this hour, an internal document that's circulating among DHS officials raises questions about the agency's election plans.
6: It's not going to be a good day for any ICE agent or for any other federal agent or anybody trying to intimidate anybody at the polls. They're going to face prison.
0: Also, world leaders are gathering in New York next week for high-level talks at the United Nations.
5: But is there political will to come together to try to solve some of the most pressing crises?
7: Let's be honest. The phrase United Nations will strike people as very odd because there's not much unity.
0: That story after the news.
8: Live from NPR News in Washington, I'm Ryland Barton. President Trump says he's banning CNN, Politico, and MS Now from the White House. As NPR's David Folkenflik reports, the move could be illegal and even unconstitutional.
9: Trump made the threat in a Truth Social post, saying news outlets shouldn't be able to, quote, constantly write or report fiction and lies when they're covering the president or his administration. A Bloomberg News reporter asked him about it at a White House press conference a short time later.
10: Are you trying to intimidate the press from doing its job?
11: No. I dislike dishonest press, like you. I think you're terrible.
9: If the White House tries to follow through on the president's threat, it would likely be met with legal challenges. CNN says a ban would violate its constitutional rights to report accurately and fairly without interference from the federal government. David Folkenflik, NPR News.
8: President Trump says the U.S. has entered an agreement with Denmark and Greenland that will give the U.S. permanent control over security and other needs in Greenland, which is a semi-autonomous territory of Denmark. Trump says the U.S. will develop a large military presence in Greenland and that no U.S. adversary will be permitted to have a base or military presence there. He previously had threatened Greenland, saying he would take it whether they like it or not. President Trump is scheduled to attend a dinner tonight for donors to his super PAC, MAGA, Inc. NPR's Tamara Keith reports Trump-aligned groups have dropped more than $150 million to help Republicans in tough races this fall.
12: According to an NPR analysis of advertising reservations tracked by Ad Impact, Trump's aligned groups and other Republican political action committees are set to significantly outspend Democrats in every competitive Senate race, except for Georgia. Republican strategist Scott Jennings says this is the cavalry coming to help in a tough political environment.
13: Now the Republicans have enough money to make an actual argument, to draw a real contrast, to have a real debate. And in some of these districts, in some of these states, it's going to make a difference.
12: But as one Democratic operative put it, big money like this can buy an umbrella, but it can't change the weather. Tamara Keith, NPR News.
8: Rising oil prices have pushed the national average price for a gallon of regular gas to $4.47, up from $3.20 a year ago. Diesel's at a record $6.45 per gallon that has a more direct impact on shipping costs. NPR's Scott Horsley has more.
14: Unfortunately, most forecasters don't see a lot of relief on the horizon. And, you know, it's not just the spike in crude oil prices that's causing this pain. The cost of refining that crude into products like gasoline and diesel has also soared. The risk of persistently high energy prices is one reason the Federal Reserve opted to raise interest rates earlier this week. The central bank's on the lookout for signs that higher energy costs might drive up other prices. You see that, for example, with the cost of airfares. They're up more than 23% from a year ago, and that's largely because of costly jet fuel.
8: NPR's Scott Horsley reporting. 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
3: Good evening. It's 6:04, 81 degrees in Cincinnati, 74 degrees in Dayton. This is 91.7 WVXU. I'm Bill Reinhardt. Construction on a new medical examiner's office in Highland Heights is expected to be complete in 2028. It's 10 years after the previous office shut down over staffing issues. It means autopsies for death investigations will have to be done more than an hour's drive away. Kentucky Governor Andy Beshear helped secure funding for the project and celebrated the groundbreaking today.
16: Since before I took office, this region, the Northern Kentucky region, had been without a medical examiner's office. This has placed an unnecessary burden on medical examiner's offices across our state, as well as law enforcement, funeral homes, and most importantly, families of victims.
3: Former Highland Heights Civic Center is being renovated for the office, and a Kentucky State Police crime lab will also relocate there from nearby Cold Spring. The property is owned by Northern Kentucky University. Students and faculty will have opportunities to work and research there. A report from Cincinnati Preservation says saving older homes helps communities grow. Executive Director Beth Johnson says the group commissioned a study to look at the economic effects of preservation. She says there are studies from other cities and on a nationwide scale, but nothing specific for Cincinnati. Johnson says the study shows local historic districts are where people have been moving.
17: This data shows that our historic districts are where we're growing. It's historic districts are areas where people want to live. They're unique. They're filled with character. You can't get another Over the Rhine anywhere else. You can't get another East Walnut Hills anywhere else.
3: Johnson says 46% of population growth in Cincinnati was in the local historic districts. The rest of the study will be released October 23rd. The Hamilton County Sheriff's Office says a 27-year-old construction worker was hit and killed on eastbound I-275 early this morning. Joshua Christopher Holland was working near the exit to Route 747 in Springdale. Crash scene investigators say he stepped into an open lane of traffic and was hit by a car. No charges are pending. ODOT says Holland was a contractor working on a resurfacing project on I-275. That work has been halted for the weekend. It's 81 degrees.
5: This is All Things Considered from NPR News. I'm Juana Summers.
18: And I'm Mary Louise Kelly. From Europe, a warning.
19: W planie rosyjskim w ocenie wywiadów są także hybrydowe uderzenia.
18: That is the Prime Minister of Poland, Donald Tusk, warning Poland's parliament about intelligence assessments, which suggest Russia is planning hybrid drone and missile strikes against countries that support Ukraine, including Poland. Tusk says Russia will pretend the strikes are accidents, but they are in fact designed to paralyze NATO. So what might Russia be up to, and how should NATO respond? Questions I want to put to Richard Haass, President Emeritus of the Council on Foreign Relations. Hi there.
20: Hi there.
18: Hi there. So Prime Minister Tusk says he's basing this on intelligence he received from NATO, from Ukraine, from U.S. agencies. We don't know details of what the intelligence said. How seriously should we take this warning?
20: I also don't know the details, but I would take it seriously because
1: there's a certain logic to it from Vladimir Putin's situation. First of all, if Putin wants to do it, I don't think there's anyone in Russia who can stop him.
18: Mm-hmm.
1: He's essentially, he's deinstitutionalized that country. So
18: Why would he want to escalate?
1: One is, you suggested it in your intro, which is to put pressure on European countries who are helping Ukraine economically or militarily. And he basically wants to say, this is not cost-free. So this is a form of a deterrence, if you will, or interference in them to get them to change their policy. The other possibility, and the two are not mutually exclusive, is things have not gone great for him in Ukraine. So what he'd like to do is score something of a geopolitical win. Just imagine he does something, again, as was suggested in the so-called gray area.
18: Mm-hmm.
1: We're not talking about the Red Army, 50,000 troops coming across a border. We're talking about stuff that's much more subtle. And that's probably going to be below the level where many in NATO would directly respond. It would certainly, I would think, be below the level that Donald Trump would want to respond. Indeed, it's not clear to me what sort of a provocation would be required for Donald Trump to respond, since his enthusiasm for NATO is, shall we say, finite. So Putin may say, this is a real opportunity to deliver something of a historic blow to NATO.
18: That's interesting, because by way of context, there's been a series of recent incidents along NATO's eastern flank already. In the last week alone, we're tracking a Russian drone that hit a passenger train in Ukraine, but just over a mile from the Polish border. Poland's military says they found a Russian drone with a warhead off the Polish coast. It sounds like you're saying subtle might be a key part of this strategy. If you march an army and move tanks over a border, NATO's going to have to do something. But if you just keep pinging with drones, it makes it a little bit harder to figure out what to do.
1: 100%. But it's demoralizing all the same for NATO, because what it will do is you'll have debates. And it will expose fissures within NATO, because some will say we have to respond, others will be against it. Then there won't be a consensus on exactly what to do. Again, I think there'll be a big gap between those Europeans who want to act and the Trump administration, which does not, which, shall we say, has viewed Putin and Russia benignly from the get-go. I think from Putin's point of view, this is a low-risk, high-reward sort of undertaking, particularly if he keeps it relatively modest in what he does.
18: I am compelled to note that Russia denies these accusations. Russia's foreign ministry is calling them contrived, far-fetched. How seriously do you take the denials?
1: About as seriously as you do, I should think.
18: So if you're the Secretary General of NATO and you're sitting in Brussels watching all this, listening to this, what's the move? How should NATO respond?
1: What I would do is probably push for a couple of things. One is I would try to head this off. And one thing comes to mind in particular, which is to do more help for Ukraine, to basically tell Putin, if you are to do these things, we're not looking for a war with you, you're not looking for a war with us, but this is not going to be cost-free. So certain things that we have held back doing for Ukraine, delivering this or that weapon system with some new tranche of money, I would find things to put on that list for Putin.
18: Mm.
1: But just, it looks like the Congress is finally getting around to passing a sanctions bill against Russia. The problem with the bill they're going to pass is what it would does is it gives the president power to introduce new tariffs and against countries that trade with Russia, but it gives him discretion, so he may not. Plus, one of the countries and the biggest trading partner of Russia is obviously China.
18: Uh-huh.
1: We're not going to introduce new sanctions against China, because China will then cut off the export of rare earth minerals to the United States, and they're essential for lots of the things we do. So I don't think those kinds of sanctions are going to matter. You're going to laugh when I tell you what I think is the best thing we could do.
18: What is it?
1: It argues for wrapping up the war with Iran. The best sanction we could give against Russia is energy prices that begin to go down dramatically. So that would actually have an enormous impact on Russia's economy. So it's another argument, I would say, for thinking seriously about looking for a diplomatic off-ramp in Iran.
18: We have just a few seconds left, but in that time, just zoom in on the U.S. role, because concurrent with everything we've just been describing, President Trump says the U.S. is making progress in establishing a permanent U.S. Army base in Poland. Where does the U.S. fit in?
20: Well, this is an opportunity to stand by the Poles and stand by NATO. Poland's probably the most robust country vis-a-vis Russia. So the real question is, will we take advantage of this opportunity? I sure hope so.
18: Richard Haass, President Emeritus of the Council on Foreign Relations. Always good to speak with you. Thanks.
20: Thank you.
5: What's an affordable amount to pay for rent? Well, a lot of that depends on how much you make. And a recent survey by the Midwest Newsroom found that some in Nebraska say their wages are not keeping up with the monthly cost of rent. That fact could influence a key congressional race in Nebraska come November. Noelle Ananen has the story.
2: On a hot, sunny Saturday in June, Chuck Martins is trimming hedges.
21: It looks hard, but it's just like giving a haircut. You're just cutting off the new growth.
2: 77-year-old Martins does chores for the Omaha apartment complex where he lives. Chores like lawn mowing, trash collecting, leaf blowing, and hedge trimming, his favorite.
21: It's like you're doing an ice sculpture, but with a trimmer instead of a chainsaw.
2: This is how Martins helps pay his rent. His sole income is a monthly Social Security check, which isn't enough to live on. So he negotiated with his landlords to swap his labor for a rent reduction. Martins is one of 61 Nebraskans who responded earlier this year to a Midwest Newsroom poll on how affordability impacts them. Nearly all listed rent and housing as their biggest financial pressure points. Catherine Harvey, senior policy manager with the Urban Institute in Omaha, says as rent has gone up, wages haven't kept pace.
22: What we're finding is that although Nebraska really looks like an affordable place to rent, if you just look at the sticker price, that is a much more complicated picture when you start to look at what people are actually earning in our state.
2: The median gross rent in Nebraska has increased by approximately 32% from 2019 to 2024, and that's the most recent data available from surveys conducted by the U.S. Census Bureau. At a median monthly rent of about $1,100, this is beyond what some workers can afford, especially those working in administrative or food service jobs.
22: So you can see that divergence, and that's why people feel like they can't keep up.
2: Federal legislation could help people like Martins, Harvey says. Take, for instance, the bipartisan federal 21st Century Road to Housing Act, which became law in July without President Trump's signature. It streamlines regulations and lowers the cost of new apartment construction, though it could take years before those changes are felt by renters. Nebraska State Senator Kathleen Kauth, a registered Republican representing parts of Omaha, says her party has been working hard to cut the government's regulatory red tape.
23: When things get tight in a personal household, you cut your wants, you trim down things. And so we need to be looking at not just how do we change the regulations or lower restrictions and the cost of government. Anytime government gets involved, it gets more expensive.
2: As the midterms approach, Nebraska's second congressional district race, a seat currently held by retiring Republican Don Bacon, is a unique potential pivot point. Known as CD2, the district that encompasses Omaha has given Democratic candidates for president one single electoral college vote in the past two presidential elections. Brinker Harding, an Omaha councilman and Republican candidate in the CD2 race, plans to continue his party's work. The Cook Political Report flags the district as leaning towards a Democratic flip, but not everyone is convinced the outcome will make a difference.
24: I am starting to feel like, what's the point of voting?
2: This is Katie Berger, a voter in CD2. She is a registered independent voter, but does not plan to vote in November's midterm elections. Berger believes whether Harding or the Democratic candidate Denise Powell wins, things will more or less stay the same.
24: The prices on everything have gone up, but wages basically haven't. Everybody can be for great things like affordable health care, you know, higher wages, anything like that. The Senate's going to stop it, whether at the state or national level. There's just a feeling of hopelessness.
2: Chuck Martins is also a registered independent voter, although he plans to vote Democratic this time around. He blames Congress for the possible depletion of Social Security reserves in 2032. He expects he will be out on the street if his benefits are cut. In fact, last year, had his landlords not given him his rent credits after he had had an open heart surgery and couldn't work for 3 months, he fears he might have been homeless.
21: I try not to think of the future because when the day comes that I can't physically do the work here, it's frightening. And there are so many of us that are in the same boat.
2: So, Martin says, for now, he will continue to work as long as he can. For NPR News, I'm Noelle Ananen in Lincoln, Nebraska.

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7: From NPR News, this is All Things Considered. I'm Juana Summers.
8: And I'm Mary Louise Kelly. If you think you're staring down a long to-do list for next week, spare a thought for our next guest. David Miliband is president and CEO of the International Rescue Committee, and their goals, his to-do list, include ending poverty, ending hunger, ending disease. And they're trying to do it in a world where armed conflicts have hit a record level. Add in events like earthquakes and droughts, and this year alone, the International Rescue Committee estimates more than 230 million people need humanitarian assistance. All that is on the agenda at the annual gathering, the United Nations General Assembly. We caught Miliband and invited him to stop by our studios here in Washington before he heads to New York. David Miliband, good to see you. Welcome
9: back.
8: Thank
9: you very much for having me on.
8: Welcome back to All Things Considered. So let's start with the grim news. The IRC just put out a warning that these goals, ending poverty, hunger, disease, that they are failing. Say more. How so?
9: Yeah, these are goals that were set in 2015. They were goals
8: 11 years ago.
9: Yeah.
8: Okay.
9: And we're 4 years away from the target date for the goals that you set out. There were 17 in total. And the evidence is clear. We're miles off track as a world, particularly because of the situation in the conflict zones like those that you have mentioned. We've calculated we're 18 years off track already for the goals that have been set. And our message is that we need to mend the approach, not end the approach. We mustn't give up on the idea that a world with more resources than at any time in human history can tackle the worst of poverty, the worst of hunger, the worst of violence, and the worst of disease. But if we're going to succeed in that, we're going to need some big changes in the way the system works.
8: When you say we're miles off track, give me an example.
9: So Sudan is the biggest humanitarian crisis in the world. It's a country originally 45 million people. 30 million people there are in humanitarian need. About 12 million are internally displaced as a result of the war. 6 or 7 million have fled to countries like South Sudan, Chad, very poor countries in themselves. And while this is described as a quote-unquote civil war, in other words, a war within a state, it's a war that's being sponsored by external actors from across the Middle East. It's a war, in other words, which has been internationalized, not just in its consequence, but in its cause.
8: Have you traveled to Sudan?
9: Yes, I have.
8: What does it look like? A crisis.
9: The capital city, Khartoum, used to have 6 million people in it. It was reduced to effectively a no-go zone. Now, a few hundred thousand people have gone back, but even the capital city deserted. And then you see that in the west of the country, you'll know from 20 years ago, Darfur became a watchword for the worst of genocide, for the worst of assault on humanity.
8: Yes.
9: And in many ways, we're seeing a repeat of that. We're seeing hundreds of thousands of people, first of all, trapped in the capital of Darfur, El Fasher. Now, there was a city that was besieged. The people who've come out of that have lost everything. They've lost relatives, they've lost dignity, they've lost hope. And we're helping them in the nearby town of Tawila, where they're taking refuge at the moment. So it is the worst of humanity that we're seeing in places like Sudan. Mm. And those Millennium Development Goals that led from 2000 to 2015, they saw poverty go down. Now, the period since 2015, we're on the back foot because of this explosion of conflict around the world.
8: Yeah. So whether we're talking Sudan or Ukraine or Syria or any number of other places we could bring into this conversation, how much of the suffering you are describing was preventable? How much is a lack of global leadership?
9: Well, I think all of it reflects the failure of politics. Let's be honest, the phrase United Nations will strike people as very odd because there's not much unity around at the moment. The UN General Assembly is meant to be the moment when the world comes together. Actually, it's going to be an advertisement for how the world is tearing itself apart. And we describe that in our publications as a world of more shocks, fewer shock absorbers. Mm. That's what we're seeing. More shocks like the Iran war, like the Ebola crisis, like the what seems to be a very clear El Nino event. This is a magnified impact because of climate. And on the other hand, the shock absorbers, a diplomatic system that works, an aid system that works, those are being stripped away.
8: I want to turn you to the U.S. piece in this. It has been more than a year since the United States shut down USAID. I'm remembering the last time I interviewed you, and I was pushing you on how hard you were going to be pushing the United States to stay the course, to be a reliable partner in foreign aid. Has the U.S. been a reliable partner in foreign aid?
9: Well, my argumentation and advocacy didn't work. The administration boasts that 83% of its foreign aid grants and contracts have been terminated. The very respected public health official Atul Gawande reports that 700,000 people have lost their lives as a result of the cuts. The administration does continue to issue some grants, not to organizations like mine, for what they call life-saving aid. And obviously anything that goes into the UN system or elsewhere and that is well spent is money that's important. But the US was the anchor of the global system really for 60 or 70 years. And the anchor has been pulled up. Very basic things like the famine early warning system that was a global system that the US funded and organized to anticipate famine and get in there for the worst excesses. That money's
8: gone. Recently, it stopped warning on several critical countries.
9: Yeah. And so it was there at the in supporting the infrastructure of the global system, but also the US had a system of very fast response when there are crises like the Ebola crisis in East Africa. So I think it's a very different system. And what we're looking at the UN next week, we're looking to make sure that those countries that are willing to work, work together. Because at the moment, the fragmentation is one of the enemies that we face, as well as the lack of funding and various other chronic problems.
8: So you're talking about how do we get this solved without the U.S. leading the charge?
9: Well, I think it's very hard to solve without the U.S. But I think it's a world where we've got to make the case that the outcomes for the U.S., as well as for countries around the world, are worse when the U.S. isn't present. 45 million kids are acutely malnourished in the world today. You said to me, is that inevitable or is it something that's preventable? That is a solvable problem. But it needs the US putting its fair share, not more than its fair share, but its fair share. And I want to make sure that next week, in any way that I can, we make the case that the suffering we're seeing is not inevitable. We're a solutions-oriented organization. The irony of the aid cuts is they've happened at a time when there's more evidence of what works in tackling the worst of global poverty than ever before.
8: What will count as a successful week in New York? What will count as, okay, I've made the case and it's been heard?
9: Well, I'm going to be very, very sober-minded about this. Success depends on people bigger than us. Look, let's be honest. We're on an escalation trap in the Iran war at the moment that has global consequences, not just high gas prices in America, but farmers who are desperate for fertilizer that comes through the Straits of Hormuz, unable to use it across Africa, making their own problems worse. So we've got to fear escalation. What can we hope for? We can hope for resolution from those who are willing to make a contribution, that they're going to work together to do so.
8: David Miliband, President and CEO of the International Rescue Committee, safe travels to New York. We are headed there, too, to cover the General Assembly. We'll see you there.
9: See you there. Thank you.
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14: In Los Angeles, I'm Kai Rizdahl. It is, as I just said, Friday, the 18th of September is what this one is. Good as always to have you along, everybody. So look, let's just start, right? Catherine Rampell is at The Bulwark and also MS Now. Heather Long is the chief economist at Navy Federal Credit Union. Hey, you two.
15: Hi, hey, Kai.
14: Ms. Rampell, we begin with you, and I would like your take, your sense of how Chairman Warsh is doing in his promise not to let people know what the Fed is going to do, the whole forward guidance thing. Because, you know, regional presidents are doing their speaking and there is the dot plot. So we kind of do know, no?
15: Well, we certainly know what other members of the Fed, of the Federal Open Market Committee, are thinking and how they're digesting the data, because they are providing their own form of forward guidance, as you point out, making speeches and you know, planting those dots on the dot plot. Warsh, as it pertains to Warsh, I think he is trying to not give a hint of where he expects policy to go, but he kind of can't help but give a hint of where he expects policy to go. I mean, part of the reason why the Fed was sort of boxed into raising rates this week is because of things that Warsh had said at Jackson Hole, where he basically said inflation's too high and kind of conveyed that unless we had miraculously good inflation reports between then and the Fed's meeting this week, that markets should anticipate that the Fed would act. And so the Fed had to act. So there's that. There was also his comment about how they removed a dose of accommodation, which I think a lot of people heard as maybe there will be another dose of something or other that is coming soon. So there's only so much he can like corral the other members of the Fed, the FOMC. But there's also only so much that he can withhold from markets if he opens his mouth.
14: Right, right. Which, you know, I mean, he's not a man of many words, but he does sort of have to speak in public sometimes. Heather Long, let me ask you this. On that removing the dose of accommodation thing, he also said policy is not restrictive yet. And while I do not want to get into a discussion of the neutral rate, what do you think he means by policy is not restrictive yet? That clearly means something's going to happen, right?
16: Yeah, it clearly means that he thinks that there's no straitjacket on the economy yet, and that this hike is not going to slow growth. He went out of his way many times to talk about the strength of the economy. His final answer was probably the one that shocked me the most, which is when he flat out came out and said, I don't believe that we need to harm labor markets to achieve our objective.
14: Right.
16: That we can do, forget immaculate conception, we can do immaculate disinflation, the holy grail of economics. And so that's what he means by not yet restrictive, that we are not in a place where hiking rates is causing people not to take out loans or not to start businesses or to really change their objectives.
14: Yeah. Sorry, Heather, keep going with the labor market bit, right? Because that answer struck me as well. And it does seem that that gives some room to the chairman and the rest of the committee.
16: Well, there's a lot of tension there. That seems to be where he has tension with the rest of the committee, right? Because in the rest of the committee, in that dot plot they released, was projecting it could take a long time for inflation to come back down.
14: 2029,
16: yeah. Which is not soon. That is not soon. Yeah. That is not a timely. And so it seemed like honestly, I wasn't sure when he gave this answer, and he gave it the very last question asked. He could have cut off, run off the stage, and instead he went out of his way to say this. And I'm really, I think it's hard to know. Was he saying it to appease the president?
14: Yeah.
16: And calm him down. Don't worry. We're not going to ruin the economy over this. Or was he truly saying, my belief is that the benefits of AI and the productivity gains are so great that the normal rules of economics won't apply. And we can do a rate hike or even several and not harm the economy.
14: I will say he did walk off the stage with some alacrity right at that half hour mark. Catherine Impel, let me pick up on that whole thing she said about the president. So, it took him, I don't know what, like an hour or two, but President Trump did, of course, respond, and he said interest rates ought to be below 1%, which, I mean, come on. He did not name Warsh as he was dumping all over the central bank, and we also found out later that day when he spoke to the press, the president did, he said he talked to Kevin, to the chairman, I don't call him Kevin, before the meeting. We don't know if it was a week before the meeting or 2 hours before the meeting. I thought that was kind of interesting.
15: I definitely thought it was interesting. Chair Warsh would not say

0: angering the president so much by doing what he thinks is right for the economy that potentially he gets, you know, cyberbullied, harassed, and even criminally investigated, which is among the things that have happened to Jay Powell, his predecessor. So I don't know how that gets navigated. I think it's a really hard position. It sure sounded like, from what Donald Trump said, that he thought Kevin Warsh wanted to keep either rates flat or to even cut them. He certainly said before that he thought Warsh wanted to cut them and that he had no choice because the rest of the Fed board was hostile and political. Those are the words that Donald Trump used. So I'm very concerned that Trump's takeaway from all of this, the president's takeaway from all of this may be, the only thing standing in my way of getting the interest rate policy that I want are the other annoying people on the board. He's already been going after Powell. Mm-hmm. He's already tried to fire Lisa Cook multiple times, even after the Supreme Court said that he couldn't. And this report that came out today about what happened with the Silicon Valley Bank failure has led plenty of people to worry that maybe this will be used as some sort of pretext for firing Michael Barr, who is also now a Fed governor, previously the vice chair of supervision. So I don't know how all of this is going to turn out, but I'm very concerned about how the president is viewing what's going on at the Fed and to what extent he may believe that he has, you know, these hostile actors who are trying to thwart him as opposed to the Fed just doing what they think is best for the economy.
1: It's the whole he believes thing. Heather, I want to take a turn here and I'm going to give you 45 seconds to do it. Let's talk about the consumer here for a minute. Retail sales were in. They were surprisingly strong. You have all kinds of data at Navy Federal Credit Union. Where do you see the consumer sitting in this economy since we are, as we all know, so important?
2: It's certainly been a heck of a hot summer for the consumer. And we certainly saw that in our data, too, where the overall picture is really robust. But I got to tell you, at the same time, obviously, credit card debt sitting at a record high and personal loans are also increasing. And here's the interesting one, Kai. The real question is what happens to the middle class? And here's something that we saw that I thought stood out to me. We are seeing the average ticket. So, you know, the average purchase when you get your receipt is down at a particular store, but people are still spending a little bit more overall because they're shopping at more stores. Huh. And what I think is happening is they're bargain hunting. It's not just, hey, honey, don't worry. I went to one store. I got everything. You know, now I'm home. Wow. It's I went and I looked for the best price on the meat and then the best price on, you know, what do you hate? Pumpkin spice, you know? So I think that's that early sign of tension. And we are certainly projecting, as many others are now, a consumer slowdown and a pretty tepid holiday season.
1: I will not take pumpkin spice for free. Catherine Pell at MS Now on the Bulwark. Heather Long at Navy Federal. Thanks, you two. Have a nice Friday.
0: Thanks, guys.
2: Thanks, Kai.
1: Wall Street today, kind of a mixed bag. In equities, a little up, a little down. Bond yields drifted higher again. Details, numbers, when we get there.

0: Every time Treasury yields move around as they have been, there is always a little bond math that you got to do. It goes like this. When yields go up, the value of existing bonds goes down. So with bonds paying higher interest rates today, investors aren't really as excited about bonds they bought last month or last year, because if they're not paying today's rates, they are just not worth as much. Banks, as it turns out, tend to own piles and piles of treasuries whose values are now shrinking. So Marketplace's Justin Ho talked with some bankers to see how they are feeling about things.
1: The reason why banks buy treasuries in the first place is because they can't just lend out all their depositors' money.
2: You have to have enough of a buffer to be able to return your depositors' money when they ask for it.
1: That's Dominic Miartin, CEO of American Pride Bank in Macon, Georgia. He says banks often invest that buffer in treasuries. Since they're safe, they pay some interest, and they're easy to sell, at least for whatever buyers are willing to pay. And when new bonds start paying more interest,
2: the value of my portfolio drops.
1: Miartin says that can affect how many loans a bank is comfortable making, because if that

0: buffer of treasuries is suddenly worth less.
1: You're going to factor that into your appetite to lend because you know that you have less liquidity that you have available on your balance sheet.
0: Higher rates on treasuries are also starting to make lending out their money less attractive to banks.
2: When we balance those things out, does it really make sense to make a loan or is it better to put it into a treasury?
0: David Reiling is the CEO of Sunrise Banks in Minnesota. He expects higher rates to slow down lending, especially since many borrowers are struggling with inflation.
2: As we start to see a little bit of maybe some stress in the credit quality, we'll have a tendency to be a little bit more conservative, where you know your alternative is a treasury and you can get a pretty decent risk-free yield.
0: Still, banks aren't planning to load up on treasuries either. Andrew Silsby is CEO of Kennebec Savings Bank in Augusta, Maine. He says he's reluctant to buy too many treasuries because rates are so volatile.
3: We might buy a little bit more right now while rates are higher, but you're just not in the business of trying to predict where interest rates are going.
0: After all, today's bonds could fall in value too if rates rise even more. I'm Justin Ho for Marketplace.
4: Here's your update on President Trump's trade war with Canada. He has promised to ban in just a couple of weeks imports of some Canadian products into the United States, beer and wine, motorcycles, whey protein among them. At the moment, each country has tariffs as high as 50% on about $20 billion worth of goods coming from the other side over the border. All of that subject to change, of course, depending on the president's mood. Those tariffs, though, while big in absolute dollar terms, affect just a tiny fraction of the overall trade between the two countries. But if you're a small business, even that fraction really matters, as Marketplace's Henry App reports.
5: Ben Clark's company makes cookie cutters in Rutland, Vermont.
6: It's the classics that everybody wants. The gingerbread boy, the angel, the star, the heart, the Christmas tree.
5: His company, Ann Clark Limited, was started by his parents in the late 80s, and about 15% of the company's sales, he says, are to Canada. A couple weeks ago,
6: we got a couple big Canadian orders, and they actually said, we want to get this in before the tariffs potentially hit.
5: Nice for him in the short term to get some big orders, but he's worried that won't continue if tariffs make his cookie cutters more expensive. Plus, his company markets their products as made in USA.
6: In Canada, we've actively taken the made in USA off of everything we can because that's no longer a positive marketing pitch, which is crazy.
5: He's also bracing for tariffs on his supplies. Ann Clark also makes food coloring using dyes from a Canadian company. The thing is, he says, it's hard to know for sure if he'll be charged more until those goods cross the border.
6: It's not like we get a document that says from now on, you're going to have to pay X percent of this. We're just going to suddenly see a bill.
5: Waiting for a possible tariff hit is also worrying Mike Damaris. He runs a company called Track Inc. with offices in Vermont, Wisconsin, and Quebec. They sell snow grooming equipment, mostly for cross-country ski areas and snowmobile trails. He's got an order for two machines that are supposed to ship from Vermont to a snowmobile club in New Brunswick next month. It's unclear whether his products are subject to the Canadian government's latest import taxes, but if they are, the charge could be steep.
7: So if we have two machines at $500,000 and they apply a 50% tariff, well, we can't sell them. Even though we have a purchase order, we have a deposit.
5: Because he says there's no way his business can eat a 50% tariff and he doubts his customer will want to pay it either. Already the fear of tariffs, Damaris says, has weighed on his cross-border business for nearly 2 years now.
7: The customers in Canada don't want to buy American products. The customers in the U.S. don't want to buy Canadian products.
5: On the West Coast, Ron Willey's company, All American Marine, builds aluminum boats in Bellingham, Washington. He's just a few miles from the Canadian border and relies on suppliers in British Columbia for propellers, rudders, and steering systems.
8: We have a very valued supplier, and it's funny, they're probably only 30 miles away from us, and the tariffs that have come across have really hit them.
5: Earlier this year, he says, the U.S. changed its interpretation of tariffs affecting that supplier's steel rudders and propellers.
8: And in that case, the cost of those parts and pieces went up 25% overnight.
5: A cost he's had to pass on to his customers. Beyond added costs, interpreting and processing ever-changing tariffs takes more time. Joanne Couture sees this firsthand. She runs her own trucking business in eastern Ontario and frequently crosses the U.S.-Canada border. Even if the products she's hauling aren't tariffed, she has to wait in the customs line behind products that are.
9: So there's been times throughout these rounds of tariffs where I've had to wait longer to get my shipment processed to be able to cross the border.
5: And in the trucking business, she says time is money. U.S. regulations limit her to 14-hour days behind the wheel.
9: That clock don't care what you're sitting for, whether it's traffic, whether it's having a leisurely lunch, or whether it's customs paperwork that you're in a lineup to get processed.
5: Arguably, the largest effect of the ongoing trade war might be on the relationship between the U.S. and Canada. For Ben Clark, the cookie cutter maker, that relationship is personal.
6: My wife's grandparents are from Newfoundland. I have several friends who are Canadians. I'm not Canadian, but I'm kind of like, we're friends with them. We go back a long way. Why are we doing this?
5: His fear is that even if the trade war is resolved soon, the damage to U.S.-Canada ties won't go away. I'm Henry App for Marketplace.

0: Coming up.
1: I opened up my bank account. There was $90,000 in it.
0: I mean, that's a pretty good day, huh? First, though, let's do the numbers. Dow Industrials off 95 points on the day, 0.2%, 51,682. The NASDAQ added 104 points, that is 0.4%, 26,522. S&P 500 crept up about 12 points, 0.2%, 7,650. For the 5 days gone by, the Dow ended down 1.7%. The NASDAQ gained 0.7%. S&P 500 slipped about 0.1%. National average per gallon up 3 cents from yesterday to $4.46. Diesel, you ask? $6.44. That is a new record. 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
5: Special thanks to our friends at Lula's Catering for providing food for volunteers and staff during the fun drive. We appreciate it.
0: This is Marketplace. I'm Kai Rizdahl. LinkedIn says that its user base has grown from 875 million in 2022 to 1.3 billion people today. It is not Facebook scale, no, but it is basically 15% of everybody alive. And not only is everybody on it, they're not even posting just about their careers. So why is a job site getting all this action? Amanda Hoover is a senior correspondent at Business Insider. She wrote the other day about how posting things that aren't about your job could maybe help get you one. Amanda, good to have you on.
6: Thanks so much for having me.
0: So what's the current state of play with LinkedIn just as a sort of a socially, professionally network, just to establish some ground truth here?
6: Yeah, anyone that's spent time on LinkedIn recently, I think, sees that the number of posts that they're reading are probably up. You know, it's not just what it used to be where you see somebody announcing a new job change or a promotion. There's lots of people sharing about their personal lives, their professional lives, their accomplishments, their thoughts on the news of the day. People are posting more and more at a time when it's become very frustrating to find jobs for a lot of people.
0: Exactly, which is why we got you on the phone. Tell me how it works now if you are, let's take this from two sides. One, looking for somebody to hire, and number two, looking for a job, right? What's the if you're looking for a job thing to do? You got to post a lot, I guess?
6: You have to post, you know, career experts are telling me, job coaches are saying, you got to post regularly. You know, you don't have to be on there all day, every day. You don't have to react to everything. But it does seem to be useful to be to show that, you know, you're a person with expertise in the space that they might be looking to hire someone in.
0: Right. Now, those would be hirers. Used to be, you write in this piece, that they would actually post an opening and sort of be active about it. Now you say they just kind of graze and look around for people?
6: There seems to be a shift from what is called loud hiring to quiet hiring. Uh-huh. So that's why the recruiters have somewhat shifted to really looking for people, reaching out to them, DMing them on LinkedIn. And the, you know, unfortunately or fortunately, you know, whoever is perhaps more active might get seen quicker. So if you are really active on there and you're showing what you know, maybe you'll have a recruiter reach out to you for a job that feels like a great fit that, you know, you hadn't even been able to see.
0: But as you said a minute ago, be active, but don't be too active, because then people will legitimately say, what, don't you have a job that you have to work at? And come on, you have time to post all the time?
6: And as well, you know, previously LinkedIn had made it easier to enhance your posts with AI.
0: Yeah, yeah.
6: Now it's turned out to be a lot of what people see as slop, and that's not good to engage with. That doesn't look appealing to recruiters if you're just posting a bunch of slop all of the time. You want to be human, and you probably do want to engage with your network in some way, but you're also doing this in theory to build like a body of work that a recruiter can happen upon. So you have to write a post that can resonate with two different audiences to do well.
0: Man, it's hard out there. So brass tacks, let's say you were looking for a job. Not that you are, I'm sure you're very happy at Business Insider, but what would you do?
6: I mean, it's interesting when people have told me, you don't really want to wait until you need a job. You don't want to wait until you're looking. You don't want to wait until you've been laid off unexpectedly. And we know that's happening to people. Me personally, I don't really do this because I'm looking for a job or anything, but I post all of my work to LinkedIn. Oh, wow. It's a place where I, you know, find that I connect with a lot of readers, and I connect with a lot of sources there as well. The advice that I was told by recruiters and job coaches was, you don't want to wait until it's too late. You want to build up a presence that feels like natural and organic for yourself on there.
0: Note to self. Amanda Hoover, she's a senior correspondent at Business Insider. Amanda, thanks a lot. I appreciate your time.
6: Thank you.

0: The most recent data from the Federal Reserve Bank of New York shows total household debt in this country comes to $18.8 trillion, of which $1.2 trillion is on our credit cards. Heather was just talking about this a second ago. Credit cards can extend purchasing power for a whole lot of people, yes, but the debt can also linger for years. So paying it off means making some choices. Here's today's installment of our series, Adventures in Housing.
1: I'm Jillian Van Tiel. I work as a public educator outside of Chicago. In May of 26, I sold my house to somebody that wanted to rent it to me. And me and my family now live in the house that I just sold. I'm a single mother by choice with two children. And when COVID happened, childcare costs really skyrocketed. So at that point, I decided to take out a bunch of credit cards. And at the same time, I decided to get a doctorate so that I could put off student loan payments as well. And I incurred about $60,000 worth of debt that year. Fast forward to 2024. My credit card payments were $2,500 a month. And I realized this was not a sustainable financial situation for my family to be in. I looked at bankruptcy, but that wasn't really an option. My house had $150,000 worth of equity in it. And so I thought I should refinance this. And people were very hesitant to support me because my interest rate was 3.75. And everybody's like, you're going to refinance into an 8% mortgage? And I said, well, it's better than 25% credit card interest. So I pursued that. They said, you're ineligible because of the debt to income. And I thought, all right, if I'm selling the house, we're going to have to live somewhere. But my credit is so terrible, I can't rent an apartment. And I thought, too bad, I can't sell my house to someone who would rent it to me. Turns out you can, because I'm in charge of who I sell my house to. The house was appropriately listed at $325, and I sold it for $300. My rent is $2,500 versus a $1,400 mortgage. I gave them 7 months rent up front at closing. We've only met in person once. They got a great deal on a house, and I have no more credit card debts. On the day that we were closing, and in my bank account that morning, there was under a dollar of cents. And then at some point in the afternoon, I got a call from the title company. And then in about 20 minutes, I opened up my bank account. There was $90,000 in it. I think my credit score on the day of closing 4 months ago was 547. And today it's 685. So yeah, I gave up a lot of equity, but we have a ton of stability. I am not hounded by people that want to offer me personal loans on my phone 9,000 times a day. And I'm so happy that I no longer own 13 drains and 2 spigots. That's not my problem.
0: Dr. Jillian Van Tiel, just outside Chicago, Illinois.
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0: All right, we got to go. Too much talking, not enough time. Our theme music was composed by BJ Lederman. Marketplace's executive producer is Nancy Fargali. Joanne Griffith is the chief content officer. Neil Scarborough is the vice president and general manager. And I'm Kai Rizdahl. Have yourselves a great weekend, everybody. We will see you back here on Monday, all right? This is APM.
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0: The worry is a worry of probabilities that AI could kill us all. But not everyone agrees with that. Many people are saying, hold on a second, let's not scare an entire world's population with an idea that may or may not come to pass, who knows when in the future.
8: I'm Natalie Kitroev. That's coming up on The Daily from The New York Times.
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10: This is Asian View from NHK World Japan. I'm Yoshio Gasawara. Japanese Prime Minister Takaichi Sanae reshuffled her cabinet on Thursday, retaining core ministers and recommitting to key policies. She said her government will uphold the broad goals of responsible and proactive fiscal policy, accelerate measures aimed at building a stronger economy, and make Japan stronger and more prosperous. Of the 18 members, 8 have remained in their posts. They include Chief Cabinet Secretary Kihara Minoru, Finance Minister Katayama Satsuki, Foreign Minister Motegi Toshimitsu, and Defense Minister Koizumi Shinjiro. And for the first time, there's a member from the Japan Innovation Party, with which Takaichi's Liberal Democratic Party formed a coalition last October. Nakatsuka Hiroshi has been named Minister in Charge of Regulatory Reform. North Korea's sports minister has arrived in Japan ahead of the Asian Games opening in Nagoya City on Saturday. It's believed to be the first visit by a North Korean minister in about 8 years. Kim Il-guk had previously visited Japan in November 2018 to attend an international meeting as president of North Korea's National Olympic Committee. Japan denies entry to North Koreans in principle as part of its sanctions against Pyongyang's nuclear and missile programs. Exceptions are made for athletes and others to take part in international competitions. The Bank of Japan has decided to raise its key interest rate by a quarter percentage point to around 1.25%. That's the highest level in about 31 years. It's the first increase in 3 months and marks an accelerating pace for rate hikes. This is NHK World Japan. Taiwan has gifted Japan with more than $9.4 million in donations to support areas affected by the powerful earthquake that struck the southwestern prefecture of Kumamoto in July. Taiwan's foreign ministry collected the funds through a dedicated bank account set up for donations from businesses and individuals. Donations to Japan are expected to grow as some municipalities of Taiwan appeal for contributions. Japan's self-defense forces have begun aerial firefighting operations as forest fires continue to rage across Indonesia. On Wednesday, SDF helicopters scooped up seawater and dropped it on areas affected by the blazes. An SDF official said visibility is extremely limited with smoke hanging over the area. He said carrying out aerial water drops under such conditions is a very challenging mission. The Indonesian government says the total area affected by the fires is at least 2,000 square kilometers. Police in Thailand have detained 14 people allegedly involved in call center scams targeting people in Japan. They raided a luxury mansion in Bangkok believed to be used by a call center gang. The suspects include 4 Japanese and 4 Chinese nationals. Police seized fake Japanese police uniforms and identity cards. They also found Japanese language scripts believed to be used for scams. Police say the gang impersonated Japanese police officers. The suspects allegedly told victims that parcels containing illegal goods were sent in their names. They accused the victims of being involved in suspicious transactions and told them to transfer money for inspection. A U.S. Marine Corps colonel says Iranian forces are very creative and innovative. He recently took command of a Marine unit operating against Iran. The 31st Marine Expeditionary Unit, stationed in Japan's Okinawa Prefecture, was deployed to the Middle East in March. Its operation included a U.S. blockade on vessels entering or departing Iranian ports. The unit returned to Okinawa in July. Colonel Chris Nidzioka says Iranian forces have embraced unmanned systems and every part of U.S. forces was overflown and watched by the Iranians. Nidzioka says the Iranian forces did not have the capacity or capability the Chinese military would have, but there certainly is a lot of lessons to be drawn from that. He said they spent time considering how this applies to the first island chain. The term refers to the island chain stretching from Japan's southwestern islands through Taiwan to the Philippines. 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
8: From the New York Times, I'm Natalie Kitroev. This is The Daily. After a group of tech leaders called for putting guardrails on artificial intelligence, this week, the debate over AI safety entered a new phase, the backlash. Tech executives, lawmakers, and President Trump himself are all pushing back. And the critics are now increasingly making an unusual claim that the people raising the alarm about AI are part of a doomsday cult. Today, my colleague Cade Metz explains where that criticism comes from and why it matters. It's Friday, September 18th. Cade, thank you so much for being here yet again.
14: Glad to do it.
8: So, over the past few days, there has been this wave of criticism directed at the people who've been calling attention to what they see as the existential dangers of AI. And it feels like there's just a whole lot being thrown around here. Accusations that have ranged from these people who are raising the alarm are lying to you to these people are in a cult. Can you just break down what is going on?
14: Many, many things are going on. There are people who are saying these AI technologies of today are not as powerful as the doomsayers say they are. They're claiming that these companies are just engaging in an elaborate form of regulatory capture. They want to define the regulation that suits them the most, and that could put others at a disadvantage.
8: Mm-hmm.
14: And this was topped off this week by this claim that these doomsayers are part of a cult. And those claims are extreme in many cases. They can't be completely trusted in many cases. There's a lot going on here that needs to be pieced apart. But at the heart of it, there is something real there.
8: Okay, let's talk about that. What is real there?
14: There is a powerful subculture that has influenced the creation of the labs that we're talking about here. There are many ways of describing this community. There's the rationalists. There's a sister community that is almost synonymous, that grew up alongside the rationalists, called effective altruism. But the reality is that this community, or this subculture, or however you want to describe it, has real power, has real influence, and has for many, many years.
8: Okay, you have my attention. Where should we begin?
15: My son insisted we try America Online. I said, what's in it for us?
14: I want to begin in the summer of 1996.
16: What about this internet thing? Do you know anything about that?
14: The internet had come around, but it was still nascent, right? It hadn't spread into the mainstream.
17: Internet is that massive computer
18: right.
17: network, the one that's becoming really big now.
18: What do you mean that's big? How does one, what do you write to it, like mail?
14: In a corner of this nascent internet, there's this tiny mailing list where a group of people are talking about all the ideas that we are talking about now. They're looking at all sorts of technologies that can supercharge our bodies and supercharge our minds, allow us to do things that we have never done. They're even talking about how these technologies will allow us to leave Earth and explore strange new worlds and new civilizations and move beyond the planet we have today. This is an incredibly optimistic group. They called themselves the Extropians. They believe in extropy, which is the opposite of entropy.
8: Okay.
14: Entropy is what we deal with on a daily basis in our lives. As I sit here in my home is falling apart. It's degrading. My body's degrading. I'm getting older. This is just the nature of the world.
8: You look great, Cade.
14: Oh, thank you. I appreciate it. They believed in a world where the opposite was true, where I could recharge my batteries, rebuild my body, supercharge my brain, and move in the opposite direction. They believe in the power of technology to do anything. That was the fundamental belief of the Extropians.
8: Okay, and who is in this group?
14: In hindsight, it is shocking who is part of this group. Julian Assange, the founder of WikiLeaks, is on this list. Three of the people suspected of being the founder of Bitcoin are on this list.
8: Wow.
14: And so are two other people who were instrumental in spreading the ideas about AI that are changing our world today. Those two people are Eliezer Yudkowsky and Nick Bostrom. They envision this world where suddenly machines reach a point where they change history forever. The basic idea was that as raw computing power, like is in a laptop or a computer server in a data center, as that gets more and more powerful, we will be able to build more and more powerful AI technologies until you reached a point called the singularity. And that's when machines become more powerful than humans, that they can do things that we could never imagine. It's an argument of logic in their minds. You just look at the trend line and you say, look, one day this is going to happen. And in the beginning, they see it as a positive outcome. But this starts to change, particularly as Nick Bostrom starts to say, hold on a minute. If machines get more powerful than humans, that could be very bad for us. The argument is that we might push them towards certain goals, but in trying to achieve those goals, they will do things that harm us or even kill us. And Bostrom creates a new research organization to explore the power and the dangers of AI.
8: Mm-hmm.
14: Meanwhile, Yudkowsky is pushing towards what he calls a friendly AI, right? That this AI will be in sync with what we want. And so he sets out to create a community of people who share these beliefs. He starts to blog about these ideas. And as he does, people start to read this blog, and more people start to read it, to the point where he creates a new online community, which he calls Less Wrong, where a lot of these ideas that he holds start to congeal and really influence a tight-knit group of people. These are elaborate, almost mystical, very strange, entertaining blog posts. But at the heart of it is this notion that mathematical thought will change the world, that the only outcome is the singularity. And not only that, but that that moment could be really harmful for humanity. The belief is that this is more important than anything else we can deal with, that future.
8: Mm-hmm.
14: And this starts out as a bunch of ideas on the internet, but eventually this becomes a real community centered in Silicon Valley and Peter Thiel, one of the most important investors in the history of Silicon Valley, buys into these ideas. He helps power this nascent community.
8: It was edited by Rob Zipko and Paige Cowett.
14: They're called the Rationalists.
8: Okay, so the Rationalists obviously are thinking a lot about AI. Are they actually involved in building it at this point?
14: Well, they're still in the realm of ideas. But in 2010, that dynamic really shifts. Eliezer Yudkowsky introduces Peter Thiel to two researchers from London, Demis Hassabis and Shane Legg. And Thiel decides to invest in their new startup, which is called DeepMind. 4 years later, Google purchases DeepMind for $650 million.
8: So basically, this is no longer in any way a niche community. This is a group that is behind some of the biggest power players in AI.
14: That's right. And this is not limited to DeepMind. As the years passed, these ideas help create other companies that we're talking about today. OpenAI, Anthropic, Elon Musk becomes enamored with these ideas. So many of these things that get discussed, they seem strange, they seem funny, they seem like a joke, but there's real belief at the heart of this. There are so many parts of this community that are reminiscent of a religion. It has its own urtext called the sequences, all of Eliezer Yudkowsky's blog posts collected in one place, passed around as if it was a Bible.
8: Wow.
14: And it's not limited to a small group of people in California. There have been rationalist and effective altruist meetups in Europe, in Australia, across the globe for years. This is a community that believes in the power of this technology. They want it to happen, but they're also worried that things could go wrong. And this may seem strange that this group of people who is so concerned about AI killing us all would help create companies that were going to try to build AI.
8: Yes, that does seem strange.
14: It does seem very strange. But the belief here, if you can put yourself in the mind of a rationalist, is that because they see the dangers of AI, they should be the ones to build it. Better that they build it rather than someone who is not aware of those future dangers. And it is one of the major reasons that we are at this point where we are today. The history of this community is they create one lab and they think that they should be the stewards of the technology, but they disagree with each other, and so they create a new one. And then inside that new lab, they disagree again, and they create another new lab. That's why you have all these labs. And pretty soon, you have a race.
8: And since we're getting to this point in the story, I should also probably just say as a disclaimer that the New York Times has sued some of these companies, OpenAI and Microsoft, claiming copyright infringement. But Cade, I just want to ask about this race, because the funny thing here is that if you're a rationalist who thinks only rationalists should be making this technology to make sure it's safe, by rushing ahead toward that goal, you do end up speeding up the competition and inviting in all kinds of other people who want to work on AI who are trying to get there too.
14: That is exactly right. And in fact, the community, which is well aware of this, by the way, has a word for it. They call it hyperstition. Essentially, it's a self-fulfilling prophecy that they are creating the dangers that they so feared.
8: And yet, they aren't stopping. In fact, the whole idea is go forth with as much energy as possible.
14: That is the thinking. The idea is if you don't go forth, somebody else will, and they will not see the dangers as clearly as you do.
8: When we come back, my colleague Cade Metz on the ideological community that's at the center of the debate over AI safety. We'll be right back.
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8: This is The Daily. I'm Natalie Kitroev. Back to my conversation with Cade Metz about the ideological community that's at the center of the debate over AI safety. Cade, I want to talk about who the rationalists are worried about taking over AI. Who are the bad guys in their minds?
14: Well, I think first we have to point out that this community is worried about itself. Like there's so many disagreements and schisms, like we said, within this community. So they're worried about each other. But you're right. There are so many important people and companies that grew up outside of these philosophies, outside of this community. These are people who are interested in accelerating the development of the technology the way they've accelerated any other technology. So these are people who see this technology as essentially not that different than what we have built over the past 50, 60 years. One way to think about this is that the community we've been talking about wants to keep this technology in a bottle. They want it to be contained by companies like Anthropic and OpenAI and not let it out. This other group, they do want to let it out. So these are people like Mark Andreessen and Ben Horowitz at the big venture capital firm Andreessen Horowitz, Jensen Huang, who runs NVIDIA, the company that builds all the chips that power these AI technologies, many people who are part of the current presidential administration fall into this group. That's where a lot of the tension is.
8: Right. And the folks who just want to build this technology and are not quite so worried about it, I assume they look at the bottle it up crowd and they say, look, you're trying to have a monopoly on this thing that really should be accessible to all of us and that we all should get to build. That doesn't make sense to us.
14: That is increasingly the claim, that as OpenAI and Anthropic try to bottle up that technology, that very powerful technology, everyone can agree on that, it's powerful. But as those labs try to bottle it up, that all the power will concentrate on those few companies and everyone else will suffer.
8: Okay, so these AI leaders of the companies that really do have the most power in this industry, Sam Altman of OpenAI, Elon Musk, Dario Amodei of Anthropic, they are calling for a slowdown. Why don't they just do that? Why do they need anyone to hold them back? Can't they just hold themselves back?
14: You have asked the key question. But the fact of the matter is, they don't trust each other, for one. And that's why they've founded new labs time and again to try to do this.
8: Yeah.
14: But also, they're worried about other things. These are two companies, OpenAI and Anthropic, that are racing towards two of the biggest IPOs we will ever see. There is money on the line.
8: Right.
14: And say what you will about that, that is a force. They're also thinking about China and other parts of the world. These are people that are worried that if you do slow down, that others will speed past you.
8: Does all the money that's on the line here, Cade, and I think we're talking in the trillions at this point.
14: Believe it or not, trillions.
8: Does that make you question whether these AI leaders are really disagreeing based on a genuine principled belief? I mean, how can these principles, however authentic they may be, compete with a payday of the size that we're talking about?
14: Well, we're in a realm where competing ideas start to line up. So many people in this field believe they have to be on the cutting edge to keep it safe. If you want to be on the cutting edge today, you need trillions of dollars. So I know it sounds like those things are competing, but they can line up. And two things can be true. You can want to IPO and bring in that money, and you can also believe that you need a slowdown.
8: But at the same time, on the other side, the people that are dismissing them as, you know, members of a cult, they have a lot to gain from advocating rushing ahead, right? I mean, their motivations are something we should be skeptical of as well.
14: We basically have two competing philosophies, and there's truth at the heart of each one, but both sides, in certain cases, have taken their arguments to extremes. And you're right, you have to consider the motivations as someone is voicing their particular philosophy. Let's remember, there are trillions, with a T, trillions of dollars on the line here. And that's true on both sides.
8: It's a lot for us normals in the world just trying to sift through all of this.
14: It certainly is. It requires going down the rabbit hole in some cases. But this is the world we now live in.
8: Well, Cade, thank you for taking us down the rabbit hole with you. It has been a true pleasure.
14: It's always fun.
1: Cade Metz covers AI for the New York Times.
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1: 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I'm Natalie Kitroev. 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

0: Hi, I'm Ellen Mathewson, and I live in Stanwood, Washington. When I was in high school in the mid-60s, girls were not encouraged to do science. When I took the standardized tests, I did really well in mechanical reasoning, spatial ability, and my teacher said, oh, more like a boy than a girl. Like somehow it wasn't feminine to be good at those things. NPR has just opened up a world of learning about science for me. I love listening to shortwave. It gives me a short peek into what is current on the scientific horizon. 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
2: How old do you think Miss Piggy is?
3: Oh, that is such a good question. I would say it's a little confusing because her relationship with Kermit and her kind of yearning girlishness for him would suggest a younger woman. Right. But on the other hand, her empowered rage and over-the-top stylings would suggest a woman in full flourish. So, you know, I would say a ripe woman in her 40s or 50s, maybe.
2: From hacks to the housewives to pluribus, on-screen depictions of women in middle age and later life are more three-dimensional and unapologetic than possibly ever. What's Miss Piggy got to do with that? Coming up on Today Explained from Vox.
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0: Being aloof? Being demure.
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0: You think so?
3: My name is Angelica Jade Bastian, and I am a critic at New York Magazine and its site, Vulture.
1: You are, my view, one of America's leading critics at this point in history. Why are you writing about Miss Piggy? What's going on?
3: I take femininity seriously. I find femininity a fascinating art form, a tool, a guide, an exploration and experimentation. And I believe Miss Piggy, over several decades since the mid-70s when she came into being, has been such a fascinating window into how American culture looks at women who are larger than life and refuse to be anything else.
1: Okay, before I ask you about her arc, who is Miss Piggy?
3: God, how can you sum up Miss Piggy? Miss Piggy, you know, in the beginning was seen and played as a delusional woman who comes from like a hard background, who decided to launch her career through beauty pageants and make her way, you know, into the limelight, so to speak.
4: Small-time girl trying to make it in the big city.
5: Ah, yeah.
4: And then I come home.
5: And found her in a small club, I suppose.
4: No, no, oh, no. I picked her up in a bus terminal.
5: Where'd you go?
0: In the Midwest, on a farm.
5: Farm?
0: Yes, yes. I was... this is humorous?
5: Yes, yes, well.
0: Everyone had to grow up somewhere.
3: She has definitely become an emblem, not for a woman being delusional, but for a woman making the argument that her most interesting art piece is herself.
0: One knows what you want to see. You want glamour, you want pizzazz. Well, you have come to the right thing.
3: And so now the star she was delusional about being, she actually is.
1: When did Miss Piggy first appear on The Muppet Show? And what was her job back then?
3: When Miss Piggy first appeared, she didn't have a name, and she showed up in the mid-70s sort of pilot for The Muppet Show called Muppet Sex and Violence.
6: Ladies and gentlemen, presenting the end of sex and violence on television.
3: Which you wouldn't think they would have something like that.
1: No.
3: And she was just a beady-eyed sort of chorus pig. But in a couple years, like I would say by 1978, she had coalesced into

0: eyes with eyelashes and an iris, so it gives her an interesting humanity. She had her blend of arch aggression and like put upon whispery femininity. And one of her early appearances in 1978 was on this British TV show called Parkinson.
1: Well, I'm going to make a special introduction, in fact, to Miss B, because I think she's so sensational. I mean, the really most beautiful, beautiful creature that I've ever set eyes on. I really mean it.
0: And she is so, so funny.
1: You have such deep blue eyes.
2: Yes, and you have bedroom eyes.
0: And you see this blend of innuendo and just like confidence that I think has become the signature for Miss Piggy. So even though like in 1974, 1975, she was just a beady-eyed chorus pig, she within a few years became the Miss Piggy we've grown to love today.
3: And then how does she evolve from there? So we go from the late 70s up into the present day. We're talking about a 50-year time span. What kinds of changes have we seen in the character in the last five decades?
0: Those 50 years are really fascinating. We have, you know, images of Miss Piggy in things like The Great Muppet Caper. We see her in a smaller role in The Muppets Christmas Carol, although I think she has the best line reading in that movie.
4: And therefore, I'm about to raise your salary.
2: Ooh, and I am about to raise you right off the pavement or onto...
0: And so what you see in both the movies and her appearances, like I would say 80s and 90s, is like this blend of aggression and femininity. But I would say while, you know, you see a lot in the 80s and 90s, her still being seen as like larger than life and fascinating, sometimes her weight or her appetite or her aggression, it's a punchline that could easily make her a joke.
5: For our last aerobic exercise, let's work out on the candy bars. Ready? Remove the wrapper, raise the candy, take a bite and crunch, crunch, crunch and chew.
0: But by now, you know, if you talk to the people who actually bring the Muppets to life, the producers, the designers, like I did for my piece, you learn that they're very aware of the fact that audiences no longer see those aspects of Miss Piggy as a detriment.
3: Why do you think that is?
0: I think there's a number of reasons, actually. On one hand, I definitely think that we are seeing pretty much the end of the larger-than-life woman movie star, right? And so Miss Piggy is filling that void. So there's that. I also think that Miss Piggy, you know, her audience, when it comes to like later Gen Xers, millennials, are people who look at these sort of contradictions as fascinating rather than against femininity, but an aspect of femininity that deserves to be not just praised, but probably in Miss Piggy's mind, worshipped. So there's, I think, a lot going on with gender today that really also fuels why people find Miss Piggy so fascinating, because she's such an outlier.
3: You write that in 2026, the people behind Miss Piggy understand that what was once a kind of locus of mockery is now something that people really like. What actually changed, do you think? Is it the way she's being presented that's changed? Is it us who have changed? What happened?
0: I honestly think it's us. I think in large part, it's where we're at culturally with stardom, with femininity, with the gender wars happening, which has always been happening, it seems like, but has taken on new dimensions where, you know, being an independent woman who believes in yourself can be kind of dangerous to the order the world and certain people who run the world expect of women. And so, you know, a lot of it is where we're at culturally, but also I think it's important to acknowledge that the change I am arguing about with Miss Piggy happened when she was handed over to Eric Jacobson, who is such a fascinating performer. When I got to interview him, I was really struck by how, you know, quiet and measured and reserved he is. I was like, you would never know this is the person who makes Miss Piggy. Miss Piggy. And he said something to me that has really stuck with me and didn't make it into the final piece, where he said,

0: Miss Piggy didn't have to die young like Marilyn Monroe to be eternal.
1: Damn, I like that. I really like that. What do you think our love of Miss Piggy says about what we want and what we don't want from women on screen, particularly more mature women?
0: I think Miss Piggy is able to be a diva all the way down in a way real life women kind of can't anymore. But I think what Miss Piggy also communicates, the interest in her communicates at least, is that there is some acknowledgement on some cultural, psychological level that there is a wisdom an older woman can provide that no one else can. Unfortunately, when we are talking about flesh and blood women who mess up, who sometimes marry partners who treat them terribly, or who make mistakes because they're human, you know, they're not allowed the leeway Miss Piggy is because she's not real as much as she feels real.
1: Angelica Jade Bastian, you can read her at New York Magazine. When we come back, there are some real women who are changing our idea of what mature ladies look like and act like, for better and for worse.

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11: Nomi Fry is a staff writer at The New Yorker. She co-hosts their culture podcast, Critics at Large. We called Nomi to talk about, of all things, The Real Housewives.
12: I mean, I think one of the places that we go to as a culture is to see representations of kind of loud, proud, fully ripe, if you will, women.
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13: I don't keep up with the Joneses. I am the Joneses.
14: It may look like I have it all, but I want more.
15: I'll always have your back if you stop stabbing me in mine.
12: In which we see groups of women in, you know, in different cities, live out loud, going frankly through midlife and having kind of like relationships with each other, obviously, which is kind of the crux of the show. It's about groups of women, but also, you know, kind of going about the business of midlife, which might be kind of kids getting older.
16: When you were in first grade and fourth grade and eighth grade, mm-hmm. I was like, what is this child going to do with her life? And I'm just proud of the lady that you are.
12: Relationships with their partners, possibly divorce.
17: And I'm actually making a good decision before it turns into a bad situation. And I don't want that for my children.
18: Right. I like your optimism, but I had it too.
12: Sometimes death, older parents.
19: Alzheimer's is terrible to watch somebody go through.
12: Career challenges or triumphs that come to women in midlife.
20: And I thought the alcohol was a great idea. I really looked up to what you did, and I thought it would be a great way for me to get ahead. Just thought it would have a couple of things, the rosé and the prosecco.
12: You know, we see kind of all of that on our screens when we watch these shows.
11: So Real Housewives has been on for 20 years?
12: Mm-hmm.
11: If we look over the past 20 years, understanding that, as you said, these are women in a certain phase of life, do you think the way that they are being portrayed or the way they feel comfortable portraying themselves, because this is reality TV,
12: mm-hmm.
11: do you think that's changed? Like, has it evolved at all?
12: I think the type has become much more familiar. You know, 20 years is a not unremarkable span of time. And I think
11: close to a generation, yeah.
12: Yeah. And I think when the show began, there was a bit more surprise or like a tinge of like scandal or worry about women, you know, in their 40s and 50s, kind of like throwing down on reality television in a way that I think we were used to seeing maybe younger people do. And with The Housewives, it was suddenly like, okay, these women who are like, have run like an insurance empire or something and are like 48 years old are suddenly like catfighting with each other or, you know, having affairs or what have you. And I think maybe the impression was that it was a little unseemly. And I think over the past 20 years, it's become much less remarkable. Of course, you can associate that with the kind of crassening maybe of our culture and our, you know, us becoming inured to what reality TV can do and what types of behaviors it can represent on our screens. But I think it also maybe has to do with, yeah, the level of comfort with seeing older women on screen doing whatever the they want. You know?
11: Do you, if we were to talk about middle-aged women, mature women, whatever euphemism you want to use, women of a certain age, before Real Housewives, how were they portrayed on air? Like, where did we see them? What shows?
12: You know, it's really crazy. Like, when you think about it, really, it was like the picture of the Golden Girls, you know, the cast of the Golden Girls.
11: Yeah, yeah, yeah. Uh-huh.
12: The 1980s sitcom.
0: You'll just have to grow old along with the rest of us.
21: I couldn't go on if I had to look like the two of you.
12: Which was about, like, four retirees. And they're all, like, kind of, like, basically gray-haired or white-haired, wearing, like, smocked flower tops, kind of like retiree garb, iconic, but like palpably old or elderly looking women.
11: Mm-hmm.
12: And it's like, you know, these women were only like 52 when the show was
11: yes.
12: you know, aired. Like they were like,
11: well,
12: really,
11: we didn't know. That was the thing. I didn't know until that meme started circulating. It was
12: yeah,
11: like,
12: yeah, mostly they were women who were kind of middle aged, like they weren't even really old yet. And yet, it was like, okay, we're putting them out to pasture. You know, they're not really trying to still kind of like retain their kind of like vavoom and kind of their sexual vibrancy and or their professional out and aboutness, right? This was about retirees. And so I think when I think about like the shift that has happened, for better or worse, and we can talk about it, you know, in some of the ways in which this might not have been like absolutely like great in all respects, but certainly thinking about women in midlife as still potentially like attractive, potentially sexual, potentially, you know, desiring and desirous, subjects in the prime of their life rather than sunsetting into an early retirement as soon as you say hit 50 or something. I think that's really changed.
11: You know, the evidence for this, if you look at the show Hacks, for example.
22: I've got all these eyes on me now. I'm finally respected. Anything I want to do, I have to do now.
11: I remember sitting down to watch Hacks one day after a long run, very exhausted. Everyone had been talking about it. And I was like, she is supposed to be in her 70s. That,
12: yeah.
11: That like felt like a major deal. It's like, this is a television show about a woman in her 70s.
12: I know. And that sort of thing didn't really, you know, I don't really think that was like, I mean, maybe Murder, She Wrote, you know what I mean? But again, like Angela Lansbury was sort of like, she was a woman out and about, I guess, solving murders, but certainly she wasn't like shown in complexity, you know, as kind of like a person, just a person who it happens to be in her 70s and that's part of her life, the realities of getting older. But she's
11: she
12: not
11: wasn't
12: like,
11: having sex, right?
12: Yeah, yeah.
11: Which Deborah Vance was.
12: Yes, yes, yes, absolutely. I think that's a big part of it. It's okay to like have sex past menopause or in menopause or, you know, it's like you don't necessarily have just have to be like a woman in the first bloom of, pubescence to be considered sexual or to feel sexual or whatever else. And I think that's a big transition. And Hacks is an example of this.
1: Deborah Vance, is this a booty call?
2: Oh, don't be tacky. Just get on your private jet and get over here.
11: Let me ask you about two competing schools of thought regarding Real Housewives. Mm-hmm. So there's one school of thought that I've certainly heard, which is these women are like, there's a lot of plastic surgery. There's mm-hmm. a lot of behavior that you think of as associated, as you said, with younger people, but maybe isn't the most like decorous behavior for mm-hmm. women of a certain age. And mm-hmm. therefore, oh, this is actually kind of problematic versus Andy Cohen, who will defend the Housewives by saying there's no show that's given a platform for women over 50 mm-hmm. in this way in terms of expressing their sexuality and who they yeah. are, blah, blah, blah. Okay, so two competing points of view. Which of them do you buy?
12: Oh, God. I think I'm probably somewhere in the middle, which might sound wishy-washy. But I don't think it's easy. I would love to fall on one side of the debate. I think my life would be easier. Easier not just as a critic. Easier not just as a critic, but also as a woman who just, I just turned 50 this year. And so I think I would feel much more like if I embraced wholeheartedly the kind of like, I'm 50, I'm out of the game and I'm fine with it, you know? Or no, I'm going to like remake my face from scratch, you know, and spend $100,000 getting a facelift or whatever you want to, you know, however you want to paint it. My life would be easier, but I think just because the kind of internal debate wouldn't be kind of alive in me in a way that sounds more serene. But I think a lot of women are probably in a similar position to my own, whether in our own lives or in relationship to this kind of like housewives debate, which is like Andy saying, no, you know, these women can do whatever they want and they're grabbing the bull by the horns. They're kind of embracing their own agency and kind of like path of aging and like they're going to Lauren Sanchez it into the sunset, you know, or not into the sunset, into Mars or... you know, versus like, no, women should be allowed to grow older. Women should be allowed to look like Bea Arthur and still be on TV, you know? And so I think we need to realize what kind of world we're living in. But also I would love, I mean, I often say like, oh, can we just return to like 70s feminism? Like enough. I can't. I can't with this rat race. I can't with like, oh, now I have to worry about my jawline. Like, ugh, let me rest. Why can't I be? It's just like, how tiring, you know? Let me rest.
11: That was the New Yorker's Nomi Fry. Danielle Hewitt produced today's show and Amina El Sadi edited. Bridger Dunnigan and David Tadashore are our engineers. And Miles Bryan checked the facts. The rest of the team includes Hadi Mawagdi, Peter Balanon, Rosen, Patrick Boyd, Kelly Wessinger, Ariana Espudu, Dustin DeSoto, Gabriel Dunatov, and Sean Ramosfirm. Our managers are Avishai Artsy and Jolie Myers. EP is Miranda Kennedy. 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I'm Noel King. 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
4: My name is Stephen Fowler, and I'm a politics reporter for NPR based in the South. When the DOGE initiative said that it was saving taxpayers billions of dollars by firing federal workers and making wholesale changes to government, through hours and hours of research and fact-checking, we did reporting that found that was not the case. We brought the receipts. NPR's coverage of government restructuring isn't just for and about people in D.C. 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
5: It's endorsement season, and a certain burger chain is backing Senator John Husted for Senate, while an Ohio Physicians PAC backs Republican Vivek Ramaswamy instead of his Democratic opponent, Dr. Amy Acton. I'm Lucy May. Also on our Friday news review, Ohio's school report cards are in. Did your district make the grade? And dead animals at the dump. Why Rumpke says thousands of animals had to be killed to protect your health. All that and more coming up next on the Cincinnati Edition Weekly News Review. First, the news.
6: Live from NPR News in Washington, I'm Ryland Barton. Diesel prices are at record highs. 48 out of 50 states are averaging $6 or more per gallon, according to AAA, squeezing trucking companies and raising costs throughout the supply chain. Texas Public Radio's David Martin Davies has more.
7: John Esparza, president and CEO of the Texas Trucking Association, says fuel is now one of the industry's largest expenses, and small operators are especially vulnerable.
8: The individual truck drivers, they will feel that in their pockets more directly, and it's much harder to recover that price most immediately.
7: Esparza says higher diesel costs will quickly reach consumers because trucks carry nearly everything Americans buy, including merchandise now being shipped for the holiday season.
8: Anything you can think of comes to you via truck, and about 85% of our communities rely on trucking exclusively.
7: Esparza says diesel prices have nearly doubled from a year ago, and the industry has yet to see how high they may climb. For NPR News, I'm David Martin Davies in San Antonio.
6: President Trump says he's banning CNN, MS Now, and Politico from the White House due to